0: So that is what my series was about. But yeah, and I played with some incredible actors and Miriam, I can't think of Miriam's last name. Some amazing actors and yes, I would love to pitch some projects and some stories. And some of the people, I have several friends who, actor friends in the industry who've done some other series, who say, "Hey, Benita, did you get to pitch to them yet? Did you send them this? Did you send them that?" So I would really love to do that. So I don't know if your question is asking me specifically, have I, sent in my director's reel, but I haven't. I went in as an actor, and I would love to. We have a million great stories, such as Marquise's story,
1: Absolutely.
0: to show that we'd like to, get to the world. So, what I may have strayed from your story. You asked me what.
1: Oh, I was just wondering, had you thought about BET mental health series where you actually have someone like Dr. Wallace as an actual therapist?
0: Let's pitch it. I would love that. I would love that because it's very popular now. It's done well. The ratings are good, and they need some stories from you too. So hey, I said we got a team right here.
1: Absolutely.
2: Oh yeah.
0: We have a team right here. This is awesome.
2: And the thing is, I think that it's important that we talk about it that way, because one of the things I think that we struggle with is individualism. There's so much talent out there, but everybody's trying to do it by themselves. And they're frustrated in their efforts, and we never think about collaborating and coming together, because to be totally honest, we've been conditioned to seek the spotlight because that's the only power we've ever had. So we need to be seen, we need to be out front. And if we can't get the glory, we don't want to be a part of it. And we fell in that. My thing is right now that I'm really, really pushing hard on is building networks, is building relationships, that when somebody wants something done, we don't have to go to them and ask them permission. And when we get to that point, then we start to execute power. Something that my grandfather, I was reared by my great grandfather, who was born in 1909. And he was real simple. He was a son of a sharecropper. And he only had a second grade education, but he had done very well for himself. My great grandmother had owned her own beauty salon for forever. And she did until she passed away. She was 90 something, still in the salon. And she passed away at 93. But the one thing that I wasn't allowed to do was complain. When I would complain, I said, "Well, what have you tried? What have you done? What do you suggest?" And so what happened is I was told, "You can actually complain if you can show me what you tried before you came to me complaining." And what I found is the more I sought the solution, the less I complained. And so my thing is finding solutions, finding ways to get things done that mean something to us, that have value to us. And so the more we find where we have control, we produce our own content. We produce that. These are things that are entering into the gates of our people that have the power of shaping their subconscious, which shapes their behavior. Well, we're complaining because of the music. We're complaining because of the horror in the films, well, what are we going to do about it is the question. We have to go out and come up with ways to make this happen. And so that is where I'm looking at it. It's like, yes, we need to connect. We need to stay connected. We need to sit up and come out of our individualism and say, you know what? Four of us, six of us, eight of us, 10 of us can definitely do more than one of us.
0: It takes a village. It's so, it does. And that when, that phrase was not coined by the our ex first lady Clinton, which they said was coined by her, but it's fine that she used it again and again and again. And because it does, it's very important that we all, we continue to build our community. We've been through so much. And we've been pushed to desperate times, but you know, together we can make these different changes. You know, I have a story of my 103-year-old great grandmother who passed in my arms, and the same, we couldn't complain about stuff, and that's what, you know, gave us, all of us here, you know, we have similar stories, the drive to do what it is that we do, because, you know, each child you hope is supposed to do something better than generationally, and that's the system broke. But again, it's nothing new, and that's why we have to stay together and continue doing the work and continue loving up on each other, because it's hard out here. And I got stories now where I'm in the corporate world also, and my creative world, it keeps me going, it keeps me motivated, it keeps me alive, because when I go back into that boardroom, I'm invisible, but I make myself heard. You have to. And even, you know, as the president of the company, sometimes you, because of the, you know, I don't want to get out here and start talking about sexism and racism, even though we know it exists. Yes, it does. But, you know, that it's, we're used to it. We're a resilient people. And so this is how we can overcome these things, by making sure your voice is heard, making sure you're not invisible. And it just takes a deep breath, one little simple thought that, yes, I can, I'm going to do this. And then it's one step at a time. You can't run a marathon all of a sudden 10 miles. You take one step, you go around the track and you do one lap, and then you do two, and then you do three. And you keep going, and we encourage each other to keep going on this path. But anyway, I could keep going on and on and talking about this with you guys, because the topic is it's close to my heart, you know, and all of this is very, very, very spiritual for me. And I love it. I love what you guys are doing. And I'm really, really just so blessed to be here with you all. And I gotta go. I know, and I hate to interrupt the thing like that, but somebody's been on me since.
2: It's okay. We definitely are going to stay in contact with you. One of the reasons I kind of diverted and Doc kind of diverted is we knew you had to leave early.
0: Thank you.
2: So we wanted to get you in and hear everything you had to say.
0: I don't think you diverted at all. I mean, we could go on and talk about so many issues,
2: right,
0: and we're going to continue our dialogue, but I'm sorry to interrupt.
2: That's okay. We'll talk. You take care.
0: You take good care. Thank you, Sherry. We'll talk really soon. And I'm in for one more question if you want. If you know, I hate to just abruptly do that. So
2: what do you got? She got one more question.
1: You got a question down there from one of our listeners. You want to?
0: Oh, awesome. I'm in for that.
2: Okay. It says, Dr. Rick, what do you think about Black society working together and making a system of logistics? Meaning coordinating a system that calculates how many tradesmen, collegiate professionals, and citizens, and so forth. And he's been going on, and so it's like a thread. And I just want to put that one thing out there so that we could have a foundation. But basically, it goes to the conversation of what we were talking about owning the responsibility of fixing what's going on in the community by becoming autonomous and understanding the many challenges that we have. One is going to be that we have an entire generation, and maybe two, that have been inundated with false ideologies, inferiority complexes, and so many other things based off of what they've been feeding themselves via music and media and social media, Instagram, and all of that. And so I agree that our way out, and Doc, you've heard me say this, is holistic education, that we have to prepare our children early in the game to be able to be prepared and empowered to go out into a world that's inherently hostile towards them, and not just compete, but win. And how do you do that? Well, until we see executed power, we don't believe power exists. We're still waiting on them to fix the problems they created on purpose. And that's not going to happen. So then what do? We have to go out and we have to fix it ourselves. So I guess the question to you is, how do you see yourself contributing to what is necessary, this exchange of information that is opposed in many ways to what most of these kids out here believing is what reality is?
0: See, what fascinates me is there is a solution already embedded in every problem. You've set the solution just now. You said it again and again. And it's a cliche to say each one teach one, but when you pass on information, because really there's nothing new under the sun, that's almost a cliche also, but it isn't. This is ancient information that we've had from the beginning of time. If we just tell our kids to read, the curriculums in the school system is broken. So we're not being taught the information that would help us progress. And that's on purpose. Yeah. These are things that you just said. The solution is there. Breathe. Take a moment to, because it's in us, but nobody is telling us that. Each one, teach one. Each one of us have to tell, you know, the next person, like the gentleman at the gas station who I spent an hour talking to, and then, you know, gave him a little money, but we exchanged information. He told me about his family. I told him that we had similar things, and you know, it was like, nice meeting you. Go get some lunch on me. And the small things, you know, if we exchange information, because there's nothing new under the sun, there, it's in the books. You know, we talked about it earlier, living in biblical times, that we are living times that we've read about. So the solution is a problem. And I would, you know, I think exchanging information, which is what you said, and everything that was said in the gentleman's question, the solution was already there, because we have to, you know, build together. And you just passed on some information about your friend Tony, who had some expertise in this situation. And all we have to do is come together and talk. That's the beginning of building our, you know, it's the co-op existed many, many years ago, you know, decades ago, when we started a community. And so everybody put their resources together. That's it. And that's what we have to do. And another thing that we have to learn, and you breathe through that, is not judge each other based on, you know, I said earlier, when I talked about the gentleman I saw at the gas station, I said, okay, where's my purse? Only because I don't do that. Only because the way his eyes were, he was coming after something, but we changed the trajectory of what could have happened. And you, talking, exchanging information, talking, being seen, being heard is the beginning. And then you exchange and you share your resources. And that's a very easy, simple thing to do. And then you build from there. So, you know, we're talking in simple terms, how we can make this thing happen so that we can rely on each other. It's cooperating with each other. It's we have the co-ops where we bought food to the building so that everybody who didn't have food could eat. And we just all collectively cooperated with one another. And if you read the history books about when co-ops began, it's all there. It's all there.
2: Wow. So once again, we definitely thank you for stopping by. You have been a blessing. And I think everybody would agree you have been a blessing to this production. I'm definitely looking forward to continuing to dialogue with you. Because I think your input is needed. Definitely your spiritual energy is needed. And we underestimate the power of that. And so I'm looking forward to it. And so we're going to let you duck out and go do what you do. We thank you again. We're looking forward to doing it. And we're going to finish up here with Sherry. Awesome. You have definitely been a blessing. Doc, awesome. Anything you want to say before she leaves?
0: Thank you, Dr. Rick. I appreciate that.
1: Just that one of the reasons why we started the teachers was to bring about awareness and to bring grassroots people together to do exactly what that young man said in that question that he asked, which is to bring all fields of human endeavor together and work on these issues, whether it's police community relations, which Doc and I have worked on, whether it's in our educational institution, higher education, K-12, criminal justice. We need to be working together in teams, as you say, Doc, you know, we need to be building those things, those systems, to do that. Think tanks.
0: Yeah.
1: That don't just sit around thinking, that actually do something, you know.
2: Right. Right.
0: Yeah. The action could be just, if you take action and, you know, simple things and make your bed every day and you know, the habits that we form personally, they will expand out. They change the world, because then you can create another habit and that habit will have a domino effect on your entire environment. And then you teach someone else something. So, hey, I'll keep going. But I just so agree, Dr. Blanchard, with you, Dr. Rick. Dr. Blanchard, let me ask you a question. Because I feel like I saw a post of yours. Do you post on LinkedIn?
1: Yes. And I'm laughing because I have a book on post called The Black Book of Lamentations. But yes, I do post quite a bit.
0: Dr. Rick, do you post on
2: LinkedIn?
0: On LinkedIn?
2: Quite a bit.
0: Okay. Because I haven't. I feel
1: He also posts on LinkedIn, because I share a lot of his material on LinkedIn. So you certainly probably have seen a lot of his content as well as mine on there.
0: You felt so familiar. And I was thinking maybe I, you know, ran across. Unfortunately, I am just so horrible at the social media thing. And my presence is very, very, very small there, because I just don't have the time. And I don't like saying it. I want to find the time, because sometimes it's really important, but I feel like I scrolled through something. You guys felt really familiar to me. I don't know if it was the vernacular, which I love, the teachers, because it reaches a lot of people. It rings, it resonates.
1: I have to send you the music video for that. I got a music video for that.
0: Oh, please. Yeah. I love it. And so I just felt really, it felt very familiar to me. Another reason I said, I got to sit down with these brothers here. So I appreciate it very much. Was there any other questions? Then I'm going to run. Look, that's hard to go.
2: No, we're gonna let you go, but we definitely will be following up with you.
0: Okay. All right. Okay. Take care. You know, thank much you. Love to you guys and oneness.
1: We'll be in touch.
0: I'll talk to you soon. Thank you.
3: All right, bye
0: bye. Bye bye.
1: Sherry, thank you so much for having Benita on. Like I said, I was kind of up in the air about having her on with you, because you all had such extensive backgrounds, but everything turned out really well, and got a lot of good information in a short period of time from you and both her. We're going to keep in contact with you. Anything you need as far as a resource, Dr. Rick and I are here.
2: You know, also, for everybody, the link to get Sherry's books is in the description box.
1: Okay.
2: And it'll take you to her website, and you can get a lot more information about it. I am absolutely 100% in support of what she's done. There's a blueprint for healing in this.
1: Absolutely.
2: That I am absolutely enamored with. And also, there is resources for healing.
1: Absolutely.
2: In this. And I think that it's a beautiful thing. And like I said, there's a reason I have an affinity for New Orleans.
3: Yeah.
2: And so
3: food is one.
2: I can't deny that. But also the love and the way you're engaged when you're down there. I have not had, I'm pretty sure people have, but I haven't had a bad experience when I go into a restaurant.
3: Right.
2: I'm engaged. I'm met, like they know me, you know, and it's like, hey, you know, all right, I don't know you, but okay, I'm coming in. What you got? You know.
3: And oh my God, if you had met my mom, Lord have mercy, she'd have put you, she took you to the mountain and you've been looking over the promised land.
2: Hey, I know that's right. But and that's I'm one of the things that
3: her cookbook. That's what I'm working on now.
2: All right, then. We got to do that. And I'll come, I'll be a taste tester. I'm volunteering. But something my grandmother used to say all the time, she says, I've never met a stranger.
3: Right.
2: Every time we bring somebody over to the house, like, hey, and she'll hug them and kiss them and say, excuse me, but I've never met a stranger. And you get that vibe in New Orleans. And so, and you know, so look, I mean, I love what we were able to do. I'm hoping to have you back on because I want to see where this is going, you know, and what happens. And there's so much out there. And I actually want to be a part of it. I want to give whatever I can give to advancing what it is you're trying to do, because there's so much. Although Marquise has been gone for so long, there's still so much he's doing. And when I think about what I heard when I put the fillers out, trying to fill out who he was and get an idea, is he did a bunch of big stuff that everybody's going to remember because it made the papers. But I bet if you get into the lives of the people who were just around him, it's the small things that laid the foundation that people remember, because he was genuinely who he was. And to me, that's how I hope that, you know, people remember him. And I know that's probably how you hope he remembers, that he was just a guy who loved. And unfortunately, he didn't get to spend, you know, an entire life as we do it. But sometimes people live an entire life in a very short period of time because they take advantage of the opportunities to have an impact. And he's one of those people. So once again, thank you for sharing his story and your story, which is phenomenal as well. And like I said, from where I'm sitting, I'm hoping to have you on again.
3: Well, you know, next year, this will be the last year for my grandson. He's 6'11".
1: Wow.
3: So he has offers to Stanford, Harvard, and Princeton, and probably 30, 40 more. But I think he's trying to compete with his dad. So I don't know how many scholarships he will have, but he decided to go to the basketball. So I think that's going to be another story, what I'm saying, because they already write it, huh?
1: Absolutely. What is his name so we can look out for him?
3: And believe it or not, my son named him part of my name and his name, Mashai.
1: Wow, okay.
3: Looked like it was a planned thing. I don't know. But his name is Mashai Hill.
1: Okay.
2: Okay.
3: Maybe where he goes to, he's in Austin. So you're in Houston, right?
2: I'm in Houston.
3: Dr. Rick, yes.
2: Yeah, I'm in Houston.
3: Yeah, well, his mom was, his mother and my son was not together at the time of the accident.
2: Okay.
3: But he was 2 years old when this happened. So I think my son will be gone 15 years. So he's about 17 now.
2: Okay.
3: He'll be turning 17. His birthday just passed. No, his birthday coming up.
2: Okay.
3: My grandfather was born at the end of August. My grandson at the end of August. My son born at the beginning of August. My dad born at the beginning of August. How'd that come coincidence?
2: It happened.
3: Huh?
2: I'll say it's crazy how some things happen.
3: Four generations born in August. Two at the beginning, two at the end. Well, okay, then. It was an enjoyment to be on the show. And y'all doing an awesome job. I really enjoyed it, and it's my nephew really dived into you all that y'all was talking about them contracts. He all in that, bro. He was up all night looking at y'all shows with the guy talking about whoever that was with the contract.
2: Roger Grant.
3: Well, see, that's where he's been going to court 6 years.
1: Wow.
3: With no lawyer. And we try to go on Monday. They arrested him with no evidence. Set him in jail for 2 years, raped and all.
2: Yeah, so definitely put him in contact with me directly. So get my information from Dr. Blanchard, and you guys contact me directly. I want to find out what's going on with it. I want to be involved.
3: Okay. I'll get it from you, Dr. Blanchard, here.
1: Absolutely. We'll be in touch on everything.
3: Matter of fact, we're going Monday. This is the sixth. We're going into the sixth year.
1: Okay.
3: Okay.
2: That says a lot right there, but...
3: going to court. No trial, no nothing. We sent us without a trial. Got kind of stuff is that. All right.
2: Okay, so we will... be talking, and everybody, thank you guys for tuning in and staying with us. We definitely went over, but I think it was more than worth it. We're going to continue to try to bring you empowering content through Empowered Minds. And on that note,
4: education from 44 to 45. Education need to come to 2020. We all know this antiquated, outdated, caveman education is not working. We all know that. But as a mom, as well as an educator, I've always supported homeschooling. Why learn something in college that's effective, but it's not in the hoods? Zip curriculum to execute. It just didn't make sense to me. Do people need a check? Do people need their bills and notes paid? Why, of course, I do as well. But not at the maltreatment and malpractice of the poor, an entire generation we've lost because of education malpractice. On a daily, I saw children of color dehumanized, oppressed, rejected, ostracized, neglected, and stripped of their natural state, confidence, and love of learning. I saw children being bred to be angry, vicious, and violent. I saw America legislate the criminalization of poverty. It was hard to educate a child, defunded the essential professionals needed to care for their mental and emotional well-being. It was hard to educate a child when they were legislated polytraumatic stress disorders. It was hard to educate a child whose family was evicted during the middle of the night. It was hard to educate a child who came to my class who food ran out. It was hard to educate a child who was abused or misused and it was misunderstood. It was hard to educate a child when they were the caregivers of their household. It was hard to educate a child when the school was their safe place and the only place they could be a kid. It was hard to educate a child when all they wanted to do was sleep. Schools in the hood pour money into athleticism instead of academics equally. Schools in the hood elevate attendance higher than academics. We know that poverty has been around since America has been around. Poverty and intellect is not synonymous. How can a people working low-wage jobs, live in legislated filth, and may or may not eat, make it, dream bigger, create magic, aspire for greatness, become state champions, and raise decent children, not master reading, writing, and arithmetic? Make it make sense. What has changed in our America schools is the paradigm shift of educators. Today, we have teachers who were provided everything. They know nothing of struggle. They were given an education on a gloating platter, entering our schools with these same expectations and mentality. We are used to not having. We are used to going to homes. We are used to knowing families. We are used to building solid relationships. We are used to having high expectations and standards of our students than our white colleagues. We do not make excuses because of lack, poverty, or oppression. It is because of it we know what is in each and every one of our students. We are expected to do double duty. What is that? I'm glad you asked. Teach students on the roster given and the students our white colleagues can't handle and angrily shove into our room. With grace, dignity, professionalism, and that maternal instinct, we teach our class. We move into our new student space. We affirm them. We get feedback. We get them to shift their minds. And then we are all ready to work and produce greatness. I am a personal care aide. I started out filling the building first and focusing on my one. Eventually, I put on my educators and auntie cape and began to avail myself to all the black students in the building. I spoke up. I interjected. I stood between inappropriate interactions between my colleagues and my black students. Our babies are fighting a battle that they don't even know is a battle. White folks say our black babies are free to express themselves. They are free to speak any language. Oh, yes, they are free to be rude, disrespectful, defiant, and noncompliant to Nana, Granny, Pawpaw, Granddaddy, TT, Unc, Big Brother, and Big Sister. But the moment they exhibit said legislated freedom outside the door, they are put on papers, school to prison pipeline. They are put in handcuffs, expulsion. They are beaten or killed when law enforcement give them directives, commands, and they exercise these newfound freedom. This is the weight of black called teachers. This beautiful thing going on where our black hood children are not in the education institutions is allowing them to learn freely. Our children of color are just as tech savvy as anyone else. And they are loving it. This freedom, that is, they are free to learn. They are free to explore. They are free to research. They are free to imagine. They are free to interconnect. They are free to create. To our college students, specifically in America, hold your heads up, wipe your tears, and understand this game. You did nothing wrong. As a matter of fact, you are much more exceptional than you are willing to allow yourself to believe at this moment in time in history. Your matriculation was genuine. It was earned. sincere and hard as hell. You went through 12 years of hell, neglect, failure, education malpractice, and curriculum discrimination, but you showed up every day, dedicated, ready, willing, and able. Yet, you stole your education in the face of this, quote, college scandal. When I say stole, I'm speaking on the garment on your graduation robe. You are an honorary degree holder. 400 years of mastery, magic, producing, creating, as well as being. Yes, you are home from college. Understand, America no longer have the jobs we once had. So a degree for what? Again, I ask. Once you are conferred the degree, they decide, someone without one, mind you, who owns the corporation or business, if they will hire you and how much you will make and how long you will stay. Stand back and look at your inner city communities. You made it through that. Now tap into what comes naturally and start connecting and interconnecting and building. They laugh at us because we're still screaming college and leaving in major debt. Why is that? Our K through 12 does not teach us financial literacy or money management by design. Educate yourself on the Black Panther Party, anti-literacy laws, our history in general, the lies America has said and perpetuated about us, and lastly, Black codes, Black policy, Black laws, and Black mandates. An FBI agent was asked, what is the biggest threat in America? And he said himself, Negro unity. I conclude with this. How did we go from hated by America 44 to loved by all in America 45? 44, President Obama was us on steroids. 45 is white folks on steroids. Now, take away this one powerful education. The goal is for you to never know the lies. I need you to uncover the lies, remove policies, laws, certification, license. All of those things are in place to make sure we can't, we don't, and we feel like we're inadequate. I want you to understand we are the reason the country is where it is.

0: Frank Ocean made this record hot. From conceptual perspective, people talk about it. Sadly, all of the elements.
1: Dr. Rick Wallace here, dropping in on you. Hope that everybody's having an awesome day. As for me and Team Wallace, we're doing great. I'm still on the mend. I'm still improving every day, which is a good thing. For all the love and support that you guys have sent me, I am more than appreciative. There's so much work to do, and I'm still committed. I'm still in the fight. Excuse the shakiness of the street. We're riding down in Houston. I have to ride down it. I'm on my way to pick up a couple of the kids. And this is the route, and this is one of the most bumpiest streets there is in Houston. But I'm not going to be long. I just wanted to stop by and encourage you to be more vigilant in what.

That's the narrative. I'm telling you, one thing that I have preached incessantly is the importance of due diligence, the importance of doing your research, the importance of understanding how things work. And never has that need been as great as it is now. We have been consistently mishandled, misled, mistreated, misplaced, and it's based off of our inability to develop a lucid perspicacity or understanding of how things work. And when you don't know how something works, it tends to be complex and frustrating to you. When you don't know how it works, you cannot participate in gaining or producing anything out of that system. There are a lot of things transpiring now that look one way on the surface and are absolutely the opposite. And what you have to understand is the media dictates the majority of the narrative. The media is the method of manipulation. The media is the stronghold of propaganda. And I'm telling you this because you are going to be getting a heavy dose of manipulated and controlled information. There's a reason that 70% plus of conservative Americans have completely left Facebook. There's a reason for that. They have gone to a completely different media outlet. They have also caused the biggest drop in viewership in the history of Fox because of how certain things are being reported. And that message, when you have conservatives, which are predominantly white, middle to upper middle class, there are always going to be some that are on the lower spectrum. But when you have conservatives with their conservative ideology and everything like that, which are normally represented highly in mainstream media for a number of different reasons, and they are jumping ship in record numbers, understand there's something behind it. Understand that there's about to be a ripple in the status quo. Understand that how we are used to seeing things happen, it's not the same anymore. We're going to have to understand and learn to be aware of the movements and the behaviors around us. We don't study our enemies enough. We don't study those who we hold a disregard or contempt for enough. We get highly engrossed in our own opinions and ideas, and we never pay attention to what's going on around us at a level high enough to gain an understanding of what's transcendent, what's transpiring and what's taking place. And it has hurt us consistently for decades. I cannot impress upon you enough the importance of understanding what's going on right now at a level that is beyond just watching the news or listening to what someone else says. And by all means, stop getting your information solely from memes. Now, if you want to take something somebody posts on a meme and you want to use that as a catalyst or launching point for some research and for some due diligence, by all means, go ahead and do that. But when you are sitting up, and trusting what someone else puts in a meme without researching it, without verifying and validating it, without doing what's necessary to solidify the factual viability of something, then it is on you how you are misled and mishandled. Because if you believe that no one's out there trying to mislead you for their own benefit, then you are already at a disadvantage. You are already probably been mishandled and taken advantage of. You have to know that this game is being played on a high level. I have put out some information I am going to be sharing with you over the next few weeks
the importance of understanding the mind.

0: games being played by the media, how to manage and maneuver around these mind games, how to use these situations to your benefit, how to also control your own thought and be aware and be fully engaged in what's happening at a level that will produce the desired results in your life as an individual. We need to be aware on a collective level, but we also need to be aware as individuals. We need to know how to be the best we can possibly be at all times. No one is going to give us that. No one is going to benefit by us benefiting. Everyone has always made their progressions and advanced in their desired spaces based off of our oppression, based off of our poverty, based off of our misinformation. And we are going to have to be cognizant of the movement around us, cognizant of how we move, cognizant of what's being fed to us and for what reason it is being fed. Why are we being told this? Why should we be aware of what the alternative truths are? Why is it important? Because everything has a place and a purpose. That's no such thing as coincidence. That's no such thing as trivial information. Everything has a place and a purpose, and everything is being presented for a reason. It is our responsibility to understand what that reason is and to operate accordingly. I am not going to be before you long. I just wanted to share that with you while I was on the way to get the kids. I've got so much that I'm preparing to bring to you guys. That's all I've been working on all morning, is what I plan to bring to you guys. But I had to take some time to come to you and share this with you. It'll probably be another couple of hours before this actually goes up, because I'm out moving around. But I definitely wanted to shoot it while I had some quiet time. When you got 13 kids, even though the majority of them are adults, there are very few quiet moments. And so you have to take advantage of the moments as they come. So with that being said, look, I'm going to get ready to get out of here. Don't forget to support the work we do. Go to the description blocks. Either click on the link and go to the page and donate and show your support for the work we're doing in research and program development and community empowerment and the programs that we are offering by way of for mental health, the programs we are offering for socialization of our youth, especially our young black males, the empowerment and health of our young females. We definitely need you to give us your support. And on that note, I'm going to get out of here, up here to pick up my 16-year-old, then I got to pick up my 13-year-old, and from there to the barbershop. Daddy duty awaits. Anyway, look, those are the babies, man. Can you believe it has been a journey? Can you believe I am now at a point where my oldest is 35 and my youngest is 6, and there are a bunch in the middle, and I can't be more grateful for the opportunity to have an impact on their lives. I can't claim that I'm a perfect father, that I've always been the best I can be, but I've always been engaged and involved and available. My oldest can call me right now and get the same attention that my youngest gets, just in a different way. And I encourage you, men, this thing isn't easy for us. They do everything they can to take us out of the lives of our kids, and sometimes our own people participate in that. Ladies, unless you know for a fact that your kid's father is a detriment and a harm to them, don't stop him from being a part of his kid's lives. Don't use the kid as a bargaining chip. Don't use the kid as a point of leverage or a way of settling a score. Let's not do that. Men, I don't care what she did. I don't care who it is. She's the mother of your children, and those kids need, regardless of how you feel about her. It isn't about you anymore. It is about the kids. And I say that because I've experienced a lot, and it has not been easy in some instances. But the thing is, I've been persistent. And the thing is, and you know, any of my kids will tell you, there's no kid I dodge. So my kids can be trying at times, but I do the best I can. And the one thing that I will always be able to say is I was available. Here comes one now about to get in the car. This is the little bossy one too. She's something else. Y'all, anybody want 16-year-old? But anyway, I'm about to get out of here. Hey, I'm about to get out of here. You guys have an unbelievable day, and I will holler at you guys later.
1: Hello, everybody. Dr. Rick Wallace here, dropping in with a little special announcement. For those who have followed me for any stretch of time, you know, outside of the businesses that I run, like Myriad Business Solutions, the Visionetics Institute, Odyssey Media Group, I also do a great deal of work inside of the inner city communities in Houston, Dallas, and other areas. I'm asking now, as we push a fundraiser, that you support what the Odyssey Project is doing in the inner cities, especially with programs like Black Men Lead, which is a rite of passage initiative, and Restoring Ghetto's Forgotten Daughters, which is a program focused on helping young girls, but boys as well, suffering from childhood sexual abuse, rape, molestation, domestic abuse, absentee fatherhood, and so many other things. The information will be in the box. Thank you.

Hello, everybody. Dr. Rick Wallace here, dropping in on you. First of all, I want to thank everyone for all the love and support that you have given and sent my way and my wife's way and the organization's way. Now, I want to just take a brief moment to remind you that we still need your support. We still need your help. Go to the description box of one of our videos and see how you can support the work we're doing. Keep supporting, keep loving us, and we're going to keep loving you back. Have an awesome day. Yeah.

0: ocean made this record hot. Probably conceptual.
1: Sound, critical thinking. Anytime you ask somebody anything, always look for the who, what, when, where, why, how, and which. Those seven things can save you a whole lot of time and energy if you can find all of that out. And it don't matter what it is. It could be a term paper or it could be anything, anything under the sun. Use those seven things and do whatever you can to make sure you get

0: America have always been this place for me. Oh, woman, black woman, it's time for unity. America.
1: Hey, everybody, it's Dr. Rick dropping in on you. As you can see, weather still not ideal. I'll leave it at that. As you always know, we're trying to source and resource our resources. And so we are in the middle of a fundraiser. We had another weekend boost. Definitely didn't go the way we would like it to go, but for those who did give, we do thank you. Now, we're asking you to support. So go to the description box. Look in the description box, click the link, go to the link, and choose an amount you want to bless this organization with so that we can expand what we're doing. Or you can give through the organization's Cash App. However, for a lot of people, that's an easier way to give. It's something they do consistently and constantly anyway. If you have kids, you are darn pro at it. So do that. Now, on to a very controversial and difficult topic, sort of moving away, not permanently, because there are still some things I want to talk about as far as what has been transpiring with some of the senseless killings, especially Shaquella Robinson. But I had a client ask me a question, and they were really perplexed about stuff like what happened with Shaquella and the shootings at the universities, the club shooting in Colorado, and things. And, you know, there's two approaches to this. First and foremost, we have been living in a very tumultuous time for a while. It is simply becoming more and more exacerbated as things continue to unravel. We've been warning you for a long time about the disintegration of the black family and the disintegration of the family in general. But if we're speaking specifically around blacks, we've been talking about it. We have talked about it and the consequences of what that will look like in the long term. We live in the era now of the I don't need a man, and women are the cause for everything wrong arena. Women are screaming, you know, I got money, I don't need a man. Men are screaming that everything's the woman's fault. And these are two of the most erroneous concepts out there. Society, as the black family began to disintegrate, as the family nucleus in general began to take second place and third place to other agendas being pushed upon traditional family values, it came at a price, and I don't think we ever really looked at the price. There were people like myself. There were people like Dr. Angus Wilson, Dr. Khaled Muhammad, Dr. Naeem Akbar, that talked about it incessantly. But nobody really paid attention to it, and the few that paid attention to it were those who acknowledged it, gave kudos, but very little was done to right the ship. And so it continued. And that's the thing that I see now, is I have a pretty consistent flow of people who get what I'm talking about, but very few, and I mean very few, are ready to step in and say something has to be done and this is what we do, or tell us what to do, or give us your opinion on what should be done, and let's start making some moves. Complaining is not a plan, and yet we do that. But let's talk about this again. See, a long time ago, say 60 years ago, the process began that would lead to the commodification of the black man while simultaneously castrating his economic capacity. Now, that has far-reaching implications that I can't get into completely, but this is going to be a series, so you're going to get where I'm going with this. All right, so in the commodification of the black man, what happened is the emphasis was put on what the black man brought into the house financially. And two things happened. women with inspiration, women with motivation, women with a dream and a vision, black women specifically, with motivation, inspiration, a will to go out and get it. The door was open. Matriculation increased as more and more black women went to college, positions created in corporate America. One thing that nobody really paid attention to is while that happened and some black males were moved into these pathways, for the most part, the black man remained the most unemployed and underemployed and underpaid based off their male counterparts in the country by far. The black man is the only man in America right now where his female counterpart is almost equal to him in earning. He's at 44,000, she's at 42. That's median earning. Now, where it definitely exacerbates and women are losing their mind is in professional sports, but that's the only place that that happens. So there is this idea that what the black man was once able to do, what people don't realize is that was a time when the black man was the provider and the black woman stayed at home. They act like that never happened. It did happen. It happened all the way up until the 60s. And then all of a sudden, they start deindustrializing inner city plants. They start deindustrializing manufacturing plants and warehouses and things that took skills that black men had without having to get a high school diploma or a degree. You had black men who hadn't graduated high school making enough money to literally support their families. And they were literally buying homes. They were buying homes at a rate that right now is equal to the rate we own homes now. 41% is where they were. 41% is pretty much where we're at. And they did it without an education. But that was because there were warehouses. What happens is they deindustrialized it. Then they took the skill training mechanisms out of high school. Wood shop, auto mechanic, plumbing, all these things you can learn in high school actually come out of high school with a skill set to allow you to earn a living. They took that out. So then the path became, okay, you have to get an education, despite the fact that everybody's not made for college, but you got to get an education, despite the fact that most don't come from homes that can afford to pay for college. So now we're talking about getting into student loan debt at a rate that most people spend decades trying to get from underneath. And that's a whole other thing that we're going to get off into in this. What I want to do is get to the basis. So what happens is through the ultimate alienation, and we're going to get to how the black man left the home, and we're going to deal with all the myths and all of the accusations, and we're going to deal with all, we're going to address it all. But what we have to understand is that was a dynamic at play. And my opinion is, while there was definitely a dynamic at play that came from a nefarious intent from the an opposing side, black men, I think, too easily played along with it. I think black men in general folded under it. It was an uncomfortable place and position to be in. If you want to get an idea of what I'm talking about, I think you should read The Negro Family, A Case for National Action by Daniel Patrick Monahan. This was written by a person whose background was in socialism. He was a he had a degree in, I think, a master's degree in socialism. So what he was writing about came from a professional perspective. He just happened to be in politics, and he wrote this for the Johnson administration. And so it's extremely important to understand what happened and how it happened. It wasn't an accident. It wasn't something that was just a part of natural evolution. The black family, despite everything that happened in slavery that worked to destroy bonding between male, female, and progeny, we still built families, we still built businesses, we still built homes, we were still progressing, and we were actually progressing. All of a sudden, we were progressing too well. So we got caught up in integration. At the same time we got caught up in integration, they were pushing social programs. At the same time they're pushing social programs, they are removing the ability of the black man to take care of his family. And they are opening doors for the black woman to advance. And what you have is now a generation of black women who earn well. And a lot of them earn well than the average black man. And what that leads them to is, because the black man has been commodified, is the idea, if you can't pay all the bills, you're not a man. That's one of the first erroneous ideas and concepts that's out there. And I can take you back historically and show you what that isn't always the case. Now, it's nothing wrong with a man having a desire to do that. That's my desire. My desire is to be that dude. But I should also be in a place where a woman alongside of me is ready to push and build with me. Because when you build something together, you have a mutual ownership in it. You have a stake in it. It isn't I built it and I brought you with me. It's we built it. Now, if you want me to handle everything, cool. But if I need you, I need to be able to let you know. And that's got to be the thing. It's nothing wrong with the idea. Something my grandmother used to tell me. My grandfather was a hardworking man. Hardworking as in he was a master welder. The first black master welder for Dress and Clark Industries. He also owned a landscaping business. And my grandmother owned a beauty salon. And my grandmother was had a 11th grade education. My grandfather had a 2nd grade education. She never belittled him. She never made him feel small. And when he retired, they had everything set up. So all things considered, I didn't live an impoverished life. I lived around poverty. But what I can tell you is this, that they understood, and something my grandmother used to tell me all the time, she used to say, son, it takes two. It takes two. Don't let your pride sink you. It takes two. If you get good enough to where you got it, always have somebody that can get it with you in case something goes wrong, because it takes two. She used to always tell me that. And what you have now is either the man who has succumbed to the fact that he's just going to ride along, let the woman be the breadwinner. And when I say breadwinner, I don't mean earning everything. I mean earning in a dominant way, that it's her money that controls and takes care of and does everything. And being okay with that. I'm not saying that at some point in time that that doesn't happen, that you lose a job or your business is struggling, and that you go through a 6-month period, a year period, maybe even a 2-year period where she's got to hold you down. I'm not saying that's something wrong with that. What I'm saying is being okay with it. The moment that you aren't that dude, it should bother you. It should just get under your skin that you've got your woman in that position. Now, simultaneously, ladies, you should be ready to hold him down and be you should be reinforcing and encouraging him that he is the dude that held it down for so long, and that what he's going through is temporary. Now, I'm not talking about cats that don't want to get it. I'm not talking about cats that are abusive. I'm talking about cats that when you look at them, they have your best interest at heart, and that they not only have the capacity, they have the work ethic to get out there and get it. And if that's the case, you know that at some point they're going to hit. You get out there and you get with them. You encourage them. Don't be one of the reasons that they're drained. Don't be one of the reasons that they're overwhelmed. Be that piece of peace. Now, again, guys, and I'm bouncing back and forth because I want everybody to understand that everybody has a stake in this, and right now nobody's invested. And one of the reasons we're dealing with all the things we're dealing with is because when the black family broke down, the capacity to carry out the role of the family. The family is built upon the foundation of marriage. And where marriage is spurned, I can tell you historically, if you read and say, I've written 2 books on marriage, and not just the relationship and romance. Romance didn't even enter into marriage until the 12th or 13th century. Marriage was originally an arrangement between families that ensured that wealth would be perpetuated generationally. The family value system would be perpetuated generationally. How's that done? Well, when you bring kids into a marriage and you are two people with same values, you inculcate those values into the children using two different primary sources of engagement. One fueled by masculinity, one fueled by feminine energy. So the masculine energy and the feminine energy, they are working simultaneously to ensure that the children are prepared. They are prepared to function as female and male adults in a society, in our case, that's inherently hostile towards them, and be successful. Because why? They have been successfully socialized, successfully prepared, successfully empowered. But what happens is when you can convince the two primary components that they don't need each other, that they're each other's worst enemy, and that if it wasn't for that other person, things in life would be so much better. The problem is, without each other, that is no us. And the very simplicity of that reality should tell you that we're meant to be together and that it's our responsibility to figure it out. And so what does that mean? That means that we've got to be honest with ourselves, that somewhere along the line, we drank the Kool-Aid. Somewhere along the line, we bought into the nefarious mechanisms and machinations that set us up to become enemies. We started to maltreat. We started to look for ways to emasculate. We started to look for ways to dominate and abuse. We started to look for ways to abandon our roles, to abdicate our roles as heads, as leaders, as providers, as protectors, men, and as women. We lost our soul, natural urging to be the strength and the force and the wherewithal within, the spiritual intuition we have, that you women have, is no longer used to advance the family. It's to advance self. We've gotten into a way now, because everything is about money. The black man has gone from a point where he was the heart of the home, while the woman was the soul of the home. And we don't realize that all he is now is money. And so what happens is you have an entire generation of men under the age of 45, or even let's say 50, who believe, as long as I got the bag, I'm a high value man. All I gotta do is have the loot, because if I got the loot, I control the narrative. If I've got the loot, and because why? The average woman that's gonna wanna get with me is gonna need me. That's what I want anyway. I wanna feel needed. I don't need to feel equally yoked anymore, because it's about getting something that I want. And the woman who is probably more equally yoked with me doesn't feel she needs me. So that means that two powerful, highly motivated people who have great work ethic that could build great things together won't get together, because one doesn't need the other one and the other one doesn't want to be where they're not needed. So you're getting this disconnect. And then while the man is sitting up worried about getting the bag, he's missing the point that his greatest impact in the home wasn't the bag at all. The greatest impact at home was his presence, the sense of identity that he gave his male and female progeny, the sense of peace and calm and security that he gave the woman was his greatest asset. He brought something to the home that anchored it. He was the foundation on which the home set. Being the head does not mean being at the top. Being the head means being underneath it all. Being the foundation that stabilizes it all, that makes sure that when things get shaky, that the ground don't shake. See, we miss that. And we start buying into superficial definitions of who we were. And we start chasing stuff that didn't have any intrinsic value. And we lost one another in the process. And we started malhandling and mismanaging one another. And we ended up with this hostility that has become the gender war that guarantees disunity, which is what they wanted in the first place. And because we don't see how we got there, it's everybody else's fault. Well, here's the thing. Our great-grandchildren, their children and their great-grandchildren are not really going to give a damn about whose father was. They're going to want to know that their great-great-grandparents cared enough about the wrong to make it right. And that's what we're failing. And we're going to have this series, and I'm going to actually write it and maybe even do a book. Because I'm looking at it, and I've addressed it in every book, but I think it needs to be the primary theme in a presentation. So we're going to be talking about this for a while. We're going to break it down. We're going to look at it, and I'm going to challenge you to look beyond what you feel individually. And I'm going to, and what kills me, and ladies, get mad at me. Once you know I love y'all. I've gone hard in the paint for y'all for years. And fellas, you know I'm down with y'all because I'm one of y'all. But I'm about to tick some women off. It amazes me how my sisters will get on my page, my channel, wherever you're going to watch this at, and sit up and talk about how horrible men are, and there are no good men. Men are the scum of the earth, and you're supporting the channel of a man. So if I'm a person that's got something worth admiring, worth giving a level of praise to, worth kudoing, I'm telling you, I'm in the presence of men like me. I'm telling you that I don't socialize with trash. I'm telling you that there are men out there, and we are just as confounded. I'm telling you that there is no perfect relationship, that there is no perfect situation, that you have to put in work. And we were talking about this yesterday, and I ended up with what I said, shut it down. At the bottom line is, when you allow yourself to be commodified as a man, and women, when you see men as only a commodity, you have diminished the entire beautiful spiritual encounter into something very small. And so it's nothing to fight for, especially if you got a little paper. The moment, I'm going to tell you something. And it started actually from the conversation about a white couple, Tom Brady and Giselle, and their divorce, and why they got divorced. And somebody brought up, and it was a woman. Hell, she got more money than him. She don't need him. So she bounced. And while that's going to be no big deal for the white collective as a whole, it's going to have an impact on those kids. But for the blacks, we don't have enough solid families and communities to have a couple do that. Every couple matters. Every relationship matters. But what happens if a person commodifies you and romanticizes you? That's the other thing. It's about being swept off your feet, and your knight in shining armor riding in and saving the day and having the loot to do it. And if that's what it's about, and you get with a person and they're doing their best and things are getting better and all that, and all of a sudden you come across some money that's not tied to them, meaning you have it without them having to give it to you, you will bounce because you don't see the value in that person. The fact that that person came in when shit wasn't good and set up and tried to build something with you, you don't see that because you commodified them. You didn't see the sacrifice that the person made. Men, when she comes in and she's standing by your side and you ain't got two nickels to rub together, but she sees potential in you and she decides, I'm going to go the distance with you. And the first thing you do when you get a little paper is go out and get you a snow bunny, a pink toe, whatever you want to call her. Or leave her for a younger woman, a younger black woman. This is where the trust, this trust is being built. We got to learn to lean into one another. We got to learn to honor our commitments to one another. We got to learn that it's not always going to be pretty, that it's not about the romance novel. It's not about all the beautiful bullshit they put in movies to make us think that's what life is really like. And understand that this is about building and sustaining, that we're literally teaching the next generation how to take on life. What we've taught the next generation is we don't have to get alone and we can quit anytime we want to. Everybody's living their best life individually, and society is crumbling and going to hell. But everybody's doing what they want to do. And we don't understand that we function as mammals. We are social creatures by nature. But we are functioning in a non-social, antisocial behavior. And that's an independent, individualized, narcissistic way of thinking. As long as I get what I want. I just worried about what I want. If I'm not getting what I want, I want, I want, I want. And what happens is you can't build on that, because it's about give and take. It's about moving forward. It's about taking the good with the bad. It's about finding a way to build. You can look at any other species of mammals and how they operate in groups, and there's a code. You operate by the code. You get to tripping and start becoming an individual, you're liable to get choked out, killed, ate, whatever. Because that's simply not how they operate. We're the only ones that decide we're going to beat the code and be individual in a social environment. Especially when everybody else, even when they don't like, that's what kills me about white feminists. They hate men until it's time. They hate white men. They hate white power brokers, white male power brokers, until it's time to vote. And they take their ass right in there and they vote for white. Why? Because they understand that that is voting in their interest. That is supporting that. They'll talk all that crap, but when it comes down to it, they know what they need to do. We need to gain an understanding of who we are and how we need to operate. I am hoping that in some way this hits home. And we're going to talk about this a lot more, because anybody that knows me knows that I am passionate about family. I'm extremely passionate about marriage. And the things that have happened to me this year haven't changed that. If anything, I've become more entrenched, more engaged, more intensely committed to teaching it. Because if we don't change, the things that are happening now, I predicted 10 years ago. Read my books. I predicted that what we're seeing now is going to happen. It's going to get worse if we don't create change. If we don't start to look at the importance of marriage. In history, throughout history, wherever marriage is spurned, civilization begins to crumble. It's not an accident. Antinomianism is the result of spurning marriage. Everybody doing what they want to do and not even recognizing the consequences when they hit, because you're so distant from where you should be and who you should be. On that note, look, I'm going to get out of here. Thank you guys for stopping in. And like I said, I'm going to come back with more. I'm trying to do a piece at least once every day, if not every other day, on this. It depends on how it comes, how I put it together. And, you know, I'll probably be writing chapters while I'm doing it. But we definitely are going to have to address this. With that being said, again, if you believe in the work that we're doing, if you believe in the need for what we do in this world, for our future, for our children, for our well-being, for the empowerment of our people, then I am asking you to show some love. Go to the description box, post box, click the link, or give by way of the organization's Cash App account. That information is also in the description box. On that note, I'm out of here. You guys have
2: hey, everybody. Dr. Rick Wallace dropping in.
1: Thank you so much.
2: Getting ready. Got a very busy weekend ahead of me, so I don't know how much I'm going to be able to hit you guys up, but I just want to leave you with something. Man, as much as we may be feeling that we're getting progress, nothing has actually been etched in stone. There's been a lot of apologizing and a lot of promises. We haven't gotten any deliverables yet. Second of all, we've got to get out of our feelings. Look, I know you hate this dude, Trump. You know, he makes it easy to hate him. But you can't let the hate for someone else drive you towards someone else that might actually be more dangerous than the person you hate. And you know who I'm talking about. No matter how much I sit up and I produce evidence, I've literally chronicled this man's career over the last 40 years as a politician in Washington, D.C. and the damage he's done. It's, man, he was doing damage way before the 94 crime bill. I know that's what everybody wants to harp on, but I took him back. I've taken people back through the 80s and through the 70s and his fight against busing and other educational mechanisms that people were pushing to give blacks equal footing in the academic process. He fought tooth and nail. He sided heavily on the conservative side of things multiple times and became known as the Democrat that was more conservative than Republicans. And so my thing is, we've been trained that if it's Democrat, it's right. If it's Republican and wrong, it's wrong. And then we've got Donald Trump that actually, you know, says and does things that makes it easy for a person not to like him. But my thing is, I'm looking at policy. No matter what Donald Trump has done, he's not a career politician. So he's only had less than 4 years to do it. We're talking about 40 years of consistently screwing black people. And I'm not a fan of Trump. I'm not voting for Trump. I'm not endorsing or backing Trump. This is not what this is about. What this is about is just because Trump's not the guy doesn't make Biden the guy. When did we stop making people, rewarding people on based on merit? When did it start being, well, okay, you're not as bad as the other guy, you're the guy? You know, would you actually get in a relationship with someone that way? Would you get in a relationship? You're not as bad as my ex. You're not what I really want, but you're not as bad as my ex. So you're the next guy up, or you're the next chick up. Is that what we're doing? Actually, probably so. But we've got to get out of that. We've got to sit up and say, since my vote is so important, that's the sermon being preached constantly and consistently. Well, since my vote is so important, then I'm going to spend it on someone who's deserving of it and nothing less. If there's no one deserving of it, then my vote stays in my pocket like my money. I don't go out and spend my money on the better of the two not worthies or not want. Something I don't want, but one thing is a little better than the other thing, so I'm going to go ahead and buy it because I've got to buy it because I have this money. No, I'm going to spend it on something that's worthy of what I'm spending. Nothing less. We've got to get out of that. On that note, I'm out of here. I'm done. Here we go. Hello, everybody. Dr. Rick Wallace here, hanging with my ace, Dr. Michael K. Blanchard, and we together are the teachers. Now, it's kind of funny. Before I get to that, Michael, we got chastised this week on my channel. And so I decided, you know, every time somebody wants to check us because we're not behaving like quintessential academicians or scholars, I get a kick out of it because the whole thing. Well, somebody came on one of my posts, and I think I actually have it here. Let me pull it so I can see exactly what it said. It was kind of funny.
3: This is not the same person that commented.
2: No, I don't think it's the same person.
3: Okay, but this isn't about what you're wearing, was it?
2: Here it is. No, this is somebody else. He's upset with us because we don't know how to spell the teachers. So he said, I don't want people teaching me anything who cannot spell the teachers. No, who cannot spell the teachers.
3: So he doesn't understand the play on words.
2: Right. It's not. Now, of course.
3: And the fact that ebonically speaking, and also the fact that I'm of Jamaican descent. And so that also plays into the word play on that. So he doesn't get any of that, I guess.
2: Well, the whole thing is there's always someone who's trying to find the negative angle on anything positive because they have nothing positive to offer. Right. The first thing I do when most people like that, I don't even give attention to. But when it does catch my a fly onto my radar and I check it, the first thing I do is I go, you know me, I'm a researcher.
4: I'm right. coming to find out about you. It's got to be something out there. I'm going to research your name. First of all, your real name isn't even up here. You got some pseudonym up here. So we're going to go with that. Then we're going to go to your channel. And you got one video posted on your channel. And it's not a video you created. It's a video you stole from some other place where some woman's singing. And it's the only video you got. You got 15 subscribers and 120 views. And so you're going to chastise me for what I do. But you know me. Right. I'm not you, Doc. I'm not the nice guy. I am not the one who forgives. You come for me, I'm going to give you the smoke.
3: Yeah, they picked the wrong one.
4: I went to him, I said, after he said that, I said, I can respect that. But you know what my concern is? I'm more concerned with the thousands of people turned off by academicians who take themselves far too seriously. My colleague, Dr. Michael Blanchard, holds multiple degrees, including a doctorate in education. I own 7 degrees, including 2 doctorates. I have written and published 24 books that span the spectrum of Black frustration in the United States and beyond. I have lectured in multiple countries on many topics, including multigenerational transmission of trauma, psychopathology as a legacy of slavery, epigenetics, and psychology, and more. One of my first writing teachers taught me a lesson that has served me quite well. She said, son, we don't write to prove how smart we are. We write to reach those we teach. So the fact that someone is turned off by the intentional play on words or the live stream is of no consequence to me. By the way, though, you made a grammatical error in your first sentence.
3: Right.
4: You're going to come at me. You got to come totally correct.
3: Right,
4: you know,
3: right.
4: I mean, his first sentence, he's got 2 definite articles, the same definite article next to each other. But I thought, I'm like, that's what you see of everything we share. That's what you know, we're talking about this work that this man is doing, this unbelievable work. Because it came off of me promoting this.
3: Right.
4: And we're talking about this, and this is what you want to talk about, the way we spelled it. Obviously, we did it on purpose. But anyway, that's that. So let's move into rapid fire. Then we're going to introduce the world to someone I have dubbed the Prince of Wraparound Services, David Harris.
3: Absolutely.
4: What you have told me about this gentleman gets me excited, and you know why it gets me excited.
3: Oh, I know.
4: Because this is where stuff happens. This is where stuff happens. Not in the PR campaigns that tend to rake millions of dollars away from those who are really doing the work. It happens boots on the ground.
3: Absolutely.
4: Grassroots. Let me touch you. If I can't touch you, I can't feel you. And I don't mean that literal, but I mean, if I can't be in your space and operate in your space, and then it's important to me too, because I spent 6 years of my life working with young males in Dallas. I worked with the Promising Youth Alliance and a young brother that's still up there out of Detroit named T.R. Berger. And the work that was done, like I told you last week, we operated in a place, in a community right there in uptown, right next to downtown, where there was a 95% female head of household ratio. That's the kind of odds we're facing. And so when you tell me what this brother's doing, I'm like, yeah, this is going to be good. So before we do that, we're going to do one real quick rapid fire topic that we're going to address. Everybody gets to weigh on. And it's, to me, I think one of the hot topics we move around. And I think it is triggering a lot of people, because a lot of people are having to face for the first time that something wasn't right with Uncle So-and-so or with Cousin So-and-so. And everybody's literally, and you know, I do this because this is what I do, mental health. I've been dealing with this for years, and I've been talking about, 20 years ago, I'm like on the phone with my colleagues. Either I call one of my colleagues, I'm like, dude, either every Black woman who has ever been molested as a child decided to call me, or we've got a problem. Because every Black woman I work with, when we go far enough back and we dig far enough into her childhood, we got an issue. And his response to me, no, Doc, it ain't just you. So then we start looking at how prevalent is this? And then here we are now talking about Deja Hoosier Book and Michael Hoosier Book, the 18-year-old who married her 61-year-old stepfather / godfather. And all of the things that goes on with that. If you haven't know, guys, look that up. But we're talking about an 18-year-old who who has obviously been in a sexual relationship with this man for at least 2 years. They got a 2-year-old kid. Well, an 18-month-old kid. So roughly they've been messing around for at least 2 years. They have an 18-month-old. And so obviously he groomed her up to this point. He had a relationship with her mom when she was a little girl. And then when the relationship ended with the mom, who was very dysfunctional and weighed down with drug use, here he comes. And he's supposed to be taking care of her. He's supposed to be covering her. He's supposed to be the functioning male in the dynamic because dad is absent. Another dynamic we always talk about. Dad is absent. Mom is dysfunctional and totally incapable of being what she needs to be. She's out there exposed. And what does he do? He exploits the opportunity that was presented to him to really truly man up. So, Doc, you've been seeing it because you kind of told me you saw it a little bit. I mean, you know, talk to me, man. What's on your mind?
3: Man, it angers me because, you know, I have four daughters, 25, 22, 19, and 13. And, man, just like you, I've done everything I can possibly do to protect my daughters. I mean, I never have even let any of my daughters spend the night at even family members' homes because I know the type of stuff that goes on. Having been a police officer for 10 years, I've seen molestation and kids that have been exploited and sexually abused. And most of that time, it's from close family and friends. And having been a police officer and knowing that, I have never allowed my daughters to be harmed in that way. You know, so it hits home with me, man, you know, having four daughters, you know, and then having someone that looks like you that is a predator, you know, and it's tough, man. You know, it's tough to see that, you know.
4: Okay. So, Brother Harris, Brother David.
5: Yes, sir.
4: Somebody that's active in the community, someone that functions from every piece of information I've gotten about you, that functions as a Black man. And I use that term with great specificity. I don't think many of us are functioning, enough of us are functioning as Black men. Black males, oh, we got plenty of those. But Black men, we need more of those. But I mean, I don't even have to ask, where are you on this? I can tell you without ever having asked you the question. But what do you have to say about it?
5: Okay. First of all, I was not aware of it, and I tried to pride myself to be aware of, you know, of what's going on from world events and local. But just from hearing it, it disturbs me. As Dr. Blanchard, I have two daughters and a son. And like Dr. Blanchard, and I'm assuming you as well, sir, we had fathers. I know there are many people in our neighborhoods that don't had or did not have fathers growing up. We had fathers. And when you use the term men, I am with you. That carries a specific connotation. And what we saw growing up in our neighborhoods, not hoods, neighborhoods, were men that provided, that took care of their families, that led by example. This is not

0: there, but I cannot give that a pass. That's a child.
1: Exactly. And it's important to understand that, yes, I do believe that ephebophilia and pedophilia, which are distinct, are both illnesses and sicknesses. It takes you away from the norm of social structure and healthy and whole relationships. And so obviously it has a detrimental effect. And we talk about daughters. I have 8.
0: Oh, my goodness.
1: And 5 boys who are literally trained to kill. And I'm not exaggerating. I ain't raised no chumps. If you mess with them girls, they gonna come see you. Before I get to you, they gonna come see you. And my whole thing is this. Again, my kids lose their mind. I tell everybody all the time, you know what the favorite phrase in my house is? Oh my God. Because that comes after I tell them no. I want to go over here. Nope. Oh my God. We don't ever get to do. Oh my God. Well, I'm sorry. My job is not to be your friend. My job is not to sit up and make sure you're happy. My job is to make sure you're safe, you're functional, and that you make it to adulthood with a very good chance of surviving and thriving in this world. My job is, I want to see you smile as much as possible. So I'm going to give you everything I possibly can within reason. But I don't have to turn you loose to go do something where you can't see the danger, but I can. So, no. Oh, my God. They go storming out. But I tell everybody all the time, I got 8 of them, and none of them are the boss of me. And my wife would argue, whatever you say, because there's one. She'll be 17 next Saturday. That one, she's giving me every bit of what I can handle. I'm like, man. But she still knows. But the oldest is 36, the youngest is 7.
0: Oh, wow.
1: And, you know, so I've been doing this a long time. And one of the greatest prides that I hold is loving those babies. And people forgot, she's 36. Yes, she's still a baby. And watch her how she interacts with me. She interacts with me like a baby. Her husband, oh, here come your daddy. Here come the whole baby act now. She just got through drilling me on 50 million things, holding me to the wall, and now she's a baby again. And, you know, but, you know, I love my son-in-law, man. You know, she chose somebody that loved her the way I did. That's the importance of the role of a father is, you know, the my daughters who are married them first. And those two were pretty selective right out the box. Like, you know, people wondering what's wrong with them. They don't like boys. No, they like boys. It's something they're looking for. And at the time I didn't know what it was, but it's something they look, and when they found it, they held on to it. My 36-year-old been married 14 years.
0: Wow.
1: And so, and you know, and like, you know, my son-in-law calls me, we talk. That type of situation. So, you know, this whole idea of you take a baby, you know, I can't even, you know, because I have a 36-year-old daughter, you know, I'm married and you know how I am about my wife. So I'm not even looking outside of my marriage. But before I met my wife, anybody in my daughter's age range, I'm not looking at because I don't see them the same.
0: Right.
1: You know, and, you know, she came on early in life. You know, I started early. You know, I thank God that I'm able to do what I was able to do. Thank God that, you know, I was able to take care of a family starting so early, because that could have turned out bad financially. But that's that, man. It's amazing to me that, but I guess the problem I have, and I'm going to go ahead and let it go because I'm starting to get upset. The problem I have is how it's just flowing. You know, people are weighing in on it, but why hasn't anybody touched this dude yet?
0: Right.
1: You know, that's how I'm thinking. Like, that was a cold growing up. Certain things, women were off limits, elderly were off limits, and children were off limits. If you, the worst thug out there caught you doing anything to a child or woman, you were about to get the business. Now, I mean, it's safe. Because I counsel people, I see situations where the predator is more protected than the victim. Yeah, so that's got to change. But, Doc, It's your show.

0: from here on out, I'm right. about to sit back and we're about to introduce the world to right. a person right. we right. need, a person we need in every city. And like you said, there is a person. You said this earlier before we came on, there's a person like this in every city. If there's a person like this in every city, I need to find mine in Houston because that's who I want to connect with.
1: Right, right. So yeah, Doc, and to the viewers, about 10 months ago when I released my first two books, the Black Book of Lamentations and a community research guide to student persistence, I had a mutual friend of David and I, who we grew up with, that reached out to me and he said, you know, you're talking about wraparound services, you know, and of course, wraparound services, anything we do as people to help people grow professionally, personally, educationally, you know, it can be life skills, food scarcity programs, business development, mental health, educational tutoring, and so on. They said, hey, this guy that I know is doing all of that. And so my gentleman's name was Darren Burns. David knows who he is. He went to high school with him, and I went to middle school with him. And he lives in L.A. And he said, man, you need to get with this brother here. He's doing everything that you mentioned in your book. And you know, the Book of Black Lamentations is a book of solutions from grassroots people like David. You know, and that's one of the things I wanted to do in that book, David, was highlight people like yourselves and put quotes in there from who I call grassroots scholars. You and I had chatted a bit a few days ago, and you mentioned that you didn't have the doctorate. Well, you don't need the doctorate, brother, because the people that are going to make this change, the people that are going to move us to where we need to be, are people like you, not people like Doc and I. You know, we can help facilitate. We can be part of the solution, but we're not the entire solution. And Doc and I actually learned from boots on the ground, grassroots people. I'm talking about real grassroots people, not, you know, not the keyboard gangsters and the keyboard activists that you never see in the community. We're talking about people like you that are boots on the ground. So that's one of the reasons why I wanted to bring you on and bring others on the show to give people an idea of what people are doing out there. Maybe they can join you. They can support you. And then also to let people know that, you know, anybody can do this work, man. You know, just like we talked about earlier with our mentor, Charles Martin in South Bend, Indiana, who was a one-man wraparound service program. You know, he was the reason why I went to college. He was the reason why I finished college, because my last year, I did not have the money to go back, Dr. Rick. And this man went out and found the money for me to go back and finish my senior year at Indiana University. So there are people out there that are already doing this work. So again, I wanted to bring you on for that. So the first thing I wanted you to talk about your next level innovations. That's a minority business development program that you're working on. And that's paramount, man, because I know Dr. Rick talks about this a lot, and a lot of people talk about it, that we don't have enough black businesses. We're not giving our people alternatives. You know, when we say shop black or buy black, there aren't enough alternatives out there for us to do that. And there aren't enough businesses out there to employ our people. When we say we want our people to work in their own behalf and we want our people to be independent, we need businesses that are employing people, because Doc will tell you 90% of the business we have out there don't even employ 10 people and have no benefits. So talk a little bit about what you're doing with the minority business development.
2: Well, thank you so much for the opportunity to both of you. And me and my business partner, his name is Anthony Alford. We started this because, you know, you mentioned our show. We're big on definitions when it comes to education, because if you can't define something, you know, you really don't really understand it or can't use it in the proper context. So we started this with definitions, and Next Level Innovations was started because of the term economics. Okay. Economics is everything. You know, our struggle is not only a psychological struggle, but also an economic struggle. That is the one thing that we believed we were deprived of or tried or prevented from rising. It's not that we haven't achieved economic success, even with all the heartache and everything thrown at us through our time here, and we still managed to achieve. So if I may, you know, the definition that I found of economics was the study of the production, consumption, and transfer of wealth. So as Black people, if you're talking about the Black Wall Street, if you're talking about, you know, Chicago at a time, even all of these places, we had built up economic wealth, but it was taken from us. And our drive is we spend billions of dollars a year. We want to channel that. So Next Level Innovations was developed to try to help the Black businesses to funnel our funds, if not anyone else's, toward these Black businesses so that we can become somewhat self-reliant and build up our economic base once again. That's what it's all about, is business. We have to be in business on multiple levels. That's why we call it Next Level Innovations, from education to, you know, I mean, our clothing, our entertainment. We participate in everything, but we own a little of nothing.
1: Uh-oh. Doc, I see you. I see your brain is churning there, man. I know you got something to say. Go
2: yes,
1: ahead.
2: Ownership.
0: Ooh. When he said that, the first thing that popped in my mind was the research I did with the beauty supply industry. Beauty supply industry. The last time I did the numbers was a $15 billion a year industry. Out of that $15 billion, 96% of the revenue was generated from Black pockets.
2: That's right.
0: That's $14.4 billion we're putting into a $15 billion a year industry, and we have roughly 3-5% ownership.
2: Hmm. Dr. Wallace, that they won't even allow us to crack into.
0: And that the reason that you can't crack is, again, because we don't understand economics. Every time someone tries to teach us economics and how it operates, even in a business scale where you're talking about supply and demand, we don't get it. We don't get vertical economics. Vertical economics says I can't thrive in an industry where I am a retail shop when I have no influence or control on manufacturing and distribution. What happens is whoever has control on manufacturing and distribution, if they understand anything, are going to look out for those within their enclave first. Asians are controlling that industry, and Asians are giving retailers at the retail level price breaks that they're not giving Black owners and non-Asians, that we can't compete. If you can buy the same thing I'm selling for $3 for a dollar, we don't have the cohesiveness in our community to spend the extra two.
2: Right. That is a basic education in class that I probably should pay you some tuition for, because that is exactly it. When you talk about economics to a lot of young people in our communities, it's like their eyes glaze over and they don't really get it. But the key part of that that definition that I love is when they say they study the transfer of wealth. Well, you transfer your wealth every time one of our sisters goes in there and drops $60 or $100. On hair products or hair or nails. You are transferring your wealth every time we spend a dime. I talk to these young kids. I saw a young guy, my business partner said a young guy was bragging on he had some $700-$800 tennis shoes on. And I talked to another young brother who had just bought some new Nikes, and I asked him the question. He told me how much he paid for them. And I simply asked him, had you ever considered buying some stock in Nike? And he was like, no, what would I do that for? I said, well, at least you would get some type of return on your investment. So economics, everything around us, this laptop, these headphones, the hat you wear, the shirt, you know, we wear everything. Somebody had to produce. Somebody right. got paid for. And it's making somebody some money.
0: Right. Our horizontal movement on the economic spectrum is far too frequent and far too volumatic. What I mean by that is, if you look at the Jewish community, if you look at the Asian community, if you even look at the Latino community,
2: that's right.
0: What you watch is they're constantly moving vertical, not just in one industry, but in every industry. Their dollar bounces multiple times within their community because they're going to spend in their community first. Now, the only time that they come out of their community is when there's something they really, really want and can't find in their community. If it's in their community, they're going to spend there. We leave our sphere almost daily. That's why within the first 6 hours of getting paid on Friday, the vast majority of our money is back in their hands. That's why they don't have a problem paying professional athletes multi-million dollar salaries, because the moment they buy that Lamborghini, the moment that they spend that money on that Rolex, the money that they dump all of that wealth back into a non-black economic sphere, and most predominantly in a white economic sphere, because the predominance of it is on white. Now, here's what I tell people all the time. When you spend your discretionary, now there are certain things that we just don't have to offer our people, and they're going to have to get it, you know, until we have utility companies, until we have things like that, we're going to have to spend certain. But when you go over there and you spend money on things that you don't need or that you can get in the black community, you are literally financing your own demise.
2: Absolutely. That is why, and Dr. Blanchard, you can speak to this. That is why you are absolutely correct. I say all the time, I'm not anti any group. I am pro-black. I want to see my people do well, not at the disparagement of any other group. But when I see this, it baffles me as to how we've been able to witness this. And I understand the psychological and your book that I'm definitely going to order, you know, Born in Captivity, and the term psychopathology, you know, I had to look it up. I look up everything, you know, as we are victims of the chains, the psychological chains from slavery and everything that we went through are alive and well. The physical bonds may be broken. We, to a degree, we can go and move, but that is still with us. And it just baffles me. They study us. Everyone that comes to this country, even my African brothers that I speak to on a regular basis, which Dr. Blanchard and Dr. Wallace, you might can speak to this, but we don't really have a relationship with the people from Africa that come here. Even they create their own economic strongholds. They have community stores. They service their people. So do the Indians, people from India. As you said, people from Asia, obviously the Hispanic community. All of them have come here, saw the system, how it operates, and take full advantage of it economically. And one of the big things, and I'll conclude, is we're not building anything. Why are our communities the same? You know, we don't pick up a hammer. You know, we don't consider the manufacturing of products and services. We used to, but we're not building anything.
0: Doc, I'm gonna swing this to you. But you to the point that you make about those who come from Africa specifically, because we're often, as descendants of America, of U.S. slaves, we are often compared to our African counterparts, and, you know, especially those out of Ghana, Nigeria, and a bunch of different places in Western Africa who come here and seem to thrive and do better than we do economically. And what we have to understand is success is 80% psychology. You can take a person with a poor plan and a poor start, but have unbelievable psychology and an unbelievable belief in how things work and an understanding of application, and they will still perform. You can take a person with a great plan, put them in there, and they don't have the right psychology, and they will flop around and flounder. The thing is, Africans don't come here with the experience burdened down over generations in psychology and the view of a white system, a white racial caste system, as whites. Africans from Nigeria have a different perspective because they dealt with colonialization, but they didn't deal with slavery. They didn't deal with the total extraction of their VIPs, their values, their interests, their principles, their identity, their spirituality, their name. They never had that completely stripped away. The reason that immigrants can come here regardless of race and thrive is they come here with a history. They come here with a heritage. That's why if you watch Asians, they normally predominantly operate in enclaves so they can protect their history. They can protect their identity. They can guard against full on domestication of their youth. They will, in some instances, send their children back if they feel they're being too domesticated by the system. Why? Because it's in the heritage that they come from, that we were once these people, and this is what we did. We can do this because we've already did that. We have a direct connectivity that nothing is impossible based on our history. Now, that's been stripped from us. If you trace us back and you don't provide a connectivity, we stop at slavery. And so at our very best, we got out of slavery because they gave it to us. They don't tell us about those of us who fought for it. They don't highlight those of us who brought that pain that they don't want to talk about. They dumb it down and marginalized in Nate's movie about Nat Turner. They definitely don't want us talking about what they did over in Haiti. You know, they don't want that part of our history. They don't want to talk about y'all will talk about Nat Turner. Y'all can talk about Nat Turner. Please don't talk about the at least other 1,800 insurrections that took place. Your people didn't go quietly into the night. We had some people who were not going to give up their freedom. But what happens is those are the people they killed. So the ones that survived were the ones who weren't winning the fight. So we descending from a people who were broken. The psychology was broken. So we have a pathology of surrender, a pathology of inferiority complex, a pathology of self-hatred. We're still trying to fit into a system that wasn't built for us. And we're frustrated because we don't measure up to the Eurocentric idea of what's beautiful. We don't measure up to the Eurocentric idea of what's classy. We don't measure up with the Eurocentric idea of what's professional. We're still trying to get our hair to fit and mix into how they wear their hair. And it's never going to happen because that's the one and one of the most powerful, unique displays of who we are that you can have. The melanin in our skin and the way our hair grows. None of you can emulate it. All of y'all are similar. No melanin, predominantly straight to wavy hair. This peasy thing that we got going on, you can't emulate.
2: That's why I have this afro.
0: Right. But what happens is they'll convince you that their way is better. While they're studying trying to be like you, they're over there getting all kind of work done in Brazil and South America to look like us while they're telling us we're ugly. And if we're not careful, we're buying into it. Why? Identity crisis. Doc?
1: Yeah, I mean, this is why lineage and culture and lived experiences are all important. I talk about that a lot, you know. When Dr. Wallace talked about the differences between Africans and other people in the Caribbean and throughout the African diaspora, we all have different lineages and culture and lived experiences. Some similarities, but we do have some differences. And he just spelled out the differences that kind of impact how well we can do in America when we have other folks that come over here and say, well, hey, how come you all can't do this? How come you all can't do that? You know, we have a different lineage and culture and lived experience and history. So there's not too much more that I can add to that.
0: There's something called, there are two terms I want to introduce. Learned helplessness and vicarious learned helplessness. Learned helplessness is trying something over and over again and never achieving it and eventually coming to the conclusion that you can't do anything about it. Vicarious learned helplessness is simply watching somebody else try for so long and not do it. You don't even try. We're dealing with both. We're dealing with a situation where we've never been able to overcome. Shoot, like you said, you talk about Tulsa, Black Wall Street. You talk about Rosewood in Florida. You talk about Slocum in Texas. You talk about East St. Louis. You talk about Wilmington, North Carolina. You talk about East Chicago. You talk about places where we were thriving, we were building, and they always came up with a reason to come tear it down. And I tell people all the time that a big part of that was we mastered economic science. We knew how to stack dollars. We knew how to circulate dollars. We knew how to do that. What we didn't have was military science. We didn't understand the idea of protecting our enclave through allies. You have to have allies. You take some of that money and line the pockets of politicians. You take some of that money and line the pocket. Those who don't look like us, who can protect us, when you are a small enclave and they are a big enclave, you got to have allies within the enemy. We didn't know how to play that game. And so we are over here, and when they decided, they came for every time, and most of the time it was a white woman weaponizing her whiteness. Think about it. The easiest go-to, you did that to that woman. You, all you had to do was look at her. Emmett Till supposedly whistles. Come to find out, years later, she's admitted he didn't. He didn't do anything to her. She just got in her feelings about something about nothing, and he died. But that's what happened to us. So how many times did that happen before you start sitting up and saying, I ain't going to be that person that's going to go out there and try?
2: Oh, man. You know, you mentioned something in your first podcast. You said strategy, strategic, and protocols. And we know how they operate, and everything you said is absolutely correct. But there comes a time when we're talking about men and business and protecting our communities that you do have to, now that we know, I agree all of this transpired over this time period, but now we do know what happened, what we are capable of. We are trying to raise up these businesses, these small businesses, and teach our children that this is the way to go. As you said, we are raising men. We are supposed to be raising men. And I did interviews with young men around the city, and specifically Dr. Wallace and Dr. Blanchard asked that question. What is your definition of a man? And some of the answers that I got, you know, were, you know, it was typical. Every now and then you got the, you know, the provider, you know, the things that we associated with. But that question, a lot of our young men don't really have a solid answer. So when it comes to economics and everything that happened, as you said, no, we don't have a military strategy. We don't even have a community strategy, it seems, for the most part. So therefore, our ability to construct economic power and wealth, we're not even going to discuss the educational aspects, which, you know, I'll get into, you know, for my part, you know, in regards to the nonprofit, but the educational, I respect you two gentlemen because of the educational credentials that you have. No one can make you feel inferior. No matter what. And too many of us, I think we are losing that psychological game. And I would welcome anything you have to offer as to how we can overcome ourselves, our own mentality. How do we break free from that? Because if we don't, I don't see how we'll reach critical mass to get enough of us together to lift us all up.
1: Doc, he wow. said, you heard him say critical mass, right?
0: You saw yes, me sir. Smile. Critical mass is my 20th book. But something I want to touch on before I elaborate on what you said, because you hit the nail on the head. We got to define manhood. But what I want to tell you is, I didn't know my dad. First time I met my father was at his funeral. But I was reared by my great-grandfather. Adopted by my great-grandfather, my great-grandmother. So I was literally reared by my grandmother's parents. And I used to talk mad noise to my grandmother. Like, you can't tell me nothing. You're just my sister. You know, just, you know, talking in a playful way. But, you know, legally, she's my sister. Your parents adopted me. You know, and which is crazy. But the reason I said that is this, because it's something you said. I want to make sure we frame that right. You talked about why you respect us and there was the credentials and all. Let me tell you something. The man I have the utmost respect for, who taught me everything about manhood, had a second grade education. I'm proud to be a person that went out and did what I did in the academic world. I'm proud to know people with credentials like Dr. Blanchard and a number of other Black brothers I know who have doctorate degrees. But my respect for you is equal for a different reason. I don't see you as anything less because you don't have the credentials. Matter of fact, I have a love for you, brother, that's connected to what I know most. A man that just knew what a man was supposed to be and walked in it. And my grandfather with a second grade education, when he took us back to Louisiana, the part he was from, which you had to know was racist. The respect that Black man got when he walked into white establishments blew my mind. Because he never bent, he never folded, he never squinched. That's where I got that part of it from. You can strip all of the education from me and I'm still coming. That you can take out that I'm still coming because I was a man before I got it. And that's what we need. That's what Black Men Lead is about. It's about socializing young Black men into the true nature of manhood. The first thing we teach young boys, you will never disrespect a Black woman, a Black female, regardless of age. You will always provide a safe space for a Black woman. It should be where our women could be in a situation where they're feeling a little uncomfortable. And it just takes one brother to get on the bus, or one brother to get on the train, or one brother to get in the room. And all of a sudden, she says, shoot, they can mess with me now. It's gonna get, we're gonna set it off up. Me and him, we're gonna set it off because that's the kind of men we need to be. Then we need to start understanding the importance of owning our own. Because the more we own, the less we fear their opinion of us. Less we care about what they think about what we do and what we say. When our livelihood stops depending upon them, that's when we start walking with our chests out. But as long as we got to go to them and say, we need a job, can you please? Then they sit up and say, well, you know what? I saw you on YouTube and you were saying this. You can't do that anymore. Well, you know what? Hey, Rick. Hey, man, I want to come back on your show, but I'm going to have to tone it down. My boss sucks. And I'm sitting there and I'm going, but I understand. Until we can give you a space where you can walk it out, I get it. You got to feed the family. But that goes to the core of the matter. We need to own our own. We need to build our own. We need to sit up and inculcate into the minds of our people at a very early age. You are capable. Stop looking outside of yourself. Start walking in who you are. Start ushering in the gifts. Malcolm said this. Malcolm said another autodidact, a reason you should walk with your... Malcolm didn't have no degrees. And Malcolm walked and he was unbelievable. Another autodidact that I absolutely have a mad passion for. Dr. John Howard Clark. I mean, you ain't got to attend their schools and get their degrees in order to walk this. You just got to know what you're doing, and you got to put in the work. You got to publish the work. You got to be able to do the research. We happen to go to different institutions and do it a certain way, and we got it. But I tell you what, I knew this man before he had a doctorate. He was a beast then. He was a beast then. We were entertaining and having conversations then. You know, okay, let's make it official. All right. So he made it official. He was a beast already. That's my thing. I don't want to make it seem like because some of us are here, that's just, we're going to be the ones who underwrite and sit up and lay it out. Because I'm actually doing a live stream on critical race theory after we finish this. That's what we're going to do. We're going to sit up and we're going to close in all the corridors on the true knowledge and the things that need to be ironed out in fact, in theory. But the people who are going to make it happen are the people who are boots on the ground. Now, that's kind of weird with us because we do both. You know, we're writing the papers, but we're out there in the hood too. So, but what I'm saying, I said all that to say, brother, you don't have to walk in those people's place to be the beast that you are. And so walk proudly. And like I said, I'm honored that you feel a certain way, but you should also be honored because I feel the same way about you.
2: Oh, and I absolutely do. And let me just clarify quickly. I absolutely do. And I appreciate you saying that. And you are right. It takes all of these levels. And that's, I guess, what I'm trying to convey is you guys have that level. We have all of these levels. It's going to take all of these levels. In any corporation or business, you need people that have expertise or experience or whatever in all different aspects and levels. And your piece of the puzzle, I look at because that's what they value. It's one of the pieces that they value. And we just need some of us, you are correct, some of us on that level as well as the others. So I really appreciate you saying that. I'm honored beyond belief. And thank you very much for that. But I totally get what you're saying.
1: Hey, Doc, you know, that's why I always say the greatest education that I ever gave was the one I gave to myself. It's not the institutional degrees, man. It's, you know, David, when I graduated from Indiana University, I came out and knew absolutely nothing about myself, man. And so I started studying. I studied for a 10-year period, man, just continued on up until now. And so, you know, I tell people all the time, the greatest knowledge you can get is that which you give yourself, not what you're going to get from an institution, because when you get it from an institution, you will be educated from a position of you serving their interests and not ours. And that's what we need. That's why we also need it. You know, we need businesses, but we also need schools and universities and all of that as well, so that we can begin to put out people who are serving the best interests of Black folks first.
2: Thank you for that.
1: Yeah, so David, I want you to pivot a little bit, man. You know, okay. We were talking about the minority business development, and that's paramount, man. I mean, that's what we all should be doing, man. We should all be trying to start businesses and support Black businesses. And one of the things that you have is, and it's very ironic at this time because we know what's going on at the seaports and everything with everything being backed up in the supply chain. You have a business called Next Level Logistics. Could you maybe briefly, you know, maybe not a whole lot of time, but just tell us a little bit about what you're doing with the commercial freight transport?
2: Yes, sir. It's called Next Level 2 Logistics, and it was a subsidiary and a spinoff because me and my partner both have our CDLs and have driven trucks along with other things. And ironically, it's one of the few industries where if you do not hold certain skills, technical or educationally, that you can make a good living. You can make six figures in this industry. And so many of our young people, depending on if you have any type of criminal background or anything in your past, is something that you can still get into and you can support yourself and your family. So we have a couple of trucks rolling right now. We started it about a year ago and we're making some really good money. We're looking to bring, you know, some other people in. And when you spoke about the supply chain glut that's going on right now, I mean, before these self-driving vehicles come in and all of the other arenas that they're trying to cut people out of their livelihood, this is a way for many young brothers who do not want to participate in the corporate system to be your own owner. You can be an owner. You can be an owner operator.
1: Absolutely.
2: You and another friend of yours can create your own little LLC and business. There are government contracts out there, military contracts out there, the port authorities. There's a lot of ways that you can transport goods and make some really good money off of it. And that's just one of the ways that we use to fund our other ventures is the money that we make from that. So that was one of our first steps into our own ownership as we attempt to help other businesses.
1: Absolutely. I've met some brothers down here who got into Amazon Logistics. I'm sure you're probably familiar with that as well. Mm-hmm. Amazon Logistics only takes an investment of about $30,000. And, you know, you can have anywhere between 5 or 10 trucks, you know, the little purple trucks we see that say Amazon on the side of them. You know, those are independent companies that are out there are run transporting goods and services as well. So that's another opportunity people can look up online. And like I said, 30,000 gets you started, you know, and that's not too much of an investment, you know, you can come up with that.
2: So no, it's not.
1: That? Yeah.
2: It's a lot of money to be made out there. And like I said, you're your own boss. You know, you can do what you need to do. And hopefully that'll, you can do it, hopefully like what we're doing, and use it to, you know, to fund other ventures that you would want to go into.
1: So I know you're also doing, you have a non-for-profit called Urban Economics. Tell us a little bit about that and maybe the challenges of being a non-for-profit. You and I talked about that, how, you know, sometimes the grant money that you get can limit the type of curriculum that you can put out. You know, some people like to deal with it, some people don't. But tell us a little bit about Urban Economics.
2: Well, we started Urban Economics Institute primarily for what we talked about earlier with Next Level Innovations. It's to, our community needs support outside of the traditional educational system. So one of our programs we like to call supplemental education. So as we know what's going on, you know, with educational systems and school boards across the country, from CRT, what they're teaching, right? So when our kids come home, we're trying to provide an environment either on the weekend or even after school where they can share with us. We need to know what they're learning so that we can share other aspects that they're not given. We kind of look at it as like going to GNC, you know, to get vitamin supplements. Well, we're going to give you some educational supplements, some historical supplements, you know, and I think that's where you gentlemen would really come in at. And as we, from your books, from everything that we learn, so that we can tell our kids, okay, this is what you were told, but let me give you some additional information, some additional either truth, some ways that you can go. And another one of our big programs is called the Build a Village Project. They took all of the shop classes and everything out of schools. So our kids don't build anything. They don't have a hammer in their hand. They don't even build a birdhouse or a doghouse. So their introduction into the sciences, into STEM, into engineering, you know, we used to play with Legos and stuff. They don't even do that.
1: Right.
2: So it's dealing with the economics, but trying to get our kids from kindergarten, preschool, and up to get a hold of them. As one brother, and forgive me, his name escapes me, he said the first one to a child's mind is the winner. Mm. So they get to our kids early. Our kids are in pre-K. If they're in daycare, why does that daycare not have a curriculum, especially for our young Black kids? If they're not getting it at home, we have to give it to them somehow.
1: Absolutely. Absolutely. I call it deprogramming. You have to deprogram them.
2: That's what Urban Economics Institute and our programs are all about, from creatively exposing our kids, as I said, supplemental education, the Build a Village, you know, getting to them and creating environments in their neighborhoods.
1: Absolutely.
2: So that other kids can see, you know, if other kids see you doing something, they're going to be at least a little bit curious. They might say, oh, this and that. But if they continue and they see you doing something.
0: What we're looking at and why it's such a challenge is dysfunction and mediocrity have been normalized. And so when you see somebody stepping out and aspiring to do something beyond what is average, it is awkward in how you perceive it and how you see it. And we have a tendency as a human race to attack what we are not familiar with. So we literally will become aggressive and vitriolic towards those who are aspiring to something because it's not normal. And what's normal is being average. And so the first thing you do, the person who says the first one to a child's mind is the winner is absolutely correct. That's why Malcolm told us, don't let those people sit up there and educate your kids. Who in their right mind sits up and lets their enemy educate their children? What in your mind makes you think that they're going to educate your kids to compete with their kids for limited resources?
1: Absolutely.
0: Okay, that's the first thing. Second thing is, it's our responsibility to do that. Mm-hmm. It's our responsibility. By the time Sister Lateva told us this, man, a couple of weeks ago, when she stood up and said, I can remember when my oldest daughter saw her first white person. Can you really grasp that you were that committed to how you were going to raise your kids that you didn't even expose them to a white person? Much less a white school or white ideology, anything Eurocentric. You can literally remember the first time you saw a white person. That's a level of commitment that we don't see, because we've been trained, and you got to think, man, a part of our coming out as blacks was being accepted into their enclaves. That's why Dr. King says, I fear I have integrated my people into a burning house. We in here, but guess what? We done got in here and found out it wasn't built for us. Now what? And that's the problem, is you go off into this thing and you're looking and you're going, man, I want, my whole thing is, don't aspire to them. Let them be them. Because they're going to, as mediocre as I may look at some and say, y'all ain't all that, no way. I ain't really feeling y'all all that. But I tell you what, you're going to be a better white, the least of you going to be a better white man than I'm going to be. So I'm not going to even try to be a white man. But you can't come over here and touch me being a black man. So I'm going to find my strengths as a black man. I'm going to sink into my identity as a black man. I'm going to become unapologetically a black man. Why? Because that's where I thrive. You can't come in this space and beat me being a black man. So here I am. I don't feel inferior in my blackness. I own it. I stand in it. I walk in it. I speak it. That's where you got to sit up and be in your place, in your zone. They've got us living to live in their zones where they thrive, where they got all the things set up for them. And we over there, we want to, man, I strive so hard, man. I've been on this job for 15 years. And every time I come around, here comes somebody. They've been here 2 years, some white person come. They've been here 2 years and they get the promotion. That promotion was theirs before your ass got there. It was never yours. Go promote yourself. Start your own business. You may make a little less money, but guess what? You're not going to fire you. That's what we got to do.
2: Can I add something to that? What you most said, definitely. The striving for excellence, you know, striving that you mentioned. And part of what we're doing, you mentioned your family, your wife, your family. Dr. Blanchard, you've talked about your family, what you posted regarding your father coming over here. I remember the coin, you know, that you wrote about that he gave one of the young men that you wrote about. That striving for excellence, it's lost upon me how we don't appreciate that you're married, you have a family, you raised your kids. As you said, Dr. Wallace, you know, you did everything you could and you did to raise, and proud that you were able to take care of your family. Why would I look at, and so many in our communities don't look at that as they call the nuclear family structure, but that is who we are. And part of what we're trying to do is to reinstitute the value of that. You know, you can look at your kids and, you know, you can look back. You're married. You stayed married. How is that something not to be emulated? And we've been convinced that being single or I don't need this or need that, we're doing their work for them by destroying what we really and who we really are. As you said, we are not that group of individuals, and our values and the principles that were instilled in us by the Charles Martins, by your grandfather, that should be paramount, and somehow it's not. So that's a big part of what the Urban Economics Institute, that familial structure has to be rebuilt. Which is why I say it's time to reconnect the neighbor with the hood. You know, we grew up in neighborhoods. We grew up in communities.
0: My wife and I talk about that all the time. It's like, I remember growing up in a hood, a neighborhood, a community. And it's so different now, because we talk about the fact that we literally don't know the name of the neighbor across the street, two houses down. Barely know the name of the neighbors live next door. When I grew up, I can go five blocks over, four blocks to the left, play with my friend, and get to doing something that he's able to do because his parents don't have a problem with it, but my mom does. That lady knows what my mama's rules are. Five blocks over, four blocks to the left, she comes out on the porch. Rick Wallace. You know Miss Wallace don't play that. Do you want me to go around there and tell her what to do? Now, it's okay for her kids to do it, but she's not going to let me do what my mom says I can't do. That's community. That means I can be anywhere in that neighborhood. Somebody knows me and knows my parent.
2: That's right.
0: And that's something we don't have now. Now we've got an individualized mindset. You better not say anything to my kids. So nobody can correct them. Nobody can talk to them. They're untouchable, unteachable, and headed straight for the penitentiary.
2: Yes.
0: And we don't see that they've literally constructed that to be that way.
2: Yes.
0: They set it up. And then set up, they understood. I don't know if you're familiar with what is it called? Experiment 25. I've got it laying around here somewhere. But it was an experiment that was done over and over again from the 1950s to 1970, where a guy experimented over and over again with rats. And the idea is that most people know rats reproduce at a rapid rate, and they just keep reproducing. So the idea is that he's going to create this enclave where he literally created an environment where he built it. The first time, he built it on somebody's property. But he built it upon acres, and he only seeded this with, I think, five pregnant rats. So when he seeded it, every rat had their own condominium, literally, their own little space where they can go kick back. Unlimited food. They didn't lack anything. The harmony was there. They multiplied. They prospered. Then he noticed something. After it got up roughly around 200 to 300, some things started to happen. It got crowded. Food became scarcity. Criminal behavior started to pick up. Homosexuality became a part of the complex. There were literally rats that would only sit up and hunt one another of the same species, something that wasn't natural and normal in the beginning. Another thing happened. That were the ones he called the beautiful ones. They got so consumed with themselves, they stopped mating. All they want to do is sit up, lick, and groom themselves and look at themselves. They were no use to anything. They weren't reproducing. What happened is after it topped out at 600, but then they started killing each other, stopped producing. So a part of them weren't producing. Another part couldn't produce because they were trying to mate with each other, same species. And the others became downright gangster killers. And what he found out is it dropped down to 100 and something, and it never got back over 167, no matter what they did. So they had actually learned a counterproductive behavior that even when the environment returned to idyllic, the behavior never returned. Mm. He repeated this like 30 times over 30-some years and got the same results every time. You don't think they were paying attention to those studies? And all we got to do is put them in an environment where they can't thrive, where it's less resources than it is people, and watch them turn in on one another. You don't think that those ghettos were created on purpose? You don't think that the distrust that the black woman has for the black man wasn't seeded on purpose? You don't think the ability that black men seem to have to blow my mind and blame the black woman for everything under the sun wasn't a part of this construct? That's what we've got to be aware of. That's what we've got to understand. We don't need to understand what they did for the purpose of whining and complaining about it. We need to know what they did so we can undo it.
2: Dr. Wallace, I like to say, when people, we used to say, you know, that you grew up in the projects, and I came to learn that you didn't necessarily grow up there. You were the project.
0: Exactly.
2: That's why they put you there. And I did not know that, and I'm going to look that up, but that's why they put you there.
0: But it actually, it's called the Universe 25 Experiment. Just look it up. It's the Universe 25 Experiment. And look at the behaviors of the consistent behavior of every time he did the experiment, same result. You know, so many things happen in the psychology of those rats that will never be examined because we didn't have the ability to, but we were able to observe the behavior. Well, we know for a fact that we can study a bunch of different things like criminology and penology, and we understand that that's going to increase. Criminology is going to increase in poverty. We understand that there are literally three ways for a man to provide for his family. There are only three. No matter how many ways you break it down, the first is income. Income exists of either having a job or owning your own. If you don't have your own and you can't get a job, the next is supplemental income, a supplemental funding, some type of social program that will give you money to take care of your family. If you don't qualify, if you don't have income and you don't qualify for supplemental funding, crime is your only other option. You're either going to create a space for yourself in this world or beg them for one. Are you going to get them to give you what they are giving everybody else with all the strings attached and never opening the door for you to build something and become something? It's hard as hell to build wealth out of that environment. They know that. They know when I give to you socially, if I do it right and I make it just right where you're not really comfortable, but you're not really uncomfortable, you'll stay there until I take it away from you. Matter of fact, you got a bunch of people out there now on social programs that will not go out and get a job or start a company because it will disqualify them for the social programming they got. And so they just stay right there. Don't want to upset these people. I don't want to take my money. I don't want to take my stamps. I don't want to take this. I can't lose my housing. So you got a place to stay. You're going to have enough to feed your family, but you're not going to have a damn dime to leave them when you die. Mm. So they kept their wealth, kept you from closing the gap, and the whole time you were okay with it.
2: Can I add something to that? And just to go back to the economics portion, you are absolutely right. But everything they give you, as you said earlier, you're giving back. If you got that house, somebody owns that house, and the state is paying them really, really good money to put you in that house. You're not making anything. And on top of that, with the child support system, every dollar that you get, that father has to pay it back. So it's an additional trap, an additional division of the family and the familial structure, you know. Now you're causing even more division between that woman and that man because he can go to jail. He's paying for something and he still has to survive himself. But the economics of that situation, you're still giving it all back. You still spend those stamps or any or the cards that you get in an establishment that you don't own, that you're not getting any type of ROI or return on that investment. You're getting nothing back.
0: So again, as you point out, it's an economic system set up to benefit one group while holding another group at bay. And therefore, one must come to an understanding that you cannot operate and function in that system and win because it wasn't designed for you to win. Neely Fuller Jr. Put it real clearly. He said that until you gain an understanding of white supremacy racism and how it works, how it impacts you on down the line, everything you think you know will only confuse you. Until you get a clear understanding of how this thing is really set up, until you really truly understand what's popping here. See, most of us have defined racism in the terms of bigotry, what they say to me, how they look at me, what they refer to me as. No, that's bigotry. Racism is the institutionalized functions all the way down to the laws that favor them.

0: Right.
1: And he also said, shopping white and talking black.
0: Yep. And probably my favorite. My favorite is the most powerful statement a black man can make as far as his commitment to the black struggle is being committed to a black woman. That one right there, I'm like, dude, you ain't ever got to say nothing else? That.
1: But you would be surprised how many of us have a problem with that.
0: Oh, shoot, man. You know, Roland them ripped him. I mean, they went on an all full out assault on brother when he said that.
2: I saw that.
1: Yeah, yeah.
0: They went in. But the bottom line is just that. The thing is, you can't behave like another group. You definitely can't behave like a group that outnumbers you the way whites outnumber you. You can't behave the same as they behave when they hold all the levers to economic power. You can't say, well, they go outside of their race. They dominate, they control, they make the rules. You don't have that luxury. You have a situation where they've created an idea that having one of their women is the ultimate idea of success. What message do you think that sends to the black woman when you buy into it? How can you have black powerful children when it's coming from women who are questioning their own selves because their men are chasing another darn gone race? How does it look to a black woman when you're out there saying, man, I don't mess with black women because black women, you know, they're too contentious. I'm like, man, what we need to do for every man over 21 years of age is we need to sit him down and make him binge watch Snapped. Binge watch Snapped at least 5 seasons. And what you're going to find is the number one killer on that show, before white men, before black women, and before black men, are white women. Those women are dangerous. They are literally 1 inch off of psychotic at any moment. No, they're not going to cuss you out. They're just going to put a little something in your mashed potatoes. My youngest son, he's 14. He'll be 15 in March. He won't eat mashed potatoes now because he was watching an episode of Snap with me. And that woman said, I'm just going to put some arsenic in his mashed potatoes. So the boy don't eat mashed potatoes now. But what I can tell you is I studied my wife, man, when she first got with me way back, she said, man, you watch too much Snap for me, man. She was like, man, I don't know if you need to be my beneficiary. Because I'm studying the pathology of white people predominantly. And black people kill just like white people. But black people normally, if a sister kill you, you done did something to her. You might not have did enough for her to kill you, but in her mind, you did something. A white woman could be sitting up saying, you know what? I'm tired of this bastard. I'm going to put some arsenic in his food, and I'm going to get me another white bastard. And she'll get rid of that one, too. I mean, like, how many did she get to kill before y'all realized it's something this woman's doing? Because it'd be like, normally when you finally catch her, she done killed 2 husbands for this one. But, I mean, the predominant... She's not going to argue with you, Tom. She's going to catch you slipping. And that's the thing is, like, whatever you think they fed you about this people has a history. They are not the most civilized people at the core of the element. They define civilized because they have the power. But look at their behavior. What did they get that they actually built? Oh, nobody wants to talk about that. That pissed them off. I don't care. Look, what did they get that they built? If they could build something, why in the hell were they in Africa colonizing every damn thing? Why were they over in Australia colonizing, New Zealand colonizing? If they could build their own stuff, why is it that if you go in the Durangone, the museum in the UK, it's filled with stuff out of Africa? So, in essence, my point is simple. Embrace who you are. Stop looking to them. Stop claiming them. Stop thinking there's something special about it. Now, I don't have a problem with them thinking they're special. I hope you should.

0: their being special to themselves has no bearing on how I feel about me. You can be the bomb over there. Don't change the fact that I'm the bomb over here. And that's what we got to teach our kids. Stop measuring yourself against them. You're missing out on something. If you start measuring yourself against people in your own enclave, you might find out it's some people that have excelled everything they're over there doing. Learn to love yourself. Then out of that self-love comes the ability to see the value in the brother you're ready to shoot. You don't see any, you can kill that brother because you don't see the value in yourself. The moment I see the value in myself, I have to see it in you. That's the beauty of this thing. That's what we got to do. That's why we have to get behind people like Brother David.
1: You know, sir, Dr. Blanchard, you mentioned Charles Martin. And when he said that, anytime Charles Martin was around, whether it was a skating party, a YMCA party, he was responsible for probably 80 to 90% of any black youth that went to college going out of that town. When he said, value that brother before you shoot him, I don't recall any real fights or anything like that if Charles Martin was around, because he embodied, you know, that he embodied that man first and foremost. And we had a level of respect for him that almost wouldn't allow you, you know, it's like you checked yourself if you were around him. At what point did the entertainment community, and we're not even going to talk about the music, you know, and how it's devolved. At what point did we allow them, once we gained this knowledge, to frame us as gangsters and thugs in the movies and everything, to where we devalued our own life? We grew up with people at the centers that we went to. These men that were bench pressing 400 or 500 pounds. Number one, we wasn't going to walk up on them anyway. And our teachers wouldn't allow us to get out of line when we grew up. So how did we devalue? We fought, but we weren't killing each other. I question how we got there and how that's accepted in our communities today, that I can shoot a brother for no reason than I claim he disrespected me and take his life.
0: Outside of the psychology, my brother, the other element is what you started this conversation with, economics. When you don't own something and when you don't value the thing you do own, hip hop, let's just stick with that one little theme to get my point across. When you don't value, so something we don't even understand. Most people who are talking about being a part of the hip hop world aren't even aware of where hip hop came from. Most people aren't aware that hip hop was actually birthed in the 70s out of the government's destruction of the Black Panther Party and the Black Nationalist Party. It was a new way of communication, a new way of educating, a new way of being able to bring about an awareness of who we were without putting somebody out front and center to get shot. So we started to put it in poems. We started to do it in the way we dressed and the way we wore our hair. It wasn't just music. Music was just a part of the hip hop. It was an entire culture. It was poems. It was music. It was a bunch of different things. And we owned it. And then we decided to, hey, man, people are really digging this. Let's take it to a larger portion of the black population. It was primarily Northeast. And it was primarily, so it became commercial. But it still remained. It was big New York, New Jersey, Philadelphia thing. But it started to become profitable. That was this long period of about 6 or 7 years where everybody was saying it wasn't going to last. It was a flash in the pan. It wasn't real music. The moment that they, and you know who they are, found out that it was here to stay, they immediately descended upon it. Here's the problem. The vast majority of the people who were in this and trying to do something and who were positive didn't have money. So when you come in and say, okay, I'm going to give you a contract and I'm going to sign so-and-so-and-so to a three record deal. And when I sign you to that deal, I'm going to give you a $500,000 or a $1 million signing bonus. These people haven't seen that kind of money. So culture is put on the back burner because I'm about to get paid. And the problem is that was a big part of what's going on. That's why you sit up and you look now. A bunch of these kids, if you go back to their early stages, even some of the kids here, that's why I have such respect for Kendrick Lamar and J. Cole, as far as these newer kids, because those cats have stayed to their roots. They're still pushing positive stuff. A new cat down here is doing that in Houston, man. He's blowing up real big. But for the most part, a lot of the old heads that were still, you know, X-Clan, Rakim, Digable Planets, all of these people, you know, The Roots, all these people, they kind of got pushed to the back burner. Number one is NWA brought in a new style of things. And you think about it, how it was done was ingenious. Who at the time that NWA dropped F the Police didn't feel that way as a black person? So they came in, they became the anthem. But then they started talking about some other stuff, and it was always there. There was always somebody talking about, you know, popping somebody, but it wasn't the prevalent message. The prevalent message, you know, you had those who were capping and flossing, talking about what they drove and all that. Others were talking about girls, LL Cool J and all that. Others were just talking about how fly they were. That was the thing. That was, you know, that was the thing. But when NWA started hitting hard, they stood up and they took that model. And they said, this is how we're going to introduce it into the community. They understood long before that genre of music came, the power of music, especially in the black music. We are naturally a rhythmic people. The way our spirit moves, our vibration moves, music has a greater impact on us than it does other people. They already know that. They've done the studies. So now we have a way to interject it into their youth. You know, not every youth is sitting around listening to Earth, Wind, and Fire. Because if they were hearing some stuff. But, you know, but what we can do is we can put that out there. And then here came one after another. And then you got to the point where now we got them beefing with one another. Now these clowns shooting each other for real. It's no longer in the song. They taking bullets out there and they're glorifying it. And now we got it to where I want to bring you in. You got kids right in the early 2000s that if you go back and you listen to their demo tapes, positive, positive, positive, uplift, uplift, uplift. They got picked up by a major label. A&R people came in. Everybody came in, sit down. They told them, no, this can't go on there. This can't go on there. Do you think they walked away from it? No, because they stuck $500,000 in their pocket up front to make them eat it and say, you know what, I'm gonna do the album. What we need is a little bit more gangster. We need a little bit more thug. We need a little bit more drugs. We need a little bit more misogyny. We need this. Here's $1 million. And because that kid can't see $1 million nowhere else because he's never raised to realize he is $1 million, he's sitting up there going, I gotta get that money, man. I'm gonna buy my mama a house. I'm gonna buy this. I'm gonna do what I never would have been able to do. Talking this positive stuff. Ain't nobody paying me to talk positive. So it was an economic decision for most of them. Look, man, I'm finna eat. I don't care about what you saying. You sitting over. Put it like this here. One of the greatest minds we ever have, as far as history is concerned, died broke. Dr. Yosef Benyakinen. That's been the story far too often. So you telling me your greatest minds can't eat and you want me to put this down and come hang with you? We got to answer that question. We're going to have to answer that question. That's an economic question that we got to come up with a solution with. I think you're doing a good job. I think you got to present options and alternatives that say you don't have to run fast, jump high. You don't have to have a mic in your hand and you don't have to be moving bricks to make it out of this community. This is some of the ways that you can get out. Did you realize you can out earn the average white person by driving a truck? Did you realize that you can pick up a hammer and out earn the average person? Did you realize you can become an electrician without going to college and out earn the average white person? Did you? Don't you know it's a reason why they took all that stuff out of schools? These fools gonna fool around here, pick up these trades that we absolutely gotta have. Can't build a house without a carpenter. This is what I would sit up and do. This is my thing. We have an unbelievable school of engineering and architecture down here in Texas called Prairie View A&M.
1: Yes.
0: I know at least 30 engineers that came out of that school, all making six figures, that I've met over the years, that through one way or another. We need to have them. If we're going to send them to college, we need to send them with something that's going to work. One of my close friends is a chemical engineer. I have another female friend. She's a female. I have another female friend that I've known for 20-something years who's a structural engineer, all making six figures. So what happens? We send them to Prairie View, get an education in engineering and architecture. They work together. They design the buildings. We send the others to carpentry school, plumbing. All this. They build what they set up and design. And then if you do it well enough, and that's the thing I tell people, don't be so black in your business that you're not willing to take white dollars. Mm-hmm. Mm. 'Cause if I didn't have white dollars, I'd be starving. But the thing is, this is what you do with the white dollars. Don't turn around and go take it back to them when you get it. That's what they've been doing here. They've been raping black community, taking black dollars, and you don't see a dime of that once it's in their hand. Absolutely. Until they pay you again, but then they come right back and take it. Mm-hmm. So what do? You got to sit up and say, look, you go to school, you learn how to design it. You learn how to look at the design. You the architect, you design it. You the engineer, you look at what they design and determine if it's structurally sound. Now you bring it over here and you put the blueprint in their hand. You build it. You go learn how to pour concrete and start your concrete. You're going to lay the foundation. Once they lay it and put it out, you're going to come run the wire. What you sit up and do is you create your own infrastructure. You sit up and then you build a network out. Mm-hmm. The one thing that killed Wilmington, Tulsa, Rosewood, Slocum, East St. Louis, all of those, is that they didn't have a network outside of their enclave. They had no one to connect with, no outside resources, no one that they could sit up and send out a flag to or a kite to and say, look, it's popping off here. It's time to do this or to retreat to or whatever you're going to do. That's a part of military strategy. Military strategy says I've got to be anticipating their move before they make it. I've got to already have a counter in place. But when you have a network, now you have people throughout this country doing the same thing, not standing on the same platform, though. So if you come mess up this platform, we're still growing. Because we're not just doing it in Houston. We're doing it in Dallas. We're doing it in Indianapolis. We're doing it in Miami. We're doing it in New York. We're doing it in Los Angeles. We're doing it in all these different places simultaneously. And there's no one leader out there you can assassinate to kill the movement. Mm-hmm. That's what happened when you grow men. Every last one of them is the leader. So who's the leader of this group? Every last one of them. That's what we've got to do.
1: That is exactly, you know, that is exactly everything that we are doing is tied in to that philosophy, strategic infrastructure within our own communities, going after our children. Everything that you just laid out, from next level to the nonprofit to everything, is to implement that. It's to implement that. Everything that you said. And hopefully, by doing that, like I said, we'll recreate those values, and maybe we'll start to turn away from, you know, what they, I hate to say what they led us to, you know, but as you said, it couldn't happen. We didn't have to go that direction. You know, they put the plate in front of us, but we didn't have to eat it. But you're right, for economic circumstances, but, you know,
0: But see, the thing is,
1: a kind of a deal with the devil.
0: The thing is, though, when you inculcate into the psyche of a young child who they are, their identity becomes a part of their self-image and their self-concept. It starts to set the framework of how they see themselves in the world. So when you get a child to identify with their blackness first, then to identify with the core values of manhood, it's in their spirit, it's in their psyche, it's in their way of thinking, it's in their behavior. So now when you present them with $500,000, they're looking at that money, but they're saying, I can't break it. It's not in me. It's a part of who I am. I'm a man first. And then they become insulted by it because they saw it coming. And you know what happens with men like that? They do what I did. First time somebody sit up and offer me a large sum of money to do something, come work for me, I'm like, wait a minute. If you're willing to pay me XYZ to come work for you, nobody pays somebody more than what they're worth. Nobody is paying them exactly what they're making for them. So if you're paying me XYZ, I'm making you KJY and all that other stuff. I think I'm gonna figure this thing out and do it myself. And that began the process of doing what I do in so many different ways. But it boils down to when you teach a man to be a man and stand on his own, and somebody approaches him with an offer that he likes the number, but he doesn't like what they're asking to do, he sits up and sees the gift in himself and the value in himself of what they're seeking and determines how he's going to use that to benefit himself without selling out his people, but more importantly, without selling out himself.
1: One of my favorite quotes from John Henry Clark was, every true form of education trains the student in self-reliance.
0: Absolutely.
1: And that's what we need. So our neighborhoods, and I'll tell you, and I'll leave it at this, I see so many other groups take a patch of land or a neighborhood, and I've seen it too many times. I'm sure you have too, Dr. Wallace, and it's going on in South Bend right now. Dr. Blanchard, they will take that little house and they will literally tear it down and build another one. Nobody came in. There was no D.R. Horton. There was nobody. They did it themselves. And number two, they have their children with them. So one of the big things with us is their children, when they go to school or if they go to the trade school, they already know a lot of what they're going to be taught. Too many of our young people, if they decide to go that route, will go there and they're required to be taught everything by the instructor. A lot of these other groups already go in there understanding engineering principles. They already know what the tools are. They already know what the measurements are that are expected. We are not training our young men and our children properly and giving them the strategy that you spoke of so that they can walk away from that. You're exactly right. And that's one of our main tenets. It is my responsibility. I am a part of that NWA generation. I have to give back. I was a part of this. Because if we don't do it, who will? Who will?
0: I'm going to say this and then I'm going to be done. And then, Doc, you can close out and however you want to. But it's kind of funny he was mentioning this, and you can see the smile breaking out of my face, because at the most simple level, like I said, I have 7 degrees. My wife is aware of my wife. You know, she tells people she's sapiosexual, that she's literally turned on by intelligence. But you want to know what gets my wife most excited and giddy? When I pick up my hand, pick up a wrench, and I go out there. When I did the brakes on our car, because she, you know, she has a late model luxury vehicle, and she was saying, man, I need brakes, and they're telling me to do brakes, and they're saying it's going to be, I'm like, man, all that, I do the brakes. Baby, you know what? I said, baby, I got you. And I went and did the brakes, and while I was there, I did the brakes on the Rover. And I'm like, hey, look, you know, it's done. And she's like, oh my God, And so when I do the stuff around the house, the only thing she don't want me touching is the flooring. I haven't mastered flooring yet. But I mean plumbing, I do the plumbing around. That's what she gets, is picking up and just doing something with your hands. Being able to say, you know what, at the end of the day, if all this other stuff go, I go out work with my hands. There are some things. That's the other thing my grandfather did, teaching me. My great-grandfather, every time he went and did something to my grandmother's car, come here, let me show you something. I can change the starter. I can change the alternator. I can go all the way down to doing a valve job. That means I can pull the valve cover off. I can go deep in there. I can set the timing. I can do all that stuff. None of the stuff I had to do, and I don't know how long, because I'm taking it over there. I'm paying y'all. I got a warranty on it. Y'all do it. But just the idea that he showed me all that stuff, I can do it when I feel like it. Like I said, I like doing brick jobs. They're not hard to me, and I'll go up there and do it. Get your hands a little dirty. Reminisce on, man, I remember when I did my first brick job. And you feel like, man. And there's a sense of fulfillment that you don't get from the intellectual side of things that I think we as Black men need to experience. I think we need to experience being able to work with our hands. Mm-hmm. And so that part right there just got me. When he stood up and he was talking about, I'm like, man, I'm like, baby, you okay? And she just, wow, I'm more than just a wordsmith. I can literally actually do stuff with my hands. And so, you know, that's something that we really need to teach to our young men, because that never goes away.
1: That's power. That's power. When you can change your environment, that's power. Do it in your home. Do it in your neighborhood. Put down the Xbox and get your homeboy to change that floor, to knock down a window. Come together and do that. Rebuild your grandmama's house. Knock the wall down. Make it better for her.
0: One more thing.
1: Sorry.
0: Hey, Doc. No. Doc, do what you do. One more thing. Talking about what you talked about, what's going on in Indianapolis right now. Had a cousin. I talked to him about group economics. I gave him all the stuff from Dr. Anderson. I'm trying to hit the thing home to him. He, man, ain't trying to hear all that BS, blah, blah, blah. And he's still in the hood, right? Okay. There's a new form of gentrification going on in the South. I don't know what's happening up north, but I'm assuming with the heavy Latino population up in the Indianapolis, Chicago, all that area, I'm pretty sure that some Latinos are starting to make moves up there. But check this out. Down here.
2: Yeah, they've been moving.
0: Down here is major. So in the hood, in the hood, because it's not a neighborhood anymore, in the hood, he's in there, and he's still living in the house that his mom lived in. Mom gone. Now he's still in the house. And next door was a house that some other Black people stayed in, didn't take care of it, ran it into crap, left cars in the yard, and a Latino family bought it. Latino comes over to the house and knocks on the door, introduces himself and says, hey, do you know whose cars is it? The last people who lived, you know whose cars it is, because we don't want the cars and we don't want to throw them away if somebody wants them. He said, I don't know. So we said, before we move them, we just want to see if we can find the people. But anyway, he said, the next evening, get this, evening, this guy showed up with lights, about 4 or 5 trucks of materials, and about 12 to 13 friends, family members, or whoever the hell they were. They went into this house, gutted it, stripped it, ran new flooring, new drywalling, new ceiling, and painted it. All they had to do the next day, this is one night. One night, they turned that house to unlivable to livable in one night. Everybody got together, came together, and he stood up. He said, you know what he told me when I went and asked? I said, man, y'all got that done once? I said, yes. He said, after we move our family in, we're going to move several of those people who came with us in with us until we find another home. And when the next person buy their home, we're going all over there and do the same thing with them. They didn't pay nobody to do it. They bought the stuff and they did it themselves.
2: We're not even thinking about that. David, are you aware that they are getting ready to start building container homes in South Bend in our place? Think about that. A container, a shipping container home.
1: Dr. Blanchard?
2: I saw an article about that and I just shook my head. I said, that's where we're at. We're going to put our people in the sardine can. That's where we're at now, right?
1: Dr. Blanchard, you all forgive my animation. I get kind of jacked up and excited, you know, off of things like this. And what you both just described is strategies. They're economic strategies. And we don't seem to have one. We have them, but it's like you said, this gentleman that you spoke of, Dr. Wallace, dismissed that. Even though he's seeing it happen before his eyes. Even Malcolm said there may have to be a separation. I hate to say it, but you know, if you don't want to do it, I can't allow you to discourage me or all of these other children. No, we can't do that anymore. And be it a container, and I tell you, Dr. Blanchard, the container houses here, they're putting homeless people in them. It sounds, you know, a little different, but when you put engineering to it, there are some container homes that look like Hollywood mansions.
0: Yeah, I've seen a few that I wouldn't mind moving into.
1: Okay.
0: Now, so, I mean, it's all going to be on the design, the engineering, exactly. And then the decoration. But it started a while ago, and when it started, it was an exclusive fad that we didn't have access to.
1: That's right.
0: And then it sort of trickling down as economic means of housing people. My thing is, how well is the design? How well is it insulated? Because being a person who has been in business in the international shipping trade, those containers can get extremely hot in summer months. Mm-hmm. So if you don't insulate them right, you don't ventilate them right, you got a major problem.
1: Yeah, they have architects to do it, but it's not something, I get it. It's a starter type of situation, or if you have some land and you want to put something on there while you're building something else, it's an outlier. But everything that he said about that Hispanic family and all others do it except for us, that is our main mission, is to teach our kids to think differently on everything. That's our mission. And I'll leave it at that. That is our mission, is to put hammers and things in their hands so that they can become engineers, they can become educators, they can grow and realize, as you said, I can do it. I can do it.
2: But David, we're gonna end on that note, man. We appreciate you coming and educating us, my brother. It's truly been a blessing having you on, man. I know that the listeners have truly enjoyed and received a lot of great information on how they can get involved. I want you to email myself and Dr. Wallace your contact information for all of your businesses, your Cash App, how people can donate to you, how people can assist you in Dallas. And how, you know, maybe they might want to start a business. You may be able to help others throughout the country start a business or to start a non-for-profit wraparound service program to help our people and expand our services all over the country.
1: I will do. And gentlemen, thank you again so much for having me on. I really appreciate it. And I definitely look forward to speaking and definitely hopefully working with both of you. Dr. Wallace, I'm in Houston quite a bit. Would love at some point in time to be able to have a lunch or speak with you as I speak to Dr. Blanchard and see if there's any way I can help or help you in anything that you're doing in your community as well.
0: Oh, man, it's more than welcome. Anytime you want to. And I'm up there in Dallas. Still come a lot. So, like, I'll holler at you when I'm up there.
1: I appreciate it, sir.
0: And I'm definitely going to let my people that I worked with when I was there. Like I said, Tierra is a beast up there in his own space. And so I want to let him know about you, and I'm going to talk to him. And so create these networks and these connectivities with brothers who have already set up and proven that they're willing to put the work in. Yeah. And so, yeah, man, let's definitely do that.
1: And we're going to share the wealth, okay? Anything I get, I'm willing to share, okay?
0: That's the way it has to be.
1: That's right.
0: All right, well, I think, Dr. Blanchard would say about two sentences and then he's maxed out. So I think he's given us all he's got for today. He does it in so many ways, though. He does it in so many ways outside of speaking. So we're going to give him a break on that. I put him on the box. I think he's talked more today than he's talked the last three shows. But, I still talk too much. But anyway, it's who I am. Thank you so much. We're going to get out of here. Everybody, I love that you came by. Share it with other people. Share the principles discussed. send your comments, emails of what you have to contribute, because this is a united effort and no one knows everything. So we're looking to learn from you. We're looking to share with you. We're looking to connect with you, and we need you to be a part of this. So let's make it happen. On that note, we're all out of here.
3: The APA came out with an apology specifically to Black people for willingly, knowingly, intentionally, legislatively, and purposefully lying about our mental state, of which involved the banks, the courts, the judges, law enforcement, and all other entities that benefit off of the lie. The APA is responsible for our social workers, our counselors, our psychiatrists, our sociologists. Anything dealing with the mind is under this umbrella, of which pushed falsehood, perpetuated false narratives, just blatantly lied. Here we are, legislated all kinds of malpractices and maltreatment and theft and unethical things, immoral things, dehumanizing things. And with the stroke of an ink pen, when America says it is so, they lie. When America says it isn't so, they lie. And they have gotten away with these lies for decades, centuries, years. And so I'm leaving this for my future. You stop it. You stop the lies. Because what America have convinced you to do is deny, reject, omit, and exclude your elders who did things to save your life. You see, you can't come for your elders, our foundation, our seasoned seniors, and not really address what America have always wielded, allowed, perpetuated, and upheld. See, our elders did things to save us, preserve us, and had to love differently, to show up differently, demand differently. We are not white, and we have never been white, so therefore, white ways do not work for Black bodies. They just don't, and they should not. We have always been the brains of the world, the intelligence of the world, the brilliance of the world, the influence of the world, the talent of the world, the highly skilled of the world. No matter where Black bodies are, we bring Black superiority, Black excellence, Black brilliance, as well as Black greatness, period. It does not matter if we have a degree or not. We are superior. We are excellent. We are exceptional. We are superior, and we are coveted, needed, wanted, and expected. No matter what they say, they cannot do anything without Black muscles, Black minds, as well as Black intellectual property, period. So the APA, talking about our mental state, if anybody is mental, it would be white people. Black people have not gone around and bombed all white communities. Black people have never gone out and skinned alive white people. Black people have never gone out and use white babies as alligator bait. Black people have never gone out and set white people on fire. Black people have never did any of the malicious, vicious, violent things that white people have always done. And it seems like with the stroke of an ink pen, legalized it. Although it was not legal, although it was not moral, although it was not just, it was just by the stroke of an ink pen. Young people, rise up, get it right, do right, demand right, and elevate your people, because we don't have a problem going above and beyond for white people, because, you know, they have convinced us that they got the bag. No, we are the bag. We're not chasing anything. We are the bag. No matter if we're working, no matter if we are thinking, no matter if we are liking, no matter if we are sharing, no matter if we are tweeting, it does not matter. Black people are the dominant people. We dominated everything. That's why white people have laws, rules, codes, mandates, legislation, and policies to deny, omit, exclude, and tell us no. Because once we understand that they intentionally defund and legislatively deny, and we are determined, oh, it is through that determination that we debunk the lies, right? And in debunking the lies, we find ourselves dominating whatever we choose, period. And that's what we have always done, dominated. We need to understand from whence we've come, our power, embody it, and execute it, period.

0: Hello everybody, Dr. Rick Wallace here, dropping in with a little special announcement. For those who have followed me for any stretch of time, you know, outside of the businesses that I run, like Myriad Business Solutions, the Visionetics Institute, Odyssey Media Group, I also do a great deal of work inside of the inner city communities in Houston, Dallas, and other areas. I'm asking now, as we push a fundraiser, that you support what the Odyssey Project is doing in the inner cities, especially with programs like Black Men Lead, which is a rite of passage initiative, and Restoring Ghetto's Forgotten Daughters, which is a program focused on helping young girls, but boys as well, suffering from childhood sexual abuse, rape, molestation, domestic abuse, absentee fatherhood, and so many other things. The information will be in the box. Thank you.
1: So you know what we're doing, or at least a part of what we're doing. There's so much that we do that the intro doesn't even do it justice, from the research center to the think tank to the program of development and implementation, and so much more. We've been doing it for more than two decades, and we're challenging the people in the community that are committed to seeing the community be different, be stronger, be more powerful in so many different ways to donate. And I'm going to leave it there for now. The other thing I want to do is I want to remind you to join me tomorrow, as I will be the keynote speaker tomorrow morning. It's going to be a live virtual event online, sponsored and hosted by Delta Sigma Theta Sorority Incorporated. And I have been slated to be the keynote speaker. The conference is titled Heart to Heart, but it's about healing and trauma. And I am the keynote speaker. We're going to talk about trauma. We're going to talk about mental health. We're going to talk about the importance of confronting this monster that nobody wants to talk about in the Black community: mental illness, mental health. And I am going to also be a part of the breakout sessions, where I'll actually have a group where we're going to talk about the things that we need to focus on as men and how women can help men in this area. So and there are going to be four other experts that are going to handle different parts of the breakouts. And I'm going to share some information on the channel. I'm going to share it some other places. So if you want more information or you need more information, you can email me at CEO@theodysseyproject21.top. And I'll get you whatever information I have that you can't get by what I share here. Now, with that out of the way, at some point we're going to have to get to a place where we are doing more than talking. Don't get me wrong, I love to talk. One of my top things to do. It's a gift of mine. It's something that I've always, you know, done. I've been on stage talking since I was three. Literally. My first public speaking gig, I was 3 years old, and I went around doing the story of the creation, something my grandmother taught me, and she took me around and doing it. And I've been holding microphones one way or another, but talking is my thing, but action is also my thing. I didn't get to where I'm at in life just talking. I didn't get to achieve some of the things that I've been able to do just talking. I wouldn't have the progress I've had as a writer, as an author, as a public speaker, as a business owner, as a scholar, without putting my foot to the plow and really pushing and getting things done. We have become experts at debating intellectual pissing contests, blaming, pointing fingers, everything but action. The time is out for simply talking. If the talk does not lead to specific actions based off of the conversation, it is empty talk. We've got to take what we know and make something happen. We've got to discover what we don't know and make something happen. We have got to create strategies and make something happen. The time has long left that the cuteness of conversation covers the scars of devastation. We have been hiding behind conversations and debates and all kind of talk for decades instead of taking action. It's easier to talk. It's easier to read a book and regurgitate what you've read in the book than it is to apply what you've read in the book. That's in any part. That's as an individual. That's as a parent. That's as a part of the Black community. But it comes a point in time where you are going to have to sit up and say, I'm taking what I read in this book and I'm going to help one person. I'm taking what I read in this book and I'm going to become an instrument in the struggle to change things. Some people are going to be the voices of the Black struggle. Some people are going to be the minds of Black empowerment. Some people are going to be the financiers of the movement. Some people are going to be the distraction. Some people, that there's something that everybody can do. But nobody's doing anything and everybody's waiting on the next person to do it. You know, it's okay to have a platform where you share information if that information is being used. To share information just to share information. It's people literally making livings off of sharing information that's not being used. People flock to hear it because it sounds good. It's always great to hear somebody that looks like you say something exceptionally or intelligent or can't even get the word out. It was almost on the tip of my tongue. But what we cannot do is get caught up and trying to hide behind the allure of sounding good and talking good and presenting good but doing no good. The time is up for that. Our children are dying. Our men are imploding. Our women are broken. Nobody wants to admit that none of it is true. And yet we're at the bottom rung of the socioeconomic ladder year after year. We are increasing the rate at which we commit suicide. Significantly increasing, 30% over the last 5 years across the board, 49% over the last 8 years for Black males 14 to 25. We've got a problem. Young Black girls 5 to 13 are leading that statistical category in suicide. But we're sitting around having debates. We're sitting around satisfied and content with pretending that we've arrived, pretending that we've actually made progress. There's no progress. Statistically speaking, we are worse off than we were in the 60s. It looks better. We've learned how to floss with it. We learned how to snatch hold of the symbols. Home ownership is still 41%. Home ownership is a major part of generational wealth building. It's long from the only thing, but it is definitely something that you have to be aware of. We are going to have to do better. I cannot stress this enough. We are going to have to challenge ourselves to step up and do better. I am at my destination, and I really don't want to get as far off into this as I feel like it, because I am trying to manage my emotional well-being and my emotional health in an environment and in a place and in a situation and circumstance where I am constantly being bombarded with people who are in need of my help, and everybody is still acting like nothing's wrong. You know, and my thing is, I love helping people, so that's not the problem. The problem is that the numbers are going up and the resources are going down. At some point, we are going to have to deal with this on multiple levels. I'm going to go hard in the paint until I have nothing left in me. I'm going to leave this place having given this life in every area that I have passion, all of me. I'm not going to leave anything. I'm not taking any of this potential to the grave, but it's more than just me, and it's bigger than me. And I'm challenging every person to become involved, get involved in some area. Like I said, there are some of you that need to be directly on the battlefield. There's some of you that need to be counselors of those on the battlefield. There's some of you that needs to be financing the war. There are some of you that need to be coddling and protecting our kids. And I don't mean coddling them in a sense of making them weak. I mean covering over them until they're strong enough to stand on their own. There comes a point, you look at any other species on this planet, the most ruthless lions, when those cubs come, they're coddled, they're protected until they get strong enough to stand and kill on their own. They're protected. Our kids are left open and vulnerable to a system that's literally destroying their psyche, their self-esteem, their self-awareness, and self-confidence, and that's on us. We're going to have to do a better job. So, look, I'm going to get ready to get off of here. I'm going to go chill, relax, try to unwind with the guys. And that conversation is probably going to get heavy too, because it's so much going on. But I'm challenging everybody that's watching this. If you don't have your own thing going on, support what we're doing. Go to the description box, click the link, give. Go to Cash App, give. If you have to use a GoFundMe, we got one of them too. Give. If you got something, and there have been a couple of brothers that have reached out and offered their services, and I brought them in. We need a lot more men to work with boys in every city. So even if you're not where I'm at, we are touching, the goal is to touch every city. So wherever you're at, there's a need for men, black men, to stand in and touch black boys' lives. And we need to start connecting. So reach out. We need to put boots on the ground. We need to have people in place. And I'm going to be traveling around this year, teaching people the concepts and principles and curriculum for black man lead. I don't know how we're going to do, but I'm going to make it happen, because we need this national, universally shared network for the rite of passage, so that we are specifically defining manhood in a way that every young black male understands what's expected of them, and that they will be held accountable for it. That's my challenge to you. I'm going to get off here. Thank you for lending me your time, and I will see you later. Don't forget, stop in. This conference on mental health is going to be off the chain. So stop in.

everybody. Dr. Rick Wallace here, dropping in on you. I hope that everybody is having an awesome week. I hope that your day has gone well. I am here to answer some questions that have been pointed at me, and I thought I would do it in a recording. I didn't want to do a live stream because I want to get to the point, and I want to keep it as succinct as possible. In case you have been under a rock, or in case you don't pay attention to a lot of what's happening in the media, whether it's social media, whether it's print media, there's been an ongoing discussion about CRT, or critical race theory.

To talk about it. And the truth of the matter is that as an academic concept or theory, critical race theory is approaching 50 years old. It's not a new concept. It's a new discussion primarily because while Donald Trump was in office, he issued an executive order that banned any type of divisive content or concepts from being a part of diversity and inclusion training for any type of federal contracts. And immediately it stopped over 300 different trainings that were in place or scheduled based on this. And one of the quote unquote divisive concepts was critical race theory. And so it erupted as a number of different black organizations came together and moved against it. It launched a new movement, Truth Be Told, and it's been ongoing since. What I want to present to you is a basic, and I'm going to have a link to a detailed article that I wrote the commentary on, but someone else authored from the American Bar Association, because the original theory itself emerged from legal scholarship that pointed to the institutionalization of racism in America and how it feeds a racial caste system that goes far beyond the nuanced notion that racism is simply a few bigots acting out, and it explores the dynamics deep within the very moral, fabric of the United States of America and how it impacts us as blacks and to a certain extent other people of color. And I am one who is very, very, very insistent upon when speaking of our people that we define ourselves as blacks or as African American, or clearly define ourselves as those who are the descendants of slaves in this country, so that we do not get diluted in our pursuit of what belongs to us in every facet and aspect that it exists. And so we tend to be clumped in this concept or idea or notion of people of color. While we are people of color, we are black. And so that means that we are not specifically and directly associated with any other people of color. And we have found that in most instances, most of those people of color will not come stand with us when we are pushing and fighting for what we believe is right for us. And so we need to be very clear. Any policies, any legislation, anything that we are looking for that is tangible needs to be very highly specific, needs to be highly specific in identifying blacks, African Americans, as the recipients of said benefits. With that being said, I would argue that critical race theory has existed before it became a coined phrase in the 70s. And that it, you can go back and look at critical race theory in its definition. If you were to look up a definition of critical race theory, it would probably say something along the lines of the critiquing or interrogating of the racial caste system or the social construct of racism in America from an academic perspective, primarily from a legal perspective. The truth of the matter is that while it emerged from the legal community, we have been critiquing on an academic and scholarly level institutional racism in America for nearly a century now, at least. We can go back as far as Carter G. Woodson, and we can work our way up through some of the jargonauts of scholarship, like Dr. John Hyrick Clark, Dr. Yosef Ben-Yakinen. We can come on up to Dr. Naeem Akbar, Dr. Francis Cress Welsing, Dr. Amos Wilson,
we can look

0: Asa Hilliard. We can keep going and we can look, and there's no shortage of scholarship who have taken to task the responsibility of identifying the multitudinous mechanisms and machinations at play as far as the racial caste system in this country is concerned. Michelle Alexander did an unbelievable job in writing the new Jim Crow and pointing out these systems. Why I personally think that we must be ever diligent in practicing critical race theory. If you really talk to people who have an understanding of what critical race theory is, you'll find that it's not really used as a noun as much as it is as a verb. It is a practice. Critical race theory is the evolution and practice of critiquing and breaking down the social construct of race and the institutionalization of racism into the moral, not into, I don't know why I keep using the word moral. My mind is thinking of something else, but into the fabric of the United States. And at the very core of it is the truth. And see, when you have a revisionist history that is presented as truth consistently in mainstream, and now you want to interject critical race theory, there is an immediate and diametric conflict between what will be discovered in critical race theory and what has been reported in time over time as history. You will find out that there are some things that even the most astute and aware are not actually cognizant of, because that's how deep it runs. You cannot search it. Neely Fuller Jr. talks, and Dr. Francis Cress Wilson talks about the 9 areas of human activity and how racism is functional in every last one of those areas. And when you study the wheel, my reason for feeling that we must really and truly be committed to it, not just resting it on the shoulders of a few scholars, but actually all becoming scholars in and of ourselves in understanding racism as a social construct, and the institutionalization of it and how it's moving throughout the corridors of our total society, for this reason, because they will take people who look like us, who hold academic credentials in multiple areas like finance, like politics, like law, and so forth, and they will parade them before us with explanations and suggestions that racism no longer exists, that racism has not had as negative and devastating an impact on black people as we perceive or as we believe, and that again we get back to it's all about black people not really doing what they need to do. Now, I'm not arguing that there aren't some issues that we need to deal with within. That's not my argument. I am not one to sit up and hope that someone else fixes my problems. I think that's something that even when it comes to racism, we're going to have to be the ones that extract power, take back power, and hold power, and execute that power to make sure we have what we should. No one's going to give us what belongs to us. We will have to, in some way, shape, form, or fashion, take it. What that means is still to be defined, but what I can tell you is we've got to be at a point to where we can resist the suggestions of media, the suggestions of supposed experts who present the idea that racism isn't what it is and wasn't what it hasn't been, that slavery didn't have the impact it had, that benign neglect didn't have the impact that it had, that redlining didn't have the impact, negative impact that it had, that convict leasing and black codes and Jim Crow segregation and gentrification, mass incarceration, miseducation, all these things that are not only a part of our past, but have still presented themselves currently and presently in our social constructs. This is there for discovery. It is there for examination. It is there for us to become students of it, not for the point of making an excuse, but for the point of really truly letting truth sit front and center, and then moving from that truth to develop solutions and ideas and a sense of place and purpose, because what we are being fed isn't the truth, and we should be aware of that by now, but many of us aren't. So in essence, we can go back and travel back, and we have been dissecting and intersecting and in so many other ways, anatomizing the micro machinations and the macro machinations of racism in this country. And there are some of us who are very, very well versed at understanding it and presenting it. I want us to become as well versed in presenting solutions. I think that that has to be a part of the dynamic. We can't consistently and ongoing and on an ongoing level continue to talk about something without having the solutions. I'm one that I tell people all the time, if you want to set up a meeting with me, we have to do more than sit around and talk and set up another meeting. I need to have some actionables that we can look at and assign and take note. I'm about getting it done. I'm not about sitting up and, man, we had a great meeting. Why? Because we talked a lot? No. We had a great meeting because we sit down and someone took responsibility for the tasks at hand, and each person is responsible for returning with a report on how far they've gotten in the next meeting so that we know what adjustments need to be made. It has to be a situation in which we are willing to step up and go out and do the things that are absolutely necessary. So when it comes to critical race theory, it's not new. It emerged in the 70s. It picked up steam in the 80s, and it became a full-grown theory in the 90s. And it is kind of set quiet until it was stirred up over recent years. And now it's back at the front and center of conversation. And it's been mistagged, misunderstood, mispresented, misrepresented. And so there are so many misunderstandings about what it is. At the very core, it's simply a critique of the way this country is set up and the way it runs and how it impacts us as blacks. And it is done at a scholarly level. It initiated in the legal sector, but it has moved into the social sector. It has moved into the finance sector. It has moved into the sector of education. And so we must understand it as it permeates, but there is no place that racism isn't present. And we must understand it, that it is not some outdated relic. It's not a bygone idea or social memory. It is an ever-present force that has so many different ways that it impacts us as a people. And it is important that we start to practice this. Not just, you know, everybody's really upset about the fact that it's blocked in school curriculum. Actually, if we take on a critical mindset and we approach everything from a place of critical thought, then critical race theory becomes a simple notion and concept within the black culture in the home, where kids are taught to know, understand, and examine things with a critical mind and a critical eye and a lens that breaks things down so that they understand it. That's better preparing them to go out into a world that's inherently hostile towards them and not only compete but win. We can't afford to wait for them to allow us to teach ourselves how life really happens and works and what's going on in this country and what we can do about it. That's our responsibility. So we're not going to sit around and be overwhelmed by the idea that most states are moving to block critical race theory. Why? Because it's not in alignment what's in your textbooks. You're talking about a major conflict of narratives. You got the narrative that it wasn't that bad. You know, it was something we overcame. We got past that. No, we never got past it. It just changed. It became slavery by another name. It became oppression by another name. It changed names and it morphed in shapes, but it never changed direction, forces, or intent. And so we must be willing to break that down and look at it. So we could talk about critical race theory on so many different levels. In Born in Captivity, I talked about the psychopathology associated with slavery and how it permeated through generation after generation, both genetically and through social learning theory and through life experience in general. And that's just one part of it. But we have to deal with the psychology of it, because it is a psychology of our people as a collective that determines the force in which we move and the direction in which we move. all of the other things can be examined. Once you have a psychology of victory, a mindset of victory, a psychology of overcoming, a psychology of winning, a psychology of conquering, then it doesn't matter what is in front of you, you conquer it. But as long as there's a psychology of victimization, you remain docile. And so that's the thing that I look at. I look at, okay, how do we change the psychology? How do we change the impact of these things so that we now develop a mindset of being conquerors, of winning, a winning mindset, and no matter what we face, we find a way to win. It's time to stop surviving, and it's time to start winning. I just had to take this time and break this out. Like I said, I'm going to leave this video. I mean, I'm going to leave a link to a more detailed explanation and exploration of critical race theory on the Odyssey Project site, so you guys can go over there and read it for yourself. Don't forget to leave comments and share, contribute in whatever ways you want, and we're going to talk about this more and examine it more and how we can use it to our benefit. On that note, I'm going to get out of here. I want to thank you guys for stopping in and checking this out. You guys have a
1: fundraiser that you support what the Odyssey Project is doing in the inner cities, especially with programs like Black Men Lead, which is a rite of passage initiative, and Restoring Ghetto's Forgotten Daughters, which is a program focused on helping young girls, but boys as well, suffering from childhood sexual abuse, rape, molestation, domestic abuse, absentee fatherhood, and so many other things. The information will be in the box. Thank you.

0: get started. If you believe in what we do at the Odyssey Project, what I've done in research, what I've done in the development of this think tank, what I've done in the development of programs like Black Men Lead, the execution and servicing of those programs over the last 20 plus years, what I've done in the sharing of a wealth of information and problem solving for the Black community, show some love, show some support for what we do. We need your support. All right, moving on. One thing that consistently troubles me and is a part of the consistent problem, one of the consistent problems in the Black community is how an emasculated population, especially when it comes to our men, and I'm talking about the lack of true power to carry out, execute, and exist in this white racial caste system, how it opens the door for those who are handsomely and healthily rewarded for basically crapping or shitting on other Blacks who are trying to do things, or other blacks who dare to stand out and speak up and do whatever. And my thing is, I don't have to 100% agree with someone to see their passion and their desire. Someone who is teachable, someone who is willing to learn, someone who just simply has the boldness to stand out and speak their truth as they know it with no ill intent. I've got space for them because I haven't always known what I know. And even in knowing what I know now, I don't know everything. So I'm still teachable. I'm still desiring to learn. But I speak my truth boldly and unapologetically. And I reserve and protect my right to do so. But there is a problem, a consistent problem with people with platforms, your Steve Harveys, your Charles Barkleys, and I even seen Shaq taking a massive dump on Kyrie Irving. My whole thing with that is we've got to do a better job of understanding how this thing works. What I mean about that is there's some times that we got some guys that are completely off the reservation. And I'm not saying Kyrie is completely off their reservation. What I'm saying is he's a part of the tribe. And everything on the outside of the tribe has never shown any type of inclination or proclivity to move in a way in that it represents the interests of the tribe. So when someone believes that they are representing the interests of the tribe, whether or not they actually are, not saying he is or isn't, I'm sitting up and speaking in hypotheticals, using him as an example, point of reference. But regardless of whether they're off or not, they don't need to be dumped on. But what happens? Damon Wayans told us this in a more comedic way. Malcolm told us this in the most serious way. Dr. Khaled Muhammad told us the same thing. And what was that? That whenever you get a Black voice that is dissenting in any way, they're going to usher out a Black person on a platform to demean them, to depreciate what they've said, to make them look like fools. Why? And they're going to be healthily rewarded. They're going to be paid well. They're going to be patted on the back. They're going to be given all types of accolades, advantages, and privileges for coming down on one of their own and sitting up and saying, how dare you step off the reservation? How dare you feel you have the freedom to speak what's on your mind or declare something outside of the status quo? My problem isn't with the system that rewards them. My problem is with the fact that that's too common. That's too accepted. We don't deal with it. We don't deal with it. Nobody's going to go out. Here's my thing. we will cancel anybody who says something we don't like, especially if they're black. We will cancel them. We done with them. We don't want to have nothing to do with them. But we won't cancel the hatred. We won't cancel how we deal with each other. We won't cancel the gender war. We won't cancel consumerism. We won't cancel every cancer that is plaguing and destroying us. We won't cancel that, but we will cancel anybody that we've held in a high regard at some point, and all of a sudden they say something we don't like. We will cancel them. We won't cancel the people who are paraded out to destroy our brothers and sisters. My whole thing is, someone goes off the reservation, unless they show me that they are intentionally my enemy, Steve Harvey, that they know better and they're still pushing or parroting or championing something that does not serve my people, Roland Martin, I'm gonna look at them and say, hey, let me go tug there. Let me go tug them on the shirt. Let me go whisper in their ear. Let me see if I can lend something to it. It's gonna be done in the background, not gonna be done openly. I'm not trying to embarrass you. I'm not trying to grandstand you. I'm not trying to put you in a bad spot. I'm trying to be what we should be as men, talking to the next generation down from us and giving them game, giving them wisdom, giving them something, not attacking them. We are talking about cats that have already played their careers, had great careers, and now all of a sudden you crapping on a brother because he's not towing the line. You know, and I think some of it is because they get rewarded to do it. Stephen A. Smith, even though he's not a basketball player, not, at least not in the NBA, but he's one that does that often. He tiptoes around issues when it involves someone that doesn't look like him. But he's all in, full guns blazing. You know, when it's one of us. And, you know, he'll justify it in a bunch of different ways. I will sit up and, you know, I will give credit where credit's due. I have no problem hearing messages regardless of the messenger. And that's something that I've been trying to teach the young cats that I mentor, is that sometimes the person you can't stand the most, sometimes the person you may literally have hold a level of vitriol towards, may be speaking the truth that you need to hear. Never be close to the message because of the messenger. Well, that's something that Stephen A. said. What was it? It may have been yesterday, or no longer than the day before that, where it looks like the Snyder, the owner of the Commanders, which used to be the Redskins, has assembled a team to start looking at possibly selling the team. If you're not aware, he's under fire for all kind of stuff, creating a highly volatile working environment and culture, a misogynistic, sexualized culture, and now the organization is being investigated by the federal government for financial infractions, and so he's looking to sell it. And Stephen A. did come out and say, I think that this is the opportunity, that it is now time for the NFL to bring in a majority black owner. I don't think that what followed is realistic. I don't think one black owner is going to totally change the dynamic, but I think you have to start somewhere. You had to have the first black coach. You had to have the first whatever. And if we're going to consistently contribute to the talent in that league at the level that we do, we're talking about 72%, 73% of the talent in that league comes from us, then we should have a stronger representation in policy, stronger representation in ownership, and it should be reflected on the coaching level, in the front office, and a lot more. I think that has to be the path. If you're talking about real, true change, if you're talking about change, now there's a part of me that says we need to build our own. There's a part of me that says they're never going to let us truly have the reins in something they created and just wanted to use us to enhance. That's all we were, is we were a higher level of physical talent, which is the commodity in this sport. And all of a sudden, you know, things started to change and they realized we had brains, that we could not only play running back and wide receiver and defensive end and defensive tackle and linebacker and defensive back, we could play quarterback. And then not only could we play quarterback, we could literally coach at the head coach level. Mike Tomlin, and so many others that are proving themselves now. But what happens now? You're talking about owning? Yeah, see, we can actually build a team of investors to buy a team. And I think that's important, but that's you know, for two different sides of an argument. But the bottom line is, you cannot have the highest level of contribution to any industry and not have equal ownership. I said that about the beauty supply industry, and it also goes into sports. We need to demand ownership or create and own our own. That's my place on that. Back to the whole way that we've got to stop allowing cats, and it's predominantly men. There are a couple of women out there, but predominantly men who take pleasure in shitting on another brother and getting rewarded for it. I think we need to have protocols in place. I think that we need to be able to immediately respond. We like counseling. We need to come hard. We need to start sending messages to the people who endorse them, sponsor them, that they're associated with. If you don't break ties with him, and the way he has, the black community is not going to support you. But you know what it requires? It requires unity. And that's why they're able to do that. There is no unity. There is no connectivity. There is no grand empathy within the black community of understanding one another and loving one another. They have done an unbelievable job on ending that, disrupting that, destroying that, to the fact that we have people living in homes with us. We live inside of homes that we don't have empathy for the people in the home. We don't have a direct connectivity. That's how broken we've become. And that's why it's so easy to get out there and say, man, I'm gonna take this paper. That's why it's so easy for young cats to take that money, because there's no power where the man, the black man, can inherently experience power based on wealth, based on position, based on advantage. And so when you give them some semblance of that, some symbol of being in a position of power, they will do whatever it takes to have it. You give a young cat that came from poverty a $500,000 signing bonus to sit up and talk about drugs, alcohol, and violence, you think they're not going to do it if that's the only way they're going to experience what you told them the American dream is, owning fast cars, expensive jewelry, and you know, moving around and doing whatever you want to call it to females? You don't think they're going to take it? Absolutely going to take it. So then what must we do? We must have alternatives to this. We must have an answer to it. If you can't provide a source of an avenue to power for black males, they're going to give them a symbol of power, a semblance of being in control, and they're going to get them to do things that are diametrically opposed to actually being a progressive group of people that are moving and winning. That's the reality of it. And unfortunately, we have not come to a point where we're willing to invest in ourselves at that level. We haven't come to a point where we're willing to make that change, make that move. So again, this is me sitting up saying we have to get to a point, number one, where we're going to hold people responsible who operate outside the interests of the black community. We're going to hold people responsible who get out there and publicly humiliate our young black males. If you feel like, because here's the thing, you can't tell me that either one of them don't have access to them to talk to them. The thing is, they got paid to literally sit up and demean him on national television. Whether you think he's right or whether you think he's wrong, that's a place to do that. That's a thing in my home. We didn't embarrass one another when we went out in the public. We, no matter how bad we got along, it was never going to be understood or experienced or observed by those outside the family. And I don't believe you embarrass your loved ones. I don't believe that you demean your loved ones. This is something that I hold so dear and so true to me. And on that note, of course it will be closed today. On that note, look, I'm going to get ready to get out of here. I hope that what I'm sharing with you has hit home and that we can start to, make some progress. Start to make some progress. On that note, look, I'm going to get out of here. again, as I said in the beginning, if you believe in what we're doing, you believe in what I do and what I stand for, show some love, show some support. On that note,
1: a man by the name of Ian was in the car with his 10-year-old daughter. He did more than likely what white people do when they get behind a gun or a wheel or police officers. And he flexed. They are normally the biggest road ragers there is. They are so impatient. We have been waiting 500 plus years to be seen, to be heard, to be felt, to be understood. And that is not to imply that we have not been heard, we have not been seen, we have not been felt, or we have not been understood. But through laws, rules, codes, policies, legislation, and mandates in this country, that legalizes it. And so this man right here, he cut off some bikers. And in cutting off some bikers, he cut off the wrong group of bikers. And they got out of their car and they showed him, we are not in the days of our ancestors, but yet and still our ancestors are in us. They took their helmets and bashed his windshield. He gets out of the car and runs, leaves his daughter in the car. So as they want to paint her so innocent, she's so traumatized, I dare not pity that, because our children are traumatized daily by the stroke of an ink pen of this country. So traumatization and children, whites don't get sympathy and empathy. That's over. So they want to talk about how he wanted to talk about how he is a parent and a citizen, and nobody in this mob mentality, I guess, he used another word, should go on in this country. And I began to go down memory lane and all of the mob actions whites did to black mothers' children. The song says, we who believe in freedom cannot rest. We who believe in freedom cannot rest until the killing of a black man, a black mother's son, is as important as the killing of a white man, a white mother's son. We who believe in freedom cannot rest. Although America want to frame black people as inhumane, not worthy of dignity, respect, justice, or the rights of this country that automatically goes to whites, this generation is going to show you a thing or two as they should.
2: Coming in, an interesting weekend, week, and a lot of stuff going on. Feel like I hit my damn pollen attack this week, but that's beside the point, right? Seen a lot of crazy stuff lately in the news and online, in real life. Right. Not violence in the community. What is he? Guy grew up with, got diagnosed with that. Called ALS, so it's weird. I'll do a segment on it, actually. But that's that. North Nick, Texas, yeah, track meet, something happened, and all this other stuff. So. Like I always say, things happen. For a reason, I guess they say, right? You gotta find out what's happening. Or maybe you don't have to find out what's happening. The choice is yours. You might want to find out what's happening, but yet, I always have always tried to find out what's happening. And sometimes that isn't even enough. But at least people trying to figure things out, right?

0: Hey, what's up, man?
1: What's going on, man?
0: Not much, man. Been a crazy day, man, but it's been warm and now it's getting chilly. About to have about a storm.
1: Oh, shit. Damn.
0: Yeah, but it's all right. It got windy. But it's been 80 degrees on the weekend. Now we're going to be in the 60s, 50s, and 40s.
1: Yeah, it's kind of warm out here right now, man.
0: Yes. Yeah, a lot of pollen, though. You look like you're like a pollen attack or something. Mm. Hey, you're outside, pollen all on the car and everything. I'm looking at some stuff right here. About something that happened in North Texas about a track meet stabbing.
2: Frisco teenager took to Facebook to defend him Friday. Kevin Hayes wrote that Carmelo Anthony defended himself against violent aggressors in a now viral Facebook post. He calls the victim and his twin brother bullies and claims they tried to take his belongings, broke his phone, and stomped on it.
3: I'm sure the defense would argue that he's a young man, he's scared, he's allegedly just been jumped by multiple people, and, he panicked.
2: Attorney Mike Howard.
3: It's going to be complicated, and it's going to depend on what the witnesses there say.
2: The arrest warrant says Anthony, a student at Frisco Centennial High School, was under Memorial High School's tent. The warrant says Austin Metcalf, a Memorial student, told him to leave. He says he told Austin, touch me and see what happens.
3: One of the prohibitions in self-defense is the person claiming self-defense cannot provoke the incident and then claim self-defense when they act.
2: The warrant says a short time later, Austin grabbed Anthony to tell him to move. And Anthony pulled a knife from his bag and stabbed Metcalf once in the chest.
3: Anytime the alleged victim does not have a weapon, that makes it difficult, not impossible, but difficult for the suspect to claim self-defense.
2: In his Facebook post, Hayes describes Anthony as a respectful, well-mannered young man, a 4.0 student with multiple college offers, and a kid with zero criminal history. Anthony remains in the Collin County Jail on $1 million bond. Reached by phone, his mother declined to comment. She said the family had not yet hired an attorney. In Frisco, I'm Tanya Iser.
1: Well, why would an attorney not take the case,
2: relative
1: though?
2: Of a Frisco.
1: $1 million bond? Damn, bro, that's high as hell. Well, see, the correctional officers in upstate New York, they got bond. That was less than their bond was less than $1 million.
0: Yep. You got a point.
1: You know, honestly, this seems like this type of stuff happens when Trump is in there. I mean, it happens when Trump ain't in there, but you know, this right here, man, I'm telling you, bro, this is definitely to hit, you know what I'm saying, the psyche of so-called American people. You see what I'm saying? This right here is to definitely push another narrative, you know what I'm saying, to shape the public opinion. You know what I'm saying? And these people, for sure. You see what I'm saying? Definitely more stereotypical type. Because it's funny because you don't really see any white people talking about he's innocent. You see what I'm saying? It's like, okay. You know what I'm saying? And then this dude, I forget what his cat it was, but he was talking

0: My bad, my bad. It's fucking noise upstairs. He was talking about some statistics, like black statistics. You see what I'm saying? Like racial statistics with black people and white people, and how black people attack and do stuff to black people more than white people. It's some bullshit, man. That's all it is. You know what I'm saying? It's more. This is feel more propaganda, in my opinion. You know what I'm saying? But that just goes to show how you know, you got your Europeans that see it totally different. Totally different than we do. You see what I'm saying?
1: I got you.
0: Sorry about that noise, man.
1: I ain't hear it actually.
0: It's like a Kyle Rittenhouse kind of thing to me. What you think? That's the vibe I get from it.
1: It is kind of wild.
0: Like, you get the Kyle Rittenhouse, you know what I'm saying? It's funny how, you know what I'm saying? People that was defending Kyle Rittenhouse aren't defending him, Anthony. You see what I'm saying? I think it's interesting. Right?
1: I got you.
0: Yeah, my bad. Well, tonight.
1: Crazy stuff going on. Shoot, we had three or four killings here last week. One of them, a 15-year-old girl, got killed in the projects. We had another one. Damn. We had a lot of shootings right here lately, come think about it. Got a new community center open, too. I think they think it's going to stop the violence. I don't know, but got indoor track and all that. Matter of fact, I used to go to school there when I was a kid. They changed it from school to a community center. They trying to do something with it. Maybe it worked, maybe it won't. I don't know. But I know they got skateboards and basketball courts and all that stuff out there. So stark contrast. When I grew up, but at the same time, trying to do some things for the kids, so we'll see what happens. Always got to see what happens for the benefit, because a lot of stuff going on, a lot of stuff. Now, this was a story I have run across.
2: A Columbus area teacher is behind bars after police say she tried to pay one of her students $2,000 to kill her husband. 44-year-old Stephanie Demetrius of Powell is charged with conspiracy. Columbus police told 10 TV she worked at Academy for Urban Scholars High School. It's a charter school in Columbus. 10 TV's Kristen McFarland joins us live outside that school tonight. And this sounds pretty wild, Kristen. What can you tell us?
3: Yeah, Yolanda. Well, when you send your kids to school, you expect that they are in good hands. However, police say a teacher from this school right behind me tried to pay one of her students to kill her husband.
4: State versus Stephanie Demetrius. Ma'am, you are here today charged with one count of felony conspiracy.
5: Stephanie Demetrius arraigned in court today, charged with conspiracy in connection with the investigation. Columbus police say Demetrius, a teacher at the Academy for Urban Scholars High School, asked one of her students to kill her husband for $2,000.
6: We're super grateful to the parent of that was involved because of her actions and being diligent going through her young person's phone.
5: Court documents show a recording of a phone call between the teacher and student discussed payments when her children would be out of the home and that her husband worked from home. The phone recording also revealed Demetrius telling the student the neighbors weren't a concern when asked if they would hear the gunfire.
6: This would have changed the life of this young person, the young person, the classmates that are go to school with this person, the teachers, the victim's family, just so many people within the community would have been rocked by this situation had this not been taken care of when it was. You always, as a, specifically with phones, there's so many things that they have access to.
5: Court records reveal Demetrius has a history of domestic violence towards her husband.
6: This is something that should garner.
1: Now she paying somebody $2,000 to kill her husband. This is some crazy stuff, ain't it, man?
0: That's wild.
1: You know what's so crazy though? I was out today though. And a young lady had showed me a thing. And she showed me a picture of her car. I'm like, what's up with your car? She was like, oh, this is a picture of my ex. He busted my windshield and broke all the TVs and stuff in the house and stuff like that. I said, what? I said, damn. Ouch. I said, what the hell is going on? He got mad. So, I don't know. I mean, this is a weird case, but this is how it's going down.
0: But see, why would you, how dumb is that? How, you're a teacher. You don't think that's, you don't know, you're not intelligent enough to know that that's going to be traced back to you? What the fuck? You have a student do it and you give them a certain amount of money to do it? Like, you don't think it's going to trace back? I don't know, man. That's really stupid. Yeah. Really stupid.
1: Yeah, it is kind of, it is insane when you really think about it.
0: What the hell? People sick. And why are you going to kill your husband for? Divorce the motherfucker, man. Maybe some money or some assets or something.
1: Amen. He's going crazy, man. I just tell him, it's a little wild out there, man. It's a wild world out there, man. But that's how it's going down.
0: What's the accountability, man? Well, accountability. Right?
1: Yeah, you're right. Oh, man.
0: Like, divorce the motherfucker if you don't want to be with him? I don't understand people, man. People crazy, man.
1: I'm trying to find this thing. This is going on in Richmond lately.
2: Oh, Richmond Police Chief Rick Edwards says that frankly, these shootings have to stop. He says that 5 people have been shot and killed over the last 9 days, with 4 of those being children.
7: Yeah, I mean, it's been a very tough week for us. So a lot of people shot, a lot of innocent lives that are lost.
2: Richmond Police Chief Rick Edwards has one message to the community.
7: You know, we just need people to put these guns down.
2: Gun violence has claimed the lives of 5 people in just over a week. But it's the fact that 4 of the victims were kids that is the most concerning to Chief Edwards.
7: I have 589 police officers. We're in a city of 230,000 people. We need everybody looking after our kids. We need the parents. We need teachers. We need loved ones looking through their cell phones and checking their bedroom for guns. De-escalate some of these fights and incidents of violence from getting to the point where guns are pulled out.
2: The latest death was a 15-year-old Dora Hill. Police say she was shot and killed by another teen in the Jackson Ward neighborhood Wednesday evening. Her family says she was...
1: All right. Let me say something about that. Matter of fact, I rode through that area today. You're going somewhere, right? I had to go check out a building. Jackson Ward been over there since the 1960s or 50s. They had a high-rise building they closed down years ago. I think they had senior citizens. But Jackson Ward has always been wild. It's right after you get off the highway. Matter of fact, you got like a little underpass. But it's Jackson Ward is within 5 miles. In a 5-mile radius, you got 5 housing projects. Jackson Ward, Creighton Court, Fairfield, Creighton, which is being torn down. That's mostly almost gone because they built new apartments and townhomes over there. And No, it's Jackson Ward, Mosby, which is closest. Wickham, which is up the hill. Fairfield and Creighton. Actually, Creighton is probably the farthest out there because that's on 9 Mile Road in Richmond, Virginia. But these areas, especially when it gets hot, have always been hotbeds for crazy shit. It's been going on since like the 80s and 90s, man. So it'd be the early 2000s.
0: You talking about like crime over there? You talking about the crime?
1: Yeah, this ain't nothing new. I mean, they act like this is some new shit. Like, this happens all the time. So, I mean, I'm not saying that, I mean, the kids is for them to get killed over the week. That's not, you know. But what I'm saying is that always goes on over there. Ooh. So it's not surprising. But, you obviously got a new police chief on the case, obviously, right? But, four of them have been children this week. But it was spring break. Shit. Damn. I mean, that's what goes on. I mean, they're making a big story out of it, but they act like this ain't been going on over the last 25 years or 20 years or whatever. Shit.
0: Mm.
1: I mean, Blackwell was outside, man, which is 10 blocks from me, was used to be crazy. I think one time, matter of fact, I think one time we had 90 killings in 1 year.
0: You said so, how much?
1: I mean, you know.
0: You said 100 killings in 1 year?
1: It was like 190. Yeah. It was 190 in 1 year, 1 year. So, I mean, it's always been, I mean, Looney Tunes shit.
0: And they keep talking about gun violence, but it's just like, why they keep, I mean, yeah, they keep talking about guns, but it's just like, it's people, man. You know, motherfuckers had money, man. Motherfuckers didn't kill them like that, man. You know, the, you know, resources are more, you know what I'm saying?
1: Mm. Yep, here you go.
8: Is excited about her 16th birthday next month and picking out a dress for her school's prom. Edwards stated the recent shootings are not connected. CBS.
1: Oh, you see the high rise building I'm talking about?
0: Where, right there?
1: Yeah, right there.
0: Oh, yeah, yep, yeah, uh-huh.
1: Yeah, I passed it today, matter of fact. It's a high-rise building. That's a part of it. Actually, behind there, it got way more projects back there. So it's a big ass housing project.
0: Oh, yeah. You know, the project.
8: Six asked the chief questions you shared with us on our CBS 6 Facebook page. Mike Clark asked when RPD will be starting Operation Safe Summer again. It's a program the department started before school even let out last year. That combines little for it, while providing resources to those who are impacted by it. Edwards had hoped that they would not have to start it early this year.
7: You know, it's a big ask to bring in all those other federal agencies and state partners that already have their plans in place. But if we find a need for it, we'll definitely make that call.
8: Sylvia Forbes asked if parents will be held accountable in cases

0: to participate in this.
1: And police are asking anyone with information about any of these shootings to contact them directly, or you can contact them anonymously at their Crime Stoppers number. That is 804-780-1000.
2: Hey, that's what's been going on. That's,
3: but see, you know, they talk about all that stuff. They don't talk about resources, though. Why they never talk about resources? The project, that's what the project is. It's a project. That's poverty stricken. They don't, them support restricted people, man. It's like, huh? That's old guns.
2: Now, let me say something. Let me say something. That, I would say that, but you know what's so crazy? Right across the bridge. I'm talking about literally less. If you walk across the bridge, them apartments and townhomes they got over there is $1,000 a month. Because this housing project is really right next to the downtown area. You could just walk right there into the downtown area where VCU owns a lot of the property. So they got parking decks, Dominion Energy, CoStar, data center. They got all that shit downtown. So this shit is right behind there. Matter of fact, you're talking about tearing this housing project down the next couple of years. That's my fact. Mm. So, but this is a historic part of Richmond. It's called Jackson Ward. As a matter of fact, we have a festival there every year called Sex Street Festival. However, the Sex Street Festival is not like it was. We used to be independent, but now they got sponsors like Dominion Energy and I think it might be Wells Fargo. There's a lot of stuff that goes on there. So they had Arrested Development there last year and things like that. And they might have some bands come out there. But I mean, recently it's an area you got politicians to come to you talking about voting for them, and then they still have the vendors there and everything like that. But it's just not, when you start getting the corporate sponsoring and stuff, I mean, the local people that used to in the community they come, but they don't stay very long. Some of them do, the people that have been out there for decades, but like newer people coming to the city, I mean, back in the day, you might see a couple of white people out there, but you didn't see it. Now it's a free fall thing. Everybody feel comfortable coming down there. So it's just weird. But I mean, like I said, and that goes on. They got a Hippodrome Theater over there. It's a lot of things over there. It's in the downtown area. But so this is actually kind of, I mean, it's big, right across that bridge. And well, stuff go down on. But downtown, right across on the other side of the bridge, I mean, where the gentrification and things go on. I mean, I'm not saying things don't happen, but they don't talk about it as much. Let's put it like,
3: Right, without facts. But I mean, I'm just saying, you know, I know
2: that's showing you know how to localize crime. You know where to put it at or have it at.
3: Right. It's control, right. Definitely.
2: Yeah.
3: I'm saying in those areas are police, and then I'm sure over there in downtown and over there in the mother areas, they're not police. You know what I'm saying?
2: Come think about it, they had a protest downtown yesterday. They had a protest last night.
3: Who was protesting?
2: Trump and Elon Musk, something like that. L downtown. They had a big protest, as a matter of fact, on Main Street. What's up, Shay?
3: Yo. Let me go get this closed. I'll be back, man.
4: Word.
2: Shay. Not much, man. You talk about these. I played that thing earlier. The thing in Texas, about the stabbing.
4: Oh yeah, what about it?
2: No, I played it.
4: Which one you played?
2: You sent me the video. I played it.
4: Yeah, which one?
2: About the kids that track me.
4: Yeah, which one? It's multiple video. Which one? I sent a couple of them. Which one you played?
2: Oh, wow. Oh, the one where the family was talking about that.
4: That's the only one you play?
2: Like, yeah, you want to play another one?
4: Yeah.

0: sent you another one where they was, you know, with his cousin or some shit posted on Facebook or some shit that, you know, that they didn't tell the full story about, like I said, that they had took his bag and phone and stomped his phones and shit like that. Say there's a video out there. Supposed to be a video out there somewhere.
1: Yeah, all right. Hold on.
0: You probably remember like a minute or two.
2: Man, you know they're going
3: to
2: hide that.
3: Happened in the moments leading up to the stabbing death of a Frisco ISD student, Austin Metcalf. It comes as the community continues to really process what all happened. Tonight, our Aaron Jones speaking to a crisis counselor who is now sharing some advice.
4: The Frisco Centennial High School student charged with stabbing Frisco Memorial student Austin Metcalf has been transferred to the Collin County Jail. Arrest documents state 17-year-old Carmelo Anthony was sitting under Frisco Memorial's pop-up tent at a track meet Wednesday morning. Metcalf told Anthony he needed to move. Then Anthony grabbed his bag, reached inside, and said, quote, touch me and see what happens. The documents say a short time later, Metcalf grabbed Anthony to tell him to move. And Anthony stabbed Austin once in the chest and then ran away. Later telling an officer at the scene, I'm not alleged, I did it. He put his hands on me, I told him not to. Anthony's bond was set at $1 million. Legal expert Philip Linder weighing in.
5: If there is no evidence of the young man who died having a deadly weapon or threatening to do serious harm to this kid, then he has no business using a knife. And so there will be no self-defense claim that he could really urge.
4: Metcalf's father tells us his son's twin, Hunter, witnessed what happened that day and tried to save his brother's life.
6: I need my son back, but that's not possible. All I can ask for is just pray.
4: Arrest documents show more than 30 students and coaches are also listed as witnesses to the violent death.
7: There's a likelihood that there will be post-traumatic stress.
4: Veronica Sipes, a trained mental health crisis counselor, says anyone in need should be getting counseling to cope with their feelings.
2: They don't do that
7: so
2: when it's
7: they know and see and experience that they are not in this alone. Give them space to talk if they are open to visit, but also pay attention to things if they've lost their appetite, if they're having disruptions to sleeping.
4: Frisco ISD has counselors on hand for any students that need to talk. Today, I spoke with Anthony's legal team. They tell us they will not be commenting on this case at this time. Aaron Jones, CBS News, Texas.
2: Okay, I got a question. Were they talking about any kind of counsel or anything like that in the Kyle Rittenhouse case or in the Daniel Penny case?
0: Hell no.
2: Right?
0: It ain't gonna never be.
2: It's like mad sympathy and empathy, and then all of a sudden, you know what I'm saying? Okay, what about even with the what's the name? You know what I'm saying? Any kind of stand your ground cases, you know what I'm saying? With the Trayvon Martin, they wasn't talking about, they ruled that out automatically. You know, went to trial, and Trayvon Martin didn't have a weapon. See, that's why it's like, you know what I'm saying? Tamir Rice, a BB gun, they knew it was a BB gun. You know what I'm saying? I just see how they do it, man. The narrative is always painted for them to be right. For them to be the victim. It's funny how they always say that we are the victim, but they always the victim and always want to play.
0: I don't want to do like everybody else and jump to clue. I want all the information to come out first before I even make a public, you know, response, because everybody already throwing, you know, this and that out there before everything come out. Jumping to it, you know what I'm saying? Before everything come out, you know, a lot of people, you get well aside, get judged by quarter, you know, of a public opinion, whether it was factual or was not factual.
2: True, but still, you know they still do paint there.
0: they definitely paint the narrative, because we've had these conversations before about whether a person of color, middle-aged black man, should be able to defend themselves, and no matter what the social circumstance is, compared to a so-called perceived to be white man, young male or female, being able to defend themselves no matter what the circumstance is, no matter what the perceived aggression or, you know, intent or lack thereof.
2: Right.
0: You know what I mean? These situations always happen. Like, we're not allowed to defend ourselves, no matter what the circumstance is.
2: Right.
0: And it's like people getting tired of not being able to defend themselves. You know what I mean?
2: And they're basically showing, you know, they keep showing by, you know, having this in case log and keep and having this on the news. And
0: the first of all, you go to the law, right? Because people say, oh, with the law. No, those laws were not even designed to benefit us in the beginning. So if y'all really talking about some transparency, you're talking about one nation, then you need to go back and revise some laws because they was used overwhelmingly,
2: right,
0: discriminatingly, intently.
2: Exactly.
0: When you wrote all these laws, all these laws was created, they was not created in good faith. They was created to benefit one status group, a white status group. It was used to create to benefit a white status group. Point blank, period. So if you don't go back and revise them, then it's not a justice. It's not gonna never be justice because, like you said, you're gonna have where this state got a law and it mentions and says this and that. And it replies, you know, it's supposed, the law is supposed to not be have any color to it, but we already know since the birth of a nation, and that's coming straight out of the law, out of the fucking goddamn White House,
2: right,
0: of what they said. Right. So that's the executive branch in the turn of the century, 19th century, giving you the tail of the tape, how we going to run, how they going to run this, how we going to judge this in our eyes, not for we the people, all the people, in our eyes. These laws are going to be made for us to defend us and no one else.
2: Right.
0: Point blank, period. And if you're going to go back and revise all that, I don't want to hear nobody telling them this all get along shit. Because it ain't been all this all get along.
2: Facts.
0: And it is racial. It's always going to be racial. This country was, like I said, was built off race, race divide. Point blank, period.
2: That's exactly.
0: You can't escape it. People try to escape it and play like put the head down. Oh, I don't make it about race. No, you want to make it about race when you want to make it about race.
2: Right.
0: Okay. Because it is about race. The whole point you call yourself white is because it's a white race.
2: Mm.
0: If not, well, we'll just be Americans then.
2: Exactly.
0: One nation. And we know that ain't that far. We far from that. Yeah.
2: Look how they treat us when it comes down to the Second Amendment. That lets you know right there when it comes down to
0: the Second Amendment and First Amendment. I mean, you can say, you can't say nothing about Jewish people, but they can always get in your business. They got a right to say something about you. You know what I mean? Yeah. It ain't never been no damn justice, man. Justice for all. When? You know what I mean? It ain't never really got a first shake. And people, like you said, however they, whatever they consume, that's what they spit out. So if you consume, it's distributing hate, political violence, unjustness, unrighteousness, unlawfulness, that's what you're going to spit out. You're never going to be the voice of reason.
2: You know what you should do? Hey, you should you should play Megyn Kelly and them. You should play their side. Damn, they going in. Not with no proof. They just going, hey, you should play that. You should play Megyn after this. With Megyn Kelly, her stance on this. And that see that right there, saying stuff like this just shows you how these people think. And the propaganda that propels that type of ish.
8: Right. I'm gonna play this because I want you to hear this. Now watch how they. This is an interesting story I just found yesterday earlier. I want you to hear this, and we're gonna see how they play this out. Watch this.
9: An arrest in the killing of a Catholic priest in Kansas. Authorities arriving on church grounds, discovering the priest suffering from gunshot wounds. He later died at the hospital. ABC's Ike Ajachi is here with new details. And Ike, the suspect allegedly said he plotted the whole thing.
10: Right. Good morning, Janae. Right now, prosecutors are trying to determine the motive behind this senseless act of violence that left the community without its cherished pastor for the last 15 years.
11: This morning, an urgent
8: search. Yeah, they're reporting that different. He was a cherished pastor. You heard that right?
11: For answers, after a beloved Kansas priest was shot dead in broad daylight on church grounds.
12: There simply are no words. Our hearts are just broken.
11: Deputies arriving on scene, finding 57-year-old Arul Karasala outside the church residence Thursday afternoon, suffering from several gunshot wounds, a bullet hole seen here piercing the glass of the rectory. Karasala rushed to a local hospital where he later died from his injuries. Shortly after, authorities arresting 66-year-old Gary Hermesh, appearing in court Friday, shackled in a wheelchair, charged with first-degree murder. Prosecutors believe the crime was committed intentionally and with premeditation, but haven't stated why.
12: In the name of the Father, and of the Son, and of the Holy Spirit.
11: Parishioners gathering to pray just hours after the killing.
13: He was a wonderful person. He was very personable, and he did a great job.
10: Now, according to the Kansas Bureau of Investigations, Hermes turned himself into custody not long after the incident. He remains in custody at an area jail on a $1 million bond.
8: His bond $1 million to her. Go. See that? Right. But
2: you said the bond, yeah, the bond was $1 million.
8: Yeah, so is the boy. Mm. But what I'm saying is, man, it was a little different than reporting.
2: Oh, for sure. That's so, him, you know.
8: You're going to pay for killing this negative priest.
2: It was definitely a negative narrative.
8: You're going to pay for killing this priest.
2: Oh, yeah.
0: But like I said, where they get you at, that's why I said state. It was in Kansas, and this is in Texas. The state law in Texas for self-defense, you know what I'm saying? Or, you know, different charges for murder is different. And like you said, attorney, prosecutor, judge, they can use extreme prejudice at their discretion.
2: Wow.
0: So it all depends, like you said, if you know.
8: Yeah.
0: If you got a, yeah. You know.
8: Mm-hmm. Like they say in New York, I ain't even gonna really play this video because they said a man slashes children in New York with a meat cleaver, right? So what I say, you got all types of crazy shit going on. Right? Before you came on, Shaq, I was even talking about it. We had 9 shootings, I think, in 5. I think it's 9 shootings like a week or something like that. But I know 4 of them been kids. And 15-year-old girl died in the projects. Actually, I passed through there today. A lot of killings happened last week on spring break. 4 of them children, or shootings of children, better yet. They got the new community center that opened down the street. Actually, coincidentally, I went to school. They used to be a private school. They tore it down, and they made a gym. Two basketball courts, indoor track, so forth and the like. Got to see what happens. With that, it's opening tomorrow to the public for the first time. But they already had skateboards and stuff like that. You can go out there and play basketball outside. So we'll see what happens. But these kids, but I've been realizing something about all these courts and stuff they've been making lately. We might be out there, but it might be a few. But all the guys are going to hoop out in the county and everywhere else now. I mean, you might see a play at city court sometime. But I be seeing Hispanics at the court. I be seeing a lot of white boys. They don't even be at the court. They be daggone out there just shooting around and shit. They know how to organize a game. As a matter of fact, not a pickup game. And another thing, come think about it, shoot, they got skateboard and pickleball and all this other stuff out there. So, I mean, I'm not saying that I know some guys that play pickleball in leagues and stuff, but that ain't some stuff that we started doing like that. We played tennis. It's pickleball thing. They got leagues and stuff. There's a lot of interesting things going on with this thing. So they got leagues and stuff like that. So, I mean, just going to show you. Hood being phased out a little bit, to say, so to speak. Yeah. True. I mean, so many ways. So, that's just the way it goes. Can't be mad at it, but I mean, you know, I just said, hey, look, what's really going on? Now, since y'all in Texas, since you in Texas. Measles. Say a second child died of measles in Texas, by the way, but nevertheless.
14: Tonight, the country's deadly measles outbreak is getting worse, spreading at an alarming rate in Texas. 59 new cases have been reported there since Tuesday, leaving 14 people hospitalized.
15: We just don't know how bad it's going to get.
14: Megan Messick is the co-owner of Tiny Tots U Learning Academy in Lubbock. Six children who attend the Texas daycare have tested positive for measles.
15: I've got parents that are upset because we're doing so much and then, you know, isolating their children. And then you've got other parents that are like, do more.
14: It's something Lubbock County Public Health Director Catherine Wells feared.
16: I think this demonstrates how infectious measles is. It is our most infectious virus that we know about.
14: More than 600 cases have been reported across 21 states and the capital so far. Health experts say it's a shocking comeback for a disease declared eliminated in this country 25 years ago because of the vaccine.
16: Measles is going to find those unvaccinated populations. Getting the vaccine now before you're exposed to measles is really the best way we can prevent you from getting measles.
14: In Texas, the majority of cases and hospitalizations are occurring in unvaccinated kids. One unvaccinated school-aged child has died.
16: This is not something that I was expecting to be working on this year as a public health department.
14: Alarming numbers signaling a desperate need to slow the spread. Maya Eaglin, NBC News.
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8: So they say to me, they say the measles outbreak is spreading. That's what they claim, huh? Right. Not really sure about that, but I mean, you know. Not sure about that. But that's what they say, needs all big spreading, so if you believe it. It's on you, but all right, now. So I had a little shocker this week. Guy with, which is lateral sclerosis. It's a neurodegenerative disease. I ain't just say I ain't never heard no black man have no ALS, but that's another story. First time for everything. Right. But whatever the case, you gotta go fund me out there. So you might not know what it is either. Okay. Okay. We had to give a sample. Well, what is it?

0: So the symptoms of ALS are several. The one that I think is most obvious and tends to be most recognizable to people is going to be progressive muscle weakness. And that does affect life and day-to-day function and tends to be or is progressive. The things that we pay close attention to are going to be breathing function, making sure someone's able to get adequate breath. Things like swallowing function, making sure they're able to eat adequately. It's not taking them an excessive amount of time to eat a meal, choking on food, things of that nature, and speech and communication. ALS does affect speech eventually, and oftentimes people have difficulty communicating with family members, and there's actually a lot of workarounds for people to communicate even if they're not able to speak well.
1: Amyotrophic lateral sclerosis, shortened to ALS, is a neurodegenerative disease which usually begins in adulthood and advances rapidly. It's characterized by the deterioration and loss of both upper and lower motor neurons. As the motor neurons stop sending signals, the muscles weaken, leading to paralysis. When the diaphragm is paralyzed, this can be fatal. There is no known cure for ALS. For most people, the cause of their ALS is unknown, but some people inherit the disease from their parents. By studying the genes that are altered in these patients, scientists have pinpointed processes in the neurons that might be causing ALS. It's too early to know which of these altered processes are a result of the disease and which could be a cause, but it's clear that they affect many different aspects of the motor neuron function. Let's start in the cell body. Here, proteins that are not transported into the nucleus build up in the cytoplasm. Errors in the systems that build up and break down proteins also cause other misfolded proteins to accumulate. The different proteins can then aggregate and can become toxic to cells in several ways. For example, they can damage mitochondria, the cell's power generators. Mitochondrial damage can lead to oxidative stress, which can trigger breaks in the DNA of the cell. ALS seems to affect DNA repair processes as well. When DNA breaks are poorly repaired, it ultimately contributes to the death of the neuron. The cell's transport machinery can also be damaged. For example, ALS-affected neurons often have problems transporting RNA, proteins, and vesicles, both in the cytoplasm and along the neuron's axon. These vesicles contain important cell signaling molecules called neurotransmitters. If these can't be moved along the axon or released, the neuron can't send messages to its target cells. Damage to the cytoskeleton can also cause the axon to retract. If this happens, the axon can no longer connect to the muscle nearby and can no longer signal the muscle to contract. Other cell types can also be involved in ALS. Oligodendrocytes, which electrically insulate the axon and provide support to the motor neuron, don't work in people with ALS. Reduced uptake of neurotransmitters by astrocytes can lead to overactivation of the receptors at the synapse and death of the neuron. Finally, astrocytes and microglia can produce factors that protect or damage motor neurons. Neuronal death occurs when excessive damaging factors are produced. Further research is needed to find out which of these many processes cause the motor neuron degeneration seen in ALS patients. Targeting new drug therapies at those processes might lead to a treatment for this incurable disease.
2: Since I'm on ALS, everybody's got it, so very interesting. Which I don't know who's friend better yet, so I know. So he's gonna be in a wheelchair probably the rest of his life, things like that. And he's got five children. Not sure if he's married anymore or not. That could cause some issues.

right. With this thing, ALS. So, people got to be careful. So, motor neuron disease, as they call it. So, anytime, you know, you got things with your motor neurons, that's going to be the end of you sooner or later if you don't, you know, get that. I mean, this disease they claim has no cure. That's to be determined.

That's to be determined, right? That ain't what I'm looking for. But that go to show you, there's a lot of stuff going down. That's all I'm gonna tell you. So you better know what's going on. Now, now this is gonna be interesting since they got the Final Four going on. I sent this to Shaq the other day. And I think the women won today. A lot of people don't know. I know Michael Vick told his athletes, if you gotta go, go. He like, I know you wanna. You say you want to play for me for 4 years, but if you get the money, basically go. You know, you can turn down $700,000. So I just found it kind of interesting. But I kind of knew it was coming. Because you can't keep on giving all that money out. And then. I mean, you can't keep on giving all that money out without players leaving teams. So let's see. Let's see if I can find it.

0: coming in the driveway.
1: Be one of the most
2: All right, Shaq, you out there? I'm gonna play it though. It's an interesting video right here.
1: March Madness this year may be one of the most controversial of all time, and it has to do with the transfer portal and NIL potentially taking the madness out of March Madness. The NCAA transfer portal is a vehicle that was instituted in 2018 that allows players to transfer from one college to another without having to sit out a full academic year. So in essence, it's like free agency in professional sports, where players can go from one team to another each year and potentially even play for a different school every year of their four-year eligibility. The number of students that have entered the transfer portal has really picked up in the past couple of years due to NIL spending, which is this concept where players get paid for playing college sports. That has changed the definition of the transfer portal to players that were blocked for playing time to players chasing money to go to different schools dependent on whatever school is going to offer them the most money. This particular March Madness has really crystallized the effect of the transfer portal in a way that we haven't seen before. In the Final Four this year in men's basketball, all four teams that advanced were the number one seed. That has only happened once before in 2008. And that may have been a fluke in 2008, but it's no longer a fluke. The transfer portal and NIL are bringing the talent more consolidated to these big-name schools. It used to be that players would stick around for 4 years and move on, or the star players might leave early, move on through the NBA draft or the NFL draft or the WNBA draft. But what we're seeing now is this new situation where players are jumping schools year after year, sometimes even in the same season, because, again, you no longer have to sit out a year. And the effect of that is both chaotic for the fan and for coaches. Several coaches have said publicly they don't like the transfer portal because it's hard to maintain cohesion within a team when players are leaving either after the season or mid-season. That's why you're seeing such a movement in talent toward the biggest schools in a respective sport, whether it be college football, men's basketball, or women's basketball. The pro, of course, is that players can be better compensated for their playing time. Another pro would be if you're a fan of a big-time school, a lot of the talent that has developed at smaller schools can now transfer using the portal. They don't have to sit out a year, and they can immediately join the roster of a larger school that has more money to pay them. The winners are the big-name schools that have a lot of dollars behind them. The losers are the smaller mid-major schools, which often have used the NCAA tournament as a jumping-off vehicle for recruitment and also for sponsorship to make more money. Those schools have not done well in this tournament. And you can see the writing on the wall that the system is now rigged against them because they're losing their top talent to the bigger schools. So it's possible that the days of a George Mason making a run to the Final Four, or a Loyola Chicago, or an Oakland, these sort of mid-major schools that people suddenly come to know through the NCAA tournament, the chances of them making a run are now greatly diminished from even what they were 5 years ago. That's not good news for those teams' sports programs. I think for the future, there's going to be a clash of two thoughts. There's one school of thought that this is good for college sports. It's good for college athletes to be paid and also to be paid in a competitive way where their talents are being monetized. A lot of people think this is long overdue, and the transfer portal is a great way to, in essence, professionalize sports. There's definitely a school of thought that sees college athletics as purer than professional sports. In other words, these are amateurs. These are student athletes. The point of participating in college sports is to be a part of a college, to be a part of a team, to be a part of a legacy. And the benefit is that you're getting free academic tuition. You don't need all of these millions of dollars coming in over the top. And also, if you're using the transfer portal to hop from school to school, you're losing touch with the fabric of your university. You're no longer at school to study, to be a student athlete. You're now a pure athlete.
2: Basically, I mean, they're going to start consolidating the school, and you might lose. You ain't going to have any talent to compete if they keep on taking all your big name players and bringing them to bigger schools. That's what I mean.
0: Damn. Corporatizing everything, baby. You know what I'm saying?
2: Yeah. And that's why this year you got, for the second time in a long time, since 2008, you got four teams, all number ones, and made the Final Four.
0: Mm. Is it rigged? It kind of showing you it's rigged, isn't it? Kind of letting you know it's rigged, right?
2: As a matter of fact,
0: what you think?
2: Yeah, it was kind of funny. Yeah, it means 14 rigged. Well, it's rigged, and then it's rigged, but then it's also, I'm not going to say just. It's just that you got the best talent. I mean, so if you were taking talent from the small program, which had the best talent, getting their top players, and then you combine them with all your freshmen, All-Americans and all that, or your senior Latin squad, you're going to have a pretty big chance. So you're poaching talent, too.
0: Mm.
2: I mean, yesterday Duke lost to Houston, but I mean, Florida, Auburn, Duke, and Houston. Duke was actually up by like 6 points with a 31-second left. So, I mean, maybe Duke should have won. They called a crazy foul call on flag. But, you know, Houston won. But what I'm saying is that, that was even kind of crazy, right? Because Duke got a lot of freshmen, all in freshmen, is probably going to be going to the NBA next year. So either you got a thing where you got one and done, so you got guys jumping school, playing. Some guys, you got guys playing college 6 years just because they're getting paid. So all the student athlete, where you get, it's like you like free agency now. So. Yeah. I mean, it is what it is. So, now, I see last week they were talking about giving Luigi Mandone possibly death penalty.
0: Uh-oh. Here we go. This is ridiculous, bro.
2: Yeah.
0: But see, you know how that's bullshit? Now, you could say, you could consider it, but it isn't. How does that work? You can't just change the initial charges like that. And then the thing is he's still going through trial? How does that, it doesn't work like that. Initial charge? What did they charge him for? What did they charge him with from the jump? Because they're playing games with the story, man. What did they charge this dude with from the jump, man? Because if you notice, they're playing games. They're not really being, they're not really telling no detail about this, man. You know what I'm saying? What they charge him with for the jump, BJ?
2: I'm gonna play this for you. They talking about
0: this ridiculous. You know what I'm saying?
2: They talking about this crazy stuff. Hold on, I'll be right back.
3: Economic correspondent Paul Solomon reported on the impact in Massachusetts after a private equity firm bought several struggling hospitals there. Tonight, Paul looks at the bigger picture, the effect of private equity investments on Americans' healthcare.
4: This is a bereavement box. And some items are placed with the baby.
5: Nurse Ellen Mackins.
4: And the baby's remains and that eventually goes to the morgue.
5: She's talking about what happened at her hospital after purchased by a private equity firm, Cerberus, which created a subsidiary, Steward Healthcare, to run 8 struggling Massachusetts hospitals.
4: Steward didn't have any bereavement boxes. They didn't pay the vendor, so there weren't any. So nurses were having to put babies' remains in bankers' boxes and cardboard shipping boxes. It only happened once or twice, and then nurses went out and bought the bereavement boxes themselves.
5: Plus, 15 deaths were attributed to the care, or lack of it, in the hospitals, 2 now completely shut in the wake of the private equity purchase. Moreover, it wasn't just in Massachusetts. Steward bought 37 hospitals around the country, and more than 450 hospitals nationwide have been taken over by private equity, as well as nursing homes, emergency rooms, doctors' practices, and air ambulances. One analysis finds that private equity investors spent more than $200 billion on healthcare acquisitions in 2021 alone, and $1 trillion over the past decade.
6: It's a real problem.
5: And that problem, says Cindy Friedman,
6: private equity is a complete opposite of the delivery of healthcare.
5: State Senator Friedman has been trying to rein in private equity in Massachusetts through legislation.
6: Make money, leave, make it however you want, make it for people who are invested in making money. And then you've got healthcare, which is all about delivering care to people. The cost is not the first thing. The delivery care is the first thing. And those two things do not mesh.
5: But they are now joined at the hip, says economist Rosemary Bott.
7: We're seeing a rise in financialization and the role of unregulated financial actors in Main Street companies because of the deregulation of the financial industry that took place over decades.
5: And thus privatization, a lot of it by private equity.
7: This has happened in many industries, but it is particularly serious when it has moved into social goods such as healthcare, where people's lives are at stake.
5: So, an economic disaster, really?
8: It was a struggling hospital system.
5: Economist Ryan McDevitt, who's presented his work at private equity events, says healthcare in general and the Steward.
8: They were poorly performing. Private equity tried to salvage it, didn't quite work. But I wouldn't say that's specific to private equity.
5: As usual, private equity promised to invest to improve its purchases.
8: Healthcare is dysfunctional. It's broken. There's a lot of waste in the system. If private equity can come in, reduce costs, increase profits, that should be a good thing.
5: Should be. But is it? Before I try to answer, here's a shot at explaining what private equity is. It's private because, as with so-called hedge funds, there are few enough investors that the SEC doesn't regulate private equity firms. What investors?
9: Well-known entities in our society, including pension funds, institutional endowments, as well as wealthy individuals.
5: MD Zuri Song of Harvard Medical School studies the industry. He notes that most of the purchase price of a hospital or other healthcare entity is provided by debt owed to the lender, like a bank. That debt and the interest on it is then paid by the hospital or medical practice.
10: When this model first came in the 1980s, the idea was that it was the discipline of debt, force the acquired company to become more efficient, no?
9: Indeed, and not only that, it's also the addition of managerial expertise that private equity firms bring in to healthcare settings that may have lacked it.
5: But as with hedge funds, private equity's main appeal to investors is the industry's outsized return rate, estimated at 13% a year for the past 25 years. By comparison, the stock market, as measured by the S&P 500, 8.6% a year. Now, debt and expertise might result in more efficiency and profits at the heart of almost...
2: Basically, your healthcare system is truly have to get them with private equity. They can shut it down when they want to.
0: Baby, yeah, privatized, yeah. No regulations, man. That's how you make them get richer, baby. That's how you keep them in business. Just like they're not regulating these environmental stuff. You know what I'm saying? With these factories and all this. They're not with these chemical plants. They're not regulating that. That's why I know it's all a game. Yeah. That's why I don't be saying too much, man. I know. I already see what it is. You know what I'm saying?
2: This happened yesterday in Richmond.
11: The news at 6 begins with rallies in cities across the country today, drawing in thousands and hundreds of thousands of protesters in defiance of the Trump administration. More than 1,400 protests were expected across the nation, including right here in Washington. Thanks for joining us online on WUSA 9 Plus. I'm Larry Miller. More than 10,000 traveled to the hands-off rally along the National Mall. As our John Duran tells us, some traveled from different parts of the country to be here.
12: In the shadow of the country's most recognizable monument,
13: it's not an option.
12: Energetic masses came with signs, chants.
14: I'm here because we all have to stand up for our rights and for to defend against what this administration is doing.
12: Hearing from prominent politicians who say they're frustrated with the new presidential administration.
15: And if anybody was slow to wake up to this authoritarian takeover, nobody's sleeping now, and nothing is going to stop the forces of democracy and freedom in America.
12: Protesters opposing things like cuts to the federal workforce and governments recently imposed tariffs and health care.
16: As a woman, we see our rights floating away like dandelion fluff on the wind. But we are here.
2: Now notice this, which I did realize. Notice they have a lot of black people out here on this one.
0: Facts. And then they said something about women. Why you gotta make it a sex issue? You know what I'm saying?
2: Isn't it a lot of these influencers online that told them not to go out there, but I would just bring it up because that was kind of interesting, but it ain't because they. So it's not. It's like they're not. Well, it's kind of like they're saying don't get out there, let them do it. But you notice they didn't report any violence. So I mean, it is what it is. Notice they didn't report any acts of violence. So that's very interesting because usually sometimes we get in these things they show violence. So, but they had that here in Richmond yesterday and a lot of other places around the country. Really was just a fundraiser for Al Sharpton's National Action Network, but that's part of it. And you had two live Jew crews doing it, but that's either here or there. But I'm just telling you that. I laughed at it actually, but that's why I went downtown yesterday. Notice I did it on Saturday. So that's another little gambit to pay attention to. Yeah, like you sort of concerned about why you're doing them.
0: Exactly. They know them people. People at damn home. A lot of them people at home on a damn Saturday and Sunday.
2: Mm-hmm. Yeah. So I mean, I just thought that was kind of funny. Oh yeah. By the way, why y'all distracted though? Why this? Remember that Covenant shooting in
0: New Mexico?
2: It was in Tennessee.
17: National Tennessee, a live look this morning for you in downtown as we're getting the final report, a 48-page final report from the Covenant School deadly shooting in March of 2023. This report shows the transgender killer, Audrey Hale, left behind numerous notebooks and documents detailing how she, quote, fantasized about mass shootings dating back to 2017. Also detailing fantasizes and discussions about shooting up different schools in Nashville and killing her father and her psychiatrist as well. The report goes on to say many have speculated the shooter selected the Covenant School for racial, religious, or economic motives. It is certainly true that she raged over these topics. And in the writings, but it goes on to say that the motives were not specifically, or none of those motives, impacted her decision to attack the Covenant School. Instead, the report claims she believes she would actually gain more notoriety for attacking a Christian school, despite other journal entries showing Hale's hatred towards Christianity and religion as a whole. This final report now officially closes the Nashville police investigation.
2: Notice how they closed that report without any hard in the media mentioned in it.
0: Damn. How come they? But how come they don't criminalize transgenders though? You know what I said? You hear me?
2: Yeah, you got a good point. Damn. Just saying. That's just very interesting. But that is another thing that happened. Nobody told you about.
13: Breaking into our newsroom out of Bensonhurst, we are learning about a police-involved shooting where initial reports say at least one person could be dead, and we're also told that multiple people have been injured. News 12's Morgan Scott joins us from the scene on 84th Street with what we know so far. Morgan, we know there's a lot to learn and still a lot unconfirmed, but what can you tell us?
18: Noel, that's right. Still a lot to figure out here, especially those details that led up to that police-involved shooting. Some of the neighbors here that I spoke with off camera sharing that they heard those shots and immediately rushed out, actually assuming that it was some sort of a car crash, only, you know, to see those people, some people being transported to the hospital. Again, we don't know the details that led up to the shooting and what surrounded that violence, and we're still working to figure that out. Very active scene here. Detectives are on the scene trying to piece together the information. And once we know more, obviously, we'll get back to you.
13: Morgan, thank you for that update. And you know, we do see police at the scene there. What have you seen them doing? Have they been walking around, going door to door, trying to talk?
0: You know what I said?
2: That's a good question. Yeah,
0: if it was just an officer involved shooting, how did 7 people get injured? What the hell? See, this something don't add up. And look, Bensonhurst, I'm from New York, right? That's an Italian neighborhood, like Italian Jewish neighborhood. There are probably not even any black people. That's why another reason why they ain't gonna tell. See, a lot of times when it's them, they're not gonna necessarily disclose the race. But if it's one of me and you, that's all you're gonna see. Yeah, Bensonhurst. That's white. That's white.
18: Now, I did see some detectives actually going inside of one of the homes here. We're not sure if that was for going to a neighbor or if that is where the violence first occurred. But they have been going in and out, not necessarily a particular home on this block right here.
13: Got it. And again, for folks just now joining us, there's a police-involved shooting, multiple people injured. Initial reports that an injury could have led to a death. We're going to keep you updated on that. Morgan Scott at the scene on 84th Street. Morgan, one more question before we let you go.
19: We start with breaking news out of Bensonhurst. While learning more about a police-involved shooting of a man they say attacked several children with a meat cleaver. We have team coverage tonight with News 12's Julia Burns speaking to neighbors in the community about this horrific attack. But first, we have News 12's Morgan Scott, who has been there at the scene all afternoon. She brings us the latest details on the police.
18: A year-old girl who told them that she and her siblings were stabbed by her uncle. That young girl did not know the address to the home, but police were quick to find a way here. When police arrived, one child who was not hurt led them inside where they heard screams behind a door. After kicking the door down, they saw 49-year-old Long Chen Chen holding a meat cleaver knife covered in blood, another knife in a separate room, and 4 young girls between the ages of 8 and 16 with severe slash and stab wounds. They ordered the man to drop the weapon several times, but when he advanced towards them instead, officers fired 7 rounds.
20: Obviously, the motive behind this horrific attack is still under investigation. According to family members, though, Chen does have a history of mental illness. And we can tell you that there seems to be no prior DV history at this location.
18: Despite the unspeakable violence, everyone is expected to survive. And police say Chen was the only adult in that home. In Bensonhurst, Morgan Scott, News 12 Brooklyn.
19: Disturbing details. Thank you, Morgan, for tracking this. And we continue our team coverage with News 12's Julia Burns, who is there at the scene speaking to neighbors reacting to this scary situation. Julia?
21: Nadia, I mean, hearing those details from Morgan, scary to say the least, especially scary for this tight-knit community here in Bensonhurst. Police cars and caution tape are not what residents expected to see on their Sunday stroll here on the quiet residential road of 84th Street today. People even more shocked to hear the details behind that crime scene where police say a man stabbed 4 young girls with a meat cleaver. Video sent to us from people in that community shows first responders rushing into that house here on 84th Street and eventually carrying out a man on a stretcher who appears to be injured into an ambulance. Now it's unclear if that man is who police say stabbed those girls, but we spoke with people in the area who watched police respond here today in disbelief.
22: I was shocked. I was really shocked. Like, nothing like that ever happens here. I lived here for 10 years since I was young.
2: Damn.
0: Yeah. Didn't I tell you the person wasn't black? Didn't I tell you? I told you.

0: about them. You feel me?
1: You got a point.
0: They be tripping, man. The media, man. The media. All right.
1: They do be tripping. They do be tripping on that stuff. That's why it's kind of weird. Like, I just be laughing at this shit, but I'm like, yo. I just happened to see that. I said, damn, who the fuck? What the hell happened here in New York? New York got a lot of stuff going on. And of course, you know, they got a lot of stuff going on across these states with all this weather and stuff like that. But they, I really didn't show the picture of the guy who did this attack. So that's very interesting that they did not show the picture of the guy. So that's just interesting. Let me say this. Fargo, let me bring something up. You got a lot of storms going, a lot of things going on. People need to be careful or whatever. What's tomorrow? It's tomorrow the 8th? It's tomorrow. No, tomorrow the 7th. Let's see what happens. But I know there's been a lot of things in the media. You had brought some stuff to me earlier. Last week you had mentioned, what's the lady's name? Felicia Rashad, that's it. So, what was your take on that?
0: Oh, that was, you know, it's a damn shame when you get, you know, I think she might be in her late 60s, 70s, something like that. She's supposed to be saying that type of stuff. She's supposed to be critiquing stuff like that. I mean, that's her, for one, she's an elder, for two, that's in her place to do that. So you're not supposed to, what, I mean, you're, for one, you're expecting her not to act like an elder. For two, you know what I'm saying? You're not, and you're expecting her for, to not have accountability because you don't got accountability for yourself. I think that's really corny. I think that, you know, that just says a lot and how delusional a lot of these, this generation, a lot of these females are, period. Disrespectful, ungrateful. You know, this goes to show they probably don't have a lot of family in their life that don't check them their damn self. Their moms and their aunts and stuff like that probably don't be checking them like that. And don't hold, be holding them accountable. So, I mean, there you go. I mean, it's a shame, you know. I don't want to hear nothing from black women. I don't. I don't want to hear nothing, man. It's like, I mean, it's sad. It's like, I'll be saying, are we evolving or devolving over here? You know what I'm saying? It's like, I mean, are people just that dumb and delusional and just that stuck in, on that mindset and just that much of a follower? Because you're following what the next broad says on YouTube or on Instagram, or they're showing they're living their best life. Of course, you ain't going to be showing the downside. You're not going to be showing the fucked up moments on social media. You're going to be showing all that bullshit. You know what I'm saying? Glamour and glitz and glam bullshit. So, honestly, for them to think that that lady was supposed to just like cater to them and cook them like that, I think that was whack. And, you know, for them, for her to just act like she's not in her 60s or 70s and not supposed to just hold them accountable and not say nothing about them and critique them about it, which she is a woman, a black woman, I thought that was weird, man. Like, that just goes to show, that just says a lot about these females, man. They're not females. They're not women. They're females. You know, a real woman would have understood that and saluted her for that. And they would be thinking the same way, like how she's thinking. A real woman. But they're not. They're kids. They, you know, they're females. They, you know. They, I mean, how you say that you're independent and you don't need a man, but at the same time, you talk about you want a man with money. Make that make sense. If you don't need a man, then if a dude is cool, you know what I'm saying? If he can support itself, why would it matter? But see, that just goes to show, man. People weird. You
1: know, well, let me say this.

0: this.
1: Let me say this to you. I've seen a lot of weird shit over the last couple weeks, man. Like, really, this thing, like, I was, I kind of want to say some of these women might be fast forward no return. I'm gonna tell you why. I was talking to the young lady today. She was telling me some things, right? It was just it, this shit was just, no, it wasn't today or yesterday. I forgot what day. What's up, man? How you doing? But it was so weird, man, because like, so she has like a thing with her I guess she got a son or whatever, and he's got like, so I guess he's about 18, 17, whatever, and he wants a tattoo or whatever. So he wants tattoo on certain part, and she wanna make sure he got tattoo covered up, whatever. Right. I'm like, if you get himself a tattoo, I guess that's fine, but I mean, why does he have to have them? How you doing, Monell? But what I'm saying is that everybody's got this white picket fence thing right now, right? And I'm gonna be on, I'm gonna come back on later and we can break it down. It's white picket fence theory. Okay, you know what I mean? You know what the white picket fence thing is, right? I gotta have a this banging car and this like I said, the apartment is seven areas is $2,000 a damn month for an apartment. Two bedrooms and stuff. You mean like crazy. So what I'm saying is I know people have been talking about what is it, tariffs and all this stuff this week and all this other stuff, right? My thing is that nobody tells the consumer what they're gonna, people are gonna buy stuff anyway. You know what I'm saying? This price is going up. First of all, price been going up since when? The 1900s, like back at a loaf of braids be 10 cents or some shit like that, right? So I just find it comical that if it ain't getting back to when it was and your grandma and dad, and I know things they say go up, but this stuff that went up a lot since then, right? Sugar might have been 3 cents, I don't, 4 cents, I don't know. I just giving estimates right here, right? So what I'm saying is, I don't think we really understand the stuff that's going on. But it is what it is. But I'm just saying that anybody gotta buy all this crazy stuff, right? Like people buying everything they want to say. I see people buying, I mean, like I did have to tell one of the ladies at one of the events a couple of days ago. I did tell her I do appreciate that you got your natural hair and I mean nails and all that. I mean, I had to tell her that. Just because of some effect of hey, I mean, she didn't have to do it, but I told her, yeah, look. If he's 11 million, if they know the projections that they're gonna buy, you're gonna spend more money on this stuff in the next 5 years, it's good you already had the game. She's like, well, I don't have to have everything. I said, that's nice. Because everybody, people feel like I gotta have everything. I gotta have this 2025 Mercedes. I gotta have this, I gotta have that, I gotta have this, I got that. The more you buy, it's called a sucker economy for a reason. So you cannot get mad when things go up, when you dictate the price, things going up by you keep on buying shit that you don't really have to have. That's what I'm saying. That's all I'm saying. So that's on you. Man, I mean, that's on you for that. Anybody tell you had to wear a pair of $200 shoes? I ain't gonna wear $100 shoes in probably a decade or less. $100 shoes, you can buy 10 out, probably about five pair of shorts, some shit. I don't know. Just pick something. But that's all I'm saying. So people would just need to know what time it is and like, hey, yo, wake the hell up, get out your ass, watch what's going on with weather, and please watch going with children. Like I told you, this week just been a wild week. all this shooting that they've been talking about down here. And I actually tell you the truth. Well, they ain't talking about the shit probably gonna get worse, right? Because, I mean, like I said, it was spring break. Like, if the kids ain't doing nothing doing spring break, what do you think will happen? Shit happen, right? So, but they got things to do, but I just don't think they're being geared in the right way. But, so I gotta make a run. But, shout out to the information, man. We didn't find yet.
0: Word, man. Salute, salute. BJ, good. You know what I'm saying? Good shit again. You know what I'm saying? Good show, good information. We definitely got to be, to stay on it and, you know what I'm saying? Keep definitely talking about these important topics that affect our people and affect us. See what I'm saying? And yeah, if y'all want to, you know, I'm tapping with me, check out my content. Y'all can check me out at XX Frank Nitty XX on YouTube and also on Instagram and also Frank Jones 8115. All right. Word, man.
1: All right, let me check it out. We get him a Shaq Wild on YouTube. Security gets his Facebook. But Shaq was on Instagram. I just want to say this. Watch these weather. They had tornado watches, places, and all this other crazy mess, right? So people be careful, watch the flooding. Be supposed to get a hit with a heavy lot of rain tomorrow. And watch out for those wasps in your porches. Because I had a wasp chase me the Hey,
0: Word.
1: look. But you take your time, man.
2: I'm
0: All right,
2: DJ
0: salute,
2: Butter,
0: man.
2: y'all. What up, dog?
3: And this Funky Fresh in the Flesh podcast.
2: Podcast, yeah.
3: Going on.
2: We live with the Black Watch today, y'all. Yeah, we got Paradise Gray in the house.
3: How you doing, sir? How's it going?
4: Hey, everything's good. I'm glad to be alive and glad to be here right now.
2: Glad to be with you, man, for
3: That's
2: real.
3: great. Hey, we wanted to catch up with you to get some, everybody's saying hip hop just turned 50 this year, but we wanted to get a little bit deeper into history, right? Because for some people, hip hop started, with Run DMC and Sugar Hill Gang, but we wanted to have you clarify and go deeper into it for us and for our audience.
2: And we got Mud in the house from Fire Ella too. You know what I'm saying? He gonna give
4: Yeah.
2: us his perspective from the Detroit state of mind as well.
3: Exactly.
5: Word up.
4: Sounds good to me.
2: Yes.
3: All right. Hey, can you take us back? Like, who were some of the first MCs and DJs that you can recall from the early days?
4: Well, we start with the foundation of hip hop, the DJs. Some of the first DJs that is Grandmaster Flowers from Brooklyn, the first Grandmaster of hip hop, Disco King Mario from the Bronx, and Pete DJ Jones from Highbridge. Those guys were like the founding father DJs to me. There's a lot of other founding fathers from Queens and Brooklyn also, like Plumber, Maboya, DJ Smoke. DJ John Brown and a whole lot of other DJs who y'all never heard of, because when the media went running up to the Bronx to try to figure out what hip hop was early, they just interviewed the most popular people and the people who were accessible, but they didn't get the whole story. So we have a whole lot of gaps missing in the official story of hip hop.
2: Wow. Talk about when was Black Watch created as well? Your times with X Clan, man. And you know how powerful Brother J voice is. He kind of helped raise all of us, you know what I'm saying, at a time when he was, when y'all guys debuted. Talk about
4: Well,
2: that, you know.
4: my career with the Black Watch and X Clan lasted from 1988 when we created the Black Watch to 1992 when I left New York and I walked away from the industry and moved to Pittsburgh. So that seemed like a whole lot of time, but it was only 88 to 92,
3: Wow. Okay. Dope. So you in the museum in the Bronx, there's you got a letter from Scott LaRock in the museum. Can you kind of explain what the letter is and what's in the letter, if you can?
4: Right. At the time, I was writing for Write On magazine, and Scott LaRock was one of my best friends. So Scott wrote me a letter explaining what BDP and the movement of Boogie Down Productions was. He broke down the whole entire history of the group, including the fact that they started out with a group called 1241 with him and KRS-One. So in the museum, KRS-One reads the letter on an iPad. It's pretty dope.
2: Wow.
5: That's
3: dope. That's dope. Hey, you got a, I was hearing about your photo collection. Can you tell us a little bit about your photo collection and some of the people that are in the photos and things of that nature?
4: Well, I started taking photos because my mom and my brother.
3: We got a little delay there. Yeah. See in the car, I think it's a signal going in and out.
2: Up in the Bronx where the people are fresh.
3: Yeah. He froze up. Yeah, look like
5: New York buildings and
3: towers. There you go. Yep, I think his audio went out. Hold on 1 second.
2: Thursday Night Live, y'all.
3: Yeah. Hey, sir, your mic, I'm all right. I think that's it. Yeah, I can't hear it.
5: We can't hear you. He got his hand over the. What's going on?
3: Yeah, he might have to log out and log back in.
2: Come on, go ahead and bust on for the camera right quick.
5: You silly dog.
2: Shout out to Five.
5: Them motherfuckers ain't ready. These niggas really ready to listen to this global warming right now, bro. Like,
3: all right. For the first time. Hold on, he back.
4: You had me on mute.
3: All right, there you go. We got you back.
4: Okay, so, I started. So just to rewind it a little bit, I started taking pictures because my homies in the hood, they wouldn't believe that I was in a studio with James Brown and Full Force and Run DMC, LL Cool J, Curtis Blow. So, you know, I just started taking pictures because I had a camera and I could.
5: Brilliant.
3: That's dope.
2: So that was at the time.
4: People all the time. People be like, yeah, I asked young people, what do y'all want to be? They say, I want to be a photographer. I said, okay, take pictures.
3: Wow. Right.
4: They say,
3: right.
4: I want to be a boxer, punch somebody in the face. You know what I'm saying? I want to be a NFL star. Run.
3: Right.
4: And don't ask that's nobody right. permission to do nothing. Just do it and do it well. And nobody can stand in your way.
5: Wow.
3: Hey, real quick question. When you were in the studio with these people, what role were you playing and what were you doing and what allowed you to have access to the studios at that time?
4: At the time, I was Paradise.
3: Okay.
4: You know, I was the swagnificent Mr. Paradise, the hip-hop New York hip-hop concierge.
3: Okay. You know?
4: I knew everybody. I've been at everywhere you go where hip hop is, I'm there. You wow. know, I know the people at the door to the club. So you go to the club, I get in free. I get VIP. You know, I call the club and tell them I'm coming to the club. I got the Fat Boys, Run DMC, and Houdini with me. You know, wow. so people wow. will call me like, yo, Dice, what's going on? And I'll be like, oh, this is happening at the Roxy. This happening at the Fun House. You know, the Palladium, this is going down. So people like Mike Tyson would call me, yo, Dice, where we at? And then Bobby Brown would call, and I would call the club and tell them, yo, I'm coming through. I got 20 people with me. You know, had a red carpet and a VIP ready. You have the bubbly on ice, baby. We coming through the party.
3: Right.
4: You know? So what was I doing in the studio? I wasn't doing shit in the studio, but sitting in the corner, shutting up, and learning what Larry Smith was doing. Learning what Pumpkin was doing, learning what Marley Marl was doing, learning what Curtis Blow was doing, you know what I'm saying, so that I could apply it to the things that I wanted to do in the future. I got to see it, and I'm the kind of dude, if I could see it, I could be it.
3: Right. Let's go.
2: Talk about your book that's out, No Half Stepping. Where can they get it at, and, you know, what the book entails?
4: Okay, my book, No Half Stepping, is the oral and pictorial history of the Latin Quarter, the incubator of the golden era of hip-hop. The book has firsthand accounts of events and things that happened in and around the Latin Quarter from people who were there, from people who, you know, from different perspectives. So it's not just me telling the story. I tell the story, and then the story is corroborated by everyone who had that experience, you know? So it's very different. It doesn't read like a novel. It reads like social media. And it's available on Amazon.com for a limited amount of time because I'm shutting off the sales. So whatever's out there is going to be out there as limited edition. I'm remixing the book and get ready to put it back out differently. So if you want what's out there now, you better get it because it's getting ready to be a collector's item.
3: That's dope. Hey, I wanted to ask you because, you know, being part of that whole Black Watch movement and what we're hearing on the airwaves nowadays, how important is conscious rap to radio or to hip hop in general?
4: I would say that consciousness is important to human beings in general, whether it's rap or anything else. And just because the rap record is 90% of what Brother Jay said on X-Plan and 90-something percent of what Chuck D and Wise Intelligence say, it go right over people's heads anyway. So consciousness is necessary in human beings because you don't only have to be conscious to make those songs. You got to be conscious of what you live in and conscious of what you're hearing so you can even comprehend what you're hearing.
2: Hey, talk about the Mud. You want to ask him about the Earthbound record?
5: Yes, man. Please, man. Can you expound on that To the East Blackwoods era, X-Clan, and that Earthbound record? Like, what it took? Like, you told me a little bit about the difficulties, because to me, it's one of my favorite joints. And you said you put it up, y'all put it down, and please.
4: Spiritual and so spooky that we didn't know what to do with it. That song, we picked it up 20, 30 times. We could not figure it out. It was hard to synchronize the beats. It was hard to make it work. And we used so many samples on that. It doesn't sound like there's a lot of samples, but there's samples that you can't even barely understand are a part of like a 20 sample chain to create what we created.
3: Wow.
4: You know, and the sampling technology hadn't really matured to the point we needed it to. So a lot of the samples were cuts and it was flown in on the fly and not digital. You know, it was flown in from vinyl and, you know, we were creating ways to figure out how to sample because the samples were too long for the memory that the machines had, you know? And we could.
2: One second, y'all. Getting deep.
3: Yeah, I think we lost a little bit of a connection there.
5: One moment, please.
3: Right.
5: One moment, please. When you get to the Earthbound, we get to the spiritual. And the
3: yeah, you get to the truth. The technology start acting up.
5: Man.
3: Yeah, that's dope. He said the technology couldn't keep up with them.
5: Yeah,
3: they had that. Yeah, that's dope.
5: That's dope.
3: Yeah,
2: what's on your shirt, Mud?
5: Oh, that right there. That's the Elements, man. That's one of the glow in the dark joints. I don't know. Let me see. That should work. It work right now.
2: Glow in the dark.
5: Let me see.
3: All right, hey, brother's back.
5: He back.
4: Baby, I'm back.
3: All right. Yeah.
4: Yeah, technology is a challenge.
5: Yes. You're saying the same thing. You didn't have the technology to keep up with the sample. So Earthbound would have sound different if y'all did it today? Like with all it was
4: sound,
5: technology,
4: everything that we did would sound different if we did it today. You know what I'm saying? I just had the pleasure to produce with Brother J, Sugar Saf, and Professor X. You know what I'm saying? We weren't traditional producers and beat makers. You know what I'm saying? We found a vibe in each other. And to produce the X-Clan, it took the rhythm and skills of all four of us to make it happen. That's why there's never been anything that sound like it. And there never will be.
2: You know, at that time, when X-Clan came out in the Parliament, Detroit could relate to that heavy. At the same time, the pink Cadillac on the album cover, you know, we identified it with Aretha Franklin before you guys, the pink Cadillac and the, you know, the whole the video, it was so big for Detroit. Just talk about
4: yeah,
2: that.
4: Yeah, you just said it. It was big for Detroit because the inspiration for that pink Cadillac was Detroit Red.
3: Yeah.
5: You talking? Malik Shabazz?
4: Yeah. Detroit Red, El Hajj El Malik El Shabazz. Yeah.
5: Oh, wow.
3: Right.
4: He put the pimp in our crown. So that was the difference in X-Clan swag and other conscious groups like Public Enemy, you know what I'm saying? We, even though we took ourselves serious, we still kept some humor in it, and we tilted our crown to the side, you know what I'm saying?
2: Mm-hmm.
3: Right.
2: Everybody could relate to you guys' music, you know, it was a good time.
4: And that was the difference. When you went to an X-Clan show, especially in Detroit, you had thug dudes, drug dealers, hustlers, the Nation of Islam, a whole bunch of women with thongs and mini skirts on, and a whole bunch of women with their head back.
3: Right.
4: Like, well, damn, where the hell am I? Yeah, we 360 with the black community. We got something for everybody. So what you want, what you want.
3: Right. Yep, y'all covered the whole spectrum of the black experience.
4: With that. Yes.
3: Hey, you got a y'all, I think I heard you got a TV show with Pete Nice.
4: Can't talk about that yet.
3: Oh boy, okay.
4: But yes, I have a TV show with Pete Nice, Ice-T, and LL Cool J, and that's all I'm gonna say.
3: All right.
2: Tell me something. Would you agree? Like Scott LaRock's death was like the first major impact, major death impact on hip hop. Like
4: it was the first murder in hip hop. The first time that a popular rapper was murdered was Scott LaRock.
2: Wow.
4: And I still miss that brother. Rest in peace, sir.
5: Wow.
4: You know?
2: Can you give us something that people don't really know about Scott LaRock? Give us something exclusive, man.
4: I don't know if there's anything new to say about Scott LaRock. You know what I'm saying? Scott LaRock, he was intelligent. He was like an intelligent thug. You know what I'm saying? If you wanted it in the street, you could get it. If you wanted it in the boardroom, or if you wanted with a college degree, he could give you that too. Wow. He was a very intelligent dude. He didn't take no shorts. That's why they were the first rap group to have guns and grenades on the cover of their album. You know what I'm saying?
5: That was sending a message, huh?
4: Yes, sir. You know?
2: What type of person was James Brown?
4: James Brown was the epitome of a rapper.
5: What?
4: James
5: you
4: Brown
5: pulled, please explain.
4: James Brown pulled more guns on more people than Snoop Dogg. And Suge Knight put together.
2: Wow.
5: I believe
4: James Brown used to fine the dudes in his band $5 every time they missed something.
5: Correct.
4: Hit me. You know what I'm saying? He was a hardcore lunatic, but it's a thin line between a maniac and a genius.
3: Right.
4: You know, James Brown was a great genius of our time, and hip-hop would not have been possible without him. He's the one that put it on the one. And then Bootsy taught George Clinton how to put it on the one, but that came from James Brown.
5: Mm-hmm. Correct.
3: That's tough.
4: You know? James Brown gave us rap before rap.
2: Yeah, he had the. How many times people sample Funky Drummer?
4: Exactly. Everything, you know. James Brown was just ridiculous, man. And, you know, it's so funny. He was a human sampler, you know. Mm-hmm. He would go in the studio and he would verbally tell the band what to play with his mouth. He would beatbox and he would go dun dun dun dun dun dun dun and different things like that. And they would turn that into music. And he knew exactly what he heard in his head, but he couldn't play it. But he knew how to communicate with his band to make what was in his head come out on wax. And the crazy thing about it is that most of the great artists and musicians in his band hated the music that James Brown had them playing. They thought James Brown was out of his mind.
3: Wow.
5: So they didn't believe in the moment, like the movement at that time. It was like, nah, this ain't gonna work, James. Nah.
4: Exactly. I said, whatever, man. James Brown paying good money, man. Just play whatever you got.
5: And they go into code, they go into D, and they didn't believe that was, man. Wow, that's deep. That's kind of normal, though.
4: Damn. Yeah. That's exactly. Good. So James Brown freestyle so many of those studio sessions, you know. He was like the first ODB. He's like, I'm going to go in there. I'm going to rap all night, just record everything and chop it up later. Peace.
5: Wow.
3: You know what? I can absolutely see that, though. Wow. Now that you say that. Hey, what do you got to say to the youth nowadays? Because, you know, we talked about Scott LaRock being the first murder in hip-hop, but now it seems like it's almost like commonplace for these young kids, you know, that's already in the music business, going out here, you know, doing things, and unfortunately, a lot of them losing their lives. What message would you have out to the youth today?
4: Stop being stupid and letting people play you over some paper that ain't even worth the paper it's printed on.
5: Each.
4: You know what I'm saying? Wake up and basically understand the value of life, not just your life, but other people's lives. I know, you know, people have been hitting people over the head with Black Lives Matter, you know, but when your life doesn't matter, you know, it doesn't matter what other people say. It's like, if my life matters, why am I always hungry? Why am I broke? Why am I in these situations? You know what I'm saying? We just got to figure out which way is up. You know what I mean? Because everybody got their directions twisted right now. And they tell you up is down and down is up. And the truth is a lie and the lie is the truth. You know, this is some twisted things going on. You know, people nowadays will argue with you that the earth is flat. You know what I'm saying? There ain't no facts no more. It's only who promotes their propaganda to their fan base and how religious and how stupid your base is to, you know, to follow behind ignorance.
5: Wow.
3: That's
4: I'm sorry to say it that way, but it is what it is. You know, we created hip hop to get out the street. Now get in the street to get into hip hop because they think it's a better life form. But what's the point if you're dead by the time you're 18 and 19 anyway?
2: When is it going to be? You going to put a film together on your life and, you know, your moments in hip hop? You know, I mean, you pretty much like a walking encyclopedia, almanac, all that. You know what I'm saying? It's like
4: I'm a lucky guy, man. I was born at the right time, 1964, Freedom Summer. And, you know, my mom moved me, my brother and sister, to New York City at the right time. You know what I'm saying? And we were raised by the city, you know. The only reason that I have all the knowledge, wisdom, and understanding that I do is because of the life I lived. It was livinism. You know, it was the great people in my life, like Grandmaster Flowers, Pete DJ Jones, CC Howard, the Grand Imperial DJ JC, you know what I'm saying? DJ Playboy and Brother Street. You know, I had amazingly talented, wonderful, and intelligent people around me all my life. Right. And, you know, my community, the Bronxdale Projects and Highbridge, you know, they poured into me. And, you know, PJ Jones and the other DJs, they showed me how to be a man. And thank God I had a big brother and a father in the house. So our moral standards in our house was up to a snuff, so that allowed me to survive the negative things about the hood.
3: Right.
4: You know, and because I had a big brother and a father, a lot of things a lot of people did that put them in danger, I wasn't there when people did drive-bys. I'm practicing my DJ skills. I'm not there when people getting murked. You know what I'm saying? Because I'm writing rhymes. You know what I'm saying? So every one of my friends that participated in the Five Elements of Hip Hop, we all survived to this day. But the parts of my friends from the same hood that wasn't into hip hop, like 70% of them is dead.
5: I understand. That's serious when you do the statistics like that.
3: Right.
5: Same here.
4: But all my homeboys that I rhyme with and DJ with, they all still alive, healthy, and doing well, driving candy cars, still living a life. You know what I mean?
3: Right.
4: They still ghetto superstars to this day. They never fell off. They might not have made records and became popular like that, but they became good people and good men.
5: Correct. Right.
2: You display brotherhood and people skills. You know, when you look at the camaraderie on your photos, it's exude brotherhood and just your love, you know, for people. You know what I'm saying? That's what I see. You know what I'm saying?
4: I was so lucky, man. And when I discovered hip hop, or when hip hop discovered me, I became like a Johnny Appleseed. And I just would always go block to block, like Radio Raheem with my big radio. I would show up, and when you see me, you know, it was on and cracking. Either we was gonna dance, or we was going to battle rhyming, or we was going to do the bang on cars and battle beats. So we just had a highly competitive childhood, you know, full of sports and recreation and music. And my community protected us. You know, the elders in my community didn't molest us and throw us away like garbage. They taught us how to be grown-ass men.
3: Right.
4: And they expected us to be that.
3: Right.
4: And if you took it too far, my hood will put you in your place quick. You know?
5: There's a lot of that missing in hip-hop, for real.
3: Yeah.
5: Checks and balances.
4: And I tell you this, too. I grew up on a street that had pimps, hoes, stick-up kids, drug dealers, but the worst, least moral, backstabbing, dirty, and slimy people I ever met in my life are in the entertainment business.
5: Wow. That's saying a lot, bro.
3: Damn, that's deep.
5: Wow. Why do you think the entertainment business would like, is it, you said, is it like common or?
4: Common, normal, regular, the norm.
5: The norm.
4: Yeah,
5: you think it's perpetuated?
4: The entertainment and music industry is as American as cherry pie. You know, in America, it's ruled by capitalism, and the dirty kind of capitalism where you get thrown under the bus and stabbed in the back, you know what I'm saying, for money, you know, for fame, for women, for drugs.
5: Yeah.
4: You know, all the things that are the worst parts of hip-hop are the worst parts of America, but it's what stood out. At the end of the day, beginning of the day, they didn't know what to do with hip-hop. But by the end of the day, America knows what to do with sex, drugs, and violence.
2: Mm-hmm.
4: That rules the day here.
5: Right. So is that why you think, like, the Tony Montana idol? Because hip-hop really, like, to me...
4: Tony Montana was stupid. That's why
5: of course.
4: America pumped Tony Montana. Think about it. Every time Tony Montana made a come-up, he made a come-up because he killed somebody that looked just like him and sounded just like him. Wow. Every time he killed his brothers, he leveled up.
5: You're right.
4: You know what I'm saying? And what did he teach people? Who do I love? Me. That's who do I trust? Yeah. Me. Hell yeah, Tony. How did that work for you? Because once you smoke your own boy Manolo, you was done. You was dead. You just ain't fall down yet.
6: Right.
4: You know what I'm saying? So they want us to be stupid and to push that powder up our nose and stick needles in our arm to get caught up in that black market of drugs and terror and violence and evil. You know what I'm saying? But that's not who we are. That's not where we're from. And when we fantasize and we accept that, we colonize our own minds and we start working against each other and ourselves, and we become Nazis' best friend. And you know, they don't have to do what they did to us during the civil rights movement or slavery. They got us on autopilot. We do it ourselves now. We do their bidding and their job.
6: Right.
4: Happily. You know, we glad to call ourselves goons. You know, we glad to talk about how we'll map this and do that to each other. You know, right. We celebrate our own evil toward our own brother and sister. You know, yeah, I'm a thug. I'm a goon. I'm a shooter. Really? Don't think it's supposed to be something good to be?
2: That's crazy.
6: Right.
4: You know, so it's twisted, you know, but that brotherly love is the only thing that's going to save us. You know, period. You know, because only love can conquer hate. You know, Marvin Gaye taught us that.
5: True.
4: Because if you hate and on haters, hate plus hate equal more hate.
6: Right.
4: And the real deal is, you can't cheat to beat the devil. If you cheat to beat the devil, you're just going to become the new devil.
5: Wow.
4: You know, Dante's Inferno, the theory behind that is like, there's a saying, when fighting monsters, one must be careful not to become one yourself.
5: Correct.
4: Right. Because when you fight a vampire, if you get bit, what happens?
5: You won't. You up.
4: If you get scratched by a werewolf, what happens?
5: Contagious.
6: Yeah, you become
4: exactly.
6: One.
4: Be careful with fighting monsters that you do not become one yourself.
2: Dang that.
4: You know, so that's where we got to figure out. God is love. You know what I'm saying? Yeah. And we got to figure out that pure love. And first, we got to seek the God inside us. And once we're able to find the God in us, we can enhance that so that we can see the God in other people.
5: Correct.
4: And then we could seek the forgiveness that we all need by forgiving those that have trespassed against us.
5: And also forgiving ourselves for our own ignorance and mistakes.
4: Our first and most important love has to be believing and learning how to love yourself. Because if you don't love you, ain't nobody gonna do it.
2: You're so right.
6: That's dope.
2: We appreciate your time, man.
4: Thank you. I appreciate y'all, too. I just want to say to y'all young people out there, too, that hip-hop is in good hands, in your hands. You know, I know a lot of old heads got problems with you, but come on, man. With hindsight being 2020, looking back, man, we were all ignorant.
6: Right.
4: None of us came out perfect. You know what I'm saying? If young people are ignorant today, well, they learned it from the best, because we are the most ignorant. You know what I'm saying? And, you know, to your young people, that's not an excuse to be ignorant.
5: Correct.
4: But you should want to be more than what you are so that you can survive. You know what I'm saying?
6: Right.
4: You should learn to be more than what you are, because the greatest room in the world, the biggest room, is room for improvement. I don't care what you do or how good you are at it. You know, you could always do better. You could always be better. When you think you're at the top of your game and you can't be beat, you already lost. You ain't fall down.
5: Wow.
4: Wow. You know, so don't let negative people talk down on you, even the conscious people. You know, sometimes we real hard on other MCs and stuff, which is cool. Well, I don't hate sucker MCs. I love sucker MCs.
5: They taste so good. I know a couple.
4: Sucker MCs taste so good.
7: Without Sucker MC, what would real MC have to eat?
0: Thank God.
7: That's we true. Star. You know, right, you got predators and you got prey.
0: Right.
7: Yeah, so keep hip hop fun, keep hip hop young. Hip hop was created by children. Hip hop was created by preteens and teenagers. Our elders shunned us. Wow. We did not dress correctly. We couldn't get in the club with what we had. We had sneakers on. There was no sneakers allowed in the bars and clubs. Right. You know, you needed slippery bottom shoes, a silk shirt, and maybe a hat with a feather in it, you know, back and a jacket back in the days to be a gentleman. And
5: so is this like the disco era we talking?
6: Right. Now was just disco, in general.
7: Disco era.
5: Yeah.
7: Hip hop is disco.
6: Right.
5: Can you expound on that, please? Because a lot of people like, you know, disco. Can you break down the disco factor or the vibe, what that is? Because when we hear disco, we think Saturday Night Live or Saturday Night Fever. You know what I'm saying?
7: Nope. When we think disco in New York, we think not the genre of music, but it was a scene, a place to be. It was the discotheque that allowed us off the street and allowed us to legitimize and make money and to create the multi-trillion dollar industry that hip hop is today. But it's when we say disco, we're not talking about Studio 54, white girls spinning around in circles high on coke.
2: Yes, energy.
7: Nah. When we think disco, we think One Nation under a groove.
6: Right.
7: That's our disco. Our disco was more bounce to the ounce. Our disco was James Brown, George Clinton, Sly and the Family Stone, Earth, Wind and Fire, Diana Ross, Michael Jackson, Luther Vandross. You know, the sound of Philadelphia was our disco. You know, our disco was Rick James, the Mary Jane Girls. You know, Alicia Myers, I Want to Thank You. You know, that was our DJ. Our disco was Good Times.
6: Right. Yeah.
7: Which is why the most popular rap record of all time and the first one to be that was Rapper's Delight featuring Good Times.
6: Right.
7: That was our disco.
5: Wow.
6: I think that's what Detroit had in common overall, because early on, with early hip hop, it was such a mix. You can go in our clubs here and you hear such a mix of music. It wasn't like broken down into, oh, this was this music, this was this. It was just all played in one.
7: There you go.
6: Scene.
7: But right. What happened?
6: I think the industry got a hold of it. Yeah.
7: We start getting programmed. In the beginning of hip hop, Marley Marl, Red Alert, Chuck Chill Out, The Awesome Two, Mr. Magic. They decided what to play. They were the playlist. They knew what the people wanted to hear. They had their pulse on the music. Now, radio is programmed from one location for everywhere in America.
5: Wow.
7: We're not like that, man. We're not one size fit all. We're not meant to have the same taste. You know what I'm saying? Detroit is meant to have B12 and Eminem and 5 Ella. You know, if you want that flavor, you got to go dip that flavor there. You know, LA was meant to have the flavor and the slang that they had. Everybody ain't supposed to sound like that or do that or be that.
6: Right.
7: You know, it's okay to be different. It's okay for people to add their swag to hip hop because that's what hip hop is.
6: Right.
7: You know, it's got to be ever changing. If it stay the same, it won't be swagnificent. It'd be stagnant.
5: Stagnant. You know?
7: Exactly.
5: Damn. So that's like out of the biting era into the crunch and munch era. Like, cause everybody's biting now, based off of what you're saying. Everything is every all these rappers to me, no diss, but a lot of these youngins, man, even use the same sound effects on their voices. It's very difficult to tell little such and such from baby such and such or kids fooling them.
7: Hey, and next dude that's gonna be a superstar, he's gonna be little young embryo. And then he's gonna get killed by sperm.
5: Oh shit!
7: Like, yo, it's MC Sperm. Ain't nobody younger than me.
6: So you know, sperm, okay, my MC bus.
7: Sperm. Well, I'm MC Nut. I'm MC Fresh Nut.
2: MC Jism Juice.
7: You know what I mean? I'm like, come on. But it's all right. You know what I mean? Stay creative, stay hot. And guess what? Y'all could go off and make different versions of whack ass hip hop or whatever y'all want to do. I don't need anybody to make another record for me in my life. I'm good. Whenever I want, I listen to Motown, Stax Vault, you know what I mean? Earth, Wind, and Fire, you know, George Benson. You know, I listen to classical music.
5: Yep. So are you saying hip hop needs a fast, brother? Sound like you're saying hip hop needs a fast for a minute.
7: No, hip hop is just fine. People are just too damn lazy. Wow. That was whack ass records back in the day in hip hop. Man, I could play 1,000 whack ass records from the golden era of hip hop alone. It ain't like motherfuckers wasn't whack. It was that there was such a great choice to choose from that you didn't have to listen to the whack stuff. I say to people, if something come on and you don't like it, so what? That's why radio's got dials. That's why remote control's got buttons. That's why we got volume levels and we got on off switches.
6: Right.
7: You ain't gotta like everything. Mick Jagger don't jump up and down and be mad at every new rock variant that comes out. Mick Jagger ain't mad at Marilyn Monroe.
5: Right.
6: Right.
7: Why are MCs mad at mumble rappers? What they got to do with you?
2: Right. Keep recording. Right.
7: They talking about mumble rapping. He ain't mumble rapping. Turn the music off and listen to him talk. That's how he talk.
2: Right.
7: The boys down south got different slang. Sometimes you can't understand a damn word they say when they talking. How you gonna understand them rapping?
6: Right.
7: If you don't understand what's being said in a rap record, maybe they not talking to you.
2: Right.
7: Maybe you should go mind your business. Go find something that you like and tell us how much you like it and how much you support it, rather than always just starting conversations about what we hate.
6: Right.
2: Say that the youth need to get up on X Clan. Y'all Google X Clan, man. The world still need a brother J voice.
7: You know,
2: on the radio.
7: Here's something for you. If people try to make excuses that people content is the way it is because they're young, Brother J wrote to the East Blackwoods when he was 17 years old.
5: Mm. Swallow that. Deep.
7: Yeah.
5: You're talking high science at 17, and he said that at 17, so he had to know that way before he was 17. Like that.
7: I attribute that to not only his incredible brain, but his incredible father.
6: Yeah, I was going to say that. That had a lot to do. You mentioned it earlier because you grew up with a father and an older brother, so we see the difference in the generations now. To be 17 back then and have that type of mind had to do something with your environment and the influences you had around you.
7: Yes.
6: What we're seeing now with the young kids now, a lot of them don't have those same influences in their life. So they're not thinking deep like that.
7: Bro, most 30-year-olds can't even say their ABCs without singing it. You know, in the age of information, when every human being in the world has the greatest encyclopedia in the world in the palm of their hand, with, you know, why have people become so damn dumbed down? Because the government wants it so, and someone is manipulating, you know, the puppets.
6: Right.
7: And some people are just so lost in this penile planet that they don't even know how to operate as a human being without the traps of civilization, you know what I'm saying? And this every man for himself mentality that we have adopted is going to be the death of us all.
2: Mm-hmm. Well, thank you, man. You guys raised the nation, man. Your voice, your message, man, your music, you know, your energy.
7: Yes, sir. Well, I'm glad that I've been able to contribute, you know, the content to the overall diaspora. But young people are going to figure it out, and there's going to be greater movements than ours that'll be built on the foundations of what we created. And young people are going to have this thing figured all the way out. And like Bob Marley sang when he sang War, us Africans will win because we know we are right and we know we are righteous. So, you know, keep trying to eliminate us. Yeah, keep putting that pressure on us, because the more you push pressure on us, the harder we come. The more you turn our carbon into diamond, you know. And if you think you've seen something in the past, you ain't seen nothing yet. One day, a melanated child is going to scream, and somewhere, somebody's head is going to explode.
6: There you go. All right. All right, we want to thank you for coming out. This is B-Boy Reg.
2: I'm DJ Butter, man. And y'all make sure y'all check out Paradise Gray and our Fire Elevator.
7: I know y'all probably thought I was going to talk a lot more about beats and rhymes and stuff. Hope I didn't disappoint y'all.
6: Oh, no. You know what? You covered hip-hop. This is the part of hip-hop we want to talk about.
7: Yeah.
6: So, yep.
7: Thank you so much. Also, I just want to give respect and love to all your Detroit heads that recognize what X-Clan was before anybody else in the country. Detroit was the first place that X-Clan went number one. Even we were way more popular in Detroit than we were in New York. So I want to thank and love, because Detroit was ready for that funk. Detroit was ready for the funk in Lesson. You know, Detroit was ready because their minds was vibrating on such a frequency. It ain't no surprise that the whole 5L movement, the whole Dilla movement came from there. You know, what up, though? I love y'all.
2: Yeah. We love y'all, man. X-Clan, brother Jay.
6: Peace out, fresh in the flesh.
2: Peace out, y'all.
6: Yeah. All right.
8: Grown-ups, rebellion. Thomas Jefferson said in the Declaration of Independence, when faced with a long strain of abuses with the goal of pursuing despotism, it is the duty of the people to rise up and throw off such government. When injustice becomes law, resistance becomes duty. In the words of the late Dr. Martin Luther King Jr., injustice anywhere is a threat to justice everywhere. This morning, when I woke, I had Bacon's Rebellion on my mind and 45's intentional base. These poor and middle-class whites is against themselves. They are agents of their own oppression, of their own poverty, of their own maltreatment, of their own lack, as well as their own unjust pain. They inherently view whiteness as their likeness and refuse to embrace we are one. Those in our urban area is just the same. Bacon's Rebellion. I would like to change it to Rona's Rebellion. Rona's Revolt. Rona's Resistance. We, the people, need to rise up against this wicked government. We, the people, need to execute our civic duty and our unified power. We, the people, must embody our strength, our tenacity, our rights to life,

We the people can stop allowing those whose bank accounts we make swell dictate to us what we can and cannot do, as well as say, and where we can and cannot go. Bacon's rebellion put the government on notice of who really was in charge. The people were. If they did it back in the 1600s, clearly in 2020, we can and we should. When the people unified, their needs were met along with their demands. We the people have the power. We see time and time again, we can be peaceful, we can be joyous, we can be giving, we can be kindred, we can be empathy filled, we can be compassionate, we can refuse, resist, as well as revolt. We can do many and yet be one. All of these characteristics were needed to build the country to which we proudly call America. This Rona rebellion, what we are seeing under this vicious and malicious administration, is what I would like to coin the Black experience. 45 really isn't doing anything new. He is America on steroids. 45 is unafraid. 45 is intentional. And 45 is vocal. But nevertheless, so America he is. 45 make people suffer, stress, and succumb when he is challenged, when he is charged, and when his fragile ego is shown to be none in existence. To me, what he is doing and saying is no different than when America bombed, set ablaze, and continually terrorized our Black communities. What 45 is doing is what America has done to cause the poor rural and urban communities experience. We had everything and everybody we needed in place to be self-sustaining and culturally empowered. What 45 is doing is showing just how we are treated in America. In America, money drives everything. In America, money is made through production. In America, money is access, privilege, opportunity, and resources, of which dictates who can hoard versus who need to steal for needed supplies that's in demand. Money and the love of it is the root of this evil. So I ask, is this not our time for a Rona rebellion? So I ask, is this not our time to say enough is enough, because 400 years is long enough? So I ask the working poor, how long? How long do we allow legislated laws to keep us bound? How long do we allow America to unjustly prey upon us? How long do we allow these systems that interconnect and ultimately get free labor from us? So I ask, is this not the perfect time to understand this is not a Black-white issue? This is not a rich-poor issue? This is not a Democrat or Republican issue. This is a moral issue. This is a humanitarian issue. This is a heart issue. This is a soul issue. To my Black, brilliant, and bold people, for 400 years, we've heard

0: we've allowed, we've believed, we've prayed, we've cried, we've marched, we've sang, we've understood, we've participated, and we've wailed. 45 is showing us how America, the crime scene, how America, the vicious, violent, and malicious virus, how America, the cancer, has always been. So, to my graduates drowning in student loan debt, so to my peeps of Flint, Michigan, so to my peeps in Chicago, so to my peeps in Ferguson, so to my peeps in St. Louis, so to my peeps in Akron, so to my peeps in Savannah, so to my peeps in Alabama, so to my peeps in Baltimore, so to my peeps in every inner city and rural city throughout America, we are in this thing together. So to my peeps in Brooklyn, so to my peeps in Columbus, so to my peeps in Dallas, so to my peeps in Denver, so to my peeps in Oakland, so to my peeps in every inner city and rural city in America, we are in this thing together. So to my peeps who are the working poor, so to my peeps whose sons and daughters make the school shine athletically, but they fail them academically. So to my peeps whose sons and daughters have been killed unjustly by design. So to my peeps whose children are harshly criminalized because of this legislated poverty tied to school to prison pipeline. This is our time for a Rona's rebellion.
1: Hey everybody, Dr. Rick Wallace dropping in on you. Hope everybody is having a great day. Look, I'm not going to be long. I'm on my way to meet Mary and we've got something we're doing. And I'm taking a break in the day to get that done. But on the way to pick her up, I wanted to stop and talk to you guys, man. I've been sharing a lot of stuff. I got a lot more content coming. There's so much that's going on multiple levels in the Black community. You heard me talk about epigenetics and psychology, epigenetics in the predisposition to trauma. You've heard me talk about the miseducation of Black youth. You've heard me talk about the emasculation of the Black male and the feminization of the Black male image, and that's a major push. But something that's really important to me that you've heard me talk about a lot is the restoration of the Black family nucleus. And there's very little that is in the Black community that's under assault at the intensity, level, frequency, and force as the Black family. It's done in a lot of subliminal ways. It's done in a lot of covert ways, but the whole purpose is to marginalize the Black family, because in marginalizing the Black family, we minimize the force of Black unity in the home, in the community. And what I mean by that, when you talk about Black men and Black women, you're talking about the merging of feminine energy with masculine energy, creating a strong synergistic force that can accomplish unbelievable things. But when you disrupt that, when you create division, when you create a situation where we spend more times fighting with one another, pointing fingers and placing blame than we do about healing and building and creating an environment for our youth to come up in and be fully educated and having the principles and values that are capable of creating a strong Black nation inculcated into their psyches at an early age. That's what happens in the Black family. When the Black family is functional, you're able to rear up children that understand the importance of Black group economics. You rear up children that understand the importance of Black unity, that understand the importance of holistic preparation in order to go out and compete, that understand the importance of their own own self-identity versus trying to fit into what someone else has designated for them as far as identity. Finding their own place in the world, finding their own force, becoming a force. All of that is done at a very early age. That's what's not happening when you have division, when you have women fighting black women fighting with black man assaulting black women, this whole idea of placing blame on the other. There's enough culpability to go around. There's enough fault to go around. Black man, we got a bunch of stuff we got to fix. Black women, we've got to stop seeing the black man as the enemy and understand that the worst of the worst is not the representation of the whole. We only get to see black men at their worst. It's projected in media. It's projected in music. It's projected in the news. It's projected all around you. So you take the experience that you had with a black man, which could probably bad, and then you take everything's been fed to you, you start to think that's every black man. It's not. Some of us are out here busting our ass to be the best we can, not only for our families, but for our communities. Black men, stop bulking black women up in a hole. Every woman is not toxic. Every woman is not walking around with unsolved and unresolved issues. Yes. And one thing we need to know, because we possess something very powerful in ourselves, is that we have the ability to love women back to life. I've said this over and over again. We have the ability to love women back to life. And I'm not just talking about mates. I'm talking about loving on our sisters, regardless of their relationship to us. You don't have to know her to love on her. Open the door for her when you see her at the mall, when you see her at the store, when you see her at the restaurant. Speak kindly to her. Guard the way you talk about our women in public. That's not where we need to discuss our feelings, our assessments of our women. We need to guard our women. We need to protect our women. As Malcolm X said years ago, the black woman is the most unprotected, uncovered woman on the planet. Don't get me wrong. Black men are the most targeted. I get it. I'm not sitting up putting blame on one group. What I'm saying is we've been trained to look at each other as enemies. We've been trained to go for the juggler. We've been trained to make it a fight against the very one we need to be partnering with. That's not an accident. Have you been hurt? More than likely. I know I've had my share of poor and bad and hurting relationships with women. But in order to love my wife, I had to let that go. I had to sit up and understand that everybody's like that. I had to sit up and understand that I also had some culpability in that. How? Because I'm the common denominator. I tell my clients when they come to me and they're talking about this guy did this and this guy did that and this woman did this and this, and they're 4 or 5 relationship deep and they're still talking about the problems they have. And I'm like, okay, you do realize that the only common denominator in all these relationships is you. When are you going to take some accountability for that? If nothing more, you were not in a position to truly use your discernment to choose someone that was good for you. So in that sense, you still have some culpability in it. And also, normally when you go in something you ain't healed, you have problems trusting. So your behavior is untrusting, and that creates things. You're ready to blame somebody and point the finger and make alleged different things. And that leads to things. All of this stuff we got to work on. We got to work on our mental health. We got to work on our mental strength, our ability to sustain our spiritual strength. But we've got to be aware and wise enough to see when someone's stirring the pot and we're biting on the bait. I'm not saying we ignore the things that are wrong. I'm saying that we need to get together as a whole and work on it. No, it's not going to be easy. I always keep people talking about it's too late for this, man. Do you see where we're at? The bottom line is I'm not built as a quitter. I've never been built as a quitter. I've gone up against some unbelievable odds and come out on top. It wasn't because I had the best odds. It wasn't because I knew the right people. It wasn't because I made all the right. It was simply because I made up in my mind it was going to be done and what nothing anybody else was going to do about it. We're going to have to get that type of commitment inside of ourselves, about ourselves and about our people. We're going to have to stop acquiescing and being compliant and complacent with white supremacy racism as if we don't have a force within ourselves to do something about it. But we've got to stop sitting up and turning on one another. That's their trump card, is infighting. If we can get them aimed at each other, they can't be aimed at us. If we can get them blaming one another, they'll never truly blame us. They'll talk about it. They'll talk about discrimination. They'll talk about inequity and lack of opportunity. They'll talk about miseducation. They'll talk about mass incarceration. They'll talk about gentrification. Oh, they'll talk about all of that. But at the end of the day, they'll be fighting one another. They won't realize that all these things have created hardships and difficulties that lead to some of the things they're frustrated about. They'll just turn on one another. That has to stop. We need to be honest with one another. We need to let one another know how we feel about what's going on and how we're being treated. But we also got to understand that we are dealing with someone else who is actually... No person does harm without having been harmed. You know, every blue moon, a psychopath is born. You know, a psychopath doesn't have the sense of morality, the sense of empathy, the ability to feel and care about what's right. They only do what suits them, and they have no qualms about it because they have no feelings. That's a rarity. Psychopaths are born. We're not talking about psychopathic behavior in that sense. We're talking about a developed psychopathy that comes from trauma on top of trauma with something known as complex trauma that we haven't dealt with. And now it's turned us on each other and we're still fighting a war, but we're beating at the air because we don't have our crosshairs aimed at the right target. That has to stop. It has to stop. Look, I'm about to get here and pick up Marion, but I just wanted to talk to you about that. Look, don't forget to support the work we're doing. We got a lot of things coming this summer. We got a lot of situations. As a matter of fact, I got a family right now that me and my colleagues are working to help. That's like major, major. And I'm thinking about how I'm going to bring it to you guys, but I really could use some help right now. Show some love.
2: Mama. On that note, mama. I'm out. It's all love. This is a special Moorish public service announcement. As I sit and I get the vibe of this beautiful mural here, I just want to talk about, just, isn't she beautiful? Just see her, you just want to hug her. Mama, mama, dear mama, it's all love. Love being the first principle of the Moorish Americans, love, truth, peace, freedom, justice, mama, representing the matriarch, mama, the matrix, because a nation is only as strong as its woman, mama. I say we propose the Moorish American political party, mama, make America Moorish again. And we start with the women. We start with the sisters. We start with mama, because mama bringing all the babies in here. We can't hate the ladies that make the babies. And since a man can't make one, Pac told y'all, keep y'all head up. I think y'all head started dropping a little bit around down here. A little, you know what I'm saying? We got to come on up. Sisters, get the confidence up. It's time for mama to run the house. The political house. When women get upset in America, things change. When women set forth an agenda and put the babies and the future and all of that on the agenda, or she start locking up that nana and say, no, no, you can't get none of this, brother, till you come correct. And the brothers start straightening up, putting on their tie. You know what I'm saying? Shaving, manicuring. Mama, you don't know the power that you have. We can make America. Moorish America. Make America Moorish America. How about that, mama? M-A-M-A. We can make it Moorish America or make it Moroccan again. Al-Moroccan again. We can come back. Moors. We have to nationalize. We need a nationality. We need one name so we can get in the game. Just one name. We can start with a party. Get the political party going. My beautiful sisters, come on now. Make America Moorish America. Make America Moroccan again. Instead of MAGA, we doing mama. Dear mama. For the Moors. Islam.

0: Hey, Dr. Rick Wallace, the following segment is brought to you by Inbox Dollars. Inbox Dollars is actually something that I used a long time ago when things got really hectic and I needed some income to steady me until I recovered and got some things done. You're not going to get rich by it, but if you're looking to make some extra money, Inbox Dollars is exactly what you need to check out. Look, you can get paid for taking surveys, opening emails, and a bunch of other different things. The link to find out how you can do all of this is in the box. It's free to find out, free to sign up. Check it out. I'm out of here. Hey everybody, Dr. Rick Wallace dropping in on you. Another segment of Morning Motivation coming to you from the Visionetics Institute. Look, first and foremost, as I always say, I hope that you have had a great start to your week. I hope that last week was a promising week and that you achieved the goals that you set out to achieve. But this is what I want to do. I want to take a bit of time to remind you that no matter where you're at, no matter what you're going through, that if you're still breathing, you're still in the fight. And that's what you have to remember, that sometimes you are not going to be where you want to be. Sometimes things are not going to unfold at the rate and the timing that you have set for it. That doesn't mean that you failed. It means that you're in the midst of process. The process doesn't always respond to your demands in the time that you meet. Your job is to continue to fight. Your job is to continue to push. Your job is to remain focused and committed. Your job is to finish. That's it. This isn't about who's the smartest. This isn't about who has the best access and resources. This isn't about who knows who. All of those things matter when you're putting together a strategy. They matter when you're putting together a plan. They matter when you're setting your goals. Those things matter. But at the end of the day, you will win for one thing on your mentality to finish. It's not any of those things. It's simply, what's the distance you're willing to, how bad do you want it? What's the distance you're willing to go to make it happen? What are you willing to sacrifice? What are you willing to go through? How hard are you willing to press? It's that simple. Before I get off into this, because I really want to talk about this and I want to be brief, I want these segments to be sort of concise so people can watch the entire thing. Look, for those of you who know there's something special in your life that you want to do, but you can't seem to take that step, you have mastered the art of procrastination. I encourage you to work with me to enroll in the Breaking the Curse of Procrastination masterclass. Also, for those of you who are looking for a more self-guided way, I encourage you, look in there. There's a link to my 20th book, Critical Mass. I'm right now working on book number 25. I'm writing it as we speak. Well, not right now as we speak, but I'm in the process of writing it now, and it should be actually finished and published by the end of the year. But book number 20, Critical Mass, The Phenomenon of Next Level Living. It's mapped out step by step in that book. It's a process. You got to be committed to reading. But that's the thing. There's nothing in this life that you want that's just going to come because you want it. That's a fable. That's misguiding. That's misinformation. That is what gets so many people caught up, is they think because they want it, they can have it. And we live in a society of people who are entitled. Our children, our generation, this generation under 30, that actually believes they are owed something without putting in some work just because they're here. It is a sad and scary thing. My thing is, I try to get across to all my clients, is you don't get what you want. You get who you are. You get what you've become. You get what you're capable of. So then what you do is you determine the things you want, and then you make a real, true, and accurate assessment of where you're at. And then you say, okay, well, then I need to improve on this, because the type of person that can have the things that I want is capable of doing X, Y, and Z. I can do Z, but X and Y, I'm not there yet. So then what do I need to do? I need to actually become that person. I need to find a person who's done it and then determine what skill sets they have. I need to determine what mentality they have. I need to find out what their habits are. How early do they wake up? How many books do they read? How committed are they? What do they sacrifice in order to have the time and the energy and the effort to do the things that they need to do what it is they want to have, the things they desire? And then I must sit up and look at myself and be honest with myself and say, am I doing that? It's about mentality. It's about what I am willing to do to get what I want within the confines of morality and ethics, but also being willing to go the distance, being willing to finish. It's the distance you are willing to go. So then it's got to be an understanding of your why. Why am I doing? See, if your why isn't big enough, you're going to back down. If your why isn't big enough, when the pain hits, you're going to quit. When the discomfort hits, you're going to quit. When you experience setbacks, you're going to quit. When you go through that period of delay, oh, and that period of delay is definitely coming, you're going to quit. Why? Because everything is about a microwave idea, a microwave society. You do it and you say it and it's supposed to happen. When it doesn't happen, then it must not be meant for me. No, even if it's meant for you, that whole saying, this little saying that everybody likes to say has got a lot of people screwed up and messed up and missing out and losing. When it says, what's for me is for me. Yes, what's for you is for you if you put in the work. What's for you is for you if you remain committed. What's for you is for you if you don't get shaken by delay. What's for you is for you if you determine in your mindset that no matter what happens, I'm going to walk this thing out no matter what happens. I refuse to quit no matter what happens. I'm going to ride and push until I get to the end. This isn't about ease. This process isn't about, if you're looking for ease, then settle into your mediocre existence. If you're looking for ease, settle into your average lifestyle. If you're looking for ease, just keep doing what everybody else is doing and you'll get a lot more comfort, but you won't get the reward of excelling and living life at the level of your design. See, that comes with a persistence, a resilience, a relentlessness that refuses to give in. See, a lot of people want things, but they're not willing to walk it out. See, I'm telling you that I've experienced some things, but I had to walk it out. I had to go through some difficulties, some delays, some disappointments, some frustrations, some setbacks, being knocked flat on my back. But as one of the people that I admire a great deal, because I know what he went through to get where he at, he isn't somebody that was handed anything. He had to go for it. So I respect his what he says, and I follow him. You know, I call them my distant mentors, those people that I admire, that I spend a lot of time researching to learn how they got where they got. And one of them is Les Brown. And Les Brown has a saying that says, if you get knocked down, make sure that you land on your back. And see, one of the things we don't want to be flat on our back. But he said, if you land on your back, that's a good thing. Why? Because you can look up. And if you can look up, you can get up. So the idea is having a mindset and a mentality. And that's kind of what I want to talk to you about this morning. Real briefly, not going to be too much longer. Look, I am a lover of big cats. I'm a lover of animals, period. But I love big cats, lions, tigers and things of that, panthers and things of that nature. I study them and I look at them and they amaze me. And I guess being a Leo really gives me a gravitation towards lions. I really love lions probably more than anything. It's because of the family setup that they have, the pride and how they operate and how they move. But one thing used to always baffle me is when I was a kid, you got to understand, talking about avid reader, you have no idea. You're looking at a kid that read the entire Encyclopedia Britannica by the time he was 10. This is what I do. I do this. I still do this today. I read books upon books upon books, studies. I'm researching. I'm doing my own studies, all different things. That's just me. I always want to know. There's never a time that I think I know enough. So I'm always striving to know more. But so as a kid, I'm going like, okay, why is the lion considered the king of the jungle? That just baffled me. I'm like, okay, the lion isn't the biggest animal in the jungle. You know, there are a bunch of animals bigger, starting with the elephant, starting with the giraffe, starting with the rhinoceros, the hippopotamus, and all those are formidable in strength. They're probably stronger than the lion, all of the ones we've mentioned. And then I said, okay, they're not the fastest. You know, the cheetah is definitely faster than the lion, you know, and that, you know, there are some very smart and intellectual animals in the jungle that's probably smarter than the lion. Okay, so what makes the lion the king of the jungle? Mentality. Everything I just got through talking to you about before this moment was about mentality. It's not about who you know. It's not about your skill set. See, the mentality will get you in the right places to know the right people. The mentality will get you in a place where you learn the things you need to know. The mentality will push you to grab the things that make you the person. But if you don't have the mentality, you can have the perfect plan. I'm telling you right now, people balk when I say this, but I'm telling you right now, I would rather have a person with the right mentality and a poor plan than a person with an excellent plan and poor mentality every time. Psychology is 80% of your victory. If you don't master your mind, you are never going to be successful at the level that you can be, because it requires a mentality that is relentless, that does not fold under pressure, that does not bend when or break when things become hectic. It's the mentality that says, I was built for this. If you ask anybody who's known me and seen me go through some of the things, everybody loves you when you're on top, when everything's going, when you know, I look back at when I was at my height as far as money was concerned, and I couldn't get rid of people, and they love, but see, those aren't where you find your friends, and those aren't the people who really who know you. They're there because of what they know about you, not that they necessarily know you. But the people who know me, the few people I confided in those dark moments when things got rough and things weren't what they seemed on the outside, and I was really confiding, those people know something about me, because those people would look at me in the midst of what I was going through, and they would sit up and say, you know what? I think you may need to get some help. You may need to get some counseling. And I say, why? Say, I think you're in denial. Why do you think I'm in denial? Because I know what you're going through. And every time I see you, you're smiling. Every time I see you, you're upbeat. Every time I see you, you are hyper optimistic. That can't be right with what you're going through. What you're going through should have you broken. What you're going through should have you shut down. What you're going through should have you. See, what you don't understand is you're looking at the situation. You're looking at my circumstances. You're looking at the outward reality that's momentary. And I don't operate right there. My mentality has me living in the future where I've already overcome it. My mentality has already told me I'm built for this. My mentality has already told me that I cannot be shaken by what's going on. My mentality has told me that if I just stand my ground, if I refuse to quit, that I cannot be stopped, because the very definition of destiny means that it's destined to happen. It doesn't mean that obstacles won't appear. No weapon formed against me not prospering never said no weapon would be formed, that it wouldn't be an obstacle. You got to understand, the mentality has to be built around refusing to quit. See, there were a bunch of times that a bunch of people who were going, would have been going through what I went through, would have shed it down and backed up and went and found something more comfortable, something more easy. But I refused to give in. I refused to quit. And so they said, you can't be. I said, no. See, what happens is you're looking at the circumstances. But see, I have a spiritual connection to the Most High. That spirit of the Most High is constantly in communication with my spirit. And it is bearing witness or testifying or speaking to my spirit, constantly reminding me of who I am. So when I get into circumstances that are not favorable, my spirit simply disagrees with the circumstances. See, faith transcends facts. Oh, I need you to understand, but there's a mentality. Back to the lion real quick. See, the elephant is bigger and stronger,
1: But there are two mentalities, and the elephant ain't no punk. The elephant will stand up when backed up and cornered and defend its herd and definitely its young ferociously. But the mentality is still different. When a lion encounters an elephant who is bigger and stronger and very capable of killing it, its mentality is different. The elephant sees the lion and immediately the first thought is to run, is to get to safety. When the lion sees the elephant, the first thought is time to eat. That's the mentality. Not enough people have an eat mentality. Everybody's waiting on somebody to feed them. Everybody's waiting on somebody to hand them something, but nobody's talking about, I'm about to eat. In researching, I found out that they also, they don't really show this a lot in documentaries because it's hard to film in the dark, but lions hunt mostly in the dark and in the midst of storms. If the noisiest time and the most tumultuous time is when they're hunting. The most tumultuous time in the darkness is when they're hunting. Why? They can't be seen as easily, and the noise will mask their movement. Where most people are afraid to move, lions move. When most people are being still and quiet because of the storm, they're intimidated by the storm. Lions are moving. Lions are hunting. Lions are eating. At the most tumultuous times, they're rising to the occasion. Their mentality is absolutely nothing is going to stop me from eating. They wake up. They literally are up 2 or 3 hours a day. They're sleeping and resting the rest. Why? Because when they're up, they're hunting. They're eating. They are asserting themselves. If you ever sit up and watched, all the animals that go to a watering hole in the Serengeti are all nervous because they know the crocodiles are in the water. You watch the lions. Lions are just as vulnerable if they get pulled in the water, but watch them. When they see the crocodile pulling up, the male lions begin to growl and actually start walking into the water. They literally start walking toward them, and you see the crocodiles backing up. Why? The mentality. Do you really want this smoke, croc? Do you want it? Do you want to go for it? It's a mentality. That nothing is going to back me down. Do they have some losses? Yeah, I've seen them run up into some wild oxen or a hippo and get banged up. A couple of them I've seen get killed, but it doesn't change the mentality. Oh man, we got banged up. I think we need to change our approach. We need to be a little more docile. Maybe we need to hunt little bitty things. No, if I see it and it moves, I've seen them take down giraffes. Corner a giraffe in a heavy bush area where they can't move around, and they literally, the males, sit up and jump up from behind and grab them with their claws on the back hind legs, which is the strongest part of the giraffe, and they just slide down and they open up that flesh. And every time they do that, they're weakening the muscles. The giraffe is losing the ability to stand. And then once he hits the ground, it's a wrap. They go suffocate him, and it's a wrap. They have a plan. They work the plan. Even when the plan blows up on them, they don't quit. They show up. It's a mentality. It's a mentality. So my question to you is, what's your mentality? And for all of my believers who are checking in here, I got to take a sidebar with you for a second. I have a problem with anyone who claims to be a student of faith or a practitioner of faith. But every time I see you, you're whining about what's wrong. You're complaining about how life is going. Every time I see you, you're on social media posting your "oh, woe is me" declarations out of the abundance of the heart. The mouth speaks. You're telling everybody what's really deep inside. You put on a facade of faith, but when it's time to actually carry out the true nature of faith, you're not delivering because it was a facade. See, true faith doesn't fold. True faith doesn't crack. The very nature of faith, I don't even have to see it to know that it's coming. That's faith. I tell people all the time, a bunch of what you are claiming you're operating in faith in isn't real faith. See, faith, as we understand it, is what? The substance of the things that we hope for. It's really, truly the substance. It's the matter of the things. It's the elements and components of the things. It's the things before they manifest. And the evidence, this part right here, the evidence of things not seen. See, the whole thing is, if I can see it, if I can put it down on paper and I can calculate it and I can draw out a sketch of how I'm going to get it done, that doesn't require faith. It only requires action. Now, a bunch of you aren't being active in that area. Oh, but faith comes when it gets beyond what I can see in my natural sight. I've got to call on something that's greater. The very same thing that allows my spirit to disagree with my circumstances is what fuels my faith. Ain't nothing bigger than my God. Now, again, I don't tell people how you relate to God. I stopped doing that a long time ago. I stopped trying to make people see things a certain way and start simply insisting you better have a higher power. You better have something you can tap in that you can trust. How you do that, I'm going to leave that up to you, but I'm going to tell you something. If what you're tapping into has you scared, you're not tapped into the right thing. If what you're tapping to has you frustrated, you're not tapping into. There ought to be something that anchors you no matter what you're going through. I tell you, I went through some things. There were some circumstances and some situations that just wasn't moving the way that I thought they were. But see, again, because I remain in direct relationship with the Most High. See, it's not some distant person from me. See, God, the mind of God, which knows all things, is everywhere around me. It's flowing and coursing through me. The Spirit itself is residing in me. I am a part of that divine nature. And when I operate in faith, I raise myself at a level of energy on a hertz scale that can actually be measured. When I start functioning from a place of gratitude, I'm at about 500 hertz or higher. When I start functioning from a place of love, I'm at about 550. When I start functioning from a place of sought out and achieved revelation, I'm at about 750. So that means that I'm literally in alignment at a high enough frequency where my spirit can be in direct alignment with the Spirit of God. See, a lot of us can't relate and understand what it means to have a conversation with God because, first of all, we're looking for audible return, and it doesn't happen audibly. It's a spiritual conversation, and it can only take place at the level God resides. God would never lower his spiritual existence and spiritual state to come down to your level. Now, he will provide the capacity for you to raise yours, but you're going to have to come up there. You can't be down there at jealousy and envy and strife and anger and frustration. All of that stuff is about 200 hertz or lower. That literally can be measured when you're angry, when you're frustrated, when you're afraid. You're operating at 200 hertz or lower. It's a negative energy that you're emitting, and it has. And but if you look at being grateful, that's why I start my day off every day. I got to find something I got to be grateful for. I got to be grateful. That's got to be some gratitude somewhere. But when I do it, what happens? I raise my level, and then I'm able to hear from God. I'm able to speak with God. And that's the other thing. A lot of y'all's prayer life is kind of confusing to me. When I get clients, I ask them, I say, okay, you're a person of faith. So how is your relationship with God? I'm like, okay, well, how is your prayer life? And well, it's like this. Okay, tell me, how does your average prayer go? And I say, just kind of bring it out to me. You don't have to tell me word for word, but tell me how it kind of goes. Well, I start like this, and then I do this, and then I tell him this, and then I said, well, let me ask you a real quick question. God is the one with all the answers, right? God is the one that's going to be able to grant or deny requests, right? So at what point in your prayer are you actually listening? That's one of the problems we have, is we have messed up communication skills. The best thing you can do as a communicator is listen. So when I'm with God, 90% of my prayer is silence. Speak to my spirit. Settle my spirit. Reaffirm my faith. Speak to me. You're talking too much. You can't hear. Also, you got to understand what you're talking about is messing with your energy levels. If you're talking in a way of complaint, Lord, this happened at work. God, that happened at work. God, the light bill. God, this. Oh, wait a minute. First of all, you're acting like God doesn't already know. One of the beautiful things I ever discovered in my prayer life is that it wasn't anything that I was going to tell God that God didn't already know. So then I needed to be real specific and calculated about what I wanted to talk about, because I wasn't going to surprise God. But what I could talk about is I could be open and honest about how I'm feeling about something, knowing that God already knows, but more importantly, knowing God already has the answer. So then what happens is things that would normally be perceived as problems by others are considered challenges and puzzles by me. Why? Because they will be solved. Problems and issues are things that are beyond your control, but I got the Spirit of God residing in me, the mind of God flowing through me and around me and at my disposal. That means there's no situation that the answer is not there. Matter of fact, the moment that you determine there's a situation, the answer is already on the way. The problem is, are you in a space to receive it? Can't receive it in a place of stress. Can't receive it in a place of fear. Can't receive it in a place of anger and envy and jealousy. You can't receive it there. That's some of the frustration, is you so worried and angry somebody else has got what they want that you can't even open up and be where you need to be to have what you want. And your mentality is all screwed up. You got to go hunt. You got to go hunt. You got to sit up and wake up and say, I don't care about what the situation says. My spirit disagrees with the situation. I'm speaking out of faith. The things that I cannot see have been already guaranteed and declared, and I'm operating on that. You shall declare a thing, and it shall be established. That's what I'm talking about. And in case you're wondering, for those of you who are not faith-based, that's scientifically validated. When you declarate or declare something, you establish it. Long before it manifests in your life, you've established it. And if you don't interrupt that manifestation with a different one, it's coming. But you can change the course of your life through your mentality. You got to get out of that victim mentality. Oh, woe is me. Oh, look at what happened to me. Hell, I done had a lot of things happen. I've had a lot of people do some crazy. I've got people that are doing things to me right now. But I'm not a victim because I refuse to lay down. I'm not a victor because I have a lion mentality. I'm hunting. I'm coming out. And unless you're doing something that puts you in direct my direct path to where I'm going, you're non-existent. But if you get in my way, I will move over you to get where I'm going. You either rolling with me or you get rolled over, or you get out of the way. What you're saying about me in the periphery doesn't bother me. My grandmother taught me a long time ago, stop worrying about what people are saying about you. Stop worrying about what people think about you. Let the life that you live speak for you. You got to take on a mentality that doesn't fold to the opinions of other people. You got to take on a mentality that doesn't fold in the presence of adversity and opposition. You got to take on a mentality that sits up and understands that you were built for the battle. I'm made to win. I was designed by the Creator to show up and perform. There wasn't any promises, though, that it would be easy. Matter of fact, the times that I saw ease, it wasn't followed with great reward. So I learned that adversity is the fertile soil in which the seeds of faith are planted and cultivated. I learned that if I want to thrive and I want to reach higher heights, I'm going to have to go through a process of discomfort, inconvenience, and sometimes pain. I learned that if I was going to break through the glass ceiling of life, that I was going to get scarred and scraped and cut. But that was a part of it, and that the reward would always outweigh the discomfort. How bad do you want it? What are you willing to give to have it? You can't take everything with you to the next level. Some of that stuff is too weighty. Some of it is too distracting. You got to let some things go. You got to let some people go. See, some of you can't move because you don't want to release what's old. Some of you can't move because you're still holding on to old stuff. Stop hoarding old stuff and start looking towards what's new. And for heaven's sake, to my Christian believers and people of faith, of all faiths, stop acting as if there's something greater than God. Because that's what it happens. That's what happens when you start panicking in the midst of a situation, is you're saying that I don't think God can or will fix it. When I think about that, and I think about God, and I think about stories, I'm always remembered. I'm going to say this, then I'll be done. I'm always reminded of the story of the Israelites having exited Egypt, and they're in the wilderness, and they need to go over and take Canaan. Now, this is Canaan is the land flowing with milk and honey. This is the land that God had promised Abraham, and now his descendants are sitting at the Jordan River, and determining if they're going to go over and take it. And God says, you got to take it by force. And they're sitting up. So they send over some spies, and the spies go over, 12 spies go over. They all come back. 10 say, we can't do it. 2, Joshua and Caleb says, yes, there are giants over there, but we can take it because God said we can. But the people were murmuring and listening and saying that they believed the 10. So God called Moses for a sidebar. And this conversation that God had with Moses sticks with me each and every day, because it taught me something about God. God says, tell them I have heard their complaints against me. Now, if you go back and read, because I've done that over and over again, I go back and say, let me go find what this complaint is. They never actually complain against God. They complain about Moses, but they never complain. But when they sit up and say they can't, when God has already told them they can, God considered it a complaint against him. It was an impugnation of his character. They were impugning his character. They were saying that he wasn't going to follow through on what he already promised. He said, that's a complaint against me. So you, this is what you tell them now. Tell them, as they have spoken in my hearing, so shall I do to them. As they have spoken in my, you better watch what you're speaking in your life. That self-talk about what you're going through and what's going to happen, God's listening. What they have spoken in my hearing, so shall I do to them. Now, no matter how you view that from a faith, from a biblical perspective, from a social perspective, from a psychological perspective, what you are speaking is in direct declaration of what you're manifesting. Stop talking about what you don't want. Start talking about what you do want. Start talking about what you are doing and going to do to change your situation. Stop focusing on what you don't want, because what you focus on, you feel. That's why things are so intense, because you're focused on that negative situation instead of focusing on the solution. I'm going to leave on that note. Like I said, for those of you who really want to do something spectacular in your life and you're looking to go to the next step, but you've been just sitting there procrastinating, click that link and enroll in that procrastination course. For those of you who like to do things at your own pace and kind of really don't want to work with anybody, or maybe you're not at a place financially where you can do it, order that book. That's going to be the best $30 you've ever invested, I promise you. I've gotten nothing but positive reviews back from that book. I mean, the crazy thing is I've gotten clients after people read the book. And one of the most humbling experiences I've sit up and experienced is having a client quoting my book back to me during a session and explaining how they got from A to Z to even to a point of working with me, is they took steps based on that book. And so I'm going to encourage you to do that. Finally, I'm going to get out of here. And like I always say, I live my life on full. Every day I give it everything I have. Just like I do in this video, that's me all day engaged, because I don't get to take the 84,000, the 86,400 seconds that I get every day. I don't get to take it to the next day. I either use it or I lose it. And what I don't want to do is I don't want to take untapped potential to the grave with me. I want to die on E. I want to die having given life everything that I possibly can. That's my challenge to you. Live your life on full. So when you leave this place, you die on E. On that note, I'm out of here. You guys have an unbelievable day. And I'll be checking back in with you later.

0: No colors allowed at the onset. We don't serve Negroes at the onset. And then they began to get creative. It was our hair. It was our dress. It was our zip code. It was our name. It was all kind of things America used to deny us inclusion, access, opportunity, and the right to compete. But yet and still, for some reason, they called themselves superior. But yet and still, cannot face us. Cannot compete against us. Cannot outmaneuver us. Cannot outlearn us. And why do we think being around them is status? Is good? Is something to achieve? No. We would see things different if we would just unify. Our children would understand what's deep within them if we would just unify. We are some of the most gifted, talented, brilliant, kind-hearted, service-oriented people ever. And yet, we are distant. We deny us the honor and the privilege to be amongst our own, because it's a privilege. America, all we have to do is look at who is teaching our future. They cannot handle kindergartners. They cannot get them to sit. They cannot get them to stay inside the classroom. You know why? Because they cannot get their own children to follow simple rules, simple laws, simple acts of consideration and kindness. This is what they breed. And we are silent, we are permissible, and we are allowing them to do this to our children who's crying out in ways that looks like violence. They're fighting, but yet instead they're crying out. They're mouthing off, but yet and still they are crying out. Our children are just as intelligent as anybody else. Our children are as ripe as anybody else. But for some reason, we adults are not coming to aid them, help them, save them. And we are at fault more than anyone else. And I'm asking, how long is it going to take for us to understand our children depend, rely upon, need, and expect us to be the adults and to save them from the enemy?
1: Sound off on critical thinking. Anytime you ask somebody anything, always look for the who, what, when, where, why, how, and which. Those seven things can save you a whole lot of time and energy if you can find all of that out. And it don't matter what it is. It could be a term paper or it could be anything, anything under the sun. Use those seven things and do whatever you can to make sure you get what you need and go for it.
2: 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About to be on live free radio. Okay. What?

0: I can't do that. I can't focus, man. I can't focus. Okay.
1: Is something I can help you with?
0: I think I almost good now. Just doing this. Thank you so much, sir.

0: You got guests,
1: friend?
0: Your post coming? Yep, yep. Okay. I'm ready. Okay.
1: You can start him
0: now. Yeah, yeah. I'm ready. Yeah.
2: The only question I have is. While the masses of the people, white and black, red, yellow,
0: when your audience is coming, hands up, eyes open, fist clench, y'all. Let's get ready. Okay. Hands up, eyes open, fist clench. Y'all know this good is here. I'm going to turn this down. So Conrad, bring me in. Bring me in. She get that Tupac. She can't hear nothing. Hands up, eyes open, fist clench. Y'all know this is how we do this. Heads up, eyes open, fist clench. Just get locked and loaded for another episode of Free 'Em All Radio here, Intellectual Radio. We're going to speak over this here because I know she in her zone. She can't hear nothing. Okay. Y'all, let's get ready for another episode. Heads up, eyes open, fist clench. Y'all, let's do this again. I just comment. I was cracking on Sister Conrad on the board. I said, I know she can't hear nothing, boy. Park playing, boy. You talking about in the zone. Let's get locked and loaded for another episode of Free 'Em All Radio. Ain't heard nothing. I know it. Live in the record, I'm spirit of making history, taking history, and taping history, y'all. Y'all give them call, get ready for them call-ins and call on in with us, Cub on in with us, y'all. April 17th, 2024, live and direct, y'all. Take a pause for the calls. If you can, open those front doors, those back windows, and let them know, once again, it's on. Comes to you live and direct in the spirit of liberation, you dig? Program of the Black Panther Party, because we in the spirit of the Black Panther Party newspaper, see, information is raw. The Black Panther Party stated, and we still relate to that, information is raw material. Again, information is raw material for new ideas. Information is raw material for new ideas. You know what I'm saying? Real talk, y'all. All right, y'all. You know y'all can't put the word out that we live and direct, locked and loaded for another episode. Let's do what it do, y'all. I see people tapping in with us already. Just shout out Nita Kazan, Free 'Em All. Honey Seuss in the building. Man, I got to acknowledge the phenomenal panel we just had. Not panel. It's a new phenomenon. This, make sure I come saying it correctly. The Fireside Chat. It's kind of like a tweaking. It's kind of like a spirit, like the old barbershop talk. You know what I'm saying? Forgive me, man. If you can't hear me, I'm the brothers. Thank you, my sister. Give me the brother's name, Skill out of Detroit. Hunter Seuss is in the building. Hill Harper, y'all probably know him from the movie sets and the different TV shows, but he's a Senate candidate in Michigan right now. But that Fireside Chat, I don't know where you can find it at, but it was very informational. You dig, you know what I'm saying? The interaction with the people was phenomenal. So again, that was in Detroit. That's Shawana. Let's give a clinch fist salute. You know what I'm saying? How, you know, convening that and organizing. Matter of fact, I'm gonna shout out, I'm moving so fast. Shout out her respective organization, work that she's doing. So y'all can see, you know what I'm saying, based in Detroit. But I just want to just say again, we honored and humbled to be here, y'all. Spirit of making history, taking history, and taping history. Got a lot to talk about, you dig. I kind of back and forth earlier today. We had a number of subjects, hot subjects, you know, as always, to touch on. These are intense times. In fact, reference was reactionary times. There's a lot of revolutionary discussions, you know what I'm saying, that's happening here. But we'll talk about a few things. I know yesterday there was a lot of discussion in regards to the $70 million, the vote that came up in City Chicago City Council to pass the $70 million, an additional $70 million to the migrant community. You know, I want to struggle to have an objective analysis, you know what I'm saying? You know what I'm saying? Talking a few things, because something I was going to talk about even this past week that came to my attention, where the Ground Zero site in Chicago, the site in which two of our twin towers fell, quote-unquote fell, Chairman Fred and Defense Amon Clark. The management company that's over that location now, and I'm going to talk about that. We don't say, but I might have to go to next week, but let people know they can call on in. You know, as we say, the Panther Cubs, Cub on in, what is it, 929-477-3785. Y'all forgive me, I'm moving and grooving. Y'all, I get my water stack. I don't like to do no commercials for these other jokes, but I need this coffee real quick, you know what I'm saying? It's been nonstop. We came straight in from Detroit. Again, on Cloud Million. I mean the interaction with the people is phenomenal. And Brother Larry Hoover Jr. and his wife was accompanying us. Yeah. And we came right on in and with in spirit of the code of culture. For those who know what the code of culture is, we said the Black Panther Party Cubs, you say it's too many of us in Sing Sing for some catches to be talking about some bling bling. There's too many of us in Sing Sing for catches to be talking about some bling bling. This is where we win different people to certain points of unity, the struggle. And this was, and this kind of prefaces the subject matter at hand today. I was relaying to some individuals when I got there because 85 Mike Epps, DC Young Fly, and Carlos from 85 South, DC Young Fly and Carlos. Chico being with them, but I don't think he got down that night with us, this other young brother named Lil Duval or somebody else. And get them, and I tell, you know, like I say, it's, you know, I love what I do, but I'm, you know what I'm saying? We come, we organize, we politicize the people. And it's a strategy, it's a you know what I'm saying? You know, say everything is political. And a lot of people, you know what I'm saying? They hear that term, they automatically go to electoral politics. But just to put things in context, you know what I'm saying? The importance, you know, of winning people from all walks of life to certain points of unity. Was Minister UEP Newton says that our people do not read as much as we like for them to read. So it's revolutionary. That's different than just being intellectual. You know what I'm saying? If you, I mean, out there on the ground organizing the people. We always have our ear to the ground trying to assess what's phenomenal. You know what I'm saying? And not so we can be in fashion and keep our latest style, but in that fight for power. Because Minister UEP Newton had assessed that power is the ability to define phenomena and make it act in desired manner. Again, power is the ability to define phenomena and make it act in desired manner. What is phenomena? An unusual event that can be scientifically explained. To define that phenomena and make it act in desired manner. Some case examples we can look at, you know, the late great Reverend Nat Turner. You know what I'm saying? We put his ear to the ground. He said, well, man, the church is, it's a phenomenon. And a lot of people say, well, it's not our initial religion. This is foreign to us. But it's organized, it's realists. You know what I'm saying? We as opposed to like engaging a whole bunch of idealism, we relate to the real world. One of the philosophical tools that we relate to is dialectical materialism. It's not, you know, not ideal situation. Reverend Aaron Turner, he put his ear to the ground and seen this defining phenomenon, took into account, you know, the history of our people, spirituality, also acknowledging the colonizers, the slave masters, you know, so what they attempted to take this and tweak it, you know what I'm saying? Bastardize it, you know what I'm saying? They think it's to make it work in the disinterest of the people. And they, you know what I'm saying? Well, the actual text, you know, so they said, well, it's your duty to be their slave, so on and so forth. But Reverend Nat Turner's position was he took it and flipped the script. He said, man, praise the Lord and passed ammunition. He did. And Harriet Tubman, put her ear to the ground, what they refer to as Negro spirituals, taking that phenomenon, you know what I'm saying, and defining it and say, okay, using that tool in the struggle for liberation. Even with the indigenous community, the natives, with Geronimo, they call the ghost dances. You know what I'm saying? Where the colonialists didn't trip about them doing like these ghost dances. Oh, that's just them Indians doing their thing. They you know, but certain forces such as Geronimo, they took that dynamic and used it, you know what I'm saying, to make it work into the liberation of their respective community. Nothing on the plantation, you know what I'm saying, and even in this present day plantation, you know what I'm saying, attempt to be detached or dismissed from, you know what I'm saying, its political significance. Again, everything is political. Words, terms, fashion, you name it. So even we with the code of culture, we've seen such cases, you know, some of the Dave Chappelle block party where I walked on the stage, uninvited, get on the stage and put out the cases of political, then go out there and shout out my homie and, you know, say, who's my friend? Put out the cases of Mumia Abu-Jamal, then help political prisoner Sunday out of Coley, say, cool old Dingle, who we just lost recently, though. To, you know, to putting that path of curb peel in the applesauce. You know what I'm saying? Or, you know, let me state this so I don't want to get a wrong impression. This is something the Black Panther Party cubs themselves just came up on their own. We are fortunate to not walk in the footsteps, but the Panther paw steps of such organizations as the Black Panther Party. And you dig? And we had such examples as well. With James Brown, he had a whole different song planned initially. It was something, and people said, well, what made them? A lot of times, in many cases, the grandparents of this, well, we was growing up, the music was saying something. And a lot of times, people just think that it just happened on its own volition or something just came out of the vacuum. But it was movements, it was representatives of our movements that literally drove down on these cats, you know what I'm saying? I mean, cases such as present day political prisoner, Imam Jamil Alameen, formerly known as H.R.I. Brown, literally drove down and said, man, you better go back in the studio with the garbage you're talking about. James Brown was supposed to go in there up there, and he came back out saying, I'm black and I'm proud. It was a revolutionary climate, not a reaction, a revolutionary climate. They did not permit him to pull. He pulled it on in the Rocky movie with the red, white, blue drawers on to I Lived in America. It was a revolutionary climate where Marvin Gaye was able to go against Barry Gordy and the Italian gangsters who really pulled the strings over there and someone put this song out, what's going on, whether you like it or not. See, it impacted the music, the streets, everything. And it was clear that it impacted the athletes. With Muhammad Ali, you know, see, he aligned with the people. It wasn't a fight from the community to say, how can, you know what I'm saying, we look up to them. Because the deal, streets make the music. Music don't make the streets. Dog wagged the tail, tail don't wag the dog. You know what I'm saying? And that it was a climb with, there was a clarity. And I was discussing this other day. About, you know, such forces as Nina Simone, she came in, you know what I'm saying? And it was arrogance there. Yeah, yeah. I know a lot of people don't like to hear that. Yeah. And because the deal is, and it's not hating or devaluing or subjective about the person, personality, the person is individual. You look at them, a lot of people ask questions about different individuals. They'll say, well, you have to take into account the history of different arenas, entertainers, and the athletes, you know, so on and so forth. And you go back and look at the history, like, you know, how Rome, how they dealt with entertainers. I mean, they had a special gallery, you know what I'm saying? They would run them, but they were detached from the people. They were detached from the people, and it breeds an arrogance, you know what I'm saying? You don't come into contact with the people. It was a tactic where Rome would even implement, you know what I'm saying? They would bring them out, Rome was depleted of a certain amount of centuries of soldiers. They were out conquering other countries. You know what I'm saying? And the peasants would say, well, wait a minute. It's kind of weak on the forces. It's time to get down. And Rome had a tactic where they would employ and say, increase the games. In fact, it was a policy. And they, you know what I'm saying? They would say, increase the games, entertain them more. Take that movie, 12 years a Slave. You know what I'm saying? That part when the slave master snatched the sister's baby. You know what I'm saying? The resistance can happen. He told you, play that violin, entertain them. You know what I'm saying? So it's a history of these different dynamics. So we, on the other hand, as realists, you know what I'm saying? And they come in as revolutionaries, not reactionaries, because a lot of times people have a reactionary assessment, whether it be the migrant issues or whether it be entertainment. It's a reactionary response. Like, well, man, let's see how we deal with this here. We study this phenomenon. You did? And we, you know, and we say, so we study the people. We say, okay, what's phenomenal with them? How can we define this and make it work in a desired manner? And then mention the people. And we had such cases, as I mentioned, the Dave Chappelle block party that came on, and we talked about the case of political prisoners. We had such cases when, you know, we come on different artists' songs, you know, drop some politics up in there. Fast forward, this dynamic present day, the phenomenon of comedy. It's phenomenal, you know what I'm saying? And we, you know, and such force as DCM Fly and a host of others, we can win them certain points of political unity, you know what I'm saying? You know the impact of that. Now, with that being said, there's a lot of contradictions, you know what I'm saying? Just give it, we're talking about the adult prisoners. Now, next week, we're going to go into more detail talking about the latest decisions in regards to the solitary confinement. We're going to be talking about that more in detail, the solitary confinement. So y'all be on the heads up for that. The momentum is, you know what I'm saying, the ground, the moves and that have been made in New York and other places. And for those who are not familiar with the term solitary confinement, in essence, it's like, you know, the jail inside the jail. It's more intensified. It's more concentrated. So you already in prison. So now you inside a prison with inside the prison. And, you know, human rights boards or, you know, advocates, you know, for quite some time have acknowledged, you know, the inhumaneness. In fact, there are rules. Like you can't keep a dog or pet in a cage a certain amount of time. You know, they'll be to see you. You know what I'm saying? These are, there's regulations. Like, you know, you can't, a lot of people have been seen in Chicago this winter. They keep leading dogs in the wintertime, so on and so forth, so long they come to see you. So these are just what you, when it comes to prisoners in this country, that's, you know what I'm saying? There's been a challenge, a battle, you know what I'm saying, challenging that. So there's some ground being gained in regards to that challenge. Cook County Jail, the largest county jail in the country. In fact, we just, this past April 12th, acknowledging will be the fourth year after the death of Nicholas Lee. Y'all hear on Sister Cassandra Greer's page, you know what I'm saying, who've been, you know, standing 10 toes down in regards, you know what I'm saying, pushing, you know, not only the case of Nicholas Lee, who 4 years ago to the date of April 12th, when Cook County Jail was on the front page of a lot of media coverage, front page, I believe Chicago Sun-Times, other media outlets. And Dr. was really clear on the coronavirus. And she was talking to her, you know, to her then husband then, giving blow by blow how you see him, you know, the deteriorating of other prisoners. And he was the third one that succumbed to the lack of health care under the tenure of, you know, Sheriff Tom Dart. And it's been nonstop. So that was April 12th. We acknowledged that. And we talk about the women. It's a lot of countries, like even the women in Cook County Jail, the terrorism they subjected to. Like there, we talk about some of the cases where it's been documented 17-year-old sisters have been forced to rinse out their sanitary napkins for reuse. You know what I'm saying? We talk about places like Pontiac where prisoners got to go on visits with black net masks over their face, rubber grill over the mouthpiece. Stuff that you would think like, you know, say, oh, that's an Abu Ghraib bag. That's Nazi Germany. You know, so that can't be happening right here. You did talk about contradictions such as like, you know, how there are prisoners in Illinois who have been dead over an excess of 10, 15 years. But the state still got them on count. They're still getting paid for them. Because no accountability. And that's ICE will birth the One Prisoner, One Contact campaign, which in essence says at any given time, everyone in the outside community should be able to give us a status check on some respective prisoner. If they're alive, where they at? You know what I'm saying? What's the segregation status? You know what I'm saying? Are they under the threat of being transferred, what have you? Because one of the things that the Fuhrer of Nazi Germany, Adolf Hitler, has stated that his initial victims in the gas chamber was ones who did not receive any mail. Live in the record spirit of making history, taking history, and taping history, y'all. Y'all, again, took a quick pause for the calls. Tap in, share this, let people know. Tap on in with us, y'all. Hey, on a day in the building, free them all in the building. Comrade Daphne, see y'all in the building. Y'all can't let them know we locked and loaded on Free Them All Radio. You dig? I want to shout out also a couple of people. Make sure our technology, we're working our technology game up in a minute. But y'all remember this video with these brothers and sisters that came in from Gary, Indiana. And they had done this video, and you know, we had the whole political education. You know, so they had the path of clothes on, so we had some like sit down dialogue. And in fact, ironically, it was on the birthday of the Black Panther Party. I think 2 years ago to this day, yeah, two, three years, October 15th. I shouldn't say that because I know everybody should know that day by memory by now. But his brother, who was the major organizer with them. This brother, you from Gary, and I hope you, man, check out C.A. Brown. The video, we're gonna be playing some of his songs next week, right on time. Y'all check out C.A. Brown. He can't, brother, doing some serious health issues, you dig? And we'll keep on our minds and hearts, you know what I'm saying? And you know what I'm saying, keeping our minds and our hearts, you know, the deal is that, he's a phenomenal example of the code of culture. You know what I'm saying? Go on YouTube, type his video. Matter of fact, I'm gonna share some of my page also. me, I want y'all also tap in and subscribe to Chairman Fred Jr., Chairman Fred Jr., you know what I'm saying? Chairman Fred Jr., you know what I'm saying? Oh, no, no, no, no, no, no, no, no, no, I'm clear. No, no, no, I want to question that. No, it's October 15th. No, no, yeah, no, no, October 15th. Mm-hmm. 1966, Minister UEP Newton, Chairman Bobby Seale. Too bad motherfuckers stood up against the sense and say, hey, did this here. Chairman Fred said, I don't know a lot of y'all. Where a lot of y'all will be at? Where y'all was at? You know what I'm saying? We hear about these cats, cancel guns, stand up to them, you know what I'm saying? Man, we'll draw that line. That's show self-determination. C.A. Brown, check them out. Some of the dope concentration camps. I know some people say, man, you shouldn't say it that like, you know what I'm saying? Just kind of don't be careful with that term, you know what I'm saying? You know, I said, well, let the record reflect. We say such terms as that. It's not from a book I read or Oz TV show I've seen. It's from situations I lived and Dan that died on this. It's doing part. They want to get this in there. Yeah. Y'all forgive me. I'm moving a million miles a minute, y'all. So I don't think they're coming in. We don't know yet. We playing about, yeah. I know there's some reparations. If you want to sit down in a few, if y'all want to sit in a few minutes, I'll let y'all give me a few minutes. I'll bring y'all in. A lot of times we got to move on a pivot. And I told the brother today, I say, man, I don't want to front him up. You know what I'm saying? He say, this call we're going to talk about in particular, the Illinois youth, the youth prison, the juvenile prison. Which a lot of people don't even know for me is they exist in Chicago. It's an actual prison. Now, not only y'all familiar with the Idy Home or the juvenile detention center, the Idy Home on Roosevelt. This is the prison where these youngsters are doing time. It's on the west side of Chicago, right off Western Washington, right down literally walking distance from Ground Zero. Now, I don't know who Ground Zero is. I don't know what to tell you. Now, opposed to, so we get worried about the situation that these youngsters are subjected to. You know what I'm saying? I'm talking about everything from mold infestation. You dig? As a youngster, I grew up hearing about the infamous stories of St. Charles and Harrisburg and other prisons. I remember growing up seeing young brothers go away for a while. What happened? They come back. They had these shirts on with these different animals. You know what I'm saying? Like different youth prisons had these animals, like an owl or a wolf or something, and that reflected what youth prison they was in. And we'll see them come back and they'll be kind of cut up, you know. And we were on the neighborhood, man, what happened? How go down there? Now, man, this is not the adult prison. And this is, and we would hear different stories, you know, about these places. And fast forward to recent, the situation is going on in Harrisburg. We got cases where young brothers have been beat with their and the white guards have been, like, literally tore their braids out of their hair. And we got cases right here. I mentioned about the mold infestation. I mentioned also disciplinary infractions and repercussions on a lot of these youngsters who are locked up. Cases with youngsters 14 years old to 17 haven't received no visit, and they saying that they use this as a visitation. It's a sort of disciplinary, you know, infraction. I know it's not by happenstance. See, the different ages, like, you know, saying the certain dynamics, you know, impact it hit us. It impacts us for life, and a lot of times we think we come in, you know, a lot of you see individuals, a lot of people, most people have a reactionary assessment. They see you see people walking and driving. You think like, okay, this is, you know, saying, but the damage that's been, especially in our community, we don't have the luxury of getting on a Dr. Phil couch or sitting down going to the therapist. Many cases, our therapy may consist of, you know, saying the local liquor store, the dope house, you know, what I'm saying, or you know, overindulging, not to sound sacrilegious or religion, whatever. As a, you know, saying, because it hurt. It's being oppressed is embarrassing. And a lot of us even take our damage, and it's easy not to reflect on the displaced on each other. And, you know, as opposed to calling out the question, I'm in a situation in Stateville. We subsequently end up calling Deathville. And I was in our house, segregation. the beatings were so notorious. In fact, I recall when we first got there, it was my first time in Max prison. And, you know, I think I told the story before, but, you know, just coming, you know, being chained up in the chain, being brought down the gallery. And I just remember Jackie Wilson, who I've not seen yet. Jackie Wilson, I got a touchdown with you. He was one of the individuals that was tortured, Jackie and Andrew Wilson, tortured by the infamous Lieutenant John Burge. And the beatings were so notorious in there. I remember, you know, organizing the hunger strike, you know, so to get the word out what's going on. And I lost my train of thought while I was going with the juvenile prison. But it was, our house was the segregation. This is a prison within a prison. When people from our house segregation went on visits, they would tell other prisoners, they're like, man, that ain't happening. I said, no, I'm not telling you what I heard. I'm telling you, I'm in there. It's going down. They opened up, they call it the chuck hole. They open the chuck hole and throw tear gas in there, you know, to the morning. You don't know if you're going to say, open the chuck hole, you don't know if it's your breakfast, you don't say, oh, you don't know if it's tear gas. And you got to be on guard and get down. This ain't no what I heard through no rumors. I'm in there. You know what I'm saying? It's going down. And I remember this one brother. He was, man, they brought us out one time, and he just, man, and I remember you could hear the screeching in his voice. He just said, man, kill me. He said, go on, get it over. Just kill me. And he would brag about being in the juvenile prisons. And he would talk about all the women guards that, you know, that he dealt with, you know, in a braggadocious sort of way. You know what I'm saying? Like, even connected to, you know, his manhood. And I pulled him to the side of the guy. I pulled him to the side one day. We happened to, you know what I'm saying, one of the few instances we can see, you know, come out and isolate out the cage, see each other. And I touched the real sensitive. I said, man, that really wasn't no relationship you had with them guards, man. You know, so you really wasn't governing nothing. There was abuse. And, you know, he got defensive, you know. And later on, he respected. He said, I never thought about it that way. And the impact, you know, on visitation with adults. So imagine children. See, this system thinks long range. I tell people, I say, like, even, let's kind of tell this with the migrant discussion, you know what I'm saying? Because a lot of times situations have to happen to other people for people to recognize the contradiction. Like, in fact, they're talking about the ending of the solitary isolation. They make sure they mention it in the detainee centers, the migrants. You know what I'm saying? See, you can put stuff in context even with, like, Black people or, like, even our own community. Stuff can happen to us, and you'll say, well, that's how it go. In fact, comedic genius Richard Pryor talked about, he said, white people can ride through the neighborhood and see Black people with needles in their arms, dope residue on their noses. And they said, that's a shame. But they'll come home and their son comes on the front porch with a can of Budweiser beer, and they say, oh my God, it's an epidemic. And many of us can relate to even now, you know what I'm saying, with the Narcan and how police are trying to deal with overdoses. It seems you deal with it humanely now, as opposed to when the Black community was bombarded with it. It was just, man, that's, man, you, that's how it go. That's what it is. And this, stopping the visitation, so on and so forth. So this was happening right here. You know what I'm saying? I'm not only in America, but and a lot of times people have reactionary responses. Like, they'll wait. They don't even wait. It don't hit them until something happened in the community. Like, man, these kids messed up out here. Well, when do you start saying, okay, wait a minute now. What are the ingredients being placed on these children? You know what I'm saying? What's happening? You know what I'm saying? It's an old axiom that goes something like, you feed them toxin and you wonder why they poison. You know what I'm saying? And the situation they doing to them, and see, that's how you like they train a lot of guards and train dogs. You beat them up and then you release them out, you know what I'm saying? And how the old saying goes, hurt people, hurt people. So what they doing to these youngsters and yourself in these camps, you know what I'm saying? A lot of people talk about. And see, when I see certain things, I check my emotions, you know what I'm saying? I'm connected to it, but for example, the case with the young sister. Young lady, she was about 20-something, Black police, Black police lady, young lady. On the east side of Chicago, she was murdered. And I remember watching, I said, damn. And they say these guys was on a carjacking spree, but they pulled up and they just got down on her. I said, wait a minute. I said, see, it's something, like, I said, man, and even when they got on each other, I say, in addition to the video games, see, a lot of people don't even connect Grand Theft Auto to these carjackers, you know what I'm saying? They got the gang because of the Kia boys. When you see something happening all over Washington, D.C., Chicago, at some point, you say, wait a minute, it got to be some connection going on down here. And what they're doing to these youngsters, and I say, they pulled up in them, you know, it wasn't no robbery. So you just got to just get, you know, so I say, man, it's a built-in disdain You know what I'm saying? See, like a lot of these kids think it's a civil war between black men and black women. Like for real. They hear the word ops, they tell them, oh, you talking about dudes, guys, and vice versa. This lady told me, she said something to me, and the WNBA draft. She was trying to ask me about the contradictions about the pay that the NBA get, you know what I'm saying, as opposed to WNBA, you know what I'm saying? I said, hold on. What you driving on me for? I said, I'm a black man. I ain't no white man making no decision about this here. But you know what I'm saying? And she had to check herself. You know what I'm saying? See, you ain't clear on the race. You know what I'm saying? We real is not racist. You ain't clear on that. Everything else is gonna be moot. You know what I'm saying? So back to this dynamic. Back to the situation. That young lady with the police who got murdered. Both of the guys who had the case just got released out of this prison. I'm talking about on the west side. Both of them. Both of these, you know what I'm saying? Both of these, yeah. Now you if you go to Las Vegas, you playing a casino, you say, man, that slot machine, 5 people in the war in the last hour. You say, man, hold on, it's time me to go down now. Well, that slot machine, nobody has never won in 10 years. You say, I'm good off that. You start seeing the consistencies of what's happening. You say, hold on, man. Hold on. Let's start checking our emotions and saying, what's some of the root causes going on here? You know what I'm saying? And you seeing the dynamic. And then I'm gonna add this to it. The psychiatrists that these youngsters are subjected to, all of them are white women. I know some of y'all say, we don't make a difference as long as they getting psyched. As long as it's a psychiatrist there. You know what I'm saying? I ain't did this here. You can, some people, man, are incapable of connecting to these children. A lot of these organizations, they give them, I don't care if it's black faces, a lot of these incapable. So this is stuff we're going to talk about. Y'all tap on in with us at 929-477-3785. And I'm going to come in. We came out there full force. I was a stop, drop, and roll call. We called out. Say, man, we need to be in front of the Illinois prisons. Man, some things I don't want to mention. Some things I mention, you know what I'm saying? But Justin Blakes, representative of Nation Islam, man, you know, I get Black Panther Party Cubs, the community, Dame Dash, you know, was on deck, you know what I'm saying? And how the footage is posted up there. Senator Collins, you know, and other, the deal was, we supposed to win in there and get access to see what's going on with these children. Now, you know what I'm saying? Consistent with the adult prisons. And now I remember a case with the United Nations arbitrator, it's like a voice, a representative, was set to come in, and they called for United States to open up the jails, oh, man, I can't believe nobody. Man, y'all, listen, man. Calling me at Wednesday between 6:30 and 8:30, and I walk on a Sunday service, you know what I'm saying? Ask the preacher, you know what I'm saying? You, man, I know y'all can't hear me now. I know I was my volume on here, didn't I? Let me know, y'all. See, call on 6:30 to 8:30 Wednesday, you like, it's like that scene in that, what's it about Detroit? Black Mafia family. Where dude walked up in the church service with the dog. The man, you know, to the church. It's, man, let me know if y'all can hear me or not. I know I lost my volume. My volume still there? Can y'all hear me? I know when you call, that's the volume of the Instagram. I know. Tell me, can y'all hear Instagram? No, on Facebook, you can hear me. Can they hear me on Instagram? I know, because Facebook, they call on the phone, and that's the Instagram thing. I don't ask for much. This be like my sanity, you know what I'm saying? You can hear me? Okay, good. That's all. Listen, if this die, I die. DMX say, if I don't fly, I'm going to die anyway. Man, to give a political analysis of Wednesday, 6:30, 8:30, man, click in on me. You know what I'm saying? And I'm supposed to do another interview tonight. I'm hesitant to do it because my body, my mind even be like on shutdown at 8:30. You know what I'm saying? But they locked us in the thing, the interlock. You know what I'm saying? But, I mean, it was a lot of, again, I just want to commend all those forces. And Dame Dash says something, you know, he says an entertainer, you know, in that field, to take your field and come out there and bring attention to this here, you know, because I know a lot of people, he going to Chairman Fred, yeah, of course he going to say something wrong with the system, you know what I'm saying? He always does. But so you need those different dynamics at certain points of unity. Y'all, you know what I'm saying? We live in the ring. Y'all feel free to call in with us, y'all, 929-477-3785 and press 1 to get in with us, y'all. We're going to be telling y'all, keeping y'all updated. And I guess down to like a science. I called a couple of people that morning. I put on Facebook, we go and check on these youngsters who being abused in humane treatment in the prison right off West out West. I knew it. What one brother say, man, I'm on deck. The other cat, what they do? What time? What you know what I'm saying? What's they sign? Is they Capricorns, Virgo? All the, I say, well, I know who is gonna do what. You know what I'm saying? And the deal is, I said, go down the palace downtown. The Palestinians, don't be no flies, no twit, man, automatically. Like birds know to go south. You know what I'm saying? Something happened with their community, stick and move. Stick and move. You know what I'm saying? And that dynamic, I say, man, it's certain discussions we can't even have. It's humbling, it's embarrassing. They have destabilized us to a point. You know what I'm saying? I'm telling you, they messing over these youngsters in the juvenile prison. And so Castle, well, what happened? What time? You know, how they gonna blah, blah, blah? What they do? All this. I says, man, listen, all this, we call it the sad tracking of the slave. When they be Rodney King, was he speeding or not? See, this is him. The Andy got to be up to a position that was taken some years back in Detroit when the police had beat this guy named Malice Green, beat him to death. Then the police came out and said, well, we're going to get back to y'all. He was half cocaine. The community said, we don't give a fuck if he's half heroin. Don't convict them police and see how we get out. The case of Dexter Reed is getting a lot of cases right here in Chicago, too, y'all. We just out there. And also, Resident Clay, I'll invite them to call in, family, call in. Because I tell people, I say, I'll be like, a lot of these cases, I'll be like, man, we need the people support. And I use that case of Cassandra Grissom. I mean, I remember this ran past Cook County Jail. She about 4 feet something. She's short, little short sister. Big old poster, you know what I'm saying? Nicholas Lee, you know what I'm saying? I mean, in the cold coronavirus, they tell you on news, don't come outside, the world from the end tomorrow. We need the people. You know what I'm saying? I tell you, I can fight. We can fight for you, fight with you. You know what I'm saying? We need your energy, need your input. Y'all tap in with us. I'm going to bring somebody in with us now because this is the last minute call. This was talking about, I got a call from another brother, Kenneth. We're going to set up something next week. We wanted to do a break. I just wanted to meet each other. But since our other guests didn't come in, if y'all want to tap in, sit in with us, tell what y'all got going on. It's a hot discussion that's happening, that's been happening for quite some time. But but this is something else. I tell people to have a reactionary assessment on reparations. Oh, just give me some money. But it's deeper than that, though, y'all. So who's going to sit in front of you?
3: She told me.
0: Okay. We're going to work it out then. What are we going to do?
3: Thank you.
0: Mm-hmm. Okay. That's the main intellectual radio, but I'm gonna turn on the stuff around for y'all too though. Y'all introduce yourself and say what we got going on here. I know I pulled y'all this wasn't planned, but sometimes we gotta move on a pivot.
3: Mm-hmm.
0: Yeah.
4: Okay.
3: No.
4: Okay.
0: And y'all on blog talk radio, they can hear y'all on y'all, so I'll be moving. So who gonna okay. You gonna keep you?
4: Yeah, I'm gonna start off. Right. I'm gonna start off. I talk
0: in the channel, they can hear you good. Yep.
4: Okay. Brothers and sisters, my name is James McCoy. I'm also known as Afro Elite on YouTube and other social media platforms as my activist name. I speak on reparations and Black empowerment throughout the nation, especially in the city of Chicago.
0: Well, welcome to Free My Radio.
3: Listen, I'm just so happy to be here. Thank you so much, Chairman, for having us on. So my name is Miranda Alexandria, and there is two things I got going on. So first, I am the co-chairwoman of the Chicago chapter of NCOBRA, the National Coalition of Blacks for Reparations in America.
0: Yes.
3: And I also have an Instagram and TikTok platform called Queen AF USA, hence my crown being on.
0: Okay.
3: You know
0: okay.
3: what I'm saying? And basically that is a platform that is aimed towards reparations.
0: Dang.
3: And putting reparations out there in the mainstream.
0: Right on.
3: Yes, sir.
0: Y'all make sure y'all get their handles on their social media. Make sure y'all get that. Matter of fact, somebody can't retype it, repost it. Give us for those who just who may not be familiar with the struggle for reparations, in layman's terms, what it means, some of the contradictions, like, you know, what other, you know, saying, you know, because a lot of people, you know, may say, well, we'll give somebody the thought that we should, this one owes us something, and can put it in context, like, what other communities have received reparations,
4: mm-hmm.
0: and basically, you know, what is, like, the root word, repair, well, y'all always want to know answers, I'm leading up for y'all, if y'all can, you know.
4: Okay, well, to start off, what we're asking for is due to the fact that Black Americans from slavery, stemming from slavery even before, but even stemming from slavery and building the country and generating the wealth of the nation that has been denied to us and maldistributed to white society. White people have been able to not only gain wealth off of the free labor, but generate multiple industries, corporations, banks, hospitals, insurance companies, all of these things that they've been able to pass down to their community, to their children, while stripping Black people from gaining that wealth. We can look at the situation of Tulsa, Oklahoma, or Rosewood as examples, or even Bruce's Beach as examples of them stripping wealth away, or the opportunity of wealth away from the Black community. So now the demand is that due to the immoral gain of wealth that you guys, that the white society has been able to gain off of slavery, and then coupling that with the fact that you stripped Black Americans from being able to gain that wealth, now we have a demand for reparations from the United States government.
3: Listen, I just want to make it clear that a crime has been committed, right? And with that being said, that crime has manifested into everything that James has said, and how we define reparations are they are actions to repair, heal, and restore people who have been injured due to their group identity and in violation of their fundamental human rights. Now, these entities include governments, academic institutions, corporations, and individual families. And the reparations that are provided ideally should be proportional to and match the scale of the harm that has been committed. And in instances where an apology is issued, there should be additional measures implemented that go beyond symbolic gestures and change the material conditions of the individuals and communities that have been affected and harmed. And that's what it comes down to. So the way that reparations look is going to take many forms. And I think what's happened is in our community, there's two issues. There's one where we are limited in the scope, where we think that there's going to be this one wham, bam, big old payment, and then we're done. And that is not the way to go, right? Because it has to be measured over generations, because this harm has happened over generations. Because we're not just talking about slavery. We're talking about Jim Crow. We're talking about redlining. We're talking about the war on drugs. We're talking about mass incarceration, everything that has been done to hinder our community's growth and progression. Mm-hmm. We need people to atone for that at the end of the day. So, and I think that the other issue is that we don't think that it's possible. We don't think that it's real. And I think I had said it to some people, well, it will stay a pipe dream if we stay asleep. You know what I'm saying? So it's like we have to wake up in order and actually advocate. We can't just always be reactive to things. We have to react to what has happened to us and realize how our history is based off of it's all based off of each other. You know what I'm saying? So we've never had any atonement for the enslavement era. None. And it has. And basically what they've tried to do is try to stop committing the crimes and the harms, but they haven't been able to do that. So we have to be able to say on our own behalf, what are we going to do? How do we move this forward? What do reparations look like for us? And we have to define that.
0: What do you attribute it to that this can be a discussion that's not a taboo subject? And, you know, whether we're talking about Nazi Germany, Japanese, the indigenous community, Native community. Why is it such a ban or a no go? Like when it comes to Black people, why are people, like you said, not even us? Is that possible? You know what I'm saying?
3: And I want to give it to James first, but I'm just gonna say simple indoctrination, right? Like we have been taught not to talk about our harms.
4: Mm-hmm. Well, the thing is that Dr. King said the fact that we were in slavery for so long, we have been, society has thingified Black people. Mm. We have been referred to
0: what to them? What to us?
4: It's thingified.
0: Dig that.
4: Okay. Mm-hmm. It's turned us into a thing. We're not really people in the eyes of non-Black society. Mm-hmm. So what happens to us is not really that bad in the eyes of really white society, but even non-Black society doesn't feel the empathy mm-hmm. that they should. It's mm-hmm. almost like if you accidentally drive and you hit a squirrel, you feel kind of bad, but you don't feel as bad as if you hit a kid, if you hit a person. Yeah. So when they look at things that happen to us, it's unsettling, but it's not as unsettling as what it should be.
0: Yeah.
4: They don't think that the status quo should change and things should actually be done about it.
0: Yeah.
4: That's really why, because there's a stigma, there's an anti-Black stigma that exists not only in this country, in North America, but also the world. So the grievance that we go through now globally because of the global system of white supremacy, the grievance that we go through is overlooked or it's played down. It's swept under the rug. If it's talked about, it's talked about very briefly. You touch it once and it's ignored. The grievance that other people go through because they are seen more as human beings than we are, and their pain is related to and empathized with more than our pain is, you see what happens to Asians in the Asian community, you see that as something that needs to be fixed. Or you see if it happens to the Native Americans, you see that as something that needs to be fixed. But when it comes to Black Americans, you see it as, okay, to fix it means to change the status quo, and we don't want to do that. Mm-hmm. To fix it means to sacrifice the way we are going about certain things, and we don't want to do that. Because then that disrupts the hierarchy, and you're not worth mm-hmm.
0: that.
4: That.
3: And it's bad. It's bad to the point where we even participate in anti-Blackness. You know, it's that deep where some of us will look at each other and not feel empathy for each other. Mm-hmm. And that is the part that really just starts to break my heart, because it's like, if we don't stand up for each other, who is going to do this? Now, there's some of us, you know, people in this room, we mm-hmm. are doing that work. Mm-hmm. However, when we talk up to the people at large, it is rough. It is rough. And I'm just at the point now where it's like, we have to be the ones that make a stand for us. And we have to figure out how can we tap and see the humanity in each other and start that self-love.
0: Mm. We got any callers and cues, comrade?
5: If you like to come into queue, please press 1.
0: That's 929-477-3785 and press 1. Let me ask this. Being our situation, you know what I'm saying? Probably, you know, other colonized community, other people, but in particular, our situation, is how can it be, how can we word this to make sure that, so we don't get the impression that this was a crime that happened, these are crimes that occurred in the past? Like, it's still going down. Mm-hmm. So in a way, like, we can, how can we make sure to say, okay, like, we still getting reparations now, you know what I'm saying, and still acknowledging that this ongoing attack mm-hmm. that's happening with us.
4: Mm-hmm. Okay, we have to acknowledge the fact that discrimination, anti-Black racism is still a current day major issue. When we have these conversations, we talk about these conversations as if racism is a thing of the past. It ended in the 1960s and you guys got your civil rights, so you shouldn't have anything to complain about. There shouldn't be any reason to complain because you guys have the right to vote or whatever the case is. When you look at situations, modern day situations, the modern day unemployment, I know for a fact Wells Fargo had fake interviews where they had, specifically Wells Fargo, I know that for a fact, had fake interviews where they were supposed to be having hiring Black people. But the thing is that they actually weren't doing that. They had already filled the job in. They were just giving Black people the interviews for the job. It was a lawsuit like 2 or 3 years ago. They were giving people interviews for the job so they can say, hey, we gave them an interview, but they weren't qualified. The NFL has faced a lawsuit for doing that. There's also been another lawsuit because there was a Black family who tried to sell their house, and their house was appraised for less money than they thought it was going to be. So they switched it out and they put a white family in the same house, took the pictures down and everything, and then had the house reappraised. No improvements on the house, nothing changed in the community. And when the appraisers thought the White family owned the house, they were willing to offer more money for the house. These are modern day issues. Yeah. These are modern day economic issues that still hold back Black America. Yeah. So it's not just what happened during slavery or Reconstruction. It's not just what happened during the Civil Rights Movement. This stuff is still happening today.
3: Yeah.
0: Yeah. Y'all mentioned earlier, y'all mentioned Tulsa. Rosewood. And we get, but Tulsa in particular, well, there's only cases, you know, like, you know, in Chicago, the Woodlawn areas, you know, like thriving Black communities. A lot of people, you know, a lot of people say, well, and we get the resources, and we do well on our own, mm-hmm. and it's constantly under attack. When people hear reparations, I tell people devalue to just resources, economics. Don't get me wrong, you know what I'm saying? You know, cats got to eat and cats need heat, you know, so we need the resources. Mm-hmm. But what else, I mean, I'm asking this question because even right in this discussion right now, where it's acknowledged, it's being more and more brought to people's face that the system has resources. Like, I mean, the city council of Chicago today doing an additional $70 million mm-hmm. to the migrant community.
4: Mm-hmm.
0: I was gonna hold my take the next week about, you know, how even in particular with us, we've got to be put inclusive with the conversation of economics. You know what I'm saying? Yeah. So what else in addition, I mean, are we saying just money, or what else was inclusive with the conversation?
3: So I know. So one, I will say this, and that was, it's kind of referenced the last question. And I think that our branding, right, is what white people have done, have branded us as whiners, as lazy. Like, they've branded us a particular kind of way, and we have to work on how do we switch that narrative? How do we show our narrative? And I think what it comes down to is, of course, it's economic, right? Because I think as we look at, you know, the way that wealth is passed down through the in this country, like, it has to be economic. However, there's so many different ways that can take, from taxes being, you know what I'm saying, not having to pay taxes, but education is also very important. We also need, now I know that this is a little like unconventional, and most people may or may not agree with me on this, but I believe that something needs to happen where white people need to study their own need to try to control, because they have an issue. Like, seriously, like, they have an issue.
0: That's a hell of a course there, boy.
3: Like, they have an issue where they need to, because we can't do that work for them. That is not something that we can do. They need to start looking inside themselves and figuring out what is driving you to, when you see a Black person that's happy, to want to try to stifle that. Like, what is it about?

0: Oof, man.
1: It's time.
0: Let me ask. Used to, I just thought about, like I said, this whole thing. Like even, and I know that this system is so Machiavellian. That like even such things, like they the system is so Machiavellian. Know how to, they long range. You know, see, how, just say the resources are allotted. Everything from the comeback and tax and take, you know what I'm saying? Like something to be like, okay, like it should be. I think back, like I look at, okay, even the case, what else? Even the civil suit, Chairman Frederick, because Lamar Clark was assassinated. I mean, this has it set up where attorneys get all these resources, you know what I'm saying? It's designed that way, as opposed to, you know what I'm saying? Where throughout my life, the trumped up charges I was given, you know what I'm saying? I went right back, you know what I'm saying? Right back, the resources go right back into the system. I think with the case with the two young children, was given the case of Ryan. Help me out, listeners, on the park name of home 67 in Lowell, I believe. Ryan, listen to the name, 1997. The sister who they, matter of fact, the dude who they say actually raped her, he just supposed to died in jail recently. They gave these two little boys a case initially. And these two little boys were given the case. One of them was getting, he's a straight A student. Ryan, is Ryan Smith, what's it? He's given the guy, he was getting straight A's and he's seen himself on TV and he's take pride in his braids and he cut his braids out. You know what I'm saying? His grades deteriorated, and how he was the other one, how he was impacted. But you seen it, you can still see, they got they got some resources, you know what I'm saying? Those cases will take away, but they don't have any messed them over in life, you know what I'm saying? So, I mean, they're so Machiavellian, they say, okay, go some resources, but it's, I mean, the way it could be laid out, like we like some public, like the light shine on. You should like it's certain things. Like, people shot. Like, okay, I don't know if y'all knew I was a former political prisoner. I don't know if I'm just talking about when I was locked up. And I remember. I mean, this lady. When she said it to me one time, it threw me off. I said, "Damn, I never thought." She said, "I was." She said, "You was locked up." I said, "Yeah." And she said, "All they done to your family." She said, "They framed you," but she said, "Even you did do it. You should be some guideline." Say, man, with you know what I'm saying, back up off of here. You know what I'm saying? I mean, with our people, you know what I'm saying? It's like something. Like no taxes, you don't pay no taxes. Don't even, not even saying just willy nilly, you know what I'm saying, but some acknowledgement, you know what I'm saying, we coming from a deficit, you know what I'm saying. So again, like what ideas y'all get with that?
1: So one that I've thought about is issuing like baby bonds, right?
0: Oh, now that's interesting you said about baby bond. I just seen this brother talking about that.
1: Really?
0: Yeah.
1: Okay.
0: I just watched him. I hear to him. Derek. What's his name? Maxwell. What's his brother's name? Oh, man.
1: I have to look into this.
0: What's his brother? Oh, forget, y'all. I just was talking. I was just watching this brother. Out of New York, New Jersey. Derek. Damn, it'll come to me in a minute though.
1: Something that, because I'm realizing that because it's generational, and to say that when it comes to Black maternal health, you know what I'm saying, morbidity and mortality rates, in Chicago, Black women are 6 times more likely than a white woman to experience death or some type of grave injury due to childbirth, right?
0: Six times more likely.
1: And it's one of those things where it's like, when our bodies represented, dollars, because we were commodities.
0: Yes.
1: At that point, you wanted to make sure every baby was born, right?
0: Yes.
1: But now that that's not happening, now it's okay for our babies and our mothers to die. You know what I'm saying? So it's at that point now for me where we need to start looking at how do we repair this aspect of when we come into the world. How do we have some type of like a fighting chance upon this child being born? Our children should have all the chances in the world to be able to basically make it just as much as somebody who's born on the north side or in the suburbs. Like, we need to be able to kind of say, okay, how do we

0: look at reparations, in my opinion, from the aspect of not only birth, childhood, adulthood, teenage, adolescence, yes, and elders, right? So it has to be like when enslavement ended, we were all ages when that happened. So it affected all of us very differently. So we have to look at reparations in the same type of way. Like, how is it going to affect our seniors? How is it going to affect the adults, the adolescents, the children, and the babies? So these become the way we start to think about these ideas, and how do we create them into policy? How do we make them into policy? So then that way we can start finding the funds to say, okay, every descendant baby that is born now has XYZ bond, right? A baby bond that's going to mature, and then by the time they reach a certain age, right, they are able to access those funds to figure out what they're going to invest in their future. How are they going to invest in their future? That's just one, right? That's just one, because that's the thing. It's going to take multiple multiple policies to be able to make us whole. You know what I'm saying? So, because people, we haven't even talked about land. Right. So even just like, are we okay with our parcels of land that we currently live on right now? Do we want to, do we have a third migration out of us? You know what I'm saying? Are we willing to repatriate back to Africa? So these become questions amongst us that we have to figure out, because not every one of us wants the same thing. So therefore we all don't know the answer.
1: Look, our listeners, y'all. That's Mother Cool and Jerry, Ryan Harris. Ryan, that's the case. The sister who they charged these two little brothers with that case. Man, I don't know if y'all hear to that case. That Ryan Harris case, Inglewood. I remember I had that's when I started writing poetry. I wrote a poem called "They Had My Babies." Man, I got so upset with guys in prison that was believing this. They said the girls found, y'all need to be graphic, but they were saying some sperm that was on her, and these are brothers they framed. They were incapable of even, you know, so they were so young. And the police that quote unquote this Columbo that solved the case, he was so notorious. He was solving all these cases with these children. You know what I'm saying? All these little 10, 9 year old boys. You know what I'm saying? Boudreaux, I think his name was Boudreaux, the police name, one of Lieutenant John Burgess' henchmen with that case. And somebody else just gave me an answer on something else. I said, Derek. Where we at? Tanya Prince just Derek Hamilton. Derek Hamilton on the baby bombs. Man, right on, y'all. We live and direct on Freedom Hall Radio, y'all. Spirit of making history, taking history, and taping history, y'all. Y'all, you know what I'm saying? Y'all feel free. We say call, you know, Cub men with the Panther Cubs, you know what I'm saying? Tap in with us though. What do y'all attribute to this discussion now that this more? Oh, hold on. Talk to me, Sister Comrade. Well, welcome, Carla. Welcome, Freedom Hall Radio.
2: Brother Antar,
1: Freedom
3: Hall. Freedom Hall. And the sister and brother. I'm just happy to hear that this conversation is happening, because one of the things that happened is this system, when it seemed like when we get close to something or we at an important point, they start putting resources and putting whatever the modern day COINTELPRO would be today into it. And one of the things, the way that they have been splintering people of African descent to stay away from the reparations discussion current day, has been interesting to me. You have so many, you have people now saying that the slave trade never happened. African people.
1: You have people
3: that they indigenous now, Israelites now, they more science Americans. It's about
1: when that resource start coming, everybody and their mother gonna be black then. African then.
3: And that's what I said. I don't know. I tuned in late, but it sounded like the sister was coming reasoning from a book by a brother, Dr. William Darity, and his wife wrote a book called "From Here to Equality." And I think in that book, they lay out probably the most comprehensive reparation program to date. And one of the criteria that they have for their reparations program is that you have to have classified yourself as Black, African American, Negro, or something within the last 10 years to qualify for the reparations program to come in effect.
1: So dig that.
3: All of those
1: Yes.
3: They won't be able to come in later on the program. But I would recommend that book, From Here to Equality, by Dr. William Darity and his wife.
1: Hold on. Say it again so somebody on our, so they can type it in. They can say it again, brother, so they can tap it in on the social. Y'all hear,
3: Dr. William Darity from Equality and Reparations Program for African Americans in the 21st century. I think it's the subtitle or something like that. But it's From Here to Equality by Dr. William Darity.
1: Right on.
3: He's probably one of the, he makes a couple points to the one of the questions raised, Chairman.
1: Yes.
3: What else is anonymous? One of the things that his program brings to light is that a reparation program for us also means that the injustices have to end at that point.
1: Mm.
3: And legally, if anything deemed unjust happens again, a whole separate reparations case can be reopened. And so, as I heard you say, if reparations was given out, you would have to acknowledge the harm first.
0: Yep.
1: Mm.
3: Which hasn't really been done.
0: Right.
3: And in the book, the brother uses the analogy that Malcolm used with the knife.
1: Yeah.
3: Of being in 9 inches and being pulled out. And reparations addresses when the knife is pulled out and the wound is healed. And that's the part that's not economic, but economics symbolizes that. And that's another point you hear people saying, well, it's no amount of money that can make up for all of it. We can try.
1: Mm-hmm.
3: We can figure something out. Mm-hmm.
0: We can begin the process.
1: Mm-hmm.
3: And to say we can't do nothing because it's such an astronomical number to come up with, or an astronomical strategy to come up with. And I say that's why I give thanks for this conversation, because as long as we know it's not a matter if, but how and when.
1: Mm-hmm. Right on. Thank you for your call, brother. Yes, indeed. I see Fremont, brother trustee, Gil Jones, the building. Also, just Amber, this someone just commented also, and Audrey, Ann Burke, like that's the state's attorney candidate. So you said she's working in the state's attorney's office with that cop who I mentioned, Boudreaux. And again, this one that was supposed to be solving all these cases with these children, man. Not even teenagers. I'm talking about babies. Not children, babies. One case where an old elderly white lady was murdered. He would take them and, you know what I'm saying, beat them and take them to McDonald's, you know what I'm saying. And one case, Boudreaux, matter of fact, the two little boys with the Brian Harris case, they supposed got a call and got them involved in a high-speed chase with them in the back seat of the car. The trauma, you know what I'm saying? The traumatized they're subjected to. And also, what our people just, I tell a lot of people, I say, you'll be surprised. A lot of times, even we think, I say, black, I say, a lot of times, it don't take that much for us. Just acknowledge. Mm-hmm. You know what I'm saying? Don't get me wrong. It comes to the resources, the finance, but and acknowledge, even to this day, there's a non-acknowledged war waged upon us. You know what I'm saying? I tell people, mm-hmm. It's other communities, they acknowledge, you know what I'm saying, propaganda bombs. With us, it's called love and hip-hop shows. You know what I'm saying? Mm-hmm. And you can draw the correlation. Like, a lot of people have an issue with the term Chirac. I say, I think we should draw the correlation to the depleted uranium that was in Iraq, you know what I'm saying, to the vacant lots in our community. And it's embarrassing, you know, but an official acknowledgement of a war being waged on us, you know what I'm saying? Mm-hmm. And these different euphemisms, whether it be slavery, red line, Jim Crow, it devalues, you know what I'm saying, it waters it down. This ain't no competition that I want to be the head of, but we the OVs, not the OGs. We are the original victims of terrorism. And people talk about it, and like I said, to a point we start like they thingify us. Mm-hmm, you know what I'm saying? And it also it becomes the norm. And so, but I don't know if I ask this question for this question, y'all. What do you attribute to even now in this climate? And I give my take on it too, but that people, you know, it is more of a receptive audience. Then again, it might not be a more receptive audience. I know this is something we've been talking about for quite some time,
2: mm-hmm.
1: but where people can actually see the tangibility in it, say, man, that can relate to it. This is a pipe dream or whatever. You know? So what do y'all attribute to that? That people can relate to this, I can get on this campaign.
0: Mm. Oh, to be honest with you, I think it's difficult until we start making it personal. Right? Like making it like you see how you going through X, Y, and Z in your life.
1: Yeah.
0: This can be attributed to these different policies, right? Because there's so many different levels, right? Yes. Of government. We're talking about the federal government, right? Who, in my opinion, like we have to figure out what is so the harm, the Great Migration was caused by racial terrorism.
1: Mm-hmm.
0: You know what I'm saying? So what is the remedy for that racial terrorism that made all of us have to move out of the South in order to seek a better life, right? And then you now know, like, because I've been asking people whether or not they Black and descendant and all this. I have to basically get to the point where I'm like, did one of your ancestors come from Mississippi, Alabama, Georgia, Texas, Arkansas, Tennessee, you know what I'm saying? Yeah. All these different states, just so they can be like, yeah, I got people from down there.
1: Yeah.
0: Oh, okay. So more than likely,
1: yeah,
0: you are probably a descendant from the enslavement era, yes, right? Because people, we are so like ashamed and traumatized by this. And I'm not going to lie to you. I stopped feeling ashamed a long time ago of enslavement. I find it a source of power.
1: Yeah.
0: You know what I'm saying? A resilience. So I would love for people to kind of shift their perspective on how they look at our history and realize that if we don't start making a stand and telling people about our history and shout it from the rooftops, that it will happen again because we want to forget and they want us to forget. So then they can be like, okay, well, now we can probably start. We're going to chip away. We've already started chipping away at affirmative action, already started chipping away at Voting Rights Act. Like we've already started this process. And they're going to try to continue it. They got Roe versus Wade overturned. So who's to say Brown versus Board of Education doesn't get overturned, right? So these become like the natural progressions as long as they lull us into this idea of individualism that we have in the United States. Pull yourself up by your bootstraps. Meanwhile, I've been stealing your boots and your straps, your strings, everything.
1: Chop your feet up.
0: You know what I'm saying? Yeah. Exactly. Mm-hmm. Exactly. Yeah. So that becomes a thing. And I'm hoping that people get, I guess, frustrated enough in their own and what they see. Like, I look at my community. I live on the South Side. And I look and I'm like, I shouldn't live like this.
1: Yeah.
0: Like, there is something wrong. Like, why is there so much trash? Why is this?
1: Yeah.
0: Why is that this? And it's like, I go downtown and it doesn't look like this. There's plenty of businesses, plenty of stores. There's vacant stores all through 79th Street. Like, come on, what needs to happen? And we have to come together collectively and say, something needs to happen because we should not live like this. And that's why I wear the crown when I'm out in the street, because I want people to see the reflection of who they really are in me. Like, I see it in you, hence why I'm out here trying to do this.
1: Yes.
0: You know what I'm saying? So this, it becomes that for me, that I'm hoping people like, you know what? I can see a change actually being made, right? Yeah. But they have to see it for themselves.
1: So you're right. Well, what's your take? I'm gonna tag team with y'all on my...
2: Okay.
1: Right on everything y'all say.
2: The thing is that because of the system white supremacy, it has taught... not only America, not only white America, but the whole world, including Black America, that Black people don't deserve anything. Through osmosis, we've had, you know, in the cartoons, you'll have an angel on one shoulder and a devil on one shoulder. Because of osmosis, we have a small little white supremacist on our shoulder that whispers self-doubt and that whispers things in our ear that is automatic. You grow up automatically having it until you learns yourself and then it gets rid of that. But through the system, through the commercials, through the cartoons, through the school system, and then just how you live your life as a Black American, you are automatically taught that you don't deserve what other people get. You don't deserve the justice that other people get. So when you see, when we're demanding justice, it was like, oh, well, it's too long ago. But they don't ever say that when it comes to the Native American community, who still get resources to this day. They're still getting resources and they're still getting more land and they're still going back to court for things that happened to them. And none of them who went through the Trail of Tears are alive today, but they're still getting stuff because of that. When you look at the Japanese Americans, they're still getting stuff because they, not them, but their descendants got money because of that. when you look at harm that is done, even when 9/11 happened, you had the families of the victims of 9/11 get reparations due to their circumstances. And when we have, when we talk about reparations in America for us specifically, now, if it was for everybody else, you would have people on board. But because it's for us specifically and exclusively, it's you guys don't deserve it. Because like I said before, it's a thingified thing. So you're not thinking that the justice that other people deserve is the justice that we deserve. So we need to, when it comes to Black America, raise the consciousness of Black America, raise the consciousness to understand that you are a great people. You are a people who built a nation, whether you did it willingly or unwillingly, you still built it, regardless of that. You are a people who deserve just as much, if not more, justice, because you are more harmed. We've been told that we cannot have, we cannot compare struggles. We've been shamed and saying, well, let's not play the oppression Olympics. And I disagree with that. When you go to the hospital, if somebody was shot in the chest and somebody fell off the bike, the doctor is going to see the person who was shot in the chest over the person who fell off the bike. This isn't to undermine what other people go through, but we are always taking a backseat. We're always getting to the back of the line. Every time there's another struggle, we have to get to the back of the line and everybody else's struggles, which I'm not trying to dismiss, but I am trying to say, when you compare the two, their struggles are not as serious. Stemming from the times, stemming from the fact that the number one group of people who face hate crimes in America still to this day are Black Americans. And yet when hate crimes happen to other groups of people like the Asian community, you don't see any pushback. When they had the Stop Asian Hate thing a couple years ago, you didn't see any pushback. It was not stop all hate. But then when we're talking about us getting shot by the police, well, white people get shot by the police too. So what are you complaining about? We need to raise the consciousness of that. I say, people say it's not feasible, but it is feasible for everybody else. So them making the argument that it's not feasible is just saying we don't want to do it, because nobody really believes that it's not feasible. Nobody really believes that if we pay reparations, that's coming out of my taxes and I'm going to be broke, because they didn't believe that with Native Americans. They didn't believe that with Japanese Americans. They didn't believe that with 9/11 victims. They didn't believe that with COVID. None of these things. They don't believe that with any of these circumstances, even the migrants coming over here. OK, whatever happened to them in their own countries, as bad as that was, it did not happen in America. And they're getting resources from America for something that happened outside of America. And yet we're talking about resources that we made. We have to own up to the fact that we made this country. We have to own up to the fact that there would be no resources here if we did not make this country. If we did not, if Crispus Attucks was the first person to die in the Revolutionary War, we had to, as Black Americans, had to fight in the Revolutionary War and the Civil War, because they would have lost both those. And in every war since, this is, we're not looking at this like, can you guys help us out? We need to look at this as if it is a debt that is owed, whether to the richest or the poorest Black folk who can trace their lineage back to slavery. It's a debt that is owed. And that's, we need to raise the social consciousness of that.
1: Yeah. Right on. I think on the add on too. Also, in regards to with African people, like, you know, putting in context, something you just said also, just like, I mean, this old action goes, you know, how just the land stolen from the red man, built by the Black man and woman, and red man, the red woman, you know. And it heightens a contradiction. You gotta, I mean, revise everything, how, you know, like white people had the whole narrative. They got what they got because they worked hard, so on and so forth. And, yeah, and certain dynamics, you can say, okay, let's, you know, you can blemish, like a blemish. But that, this is acknowledging Black people, African people, and it's like a cornerstone. You get to do, say, now we gotta rearrange the whole building, everything we've taught each other, we've been saying, laid down. And I'm saying to say that we got to seize the time, because a sad reality, but the reality is that a lot of times, like, you look back and through our struggles, we have to jump, like, when certain discussions are happening, whether it be like looking through in the 60s, you know what I'm saying? I mean, the whole dynamics, like, the ruling class, the U.S. has said one of the biggest mistakes was showing footage from Vietnam. But people were able to relate to, you know, what a political prisoners was, or you know, even being colonized. In fact, when Minister U.E.P. Newton drew the correlation from the occupying army, from the troops in Vietnam to occupy an army in, you know, in Detroit and Chicago. People said, damn. And, you know, one of the enslaved on plantation with Patrick Henry, when he overheard him saying, give me liberty, give me death during the American Revolution, he said, shit, that's the stuff I should be related to. Mm-hmm. And this is a time right now where people are seeing with open discussion, you know, acknowledging, you know, since, you know, certain communities with the resource of being allotted. And a lot of times, whether it be affirmative action, what have you, or, you know, saying we get they it's that question, it kind of get real vague and ambiguous with it. And it's not, they hit us with this whole slander, you know, you being racist, about saying the black community. I recall the campaign that the Black Panther Party Cubs, and we still pushing it. This was post September 11th, 2001. Mm-hmm. The AAT bill, the African Anti-Terrorism Bill, and which addresses the terrorism that, you know, I'm going to City Hall and people shook up. Councilman Charles Barron, who was a member of the Black Panther Party, he was online with it. Mm-hmm. It addressed the terrorism that African people are subjected to. You know what I'm saying? Everything from the fentanyl, not fentanyl, but then the Percocet, mm-hmm. the chemical biological warfare being waged on people, as opposed to Cook County Jail, concentration camp, not police brutality, police terrorism, as opposed to a gentrification land grab, putting in that context, you know what I'm saying? Yeah. And I mean, these students on the line, and they were saying, well, somebody said, won't you change the name, you know what I'm saying, as opposed to, I say, ironically, you look at, even sometimes to our detriment, black. We come from a cloth with Sheikh Anta Diop talked about. We work in harmony with other, you know, of nationality. You know what I'm saying? You go to the Black Panther Party Free Breakfast Program. It's other children from different nationalities eating that too, though. Any discussion we talk about the trees, the whales, other nationalities. Us, we don't ever, you know what I'm saying? It's crazy because I, you know, so they tell us, oh, don't just say black people. You know what I'm saying? In other communities, that, you know what I'm saying? When you check our track record, you know what I'm saying? In some cases, our detriment. We'd be like, getting, you know. So, really, and it's sad to say, because sometimes you got the ease that conversation in, even to our people, I tell it's like, a black, don't say that word, you know what I'm saying? Don't just identify that, you know. And, we really got to seize the time. Like I said, it's a hell of a time with certain, it's a climate, even though it's reactionary period, you know what I'm saying? And we're talking about the dynamics of Trump and other ingredients. It's a climate where the emperor has no clothes on. So you tell me, I don't know, you're seeing in the discussion now, people opening Gaza, Palestine, Israel, you know what I'm saying? Even a lot of people know what's going on, been going on in Congo, Haiti, you know what I'm saying? Mm-hmm. So we got to really kick the door in right now, you know?
2: Mm-hmm. Yeah.
1: Anything else y'all want to add?
0: So I got to say that Illinois does have a reparations commission that's happening right now, and I believe their next public meeting, which you can go to online, but you have to go to the Illinois ADCRC.gov website to look for it. And basically, it's happening, I want to say, at 1 p.m. on Friday. So that's
1: Friday?
0: Yep, this upcoming Friday. They're having their commission.
1: Oh, I'm glad we didn't wait until next week to have y'all on. I'm glad we did seize the time.
0: Yeah.
1: So somebody type that in, y'all, okay, so we can repost that. That's this Friday.
0: Yep, this Friday, the Illinois African Descent Reparations Commission, African Descent Citizens Reparations Commission. And we are having the Conrad Worrell and NCOBRA Chicago is having another reparations lunch and learn on May 2nd at the Discover Center, which is also the old Target on 87th Street. I got to make sure people know that it's the old Target. So that is something that we are doing so we can have people come in and understand and learn more about reparations as well.
1: So you're right. We live on the record on Free MR Radio on spirit of making history, taking history, taping history. So Conrad, we got any callers in queue? Any calls in queue?
4: You wouldn't mind if I did a shout out.
5: We have my brother Chairman. No calls in queue. Callers, if you'd like to come into queue, please press 1. Come on.
1: And I'm gonna say this too. I know our line, because this is something with the Black Panther Party code.
5: Fremont. Someone jumped into Q.
1: Okay. Let me say this real quick. Let me say this real quick for the record. One of our most valuable resources that we have been ripped up from, you know what I'm saying? And this is something a lot of people you know what I'm saying? Again, we've been ripped up and we've constantly ripped up from, you know what I'm saying? Copper, oil, gold, you name all the resources. One of the most valuable, in fact, the most valuable resource we've been ripped up from is Black Lives, our people. Mm-hmm. You know what I'm saying? Mm-hmm. I ain't gonna say like that. I'm gonna get twisted. Ain't no Black Lives Matter. I was just Black Power Matters. But those political prisoners who are held captive in those concentration camps. In fact, April 24th, I'll be in Philadelphia for Mumia Abu-Jamal's 70th birthday. And you know what I'm saying? We got to have, man, we got to, man, if we say, what's our call, free them all. We got to have them prisoners back, y'all. You know what I'm saying?
2: You wouldn't mind if I did a shout out.
1: You don't do it.
2: Okay. Well, just since we're, you know, talking about upcoming events, there's going to be a rally for reparations in D.C. Tariq Nasheed is going to be hosting it. I'm going to be there. I'm going to be speaking. It's going to be a huge, massive event, June 15th. So if you guys can make it, it would be great if you can make it. If you guys can make it to Washington, D.C., June 15th at Freedom Plaza, you know, that's that Saturday is also going to be like a Juneteenth thing. But it's really going to be the main thing is going to be a rally for reparations, because in the last few years, we've been talking about reparations for decades, and it's always seemed like what you said, a pipe dream. And it hasn't been until recently where the situation of reparations, the conversation of reparations has been taken super serious to the point where even political candidates are giving their stance, whether they agree or disagree, they're at least acknowledging the fact that this is an issue. California, whether you agree or disagree with how that turned out, California did have a task force to at least show you that the situation has gotten so severe to the point where they have to acknowledge it. The president has acknowledged it. Whether they are, now, I'm not saying that I agree or disagree with every politician's stance on it, but the acknowledgement of it shows the fact that this is a real tangible thing. You see the fact that white society is now trying to, or members of white society is now trying to, like the politicians, are trying to put forth bans. So we can't talk about it. That happened recently in Tennessee. They're trying to put forth bans to say you can't give any reparations or anything like that. So because of these things, let you know that we are closer than we've ever been. I need us to understand that freedom is not something that comes easy. Liberation is not something that comes easy. It's not something that comes without sacrifice or difficulty, but it is possible. We have been indoctrinated so badly to the degree that we don't believe that these things are possible. There were people when Harriet Tubman was running away, there were people who did not believe that you could escape, who did not believe that there was a life outside of slavery. There were people when Dr. King was preaching, when Malcolm X, when Fred Hampton was talking, there were people who did not believe, like, yeah, we'll always be under their boot. This is just what life is. We have to raise the consciousness. We have to raise awareness and say, this is not what life has to be. This might be what life is currently, but it's not what life should be, number one, and it's not what life has to be, number two.
1: Right. I'm going to throw this in there too, y'all. And this more, this old saying, you know what I'm saying? We say, we, as opposed to more money, what did I just do? Well, okay. More money, more problems. We say more progress, more problems. So y'all know, you think you get had to get grandma a funeral. You know what I'm saying? With Kathy, the back and forth and backbiting and grandma opposed left me this and that. That's the thought of discussion reparations. I'm telling you, hey, listen, I remember 34, I mean, I don't tell you how old I am, though. You know what I'm saying? I remember some time ago, even, you know what I'm saying? Because it's been ups and downs with this discussion. And I remember different struggles, you know, and even we had said the Black Panther Party Cubs. I remember, you know what I'm saying, man, nobody, they were scared to say any connection to Black Panther Party. When that discussion started becoming popular, oh my, a movie come out, we say, man, people become Black when it's beneficial, play Panther when it's profitable, and Cubs when it's comfortable. So, and they are, this sentence on Machiavellian, they are coming, as Malcolm X said, the March on Washington. They say they can't stop it. They say, let's co-opt it, water it down, change it, make it something be. They were putting people in front of you that you just, that person is not Black. No African. They go, well, if you look at it this way, you can see them being Black. You know what I'm saying? I'm be prepared for all that. Because they were, I'm telling you, hey, it was so many members of the Black Panther Party after the movie, Judas Black Messiah. I was like, damn, what are you motherfuckers saying? Shit, I say, we're different cases. I say, man, so be prepared for that. So, man, get your garlic necklaces and some latex gloves, you know what I'm saying? Because the politics, you got to be in some rings with people, you know, they ain't cool. Believe me, I say, but man, be prepared. So don't romanticize and struggle people. Like, a lot of times people say, man, I can't wait till this stuff starts. You know, this is, I'm glad. And like I say, and we, it's like, we were contradictions. The Ministry of European Union said contradictions are the ruling principle of the universe. And I tell we don't want to, you know what I'm saying? Be willing to see certain things. It's like throwing up. Because when some nasty stuff would come out, you'd be like, damn, I can't believe that was that, you know, all the time. Mm-hmm. Caller, tap in with us. We on the countdown, no time. Tap in with us, caller.
3: Oh, yes, sir. Beloved, I'm here.
1: Welcome to Free My Radio. Talk to us. We on the countdown on time. Talk to us. What's on your mind? What's your input? 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
3: To the master, because it sounds like you got, yes, sir, beloved, it sounds like you got Brother Eric Mike Dyson or either cousin. If that is the cousin, we want to definitely address the issue of power to the people, all power to the people, because our justice has been denied here in Chicago with this torture situation based on confession situation. Wrongfully convicted, I was 28 and a half years served. You didn't want Van to be wrongfully convicted and exonerated and still made to do an extra year of MSR because there is no parole system in Chicago. That's a safeguard that should have been safeguard my body, safeguard me from the atrocities that I had to go through as a super predator being tagged in America. So when we talk about what's going on in our people, in our towns, from city to city, ghetto to ghetto, across America, we all feeling the pain because our people, the pain is suffering. And suffering has come and been here. Prophecy been fulfilled for us. Babylon beware. America has eaten all of us and called us young. Mm. Now we done got old and here we come. Back again, son. Not to son anyone, but to rise and illuminate in the sky. The sky is the limit. And we ain't holding ourselves down or back. We got to just lift ourselves to show. Because there ain't no doubt reparations are due. They'll give us our 40 acres and a mule, but that mule going to cost because it got to come from you. Not you, but learn to earn. Put a lesson in front of any lesson lost. As if you got to take a loss. But understand where you coming from, man.
1: So you're right.
3: Man, get to stand and understand what's happening here, right here, in America, in Chicago, from one part into every heart, beating heart across America, because our people feel that pain, and every queen mother understand again and again and again, because too many of us is dying in this fucking street of Chicago, a grump pod in the California.
1: Feel your pain, brother.
3: That's great work that them brothers doing down there, freeing everybody down there that got a mindset to be free. Because we talking about a state of being, and we all in different states across America. But we being slaughtered, we being hated. The hate that hate produced, don't let it produce.
1: Even when it's done in a few minutes, my brother.
3: No weapon formed against us can continue to prosper. And shall continue to prosper against those of God's people. The law must live and the law will stand with the people. That's for sure.
1: Right on.
3: We got demons.
1: We'll close on up. We'll close.
3: And ain't no doubt we got the resources because we got command of ourselves when we take command. And we got to take command of this shit that's going on. Our Queen Mother singing a sad song. Why cry on our song? Why cry our pain on a song? Because
1: bring it on in, brother. Bring it on in. Yes, indeed. Yes, indeed.
3: Because
1: Mary
3: Day sang a song that.
1: We got one on in. Gotta bring it on in, brother, man. Let it close us out. Let it close us out.
3: So we got the guys that sang a civil rights song that, as the brother said, was
1: fucked. Tap back in with us. Listen.
3: Yeah,
1: I got to come on up out of here, y'all. I'll get some closing comments from our panel here. And I gotta close it on now. We gonna did it. Okay, listen, right on, man. If the people's pain reflects, feel your pain. Think, man, call back in with us, cut back in with us, my brother. I was gonna say next Wednesday, but I think it's Wednesday, April 24th. I'm sure we'll be going live from Philadelphia for Mumia Abu Jamal's 70th birthday. Free Mumia Abu Jamal, free them all. Any closing comments from our panelists? I guess.
2: I want to say thank you. Thank you so much for having us. You didn't have to, but you did. And I think this was a very beneficial conversation. The subject of reparations is definitely a passion with me. So I appreciate anytime I get on a platform, be able to talk, be able to elevate the consciousness or reignite the spirit of the people. So I thank you for that.
1: Thank y'all for coming in.
0: Nah, I just want to say thank you so much, Sherman. Like, you don't even know. Like, this has just made my whole week. You know what I'm saying? On. And all I can say is when you get down to Philadelphia, make sure you shout out my Incobras Philly co-chairs, Rashawn and Bree. They doing their work in, you know what I'm saying, in Incobra and the reparations movement down there as well.
1: Tolika, what is the movement right?
0: Listen. I'm going to let them know. And right, make sure everybody follow at Queen AF USA so you can get that information about the meetings that are coming up and so you can go ahead and attend.
1: Loud and direct, y'all. The spirit of making history, taking history, and taping history. Another one for the episode, you know what I'm saying? And then this here. Put these like they do on Timbuktu too, man. Bury some of these episodes on the ground, whatever, just in case you try to wipe us out. You know what I'm saying? Y'all go back and pull these episodes back up. Stay locked and loaded for another episode of Free of Mind Radio here, Intellectual Radio. We will be tapping in with y'all again. Again, I think we're going to be live in Philadelphia for Mumia Abu's 70th birthday. We had Push Hard, y'all. You know what I'm saying? He's going to celebrate, you know, he celebrate the next birthday back in the community where he belongs, y'all. Free Mumia Abu Jamal, Free of Mind, what's the call? Keep your heads up, eyes when the fist clenched. Sister Conrad, what you got to take us out? Also, keep your brother C.A. Brown. Y'all put him on YouTube. C.A. Brown, put him up on YouTube. Keep him on y'all minds and hearts. And brother, I'm not coming. I'm cubbing to come visit you, man. You know what I'm saying? Before I get up out of here, man. Man, Sister Conrad, what you got to take us out with?
6: Man,

0: And here we go. All right. Hey, everybody. It's Dr. Rick here, along with my ace, Dr. Michael K. Blanchard. And together we are the teachers. And we're excited to bring to you another informative and empowering episode of The Teachers, which is a subsidiary of The Black Voice. And we are really, really excited to have someone that I call a sister who has been a part of my life for what, almost 18 years, something like that.
1: Yeah.
0: And Dr. Blanchard also has known her for quite some time, and they've had exchanges. But she is a doula. She deals in holistic health. She is the founder and CEO of the Rafa Place. And we're going to talk with her. But before we do, we're going to get started by having a conversation about something that's going on right here where I am in Houston. And that's earlier this week, at the beginning of the week, it was reported that three young boys, age 15, 10, and 7, or I think 7, were found abandoned in an apartment. And you first hear abandoned, you think, man, his parents left him a week ago. Come to find out they had been abandoned in the apartment for over a year, and they were living in the apartment with their brother, who at the time of death was, I believe, 7 or 8. I think 8. And he had been in there. The skeletal remains were discovered. He had been in there for a year. Wow. And they were living with the body of their dead brother in there with nothing but a blanket over him. And the parents weren't there. They were living literally, I want to say, 3 miles away when they found him. And ultimately, the mother has been charged with injury to a child by omission. And her boyfriend, who happens to be white, she's black, he happens to be white, was charged with the murder of the deceased child, but also injury to a child, because the 8-year-old, I think he's 9 now, that was in the house, the 9-year-old that was in the house, had a jaw injury so devastating that it's going to require surgery to repair. And so what my whole thing is, to me, it was so much that could have been done that wasn't done. Now, they got pulled out of the school system because they didn't re-enroll them. So after May of 2020, the school had no sense of where they was. For all the school knew, they moved to another area, re-enrolled in a different school district. So from May 20th, there's no tracking in school because they weren't in school. There was a pending, disposed case with CPS, Child Protective Services, but it had been disposed. So that wasn't an active case. But I'm wondering, looking at all of the things that are starting to come out, how CPS disposed that case, because it seems from what I'm looking at that these kids have been suffering for a while. So all these things come up. So I guess what I want to put out here is, how does this happen, and how does it reflect on the Black community? And I know that there are going to be people who are going to pop in and are going to talk about the fact that this sister decided to be with this white dude. But this seems to be a problem before the white dude came along. He's just the last in a line of failed manhood, from what I can tell. All the rest are Black, because all the kids seem to be Black. The youngest kid, whose paternal grandmother has came out, she's the paternal grandmother of the youngest kid. She's come out and said her son wasn't active. He's been in and out of jail, but she was active up until 5 years ago. In fact, they were living with her. But when she would go to work, this woman was bringing men into the house. And so what happened is they got into it and she told her she had to leave. Now she's going through the regret and the what ifs. If I wouldn't have put her out, maybe this baby would still be alive thing. Or maybe I should have just asked to adopt him, because she believes that there was such a detachment between the mother and the kids. If she'd asked for him, the mother would have gave him to her. So, I mean, what I want to do is, Doc, you can weigh in, and then Sister Calvis, you can weigh in, And we'll talk about it for a while, and then we want to get into the importance of health. And I think mental health is a part of this thing that we need to talk about for Black women as well, because we are, Black women are the most likely to suffer from depression. So we need to talk about all of that. But let's segue into it by talking about what happened with these kids. I'm going to segue just for a second. All right, Doc, you can go first.
1: Yeah, I just feel like, you know, my background was in law enforcement, and also I worked 5 years as an adult protective services investigator for a prosecutor's office in Indiana. And from what I see, the system failed them because we don't have enough money in the system itself. You know, everybody knows that child protective services is overworked and underpaid, and we need to put more money into that. You know, you and I have been talking about socialization and wraparound services. We need to provide those type of services to make sure that both young women and young men understand what it means to be men and women, and more importantly, what it means to be parents. And that would be my perspective of it.
0: All right, Sis, what do you have to say?
2: I mean, cases like this is one of those things that shows the breakdown of what it means, or what it used to mean, to have community in our, you know, amongst Black people. We don't have that. And this is the result of us not taking a critical look at the effects of integration. And I know that sometimes that's a sticky topic, but what happened when we integrated, we didn't have any gatekeepers to maintain and to make sure that we still had that sense of community in our areas. This would not have been in the 40s or 50s. And shoot, even the 60s and 70s when, know, when there was quote unquote integration, when integration first, you know, occurred. And so we don't have villages or systems of villages or systems of networks. I mean, we have people who are like, oh, well, these are my godchildren, like on a surface level. But do people really understand the importance of having those extended family networks? Because then these children would not have been in the situation that they, you know, that they're in. We've kind of assimilated with this notion of this is my business, that's none of my business, so I'm not gonna meddle and all that kind of stuff. And that it really has hurt.
0: Right.
2: And it's to our detriment that we don't have that true sense of community in the Black community. And so because of that, we have cases like this. Right. Because community would have held people accountable.
0: Right. You talk about community, and like I say, even into the 60s and 70s, because see, I was a 60s baby and I grew up in the 70s, and I did high school to the mid 80s. And, you know, then I entered into college in, you know, the second half of the 80s. So the thing is, growing up in the 70s, I tell people this all the time. Growing up in the 70s gives you an advantage of knowing the difference between community and simply being in a hood.
2: Right.
0: And the difference of how that looks. And what happens is, when you sit up and you look at community was this, and I tell people all the time, I by far had the strictest parents in the neighborhood, you know, and the level of parenting and how people parented varied around the hood. But it was community. What it meant was, number one is, people tend to stay in the community. So people had been there for years, reared their children there, and a lot of them had their grandchildren now, and were doing things with their grandchildren. What that meant was, your mom knew the woman four blocks over.
2: Right.
0: And they had conversations at some point, and that was an understanding of how every parent parented. I tell people all the time, I could be five blocks away, way down somewhere else on some other street, playing with some friends, and be out in a yard playing with kids whose parents weren't as strict as mine, meaning they were allowed to do things I weren't allowed to do. and I could start doing it, and that woman would come out, or that man would come out of the house and say, boy, you know Mr. Wallace, Miss Wallace don't play that. You want me to go around there and tell her you're out here? Now, my kids can do it, but I know your mother doesn't allow you, so I'm not going to allow you to do it. Exactly. Matter of fact, if I catch you doing it, I'm going to take you around there personally and tell her.
2: Right.
0: Then, on the flip side, I can't tell you how many times I've watched my grandmother go into our deep freezer, pull bags of food out, and walk it down the street to the woman who was struggling with her kids, and then say, hey, do you need me to take you this place? That was something my grandmother did. I thought that's what you do. I didn't know that we would end up in a place where nobody cared, because that's what, and I mean, everybody in the community was worried, but when something happened to somebody, everybody showed up. I mean, if somebody passed away, the day that you heard it, they passed away, people showing up with cakes and fried chicken and all this stuff. They're not gonna cook. That person isn't gonna cook for a week or two after the funeral.
2: Exactly.
0: Everybody's gonna hold them down. And then the idea that there is a kid, no, because everybody's checking, hey man, have you seen so and so in them? I haven't seen them. Well, I saw that kid come out of the hospital. I ain't seen it, man. Somebody need to go over there and check on him. And so, I mean, I'm talking about a couple of days. At most, somebody was going to know something was going on. Because if nothing else, the neighborhood nosy lady was going to figure it out.
2: Exactly. And we don't have those neighborhood nosy ladies
0: anymore. No, everybody minding their business. Everybody's minding their business. Now, everybody is worried about live and let live. Because I mentioned this on the I was interviewed yesterday on a local radio station concerning this and critical race theory. And I talked about, I said, the problem is now we live in a live and let live society without realizing that by nature we're social beings, and in a social construct there has to be accountability among people. There has to be a sense of responsibility beyond self. When you move in a social system and you move to individualism, it leads to antinomianism. And what that means is everybody going for their self, no social constructs, no code, no morality. No protocols. Everybody is doing what they feel, and the entire system collapses. And the people who suffer first are the most vulnerable. So you're talking about our elderly, our women, and our children are going to suffer first. And that's what you're starting to see now. We have to have an accountability. Men have to be accountable to other men. You got it now. It used to be I couldn't walk down the street, even as a young man, doing something that was unacceptable in the code of the community. Why? Because some other older head going to call me over and call me on it. I remember, and I think I shared this with you, Doc, where the real OG hood that got bodies on them, dudes, those dudes, they knew who the kids in the community were that had promise.
2: That they wouldn't let them get in trouble.
0: Nigga, come here, boy. Come here, man. What you doing? Man, if you don't get your ass back over there to that house, don't let me catch you over here again. And then the word will go out, he's off limits. Don't touch him. Don't bother him. Don't recruit him. And definitely don't put your hands on him. And then they will tell you, when you get out of here, don't you come back. They knew it was that it was like this hierarchy of code. You know, I sit up there, man, and I'm looking at you and I see this promise. You're going to fulfill that promise if I have anything to do with it. Now, they'll eat off of you. They'll see that and say, man, I need him in my organization. That's the different mindset. Everybody is feeding off of everybody and nobody's looking out for anybody. These babies literally were in a house scrapping for food. Now, the crazy thing is, people said that the younger kid would go out and they would give them stuff for food, and that's how they were eating. They were literally begging from neighbors. But nobody decided to say, man, what's going on? See, what would have happened in the community is if they knocked on my grandmother's door and say, hey, could we have $5? Could we have some bread? My grandmother was not only going to get the food, she going down there to find out how the mama's doing.
2: Exactly.
0: Because she understands what it's like if you cannot take care and do for your children. And what they would have found is, okay, this woman is probably struggling with some mental health issues. We're going to be here for them. We're going to get the kids some help. If we can get the kids some help and keep them with their mom, we're going to do that. But if we have to get the kids, and the crazy thing is, I'm old enough to remember parents I'm old enough to remember people taking other people's kids and raising them unofficially while people got their lives together. You know, no formal adoption, no putting them in the system, none of that. You're going to stay over here. We're going to keep the kids together. We're going to do whatever we got to. The neighborhood's going to come together and pitch in, but we're not going to allow these kids to be at risk. And now don't get me wrong, it wasn't perfect, but it's so far from where we are now. Nobody cares. Everybody's about themselves. And so when I think about that, it just blows my mind that, and here's the sad part about it, and then we can sort of segue into all the things that you do, which I think are extremely dynamic. I'm excited to talk about this. But the thing that bothers me the most, being a person that deals with mental health, and you know as well, both, I think all three of us have a certain level of understanding of mental health because of the expertise we hold and the things we deal with. Doc, what you would wrap around services and the work you've done in the community and in investigating healthcare issues and well-being issues for the elderly, you understand the importance of mental health as well. My problem is understanding what these kids are up against for the rest of their lives. That right there just blows my mind, because the thing is, the vast majority of the systems can't even treat them if they wanted to, and the help is minimal. What I mean by that is most of the systems that are going to be geared for mental health for the kid that's gone through this type of adverse childhood experience isn't going to be geared to do it for a kid with an African-American background, with African-American experiences. That's totally different. That's what Dr. Amos Wilson told us. That's what Dr. Naeem Akbar told us, is that we have to construct a mental health and psychology, understanding of psychology based off the Afrocentric idea of what is and the experience of who we are as descendants of slaves. If we don't, we can't truly deal with the issue, because they can't deal with what we're dealing with because they haven't been through it.
2: You know, I just saw an ad on Facebook for a luxury mental health rehab center. Mm-hmm. And it blew my mind that this is kind of where mental health is now going to. It was a luxury, high-end mental health in treatment facility. And that's what they led with the Facebook ad. Right. So can you imagine if this is how people are, you know, targeting, we're high-end mental health services. Then you know our poor Black children are going to be, or just poor people in general, they're going to be lost in the sauce. Who has 20,000 grand a week for luxury high-end mental health services?
0: Like so many other things, it's become a cash cow. Mental health is no longer about the stabilization of a society and the stabilization of a culture. It's about how you can get paid. And don't get me wrong, I think a person should be paid based on the expertise, but I think that you have to temper that with an understanding of the need of society. That's why

0: all men try to get it. That,
1: right?
0: No thing about our people. They, you know, you got to know when you're being price hustled and when a person really wants you and just can't afford you, and you got to figure out how to make that happen.
1: Right.
0: That's just on the reality end. If you are good at something and you bring value, there's no problem with being paid for it. You got to eat, and you need to be able to take care of your family. You need to be able to build and set your family up for the future. That's not, but when you start talking about what those people are going to get for that $20,000 a week, absolutely has nothing to do with their actual mental health.
1: Exactly.
0: But how many people who are experts in the area of mental health do you think are going to flock to that because the dollar amounts? Who do you think they're going to leave behind? Now, out of that 20,000, 16,000 of it is the pool,
1: the fluff,
0: the 1,000 count cheats,
1: yes,
0: and all the other stuff that comes along with it that has absolutely nothing to do with your healing. But people are going to flock to the industry, that part of the industry, because that's where the dollars are. That's where you can get the higher salaries, or if you got your own business, that's where you can flow as a contractor and get paid for doing the same thing that this person is getting paid $1,500 to do.
1: Mm-hmm.
0: And so that's a problem. And it's funny that you mentioned that. So that's my issue. When I think about these kids, I think about the fact that they are going to have a tough hold, because we know, number one, is for anybody who studied adverse childhood experiences, you understand that just by experiencing a minimum of three childhood experiences to four, which they give them a point system. So 3 to 4 points in the adverse childhood scale, adverse childhood experiences scale, ACEs, as they're more affectionately referred to, sets them up for a bunch of different things that really give them a hard poke. A kid who's suffering from 3 to 4 points in ACEs, meaning they've had three distinct experiences that are considered adverse childhood experiences. That could be an addicted parent, an abusive parent, sexual abuse, incarcerated parent, and some other dysfunctional things. They're like 10 primary ACEs. If you just have three or four of them, 12 times more likely to commit attempt suicide than a kid who has none. Six times more likely to develop heart disease, diabetes. These are lifelong things that even after treatment are still prevalent.
1: Mm-hmm.
0: Okay, then you got to deal with the fact that if I'm still dealing with the trauma and I haven't learned how to integrate my traumatic memories into my reality, so it stops being a constantly relived reality and becomes a memory in time that's in the past, then that's going to create another level of dysfunction.
1: Correct.
0: So all of this stuff is going on, and my question is, who's going to do this for these babies? They're in CPS, which means they're more than likely going to end up in foster care. I know that the paternal grandmother is talking about getting them. She's 71 years old. And she's definitely going to need a community. And so that's crazy. I'm going to stay on top of that for the people who want to keep up with it. I'm going to stay on top of it and figure out what's going on. I'm trying to find out. Maybe it's something that my company can do and offer or whatever. But I'm just like blown away, because this is... I mean,
1: it's very sad. We don't have community.
0: Yeah, right.
2: But hey, Doc, another issue is, even if you do want mental health services, have either of you ever tried to find Afrocentric mental health practitioners? I have, because I've had some of my children that I've needed to have services for, and it's challenging to be able to find someone that has the right mindset and the right pedagogy and everything that you want to actually provide those mental health services for your family. It's a struggle, even if you have insurance, and even if you're able to pay. It's tough to find someone that shares the same lineage and culture and background and lived experiences, because for me, I just don't entrust anybody to provide mental health services for myself or my family, or even people that are friends that I might refer.
0: Right. That's a major problem. That is a major problem. And there's no quick fix to it, because there's a lure for even those of us who enter into the world of human behavior and we deal with mental health. There's a lure to be a part of the prestige. There's a lure to be a part of what's going on.

0: on mainstream. So the idea of focusing and centering your studies and your development of your expertise, your function and your techniques and how you operate based on a small demographic, relatively speaking, isn't the most profitable thing to do. Take it from me. That it's not the most profitable thing to do. So most people are going to gravitate towards the money. Why? Because everything in this culture is centered around it. And so we've lost the importance of understanding how to build one another up, how to strengthen one another, and the importance of self-being. And the thing is, you can't be healthy in any other area if you're not healthy in your mental state.
1: Absolutely.
0: It impacts physical health. It impacts everything else. And so when you can't be if you can't be healthy here, it's going to permeate. Psychosomatics tells me that my levels of stress are going to naturally impact my physical health. It's proven that it's going to have a massive impact on my decision making, which is going to have a massive impact on my outcome, which is going to have a massive impact on what I really do and leave in this world. And it's going to determine how I parent, which and then is going to determine whether I pass down the bad habits or the good habits. And so all of this stuff has to be taken into consideration. We've got to learn to embrace the importance of serving our people at a level that empowers them. Because you got to understand, the one thing that the Eurocentric idea of psychology doesn't do is examine the impact of 400 years of oppressive behavior. Let's just say 246 years of slavery, another 70, 80 years of enforced and violent segregation, and then another 60 years of manipulation, where we are subliminally and in microaggressions still doing the same thing. And anyone who understands human behavior and psychology understands those microaggressions are lethal, because they come in small amounts and you don't necessarily, it bothers you and you keep moving, it bothers you and you keep moving, but they're piling up. And they increase the risk of cancer. And I wrote about this in Epigenetics and Psychology. It increases the risk of cancer. It increases the risk of heart disease. It increases the risk of these things that kill us early that we keep saying is genetic. No, it's not genetic. It's environmental. And we have to understand these things. So, man, don't get me on that. But that's why we have you on here. You can talk about a lot of this stuff. So, first of all, tell people what the Rafa House is about.
2: But my practice, I am a doula, as you said. I'm a doula and a natural health practitioner. And the way that I got into this line of work, 2017, I read an article from the CDC, and it basically said that the United States is the most dangerous country out of all the industrialized countries to have a baby. And then when you look at the data, it said that Black women were 3 times more likely to die during childbirth or to die from pregnancy-related complications than their white counterparts. That was shocking to me, because I was like, we're in a country with technology. How could this be? And so then when you looked at the data for Black women, typically what is supposed to happen as income and educational level increases, the risk for, for death pertaining to pregnancy-related complications is supposed to reduce. However, that's not the case. So it doesn't matter if a Black woman has a PhD, making 6 figures a year, she's going to have the same risk level of possibly dying because of pregnancy-related complications as somebody on public assistance with virtually no education.
0: Right.
2: And then when you take it a step further, our rates for Black women dying due to pregnancy-related complications here in the United States mirrors third world countries in general. So I read that in 2017. 2018, I went through doula training. I initially named my company Grand Rising, but because of how my practice was evolving and my spiritual faith, how that evolved, I rebranded and I am the Rafa Place today. So My background is in herbalism. It's in Afro-based nutrition and health practices, and then in dual spirits. So that's how, that's in a small nutshell, that's how I got to where I am today as far as my dual practice.
0: Right. And just a little background so people know, I claim Calvis as my little sister, and like all the rest of my little sisters, I give her the business. Stay giving her the business. But the thing is, I'm proud of her. And the thing that I'm proud of is, you know, I know the background before you did that reading, and you've always been someone who had a giving heart. You were always working in areas where you can touch people's lives. And when you saw the opportunity, when you saw the need, you did what not enough people are doing. You said, how can I fill the need? How can I be a part of this community? And I think the beautiful thing about this show is we're sitting here with three people in three distinctive ways who saw a need in the community and decided to fill it. And that's how things happen. It's okay. I know I need to survive. I know I need to make a living. I know I need to do that. But does that divorce me from my responsibility as a Black person, as a descendant of slaves, as someone with an Afrocentric identity? Does that excuse me because I want to be successful? No, I need to find a way to be successful in a way that empowers my people, because I want my people to be successful. One of the things that I've always said, and I'm gonna ask you a question and turn it back over to you.
2: Okay.
0: One of the things I've always said is, as long as I remain an anomaly among my people, I have failed as a man. And what I mean by that is, if the vast majority of Black men can't achieve at least the level of a success that I've experienced, then I haven't done my job. We have, and I often refer to some of us who have done things that would be considered above average for Black people. We at one point in time were considered what was called the talented 10. And they convinced the vast majority of the talented 10th to bring their talented to South Beach. And I'm being funny because of LeBron, you know, when he said he's going to take, they convinced the talented 10th to bring their talents over to the other side. What the talented 10th has always been meant to do is to empower the 90, to infuse their hope, their passion, their faith, their power into those who were feeling downtrodden, to those who were feeling overwhelmed, to those who weren't believing and hoping and wishing. It was up to us to sit up and say, I'm doing it and I'm not better than you.
2: Right.
0: Let me show you how I'm doing it so you can do it too. But what we found is the feeling of success that we got, and I'm not talking about us three, I'm talking about the talented 10th as a whole. We like the feeling of feeling like we're better than our brothers and sisters. We like the feeling of saying they look up to me. They look up to me. They this here. And like most people will tell you, Doc and I, out of a sense of respect, tend to refer to each other as Doc. But he'll tell you from the very first day that he met me, I never insisted that he call me that. I never insist anyone calls me Doc when they meet me. You either will, you'll see it, you respect it and say it, or you'll see another way. And I'm not offended by it. Why? Because I'm Rick. I just happen to hold some stuff. But you know what? You take all this stuff away, I'm still Rick, and I'm still a beast at what I do, and I'm still here to help you. Matter of fact, I need my clients to see me. Some of my clients call me Doc. Most of my clients call me Doc. Most of them Dr. Rick, some of them Dr. Wallace. But there are a couple of, hey, bro, hey, Rick. And it's whatever you need to see in me to make you be what you need to be. Sometimes people need to see you as an equal. If they can't see you in a way that they feel they can attain, you've lost them. It goes to that guy I told you about, Doc, from that came on chastising us because we weren't spelling the teachers right. I'm saying you're missing the whole point. You worried about sounding smart and being perfect and presenting yourself. I'm worried about reaching people. My goal is to reach people, not to make people feel like I'm better than them or that I'm smarter than them. No, I just did some things that you probably haven't done yet, because you didn't set your mind to do it. But what can happen is if you set your mind to do it, you can do it too. I said all of that to say that you come from this unbelievable background where excellence is demanded of you, and it starts back generations. You're not the first person to excel in your family.
2: Correct.
0: And so you can't come half-stepping with anything you do.
2: Correct.
0: You know?
2: Correct. So right. I grew up about 25 years ago, my dad decided to walk off his job in the public school system. He was a resource teacher. And he went to my mom and said, hey, I'm going to go into Buzz Reporters. And at the time here in Ocala, Buzz Reporters was the most heinous public housing project in Ocala. My mom used to work for the sheriff's department, and she was a dispatcher. So she knew every night, especially on the weekend, there was going to be a killing, robbing, dope dealing, because it came through the, you know, police airways. She knew what time it was. Everybody knew what time it was with Buzz Reporters. And so my dad decided that he was going to leave the school system. And then he took it a step further and said, you know what? I'm going to take a crack house in the middle of the project. And I'm going to turn that into a learning center. And so 25 years later, I mean, that's a phenomenal story in itself. 25 years later, they have a private school that they've been running. The kids, everybody, I mean, it's phenomenal. And really, that set the stage for my sister and I, you know, as far as being involved in the community, understanding the importance of building community and really connecting with the people. And, you know, my mom, she's Dr. Catherine. My dad is Dr. Calvin, although he does not, like, don't call him that at all. Like, don't do it. My sister has a PhD, and
0: You started to see the pattern, Doc?
1: Yeah.
2: So it's all that. Yeah. So, you know, you got the renegade here. That's like, I'll probably finish one day. I don't know. But I am in school for herbal medicine and pharmacognosy, as far as to get advanced training with my herbal studies. But yeah, I mean, education has always been a huge part of my family. Before doing herbal studies, what a lot of people don't know, I actually had a 16-year career in education. My whole time in education was with juvenile offenders. I started out as a teacher at the local juvenile detention center here. I was blessed to be recognized as one of the top 5 teachers within the school district. 1 year, so I am a part of the Golden Apple Academy from Marion County, Florida. And you know, I'm also a school consultant. So that's the other entrepreneurial route that I've taken as well. So, you know, I have a very diverse background, and the wonderful thing is I've been able to take all of that and put it into what I do as a doula, all those experiences.
0: And there we go. That's what I wanted to get to.
2: Yes.
0: You know me, I can't ever get to something straight right away. You know me, man, I got to go 50 miles around because I'm that person. I want to hear everything. But first of all, I'm going to ask a 2-part question. First of all, what is a doula?
2: Okay.
0: And why is it so important in our culture today? Now, I know it ties to what you said initially about the high risk of death among Black women, but it's so much more. So talk to us and tell us about that.
2: So I am a doula. A doula is a non-medical birth attendant or birth assistant.
0: Oh, so something and like what they used to call midwives?
2: So we're different than midwives. So with a midwife, so I'm actually, and I'm glad that you asked that question because I get asked this a lot. Mm-hmm. Midwives actually provide medical and clinical expertise. So the midwife is actually the person who catches your baby.
0: Okay.
2: They monitor the medical side of birth.
0: Okay.
2: You know, the vitals, all that good stuff. I am a non-medical practitioner. So my focus really is mom, whereas a midwife is mom and baby from a clinical, holistic clinical perspective.
0: Okay.
2: So with me, you know, sometimes it's very hard for mom to get into, get a hold of the OB or even get a hold to the nurse at a OBGYN. And so if mom is dealing with heartburn, mom is dealing with low iron, I'm more accessible to them as far as providing education and suggestions. Okay. So during that prenatal period, I'm that support system. Maybe they just having a bad day. I'm not a therapist, but they just need to vent. I'm tired. I don't know what to do, you know, that kind of thing. Because pregnancy is a very, I mean, it's life changing. It's a life changing event, both, you know, mentally, emotionally, and physically. With that being said, you know, if a mom is placed on bed rest for medical reasons, a doula can come in and help with chores, cooking, meal planning, childcare, that kind of thing. During labor and delivery, what a doula does is that we basically coach and support the mom during labor. And that can look like different things. I've had clients that I was literally just in the labor and delivery room with them and it was too cold, so I adjusted the air. Or they wanted some water, so I got them some water. Or it could be as intense as my last labor and delivery support session where once mom hit 6 centimeters, I was there massaging her back and doing hip squeezing for the remainder of her labor. So it looks different. Okay. It looks different in different circumstances. And then in the postpartum piece, you know, I'm there again in home helping mom. You know, there's something to be said when a mom, she just wants to take a shower and I'm there with her baby and she can go take a shower or she needs a nap. And so I'm there taking care of her baby, cooking, cleaning while she's getting a nap. And so that's what a doula does. It's like we're there, we're that support that a mom would need, especially women who have had to deliver via C-section.
0: Right.
2: Because that's a whole nother level of support that's needed because a medical intervention had to take place. And so, you know, really C-section moms, they're not supposed to carry or pick up anything larger than their baby. So they need a lot of support. And so that's what I do.
0: Okay.
2: And then I think you said why doulas are important in our community. And aside from what the CDC said, from a cultural aspect, birth working, healers birth working, that is something that was brought over during the, you know, before the post-Atlantic trade slave, slave trade. And so you would have in these communities, these birthing teams, these women, these medicine women in the different villages or whatever. And they had this system, this team, in the community, like we were talking about, that would go and tend to the mother while she was able to heal. And so this is one of the things, not just the thing of me cooking soup. I mean, I go in and cook a stew. That's probably what the thing that I'm most known for my doula services is the stews and the soup that I cook. But it's just a matter of creating this sense of warmth and caring. And I think that is so, so essential to the healing of the mom. You know, if we take it back to the biblical time, the two most notable midwives in the Bible in the book of Exodus were Shifra and Pua. These were Black women. They were Nubian Hebrew women. And so birth work, doula work, birth attending work, it's in our DNA. Unfortunately, it was something that was stamped out due to the formalization of birth working or birthing in America, and it has become predominantly white and male, and then doula and midwifery is predominantly white and white female, dominated now, when just 50 years ago, right. even here in Ocala, there was a team of like 20 black midwives. There's virtually no trace. Hardly anybody knows the history of these women here in little small Ocala. So there is, you know, doula work, birth work in the black community is so important, because a large part of our history is tied to birth work. Because you have to remember, usually the people, the midwives and the doulas in the community, that's not all the health type of stuff that they did. They did other healing work too. You know, right. if you had a cold, you would go see the midwife, you would go see the medicine woman. So it's just so, it's such a huge part of our medical history, of our cultural history in the black community.
0: We have a question. Okay. Empowered Woman asks, does the doula help a parent who has lost a child due to SIDS?
2: Okay, so you do have doulas who specialize in grief work. You do have doulas who you have people who are full spectrum doulas, and they also deal with pregnancy loss, miscarriage loss. You even have doulas who specialize in supporting women who have gone through abortion, who've gone through premature birth, and also who have lost children due to SIDS. I don't particularly specialize in grief work, but I do have colleagues who do specialize in grief work with children. And that is another level of support that they come in and they offer, not just a pat on the back, but they help the parents process the death and process the grief. And so that is it's a specialized training that some of my doula colleagues have on.
0: Well, that's
1: probably... Hey, Calvis, I have a question. Mm-hmm. I've read different places about the pros and cons of how birthing takes place, whether horizontal or whether a birthing chair. Could you let us know your professional opinion and why you think one is better than the other?
2: So at no time should a woman birth on their back unless it is comfortable for the mom. It's very weird, but I'm going to give you the historical perspective. The only reason really why birthing on your back, on a woman's back, was adopted was because King Henry VIII was a weirdo. And he apparently found pleasure in watching a woman being uncomfortable during childbirth. And because of that, it just kind of took off, and it became the norm for birth. At no time should a woman give birth on their back. It is the worst position. The woman doesn't have any type of gravity helping her. There's no way really for her to feel comfortable or to adjust, because really, in a natural state, a woman needs to be able to adjust her body in order to help the baby sit. I mean, the baby's gonna drop anyway. But you want to be able to have that gravity. You want to be able to find a comfortable position. And that's why you have hospitals who are becoming more aware, and they're adopting these practices now of saying, you know what? Mom really needs to be walking around during labor. When mom has a contraction, she needs to be walking. She needs to be able to breathe. She shouldn't be in a bed laying there uncomfortable. She needs to be walking, she needs to stooping over, she might need to have a leg up, she needs to be squatting, she might need to be on a birthing ball moving and being able to squat down. Those really are those birthing positions. They're actually quite natural.
0: Right.
2: Those are natural, If you look at their different reports and stuff, the thing about it is, you know, for a woman, for her to have meaningful, to make her contractions more meaningful, it's the same pushing and squeezing as if you are having a bowel movement. Mm. Doing that laying on your back is not going to help it, because you don't have the help of gravity.
1: Do you think the horizontal birthing leads to more breaches in pregnancy?
2: Not necessarily breach. So with breech birthing, yeah. So with breech babies, that actually usually happens before labor and delivery. However, what happens is laboring on your back definitely slows down the process and can lead to an emergency C-section.
0: Now, it's interesting because I've even read where women are birthing completely standing up.
2: Yes.
0: And like when I first saw it the first time, it's like the craziest thing in the world because you've been programmed to see it from a different perspective. And then you realize, well, you've been programmed wrong like so many other things.
2: Yes.
0: And so going back a little bit to where you talked about the work that you do, and it sort of reminded me, like I said, I grew up in a home where I was reared by my great grandparents. And it's crazy to get the dynamic in order to really make people think. When you say you're reared by your great grandparents, people say, okay. But say, no, you don't get it. My grandmother's parents reared me. And so right. Now they says, wait a minute. Yeah. So literally, I'm walking around talking noise to my grandmother because I'm adopted by her parents. Like, you can't tell me nothing. You're my sister.
2: Right. You
0: know, and, you know, and I'm telling my mom, I'm your uncle. You know, in that kind of environment. But what it did is you're being reared by somebody, my great grandfather born in 1909, my great grandmother born in 1917, that did things completely different than what people were even doing in the 60s and 70s when I was growing up as a child. One thing that happened in our family is every woman that gave birth came through our house. What does that mean? After you gave birth, your first stop was our house. You didn't leave any sooner than a month. That was my grandfather. He did not believe in a woman being out before 4 to 6 weeks. Now, he would say it the old-fashioned way. You can't go out. You're still open.
2: Yes.
0: Okay. That was the first thing. But that's, you know, that's the physical side. But I'm talking about, let's talk about the emotional and psychological side of it. My grandmother did what now you're explaining to me was basically be a doula. She would bring them in. She would make them comfortable. When the baby needed something, she was there. When they needed something, she was there. It wasn't being overwhelmed with being a parent, because even if you were married, and some of these women who were coming through this house were either my aunts or my older cousins, even they come, some of them were married. Mm-hmm. But guess what? Their husbands went to work.
2: Right.
0: And still left them in a position and time where 8 to 10 hours a day, they're trying to parent alone. That's the reality. So what they would do is say, okay, you know, you're over here for, you know, a month, you know, and you know, he's going to have to handle what's going on at the house because you're here. We're going to take care of you. And now to see how that played out and how that worked. But what it did is it was a representation of community on a family level. And we don't even think about, when we think about community, we don't think family. We don't think that community can be in family because we automatically think, well, we're related. That's all that matters. No, that's a big difference in relation in the sense of kinship and relation in the sense of community. And you can have a bunch of people you kin to and no community. You can have a bunch of people you're not kin to and community. And then you can create community within the home where everybody's right. Responsible for more than themselves.
2: Right.
0: And that's what we had in our family that we've seen and that My youngest sister and I'm on the older end of the brothers and sisters, that's what we've been fighting for over the last few years is to recover that part of the whole family thing where, you know, I'm married over here with my family now. You're married over there with your family now. Everybody's doing their own thing and there's still no community within that. But also one thing that Marion and I do is work very hard to create community in the house. Because society has told us, man, when you get those kids to 18, get their ass out that house and enjoy right. yourself. And right now, we got a 30-year-old, a grandson, a 19-year-old who's about to get choked out any moment now. and all of them in the house. And the rule is, if you can abide by the rules, you always have a place to come and recover.
2: Right.
0: Now, the thing is, you can't come here and do your own thing because this ain't your own place. But you can definitely come here and abide by the rules, which will be adapted to your age. Mm-hmm. But you don't get to run things, and you have to participate. Meaning you don't just get to show up, lay down, you know, and then roll out. Exactly. We doing stuff in this house.
2: Exactly.
0: But And that's the thing we're trying to create. And the thing is, it's not easy. Because you, especially when you get to the older kids, because the first thing they want to tell you when you're trying to talk to them is, you know, I'm grown, right? And you know me, sis. You know I handle you. You know yeah. they don't go. Well, I'm like, well, you legally an adult, but grown. See, you know what? A grown person has their own place. Damn. A grown person can make all the decisions they want about the house because it's theirs. You are an adult. You're not grown yet. Right. So you're going to have to listen. Right. Now, if you don't want to listen, you don't have to, but you got to go. It's that thing that's, okay, we're going to maintain a level of respect. And no matter how old you get, I'm still your parent. And if we can do that, we can make some wonderful things happen because I want to see you more successful than me. But I got to watch you because you got more working against you than I did. And that's right. The crazy reality about this world is there's this false assumption that because we've advanced in technology that our generations have advanced. And the truth is our children today are up against far more than we were up against then. And so we have to be aware of that and understand that and say, okay, let me help you avoid that. But talk to me again. I want to read this. Maggie Monroe wrote, I love this woman. Thank you for sharing and educating us about the historical and cultural births of midwives. That's the beauty of what you do. It's not just a function. It's a state of being. It's a state. It's a historical statement. It's a cultural statement. It's a recapturing and reclaiming of something that we were robbed of.
2: Yes.
0: It's amazing. You mentioned how all the midwives and now are white. Midwifery came from us. You know,
2: if you look at now, you know, you have the state of Illinois that just passed that professional certified midwives are now legal. That is the temperature in the country right now. Midwives across the country are having to fight for the right to be legal. Mm. So if midwives who are clinically trained are having to fight for the right to be legal, you can only imagine what us doulas are going through. Because people are like, well, wait, you're not a midwife, so what we need you for? Literally. Oh, well, you know, my auntie gonna be in the labor and delivery room with me. Okay, but here's the thing. When that doctor comes talking to you crazy, is your auntie gonna be able to be objective and not cuss the doctor out? You gotta have somebody who can be an objective buffer in the room. You know what I'm saying?
0: Right.
2: But right now, like I just said, in the state of Illinois, they just passed that certified professional midwives are now legal. So let me break that down, into perspective. So midwives were banned and illegal across the country once schools, universities started doing formalized OBGYN obstetrics training. And so then they took a step back and said, well, you know, if a woman is low risk, you know, does she really need a full OBGYN? Does she need somebody with surgical training? No, they don't. So what they said was, okay, well, if you're a nurse, then you can go and get midwifery training. And so they allowed for nurse midwives. So those were women who they had gotten their RN degree, then they went back additional 2 years to get their midwifery training. And so they're nurse practitioners. But then again, that still limited women's access to adequate health care and community-based prenatal and maternal care, because you still had to either go to a doctor's office or you still had to go to a hospital for prenatal care. So the community-based midwives were still stamped out. So now that's why you have these states that are fighting for, hey, I don't necessarily need, you know, clinical or medical training. Well, I don't want to say clinical or medical, because they are clinical and medical providers, but I don't need that level for a low risk birth. So when we're talking about midwives, those are people who attend and catch babies in a low risk, normal birth situation. And so that's why you have these states now. There's only 37, only 37 out of the 50 states are direct entry midwives, meaning they go through a 3-year program, don't have to have to be a nurse or anything like that. You only solely go for prenatal and the prenatal labor and delivery and postpartum up to 6-week training. It's a 3-year program typically. There are only 37 states that allow for these certified professional midwives. So you know, that's the temperature in of the birth work field here in the United States. You would not see this anywhere else.
0: Right.
2: In other countries, you go to a midwife. The only reason why you would go to an OBGYN is because you had some kind of high risk situation, maybe advanced maternal age, maybe you have gestational diabetes. But almost every other country in the world, even your third world country, who don't have the sanitation and all that kind of stuff that the United States has, you don't go to a doctor to have a baby. You go to a midwife,
0: right?
2: Because it's a natural function. It's not treated as a medical condition, and that's the thing here in the United States. If you're pregnant, that's considered a medical condition instead of just a naturally occurring state of being.
0: Right. It's interesting because with some of the healthcare issues that I've had myself, I've encountered some things and I've had a chance to deal with people as of the last maybe 5 or 6 years. I've developed an ongoing and developing and evolving relationship with people from Cuba. Mm-hmm. I was totally blown away. One of my doctors was Cuban.
2: Yes.
0: And she told me the healthcare system over there is 100 times better than the healthcare system here.
2: It's phenomenal. Their medical school is phenomenal.
0: And I'm going, Cuba, because again, everything is seen through the eyes of the media in the way that it's presented. The same way that most people have an idea of what Africa looks like based off of what we've been presented on media. And we really don't understand the fullness of the and the beauty and the power and the majesty of what's there, because we are presented with only a small iota. She said everybody there gets health care. Mm-hmm. The thing that we can't seem to figure out here is they got it figured out, and they're supposed to not have the resources we have. Mm-hmm. And the level of training and her interpersonal reaction with me was completely different than what I'm used to. Now, yes. Normally what I get is when I first get a healthcare provider, and they don't know me. So I come in, I'm just a patient. So there's this initial condescending attitude that I'm better than you. Just shut up and listen to me. I know what's best for you. It tapers off a lot when they find out that I have an advanced education. And that I have the capacity to do research, because now you just can't tell me anything.
2: You can't tell me anything.
0: Right. Exactly. So it changes, but I make up a very small portion of the population as far as advanced education. So the average person doesn't get that. Okay. I might have to give them a little bit more respect than I would normally give someone. They're getting that other. The way that this woman dealt with me was on par. She never, ever found out that I had an advanced education. She was just talking to me. And the way she dealt me, the interpersonal, the interaction, to make sure I understood everything that she was telling me and all this stuff. This is something you really need to do, blah, blah, blah. She was explaining why I need to do it, what was going on. I mean, at levels that you just don't normally get. Because number one, you're being dealt with in a volumetric way. Exactly. You know, I'm trying to herd you out so the next person can get in. I got 15 minutes with you, then I got to get to the next person. And so
2: the average prenatal visit is 6 minutes with the OBGYN. 6 minutes. 6 minutes. That is the average amount of time that a woman has with an OB, which is so critical, and that's why I try to explain to people, even if I'm not there in your labor and delivery, you need to have a prenatal doula. I might not ever do any labor delivery support or postpartum, but during your prenatal time period,
0: right?
2: If your average is 6 minutes, what makes you think you can't call? And that's the thing. That's the culture of our country. You can't call, you know, the OB, your doctor's office, because you have a heartburn. They'll tell you, oh, call the nurse. But the nurses, they're typically ones that do intake.
0: Mm-hmm.
2: The initial prenatal visit. So like you said, they're herding these people in. And so 6 minutes, well, my goodness. Can you imagine being a first-time mom? I get to talk to my OB for 6 minutes.
0: Right. And I guess what I would want to close out with, and then Doc can follow whatever question he has, I want to close out with, in your opinion, you know, I've seen a lot of different things mentioned, like the fact you just mentioned with the limited amount of time and the limited access to the OBGYN as a definite contributor. But what are some of the other contributors to the higher rate? Because it's funny to me. Maggie, I got to ask that question because that's interesting. I really got to ask it. But to me, what other contributing factors contribute to the higher rate of Black women? Because I heard Serena Williams say that she dealt with issues when she was giving birth to her child, and she's like one of the most famous people on the planet.
2: So let's talk about it's one issue, I'm gonna preface it around Serena Williams. So if you remember a couple of minutes ago when I said, typically everybody learns this in algebra, inverse relationships, and if anybody out there. And I know you two have gone through when you had to pick your statistics core for your doctoral program. And we learned how to do a basic predictive model. Okay, so this variable is supposed to give us this outcome. Okay, and so with Black women, the issue is that it's not happening. That predictive model, when we look at the variables of income, socioeconomic status, and education, Black women do not fit into a predictive model.
0: Right.
2: And that's because if you switch up any of those variables, the risk factor doesn't decrease. It stays the same. Our risk level of dying 3 times more likely to die, it stays the same. So Black women do not fall into a predictive model when it comes to birth work or the maternal mortality rate. So the CDC even says this, and it's so funny to me because it's just kind of like, here is supposed to be the official health organization in the United States. Pretty much the CDC says it's medical bias. Point blank, it is racial medical bias. So the follow-up study that they did in 2019, that's basically what they said. It's medical bias. When you have research done at Ivy League medical schools, and I'm not talking about 20 or 30 years ago, I'm talking about as late as 5 years ago, and you have these white medical students in these very basic studies stating that they feel Black people do not have, or Black people have higher tolerance for pain. And I'm talking about, this is I think the study was done like in 2016. It was like really recent. It was like Harvard or Yale. It was one of them. It might've been even Johns Hopkins. But it was one of the top three medical schools. Those medical students, they feel like Black people have higher tolerance of pain. So now we take that medical study, we take the fact that Black women don't fall into any type of predictive model when it comes to those type of social variables. And then now we're going to look at Serena Williams, who is in her own right a millionaire, who is married to a billionaire. And when she is in her postpartum, a mother baby, now that she's been moved to the mother baby floor because she's giving birth to her daughter, and she's telling them, I don't feel right. Something ain't right. They blew her off. She almost hemorrhaged. A woman knows her body. She almost hemorrhaged. And you know, they told her, oh, you know, everybody has different feelings after you have a baby. It took her husband to say, hey, something's not right with my wife. That's when they listened.
0: Right.
2: It is purely racial medical bias. That's all it is. It's institutional racism, and it is medical bias. And that you cannot argue with that. And I know in different studies, we know that institutional racism and racial bias is prevalent. But when we have hard numbers, we have statistics, and those variables not change a predictive model, you cannot argue against institutional racism and racism and medical bias when it comes to Black women and persons in this country. You just can't.
0: Right. I agree 100%. I think that is by far the contributor, because there has been a historical idea that Blacks are superhuman, that Blacks have higher tolerances for pain. And that goes back to the who's considered, and right now his name is not coming to him, I'm sure, pretty sure you remember, but he's considered the father of obstetrics and gynecology. Yes. And he did all kind of crazy experiments on slaves and black women without any anesthesia, exactly. And mutilated and hurt hundreds of black women. And the idea was based off of the idea that black women don't feel pain anywhere close to the level of intensity that non-black and especially white women do. So right. They are expected, you know, to endure pain. And the funny thing is, I'm gonna tell you how ingrained the bias is without ever even knowing it. Now, in a logical situation, if my mind tells me that a person has this unbelievable high tolerance for pain, and then they tell me they're in pain, the logical response is, this must be an intense pain. It deserves immediate attention, because if they're complaining about pain, it's 10 times worse than if this person complains about pain. So something must really be wrong, but that's not what they do.
2: No, they say we exaggerate.
0: Right.
2: We exaggerate.
0: Now, we got this high level of tolerance of pain, but we exaggerate. The reason they think we exaggerate is they think that we want to be along the levels of where they are. So we make up things to say we feel a certain way so we can get the attention that they are getting. And again, this is something that's qualitative in nature, so it's hard to put hard numbers on, but you can observe it and you can see it and you can make it a part of your experiences. And so that is immensely important, because that's the thing when I'm talking to women, when I'm gathering my little benign data was what I call it, and I'm just trying to do it for my own purpose. That's the consistency. They're not taking me serious. They're not taking me serious. And then when you can move around hospitals and see things, you start to see that that's not the same thing with the white woman. She's getting more attention. They respond to her pushing the button quicker. I mean, everything. You can sit up and, you know, that doc, you know, that's me. I'm that person that's actually sitting up there. Okay. I mean, it's times, dude, I done slipped into a woman whose sleeping room, pushed a button and ran out and watched how long it took for them to get there. I'm serious. I'm looking. I'm watching. I want to see if it's there. And then I do it on different shifts. Man, I'm supposed to be in my hospital room. I'm watching. Why? Because I want to see how you guys think. Because you see, if I just see one person do it, you'll say it's them.
2: Right.
0: No, it's the system, because I've watched different people do it, and it's crazy. Before I forget, Maggie had another question. This one is like, I'm interested to see what happens here. It says, this may sound strange, but what type of support does the father receive from the doula?
2: So I'm glad you asked that question. I have been in different situations. Tomorrow, for example, I am meeting with a couple and we're going over their birth plan and postpartum plan. particularly, and I'm going back to the last birth that I attended. Well, not first. I'm talking about one of the first births that I attended. Dad was just a nervous wreck. Mom was cool because she had, by that time she had gotten an epidural, and she was pushing. Dad, I guess, had never seen the birthing process before.
0: Bless his heart.
2: And when I tell you, it was down goes Frazier. So it was literally like a nurse came on my side to take mom's leg, and I was like holding him up with my leg so that I could get him to attend. So I've helped dads before to be calm.
3: Sound in a situation we had on Black Girl Magic. First of all, there's nothing magic about being the first to thrive within a white supremacist system. There's nothing magic in becoming the first Black woman, whatever, in your local government. All that means is that you're a Black face to white policies. You're only contributing to further along white supremacy. There's nothing magical in that. There's nothing magical in becoming the first Black whatever in the company you work for. There's nothing magical about getting your promotion in that company you work for. That means you're only a token. They let you have that slot, but best believe you will not be making any legitimate changes while you are in that spot. You're only meant to preserve the status quo. There is nothing magical about that. So stop claiming Black girl magic every time one of us does something within this white supremacist system. If they are not doing anything to further or help along the Black cause, then they are not magic. They're just going along to get along, okay. And they're the Black face that represents that.
4: Yeah, so I got, how y'all doing tonight? Back, I was supposed to be on at 10 o'clock, but the guy actually decided to come on early, Mr. Sullivan. And this is going to be very interesting because he has firsthand information on BLM. And I would rather want somebody like him to break it down than me. You know, even though on BLM, would like to, you know, kind of like let him do it. He was there when it started. He knows more about it. And he could, you know, answer questions probably for people who, you know, have got some questions and answers. So, you know, with that being said, CJ, if you're out there, come on into the room and you can introduce yourself and explain everything that you got to say. Anytime you want to come back in the room, come on, let's get this thing, let's party rolling. You see where he's at. I just texted him. All right, let's see. Oh, shoot. Come back in. Yeah. Well, anyway, but yeah. So we're going to talk about the origin of how Black Lives Matter started. We're going to talk about everything. Patrice Cullors just blocked us. All right, brother, how you doing?
5: I'm doing great, man. Thanks for having me on the show.
4: Yeah, I'm glad to have you. Thank you to Nyota, Yakura, let me tell you something, brother. I watched that thing with her on Africa Diaspora News Channel now, but it was the Vibe show then probably about 5 years ago. About four now. And she talked about how BLM was financed by white liberals. She talked about it. She went on the show. This was when a lot of people were not, and I said, and I finally found her on Facebook one day and I said, let me find this one. And she responded back. It took her a while, but she responded back to me. And I think that she responded back to me because that, you know, helped me to link with you. Because actually, this will be her, but she said she had some things going on. So I'm glad that she was able to actually connect me to you. So we're going to make this a two-part series because I got to get her on too later.
5: Definitely.
4: And probably got it with so much information, probably a three-part series.

0: officially registered the business, which is the media platform for the movement. And then it was 2014, August 4, 2014, that we finally got things up and running.
1: Okay. Now, I know since you were in Ferguson too.
0: No.
1: You didn't go to Ferguson.
0: That's a lie that Black Lives Matter tells to try to position themselves in the movement. I was actually, when Ferguson happened, we were doing our media thing. So we kind of had the online presence. So like the hashtags, we kind of did like, we marketed to like artists, we promoted artists. So we had been building up the movement 4 months prior to Ferguson. So when Ferguson started, the reason that people get them confused from some of the Ferguson, like the local people, is because I actually helped them organize. So the movement was actually an organizing strategy.
1: Okay.
0: So like the movement was a slogan for the movement. That's what we call it. Like even like when they're talking about police corruption now, you hear it called the movement. And that's because the organizing, like that was one of our core issues from the organizing from 420 up to Ferguson, then helping them out all the way up until this day.
1: Okay. So what you're saying, because when I look at Black Lives Matter and I realize that, I mean, when I watched them and how they moved, I went and tracked them down. I said, oh, they really tried to kick off doing Trayvon Martin, but they really couldn't kick it off then. They didn't have enough juice.
0: Yeah. Go ahead.
1: But they got juiced up and they jumped off y'all back in Ferguson. So really, to tell you the truth, y'all were never Black Lives Matter. Y'all were doing something different. And they just stamped their name on it.
0: And then defamed us. I mean, Darren Seals isn't here. He was kind of like the bridge between the movement and Ferguson. He may have been actually the first person that I talked to in Ferguson, if not one of the first ones. We couldn't get on social media to defend ourselves. Twitter ended up kicking us off the movement. And while we were trending, they actually were doing shadow banning and doing things to people who were like part of the movement and promoting it. So, there's so much to go into as far as like Black Lives Matter and you know, all the things that they've done to sabotage the movement, which includes what was being done for police corruption and for our community. You got to start at the beginning, get the facts straight. And then, I mean, you really have to talk to people because it's not just myself. They tried to steal my brand, steal my business. I mean, defame me, but they did the same thing to people all across the country. Everybody that was in the movement, they pretty much silenced them on social media, wouldn't allow them to speak up. They did the same thing to Ferguson, the leadership in Ferguson. And you can ask them, you'll find that out next week. So they were doing this to people all across the country. And then what they would do was they would insert people from Black Lives Matter and then have them fraudulently represent the movement. So they were blacklisting us, and then they would have Black Lives Matter represent us.
1: Okay, question. Because I'm going to let you start from the beginning. And let's see here. The question I got is, how did D. Ray McKesson, Brittany Packnett, Brittany Farrell, Alexis Templeton, and all them other charlatans, they put them out front? Netta and all them, they put them out front.
0: D. Ray. D. Ray represented me. D. Okay. Ray, when the movement started, D. Ray was an administrative aide in Minnesota. D. Ray's not even from Ferguson. So D. Ray had no hand in starting the movement, and he had no hand in starting Ferguson. Like, you can go back to media records when he tries to describe it. He completely erases Ferguson, and he doesn't even mention the movement, the history of the movement. So he wasn't even there. He was in Minnesota when Ferguson kicked off. So by the time that D. Ray was there, they already had their leadership. You know, that's how I ran into Darren and other people.
1: Well, yeah, Darren King, D. Seals. And speaking of right now, I just want you to just talk about how it all started. I'm going to sit back and listen.
0: Do you want to start with the movement, or do you want to start with the Ferguson? Or do you want me to go through how it all evolved?
1: Start with the movement, And then you get into Ferguson.

0: I'm gonna sit back and listen. I got questions. Anybody in
1: Okay.
0: chat? Anybody in
1: Okay.
0: chat ask questions? I'll let them answer. But go ahead,
1: Okay.
0: Justin.
1: Yeah. Now, just I guess I've got to be brief. If you have more questions about certain things, let me know. But there's just so much to unpack from them that I just want you to get the facts, and then you can start to ask me questions because I know things from an inside perspective. I don't know what the public doesn't know. So your questions are helpful. But
0: Okay.
1: as far as the movement goes, it was a business. It wasn't a nonprofit. I started with there was three of my best friends and a programmer helped me start it. So we had a media platform, we had a radio, we had news, we had video, and we actually had a social media platform. So when the movement first started, you could actually go to a social media platform and talk to people from the movement, and you could organize groups on the movement and get news from the movement, that type of thing. So I'll get into that later. That's post-Ferguson when we had to take everything down because of what Black Lives Matter was doing. So we launched with the media platform, and we just kind of had the concept of revolution. But it didn't start like physical revolution, even though like some of our issues, we knew there was going to be protests involved and stuff like that. It was actually a tech innovation that I won't even go into because we have some stuff coming up pretty soon. But we launched the media platform. We had done a lot of organizing from 2009 to till 2014. I think I had like two failed attempts of trying to launch the movement, but the entire time, I was organizing people, telling people what it's about, what we're trying to do. So that period was from 2009 to 2014. 2014, we finally launch. We have organizing strategy, we have a game plan, we have our issues that we've talked about. We've thought through why we want to approach things in a certain way. And so we launch, and we had success. Our news was probably our biggest draw early on, just because we brought in our issues in a unique way. It wasn't a focus on just us. When I did a media company, I wanted it to be for everybody, but I wanted to give us a voice and other groups who don't have a voice as well. So that was kind of my focus going in. So because of our audience, a lot of people, they didn't know about the issues. We would post police corruption videos and stuff like that before, and they would start to go viral because people just didn't believe that it was going on. And I don't know if it had to do with the timing of the cell phone. Everybody has a cell phone camera or what, but that's kind of how I guess things started out initially. So we had success initially marketing. I would say, I think it's, I have the actual time stamp, but it's actually, I think June of that year is when we actually started using the movement as like a business name and started organizing specifically as the movement. So at that time we had two shows lined up. We had a couple artists that wanted to work with us. Promotion was going great. We had the hashtags, they were trending. We had artists tweeting out to us that wanted, to play the music. So basically, we were a promotion engine at that time. But we combined our music, and our entertainment with the political side as well. So the entire time, we were bringing in people who we thought might be like-minded towards those issues. So things continued to grow, and we were actually like trending top 10 on Twitter. This is prior to Ferguson, so things were blowing up. And when we started, trending, I guess you call it shadow ban, the hashtag, where you can't see, like, you may not be able to see 5 hours worth of the timeline, but there literally back then, like, there could be like 100 posts, so people can't even see what's on the movement, and we're communicating. It's a online community at that point, so you can wake up and you can go and, somebody just posts something inspirational, somebody else has. There's a dance competition that somebody had. Just all these different things, and you could tag the movement, and then it's like it became a movement. Everybody like, what is the movement? Oh, we're doing this. This is the movement. What's the, like, it became a whole culture and a whole online community. And outside of the issues, like, we were rallying around entertainment, like music, like indie hip hop, different things. So we had a whole system to balance out, like, the activism side, because the activism side, especially when you get into the police corruption, is just, it drains you. I don't have to explain it to you. But we actually had a system that balanced that out so that, okay, like, even if you're not doing activism, you're still going to be getting that messaging. You know, like, you may come to the site or, you know, go to the movement because you like music, but now you're getting, you know, images of, you know, the police corruption that's going on or other types of discrimination. So all of it was kind of intertwined so that everybody's becoming aware, you know, of these issues. But, you know, we're also doing it in a way where people are entertained and it's fun and it's not just about, I guess, Black death, pain and suffering or any pain, you know, and death and suffering. So that was kind of like the initial concept of the movement and how we came in to Ferguson. And the movement was age-based. It wasn't race-based. And the official definition was the movement was a political, social, and economic revolution of our generation. So that was like the official definition. And something on that with D-Ray, because at that time, Ferguson and the movement had merged. And I'll go back and explain the start of Ferguson. But at that time, everybody pretty much was working with Anonymous, exposing different things. I would say that they were working with Anonymous. And I remember the day that I came up with the definition, because D-Ray just kept, you know, hanging around me, kept hanging around Ferguson and wanted to, you know, he didn't have a purpose of being there, but he was always like wanting to center himself. So anyways, we have a mutual contact through Anonymous. I come up with the definition, like, I don't know if I kicked D-Ray out at that point, but I pretty much told everybody, like, this guy's not welcome in the movement. The next day, D-Ray's working with that guy. He steals the definition, and you see the Black Lives Matter people trying to use the definition. Like, that's how fast things happen. Like, things would literally happen in real time. You would do something, they would react. And then they would have all the leverage with the media to discredit you and defame you. So,
0: okay. Okay, so the question I got, because I got some notes here. Well, I think it was like November 5th or something, you had Obama come down there and give them like a stipend of $7.5 million. And they were in the street, because when I looked at the Ferguson protest, I saw white guys out there with communist flags. Mm. D-Ray got arrested, but like this woman is saying right here, he was an infiltrator. Yes, he was, because he was arrested, but he already was given bail. They just told him to go out there and play a role. I mean, him, Brittany Farrell. And matter of fact, Brittany Farrell and Alexis Templeton got married around that same time, too. We had, now I did see Darren Seals there. And I know Darren Seals had an incident with D-Ray McKesson when he slapped D-Ray, because D-Ray was trying. But I want you to explain something that happened there. They were using their phones and using PayPal through the crowd so you could donate to them. Correct.
1: I didn't even know that. They. I mean, it's possible.
0: Okay. But they got you to donate to this movement, but nothing came out of it.
1: They would use, they would say sometimes you're donating to Ferguson. Sometimes they would say that you're donating to the movement. D-Ray's friend, Charles Wade, I actually called him. And I won't even say what I said to him. But I called him out because he was soliciting funds on behalf of the movement. You know, because the movement has credibility. They're going to solicit funds on anything that has credibility, just like as bad as it is to say these police killings, where, you know, the next killing comes up and then all of a sudden, you know, they're back out there, but they had literally just quit 5 months ago. Like, this is the type of organization that Black Lives Matter is. So they're going to mislead to the public that they're representing Ferguson, because Ferguson's a hot spot where everything's going on and where all the donations are coming in. But they're going to position themselves in front of the actual grassroots organizers of Ferguson so that when you donate, it goes to Black Lives Matter and not to the Ferguson residents. And so they would do that by selling, you know, using somebody like D-Ray, saying, you know, they could literally send D-Ray out there and say, hey, I represent Ferguson, you know, I donate to, you know, X, Y, and Z. And there's no way that the public, you know, doesn't know, like, or knows that, like, knows that he's not a part of Ferguson. You know, like, I mean, to this day, like, people don't know anything about the history of Black Lives Matter. They don't know about the history of Ferguson, about the movement. And it's because they've been able to hold this story for over six years.
0: Okay, let me say something. And then they used Kaepernick to try to push it too.
1: Okay. Yes, go ahead with your question. I'll kind of backtrack on some information I think is relevant.
0: Because I find it, I'm going to tell you, but I realized in November of 2015, D. Ray McKesson went to a GLAAD, or, you know, Gay Lesbian Alliance, whatever. And so that's when I looked at, when I went and checked on D. Ray, because D. Ray also would Teach for America, so with Brittany Packard.
1: Yeah.
0: So, I mean, that's a red flag. Number two, they were in the White House sitting with Obama talking about broken window policing and reimagining policing in the 21st century. So when you saw the picture of them up there in the White House of Obama, you had to know that, all right, this is not a movement, because what Obama did to y'all, well, I don't know, you might not have been there, but daggone in Ferguson, he used that psyop of what happened.
1: Yeah.
0: And then they used it to put all the police, militarized police there, and made that thing like a little war zone camp. You had guys getting locked up in jail. And let me tell you something. The guys with you didn't get no bail, but D-Ray and all them got bail out.
1: D-Ray, we actually found out D-Ray was a federal informant during Ferguson.
0: Yep.
1: We knew that he was trying to sell out everything. And this is the part that I wanted to backtrack on. This started with business, and there were other businesses involved as we grew that were helping things grow. And we were also trying to help, you know, artists and other people in media, amateurs, not, you know, the celebrities and the big names. Black Lives Matter, they don't have a business. They don't even own their brand. I found that out yesterday. They don't own Black Lives Matter. They can't even trademark it because they don't provide any services or products. So they didn't start any movement. Speaking of Black Lives Matter, D. Ray McKesson, Sean King, all of them. When it comes to the movement, they didn't start it. When it comes to Ferguson, they didn't start it. They waited until the movement and Ferguson had already organized together. Our leadership had already organized. D. Ray McKesson went on national television, I think it was MSNBC, fraudulently represented myself by selling to the public that he was representing the movement, and then began discrediting me. And at that point, I just thought that it was all, you know, it was all about the money, you know, because he was getting sponsored and stuff like that. And I was getting blacklisted, you know, and, you know, he was telling lies to Ferguson about me and, like, just trying to cause a whole bunch of confusion. It wasn't until the WikiLeaks, it may have been 2016 because of the presidential election, the WikiLeaks came out and we got to see the internal emails of the DNC. And this is not like low level DNC staffers. These are the executives of the DNC that run the entire organization. And they had the email with D-Ray saying that he's giving them information. And then it even goes into detail about how they're using the Black Lives Matter movement to try to influence the election. So at that point, D. Ray became not just an opportunist who was trying to sell out, you know, black businesses for profit, but an actual counterintelligence agent, because he was using the Democrats, the power of the DNC, as well as the power of the media to discredit everybody in the movement and to sabotage everything that we were trying to do. And when I say sabotage everything that we were trying to do, we were trying to do multiple things. We weren't just addressing police corruption and racism. We were also building economics. We were also addressing other social issues. But by Black Lives Matter coming in, ruining our reputation, defaming everybody, stealing all the resources, like, everything got sabotaged. Everything. Like, even the hashtags, like, initially, the hashtags were set up in a way to help keep us safe. Black Lives Matter couldn't even let that exist without centering themselves, because they had to be the biggest hashtag, and sabotaging the hashtags. So okay, it's Black Lives Matter now, but you have no system to keep protesters safe because you're not checking the hashtags to keep up with the activists that are down on the ground using them. So, I mean, there's like so many small details that the public doesn't know about strategies that we couldn't necessarily talk about at the time, you know, where they would infiltrate, they would try to get somebody inside and they would sabotage. And D-Ray, I mean, he's informing the DNC, and you see how the Democrats have treated Ferguson and the movement and, you know, these issues of police corruption. So, I mean,
0: there's a little story I want to bring to you right here and try to find it. So there's a little story here. It's from May 26, 2015. Ferguson protesters were promised up to $5,000 a month to demand, and they had to protest, demand payment from organizations linked to Soros. So George Soros had these guys out there protesting, but some of them weren't even getting paid for what they were doing.
1: I think they got paid initially, and then they cut them off. They just cut them off, which, I mean, it was even bad on their part. You should have paid them just so you could have kept getting away with what you were getting away with, but they stopped paying them and cutting them off. And that's how, like, the whole story about all the protesters getting paid, that's how that initially came out, once they stopped getting paid. And once they were getting paid, I mean, they were branding Black Lives Matter. Like, Black Lives Matter was a network that was paying them. So it was the grassroots, 100% grassroots, no outside funding, you know, whatever we scraped together, you know, versus Black Lives Matter. And it was like, if you aren't Black Lives Matter, you're not going to get any airtime, you're not getting resources. And then they were doing such a good campaign of, like, discrediting leaders that, you know, a lot of times leaders couldn't even, you know, execute whatever plans they were trying to execute.
0: So basically, yeah, they everything.
1: Yeah. They paid protesters, and they weren't paying them for us. Let's put it like that. They weren't paying them for us. They were paying them to be employees, to promote whatever they wanted them to promote.
0: Lady says, so sorry it happened to you. Sounded like you put a lot of work into it.
1: Yeah, it was 5 years before Ferguson that I was working on it. And this entire time I funded it by myself. I haven't collected a single dime, a penny off of this, a penny. They told me when I came out with our content, we were too controversial. Then Ferguson kicks off, Black Lives Matter kicks off, and everybody has our content, and we're blacklisted.
0: Okay. Now, I want to speak about the young brother, Darren King, D.C., of DeAndre Joshua. I could name going on because they say it was like six, but it was more activists that got killed than that. So how were they catching up to them? Because obviously they were coming out. They knew who the leaders of the real movement were, and they wanted to take them out.
1: Yeah.
0: Darren didn't die on his own.
1: No.
0: So how did you know Darren Seals? And when he was assassinated, what were your thoughts and feelings of that?
1: I met him like right after the Mike Brown situation. I think it was either Saturday or Sunday. I saw a YouTube video of a guy from St. Louis talking about they had just shot a teenager. And, you know, I'm 4 months into having my platform. That's one of my issues. And I've actually had my own experiences as well. So I was like, oh, man, like we got to get on this case. You know, we had the traffic. We had credibility. I was like, we got to get on this case. So at first I was trying to find a witness, you know, which at the time I didn't know that as soon as, you know, somebody becomes a witness, I guess they silence them or, you know, they you can't get to them. So I was trying to find a witness at first to verify any type of information. And eventually I came across Darren probably because, like, he was active on social media, you know, because that was our realm, social media. So I reached out to him, you know, just trying to figure out what was going on. And he was just very skeptical at first. You know, I guess there were other people coming in, you know, I don't know if they were, you know, there to try to help or hurt, you know, other groups like Black Lives Matter or whatever. But he was just very skeptical. And I ended up like telling him like everything that we were doing, which is, you know, stupid looking back at it at the time. But I remember he just cut me off mid-sentence, you know, and at that point he was just like, you know, if this guy's going to tell me that much, then, you know, he's obviously not up to something. And so I would just use him as kind of a contact to keep, you know, keep tabs on what's going on the ground, you know, and verify information and stuff like that. And he wasn't the only one. There was other people I was in contact with too, but he was, I guess, my closest contact. We communicated the most out of the people in Ferguson. He spoke the truth. He spoke the truth. From the time I knew him, he spoke the truth. And that's what like drew me to him. Like, we didn't agree on everything. We didn't have, you know, same ideology on everything, but he told the truth. I could respect that, you know, and I knew that, you know, if we were going to do stuff together, I could at least trust him to be honest with me, you know, and everybody coming together, everybody's complete strangers. So, you know, everybody, you know, you kind of find people that you connect with. And for me, trust is a big one. And, you know, having a media company, I also have to make sure that I don't put out any false information or stuff, or at least I thought that back then before Black Lives Matter. But, you know, I didn't want to lose my business by putting out false information or, you know, and it's also like if something's going on in Ferguson, you want to talk to people in Ferguson. You know, you don't want to talk to somebody who just flew in there, you know, a week ago or when everything started happening and try to get the whole dynamics of a place that you've never been to. So one of my strategies is to get close on the ground, get to people who either with the police corruption issues, either represent the family or represent the organizers who are organizing the protests. So that's how me and Darren, you know, kind of connected. And so he knew everything that was going on with the movement because I would update him on the movement and he knew everything that was going on with Ferguson on the ground. So when Black Lives Matter was trying to run their games, he already knew what we were trying to do. And he already knew what they were trying to do in Ferguson. So he was calling them out on their BS the entire time. Dead accurate with everything that he said. And, you know, they just like discredit him, like, you know, start making threats towards him, you know, and they're the ones that are lying, you know, and I got caught up into it because they're trying to steal my brand, you know, and my business that's attached to it. Like, and our movement, you know, like at this key time, it's just, you know, like you would be surprised at people that took up for people who were abusing people who were lying, people who were stealing when it comes to the Black Lives Matter crowd. A lot of those people today that are trying to say, you know, that they're mad about what happened, they were doing it to us back when everything started. Then they got cut out. Then they got mad. So, I mean, they threw him under the bus. They threw Darren under the bus. When he died, we had actually recovered the organizing because they put out the lies initially. You know, they try to turn people against us, turn leaders against each other. But we were talking to each other. You know, you can't talk to Black Lives Matter, but I can shoot a message to Darren. You know, like I can shoot a message to Tori or shoot a message to somebody else. So we would all talk and we all came to the conclusion, like, these are the only people that are lying. So we were all able to talk. We were able to actually recover the organizing at one point, even after Black Lives Matter tried to claim that they were the movement, you know, try to tell all these lies. We recovered the organizing. We like organized really all across the country. We were talking with the organizer out in L.A. So we had like literally like within the period of like 2 days. And like this was like it probably took months to recover the organizing. Within 2 days, Darren was assassinated. I was just like, I was waiting just to see what he posts, you know, because I check, you know, people from the movement, what they post, and, you know, you just see rip these seals. And I won't go into, you know, too much detail. I'm in Chicago, up here in Chicago. We just had the Adam Toledo situation.
0: Yeah, I see it.
1: If you see my eyes looking funny, that got to me. I'm going to block it out. But, you know, people who are connected to people who, you know, are going through this stuff are going through it. So,
0: I want to say something here, but I find it mighty funny that during this George Floyd trial, they had this Dwayne Wright situation, right? And this was just last week, Patrice Cullors was exposed. Well, she's already been exposed, actually, but, you know, just a little bit more exposed. But, and I want you to explain some things about her, Gaza, and the other woman, but I want to ask you a question. Don't you find it funny, though, that in the same George Floyd thing here, now they had this. So that distracts from Patrice Cullors, what they were talking about. And then I went to their page and they were saying, donate to Minnesota Change.org and all these organizations for what? For this brother Wright that got killed? So I find it very suspicious every time they have something happens, or maybe something was staged. Who knows? But I find it mighty peculiar every time this happened. They're already in the city, already there on the ground raising money. I've been to Chicago where you at. They got buses in Chicago to transport them around. I forgot which street. They got buses out there literally transporting these people around. And they got a Black Lives Matter building where they got buses. I think it was like 10 buses out there or something.
1: Wow.
0: or whatever. It might have been more, but they got buses in Chicago. They bus these people around the country. And that's how they can get in a city so fast. Because there's no way they're already out there. It's almost like clockwork. As soon as they do it, they're already there. Like, yeah. You can organize, but it has to be from the neighborhood. Most of these people, I see most of them are white, not from the neighborhood. And then I have a sneaking suspicion. Well, not a suspicion, actually, it's a fact. Notice, I don't know how it went in Ferguson, but they did burn that Quick Trip. I remember her telling me that. But notice they always got bricks and stuff and Antifa and everybody's lined up to do burning and stuff. And then they re-breaking the stores. But they don't tell you this. The people who go in them stores are on camera, on surveillance. They get arrested. They're taking advantage of the opportunity. These other people are getting off. We had them come here to Richmond. They came to Richmond, Virginia last summer in Newport News and Norfolk and other cities. And I find it mighty peculiar that these people are always going to an area that's always targeted for gentrification. Don't you find that kind of funny?
1: I mean, they basically are gentrifiers.
0: Yeah.
1: I mean, you know.
0: Yeah. But when I look at how they move, they got mostly lesbian women. I don't see a lot of black men out there as much as I used to. Did you see them in Ferguson? But a lot of black men found out what this was really about and they left. They just said, I'm not even gonna be in it. Mm-hmm. So you got just women that just running around, and then you got the woman, what's the woman name? District attorney name. You got in St. Louis, Gardner or something, district attorney?
1: Kim Gardner.
0: Yeah. And I know you know about Cori Bush and everybody else. Cori Bush is in the House of Representatives now. She was there, but Cori Bush is actually really not even talking about that stuff no more. She's talking about LGBTQ rights and stuff. But what I did want to know was when it came, because Darren, I go back and look at Darren's posts every now and then from back then. I'm surprised it's still up.
1: Yeah, same here.
0: But he was saying a lot of stuff exposing it. He was calling them every name in the book. He talked about how they got hijacked. I mean, Darren really did a lot of exposing. So when I look at the whole movement and how it went down, I will say this. Like I said, when they went to the White House with Obama, that was the red flag right there. Because I'm like, why would Obama be hanging around with a group that he just signed a blue alert law to protect police officers in the March of that year? And this was with bipartisan support too. This was not just no Democrats, and they both agreed to do this to protect police officers. I find it mighty funny that D. Ray was at the White House. It was like, you know that lady named Netta that they talk about?
1: Yep.
0: Yeah.
1: It was a selling.
0: Yeah. Oh, yeah, yeah, yeah. but I want you to – so you have probably ran into Patrice Cullors and Elisa Garza. You've met them before. You never ran into them.
1: They avoid me. They avoid me. All of this, if they would have ran into me 6 years ago, they wouldn't be in existence right now.
0: Okay.
1: They didn't even tell people like what they were like signing up for. Like when it comes to Black Lives Matter, they didn't even disclose like this is what we're doing in Black Lives Matter. Like they had to piggyback onto what we were doing because if people would have known what Black Lives Matter was about, nobody would have supported them in the first place. You know, and that's the difference with Ferguson and what we were doing and other stuff and things that have taken off in other places is like people actually did what they said that they did. Like whether it's organized protests, whether, you know, it's a food drive, whether you're trying to, you know, whatever you're doing, like people actually did it, you know, like for Black Lives Matter and Patrice Cullors and them to come out and try to take over something that they've never had success at. And then you remove the people that are having success and then you put in things that like people don't even want or don't even agree with. Like it's because of the context, it's disgusting because people were already dying. They were already targeting leaders and activists. Every single leader from the movement was targeted, including myself. So while we're trying to actually organize to save our lives and to address these issues, they're being clowns on television. Literally trying to get traffic to redirect to whatever they're trying to do without helping the people who are actually fighting to keep us safe. And not only that, they're discrediting the people that are trying to keep us safe because they want to do whatever they want to do, whether it's women's issues with no men allowed or LGBT issues or whatever it is, not saying that, you know, those are wrong issues, but we are literally dying. Like we are literally dying. And you came in, waltzed in, sabotage the infrastructure that's keeping us safe, sabotage the leaders that got it to this point. And then you come in with like something that you just thought up in a boardroom, like, oh, let's just, you know, come up with this feminism campaign, you know, and their ideology doesn't even add up. You know, like, let's just come up with this and we're just going to sprinkle it in at this police corruption movement, you know, where people are dying at. You know, but when you know like the actual history of them and the links that they've gone to actually discredit people, that was their intention the entire time. They actually bragged when they went to Ferguson, and I can actually probably get in contact with the person who made this claim. They bragged, I think it was Ezell Ford was killed like either right before or right after Michael Brown Jr. And Black Lives Matter is from L.A. So after they go to Ferguson, I think they were in Ferguson only like a weekend. People don't even know that. They were in Ferguson a weekend, branded and left, went back to L.A. This woman is claiming that she was bragging that when they get back to L.A., it's going to be the Black Lives Matter campaign or movement as opposed to like the Justice for Ezell Ford movement. So like that's her mindset. Like it was never about justice. Like you want to put your brand in front of literally – you know, the people are trying to get justice, you know, and that's why I go back to, you know, the beginning of they don't have a brand. They're not a business. Like they're not running a nonprofit like a nonprofit. They're trying to run it like a business, you know, and worse than a business because they're discrediting and defaming like, you know, like actual leaders, like they're kind of like whatever you're trying to do, they're going to try to sabotage.
0: Okay, so I want to ask a question. When you found out about $3.4 million sales and houses and trying to, you didn't surprise you at all because you know it's a hustle.
1: Yeah.
0: But then they released a statement the other day. And guess what she said? They said that this is right-wing propaganda and that's attacking us. No, this is regular Black folks attacking you and you trying to use Republicans attacking you. And I mean, I can't help the Candace Owens and then went on the news and said that. But this is mostly coming from underground. And now, just today, anybody that's online can pull up on their phone right now and guess what they'll find out? That Twitter, Facebook, I think it's Facebook actually, is blocking information on Patrice Cullors of posting the story due to privacy concerns, saying that you're using her personal information. Look here, man. If you wanted to find out my goddamn house and find out this, what I built or and what I paid for it, you can do it. Why am I not allowed to get Patrice Cullors' personal information of her real estate dealing? You can find real estate anywhere else, but they won't let you post this? It doesn't make sense.
1: They've censored it since the beginning. That's their whole game. Like what you're doing tonight, they can't dispute it. They can't come out and dispute any of this. They can't come in public. That's why they always do a press release. You know, it's always one-sided, and you never hear from the other person. They wouldn't even meet with the mothers, you know, and they actually had a smear campaign against the mothers calling them agents of the state. They call them agents of the state. Like
0: Sean King.
1: Yeah.
0: Sean King. Tamika Mallory, all of them called agents of the state.
1: I'm from Kentucky. I organized. He's not even black. This guy, like, he came in. It was September 30th, like, randomly started writing, and one of his first articles was, like, Black Lives Matter is leading the movement in Ferguson. He ain't from the movement. He wasn't in Ferguson, and eventually he had to back away from Black Lives Matter because he was catching too much heat. He didn't talk to anybody. He didn't talk to a single source. He wrote a prop piece to position Black Lives Matter over both of our movements in national media, where he came out of nowhere because he was a pastor before that. He's a liar. He ain't going to come out on that. He won't talk about that. He ain't going to say God told him it or anything like that in public. But anyways, he went from a random mega church pastor who scammed people to climb mountains to all of a sudden you're a social justice writer writing about things that you don't know anything about and you're not even black. Like, think about the audacity. Like, that's how crazy this story is. Like, how are you going to pretend to be black and then be an expert on how we feel? Like, it doesn't even make any sense. Like, that's the stupid shit that he's on. Like, so, I mean, even, like, on the issues of racism and stuff like that, I mean, they can point to him and be like, man, like, your issues aren't even legit. Like, look at this guy. Like, it's just ridiculous. It's ridiculous. Like, that's how far out of control the Black Lives Matter situation like has gone, and these people know that their leadership, like it was a whole performance. They did the same thing to Ferguson. Ferguson saved me because they were doing the same thing to Ferguson that they were doing to me, and we were able to compare notes. And eventually, that's how they got caught up. They probably would have done it to me. They probably would have got away with it. If they probably just would have done it to Ferguson and I wasn't there, they probably would have got away with it. But because they did it to both groups and we compared notes and we actually knew each other, we were able to catch them. And then we were able to start identifying them. And the crazy thing is, the connection between all the Black Lives Matter people is the money. You follow the money, you'll see who's taking up for each other. You'll see like where the money's coming from. Like, it's only a very few sources at the top that's funding all of this stuff. You know, it's making all this. All those donations, all that economic prosperity, all that flow. So they're making it flow to their designated people around us. But they're using our issues and they're using our work and they're using our innovation and they're using our movement. And we get nothing. We work for free and they make all the profits. And then you got D-Ray to go on television and sell it to the public because he was the one that sold us out in the first place. And he doesn't even have a business.
0: Okay, question. Because you say they're not really a nonprofit or operating as a nonprofit.
1: No. But they're using all that donation money to compete against you. And gotcha. All that, I mean, the donation money, the media, you know, because you could be dead right, but if they got, you know, a million followers and you only got 1,000 followers, you already know, being in media, what the public's going to think.
0: Okay, I wanted to ask a question about, because recently, you know, the Breonna Taylor thing in Kentucky, and Tamika Palmer, Breonna Taylor's mother, said that the same thing. She's come out just like Tamir Rice's mother as well. Mm-hmm. And I did realize last month on March 12th, you had Tamika Mallory and Linda Sasour there.
1: Mm-hmm.
0: What are your thoughts on those two?
1: Tamika Mallory, she's basically an agent. She claims that she's part of the movement. She's not. She lied about that. she does the same thing that Black Lives Matter does so that they can get paid. Like, Samaria Rice's comments, like, we're dead on, you know, and a lot of us were thinking of things in a different light, and we see things from a different perspective. But when she put it so plainly, like, I mean, I don't know if you saw her like bobbing and weaving, you know, pop locking, dropping, because that's exactly her. Like, she just wants attention to do whatever she wants to do, but she's not going to help the movement, and she's fraudulently going to use it. It's the same with like the local protests. You know, she's going to want to come in and do her thing, but if, you know, a local protester wants to do something different, she's going to shut them down. You know, like, it's, they distract
0: me. My thing is with Tamika Mallory, and I realized when I was actually on a post with you the other day, she came and commented in the post.
1: Not to me. She didn't say nothing to me.
0: No, she was just commenting in the post. But I realized that she was behind that women's march, which also means that she's behind the LGBTQ issue. Because you're in a women's march, you kind of supporting the LGBTQ rights too. And they made her a player, but Debrie Knight started to give a speech to her because she grew up around Shopton. Anybody that grew up around Shopton, I gotta watch. Because out Shopton ain't nothing but a butter licking coon. That's all he is, butter licking coon. So, and I realized that, but you know, she did speak out a lot, but I wouldn't, the Cadillac commercial, but that was another false flag. But I realized that she's got the same agenda. She don't talk about black men. She said, I come from a strong line of women. So that's how you knew that. So, but I mean, like I said, I mean, they're all, you know, big pimping. I mean, right now. But I actually view Mallory as less dangerous than Colors, but I do understand, but I do thank you for breaking it down and telling me that she's an agent.
1: Yeah, definitely. And she can, I mean, her, my son, any of these people, Talib Kweli, anybody can come out and dispute me. They hide. They hide on social media, and that's how they get the game. Like, this has been the game for 6+ years, and this is why we're in the situation that we're in. Not to say that people wouldn't have done it anyways, but we don't need your help selling us out. You know what I'm saying? They could have used white people to sabotage us. We didn't need y'all, you know, trying to pretend to represent us to sell us out. Like, we didn't need that. And okay. I mean, it's, there's just so much, and there's so many, you know, different levels to it, because like, it doesn't just involve the money. Like, there's,
0: well, let me just say the problem with her, which I didn't really have a problem with, but the problem is, like I always say, when you bring the traveling circus, Ben Crump and Shopton, and Ben Crump, he ain't, oh man, that's another one that they bring along on the traveling circus. And I find it mighty peculiar that the family of Ben Crump is also, I mean, the family of DeBroy Wright is represented by Ben Crump. So now you got 2 in 1. And Ben Crump is represented by Morgan and Morgan Law Firm in Florida. So he can't be, you ain't representing him. He's not licensed to practice law everywhere, but he be everywhere. So, but Nika Miles' group was called Until Freedom. And she said that on the Grammy. She said Until Freedom, but a lot of people don't know Until Freedom is an organization. Well, you donate. I would say don't donate any money to her. That's all I would say.
1: Yeah, don't donate to any of Black Lives Matter. Like, first of all, like, outside of all this, and this is, you know, everybody associates everything with activism. Why are you sabotaging business to not, like, first off, like, you're not even getting us justice. But if you were going to do activism, why do you have to sabotage business? Couldn't they work together? Like, those two are like two totally different areas, you know, but they're both tied to the movement. So it's like, even if they were successful in their activism, like, you're hurting us in another area. If that makes any, you know, like, the stuff that they're doing has ripple effects, because say like they didn't sabotage, you know, the business arm of the movement that was going on. We could have had our own funding. we can say whatever we want because we have our own funding. The fact that they sold everything out and took all the resources out of our community, like, that's all of our power. That's all of our leverage. It's just like the organizing. We're all organized. We're all united. Like, this is what we're fighting for. That's our strength. We're all united. We can vote somebody out of office. We can, you know, change a political party's platform. But they come in, they divide everybody up. Nobody has any power then. That's ultimately what happened. So now you can't even challenge the Democrats because you don't have a movement to challenge them. You are the Democrats. You know, and that was the whole strategy of the movement. I don't know if I mentioned that yet, but we were organizing for a third party. That was our, like, political stance. And the issues that we rallied around were the issues that we felt like our generation could agree upon to come together to push them past the two-party system. So that was a whole organizing strategy of another organizing strategy of the movement. And so with D-Ray talking about him being a COINTEL agent and not just, you know, an opportunist out for profit, he was a Democrat. He fraudulently represented the movement. He defamed me for ever since he came onto the scene. And all of, like, everything, like, from there has been, I kind of lost my train of thought, but everything since then has been sabotage, like, everything. Like, from what Ferguson was trying to do to things that were happening in other cities, like, the whole Black Lives Matter narrative starts with him coming in fraudulently representing the movement, discrediting Ferguson, and then everything that everybody built from city to city to city was sabotaged from that point on. Like, the entire movement was sabotaged from that point on. And we couldn't even get plans out. All that organizing, all those people we organized for months, and I organized for years prior to that, we couldn't even get plans out to them. They end up kicking us off Twitter for exposing D-Ray. That's how my business got kicked off Twitter. It wasn't because I was, you know, cussing or being profane or doing anything, like, against their terms. It was when I exposed D-Ray. And Jack Dorsey was working with D-Ray.
0: Let me ask you a question. What is So how did what's the boy's name? I was talking to Yoda, and she said, really, Kaepernick didn't have nothing to do with it until they used him as a face.
1: Yeah, yep.
0: She said he didn't even know what was going on.
1: He didn't reach out to anybody. He didn't reach out to anybody from Ferguson that I know of, or he didn't reach out to anybody from the movement. I know that. You know, and I'm not criticizing him, but he didn't work with anybody from the grassroots, and he worked with all frauds who were stealing from us. He worked with Sean King. So, I mean, you know, like, yeah. He helps bring awareness. What'd you say?
0: He worked with Soros, too.
1: I'm sure he did. I mean, you know, well, Tamika Mallory got paid by him. D-Ray McKesson came through that network. Most of Black Lives Matter came through that network.
0: Okay, let me ask you a question about this Soros guy. I know a lot about him. I don't really like, he funds a lot of stuff. It ain't just black. He funds a lot of stuff, right? But my thing is, with him, I know a rich oligarch like George Soros ain't meeting with all these people. But they funneling through his network, Open Society Foundations, probably Change.org and others. Because you realize you cannot mention George Soros' name on TV without them saying you can't bring his name up. And you say George Soros, they're going to say it's a conspiracy theory that you're talking about. So I realized that about him. But I do find it mighty odd that these people, like, when I looked at, and shout out to Queen Amidah Shakur, who's in the building, and she actually had a video she was doing, and they disclosed the funds of Miss Mallory. And it was in the millions of dollars. And they end up kicking him off. Yeah. I mean, kicking him off the YouTube video. And I think she was banned for a week. But, so they when you expose these guys, the way you find out they're, well, they To us, they because they're enemies of the state. But to them, you know, they state agents anyway because you criticize them in a way they Twitter will block you and stop you.
1: Yep.
0: From what you're doing. That's how you find out who's really working with who.
1: Yep.
0: Even Jason Whitlock, who I don't like that well, but Jason Whitlock was banned on Twitter for talking about Patrice Cullors.
1: Yep.
0: So
1: they profited. Twitter profited.
0: Okay. Now let me ask a question about the guy, what's his name? Talib Kweli. You were talking about Talib.
1: Yep.
0: So explain Talib Kweli's role.
1: Just another agent to cause confusion and lie to prop Black Lives Matter to steal from people. So he would try to say he's affiliated to things that he's not, just to do whatever he wanted to do. That's about it. I heard some stories about him raising funds for bail and the funds not reaching people once they got locked up. But I mean, basically he spent all his time on Twitter just like trying to tear down leaders, like who were actually doing stuff. Nobody really takes him serious anyway. So I guess, you know, he's not a threat. Like he's not a threat. He's an agent, but he's not a threat to us, maybe for other audience. I don't know, but you can see through his stuff pretty fast. But I mean, they would use celebrities to try to give Black Lives Matter credibility. I mean, it's funny because a lot of Hollywood didn't sell out. You know, there was people that sold out, but there was a lot of people who backed away once they saw what was going on and didn't do anything more than that sold out. You know, so even, you know, you could kind of see in Hollywood, you know, because this is media related, you know, those who supported what was going on and then those who sold out and tried to exploit, you know, what was going on.
0: Well, I have some things to say about BLM because BLM is actually connected now to the Chinese Communist Party. Mm. And if you ever realize and you look at it, look at the athletes you see supporting it. LeBron James, Dwayne Wade, these type of characters, you know, NFL. Now look, nobody, come on, man. If this is a so-called, this is, and matter of fact, they are trained Marxist organization, by the way. If Patrice Cullors will tell you that. Out of my mouth. They're just outright communists anyway, but here's the problem I have. If you're Black and it's in your brain, this thing is getting national exposure where people are actually, you know, putting it on a shirt on the back of their names on jerseys and stuff. You should, something should ring in your mind and tell you this is way bigger than some people protesting for social, and then what social justice is the question? Because I was realizing a couple of days ago, BLM had a sign up on a couple weeks ago, man. It's what's one of the number one hashtags on Twitter now? Stop Asian hate. BLM is backing that. So they put on any trend that the media is going, and actually, they actually have media entities in the media to speak for them like a mouthpiece.
1: Yep.
0: But I had some friends in Chicago that had BLM come to the neighborhood, and they told BLM, you're not allowed to come here. They tried to come in the hood, and they said, no, you ain't coming here. So, and I do know that King Darren Seals, shout out to him, There were areas of Ferguson where y'all, when if even you weren't there, but the other people said had told people like D. Ray and Netta and them, y'all not allowed to come in our presence anymore. So that was good, but I just don't understand. You know, when you got a leader like D. Seals, they had to defame his character too to make him, you know,
1: yeah. Okay. Yeah.
0: So,
1: and they were coordinated. They were coordinated. So one person is going to say this. It's another person being paid by Black Lives Matter. They're going to co-sign, you know, like, yeah, they defamed them. That was their strategy. But continue on because, yeah, that's what they did. They did it to everybody. Like, it wasn't just like, oh, they just picked random people and, those were the people attacked. They attacked every single leader who would not go along with Black Lives Matter.
0: Okay.
1: Yeah. And you could go around and ask, like, and I've even locally, like, they were doing stuff locally. Like, you kind of have, like, the national movement, which is, like, more

0: lie is so important, because they wouldn't have been able to get away with anything. And that's something, like, if we're going to ever have, you know, a legit black movement, you got to be accessible to the public. Because if we would have had some type of forum where black people could have asked questions, you know, and they had to actually answer questions, none of this would have happened. You know, and I was talking to my best friend today, and I was like, they've never had like a public forum where you can just go in and ask some questions. Like, how do you represent the public and we can't even get access to you? And I mean, it's because they're not a grassroots movement and they're an AstroTurf, but like think about that. Like, okay, you claim you fight white supremacy, blah, blah, blah. Like, what do all their tactics look like?
1: Marching white people out there.
0: Because we all talked and we knew. So we knew the deal. But we couldn't get any access to actually get to the public. So it didn't matter. People called us crazy and attacked us. They told me to shut up about it. You know, and it's like, we're literally at a point where they got away with murder. We got people saying, no, like, this isn't right. Like, we got to do something. You got people telling those people to shut up. Just don't worry about it. Like,
1: and the question I have to ask is, you're saying 2016 WikiLeaks, they also were trying to hijack the election in 2016?
0: No, they were using D-Ray, and they were using Black Lives Matter to control the election, to influence the election. So they were controlling the messaging, the issues that they want you to fight for, because once they had Black Lives Matter in the forefront, that they used that as our representative. And at that time, like, a majority of us didn't know what was going on, because it took us time, like, to go, like, okay, like, these are just opportunists, to, like, okay, these are paid opportunists, to, like, no, these people are actually connected to the government and being protected by them. So it was a process before we could all put everything together where they were able to get away with, you know, certain things. But once they established them as representing black people, it's like, let me think of an issue. I don't know. Save the dogs. We're out getting killed and Black Lives Matter starts doing a Save the Dogs campaign. Well, there's going to be enough black people who go and, oh, we need to go and save the dogs, just because it's the messaging coming from Black Lives Matter, who are not going to think through it. So, yeah, you get some people over here are going to be like, what the hell are y'all doing? Like, they're not even protecting us. You want to protect the dogs. But that still serves a purpose for those people who don't want to give us justice. And so with Black Lives Matter, they were controlling the messaging, just like, okay, like, we're dying in the street. Police corruption is, you know, the number one issue. Now we're going to make it a women's issue. And there's not even men involved in what's going on, because Mike Brown's a man. But you took all the attention away from police corruption and you made it a women's issue. And then not only did you make it a women's issue, now you got people fighting. You got infighting over it. So now you're not fighting the police. You're fighting over you're fighting over an issue that's not even related to the police. Black Lives Matter is getting the bag. Like, and we look like fools on television, and they're getting away with it because we have no access to media. Because they sold out our media. Like, that's why I say there's layers to this. Like, context matters, timing matters. Like, they were strategic in how they sabotaged.
1: Once again, what I'm saying, though, you had you had some people at the top, like, from Obama, Biden, Democrat politicians, that knew that y'all had something coming off the ground that could have been special, and they wanted to hijack before it got off the top.
0: Yep.
1: Because they had knew that y'all were doing this.
0: Yeah, they knew. Obama actually called, like, the person who was supposed to be my original news guy. So, I mean, you know, I mean, it's funny, like, when you go back, like, as this story breaks and people go back and you look at the connections, because now it's like people can't hide as good as they did at the beginning. You're going to be like, how did we not figure this out? Because it was confusing to me. Like, we got to a certain point, you know, business-wise, where I was just like, they can't co-opt us. Like, there's no way that they can co-opt us. They co-opted an entire city. Entire city. Like, as far as media goes.
1: Okay, now, Now, I know this year they came back to prominence, but they had went away for a long time. I mean, they was

0: out there, but they was like kind of like ding on the surface.
1: They
0: So it
1: quit.
0: seems like they bring them up during election time mostly.
1: They quit. They actually quit. And then when George Floyd got killed, they came back out to collect more donations. Yeah, they quit. Literally. After they stole all the money, they quit. They never had any plans or anything like that. Like in the middle of everything getting exposed, they just up and quit. No justice, no nothing. So not only did you steal all the money, but after you stole all the money, you quit. And still were defaming people. Like you out the game, you still defaming people like that's in the game working. And it's still, I mean, now they moved to mothers. Like it went from actual organizers to now you're defaming mothers. And it worked. Like if you see like them people in Hollywood and some of those people in LA that I'm calling out right now, trying to take up for them, it's working. Like we got to protect Patrice Cullors. Like you protecting the abuser so that she can abuse more people. So that we can continue to die. Like, and you're putting your professional name on it. Like you're putting your professional name on it. So you're discrediting me. You're discrediting people from Ferguson. You're discrediting all these black people and calling them liars and affecting them professionally. You're affecting their reputation because they're trying to use their status and their reputation because those are the people who supported Black Lives Matter to give credibility to Patrice, who did all these things, who sabotaged the entire movement, who like buying houses and somebody's asking them just for money, $5,000 to bury their kid, and you can't give them that.
0: So let me ask a question. You had Sharpton and Jesse Jackson come in there. So how did y'all feel about that?
1: I just go off their reactions. I think one of them got ran out and one of them got booed, if I remember correctly. They were never really welcome. Al Sharpton especially. And he came in criticizing, you know, and like y'all don't even have contact information, stuff like that. Like they were trying to kill protesters. Like, no lie, some people are not here. Like, I don't have a lot of personal information. Like, I'm just now getting to the point where I make put certain things on LinkedIn because back then people are literally looking for you. Like it was dangerous. So, you know, like you're trying to make it like this is some like MSNBC presentation. They're killing us. Like you want somebody to put their address out there, like, and you got, you know, like it could be the police. It could be racist. It could be Black Lives Matter because they're on that mode. Like you never know, you know? So he came in, he criticized, he didn't offer any resources. You know, he could have given people a platform to talk. He didn't, you know. And then he comes back, sends in this Tamika Mallory chick, you know, or I guess vouches for her. And it's like, man, like you failed and you sent back in an agent like 6 years. Like people need to come out in public and answer questions. And you will figure out that, like, it's more ridiculous than anything that you could have thought of. It's like the stuff that they did, like, and how they're trying to downplay things right now. Like, even like when they talk about the money, like Patrice is saying, oh, well, I only get, you know, a salary of $120,000 or something like that. Like, no, like, we're not stupid. Like, you put that on your resume that I'm the founder of Black Lives Matter. Why did you put that out there? Because you wanted the money. Why did you center yourself in the front of the movement that you don't own, you didn't start, you're not a part of? Because you wanted money. You wanted the spotlight to do what you wanted to do. So she's making bukus of money off of Black Lives Matter. And she makes it a different way. Sean King was paying, I believe from his Justice PAC, was paying her. So, I mean, these people make money. She's getting speaking fees. So speaking about a movement that I started and the people in Ferguson started while discrediting them. And they're the ones that are actually doing the work that if I need something done, I can actually go to and help. Or get some help. Like,
0: well, I looked at it like this. During this year's election presidential campaign, a lot of people are saying Joe Biden says he supports Black Lives Matter. Of course I support it because I'm funding it. Or I got people funding it behind me. But this is like I said, this has nothing to do with ordinary black folks. Matter of fact, it ain't got to do with black folks at all, except a few puppets out there pushing it. Because this is a white homosexual movement for the most part.
1: Yeah. Well, yeah. I mean, but they don't even own the brand. Like, that's... Anyways.
0: What's it called? Black Lives Matter Global Incorporated. So I want you to tell me some things. Where are you trying to take this to the next level? Because, like I said, we might have to be a 2 or 3 part series or something. So where are we trying to go with this?
1: I mean, right now, what we've been trying to do is expose Black Lives Matter because we can't get any work done. Anytime we try to do something, we run into issues with them trying to co-opt what we're doing or whatever, you know. And at this point, I think if anybody has success from the movement, it's going to bring enough exposure to where it exposes Black Lives Matter. So you got that whole dynamic of the people who didn't sell out. Now they got to go through all them other people, because if they do make it through, it's going to expose their whole game. So it's like you got like a few Black Lives Matter people at the top. Then you get all the people underneath that are actually doing all of the work. And all the money's going to the Black Lives Matter people. All the media coverage is going to the Black Lives Matter people. And the people underneath are literally like getting silenced or worse. I mean, there's activists that aren't here right now. So it's okay. Like, first thing I think is like recovering the organizing so that we know who's who, you know, and so that we don't have another Black Lives Matter, because they'll do it again if we get ahead again. And we got to figure out how they did it the first time, what the game is, and then how we're going to protect it from happening again. Because
0: yeah, how do you know things will happen again?
1: Yeah. And I mean, I've done some steps, you know, with what I'm doing, and what I'm bringing out next will solve that issue for the people that are within the movement. But for the people that are outside the movement still, like, you know, I care about everybody, you know, and I care about us. And I want to, my entire plan the first time was to create systems, you know, that are going to keep us safe. But to me, that's like number one. And I think if Black Lives Matter gets exposed this time, they're not going to happen again. It's not going to happen again because of what they actually did and what people experienced. Like, it was so bad for the people that are going through it, you know, and then for the people who were able to see what's going on and understand that, I don't think it would happen again. People aren't going to go through that again.
0: So what you're saying, you're trying to bury them, put them under.
1: Basically. Yeah. You can't come clean. Yeah, I mean, if they can't come clean, they're like, they can't rebuild what they destroyed. First off, we got undercut. So that Black Lives Matter can brag about them donations all they want. We got undercut, and she can't come out and say nothing on that. So all them donations that they gave us, it don't add up. So if you want to look at it from purely economic standpoint, what Black Lives Matter is doing is holding us back. From a political standpoint, what Black Lives Matter is doing, they're not allowing any Black leaders to rise, because the ones that rise through that organization are compromised, every single one. And you can verify that with people all the way around the country. And then it's like socially, they're not debating things. Like, they're not, you know, asking the community, hey, do y'all want to like support this? Or, you know, like, do y'all want to address this social issue? Like, they're coming from outside of our community and doing things. And what I've learned with their leadership is they're not connected to the Black community in any shape or form. So it's like people from outside our community looking at issues, man, and thinking, like, I use an example that if men aren't as masculine as they say Black men are, that it'll reduce crime. And this is like something that, you know, in academia that they'll really push, you know, like, oh, it's our masculinity. You know, toxic masculinity is a problem. So we need to make the Black male more effeminate so that they're not as violent, you know, or not even the Black male, but just men in general. And that's where that whole concept comes. And it's like, if you're just being fed something from, you know, an institution and you're not able to debate it, like, that could be completely wrong, like, however you feel about it. But the thing with Black Lives Matter is, we're not even going through that process. They're just coming out and they're pushing messaging on our people.
0: Hold on 1 second, brother.
1: Yeah, no problem.
0: Can you hear me?
2: Yeah.
0: Oh, Oh, you thought you were watching. Are you watching?
1: Is that Miyota?
0: Oh, no, I'm doing a show.
2: Oh, you're doing a show. Okay. All right,
0: yeah.
2: So
0: I'll see you tomorrow. Now, I sent it to you.
2: Huh?
0: I think I sent it to you, didn't I?
2: I was on with Coolin and Breast Crazy Ass.
0: Oh, okay.
2: For 2 hours.
0: Oh, I didn't know. Okay. Well, yeah, okay, thanks. Right. Okay. Yeah. But go ahead.
1: I think I kind of finished my point. I kind of forgot the question.
0: Okay. Yeah, go ahead and say it. Yeah, go ahead. No, you're talking about BLM and you're talking about what you want to accomplish.
1: Oh, yeah. I mean, first, like exposing what happened, because it's not just me. I mean, there's so many people. Like, there's literally hundreds. Like, Sean King got at least 100 by himself. But there's literally hundreds of people that have been abused all across the country, some that may not have recovered. So first is, you know, getting some type of justice for the people that are in the movement and that have been abused by Black Lives Matter. And then second is my reputation and, you know, what I'm trying to do with my business. Like, they've done so much damage. It's like we need them out of the way so that we can move forward.
0: Yeah, well, I mean, well, we got to help get them out the way. We got to do something to them, you know, because they are really starting to, as what we call, they're really not, but actually they're stalling out because a lot of people see the game now. So that's good. But they are in our way. Yes, I'm looking at the comments here. Yeah. Okay. Well, I do. Well, let me tell you something, brother. I do thank you for, you know, coming on, because this is actually very, very insightful. You got any other things that you could tell me? Anything that we can? I mean, you can advance and support or something. You need to, because you need to get this information out.
1: Yeah. Yeah.
0: But you kind of need to stay underneath the surface, too.
1: That's true, too. And I was kind of hesitant about doing this interview, but with Neota, I had to do it. I mean, you can go right now to takingbacktheradio.com to kind of get a history, because we documented everything that, you know, happened from the beginning of the movement up until maybe about 2 years ago. So it'll give you the history of Ferguson, the history of the movement, Taking Back the Radio, and Black Lives Matter. Other than that, I mean, we have, we're going to have our platform back out later this year. And that's something that's going to be available to the entire public. And, I have to actually get a link to you about something that we've got coming up now. And that's what you really want to be a part of, to be perfectly honest. Because Black Lives Matter has been saying that they've been the movement the whole time. And now we're about to show you the movement. So, like, I had no anticipation of this story breaking or the mothers being able to, you know, get this much public attention on them. But when we came out with the movement, you were going to see that Black Lives Matter has nothing to do with what we're trying to do. And you would see the difference. And they would be exposed that way. So, I mean, really, you know, like, I'd already, I guess, you know, been in motion to try to fix the problem. You know, while we're trying to expose things. So, as far as like financing and stuff like that, like, we know how to do what we need to do. Our issue is Black Lives Matter taking credit for our work and then discrediting us. And so anybody who doesn't know us, well, or is not familiar with the movement, you know, we're not able to have any credibility from the defamation that they did.
0: Well, I think that you was able to come on and able to enlighten us, because we got to do a couple more of these sessions on this. So when the order comes on, I'm going to get her on, and then we're going to have to do a double take.
1: Yeah, she knows like Ferguson and all those details, and I kind of know more like the media side of stuff, even though she knows that side as well, but. That's kind of the breakdown.
0: Yeah. Yes, I will, Terry Harden. Well, I'm glad that you actually was able to break this. A lot of stuff I had read, but I like to hear from somebody who knew how it got jumped off and when it jumped off. And so I appreciate what you're doing. Well, I don't. Do you got a? You got like a someday somebody can donate to you or anything? Or?
1: Man. I get the story out. I mean, I should say, you know, because I mean, I didn't make any money off of that. You know, I'm not rich.
0: Okay.
1: I fund things myself. I don't even have a Patreon. Like, I gave up on donating because they wouldn't even like nothing even came out. Like, nothing came my way. Like, you know. But I mean, if she goes to takeitbacktheradio.com, I can put up a link on there. If the story, you know, gets out, but I need like as far as the money goes and people in the movement, and I actually made a statement about this, and I'm glad that came up. But you know, my primary concern wasn't trying to claim the compensation, even though from a legal standing they collected money off of the movement. But those funds need to go to, you know, the victims' families. They need to go to the people who are actually doing the work in the movement. There was activists that aren't here anymore. I think their families need compensation. Like, Black Lives Matter's funds needs to be seized, and they need to go where they were supposed to go. And my plan initially was not for our company to have all the funds. We were literally trying to help fund the movement. So, you know, people did actual work. People have put in actual time. So, I mean, you know, I would like the people who actually did, you know, worked in the movement to be funded. Media, people who break these stories, like, you know, like yourself, Hands Up, Don't Shoot, you know, like companies that are doing the right thing, people that are doing the right thing. Like, that's what this all started about. And those people never got funded because we just got overwhelmed by opportunists, you know. And I can do what I need to do with my brand and without them interfering with my work. You know, I can do what I need to do. But, you know, that's kind of how I feel about, you know, funding at this point, you know.
0: Okay. Well, I'm going to say this to you. I want to wish you peace and blessings, brother. I would get this story out. Actually, to tell you the truth, I'm probably going to have you get on some people that's connected to me, and maybe you can get it on their platforms, people who have more followers than I got, maybe in a radio show or something. We'll try to get it out, man. I am just glad that you were able to come on. And I do know that I understand why you were hesitant, because Nyota, she's kind of hesitant too. But yeah. Hey, it is what it is.
1: We got to do it.
0: I thank you for you know, coming out of the hesitancy, because that's what it's going to take. Can't be hesitant these times, because why you being hesitant?
1: Yeah.
0: BLM is scamming a lot of people.
1: Yeah. I'm glad that you had me, and I'm glad I got to come to your show. And it even ties in. I was thinking about that too. I was like, it even ties into what we were trying to do initially, you know? So I definitely want you to be part of what we're doing, you know? So I'll definitely get you connected through Nyota and get you in there. Cause it's, once you see what we're doing, like, you won't feel as bad about the Black Lives Matter stuff. Like, there is something good, you know, at the end of all of this that we've done, you know, I kind of created to counter what they were doing, but yeah, I'll get you linked up with what we're doing, and you'll get to see it. So when you see them start doing stuff, if they do, you'll see it firsthand.
0: Yeah, because I know they got their little think tanks. They thinking just like you thinking. They in their little think tank and night. What next scam they gonna do?
1: Yep.
0: But I just want you to take your time. Peace and blessings. And hey, I'm gonna get Nyota on soon, and then we're gonna have to do it both of y'all at the same time.
1: I'm down, man. I appreciate it. I appreciate the time, man.
0: You too, brother.
1: All right, have a good night.
0: You too, brother.
3: Hello, everybody. Dr. Rick Wallace dropping in on you. Decided to drop a little something on the way to the gym. Earlier today, I posted a brief video appealing to fathers primarily, but also to black mothers as it pertains to our kids. And then it hit me, you know, this video will not get anywhere close to the views of the more sensational things that are posted, not just on my channel, but across the internet. We are so fixated on the entertainment side of things. And don't get me wrong, I think that we need our own entertainment. I think that we have to be comprehensive in the development of new alternative media outlets that are conducive to black enhancement. I think entertainment is something that we need to be able to experience. I think we need to be able to laugh. I think we need to be able to let our imaginations run wild in the midst of viewing something that's presented for the purpose of engaging us on a level of something outside of serious activity. You can burn yourself out on being serious all the time. Trust me, I've done it. You can be so passionate about something that all you do is it, and you will burn yourself out. You need to take time to laugh, to enjoy family, to do things. So I'm not here to say, okay, there's no place for the stuff we're seeing. Plus, the things that I post, that may be considered viral content, to me, it's always a teaching moment. It's always an opportunity to talk about something and how it pertains to something I'm passionate about. It's not solely ever just for entertainment. And again, I'm not talking about people who are doing things for entertainment. I'm talking about the balance of it. I'm talking about the fact that we have a major issue when it comes to really being able to consume the things that are going to empower us. We are knowledge averse. We are strategy averse. We are commitment averse in so many different areas, in so many different ways, that we lack the capacity of true, authentic growth. We talk about black group economics. We talk about holistic education. We talk about political empowerment. We talk about all of these other, stopping gentrification, dealing a blow to mass incarceration, and all of these other things we talk about. But the truth of the matter is, until we get to a point that we put aside the selfishness, the things within us that make us only want to do what makes us happy, only want to do what makes us feel good, and never consider what is going to be best for the collective. Until we put down the selfishness, until we put down the immaturity, until we decide to pick up a level of thought and ideas that lead to pursuit of something better in our own personal lives, but also something better for the collective, we will never experience the things we talk about. They will just be distant dreams and outstanding wishes, but they will never ever come to a point where we can literally reach out and touch them and then push towards grasping them, because we don't want to make the commitment to do the hard work. We don't want to learn. We don't want to put ourselves in positions of accountability. We don't want to sit up and look at the long term. We don't want to put any long-term work in. If it can't bring immediate results, if it can't bring immediate gratification, we don't want to touch it. So we never have anything planned strategically that builds long-term. So we often end up hanging off a cliff because we're only looking at what's happening today and we're not ready for what happens tomorrow. And it shows up in our finances. It shows up in our relationships, in our marriages, in our parenting. It shows up in our inability to navigate this labyrinthine corridor called life in America. We can sit up and we can point fingers. We can talk about racism. We can talk about discrimination. We can talk about all of these things that are actually real, that actually play a role. But until we deal with the enemy within, until we deal with all of the burdens and the trauma, the strife, the scars that we keep perpetuating and passing down in multitudinous ways, those are the things that are going to be the determining factor. Are we willing to deal with the trauma? Are we willing to confront this division between black men and black women that makes it virtually impossible to effectively parent? Do we want to talk about the spurning of any type of committal relationship, whether it's marriage or whatever you want to call it?
4: Are we spurning the Institute of Family? The black family nucleus has been virtually destroyed, and we don't want to talk about it. We don't want to deal with the elephant in the room of childhood molestation and incest. We don't want to talk about it. We want to sit up and act like it doesn't exist. We want to sit up and act like if we just sit up and say black group economics enough, that all of a sudden we're going to develop a wealth center powerful enough to strike a blow against the forces that move against us. That's not how it's going to happen. It's going to happen through a psychological and social healing. It's going to happen through a community evolution. It's going to happen through people becoming aware of the fact that we work better as a unit than we do as individuals. And this idea of the American dream that separates you from your people and puts you in a place that when you feel you have something, you have arrived, no matter where your people are. We've got to escape that. I've said this a long time ago. It doesn't matter what I've achieved. It doesn't matter where I've been, what I've done, how many countries I've gone to, how many books I've written, how many degrees I have, what homes I've owned and lived in. None of that matters if it's not an equal opportunity for every last one of my brothers. If every last one of my brothers doesn't at least know within themselves and have access to what I've had access to and have the mindset to pursue it, then I failed. My success isn't connected to the things that I've done, the things I've acquired. My success is connected to the impact that I have in the community, in my home. That's where I'm gauging my success. So my fight is to empower my people in every way that I possibly can. It's to share knowledge. It's to work. It's to do the research. It's to do the work that nobody wants to do. People want to talk about it, but they don't want to be the ones to go out and get the answers. They'll talk about it and they'll do everything to make themselves seem knowledgeable. It's all about trying to boast of self. I could care less what people think of me. I told you that from the beginning. I've been on this YouTube thing now 12 plus years. And I said it when I started this thing. It's not about what people think about me. I'm probably never going to have super subscriberships because I'm never going to cater to any one group's or any one subgroup's ideologies. I'm gonna cater to the truth. That means at some point in time, I'm pissing everybody off at a particular point in time. There's not gonna be anybody that agrees with me 100% because you have a weakness. You have something you're not good at, and eventually I'm gonna step on that toe. That's my thing. I'm not here to be liked. I'm not here for popularity. I'm here because I believe what I'm giving, what I'm working towards, what I'm building, what I'm sharing will speak of me long after I'm gone. That's a legacy. I'm building a legacy. I'm doing something that'll work when I'm no longer able to work. It'll put in work after I'm done. But we need more men doing that. We need more women doing that. We need more women underwriting. We need more women that are raising the standard and the bar. Because when you raise the standard and the bar...
5: Hey, everybody, I'm back real briefly. I don't know what happened. Some kind of way, the 911 emergency apparatus in my phone got triggered and it called 911 while I was shooting the video. So I had to take the call from them, straighten that out. But look, everything I'm saying is that it's real simple. It is real simple. We've got to change the way we're viewing things. We've got to change the way we're approaching things. We've got to change the level of severity and sincerity in which we deal with things. Nothing is going to happen overnight. Nothing is going to happen just because we wish for it, and nobody's caring that we're complaining. It's going to be up to us to stand up and make a move. I'm challenging everybody to make a move. Do something. Be a part of something. Grow in something so that someone else grows because of you. That's where I'm going to leave it at. I'm getting off of here. I'm about to arrive at the gym, get my workout in. You guys have an unbelievable day.

0: Hello, everybody. Dr. Rick Wallace here, dropping in with a little special announcement. For those who have followed me for any stretch of time, you know, outside of the businesses that I run, like Myriad Business Solutions, the Visionetics Institute, Odyssey Media Group, I also do a great deal of work inside of the inner city communities in Houston, Dallas, and other areas. I'm asking now, as we push a fundraiser, that you support what the Odyssey Project is doing in the inner cities, especially with programs like Black Men Lead, which is a rite of passage initiative, and Restoring Ghetto's Forgotten Daughters, which is a program focused on helping young girls, but boys as well, suffering from childhood sexual abuse, rape, molestation, domestic abuse, absentee fatherhood, and so many other things. The information will be in the box. Thank you.
1: First and foremost, I want to remind everybody we're in the middle of a fundraiser. You have seen the intro to this video, so you know what we're doing, or at least a part of what we're doing. There's so much that we do that the intro doesn't even do it justice, from the research center to the think tank, to the program of development and implementation, and so much more. We've been doing it for more than two decades. And we're challenging the people in the community that are committed to seeing the community be different, be stronger, be more powerful in so many different ways to donate. And I'm going to leave it there for now. The other thing I want to do is I want to remind you to join me tomorrow, as I will be the keynote speaker tomorrow morning. It's going to be a live virtual event online, sponsored and hosted by Delta Sigma Theta Sorority Incorporated. And I have been slated to be the keynote speaker. The conference is titled Heart to Heart, but it's about healing and trauma. And I am the keynote speaker. We're going to talk about trauma. We're going to talk about mental health. We're going to talk about the importance of confronting this monster that nobody wants to talk about in the Black community: mental illness, mental health. And I am going to also be a part of the breakout sessions, where I'll actually have a group where we're going to talk about the things that we need to focus on as men and how women can help men in this area. So, and there are going to be four other experts that are going to handle different parts of the breakouts. And I'm going to share some information on the channel. I'm going to share it some other places. So if you want more information or you need more information, you can email me at ceo@theodysseyproject21.top, and I'll get you whatever information I have that you can't get by what I share here. Now, with that out of the way, at some point we are going to have to get to a place where we are doing more than talking. Don't get me wrong, I love to talk. One of my top things to do. It's a gift of mine. It's something that I've always, you know, done. I've been on stage talking since I was three, literally. My first public speaking gig, I was 3 years old, and I went around doing the story of the creation, something my grandmother taught me, and she took me around and doing it. And I've been holding microphones one way or another. But talking is my thing. But action is also my thing. I didn't get to where I'm at in life just talking. I didn't get to achieve some of the things that I've been able to do. Just talking, I wouldn't have the progress I've had as a writer, as an author, as a public speaker, as a business owner, as a scholar, without putting my foot to the plow and really pushing and getting things done. We have become experts at debating intellectual pissing contests, blaming, pointing fingers, everything but action. The time is out for simply talking. If the talk does not lead to specific actions based off of the conversation, it is empty talk. We've got to take what we know and make something happen. We've got to discover what we don't know and make something happen. We have got to create strategies and make something happen. The time has long left that the cuteness of conversation covers the scars of devastation. We have been hiding behind conversations and debates and all kind of talk for decades instead of taking action. It's easier to talk. It's easier to read a book and regurgitate what you've read in the book than it is to apply what you've read in the book. That's in any part. That's as an individual. That's as a parent. That's as a part of the Black community. But it comes a point in time where you are going to have to sit up and say, I'm taking what I read in this book and I'm going to help one person. I'm taking what I read in this book and I'm going to become an instrument in the struggle to change things. Some people are going to be the voices of the Black struggle. Some people are going to be the minds of Black empowerment. Some people are going to be the financiers of the movement. Some people are going to be the distraction. Some people, that there's something that everybody can do. But nobody's doing anything and everybody's waiting on the next person to do it. You know, it's okay to have a platform where you share information if that information is being used. To share information just to share information. It's people literally making livings off of sharing information that's not being used. People flock to hear it because it sounds good. It's always great to hear somebody that looks like you say something exceptionally or intelligent or can't even get the word up. It was almost on the tip of my tongue. But what we cannot do is get caught up and trying to hide behind the allure of sounding good and talking good and presenting good but doing no good. The time is up for that. Our children are dying. Our men are imploding. Our women are broken. Nobody wants to admit that none of it is true. And yet we're at the bottom rung of the socioeconomic ladder year after year. We are increasing the rate at which we commit suicide. Significantly increasing, 30% over the last 5 years across the board, 49% over the last 8 years for Black males 14 to 25. We've got a problem. Young Black girls 5 to 13 are leading that statistical category in suicide. But we're sitting around having debates. We're sitting around satisfied and content with pretending that we've arrived, pretending that we've actually made progress. There's no progress. Statistically speaking, we are worse off than we were in the 60s. It looks better. We've learned how to floss with it. We've learned how to snatch hold of the symbols. Home ownership is still 41%. Home ownership is a major part of generational wealth building. It's long from the the only thing, but it is definitely something that you have to be aware of. We are going to have to do better. I cannot stress this enough. We are going to have to challenge ourselves to step up and do better. I am at my destination, and I really don't want to get as far off into this as I feel like it, because I am trying to manage my emotional well-being and my emotional health in an environment and in a place and in a situation and circumstance where I am constantly being bombarded with people who are in need of my help, and everybody is still acting like nothing's wrong. You know, and my thing is, I love helping people, so that's not the problem. The problem is that the numbers are going up and the resources are going down. At some point, we are going to have to deal with this on multiple levels. I'm going to go hard in the paint until I have nothing left in me. I'm going to leave this place having given this life in every area that I have passion, all of me. I'm not going to leave anything. I'm not taking any of this potential to the grave, but it's more than just me, and it's bigger than me. And I'm challenging every person to become involved, get involved in some area. Like I said, there are some of you that need to be directly on the battlefield. There's some of you that need to be counselors of those on the battlefield. There's some of you that needs to be financing the war. There are some of you that need to be coddling and protecting our kids. And I don't mean coddling them in a sense of making them weak. I mean covering over them until they're strong enough to stand on their own. There comes a point, you look at any other species on this planet, the most ruthless lions, when those cubs come, they're coddled, they're protected until they get strong enough to stand and kill on their own. They're protected. Our kids are left open and vulnerable to a system that's literally destroying their psyche, their self-esteem, their self-awareness, and self-confidence, and that's on us. We're going to have to do a better job. So, look, I'm going to get ready to get off of here. I'm going to go chill, relax, try to unwind with the guys. And that conversation is probably going to get heavy, too, because it's so much going on. But I'm challenging everybody that's watching this. If you don't have your own thing going on, support what we're doing. Go to the description box, click the link, give. Go to Cash App, give. If you have to use a GoFundMe, we got one of them too, give. If you got something, and there have been a couple of brothers that have reached out and offered their services, and I brought them in. We need a lot more men to work with boys in every city. So even if you're not where I'm at, we are touching, the goal is to touch every city. So wherever you're at, there's a need for men, black men, to stand in and touch black boys' lives. And we need to start connecting. So reach out. We need to put boots on the ground. We need to have people in place. And I'm going to be traveling around this year, teaching people the concepts and principles and curriculum for black man lead. I don't know how we're going to do, but I'm going to make it happen, because we need this national, universally shared network for the rite of passage, so that we are specifically defining manhood in a way that every young black male understands what's expected of them, and that they will be held accountable for it. That's my challenge to you. I'm going to get off here. Thank you for lending me your time. And I will see you later. Don't forget, stop in. This conference on mental health is going to be off the chain. So stop in.

0: rather than use the term white supremacy, use the term white aggression. Okay, put that on the board. Erase the term white supremacy, put white aggression on the board. Does that change the circumstances? I have found that it doesn't. You can switch words around and play with words all you want to. I say that to people based on logic. But if the situation is the same, what does supreme means? Why are you afraid of it? Anything can be supreme, you know. I mean, if you let it, and we let the system of white supremacy exist simply because we think we can wish it away. We don't make any effort to replace it with a better system. And that better system would be the system of justice, logically speaking. They say, yeah, but, you know, you're giving those white aggressors, they ain't nothing. I mean, you're giving them too much credit. I'm not giving them anything other than what the rest of us are giving. I mean, you know, I'm giving them what I'm giving them, and that is what they demand that they want. Now, if that ain't supreme, I don't know what is. I do what they tell me to do. That's supreme, folks. I don't tell them what to do. They tell me what to do. I'm a prisoner of war. I was born in a prison. Every non-white person who is existing now, truth be told, is a prisoner of the system of white supremacy. That's why we are protesting how we are being treated. They're not protesting how they are being treated by us. That's supreme. That's what supreme means. It doesn't mean you are good. See, people get the two words mixed up. Words are very important. If you say white aggression, yes, it's white aggression. That's how they got to be supreme. They were very aggressive in becoming supreme. They say we're going to take over the non-white people of this world, black, brown, red, and yellow, and having them begging us about whether or not they'll be able to eat tomorrow or today or sleep tonight, because we can kill them anytime we want to, all of them. And they can't kill us anytime they want to kill us, because a lot of them might want to kill us right now, but they don't have the know-how, and they ain't got the muscle. All right, just like, you know, in the Corleones, if you want to use the Godfather movie as an example. Hey, who has the muscle? Who has the muscle? Well, if we had it, then they wouldn't be treating us like this. This is the kind of thinking that gets black people in trouble when they jump out of a car when they are being pulled over and an armed person walks up to them, and that person has a white face who may or may not be a racist, and all of a sudden, woof, woof, woof, woof, woof, black people have, you know, a lot of us have these big, heavy voices. A lot of us been lifting weights and all like that, and we got a lot of muscle in our bodies, but not a whole lot of muscle, the record has shown, in our brains, all right? We are not known to be the most brainiest people in the world, truth be told. And the white supremacists know that because they have seen to it that we haven't learned very much in the little time that we have been under their tutelage, because they block us from learning. But we walk around trying to make ourselves believe that we know everything, and that does not pay off very well, particularly when we start trying to express it in the form of counter-aggression against the aggressor. Like I said, many of us, and I've seen it, and some of us have experienced it, jumping out of the car, woof, woof, woof, woof. You ain't gonna put them cuffs on me. I mean, you know, I got my rights. I know what my rights are. I'm tired of this. You know, woof, woof, woof, woof. Okay, all right, woof, woof, woof. And what has the record shown that most of us who do that wind up out of this world within the next 2 or 3 seconds, and everybody that's supposed to be our homies, our kin folks, our friends, people who are fighting for our rights and all like that, out there with signs and balloons and candles and teddy bears for the 10 millionth time, saying, woe is me, this has got to stop, we can't have no more of this. But it all started with that being unrealistic, with woof, woof, woof, woof, woof, I know my rights, you can't do this to me. Oh, oh, hey, boy, I can't do this to you when I have been doing it to everybody that looks like you, and my foreparents before me been doing it to everybody that looks like you, like forever in recorded history, and you bang, bang, bang, bang, bang, bang, bang. Okay, now what do you say about what I can't do to you, boy? Huh? Can you speak? Hey, you're lying here on this highway. Speak up, boy. Hey, can't you tell me all about how you did, who you could whip in the cell block? All right, where you spent most of your time before you got in my face? Tell me all about it, boy, with them 15 bullets I just put in you. Tell me all about how you built the pyramids. And then while your buddy's waiting down the highway for me to go down there and do the same thing to him. You people never wake up and smell the coffee. Smell white supremacy. How about that smell?
1: American bread. Before bread becomes solid, it starts as a seed. It must perfect every season. It is raked. It is plowed. It is buried. And the process ends with heat after self-rising. 45 is what America bred, and I do mean B-R-E-A-D. There's a quote that says, they didn't steal slaves from Africa. They stole scientists. They stole physicians. They stole doctors. They stole architects. They stole astronomers. They stole teachers. They stole entrepreneurs. They stole fathers. They stole mothers. They stole sons. And they stole daughters and made them slaves. America has always feared black unity because we have no need of them. America has always had great disdain of our outward display of black pride, black thoughts, black loyalty, black marriage, black knowledge, black excellence, black desire of our authentic history and our great and everlasting contributions in this country, black skin from being mistaken for white to almost midnight, our black natural state, our resilience from legislated black oppression, our black magic. So they defunded, so they omitted, so they denied, so they gave us white inferior teachers. And look at us in 20. 20-

0: 45 is the liar America bred. Blacks are inferior. Blacks are lazy. Blacks are unintelligent. Blacks learn differently. Blacks are incapable. Blacks don't possess the power, privilege, platform, prestige, or prosperity as whites. Boomerang. So, aren't the ones controlling, withholding, denying, overlooking, dictating, oppressing, and rejecting the ones? America is a sociopathic country. America has no feelings about the legislated sufferings, hunger, homelessness, or lack of what leads to lives being lost. Humanity. America throws nonprofits up like they are all about eradicating these hardships that plague the poor. America understands, along with nonprofits, that it is all in the policies. They refuse to put needed energy, power, resources, and goodwill to construct new all-inclusive policies and not anything with the prefix RE, because it means again, like reconstruct, reform. Nah, we good. All new. America is one vicious place. Every adult may be complicit, but not every adult is granted millions and billions to eradicate these ills that plague the poor. 45 is who America bred, and I do mean BREAD. 45 and his kind paint those of us at the bottom holding America up as non-essentials until we are essentially needed to save the world, just as slaves did. How something people who are coined essential is that because of us non-essential individuals. Yet, we have low pay, yet, no insurance, yet, no transportation, yet, no safety in securing of our jobs, yet, no respect, yet, eat from dumpsters or don't eat at all, yet, given hazardous positions, yet, the non-essentials make sure the essentials are held up. Yet, I still have to go to work knowing it will lead to pre-existing conditions. 45 is American bred. And yep, I do mean BREAD.
1: When I say confused woman, I am. They fired Dr. Gay, the president of Harvard, over plagiarism. Now let's get this straight. Melania Trump plagiarized off of First Lady Michelle Obama. Trump plagiarized off of President Barack Obama. Joe Biden plagiarized, and Mr. Ackerman, the ringleader of all of this, wife plagiarized. But we don't even have to go that far.

0: Let's discuss the slave labor, the slave intelligence, the slave creations, the slave ingeniousness, the slave brilliance, the slave's intellectual property, everything the slaves did, said, created, made, invented, automatically belonged to white people, the oppressors. Can we discuss black people labor in 2024? I mean, because we work. And before the check hit the account, we're broke. You know why? Because the systems in this country is set up that way, but it is time to torch them, right? Everything black people say, do, create, influence, that's labor that white people gain profit, wealth, elevation, progression off of. The only thing white people have been original with and in is plagiarizing, stealing, caping, and just viciously taking. So they think just because with the stroke of an ink pen, they say it's theirs, then darn it, it's theirs. But my ancestors, who worked from sun up to sundown, who picked cotton, who grew rice, who made pure cane sugar, as well as Hershey chocolate, who is behind cocoa, coffee, and every other pleasantry that white folks enjoy. It's the excellence. It's the superiority, it's the brilliance, it's the creativity, it's the pizzazz, it's the advancement of the black mind, of the black hands, of the black spirit, of the black soul, of the black lives. You see, America have a problem with us learning our history. Because honestly, it's not history. They still need black labor to produce white wealth. Why is it that the bulk of the teachers in America are white and female, and our children are unable to read, write, and count? Make that make sense. I know you can't, because it doesn't. So I ask black people, especially black women, when are we going to finally get it right and unify and rise up? I don't need black women follow back, because that was a movement within itself. I'm talking about take these laws, rules, codes, mandates, policies, and legislation, and put fire to them all. Because it's only a stroke of an ink pen that they are continually, perpetually, and generationally doing these things. And we have been silent, permissible, upstanding, right, good, just for far too long. This is our season. This is our moment. This is the moment of truth. So when white people want to paint black people like they are some immoral, illegal, unjust, incompetent, weak-minded, inferior, intellectually kind of people, we already know it's never been us and always have been them, because they are given honorary degrees. They're able to buy licensure, and they are what? Stealing certifications. Just so they can hang on the wall and say, look, I've got it. But they're not well researched. They're not well studied. They're not well written. And they just not well, period.
1: Sound off.
0: Not at all.
1: On black victimhood narratives. Okay, so just recently what they did was is they celebrated the, well, I guess, I don't know if celebrated is the right word for that, but they marked the anniversary of the burning and looting of Greenwood, Oklahoma, also known as the Greenwood neighborhood in Oklahoma, in Tulsa, also known as Black Wall Street. And they went and dug up two of the descendants who lived there during that time, these two black people who lived there during that time, and they proceed to ask them a whole bunch of questions and stuff. And what I want to know is anytime these commemorations come up, they always dredge up the victims. Why do they dredge up the victims of this? I want to see those who incited the riot. I want to see the families of those who incited the riot be interviewed. And I want them to be asked all kinds of questions, because they never, ever, ever seem to bring up the inciters of these events that took place in history. The reason why I think they don't do it is because sooner or later, people are going to find, those happily retired people are going to find out how they, their wealth was actually acquired. Their immediate family members, should I say, will find out exactly how their wealth was acquired through stealing and looting, and how they acquired some of their

0: Hello, everybody. It's Dr. Rick back at you with my colleague, friend, confidant, Dr. Michael Blanchard. Together, we are the teachers. And today we have a guest who I also consider to be a friend, also an advisor, and a bunch of other things, Mr. Roger Grant. He is both a well-rounded expert in tax law and tax liabilities, as well as a financial advisor. Today, we're going to talk and focus on the importance of asset protection. A lot of people always talk about revenue. They talk about getting the money, but very few people understand the importance of keeping the money. One of the things that I learned in my journey in finance is how the major players work. When I say major, if they're not packing a billion, I see them differently. And it's not just the billion number, it's what it takes to get there and how they think. And there are four basic things that I found out about billionaires, no matter who they were: Ray Dalio, David Swensen, Frank Vogel, Warren Buffett, down the line, specifically investors, is some things that people don't think. Number one is they are going to be aware of their tax liabilities when they're investing. Before they put their money in it, they already know what their tax liabilities are. Number two, asymmetric risk reward, where we are taught you got to put a lot in to get a little. They're looking for opportunities to put a little in and get a lot. Diversity, they are diversifying their investment across assets. And they are also very aware of ways that they can lose. Where the average person is talking about how much they're going to make, major investors are trying to make sure they're protecting themselves for loss. So they look at how much I stand to lose versus how much I stand to make. And those are the things that I found that no matter which one I looked into, that was the case. Those are the four things that are across the board. And so what we're talking about here specifically is tax liability, how we protect. And one of the things that I hope he gets into that's real big with me, because I know as Blacks that we're real heavy on this idea, is one of the things that when I was studying David Rockefeller. Now, if you look at Rockefeller and look at what he amassed in wealth in his time and look at what the value of the dollar was at that time, he's the wealthiest man ever. You know, if you took the money and the value that he had back then, he was richer than Musk and everybody that's following behind him now. But one of the things that he always said wasn't what you owned, it was what you controlled. Mm-hmm. And one of the things I noticed about us is, do you own it? Is your name on it? Well, number one is, if your name is on it, it's an easy target. Number two, I know a bunch of people with their name on stuff they don't control. And so it's about having power and control. If you look, the people who are making the moves aren't the ones you see with the titles and the ownerships. They're the ones that are pulling the strings, are the ones with the titles and ownership. So that thing goes levels. But like he and I have talks, we are part of a specific group where we're doing some things. But his mind moves different because it has to. And one of the things with me publishing my 25th book, which is The War on Black Wealth, Breaking the Code, the last half of that entire book is about wealth building. And the easy part, that people don't believe it, but the easy part is getting, you can get money. Very few of us know how to keep it because our minds aren't built around it. And so I'm hoping that he's going to elaborate on that. Roger, tell them a little bit about yourself. Tell them why it's important. Bring them in, and then we'll talk about it after you kind of introduce yourself and let them know who you are.
1: All right. Thanks, Rick. Appreciate it, man. My name is Roger Grant. I'm the executive trustee of the Grant Consulting Group. We're a financial research and consulting company. And what we specialize in, first and foremost, is proper structure. Structure of your possessions, structure of your assets, structure of your nonprofit activities. Proper structure is the key to everything because it determines how much of what you spent your life building that you retain. Rick, you said something that I learned early on in my life insurance career, using life insurance as a retirement vehicle and comparing it to a 401k. One of my mentors taught me, he says, it's not about what you earn. It's about what you keep and what you spend. Forget what you make. Forget what you save. It's about what you keep and what you spend. So you just touched on wealth generation. You mentioned four principles. And it's funny because they almost line up exactly with what my mentor taught me in the beginning. He said, Roger, there's four tenets to building wealth. The first and foremost is put your money in the proper tax position. Number one. Number two is to protect that money. Trust structure, proper trust structure does those two things. Number three is to put that money to work for you, because when your money's working harder for you, then you can work for money. Now you got a shot at freedom, right? And number four was to pass all of it, every last dime, on to the next generation, right? That last piece is where we're really missing the mark. From what I understand, the baby boomer generation is likely to be the first generation of Blacks in America that leave the next generation in a worse position than what they started in.
2: Absolutely.
1: That's not acceptable. And we see it on all levels. We see our superstars, Prince and Aretha, no proper structure, no estate planning. They end up in probate with $80 million, $300 million. Probate is going to suck up 40, 50, 60% of your estate before it ever gets to anybody you love. James Brown died in 2006. You know his estate just came out of probate this year? This year, he died in 2006. How much of his estate do you think got sucked up in lawyer fees and court costs? Because proper structure is the key to everything. So before I dive in, I'm going to touch on what you said, that actually Nelson Rockefeller was the one who coined the phrase, the key to success is to own nothing but control everything. But they don't tell us what that means. And Nelson Rockefeller is the grandson of John D. Rockefeller, former vice president of the United States of America. Obviously, he's got some connections, and we've all heard that statement, but we don't know what it means, right? So more contemporary, a lot of people listen to Robert Kiyosaki. And Kiyosaki says all the time, the difference between rich people and poor people is poor people want to own things. Rich people don't want to own anything, right? So what are they talking about and how do you get there? Well, I'm going to tell you, a trust is the only way you can accomplish control without ownership. And you said something critical, Rick, that I want to touch on. You said a lot of people own things, but they have no control. Here's a good example of that. Every one of us has a cell phone, right? Don't pay the bill and they're going to show you who controls it. I don't care if you're making payments on that phone or if you bought it outright. Don't pay the bill and they will show you who controls it, because control is all that matters, right? So you want me to go ahead and just jump into the information, or do you want to dialogue a little bit before we get there?
0: No, lay the foundation and then we'll come back around and we'll fill in the gaps, because I think that you have so much, and hopefully we'll get a chance to get you back, because you have so much that I think is pertinent. A lot of it, I took the time to outline in the book, but you know, everybody's not going to take the time to read. And this is an opportunity to put someone who has spent a significant amount of time. And definitely, I think one of the, and I think that you and I have talked about this, but I have found that one of the most underused levers in wealth building is insurance. And I think that we are missing the mark in that. Another one is compound growth. We work the opposite way. We have compound debt.
1: Right.
0: And I try to tell people all the time that the number one enemy of wealth is debt. When you take your gross assets, everything you own, you're going to subtract your debt and liabilities from it, and that's your net worth. Mm-hmm. Well, when you've got debt that exceeds what you own in assets, that means you're broke. And most people are living above their means.
1: Right.
0: And that's why we're going to have an entire generation, for the first time in history, leave the following generation in a worse financial state than when they came into their situation, because everybody is trying to prove they have it instead of having it.
1: Come on. Keeping up with the Joneses, right?
0: Yeah. That's it. Chasing the American dream. Mm-hmm. Chasing the American dream has literally ripped us apart. I need the car. I need this. I need to wear this. I need to show them I got it. And then you look, even watch those of us who graduate through the processes. Look at Jay-Z when he had 150,000. Look at the pictures. Mm-hmm. Look at Jay-Z as a billionaire, mm-hmm. and see the presentation. T-shirts, sneakers, walking around. You swayed broke. Mm-hmm. Had $100,000, had the whole 100,000 on his neck.
1: That's maturity, bro. Wisdom.
0: Yeah, it's the thing that money doesn't have to announce itself. It's when you're trying to prove you have it that you're trying to announce. The problem is you keep yourself broke trying to prove to people you're not broke.
1: You ever heard the phrase wisdom whispers? Wisdom don't have to scream. A fool screams from the mountaintop. Wisdom whispers. And wealth, that's the millionaire next door mentality. You ain't trying. Why would you want to have all of that showing on your person? Especially once you reach that billionaire mark like Jay-Z, man, you're putting everything you own and everyone you love at risk. You want to blend in.
0: Yeah.
1: Not it like that. You're trying to blend in.
0: So, yeah, go ahead and break out the basics, and then we'll get as much of this in as we can.
1: All right. Well, I'm going to start with something that's going to be a little eye-popping for the listeners so they can understand why I'm going to go to the IRS website. And I'm going to contradict some things that the IRS tells you on their website. Okay? So I want to start with this. This is a Supreme Court case, U.S. versus Ballard, and I'm reading this to you, even though I know most of it off the top of my head, because I believe documentation beats conversation all day, every day, and twice on Sunday. So take notes. U.S. versus Ballard. Here's what the Supreme Court says. Income is not defined in the Internal Revenue Code. Rick, what do we pay taxes on?
0: They tell us we pay taxes on income.
1: Okay, but that's a word they can't even define. So how are we paying taxes on something you can't quantify? Number one, it goes on to say, well, this is Internal Revenue Code, Title 26, Section 6201, says it only provides authority for the secretary to assess the tax, not the income. Okay, what do we pay taxes on? Income, something you have not defined, you cannot quantify, and you have no authority to assess the income, you have to assess the tax on the income. Here's why. This is another United States Supreme Court case, Flora versus United States. The income tax system is based on voluntary compliance, not restraint. That's why they can't assess the income. You have to volunteer to report your income. Then they can assess the tax because the word income is not defined. And if you don't volunteer, they have nothing to assess. Did anybody tell you that you had to volunteer to pay taxes? Right. None of us knew that. So we're going to get into just a little bit of what proper structure does for you. We're going to talk about protecting the things that you spent your life building. And we're going to talk about keeping the government out of your hair with what I just shared. Taxes. It is, if you can't define the word, then you cannot possibly tax me on it. And there's nowhere in the Internal Revenue Code, nowhere in the code where it says we must pay income tax, nowhere in the entire code. So I want to talk to you guys about the two most powerful tools that we have in business in America. That is a contract and the proper jurisdiction of law. And when you marry those two things together, you basically become bulletproof, and I'm going to show you that. But before I talk about those two things, I want to talk a little bit about what the IRS tells us, because most people are, would you guys agree, most people are afraid of the IRS?
0: Yep.
1: Intimidated, a little shaky. What do they say? There's two things you can't avoid, death and taxes.
0: Mm-hmm.
1: That's a lie. So I'm going to start with the IRS, right? And I want people to take this down. I want you to go look at it for yourselves, because I'm about to argue some of the things that the IRS puts on their website. But I'm going to do it with case law. So I need you to know where to go to find this information. The IRS at irs.gov, they have a page called Abusive Trust Tax Evasion Schemes, Special Types of Trust. And there's two pages of trust that they call abusive, right? Most of what you'll see on those two pages of trust is there's no legal precedence, and most of it doesn't even have an IRS code attached to it. But I'm only going to talk about three, because three are relevant to what I'm going to share today, right? The very first one on that list, the first one, is a common law trust. And I need you to hear what they say about it. It says, common law trust, contrary to the claims of promoters, common law trust no longer exists, since all states now have statutes relating to the creation and operation of trust. So, contrary to the claims of promoters, common law trust no longer exists. What does it mean when you say no longer? I mean, they existed at some point in time, right? No longer exist. Why? Since all states now have statutes relating to the creation and operation of trust. So state law has done away with common law trust. That's the first one they put on their list of abusive trust. Special types of trust, tax evasion schemes, is a common law trust. There is no IRS code, and I need people to go do their due diligence. This is on their website now. There's no IRS code. There's no legal precedence. There's nothing. It's words on the webpage, right? So we're going to go to page two of this list of trusts. And the second one I have highlighted is the business trust, right? So we're going to look at the business trust. It says, the term business trust is not used in the Internal Revenue Code. The regulations require that a trust operating a trade or a business be treated as a corporation, a partnership, or a sole proprietorship. Hold on, time out. They said the term business trust does not exist in their code. The regulations require that trust operating a trade or a business be treated like a corporation, partnership, or sole proprietorship. So the word business trust doesn't exist, but a trust can have a business. So you just don't use the term, but you're acknowledging in the next sentence that a trust can run a business. And then you proceed to tell us how it will be treated. It says a trust operating a trade or business will be treated as a corporation, partnership, or sole proprietorship. Keep that in mind. Common law trust no longer exists because of state law, and a trust running a business will be treated as a corporation, partnership, or sole proprietorship, according to the IRS. Once again, no code, no legal precedence, just words on a web page. The very next one is a pure trust. Pure trust is synonymous with a common law trust. It's a true trust contract placed in the proper jurisdiction of law, is a pure trust. So what they say about pure trust, the term pure trust is not used in the Internal Revenue Code. Same thing they said about business trust when they turned around and told you a trust can have a business. They just don't use the term, right? It says, whatever the name of the arrangement, however, the taxation of the entity must comply with the requirements of the Internal Revenue Code. The requirements are based on the economic reality of the arrangement and not its nomenclature. Let me tell you what they're saying. The requirements are based on the economic reality of the arrangement, not its nomenclature. The trust contract will determine how this trust is going to be taxed. The contract governs, not the name. Doesn't matter what you call it. Nomenclature doesn't matter. It's going to be taxed one of three ways. So they go on to tell you, if the pure trust meets the definition of a trust, then it will be taxed under simple, complex, or grantor trust rules, depending on the trust instrument. The trust contract will govern how it's taxed. There's only three ways to tax a trust: simple, complex, or grantor. The trust document will determine that. They don't determine that, right? So these are the three things. Once again, no IRS code, no legal precedent, but it's listed under abusive trusts, special types of trusts, tax evasion schemes, so on and so forth. Look it up, irs.gov. Now, let's get back to this other conversation I was telling you about. A contract in the proper jurisdiction of law, right? When you marry those two things, you become bulletproof. Whether this is business and avoiding taxes, or whether it's just protecting something that you own that you don't want to have the liabilities of ownership. Let me touch on this real quick. The reason Rockefeller said the key to success is to own nothing but control everything is simply because there's liabilities to ownership. Anything you own can be taxed to you and taken from you. If you don't own it, they can't tax it, they can't take it. But inside of a trust, as a trustee, you still have full control of it as if you owned it, but none of the liabilities of ownership. All right? So let's look at the definition of a trust. A trust is a three-party contract in which one can create a binding, inviolate entity. The creator is able to specify the terms, provisions, and who the other parties are. So let's back that up. A trust is a three-party contract. Who are the three parties? You got to have a creator, a trustee, and a beneficiary. As long as you have those three separate, distinct parties, you have a true trust contract. And the creator is able to specify the provision terms and who the other parties are, right? Here's where we run into a major, major problem in the world of trust. Are you guys familiar with the term living trust?
0: Yeah, I am.
1: All right. So that's about 90, 95% of what our attorneys are putting together for clients now. A living trust. It is what is called a grantor trust. And what they typically do is they have the creator also be the trustee, and then they pick their beneficiaries, and that's their three parties, right? But that's not three parties. That's only two parties filling three positions. You follow me? A trust is a three-party contract. If you have one person filling two of those positions, it's not a contract anymore. It is now a trust agreement. And if you go into court, let's say you have an accident, car accident, and you're at fault, and somebody is injured or perishes and the family wants to sue, right? They come after you. They realize the judge says he or she doesn't have anything in their name. They realize you have a trust and we want the assets of the trust. If you have a properly structured trust contract, it creates a separate legal person. By IRS definition, it's a separate legal taxable person, separate legal entity. It's not you. So the judge is going to say, I'm sorry, but you know, Mr. Wallace doesn't own those things in that trust. I can't give you access to that. A grantor trust, a living trust, because you hold two positions in that contract, that's a trust agreement. And when you go into court, it's not a separate legal person. It's not a separate legal entity. It is what's called an alter ego, which means you still own it. So people are going to find out, a lot of people are going to find out the hard way when something goes wrong, that the trust you have structured is good for probate. What we talked about earlier, a living trust will bypass probate every time, but it has no asset protection capabilities. Going back to how a trust is taxed, grantor, simple or complex, a grantor trust, a living trust, because it is the creator is the creator and the trustee, and nine times out of 10, the EIN number of a living trust is the creator's social. That tells you it's still you. If it's operating under your tax ID number, it's still you. And a grantor trust means that the creator is responsible for all of the tax liability. If that don't tell you something, nothing will. It's not a separate legal entity. It's an alter ego. It's not a contract. It's a trust agreement. You still have liability. Tax liability and asset liability in a living trust. There's no asset protection capabilities. Now, that lets you know that the trust contract is important. It has to be three separate distinct parties, right? Now, once you do that, I want you to see what the Constitution and what the courts have to say about the value of that contract, right? This is Article 1, Section 10 of the United States Constitution, and it states in part, no state shall pass any law impairing the obligations of contracts. What does that mean? That means the people that we vote into office in any state we live in this country cannot pass a law messing with a contract. What's the definition of a trust? A three-party contract. So the people who make the law can't mess with it, right? I want to read you a case, Hotchkiss versus Northland Petroleum. This says, courts, however, must enforce contracts as made, not make new ones for the parties, no matter how unreasonable the terms may appear. So, Rick, if you and I go to lunch next week and we decide we're going to enter into a business contract and that contract is completely lopsided, it's 95% in your favor and I'm just getting bent over every which way, right? Doesn't matter. If we both put our signature to it, it's legally binding. If you watch any of the judge shows, people come in with their disputes. The judge listens to one side, listens to the other side. First thing out of the judge's mouth is what? Do you have a contract? Because it must be enforced no matter how unreasonable the terms may appear. So the people, the Constitution says the people who make the laws can't make a law that will impair a contract. The courts say a contract must be enforced. Doesn't matter how crazy the contract is. You cannot alter it. So if the people who make the law can't make a law that can mess with the contract, and the people who enforce the law must enforce the contract, for all intents and purposes, you're creating law. You understand what I'm saying? That's the value of a contract. That's why it's the most valuable tool we have in business, is a contract. Now, when you take that contract and you put it in the proper jurisdiction of law, it becomes bulletproof. And I'm going to go through this piece and then we'll take some questions and we'll dialogue a little bit. Most people don't understand that there are three different jurisdictions of law that you can function in America, right? There's admiralty law, which is really military. And nobody wants to function in that arena because you have no rights there. Then there's statutory law, which is state law, right? Most of us, that's all we know. And if we're going to structure a business, we're going to go to the state and get our S corp, our C corp, our LLC, and we're going to operate under entities that they have given us permission to have. That's statutory law. The third is common law. We touched on this earlier. Common law is really the true law of the land. The United States Constitution was written under English common law, and common law was here before there were any states. Every state in this country, the true law of the land is English common law, except for Louisiana, because Louisiana was originally owned by the French. And the true law of the land of Louisiana to this day is Napoleonic law, right? So that is a jurisdiction that we can operate in regardless of what the IRS tells you. And I'm going to show that to you. So now, what happens when you marry this contract with the proper jurisdiction of law? I'm going to read you a handful of court cases. Crocker versus McClay, and this is a Supreme Court case. A trust organization consisting of a U.S. constitutional right of contract cannot be abridged. Means you can't penetrate it. Now, let's go back. The United States Constitution was written under what? English common law. A trust organization consisting of a U.S. constitutional right of contract cannot be abridged. This is why. The agreement, when executed, becomes a federal organization, and not under any of the laws passed by any of the several legislatures. That's the Supreme Court saying, when you take this trust contract and you put it in the proper jurisdiction of law, it cannot be abridged or penetrated because it becomes a federal organization, meaning we operate above the state. There's not a judge in any state in America who can hear a case regarding a common law trust because they don't have jurisdiction. It's a federal organization. By Supreme Court precedents. Now, that case doesn't say specifically common law, though, right? The IRS said common law trusts don't exist anymore, so Roger could just be talking out the side of his neck. Well, let's read some more legal precedents so we can make sure that Roger's not talking out the side of his neck. A business trust. Hold on. Now, this is Elliott versus Freeman and Crocker versus Malloy. It starts out by saying a business trust. That's a word they said they don't use, right? A business trust is a common law entity formed by contract. Hold on. There's a term that they don't use. We don't use business trust, so it's abusive. It's on the list of abuse because we don't use it. Even though we turn around and tell you that a trust can run a business, because we don't use that term, that is an abusive trust term. Here's the court saying a business trust is a common law entity formed by contract. Roger's not talking out of the side of his neck, right? common law trust, they said, don't exist. Do not exist. Here's a business trust and a common law trust in one sentence from the courts. A business trust is a common law entity formed by contract. And listen to this. And thus is not subject to the same types of state regulations as corporations. It's formed by contract, so it's not governed like corporations because they don't give us permission to exist. But I want to take you back to what the IRS said about a business trust. The term business trust is not used in the Internal Revenue Code. The regulations require that trust operating a trade or a business be treated as a corporation, a partnership, or sole proprietorship. Somebody's not being honest. Somebody's not being honest. It says they don't use that term, but a trust can run a business. And if it does run a business, it's going to be treated like a corporation, a partnership, or a sole proprietorship. The courts say a business trust is a common law entity formed by contract and thus is not subject to the same types of regulations as a corporation. Let's go to the next court case, Ashworth versus Higgins Estate. One of the main objectives of a trust contract is to obtain most of the advantages of corporations, but with freedom from the burdens, restrictions, and regulations generally imposed upon them. Is that not in direct conflict with what the IRS says? Again, they've not said anything at all abusive about a business trust. All they say is we don't use the term. But a trust can own a business. And if it owns a business, we're going to treat it like a corporation. There's two court cases that says you are not going to treat this entity like a corporation. Next court case. A business trust may be organized to engage in any business in which individuals or corporations may lawfully engage. How much legal precedence do we need to see to recognize that words on a web page without an IRS code or without some sort of legal precedence really is a fear tactic? That's really all it is a fear tactic. So I'm going to read one more case to y'all and then we're going to wrap this up. This is a Schumann, Hink, and Fulton. Actually, I'm going to read two more cases. So this is Boyd versus U.S., and it's called Right to Contract. It says, right to contract cannot be abridged. Isn't that what we heard earlier? Once executed, it becomes a federal organization. It cannot be abridged. Right to contract cannot be abridged. The agreement, when executed, creates a federal organization not under any of the laws passed by any of the several legislatures. Same thing we heard in Crocker versus McClain. It's another Supreme Court case. Last case I'll read is this, Schumann, Hink versus Folsom. This type of trust is also sometimes referred to as a common law trust because it finds its basis in the law of contracts and does not depend on any statute for existence. We do not need the state to pass a law saying we can have such and such an entity to operate. We can create our own law through contract and operate without permission, which is why they can't control us. So as a business owner, proper jurisdiction is going to be critical to protecting what you have tax-wise and asset-wise. As just somebody who has assets that you want to protect, getting that trust, well, first of all, you got to have a proper contract. You have to have the contract, right? But placing that contract in the proper jurisdiction of law now makes that a federal organization. Whatever you're trying to protect, they can't even sue. I mean, you can do things wrong, right? You can have a reason for somebody to sue you, the car accident we talked about, but you don't own that. And even if somebody had a reason to come after your trust, they got to go to the federal courts to even deal with it. Most attorneys are not equipped to practice in federal courtrooms. But we're going to add that layer of protection. One, you don't own it. And two, it's above. It operates above the state. There's protection in that.
0: So, Roger, the first thing that I would want you to clarify is, why is it important that it's operating above the state? Because I think that most people, when we start talking about corporations, we're talking about LLCs, S-Corps, C-Corps, and things of that nature. I think the idea is that because the IRS is always seemingly involved, that that's federal, that's a federal structure, or that it's been structured federally, when actually it's structured within the state that it has domicile in. So right. Domicility is going to determine where that actual corporation is structured. So basically, just explain, I know you have already, but again, explain what happens when you take, say, for instance, an unincorporated business trust, Massachusetts trust, whatever, but a trust that is set up and structured to create the separate entity that's necessary while also allowing you to have control as a trustee. Explain that.
1: Well, what I'll do is for the listeners, I'll give you two practical stories, real life stories of why jurisdiction matters, right? So early on in my career, I had a young lady who was a regional CEO for Keller Williams Real Estate down in Beaumont, Texas, right? If you know anything about Texas, and you know, Rick, you down there, Beaumont's where the first oil well was drilled in Texas. It's old oil, good old boy money down there, right? So we were talking one day about what I do, and she understood some things. She knew about trust. She knew about a business trust. She knew about a proper contract. She knew those things, but I could tell in our discussion, she didn't really understand jurisdiction, but we didn't get into it too heavy. She asked me if I would come down and do a presentation for her agents on proper business structure to help them mitigate tax liability. So I went down there, I gave my presentation, and when I got done, she had this puzzled look on her face, and she said, "Roger, do you need to leave right away, or can you hang out for a few minutes?" I said, "No, I'm good. What's going on?" So she pulls me into her office, closes the door, and she said, "I want to tell you what happened to me when my husband passed away." I said, "All right." She said, "We had three boys, and my middle son was addicted to drugs when he turned 18 years old. Let me back up. She said, "We had three boys, and we set up a trust for each one of the children. So they had a proper trust contract where her mother was the creator of the trust, and there's wisdom in this. Listen, mom was the creator. She was the trustee. Each one of the boys were the beneficiary on their own trust. Who has control? Trustee only.
0: Yeah.
1: Creator and beneficiaries are irrelevant. Control everything. You must be the trustee to pull that off, right? So they structured it properly. Mom was a creator. Now she's out of the way. By the way, an irrevocable trust is only irrevocable to the creator. It's not irrevocable to the trustee. The trustee has full control, which means you can put things into trust or take things out of trust, but nobody can mess with that contract. We just heard what the Constitution and the court say about a contract. The law can't make a law that can impair it, and courts must enforce it. Well, that middle child that was addicted to drugs, when he turned 18, he wanted what was in his trust. It's $500,000. He went and got an attorney and sued his mother. She ended up in court in front of a state judge. And let me say this, state judges are the authority for the state. And we have a bunch of judges. And I'm going to give you this example and one other example where state judges like to legislate from the bench. They don't necessarily follow Supreme Court precedents, and they don't necessarily follow the Constitution, but they are the authority for the state. So here's what happened with this case. She went into this courtroom feeling secure because she had a proper contract, and they're not supposed to mess with a contract. This judge revoked her irrevocable trust, gave this kid $500,000, and he blew every dime of it in less than 12 months. Here's a mother who had some knowledge, had a proper trust contract, thinking she was doing what was best for her kids. She missed one piece, and that is jurisdiction. And this judge did what no judge should do. And it wasn't an appealable case. It wasn't something she could take to the appellate courts. She was in their jurisdiction. That's a problem. Now, I mentioned earlier that there's nothing at all in the tax code that says we must pay income tax, right? Here's some stuff everybody can Google on regards to this topic. There was a group that put out an article, and I want to say the USA Today, and this was about 2008 is when I became aware of it, so it was before that. They put out a full-page article saying we'll pay a $50,000 reward to anybody who can show us where it says we must pay income tax in the IRS code. Young lady that I've becomes friends with that I'm going to tell you this story about, Sherry Peel Jackson. You can find her all over YouTube. Her story is everywhere. She's an IRS agent at that time, read this article, said, I'm about to go get this money. Went front and back through the code three different times. It's not there. Sherry is a devout Christian woman and was disgusted at the fact that she had been doing the things the IRS does and there's nothing in the code saying we have to pay taxes. Well, there were three of these IRS agents. One was a guy named Mark in Sacramento, I believe. Another guy named Joe Bannister in San Jose, California. And they all quit their jobs and went out and started teaching people the truth. And obviously the government didn't like that. They pressured Mark out of the game. He walked away. Joe and Sherry said, I'm not walking away. I'm going to tell the people the truth because I've been lying to them all my career. Both of them ended up in court. Joe ended up in court in San Jose, Sherry in Georgia. Joe's case was first. Joe brought in Supreme Court precedents documenting, one, that the 16th Amendment was never fully ratified, that it, the government has no ability to tax us directly. Every tax should be an apportioned tax. He brought in the constant. He brought in all kinds of stuff, right? Judge said, you know what? You're right. Let him go and said, y'all need to leave this man alone. That was Joe in California. Sherry went to court in Georgia, went to bring up the same constitutional arguments, the same Supreme Court precedents. The judge literally told her it was irrelevant. Sherry spent 3 years in jail. Same constitution, same Supreme Court precedents applying to these cases. Two different state judges. One wanted to follow the law. One wanted to legislate from the bench. You got to get above that. And here's why. At the federal level, you're guaranteed an appellate court, which is a panel of judges. You're going to get at least three. And we see it all the time when there's federal cases. They'll go to the appellate court. And you're going to have judges that hold each other accountable to the law. You don't get one rogue judge who can cost you 3 years of your life. Jurisdiction is critical. The contract by itself, based on the Constitution and the court precedents, should be bulletproof. But because we don't, we have judges who want to legislate versus adjudicate, you got to get out of that jurisdiction and operate above that.
0: So the next thing is, and I want to make sure that we're focused on what's going on here. Again, we've talked about it at the beginning. You and I have talked about it for some time. But I think the important thing that I want to leave people with, because they're not going to get your breadth of knowledge in one sitting. So we want to theme it. We want them. And I'm going to have on the site, I'm going on the Black Voice channel. I'm going to have his website. I'm going to let him say it. It's real simple, so it's easy to remember, so you can check him out on the website. But the whole thing that I'm trying to create is the oversimplified concept of wealth building is a problem within the Black community because we don't understand, number one, money. The difference between money and currency is a big problem. You know, that's why you got people still with money under their mattress and doesn't understand that every year it's worth less because of a number of different things, from the fact that it's not underwritten by anything of value. You and I have talked about that within the group more than a couple of times. But I've been teaching debt-based economy concepts as long as I can think, and people don't get the fact that if you don't have a currency, what gives the dollar value and how does it remain a universal international reserve? Well, it's debt-based. So we need you to actually spend more money than you make because people are buying your debt, underwriting the value of the dollar. The problem is that's starting to catch up with us. Mm-hmm. And so the last thing actually the economy can take is everybody becoming financially responsible. And so But the whole thing is most of us don't get it because we don't understand it. So we just think wealth building is getting money. No, wealth building is first and foremost getting money. And I'll prove it by a story. I'm two real quick analogies, and then you can take them and you can blow them up and do what you want to with them. Theodore Johnson. Theodore Johnson was around in the early 1900s, worked for UPS. think the most a man ever made was $14,000, but some kind of way he had access to a millionaire. And he would always tell this guy, man, I want to be wealthy one day. I want to be wealthy. And the guy said, hey, it's real simple. All you have to do is, and this is a concept that I try to tell everybody. It's a slow grind, but if you start early enough in life, by the time you're in your 40s, you're real set, and that's compound growth. What he told him was, take 20% of your income and invest it in something that grows with compound growth annually. And he says, man, I don't make, but blah, blah, blah. I can't afford to take 20%. He said, you can't afford not to. He said, just because of that, you can't afford not to. He said, let me tell you something. If the IRS right now set up to say it was raising your tax rates and you were going to get hit an additional 20%, you would throw a hissy fit. You would fall out, kick and scream, but you would pay them. Why not tax yourself and make sure when you leave this world, you leave something behind? Okay. So for $14,000 as a maximum income, now granted, $14,000 is probably about $30,000, $35,000 of what someone would make today. But still, when he retired,

0: knowledge. He retires worth over well over $1 million, and he teaches it to his children. He passes it down. The key to it isn't just the generation. It's learning how to protect it and how you pass it down. Now, you talked about a living trust. Well, a living trust is effective is in protecting the assets after death. So that it does not go into probate, because people talk about wills all the time. And I try to tell people, look, a will is only good if everybody goes along with it. The moment that somebody legally challenges that will, we're headed to probate.
1: Absolutely. You know what I say a will is, Rick?
2: Right.
1: I say a will is an express invitation to probate court. Come on.
0: All you need is one person to know that they can challenge it, and it's a problem. But if you set it up in a living trust, and another thing I tell people all the time is, if you're going to use insurance as one of the mechanisms by which to pass down wealth, one of the things you definitely need is a trust. Why? Because whoever's the beneficiary, if it's not the trust, is not obligated to the will. If I'm an individual and you leave it to me, even if you have a trust, if you leave me as the beneficiary, I'm outside the trust.
1: Absolutely.
0: So then the trust has to be,
1: there is a tax liability.
0: Right.
1: I'll be passing on to you. We don't ever leave anything to beneficiaries.
0: Right. You leave it to a trust that can distribute it, and the trust protects it against tax liabilities. That's what makes the trust better than the actual corporation.
1: Let me jump in there real quick, because anytime you leave something to somebody, there's a transference, right? That's what estate tax and inheritance tax, all that stupid stuff. This is what a trust avoids. You don't leave stuff to people. You rotate trustees. So if I pass and my daughter is the one who is my successor trustee, she goes to the bank with her driver's license and my death certificate, showing that I'm not here and that she's the person on the paperwork as the successor. I didn't own it to start with. I just controlled it. Now she controls it. There's nothing moving. There's no transfer of ownership. There's no tax liability. We don't leave things to people. We create new people who control what we built, spent our life building.
0: And that's what, and one of the reasons the wealth gap is widening is because of lack of this type of knowledge.
1: Absolutely.
0: Is
1: biblically, we know biblically, Hosea said, my people perish for what? A lack of knowledge. But we don't read the rest of that verse. It says, since you have rejected knowledge, I will reject you as my priest and your children.
0: Children.
1: Yes. Generational curses. We don't accept or receive true financial knowledge. And there are two sets of information in this country. There's a set of financial information that is given to the public. That's what you're reading on the IRS website. That's where people go to get public information. They go to Google, they go to the IRS, and they look up stuff, and they're all going to talk to you about corporations, LLCs, partnerships, sole proprietorships. Never are you going to see the term business trust, and the IRS tells you, we don't even use the term. But then when you go to the courts, that's that private information, which is not really even private, it's just not taught. That word common law trust was all over every one of those court cases. Who are we going to listen to? Are we going to listen to Google and the IRS with no references to anything? Or we're going to listen to repeated Supreme Court cases matter of fact, I gotta express this real quick. One last case. And this is 2011. So this is in our generation, in our era. People sometimes say maybe what's on the IRS webpage is more relevant. These cases are outdated, right? So 2011, this case went down. I want to read it to you. It says Supreme Court rules no fiduciary exception between the U.S. and Native Americans. This is the Apache Indian that have a trust that the U.S. is trustee over their trust. They're the beneficiaries. The Indians felt as if the government was misappropriating their funds. Said, you know, you need to open up the books and show us what you're doing with the corpus of the trust, which is the assets of the trust, right? Here's what the court said to the Apache Indians. And these are justices that are still on the bench today. The opinion of the court by Justice Samuel Alito reasoned that the government acting as a trustee is unlike a trustee in a private trust created at common law. because the government

0: and is acting within statutory authority granted to it by Congress. Y'all hear that? That is a sitting justice right now making a very clear distinction between two types of trust and two different jurisdictions of law. And what he's telling the Apaches is, now, if common law didn't exist, that's what the IRS says on their webpage today. Common law trusts don't exist. If they didn't exist, he'd have said, Mr. and Mrs. Apache, kick rocks. That's not real. That's not what he said. He says the government acting as a trustee is unlike a trustee in a private trust created at common law, because the government is acting within a statutory authority granted to it by Congress. Now, here comes Justice Sonia Sotomayor. This was her first year on the bench. Justice Sonia Sotomayor was the lone dissent arguing that the government is fulfilling the traditional fiduciary role as a trustee for the benefit of the tribe. Then she says, further, she argued that the exception should exist since Rule 501 of the Federal Rule of Evidence text says that the government's privilege is to be informed by the common law. Why? The law of the land, not state law, not statutory law, the law of the whole land is English common law. So when you get on that federal level, everything they do at the federal level is informed by the common law. Everything. So you got two justices that sit on the bench today, making it clear there are two different trusts, two different jurisdictions. And when you're dealing in this federal jurisdiction, it should all be based on common law. Their own rules of evidence text says it's their privilege to be informed by common law. We got to get in the right jurisdiction. We don't even know that the jurisdiction is open to us, that it's available to us. We reject knowledge. We don't listen. There's two sets of financial information, and this is all about systems. The systems they create for you and the systems they create for themselves. I'm going to say this and I'm going to stop. When the IRS was started in 1913, there were two tax forms that they made. One we all know very well. That's a 1040 tax form. Everybody and their mama's filed one. You've probably been filing it all your life. The other was a 1041. That is a trust and estate tax form. They've both been here since the beginning. That trust and estate tax form is two pages long. Now, if you have a substantial business income and holdings, you filled out 1040s that can be hundreds of pages. I've seen them. Their tax form is two pages. Now, here's the kicker, Rick. We don't know anything about a 1041 tax form. But when you're settling a person's estate, when they get to probate, what do they file at the end of it? They file a 1041 to settle your estate. That's the only time most of us ever deal with the tax form that they created for themselves. They created a tax form for the informed family and a tax form for everybody else. And everybody else has to deal with that 1041, but not until you die. How telling is that?
1: Right. And again, I think that we go back to, like I said, one of the most oft-quoted scriptures, like you say, incompletely quoted. And I often bring in that second part as a teacher, is it's not just the rejection of knowledge that destroys. It's the promise to what happens when you reject knowledge. Because you rejected it, I will reject you. I'm not just going to reject you. I'm going to reject your children. And we don't get it. We're passing down curses in multiple layers, mm-hmm. in ignorance, spiritually, financially, and it's all connected because we don't want to learn. We don't want, you know,
0: don't forget emotionally.
1: Oh, yeah. That's definitely running rampant right now. Mm-hmm. And so, In every one of these areas, we're experiencing these curses, and we are looking at them from a mystical perspective when the escape comes from awareness. The escape and the healing comes from awareness. The escape and healing from poverty comes from awareness. The escape and healing from trauma comes from awareness. The escape and healing from disruption and disunity comes from awareness. As we become aware, J. Edgar Hoover, I want to say in the late 60s, was asked, what is the greatest threat to a national security? His response was simple and confounding to most people. He simply said black unity.
0: Mm.
1: Black unity. That's that his fear. And if you look at how he moved, he showed you he wasn't lying. His fear was black unity. So what did he spend his entire time doing? Creating division, disrupting, exploding organizations.
0: Drugs in our communities.
1: Yes. So, and if you look at it, that's been the systematic thing. So wealth isn't just what you can grab, because both Theodore Johnson and, man, I'm going to see if I can pull up this guy's name, but so that people can see.
0: There was something you said. Matter of fact, while you're doing that, Rick, I want to touch on those two stories, because you said something critical. Both of those men who ended up so successful in the end, they ended up there. Why? Because they sought knowledge. They sought wisdom. And they sought from somebody else who has it. And here's the point I want to touch on. If you ever want to go anywhere in life, find a mentor. I don't care if it's business. I don't care if it's spiritually, emotionally. We learn, we might become masters in a topic, but you don't learn about a topic until somebody shares it with you, right? So these guys mastered what these other wisdom, these people with money told them. They did it. They were diligent about it. They were disciplined in it. They may have even gone further in their investing and compounding interest, which, by the way, Einstein said was the eighth wonder of the world, compound interest.
1: Compound interest.
0: Right.
1: Right.
0: But had they not sought that, and here's the problem I see in the church, and in particular in the black community, is you can't tell grown folks nothing. None of us is seeking wisdom. The book of Proverbs, there's three words you're going to see all over the book of Proverbs: guidance, counsel, and instruction. The problem with our people is you can't tell them nothing. Can't tell grown folks nothing. And nobody's seeking guidance, counsel, and instruction. You just gave two examples of two brothers that didn't seem to have much that ended up well off. Why? Because they applied the biblical principles. That's why Hosea said, when you reject knowledge, the principles are there. We're rejecting the principles, which means we're rejecting knowledge, which means we end up stuck and cursed generationally.
1: Right. And in rejecting knowledge, what we also have to see is we're rejecting God. And yeah, we're rejecting God. When you reject knowledge, you're rejecting God, because all knowledge comes from where?
0: That's right.
1: Okay, so when you reject knowledge, you're rejecting God. And God literally has set up the universe to respond to you receiving knowledge. You receive knowledge, you act on knowledge, the universe responds to you. It cannot be with him. God himself can't change it, because he created the law. If he interrupts the law, he violates his own sanctity and his integrity, and therefore his holiness. So he set it in motion, and no matter what, that's why you got people who are atheists using biblical principles to build wealth. Why? Because they understand it's irrevocable.
0: Brother, where's the offering plate? That's all I meant. Where's the that right there was, that's the whole story. It doesn't matter who you are. It doesn't matter what your belief system is. The law is the law. The law.
1: It works. Until it's that simple.
0: Apply, knowledge is not power. Applied knowledge is power. So you can even know the truth and have some knowledge. If you don't put it to work, what good is it doing you?
1: Right. And see, that's the problem we have. We have this thing that even if we're seeking knowledge, we're not seeking knowledge for betterment. We're seeking knowledge for the right to say, I know more than you. The right to be the winner of the debate. Right. So we are more concerned with being right than we are with being well. And that's the problem, is I want to be right. So if you show me where I'm not right, I don't receive it well. The cognitive dissonance of you showing me I'm offline doesn't set well. So I move past the message to attack the messenger.
0: Real quick, there's three other words you see in the book of Proverbs as well. Guidance, counsel, and instruction. You just touched on the other one. Rebuke, reproof, and correction. We don't seek the first three, and we will not receive the second three. And it's what the whole book of wisdom is about.
1: Right. The guy's name that I'm talking about is Earl Crawley. Mm-hmm. And to correct it, what I'm saying right now is he never made more than $20,000 a year. He was still working in his 60s, but He retired with his home paid off, his children's educations paid for, and a portfolio over $500,000. That's what everything paid off. So that's everything. So if you look at the portfolio plus the assets of everything paid off, he's worth over $1 million.
0: Absolutely.
1: Okay. This is a guy making $12 an hour. So tell me why you got people making six figures filing bankruptcy. Okay.
0: It's all mindset.
1: Okay. So then the thing is, we have to get the mindset. We have to understand. Again, I go back and I said David Rockefeller. I'm thinking about the 70s. I meant John Rockefeller. Right. Right. Okay. But you go back and then you talk about, like I said, Nelson stood up and said, big as day. Hey, here's a trick. Don't worry about owning it. Worry about controlling it. Mm-hmm. Anything, the word control tells you everything. If I control it, I'm the one with the power. Your name on it doesn't mean anything.
0: That's that cell phone example. Don't pay the bill.
1: So here's another one. There's several levels of ownership, even in a home. Number one is we're told a lie that our home is our biggest biggest asset. But until we gain ownership to where our equity exceeds our liability in debt in it, it's actually a debt. It's actually a liability. And it's our biggest liability most of the time. But anyway, here's the thing. When you get it, it's in your name. The deed comes, it's in your name. But it has what?
0: Taxes,
1: number one. That's one way you're going to lose it.
0: Mm-hmm.
1: Especially when we start talking about gentrification, local taxes. We ain't even talking about the feds. We're right. Talking about local taxes. It's one of the ways we lose our property. But your name is on it.
0: Exactly.
1: Your name is on it, but the people who control everything still have their fingers and access on it. But you have a lien against the property by the lender.
0: Which is in what place? First place.
1: Yeah. It's in the first place. So the lender has the asset.
0: Right. You're buying the home. You don't own anything.
1: Your name is on it.
0: Right.
1: But you know, you've been talked into believing you own it. You own it when you have absolute ownership, and you still have a problem because now you still have taxes that have to be paid on it, no matter how long you own it.
0: You still got the county, unless you do a land patent and get the land in your name. You're right. Always going to be beholden to somebody else.
1: Right.
0: Always, which is how they want it. This is what you said. It's a debt-based society. We're always going to be accountable to somebody else unless you know the things we're talking about. And most importantly, unless you know not to have the liabilities of ownership.
1: I'm going to say this, then I'll be done. And Doc has just been sitting there, man. We need to get him in here. But one of the most profound things I ever heard was Bishop Desmond Bismarck out of, I want to say, Tanzania. He was in America, and he was teaching at a conference, and he said something that just stuck with me, and I've been talking about it ever since. He says, we lose because we don't understand how things work. And he used Tanzania. I want to say it's Tanzania, but he used Tanzania as an example. He said, we got our independence in 1957. He says, we're a very poor country, but we have copper mines. Mm-hmm. He says, the problem is the government didn't know how to mine the copper mines. Mm-hmm. So a company came in and said, we will take care of mining the copper mines, and we'll give you $75 million for the rights to mine the copper mines.
0: Mm-hmm.
1: And because the government didn't understand how things work, the government didn't invest in knowing how things work, the government took the deal. Now, here's the deal.
0: That was a foreign company, I'm guessing, right?
1: Yes, it was a foreign company, European-owned foreign company. Okay, they come in and say, we're going to do it. Offer $75 million. Now, here's the kicker. They didn't even offer it up front. They said, give us 90 days and we'll give you the $75 million. They start mining the mine, and earn the $75 million, pay them with the money they earned from their thing, giving them 5% annually on what they're producing in the copper mines. All while you got poor people dying. You got one of the highest AIDS populations in the world. You got all this stuff going on, and you literally had the answer right there. But because you didn't understand how things work, You gave it away, basically. They took your copper and paid you with the proceeds for mining your copper. I mean, it's crazy, but we do it every day in some form.
0: We do it every day with 401ks. We do it every day. So while we're talking about, you know, them taking our stuff and using it for their good, let's just real quick touch on this, because I know we're here to talk about asset protection. But this is an asset protection issue, because your 401k is not an asset. It is not. An asset is something that typically appreciates in value and that you can put an insurance policy on and that a bank will take as collateral. Nobody's insuring your 401k, and no bank is going to take that as collateral because it's not safe. All right. So it's not an asset. But they tell you this. They tell you that you don't pay taxes on this money right now. It grows tax deferred. You pay taxes later. Somebody tell me what the tax rate is going to be in 30 years from now. For that 25-year-old kid or 40 years from now who wants to retire at 65, what's the tax rate going to be? Here's what we do know. We have $31 trillion in debt in this country right now. There is no way they can address that without raising taxes. What else we do know is we are in the third lowest tax rate environment in United States history since the IRS came into existence in 1913. We also know that these government qualified plans came into existence in the 70s, right? You want to know what the tax rate was then? The highest tax rate in America, if you made $200,000, was 70%. If you made $200,000, you had to give the federal government 140 of it. Nobody knows this, but you're giving up something you know for something that is completely unknown. That's not planning, it's gambling. And then on top of that, you mentioned, Rick, the dollar is always going to be stronger today than it is tomorrow. Mm-hmm. Dollar is a dying instrument. Why would I give up strong dollars today for something that's dying? It is going to be weaker for weaker dollars tomorrow or 40 years from now. I know it's going to be much weaker in 40 years from now. Why would I do that? But these are the things that they have us doing, like it makes sense. But here's what I want to say. If you take the word the IRS and you take the space from between those two words and make them one word, what does it spell? The IRS, what does it spell?
1: Theirs.
0: Yeah, in the proper context, not they are, not over their possession. So government qualified plans is what's going on in Africa. What you're talking about in Tanzania, they're using your resources against you. It's not yours. And the proof that it's not yours is if you want to touch it before they say you can touch it, they slap your hand. That ain't your money. If you got to pop my hand for touching my money, that's not mine. It's yours. And that's what the IRS says. It's theirs.
1: Hey, Doc, you've been sitting there. I know we've been going, man. You got a question or you got something you want to add?
2: Well, I think all of the information is great. It's good. But I think people, and I know that's what his services do is provide instruments. And I think that's what's really lacking for our people. When I was an investigator for the prosecutor's office and I went around investigating abuse and neglect and financial exploitation of elders from about 2014 to 2019, one of the most glaring things that I noticed, and I think I spoke to you years ago about it, Doc, was when I went into probate court and was dealing with trusts with people who were financially exploited. Many of our people's assets were very much different than everybody else. When I say ours, I'm talking about Black folks. Mm-hmm. And I noticed that our elders had very, very little assets compared mm-hmm. to our white and Asian counterparts. Mm-hmm. And so as I have listened to Roger, I think it's very key to separate the proper instruments, because I know we're all getting these VMs from this person and that person. It's so muddy out there because of, you know, internet is great, but there are so many talking heads out there, some of which might not be as ethical as Roger. I know that you're not going to bring anybody on here that is unethical, but there's so much mud out there being slung around that our people, even if they do want the knowledge, man, it's hard for them to navigate who's real, who's not, who's providing information and who's not, you know, whether it's finances, whether it's spirituality, whatever topic we want to talk about. There are, you know, everybody has a platform now. So it's important that we lead people to the right well of water. That's the only thing I can say.
0: You know what, Rick, can I jump in on that real quick? Because I know your audience is going to be students. You got people listening to this that are going to, they're going to want to do some due diligence and not just right. listen to what I say, but go look some stuff up. So I want to say this real quick, based on what Dr. Michael just said. Folks, we can have no financial literacy without history. If you don't know what they've done over a period of time, you don't know what they, just like I said about a 401k, everybody and their mama signed up for their 401k because they think it's what they should be doing. They have no idea when those things even came into existence, how the tax system works, the IRS, none of that. So I'm going to give folks three critical dates. If you really want financial literacy in America, you have to look at history. The first date is 1913. That's right. 1913. That is when the Federal Reserve was created, and the exact same year that the IRS was created. Once they got their bank, they established their collection agency, and it changed everything. The next date I'm going to give you is 1933, the Gold Confiscation Act and H.J.R. 192. That term public policy comes from this House joint resolution from 1933. Go see what public policy really says, right? And then 1971, that's when Nixon convinced the whole world to lose their mind right along with us and take gold from backing any currency on the planet. If you don't understand the significance of those three dates, there's no literacy that's going to help you. There's none. Like Rick said, we don't even know what money is. We think this stuff in our wallet, this green mess, is money. That ain't money, that's currency.
1: Currency, yep.
0: Period. End of story. It has no value.
1: It's a promissory note. That's all it is. It's a promissory note that's supposed to represent something of value.
0: There you go. When you have, look at, as it says, Federal Reserve note across every bill. What's a note? House note, boat note, car note. It's a debt instrument.
1: That's it.
0: That is all it is. It's a promissory note. There's nothing to it.
1: Talking about wealth loss, and then we can sort of wind it up because we could do this all day. talking about wealth loss, and you're talking about 401k. I often tell the story about one of the businesses that I ran in the early 2000s was I worked as an international relocation agent. And what I did is I expatriated and I repatriated high level executives all over the world. You know, I had Nortel, CDS, Unical, Flora Daniels, Dresser Industries are some of the people that I expatriated. They're high level execs. You know, you can send a VP over to London, a VP to Balikpapan in Indonesia, Jakarta, Indonesia, Perth, Australia, wherever you're sending them to. They're running in your office over there for several years. Mm-hmm. I'm expatriate. I'm getting their paperwork together, their visas, their passports. I'm handling their household goods. I'm handling everything. Then when it's time for them to come back, I repatriate them. I ended up with the contract to repatriate Enron employees when it collapsed.
0: Oh, wow.
1: I got to see what a gutted 401k does to people.
0: Come on.
1: And it totally changed everything about hybrid. I watched people leave this country thinking they were on top of the world, that they were, you use the term bulletproof, that they were bulletproof. I watched a high-level executive assistant who had been working for the company for nearly 30 years through all the name changes. 2 years from retirement, thinking she's retiring with over $1 million, broke. And then I started to research and I found out that one of the place where wealth is being hemorrhaged more than anything else is the 401k at a rate of about $17 billion a year. $17 billion a year, people are losing.
0: Because it's not an asset. This is not about saving money. That's just currency. They're saving in an account.
1: Yeah.
0: That is not yours, it's theirs. The elite don't save money. They know better than to trust in the paper currency of any country,
1: right,
0: of any government. They're saving assets. They're saving gold and silver. They're saving real estate.
1: Real property. Yeah.
0: Collectible art, collectible cars. things that you can put an insurance policy on and things that the bank will take as collateral. If they won't take it as collateral and you cannot insure it,
1: it's not an asset.
0: Value.
1: Right.
0: Not a tangible asset. Those are the qualifying characteristics. Your 401k don't count. Matter of fact, your bank account don't count. Your bank is going to take that cash as collateral because they don't want it. They want the asset.
1: I tell people all the time that obviously the higher up you get with how much money, how much you're worth, the more cash you'll have in your account because you may want to travel or whatever. But I tell almost all new or low-end millionaires don't have $1 million in the bank.
0: For what?
1: You know, what they have is a growth. They have a net worth of $1 million, meaning their company is worth so much amount of money. What their real estate properties, their real estate portfolio is worth a certain amount of money. Like you say, art is one way that they love to hide money.
0: Hey, Rolex, diamonds for their what? People don't understand it ain't all about bling. All that stuff is insured. So for example, Rick, that $1 million, if you put it in the bank, what do they say? And it ain't even a fact. They say it's insured. What? 250. Three quarters of your money is at risk. You have no protections. So what do they do to protect their money? They buy things that they can insure. And with their money, the only companies that insure money, insure currency, is life insurance companies, which is why it's such a valuable tool that we just don't get because we think it's about dying. We don't understand right. Life insurance is about the living benefits.
2: Dr. Rick, I think Muriel has a question similar to what I really have. Back in 2007, when we had the collapse, I had just been with Stanley Corporation down here in South Florida for a couple of years. So I didn't have that much in 401k, but some of my coworkers, like you said, Dr. Rick, some of them had in excess over $1 million because they had been with Stanley Corporation for much longer than I had. They got up one morning, and that $1 million was gone. So Muro is asking a question I have. What is the alternative to 401ks, 403bs in education, the traditional state-run retirement plans that they offer you on in businesses? What is an alternative instrument for people who actually work for the state or work for the federal government? If you could provide that in a quick
0: Absolutely. Real quickly, Mary, I want you to read a book called The Retirement Miracle. And it'll explain to you and it'll balance and cross-reference life insurance as a retirement vehicle versus 401ks, 403bs, TSPs, and all of those, right? IRAs, all of that. They all operate under the same principles. And it shows you how life insurance lines up against those things. And life insurance is a tangible asset. Now, beyond that, guys, we got to have some precious metals. And what I would recommend is that you have silver before you have anything else for two reasons. One, it's the least expensive of the precious metals. And it is the really of the most value of any. Matter of fact, it's more valuable than all the other precious metals put together. Platinum, palladium, rhodium. Gold, none of those are as valuable. Altogether, they're not as valuable as silver. Why? Here's why. Supply and demand. We all learned this in junior high school, supply side economics. Anything that is of high demand and there's a low supply is going to be extremely costly, right? Well, here's what we know about the precious metals. Platinum, palladium, rhodium, we don't see many uses for those. Right. But they're still anywhere from $1,000 to $1,500 or somewhere in that range for those three. Gold is $1,800. But what do people do with gold? They hoard it. There's not many uses for gold. Silver is used in everything. It is used in everything. The computer, the cell phone, the smart TVs, X-rays can't be made without silver. Bombs can't be made without silver. Airplanes, vehicles. They use it in everything. So why is silver $21 an ounce? The best time to buy something is when they're asking the wrong price for it. And what I'm trying to get people to understand is silver is being manipulated so you and I and the rest of the world don't know just how valuable it is. But I promise you, when this fiat system goes away, the uses for silver are going to cause it to be more valuable than all the other ones put together. So it's cheap. It's expensive. Buy it on. Look, what do they say? Best time to buy some on when it's on sale, right? Silver right. on sale.
1: That's what Ray Dalio runs the largest hedge fund in the world, $165 billion hedge fund. And he's actually shut down. He doesn't take clients anymore. Because he says that's as large as you want to grow it because it's extremely difficult to manage. So $165 billion. And one of the things that Ray said is the stock market is the only place where something goes on sale and people panic. Mm. And where are most people going to build their wealth is when the market crashes and everybody starts to panic and sell. I tell people all the time, if you're going to be in the stock market, number one is stop trading. Acquire and hold what you know has the longevity. If a company has been around for 20 years, they've shown you whether they can withstand the tumultuous moves. The market has been a bear market, bull market thing since it started. So for years, you have this normally around a five-year move where everything is kind of moving and going up, whatever. And eventually, they start playing with manipulating numbers, reports, and everything, and they create a bubble. Because they get people to thinking stuff is more worth more than it is, and people start buying. You drive up the price, you create a bubble. And eventually, the market has its unbelievable way of correcting itself. Mm-hmm. So when you hear of a crisis or stocks dropping, what they're doing is the market is self-correcting. It's going to do it. Now, what you have when you have a crash is when the market overcorrects itself. And so now it plummets, and what happens is eventually it realizes in all the mechanisms that are there, and it starts to correct. And the beautiful thing about this happens normally every 4 or 5 years. And what we know is the longer it takes to correct itself on the upswing, the more powerful the upswing, and the longer it stays corrected before we start to see another one. So what happened is after the crash in 2007 was so emphatic, but the recovery was so strong, it took so long, first of all, it took a long time to get out of that. But when it did recover, it recovered so strong, it took longer for us to get back to where we're at right now, which would have normally been 4 or 5 years. But look at the companies that survived. Poor people are going to eat McDonald's. People are going to buy Nike. And that's the easy, simple stuff. And then you go off into, look at the Fortune 500. You can go to the Vanguard or you can go to the S&P, and both of them are going to pretty much mirror each other. And you look at it, and they're going to show you who your performers are and how they perform. Learn how to read a financial. Learn how to read a history. Learn how to go. Hold those, because here's the thing that most people don't get who try to jump in the stock market is when the price of your stock per stock drops, you haven't actually experienced a loss yet. You don't experience the loss until you exact a transition where you trade. Once you sell your stock, you realize the loss because you sold it at a reduced price. What you should believe in is what you've done your research on. My company will recover. Because guess who's sitting there? And how I learned this actually was crazy. I'm like, okay, if stock is crashing and it's worth almost nothing now, who's the idiot buying it? Oh, he's called a crisis investor. He's laughing all the way to the bank because he knows the company's stock is going to go back up when the market corrects. So he waits for you to panic, sell it at pennies on the dollar. He sits up and holds it and goes back up, and then he sticks it in his portfolio and skips off. And that's the things that we don't know. So again, cash on hand only for necessities. Because tomorrow, the next day, we don't know. But at some point, Father Time is going to catch up with a fiat currency that's worth zip. And the more of it you have on hand, the more you lose.
0: Let me say this, Rick, so for the people so they can understand what you're saying and see it from our government's vantage point. We're not far off from the dollar reaching its intrinsic value of zero. So I want people to take this note down. This is a House resolution, H.R. 5404. H.R. 5404. This was a bill that was introduced in Congress in March of 2018. And it tells you that the dollar has lost 30% of its purchasing power since the year 2000. So in 18 years, the dollar had lost 30% of its purchasing power from 2000 to 2018. And then it goes on to say it's lost 96% of its purchasing power since what? 1913. That's when it all started to shift. So since 1913, it lost 96% of its purchasing power. What does that tell you? Our dollar's really worth 4 cents. That's why everything costs so much, people. It's not because bread is different, milk is different, gas is different. Your dollar is dying right before your eyes. Congress said we need to go back to backing our money with gold. They said it in 2018. We're almost halfway through 2022. It's been 4.5 years. They've done nothing. Your dollar is weaker now than it was then. So understand how close we are. It's a real thing. If they don't make this shift to backing our currency with real assets, it will see a value of zero, just like every other man-made currency that's walked away from real money. And real money is the precious metals.
1: I have one more question. And I know the answer, but I'm going to let you have it. And I'm going to put it on the screen. It says, since the Roth aspect has been added to the 401k, does this make the 401k more viable?
0: Roth is, so you have what are called tax deferred plans, which is all the other government qualified plans. A Roth would qualify as tax advantaged, right? It operates similar to a life insurance policy. The money that you're putting into the Roth, you've already paid taxes on. It grows tax deferred. You get your money out tax free. That's similar to a life insurance policy. Here are the two problems with the Roth. You still have market exposure. With a life insurance policy, you can never lose money. And like we're talking about earlier, it's not about what you earn. It's about what you keep and what you spend. And when you're giving money back in down markets, your portfolio is never going to perform the way it should. The other problem with a Roth is it still has some of those government qualified plan rules on it. So they will slap your hand if you want to touch your money. That says it's theirs. It's not yours. You don't have that issue with life insurance. Now, there's other issues with the Roth. If you make too much money, you can't participate. And they limit how much you can put in there. I think it's now $6,000. There's no limits on life insurance. So a Roth is more along the lines of where you should be going in thinking in terms of tax advantage vehicles versus tax deferred. But it's still not the best, in my opinion, tax advantage vehicle.
1: Right. I agree. And I think that what I would suggest, and again, it's about reading and understanding because there's so much to be known. And the thing is, what I tell people all the time, hear me, but then go research me. Go look and find for yourself. The way I work is if I hear it once, I'm going to need to find 3 other times that I see it and see it play out and produce the same thing. Doc, that's the scientific research side of me. You know, can it be reproduced? Absolutely. And so the thing is this. Get away from liquid assets. You want hard assets. He named them precious metals, diamonds. Now, precious metals, precious jewels, real property. Those are things that you can get in. Art. Anything.
0: Hey, Rick, can I share something real quick? I meant to mention this earlier. And I want us to see how much they tell us without telling us. So there's 2 movies I want to reference. The Richest Man in the World was the J. Paul Getty story, right? Mm-hmm. He was a ruthless cat. But at the end of that, I want you to see what they talked about. They talked about all of these tangible assets he held, and he held them in trusts and foundations. Right. They tell us what he kept and where he kept it, all of it inside of trusts and foundations. But here's one that all of us know. Trading Places. Right. Where Eddie Murphy was Wendell Valentine or whatever. Right. Right. And when they got him off the street and took him to the house and gave him a bubble bath and he coming out stealing stuff, putting stuff in his pocket. Like, I don't know how long this is going to last. Right. They're like, look, you don't need to steal these things. These are yours. He's like, man, come on. Y'all just had me put in jail. Now you kept bringing me in here and tell me all this is mine. So this is my vase, right? I can play like Metal Arc Lemon with this vase if I want to, right? drops the vase, right? Here's the message in that. He's panicked. Oh my gosh. I'm so sorry. No. That's fine. Everything's okay. Oh, so that vase was a fake, right? No, I think we paid $50,000 for it. What? But Randolph, I believe we paid $50,000, but we insured it for $75,000. Why would you put $50,000 in a bank that you cannot insure when you can buy a vase and have 50% equity in that mug insured? They tell you everything you need to know. I used to wonder why somebody would buy a $10 million or a $25 million piece of art and hang that on the wall in your house. I'm like, are you crazy? Or buy a $300,000 car and put it in the garage and never drive it. They're protecting their money. If I bought it for $25, I guarantee you it's insured for $30.
1: Exactly.
0: Deal it if you want to. They tell us everything we need to know. We just don't understand the language.
1: But Have you ever noticed that when somebody wealthy is going through a rough patch, something always gets stolen from them?
0: Look, I haven't picked up on that trend, but it's simple math. It's insured.
1: Yeah.
0: Nothing liquid is insurable because our money has no value. The bank don't want it. Matter of fact, here's something else people can look up so they can really understand what's valuable to these banks. Look up BOLI, B-O-L-I, bank-owned life insurance. And right after that, look up COLI, C-O-L-I, corporate-owned life insurance. Banks own more life insurance than anybody on the planet, and corporations are right behind them. We just need to pay attention. They're telling us what's valuable. You don't put your money in a bank. You put your money where banks put money.
1: Right.
0: Where banks put money? In life insurance.
1: All they're doing is taking your money and investing it.
0: In life insurance. They buy more than anybody on the planet. And corporations are number two. Warren Buffett says if poor people would just do what rich people do, they wouldn't be poor anymore. This is one of those things that rich people do that all of us can do. You can have a cash value life insurance policy for the living benefits. They're not buying policies to die. They're buying policies to make their money an asset. It is now insured. It is now collateral. Go to your bank and ask them if they'll take a cash value life insurance policy for collateral. Then ask them if they'll take your crypto account. Then ask them if they'll take your government qualified plan. Then ask them if they'll take their own bank account as collateral for a loan. None of those will be a yes. Life insurance will be the only one that they will accept. This is what banks are doing. They're protecting their money.
1: And on that note, we've been blessed. Everybody who wants to be blessed. And the thing is, tell them where they can find you. I'm going to put it in the description box, but tell them where they can find you online.
0: Online. 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
1: And on that note, man, thank you. Doc, you have anything to add before we jump off?
2: No, I just want to tell Roger, thank you for all the wealth of information he gave. Keyword, wealth of information.
0: Amen, brother. Amen. And I want to tell y'all something. I want to tell this audience something. Those dates are all critical. They're major dates. But you really got to study 1933, the Gold
1: Confiscation Act.
0: You got to study that and understand the implications, because we are operating. There's so much out there at our fingertips that we just don't tap into because we don't know. But that date is probably the most important of the three that I gave you. 1913, 1933, 1971. Research them.
1: Okay, on that note, we're going to get ready to get out of here.
3: On first, okay. Throughout Black history, we've learned about, put that in quotes, Black progress as first Black president, first Black person to win the Olympics, first Black baseball player, first Black whatever. And recently, we've got a lot of first Black CEO, first Black person at this particular company or Ivy League college or anything like that. And these are looked at as monumental feats in Black progress. Now, what it really says is we have been willing to contort ourselves so we can fit or be good enough for these institutions. And we're willing to put up with all kinds of bullshit in order to deal with this. First Black looks like it's supposed to be good, but in reality, all it says is, look at how much bullshit I put myself through in order to get this little accolade, this award, this placard, this photo shoot, this press release, this recognition. That's all it shows. And is that really a flex to say that, look, I go through all these shenanigans of bullshit, microaggressions, taunts, hate, bullying, blackmail, extortion, retaliation, white backlash, in order to obtain these accolades? Now, we pride ourselves on our ability to cut people off, deal with toxicity, because, you know, you see all that stuff on the internet, you know, talking about it ain't nothing to cut that bitch off, or I refuse to deal with games and all this other stuff that people like to say and post. But are you really the type to refuse to deal with toxicity in all these games when that's what you don't dealing with when you're in a workplace? If you ever, or any type of thing, a situation where you end up being the first Black whatever or the only Black whatever, have you ever been an only Black whatever? Not the only Black person in the company? I have. That shit was not cool. It wasn't cool at all. I didn't even know it when I got in there, though, but I was hired, and I found out. I mean, I stuck to my guns, did my job, but not without being micromanaged, not without having to tell somebody a little something extra because they were treating me wrong, and I had to be professional about how they treated me, and dealing with white backlash after the fact that they did what they did, not after dealing with PTSD, higher anxiety, because I'm already a person who experiences anxiety anyway. I'm a naturally anxious person. I've had anxiety for as far as I can remember, but dealing with heightened anxiety, PTSD, and various other mental conditions that popped up, you know, and my peace stolen from me, my overall happiness just being sucked right up out of me, only to be a first Black whatever, or first Black person in that company, or only Black person in that company, and then they want to ask you to speak on behalf of the company? Oh no, that comes with a price. That's not you getting recognized for whatever it is you're getting recognized for. That's more like a, see, look at how far we've come. We don't really know how to act or treat people for real, but this Black person says otherwise. Come here, special Negro. Come talk to them for a minute. Here's your plaque. That's what it says to me anyway. That's what it says, and that's what it looks like. So when it comes time to talk for a company, I'm like, no, I don't think I want to represent y'all. I'm good. I'll be over here. You can find somebody else to do that for you. And when you say no, they don't like it when you say no. They're going to find a way to punish you for having the audacity to stick up for yourself. And so that's what it is to be a first. That's what it is. That's what you got to deal with in order to be a first. Now, like I said before, we love to talk about how our lack of tolerance for bullshit games, toxicity, and all this other stuff. But when it comes to becoming a first, oh, we die. We will kill ourselves, break our necks, stomp on the other Negro there, and clamor and climb on top of folks just so you can get that little award. Just for that little award. Maybe it might come in a form of a raise. It might become an employee of the month, which might include a little extra something, or whatever it is. And we really willing to sacrifice ourselves for that. And do we really want to do that? Is that really the move? Is it really a flex to say that you're the first Black whatever or the only Black whatever? And to gain that type of acceptance at a table that ain't even meant for you in the first place. They just might let you join if you're agreeable enough. And that's the term agreeable is subjective. I would rather be a cog in the machine that recognizes me for my work ethic, the quality of my work, and my honesty and integrity and my professionalism as an employee versus how well I could suck up and just act right, put that in quotes, act right, because we know the word right is subjective. It just means, what will you say yes to? That's all it means, is what will we say yes to? And I'm not really down for that. That's not a flex to me. I mean, that's just some job might want to think about whenever you celebrate the first black, whatever. You may think about what goes into that exactly. And what does that say about society when they have to say, oh, let's get Dante over here. He's our black whatever. He'll represent us correctly. Come here, Dante. Say something for these fine people. It's just something to think about. I'd rather get my here own table. Thanks.
1: Hello, everybody. Dr. Rick Wallace here, hanging with my ace, Dr. Michael K. Blanchard, and we together are the teachers. Now, it's kind of funny, before I get to that, Michael, we got chastised this week on my channel, and so I decided, you know, every time somebody wants to check us because we're not behaving like quintessential academicians or scholars, I get a kick out of it because the whole thing, well, somebody came on one of my posts, and I think I actually have it here. Let me pull it so I can see exactly what it said. It was kind of funny.
2: This is not the same person that
1: commented. No, I don't think it's the same person.
2: Okay, but this isn't about what you're wearing, was it? Here it is.
1: No, this is somebody else. He's upset with us because we don't know how to spell the teachers. So he said, I don't want people teaching me anything who cannot spell the teachers. No, who cannot spell the teachers.
2: So he doesn't understand the play on words.
1: Right, it's not. Now, of course.
2: And the fact that ebonically speaking, and also the fact that I'm of Jamaican descent, and so that also plays into the word play on that. So he doesn't get any of that, I guess.
1: Well, the whole thing is there's always someone who's trying to find the negative angle on anything positive because they have nothing positive to offer. Right. The first thing I do when most people like that, I don't even give attention to, but when it does catch my a fly under my radar and I check it, the first thing I do is I go, you know me, I'm a researcher. I'm coming to find out about you. It's got to be something out there. I'm going to research your name. First of all, your real name isn't even up here. You got some pseudonym up here. So we're going to go with that. Then we're going to go to your channel. And you got one video posted on your channel. And it's not a video you created. It's a video you stole from some other place with some woman singing. And it's the only video you got. You got 15 subscribers and 120 views. And so you're going to chastise me for what I do. But you know me. Right. I'm not you, Doc. I'm not the nice guy. I am not the one who forgives. You come for me, I'm going to give you the smoke.
2: Yeah, they picked the wrong one.
1: I went to him, I said, after he said that, I said, I can respect that. But you know what my concern is? I'm more concerned with the thousands of people turned off by academicians who take themselves far too seriously. My colleague, Dr. Michael Blanchard, holds multiple degrees, including a doctorate in education. I own 7 degrees, including 2 doctorates. I have written and published 24 books that span the spectrum of Black frustration in the United States and beyond. I have lectured in multiple countries on many topics, including multigenerational transmission of trauma, psychopathology as a legacy of slavery, epigenetics, and psychology, and more. One of my first writing teachers taught me a lesson that has served me quite well. She said, son, we don't write to prove how smart we are. We write to reach those we teach. So the fact that someone is turned off by the intentional play on words or the live stream is of no consequence to me. By the way, though, you made a grammatical error in your first sentence.
2: Right.
1: You're going to come at me, you got to come totally correct. Right, you know, right. I mean, his first sentence, he's got two definite articles, the same definite article next to each other. But I thought, I'm like, that's what you see of everything we share. That's what you know, we're talking about this work that this man is doing, this unbelievable work.

0: millions of dollars away from those who are really doing the work. It happens boots on the ground.
1: Absolutely.
0: Grassroots. Let me touch you. If I can't touch you, I can't feel you. And I don't mean that literally, but I mean if I can't be in your space and operate in your space. And then it's important to me too, because I spent 6 years of my life working with young males in Dallas. I worked with the Promising Youth Alliance and a young brother that's still up there out of Detroit named T.R. Berger. And the work that was done, like I told you last week, we operated in a place, in a community right there in uptown, right next to downtown, where there was a 95% female head of household ratio. That's the kind of odds we're facing. And so when you tell me what this brother's doing, I'm like, yeah, this is going to be good. So before we do that, we're going to do one real quick rapid fire topic that we're going to address. Everybody gets to weigh on. And it's, to me, I think one of the hot topics we move around, and I think it is triggering a lot of people, because a lot of people are having to face for the first time that something wasn't right with Uncle so-and-so or with Cousin so-and-so. And everybody's literally, and you know, I do this because this is what I do, mental health. I've been dealing with this for years, and I've been talking about, 20 years ago, I'm like on the phone with my colleagues. Either I call one of my colleagues, I'm like, dude, either every black woman who has ever been molested as a child decided to call me, or we've got a problem. Because every black woman I work with, when we go far enough back and we dig far enough into her childhood, we've got an issue. And his response to me, no, Doc, it ain't just you. So then we start looking at how prevalent is this? And then here we are now talking about Deja Hoosier book and Michael Hoosier book, the 18-year-old who married her 61-year-old stepfather / godfather. And all of the things that goes on with that. If you haven't know, guys, look that up. But we're talking about an 18-year-old who has obviously been in a sexual relationship with this man for at least 2 years. They got a 2-year-old kid. Well, an 18-month-old kid. So roughly they've been messing around for at least 2 years. They have an 18-month-old. And so obviously he groomed her up to this point. He had a relationship with her mom when she was a little girl. And then when the relationship ended with the mom, who was very dysfunctional and weighed down with drug use, here he comes. And he's supposed to be taking care of her. He's supposed to be covering her. He's supposed to be the functioning male in the dynamic, because dad is absent. Another dynamic we always talk about. Dad is absent. Mom is dysfunctional and totally incapable of being what she needs to be. She's out there exposed. And what does he do? He exploits the opportunity that was presented to him to really truly man up. So, Doc, you've been seeing it, because you kind of told me you saw it a little bit. I mean, you know, talk to me, man. What's on your mind?
2: Man, it angers me because, you know, I have four daughters, 25, 22, 19, and 13. And man, just like you, I've done everything I can possibly do to protect my daughters. I mean, I never have even let any of my daughters spend the night at even family members' homes, because I know the type of stuff that goes on. Having been a police officer for 10 years, I've seen molestation and kids that have been exploited and sexually abused. And most of that time, it's from close family and friends. And having been a police officer and knowing that, I have never allowed my daughters to be harmed in that way. You know, it hits home with me, man, you know, having four daughters, you know, and then having someone that looks like you that is a predator, you know. And it's tough, man, you know. It's tough to see that, you know.
0: So Brother Harris, Brother David.
3: Yes, sir.
0: Somebody that's active in the community, someone that functions from every piece of information I've gotten about you, that functions as a black man. And I use that term with great specificity. I don't think many of us are functioning, enough of us are functioning as black men. Black males, oh, we got plenty of those. But black men, we need more of those. But I don't even have to ask, where are you on this? I can tell you without ever having asked you the question. But

0: What do you have to say about it?
1: Okay. First of all, I was not aware of it, and I tried to pride myself to be aware of, you know, of what's going on from world events and local. But just from hearing it, it disturbs me. As Dr. Blanchard, I have two daughters and a son. And like Dr. Blanchard, and I'm assuming you as well, sir, we had fathers. I know there are many people in our neighborhoods that don't had or did not have fathers growing up. We had fathers. And when you use the term men, I am with you. That carries a specific connotation. And what we saw growing up in our neighborhoods, not hoods, neighborhoods, were men that provided, that took care of their families, that led by example. This is not what a man would do. Number one, you do not touch a child, okay? This child is 18 and a family member. So the level of psychology that we would be dealing with this guy is totally lost on me. So I can't even convey my level of disgust for someone, sickness or otherwise. I know they claim it's sickness. You guys spoke on the R. Kelly situation on a previous show. I understand that's there, but I cannot give that a pass. That's a child.
0: Exactly. And it's important to understand that, yes, I do believe that ephebophilia and pedophilia, which are distinct, are both illnesses and sicknesses. It takes you away from the norm of social structure and healthy and whole relationships. And so obviously it has a detrimental effect. And we talk about daughters. I have eight.
1: Oh, goodness.
0: And five boys who are literally trained to kill. And I'm not exaggerating. I ain't raised no chumps. If you mess with them girls, they gonna come see you. Before I get to you, they gonna come see you. And my whole thing is this. Again, my kids lose their mind. I tell everybody all the time, you know what the favorite phrase in my house is? Oh my God. Because that comes after I tell them no. I want to go over here. Nope. Oh, my God. We don't ever get to do. Oh, my God. Well, I'm sorry. My job is not to be your friend. My job is not to sit up and make sure you're happy. My job is to make sure you're safe, you're functional, and that you make it to adulthood with a very good chance of surviving and thriving in this world. My job is I want to see you smile as much as possible. So I'm going to give you everything I possibly can within reason, but I don't have to turn you loose to go do something where you can't see the danger, but I can. So no. Oh, my God. They go storming out. But I tell everybody all the time, I got eight of them, and none of them are the boss of me. And my wife would argue, whatever you say, because there's one. She'll be 17 next Saturday. That one, she's giving me every bit of what I can handle. I'm like, man. But she still knows, but the oldest is 36, the youngest is 7.
1: Oh, wow.
0: And, you know, so I've been doing this a long time. And one of the greatest prides that I hold is loving those babies. And people forgot, she's 36. Yes, she's still a baby. And watch her how she interacts with me. She interacts with me like a baby. Her husband, oh, here come your daddy. Here come the whole baby act now. She just got through drilling me on 50 million things, holding me to the wall, and now she's a baby again. And, you know, but, you know, I love my son-in-law, man. You know, she chose somebody that loved her the way I did. That's the importance of the role of a father is, you know, the my daughter's, who are married their first. And those two were pretty selective right out the box. Like, you know, people wondering what's wrong with them. They don't like boys. No, they like boys. It's something they're looking for. And at the time I didn't know what it was, but it's something they look, and when they found it, they held on to it. My 36-year-old been married 14 years.
1: Wow.
0: Wow. And so, and, you know, and like, you know, my son-in-law calls me. We talk. that type of situation. So, you know, this whole idea of you take a baby, you know, I can't even, you know, because I have a 36-year-old daughter, you know, I'm married and you know how I am about my wife. So I'm not even looking outside of my marriage. But before I met my wife, anybody in my daughter's age range, I'm not looking at because I don't see them the same. You know, and, you know, she came on early in life. You know, I started early. You know, I thank God that I'm able to do what I was able to do. Thank God that, you know, I was able to take care of a family starting so early, because that could have turned out bad financially. But that's that, man. It's amazing to me that, but I guess the problem I have, and I'm going to go ahead and let it go because I'm starting to get upset. The problem I have is how it's just flowing. You know, people are weighing in on it, but why hasn't anybody touched this dude yet?
1: Right.
0: You know, that's how I'm thinking. Like, that was a cold growing up. Certain things, women were off limits, elderly were off limits, and children were off limits. If you, the worst thug out there caught you doing anything to a child or one, you were about to get the business. Now, I mean, it's safe. Because I counsel people, I see situations where the predator is more protected than the victim.
2: Yep.
1: Yeah.
0: Yeah. So that's got to change. But Doc, it's your show from here on out. I'm about to sit back, and we're about to introduce the world to a person we need, a person we need in every city. And like you said, there is a person. You said this earlier before we came on. There's a person like this in every city. If there's a person like this in every city, I need to find mine in Houston, because that's who I want to connect with.
2: Right. So, yeah, Doc, and to the viewers, about 10 months ago, when I released my first two books, the Black Book of Lamentations and A Community Research Guide to Student Persistence, I had a mutual friend of David and I, who we grew up with, that reached out to me, and he said, you know, you're talking about wraparound services, you know, and of course, wraparound services, anything we do as people to help people grow professionally, personally, educationally, you know, it can be life skills, food scarcity programs, business development, mental health, educational tutoring, and so on. They said, hey, this guy that I know is doing all of that. And so my gentleman's name was Darren Burns. David knows who he is. He went to high school with him, and I went to middle school with him, and he lives in LA. And he said, man, you need to get with this brother here. He's doing everything that you mentioned in your book. And you know, the Book of Black Lamentations is a book of solutions from grassroots people like David, you know. And that's one of the things I wanted to do in that book, David, was highlight people like yourselves and put quotes in there from who I call grassroots scholars. You and I had chatted a bit a few days ago, and you mentioned that you didn't have the doctorate. Well, you don't need the doctorate, brother, because the people that are going to make this change, the people that are going to move us to where we need to be, are people like you, not people like Doc and I. You know, we can help facilitate. We can be part of the solution, but we're not the entire solution. And Doc and I actually learned from boots on the ground, grassroots people. I'm talking about real grassroots people, not, you know, not the keyboard gangsters and the keyboard activists that you never see in the community. We're talking about people like you that are boots on the ground. So that's one of the reasons why I wanted to bring you on and bring others on the show to give people an idea of what people are doing out there. Maybe they can join you, they can support you. And then also to let people know that, you know, anybody can do this work, man. You know, just like we talked about earlier with our mentor, Charles Martin in South Bend, Indiana, who was a one-man wraparound service program. You know, he was the reason why I went to college. He was the reason why I finished college, because my last year, I did not have the money to go back, Dr. Rick. And this man went out and found the money for me to go back and finish my senior year at Indiana University. So there are people out there that are already doing this work. So again, I wanted to bring you on for that. So the first thing I wanted you to talk about your next level innovations. That's a minority business development program that you're working on. And that's paramount, man, because I know Dr. Rick talks about this a lot, and a lot of people talk about it, that we don't have enough black businesses. We're not giving our people alternatives you know, when we say shop black or buy black, there aren't enough alternatives out there for us to do that. And there aren't enough businesses out there to employ our people. When we say we want our people to work in their own behalf and we want our people to be independent, we need businesses that are employing people, because Doc will tell you 90% of the business we have out there don't even employ 10 people and have no benefits. So talk a little bit about what you're doing with the Minority Business Development.
1: Well, thank you so much for the opportunity to both of you. And me and my business partner, his name is Anthony Alford. We started this because, you mentioned our show. We're big on definitions when it comes to education, because if you can't define something, you know, you really don't really understand it or can't use it in the proper context. So we started this with definitions, and Next Level Innovations was started because of the term economics. Okay. Economics is everything. You know, our struggle is not only a psychological struggle, but also an economic struggle. That is the one thing that we believed we were deprived of or tried or prevented from rising. It's not that we haven't achieved economic success, even with all the heartache and everything thrown at us through our time here, and we still managed to achieve. So if I may, you know, the definition that I found of economics was the study of the production, consumption, and transfer of wealth. So as Black people, if you're talking about the Black Wall Street, if you're talking about, you know, Chicago at a time, even all of these places, we had built up economic wealth, but it was taken from us. And our drive is, we spend billions of dollars a year. We want to channel that. So Next Level Innovations was developed to try to help the Black businesses to funnel our funds, if not anyone else's, toward these Black businesses so that we can become somewhat self-reliant and build up our economic base once again. That's what it's all about, is business. We have to be in business on multiple levels. That's why we call it Next Level Innovations, from education to, you know, I mean, our clothing, our entertainment. We participate in everything, but we own a little of nothing.
2: Uh-oh. Doc, I see you. Your brain is churning there, man. I know you got something to say.
1: Go ahead. Ownership.
0: Woo. When he said that, the first thing that popped in my mind was the research I did with the beauty supply industry. Beauty supply industry. The last time I did the numbers was a $15 billion a year industry. Out of that $15 billion, 96% of the revenue was generated from Black pockets.
1: That's right.
0: That's $14.4 billion we're putting into a $15 billion a year industry, and we have roughly 3-5% ownership.
1: Hmm. Dr. Wallace, that they won't even allow us to crack into.
0: And that the reason that you can't crack is, again, because we don't understand economics. Every time someone tries to teach us economics and how it operates, even in a business scale where you're talking about supply and demand, we don't get it. We don't get vertical economics. Vertical economics says I can't thrive in an industry where I am a retail shop when I have no influence or control on manufacturing and distribution. What happens is, whoever has control on manufacturing and distribution, if they understand anything, are going to look out for those within their enclave first. Asians are controlling that industry, and Asians are giving retailers at the retail level price breaks that they're not giving Black owners and non-Asians, that we can't compete. If you can buy the same thing I'm selling for $3 for a dollar, we don't have the cohesiveness in our community to spend the extra two.
1: Right. That is a basic education in class that I probably should pay you some tuition for, because that is exactly it. When you talk about economics to a lot of young people in our communities, it's like their eyes glaze over and they don't really get it. But the key part of that that definition that I love is when they say they study the transfer of wealth. Well, you transfer your wealth every time one of our sisters goes in there and drops $60 or $100. on hair products or hair or nails. You are transferring your wealth every time we spend a dime. I talk to these young kids. I saw a young guy, my business partner said a young guy was bragging on he had some $700-$800 tennis shoes on. And I talked to another young brother who had just bought some new Nikes, and I asked him the question. He told me how much he paid for them, and I simply asked him, had you ever considered buying some stock in Nike? And he was like, no, what would I do that for? I said, well, at least you would get some type of return on your investment. So economics, everything around us, this laptop, these headphones, the hat you wear, the shirt, you know, we wear everything. Somebody had to produce. Somebody right. got paid for, and it's making somebody some money.
0: Right. Our horizontal movement on the economic spectrum is far too frequent and far too volumatic. What I mean by that is, if you look at the Jewish community, if you look at the Asian community, if you even look at the Latino community,
1: that's right.
0: What you watch is they're constantly moving vertical, not just in one industry, but in every industry. Their dollar bounces multiple times within their community because they're going to spend in their community first. Now, the only time that they come out of their community is when there's something they really, really want and can't find in their community. If it's in their community, they're going to spend there. We leave our sphere almost daily. That's why within the first 6 hours of getting paid on Friday, the vast majority of our money is back in their hands. That's why they don't have a problem paying professional athletes multi-million dollar salaries, because the moment they buy that Lamborghini, the moment that they spend that money on that Rolex, the money that they dump all of that wealth back into a non-black economic sphere, and most predominantly in a white economic sphere, because the predominance of it is on white. Now, here's what I tell people all the time. When you spend your discretionary, now there are certain things that we just don't have to offer our people, and they're going to have to get it, you know, until we have utility companies, until we have things like that, we're going to have to spend certain. But when you go over there and you spend money on things that you don't need or that you can get in the black community, you are literally financing your own demise.
1: Absolutely. That is why, and Dr. Blanchard, you can speak to this. That is why you are absolutely correct. I say all the time, I'm not anti any group. I am pro-black. I want to see my people do well, not at the disparagement of any other group. But when I see this, it baffles me as to how we've been able to witness this. And I understand the psychological and your book that I'm definitely going to order, you know, Born in Captivity, and the term psychopathology, you know, I had to look it up. I look up everything, you know, as we are victims of the chains, the psychological chains from slavery and everything that we went through are alive and well. The physical bonds may be broken. We, to a degree, we can go and move, but that is still with us. And it just baffles me. They study us. Everyone that comes to this country, even my African brothers that I speak to on a regular basis, which Dr. Blanchard and Dr. Wallace, you might can speak to this, but we don't really have a relationship with the people from Africa that come here. Even they create their own economic strongholds. They have community stores. They service their people. So do the Indians, people from India. As you said, people from Asia, obviously the Hispanic community. All of them have come here, saw the system, how it operates, and take full advantage of it economically. And one of the big things, and I'll conclude, is we're not building anything. Why are our communities the same? You know, we don't pick up a hammer. You know, we don't consider the manufacturing of products and services. We used to, but we're not building anything.
0: Doc, I'm gonna swing this to you, but you to the point that you make about those who come from Africa specifically, because we're often, as descendants of American of U.S. slaves, we are often compared to our African counterparts in you know, especially those out of Ghana, Nigeria, and a bunch of different places in Western Africa who come here and seem to thrive and do better than we do economically. And what we have to understand is success is 80% psychology. You can take a person with a poor plan and a poor start, but have unbelievable psychology and an unbelievable belief in how things work and an understanding of application, and they will still perform. You can take a person with a great plan, put them in there, and they don't have the right psychology, and they will flop around and flounder. The thing is, Africans don't come here with the experience burdened down over generations in psychology and the view of a white system, a white racial caste system. As whites, Africans from Nigeria have a different perspective because they dealt with colonialization, but they didn't deal with slavery. They didn't deal with the total extraction of their VIPs, their values, their interests, their principles, their identity, their spirituality, their name. They never had that completely stripped away. The reason that immigrants can come here regardless of race and thrive is they come here with a history. They come here with a heritage. That's why if you watch Asians, they normally predominantly operate in enclaves. So they can protect their history. They can protect their identity. They can guard against full-on domestication of their youth. They will, in some instances, send their children back if they feel they're being too domesticated by the system. Why? Because it's in the heritage that they come from, that we were once these people, and this is what we did. We can do this because we've already did that. We have a direct connectivity that nothing is impossible based on our history. Now, that's been stripped from us. If you trace us back and you don't provide a connectivity, we stop at slavery. And so at our very best, we got out of slavery because they gave it to us. They don't tell us about those of us who fought for it. They don't highlight those of us who brought that pain that they don't want to talk about. They dumb it down and marginalized in Nate's movie about Nat Turner. They definitely don't want us talking about what they did over in Haiti. You know, they don't want that part of our history. They don't want to talk about y'all will talk about Nat Turner. Y'all can talk about Nat Turner. Please don't talk about the at least other 1,800 insurrections that took place. Your people didn't go quietly into the night. We had some people who were not going to give up their freedom. But what happens is those are the people they killed. So the ones that survived were the ones who weren't winning the fight. So we descending from a people who were broken. The psychology was broken. So we have a pathology of surrender, a pathology of inferiority complex, a pathology of self-hatred. We're still trying to fit into a system that wasn't built for us. And we're frustrated because we don't measure up to the Eurocentric idea of what's beautiful. We don't measure up to the Eurocentric idea of what's classy. We don't measure up with the Eurocentric idea of what's professional. We're still trying to get our hair to fit and mix into how they wear their hair, and it's never going to happen because that's the one and one of the most powerful, unique displays of who we are that you can have. The melanin in our skin and the way our hair grows. None of you can emulate it. All of y'all are similar. No melanin, predominantly straight to wavy hair. This peasy thing that we got going on, you can't emulate it.
1: That's why I have this afro.
0: Right. But what happens is, they'll convince you that their way is better. While they're studying trying to be like you, they're over there getting all kind of work done in Brazil and South America to look like us while they're telling us we're ugly. And if we're not careful, we're buying into it. Why? Identity crisis. Doc?
2: Yeah, I mean, this is why lineage and culture and lived experiences are all important. I talk about that a lot. When Dr. Wallace talked about the differences between Africans and other people in the Caribbean and throughout the African diaspora, we all have different lineages and culture and lived experiences. Some similarities, but we do have some differences. And he just spelled out the differences that kind of impact how well we can do in America when we have other folks that come over here and say, well, hey, how come you all can't do this? How come you all can't do that? You know, we have a different lineage and culture and lived experience and history. So there's not too much more that I can add to that.
0: There's something called two terms I want to introduce: learned helplessness and vicarious learned helplessness. Learned helplessness is trying something over and over again and never achieving it and eventually coming to the conclusion that you can't do anything about it. Vicarious learned helplessness is simply watching somebody else try for so long and not do it. You don't even try. We're dealing with both. We're dealing with a situation where we've never been able to overcome. Shoot, like you said, you talk about Tulsa, Black Wall Street. You talk about Rosewood in Florida. You talk about Slocum in Texas. You talk about East St. Louis. You talk about Wilmington, North Carolina. You talk about East Chicago. You talk about places where we were thriving, we were building, and they always came up with a reason to come tear it down. And I tell people all the time that a big part of that was we mastered economic science. We knew how to stack dollars. We knew how to circulate dollars. We knew how to do that. What we didn't have was military science. We didn't understand the idea of protecting our enclave through allies. You have to have allies. You take some of that money and line the pockets of politicians. You take some of that money and line the pocket. Those who don't look like us, who can protect us, when you are a small enclave and they are a big enclave, you got to have allies within the enemy. We didn't know how to play that game. And so we are over here, and when they decided, they came for every time, and most of the time it was a white woman weaponizing her whiteness. Think about it. The easiest go-to, you did that to that woman. All you had to do was look at her. Emmett Till supposedly whistles. Come to find out, years later, she's admitted he didn't. He didn't do anything to her. She just got in her feelings about something about nothing, and he died. But that's what happened to us. So how many times did that happen before you start sitting up and saying, I ain't going to be that person that's going to go out there and try?
1: Oh, man. You know, you mentioned something in your first podcast. You said strategy, strategic, and protocols. And we know how they operate, and everything you said is absolutely correct. But there comes a time when we're talking about men and business and protecting our communities that you do have to, now that we know, I agree all of this transpired over this time period, but now we do know what happened, what we are capable of. We are trying to raise up these businesses, these small businesses, and teach our children that this is the way to go. As you said, we are raising men. We are supposed to be raising men. And I did interviews with young men around the city, and specifically Dr. Wallace and Dr. Blanchard asked that question. What is your definition of a man? And some of the answers that I got, you know, were, you know, it was typical. Every now and then you got the, you know, the provider, you know, the things that we associated with. But that question, a lot of our young men don't really have a solid answer. So when it comes to economics and everything that happened, as you said, no, we don't have a military strategy. We don't even have a community strategy, it seems, for the most part. So therefore, our ability to construct economic power and wealth, we're not even going to discuss the educational aspects, which, you know, I'll get into, you know, for my part, you know, in regards to the nonprofit, but the educational, I respect you two gentlemen because of the educational credentials that you have. No one can make you feel inferior. No matter what. And too many of us, I think we are losing that psychological game. And I would welcome anything you have to offer as to how we can overcome ourselves, our own mentality? How do we break free from that? Because if we don't, I don't see how we'll reach critical mass to get enough of us together to lift us all up.
2: Doc, he said, you heard him say critical mass, right?
0: You saw me smile. Critical Mass is my 20th book. But something I want to touch on before I elaborate on what you said, because you hit the nail on the head. We got to define manhood. But what I want to tell you is, I didn't know my dad. First time I met my father was at his funeral. But I was reared by my great-grandfather, adopted by my great-grandfather, my great-grandmother. So I was literally reared by my grandmother's parents. And I used to talk mad noise to my grandmother. Like, you can't tell me nothing. You're just my sister. You know, just, you know, talking in a playful way, but, you know, legally, she's my sister. Your parents adopted me, you know, and which is crazy. But the reason I said that is this, because it's something you said. I want to make sure we frame that right. You talked about why you respect us and there was the credentials and all. Let me tell you something. The man I have the utmost respect for, who taught me everything about manhood, had a second grade education. I'm proud to be a person that went out and did what I did in the academic world. I'm proud to know people with credentials like Dr. Blanchard and a number of other Black brothers I know who have doctorate degrees. But my respect for you is equal for a different reason. I don't see you as anything less because you don't have the credentials. Matter of fact, I have a love for you, brother, that's connected to what I know most, a man that just knew what a man was supposed to be and walked in it. And my grandfather with a second grade education, when he took us back to Louisiana, the part he was from, which you had to know was racist. The respect that Black man got when he walked into white establishments blew my mind, because he never bent, he never folded, he never squinched. That's where I got that part of it from. You can strip all of the education from me and I'm still coming. That you can take out that I'm still coming because I was a man before I got it. And that's what we need. That's what Black Men Lead is about. It's about socializing young Black men into the true nature of manhood. The first thing we teach young boys, you will never disrespect a Black woman, a Black female, regardless of age. You will always provide a safe space for a Black woman. It should be where our women could be in a situation where they're feeling a little uncomfortable. And it just takes one brother to get on the bus, or one brother to get on the train, or one brother to get in the room. And all of a sudden, she says, shoot, they can mess with me now. It's gonna get, we gonna set it off up. Me and him, we gonna set it off, because that's the kind of men we need to be. Then we need to start understanding the importance of owning our own. Because the more we own, the less we fear their opinion of us. Less we care about what they think about what we do and what we say. When our livelihood stops depending upon them, that's when we start walking with our chest out. But as long as we got to go to them and say, we need a job, can you please? Then they sit up and say, well, you know what? I saw you on YouTube and you were saying this. You can't do that anymore. Well, you know what? Hey, Rick. Hey, man, I want to come back on your show, but I'm going to have to tone it down. My boss son. And I'm sitting there and I'm going, but I understand. Until we can give you a space where you can walk it out, I get it. You got to feed the family. But that goes to the core of the matter. We need to own our own. We need to build our own. We need to sit up and inculcate into the minds of our people at a very early age. You are capable. Stop looking outside of yourself. Start walking in who you are. Start ushering in the gifts. Malcolm said this. Malcolm said another autodidact, a reason you should walk with your... Malcolm didn't have no degrees. And Malcolm walked and he was unbelievable. Another autodidact that I absolutely have a mad passion for, Dr. John Howard Clark. I mean, you ain't got to attend their schools and get their degrees in order to walk this. You just got to know what you're doing, and you got to put in the work. You got to publish the work. You got to be able to do the research. We happen to go to different institutions and do it a certain way, and we got it. But I tell you what, I knew this man before he had a doctorate. He was a beast then. He was a beast then. We were entertaining and having conversations then. You know, okay, let's make it official. All right. So he made it official. He was a beast already. That's my thing. I don't want to make it seem like because some of us are here, that's just, we're going to be the ones who underwrite and sit up and lay it out. Because I'm actually doing a live stream on critical race theory after we finish this. That's what we're going to do. We're going to sit up and we're going to close in all the corridors on the true knowledge and the things that need to be ironed out in fact, in theory. But the people who are going to make it happen are the people who are boots on the ground. Now, that's kind of weird with us because we do both. You know, we're writing the papers, but we're out there in the hood too. So, but what I'm saying, I said all that to say, brother, you don't have to walk in those people's place to be the beast that you are. And so walk proudly. And like I said, I'm honored that you feel a certain way, but you should also be honored because I feel the same way about you.
1: Oh, and I absolutely do. And let me just clarify quickly. I absolutely do. And I appreciate you saying that. And you are right. It takes all of these levels. And that's, I guess, what I'm trying to convey is you guys have that level. We have all of these levels. It's going to take all of these levels. In any corporation or business, you need people that have expertise or experience or whatever in all different aspects and levels. And your piece of the puzzle, I look at because that's what they value. It's one of the pieces that they value. And we just need some of us, you are correct, some of us on that level as well as the others. So I really appreciate you saying that. I'm honored beyond belief. And thank you very much for that. But I totally get what you're saying.
2: Hey, Doc, you know, that's why I always say the greatest education that I ever gave was the one I gave to myself. It's not the institutional degrees, man. It's, you know, when I graduated from Indiana University, I came out and knew absolutely nothing about myself, man. And so I started studying. I studied for a 10-year period, man, just continued on up until now. And so, you know, I tell people all the time, the greatest knowledge you can get is that which you give yourself, not what you're going to get from an institution, because when you get it from an institution, you will be educated from a position of you serving their interests and not ours. And that's what we need. That's why we also need it. You know, we need businesses, but we also need schools and universities and all of that as well, so that we can begin to put out people who are serving the best interests of Black folks first.
1: Thank you for that.
2: Yeah, so David, I want you to pivot a little bit, man. You know, okay. We were talking about your the minority business development, and that's paramount, man. I mean, that's what we all should be doing, man. We should all be trying to start businesses and support Black businesses. And one of the things that you have is, and it's very ironic at this time because we know what's going on at the seaports and everything with everything being backed up in the supply chain. You have a business called Next Level Logistics. Could you maybe briefly, you know, maybe not a whole lot of time, but just tell us a little bit about what you're doing with the commercial freight transport?
1: Yes, sir. It's called Next Level 2 Logistics, and it was a subsidiary and a spinoff because me and my partner both have our CDLs and have driven trucks along with other things. And ironically, it's one of the few industries where if you do not hold certain skills, technical or educationally, that you can make a good living. You can make six figures in this industry. And so many of our young people, depending on if you have any type of criminal background or anything in your past, is something that you can still get into and you can support yourself and your family. So we have a couple of trucks rolling right now. We started it about a year ago and we're making some really good money. We're looking to bring, you know, some other people in. And when you spoke about the supply chain glut that's going on right now, I mean, before these self-driving vehicles come in and all of the other arenas that they're trying to cut people out of their livelihood, this is a way for many young brothers who do not want to participate in the corporate system to be your own owner. You can be an owner. You can be an owner operator.
2: Absolutely.
1: You and another friend of yours can create your own little LLC and business. There are government contracts out there, military contracts out there, the port authorities. There is a lot of ways that you can transport goods and make some really good money off of it. And that's just one of the ways that we use to fund our other ventures, is the money that we make from that. So that was one of our first steps into our own ownership as we attempt to help other businesses.
2: Absolutely. I've met some brothers down here who got into Amazon Logistics. I'm sure you're probably familiar with that as well. Mm-hmm. Amazon Logistics only takes an investment of about $30,000. And, you know, you can have anywhere between 5 or 10 trucks, you know, the little purple trucks we see that say Amazon on the side of them. You know, those are independent companies that are out there transporting goods and services as well. So that's another opportunity people can look up online. And like I said, 30,000 gets you started, you know, and that's not too much of an investment. You know, you can come up with that.
1: So no, it's not.
2: That? Yeah.
1: It's a lot of money to be made out there. And like I said, you are your own boss. You know, you can do what you need to do. And hopefully you can do it, hopefully like what we're doing, and use it to, you know, to fund other ventures that you would want to go into.
2: So I know you're also doing, you have a non-for-profit called Urban Economics. Tell us a little bit about that and maybe the challenges of being a non-for-profit. You and I talked about that, how, you know, sometimes the grant money that you get can limit the type of curriculum that you can put out. You know, some people like to deal with it, some people don't. But tell us a little bit about Urban Economics.
1: Well, we started Urban Economics Institute primarily for what we talked about earlier with Next Level Innovations. It's to, our community needs support outside of the traditional educational system. So one of our programs we like to call supplemental education. So as we know what's going on, you know, with educational systems and school boards across the country, from CRT, what they're teaching, right? So when our kids come home, we're trying to provide an environment either on the weekend or even after school where they can share with us. We need to know what they're learning so that we can share other aspects that they're not given. We kind of look at it as like going to GNC, you know, to get vitamin supplements. Well, we're going to give you some educational supplements, some historical supplements, you know, and I think that's where you gentlemen would really come in at. And as we, from your books, from everything that we learn, so that we can tell our kids, okay, this is what you were told, but let me give you some additional information, some additional either truth, some ways that you can go. And another one of our big programs is called the Build a Village Project. They took all of the shop classes and everything out of schools. So our kids don't build anything. They don't have a hammer in their hand. They don't even build a birdhouse or a doghouse. So their introduction into the sciences, into STEM, into engineering, you know, we used to play with Legos and stuff. They don't even do that.
2: Right.
1: So it's dealing with the economics, but trying to get our kids from kindergarten, preschool, and up to get a hold of them. As one brother, and forgive me, his name escapes me, he said the first one to a child's mind is the winner. Mm. So they get to our kids early. Our kids are in pre-K. If they're in daycare, why does that daycare not have a curriculum, especially for our young Black kids? If they're not getting it at home, we have to give it to them somehow.
2: Absolutely. Absolutely. I call it deprogramming. You have to deprogram them.
1: That's what Urban Economics Institute and our programs are all about, from creatively exposed, exposing our kids, as I said, supplemental education, the build a village, you know, getting to them and creating environments in their neighborhoods.
2: Absolutely.
1: So that other kids can see, you know, if other kids see you doing something, they're going to be at least a little bit curious. They might say, oh, this and that, but if they continue and they see you doing something.
0: What we're looking at and why it's such a challenge is dysfunction and mediocrity have been normalized. And so when you see somebody stepping out and aspiring to do something beyond what is average, it is awkward in how you perceive it and how you see it. And you we have a tendency as a human race to attack what we are not familiar with. So we literally will become aggressive and vitriolic towards those who are aspiring to something because it's not normal. And what's normal is being average. And so the first thing you do, the person who says the first one to a child's mind is the winner is absolutely correct. That's why Malcolm told us, don't let those people sit up there and educate your kids. Who in their right mind sits up and lets their enemy educate their children? What in your mind makes you think that they're going to educate your kids to compete with their kids for limited resources?
2: Absolutely.
0: Okay, that's the first thing. Second thing is, it's our responsibility to do that. Mm-hmm. It's our responsibility. By the time Sister Lateva told us this, man, a couple of weeks ago, when she stood up and said, I can remember when my oldest daughter saw her first white person. Can you really grasp that you were that committed to how you were going to raise your kids that you didn't even expose them to a white person? Much less a white school, a white ideology, anything Eurocentric. You can literally remember the first time you saw a white person. That's a level of commitment that we don't see, because we've been trained, and you gotta think, man, a part of our coming out as blacks was being accepted into their enclaves. That's why Dr. King says, I fear I have integrated my people into a burning house. We in here, but guess what? We done got in here and found out it wasn't built for us. Now what? And that's the problem, is you go off into this thing and you're looking and you're going, man, my whole thing is, don't aspire to them. Let them be them. Because they're going to, as mediocre as I may look at some and say, y'all ain't all that, no way. I ain't really feeling y'all all that. But I tell you what, you're going to be a better white, the least of you going to be a better white man than I'm going to be. So I'm not going to even try to be a white man. But you can't come over here and touch me being a black man. So I'm going to find my strengths as a black man. I'm going to sink into my identity as a black man. I'm going to become unapologetically a black man. Why? Because that's where I thrive. You can't come in this space and beat me being a black man. So here I am. I don't feel inferior in my blackness. I own it. I stand in it. I walk in it. I speak it. That's where you got to sit up and be in your place, in your zone. They've got us living to live in their zones where they thrive, where they got all the things set up for them. And we over there, we want to, man, I've strived so hard, man. I've been on this job for 15 years. And every time I come around, here comes somebody. They've been here 2 years, some white person come. They've been here 2 years and they get the promotion. That promotion was theirs before your ass got there. It was never yours. Don't promote yourself. Start your own business. You may make a little less money, but guess what? You're not going to fire you. And that's what we got to do.
1: Can I add something to that? What you said, the striving for excellence, you know, striving that you mentioned. And part of what we're doing, you mentioned your family, your wife, your family. Dr. Blanchard, you've talked about your family, what you posted regarding your father coming over here. I remember the coin, you know, that you wrote about, that he gave one of the young men that you wrote about. that striving for excellence. It's lost upon me how we don't appreciate that you're married, you have a family, you raised your kids. As you said, Dr. Wallace, you did everything you could and you did to raise and be proud that you were able to take care of your family. Why would I look at, and so many in our communities don't look at that as they call the nuclear family structure, but that is who we are. And part of what we're trying to do is to reinstitute the value of that. You know, you can look at your kids and, you know, you can look back. You're married. You stayed married. How is that something not to be emulated? And we've been convinced that being single or I don't need this or need that, we're doing their work for them by destroying what we really and who we really are. As you said, we are not that group of individuals, and our values and the principles that were instilled in us by the Charles Martins, by your grandfather, that should be paramount, and somehow it's not. So that's a big part of what the Urban Economics Institute, that family, that familial structure has to be rebuilt, which is why I say it's time to reconnect the neighbor with the hood. You know, we grew up in neighborhoods. We grew up in communities.
0: My wife and I talk about that all the time. It's like, I remember growing up in a hood, a neighborhood, a community. And it's so different now, because we talk about the fact that we literally don't know the name of the neighbor across the street, two houses down. Barely know the name of the neighbors live next door. When I grew up, I can go five blocks over, four blocks to the left, play with my friend and get to doing something that he's able to do because his parents don't have a problem with it, but my mom does. That lady knows what my mama's rules are. Five blocks over, four blocks to the left, she comes out on the porch. Rick Wallace, you know Miss Wallace don't play that. Do you want me to go around there and tell her what to do? Now, it's okay for her kids to do it, but she's not going to let me do what my mom says I can't do. That's community. That means I can be anywhere in that neighborhood. Somebody knows me and knows my parent.
1: That's right.
0: And that's something we don't have now. Now we've got an individualized mindset. You better not say anything to my kids. So nobody can correct them. Nobody can talk to them. They're untouchable, unteachable, and headed straight for the penitentiary. And we don't see that they've literally constructed that to be that way.
1: Yes.
0: They set it up. And then set up, they understood. I don't know if you're familiar with, what is it called? Experiment 25. I've got it laying around here somewhere. But it was an experiment that was done over and over again from the 1950s to 1970, where a guy experimented over and over again with rats. And the idea is that most people know rats reproduce at a rapid rate and they just keep reproducing. So the idea is that he's going to create this enclave where he literally created an environment where he built it. The first time he built it on somebody's property, but he built it upon acres, and he only seeded this with, I think, five pregnant rats. So when he seeded it, every rat had their own condominium, literally. Their own little space where they can go kick back. Unlimited food. They didn't lack anything. The harmony was there. They multiplied. They prospered. Then he noticed something. After it got up roughly around 200 to 300, some things started to happen. It got crowded. Food became scarcity. Criminal behavior started to pick up. Homosexuality became a part of the complex. That were literally rats that would only sit up and hunt one another of the same species. Something that wasn't natural and normal in the beginning. Another thing happened. That were the ones he called the beautiful ones. They got so consumed with themselves, they stopped mating. All they're going to do is sit up, lick and groom themselves and look at themselves. They were no use to anything. They weren't reproducing. What happened is after it topped out at 600, but then they started killing each other, stopped producing. So a part of them weren't producing. Another part couldn't produce because they were trying to mate with each other, same species. And the others were had became downright gangster killers. And what it found out is it dropped down to 100 and something, and it never got back over 167, no matter what they did. So they had actually learned.

0: a black man wasn't seated on purpose? You don't think the ability that that black man seemed to have, not to blow my mind, to blame the black woman for everything under the sun, wasn't a part of this construct? That's what we've got to be aware of. That's what we've got to understand. We don't need to understand what they did for the purpose of whining and complaining about it. We need to know what they did so we can undo it.
1: Dr. Wallace, I like to say, when people, we used to say, you know, that you grew up in the projects, and I came to learn that you didn't necessarily grow up there. You were the project.
0: Exactly.
1: That's why they put you there. And I did not know that, and I'm going to look that up, but that's why they put you there.
0: But it actually, it's called the Universe 25 Experiment. Just look it up. It's the Universe 25 Experiment. And look at the behaviors of the consistent behavior of every time he did the experiment, same result. You know, so many things happen in the psychology of those rats that will never be examined because we didn't have the ability to, but we were able to observe the behavior. Well, we know for a fact that we can study a bunch of different things like criminology and penology, and we understand that that's going to increase. Criminology is going to increase in poverty. We understand that there are literally three ways for a man to provide for his family. There are only three. No matter how many ways you break it down, the first is income. Income exists of either having a job or owning your own. If you don't have your own and you can't get a job, the next is supplemental income, a supplemental funding, some type of social program that will give you money to take care of your family. If you don't qualify, if you don't have income and you don't qualify for supplemental funding, crime is your only other option. You're either going to create a space for yourself in this world or beg them for one, or you're going to get them to give you what they are giving everybody else with all the strings attached and never opening the door for you to build something and become something. It's hard as hell to build wealth out of that environment. They know that. They know when I give to you socially, if I do it right and I make it just right where you're not really comfortable, but you're not really uncomfortable, you'll stay there until I take it away from you. Matter of fact, you got a bunch of people out there now on social programs that will not go out and get a job or start a company because it will disqualify them for the social programming they got. And so they just stay right there. Don't want to upset these people. I don't want to take my money. I don't want to take my stamps. I don't want to take this. I can't lose my housing. So you got a place to stay. You're going to have enough to feed your family, but you're not going to have a damn dime to leave them when you die. Mm. So they kept their wealth, kept you from closing the gap, and the whole time you were okay with it.
1: Can I add something to that? And just to go back to the economics portion, you are absolutely right. But everything they give you, as you said earlier, you're giving back. If you got that house, somebody owns that house, and the state is paying them really, really good money to put you in that house. You're not making anything. And on top of that, with the child support system, every dollar that you get, that father has to pay it back. So it's an additional trap, an additional division of the family and the familial structure, you know. Now you're causing even more division between that woman and that man because he can go to jail. He's paying for something and he still has to survive himself. But the economics of that situation, you're still giving it all back. You still spend those stamps or any or the cards that you get in an establishment that you don't own, that you're not getting any type of ROI or return on that investment. You're getting nothing back.
0: So again, as you point out, it's an economic system set up to benefit one group while holding another group at bay. And therefore, one must come to an understanding.

0: understanding that you cannot operate and function in their system and win because it wasn't designed for you to win. Neely Fuller Jr. Put it real clearly. He said that until you gain an understanding of white supremacy racism and how it works, how it impacts you on down the line, everything you think you know will only confuse you. Until you get a clear understanding of how this thing is really set up, until you really truly understand what's popping here. See, most of us have defined racism in the terms of bigotry, what they say to me, how they look at me, what they refer to me as. No, that's bigotry. Racism is the institutionalized functions all the way down to the laws that favor them. And what Umar Johnson said, and Doc, we talk about this all the time. We say that name and people get fired up, but I absolutely get fired. I mean, you can spit fire all you want to. I don't care about your personality. I care about the message, not the messenger. And the brother said, big deal. He said this here, like, what, about 8 years ago? He said, white supremacy is absolutely nothing without black compliance.
1: Absolutely. That's right.
0: And it's that simple. As long as you're trying to fit in, as long as you're trying to abide by the rules and the way the system works.
2: Hey, Doc, he also said, sleeping white and talking black.
0: Right.
2: And he also said, shopping white and talking black.
0: Yep. And probably my favorite is the most powerful statement a black man can make as far as his commitment to the black struggle is being committed to a black woman. That one right there, I'm like, dude, you ain't ever got to say nothing else? That.
2: But you would be surprised how many of us have a problem with that.
0: Oh, shoot, man. You know, Roland them ripped him. I mean, they went on an all full out assault on brother when he said that.
1: I saw that.
2: Yeah, yeah.
0: They went in. But the bottom line is just that. The thing is, you can't behave like another group. You definitely can't behave like a group that outnumbers you the way whites outnumber you. You can't behave the same as they behave when they hold all the levers to economic power. You can't say, well, they go outside of their race. They dominate, they control, they make the rules. You don't have that luxury. You have a situation where they've created an idea that having one of their women is the ultimate idea of success. What message do you think that sends to the black woman when you buy into it? How can you have black powerful children when it's coming from women who are questioning their own selves because their men are chasing another darn gone race? How does it look to a black woman when you're out there saying, man, I don't mess with black women because black women, you know, they're too contentious. I'm like, man, what we need to do for every man over 21 years of age is we need to sit him down and make him binge watch Snapped. Binge watch Snap at least 5 seasons. And what you're going to find is the number one killer on that show. Before white men, before black women, and before black men are white women. Those women are dangerous. They are literally 1 inch off of psychotic at any moment. No, they're not going to cuss you out. They're just going to put a little something in your mashed potatoes. My youngest son, he's 14. He'll be 15 in March. He won't eat mashed potatoes now because he was watching an episode of Snap with me. And that woman said, I'm just going to put some arsenic in his mashed potatoes. So the boy don't eat mashed potatoes now. But what I can tell you is I studied my wife, man, when she first got with me way back. She said, man, you watch too much Snap for me, man. She was like, man, I don't know if you need to be my beneficiary. I'm like, no, I'm studying the pathology of white people predominantly. And black people kill just like white people. But black people normally, if a sister kill you, you done did something to her. You might not have did enough for her to kill you, but in her mind, you did something. A white woman could be sitting up saying, you know what? I'm tired of this bastard. I'm gonna put some arsenic in his food, and I'm gonna get me another white bastard. And she'll get rid of that one too. I mean, like, how many did she get to kill before y'all realized that something this woman's doing? Because it'd be like, normally when you finally catch her, she done killed two husbands for this one. But I mean, the predominant, she's not gonna argue with you, Tom. She's gonna catch you slipping. And that's the thing, is like, whatever you think they fed you about this people has a history. They are not the most civilized people at the core of the element. They define civilized because they have the power. But look at their behavior. What did they get that they actually built? Oh, nobody wants to talk about that. That pisses them off. I don't care. Look, what did they get that they built? If they could build something, why in the hell were they in Africa colonizing every damn thing? Why were they over in Australia colonizing, New Zealand colonizing? If they could build their own stuff, why is it that if you go in the Durngon, the museum in the UK, it's filled with stuff out of Africa? So in essence, my point is simple. Embrace who you are. Stop looking to them. Stop claiming them. Stop thinking there's something special about them. Now, I don't have a problem with them thinking they're special. I hope you should. And I don't, their being special to themselves has no bearing on how I feel about me. You can be the bomb over there. Don't change the fact that I'm the bomb over here. And that's what we got to teach our kids. Stop measuring yourself against them. You're missing out on something. If you start measuring yourself against people in your own enclave, you might find out there's some people that have excelled everything they're over there doing. Learn to love yourself. Then out of that self-love comes the ability to see the value in the brother you're ready to shoot. You don't see any, you can kill that brother because you don't see the value in yourself. The moment I see the value in myself, I have to see it in you. That's the beauty of this thing. That's what we got to do. That's why we have to get behind people like Brother David.
3: You know, sir, Dr. Blanchard, you mentioned Charles Martin. And when he said that, anytime Charles Martin was around, whether it was a skating party, a YMCA party, he was responsible for probably 80 to 90% of any Black youth that went to college going out of that town. When he said, value that brother before you shoot him, I don't recall any real fights or anything like that if Charles Martin was around. Because he embodied, you know, that he embodied that man first and foremost. And we had a level of respect for him that almost wouldn't allow you, you know, it's like you checked yourself if you were around him. At what point did the entertainment community, and we're not even going to talk about the music, you know, and how it's devolved. At what point did we allow them, once we gained this knowledge, to frame us as gangsters and thugs in the movies and everything, to where we devalued our own life? We grew up with people at the centers that we went to. These men that were bench pressing 400 or 500 pounds. Number one, we wasn't gonna walk up on them anyway. And our teachers wouldn't allow us to get out of line when we grew up. So how did we devalue? We fought, but we weren't killing each other. I question how we got there and how that's accepted in our communities today, that I could shoot a brother for no reason than I claim he disrespected me and take his life.
0: Outside of the psychology, my brother, the other element is what you started this conversation with, economics. When you don't own something, and when you don't value the thing you do own, hip-hop, let's just stick with that one little thing to get my point across. When you don't value, so something we don't even understand, most people who are talking about being a part of the hip-hop world aren't even aware of where hip-hop came from. most people aren't aware that hip hop was actually birthed in the 70s out of the government's destruction of the Black Panther Party and the Black Nationalist Party. It was a new way of communication, a new way of educating, a new way of being able to bring about an awareness of who we were without putting somebody out front and center to get shot. So we started to put it in poems. We started to do it in the way we dressed and the way we wore our hair. It wasn't just music. Music was just a part of the hip hop. It was an entire culture. It was poems. It was music. It was a bunch of different things. And we owned it. And then we decided to, hey, man, people are really digging this. Let's take it to a larger portion of the Black population. It was primarily Northeast. And it was primarily, so it became commercial. But it still remained. It was a big New York, New Jersey, Philadelphia thing. But it started to become profitable. That was this long period of about 6 or 7 years where everybody was saying it wasn't going to last. It was a flash in the pan. It wasn't real music. The moment that they, and you know who they are, found out that it was here to stay, they immediately descended upon it. Here's the problem. The vast majority of the people who were in this and trying to do something and who were positive didn't have money. So when you come in and say, okay, I'm going to give you a contract and I'm going to sign so-and-so and so to a three record deal. And when I sign you to that deal, I'm going to give you a $500,000 or a $1 million signing bonus. These people haven't seen that kind of money. So culture is put on the back burner because I'm about to get paid. And the problem is, that was a big part of what's going on. That's why you sit up and you look now. A bunch of these kids, if you go back to their early stages, even some of the kids here, that's why I have such respect for Kendrick Lamar and J. Cole, as far as these newer kids, because those cats have stayed to their roots. They're still pushing positive stuff. A new cat down here is doing that in Houston, man. He's blowing up real big. But for the most part, a lot of the old heads that were still, you know, X-Clan, Rakim, Digable Planets, all of these people, you know, The Roots, all these people, they kind of got pushed to the back burner. Number one is NWA brought in a new style of things. And you think about it, how it was done was ingenious. Who at the time that NWA dropped F the Police didn't feel that way as a Black person? So they came in, they became the anthem. But then they started talking about some other stuff, and it was always there. There was always somebody talking about, you know, popping somebody, but it wasn't the prevalent message. The prevalent message, you know, you had those who were capping and flossing, talking about what they drove and all that. Others were talking about girls, LL Cool J and all that. Others were just talking about how fly they were. That was the thing. That was the thing. But when NWA started hitting hard, they stood up and they took that model and they said, this is how we're going to introduce it into the community. They understood long before that genre of music came, the power of music, especially in the Black music. We're naturally a rhythmic people. The way our spirit moves, our vibration moves, music has a greater impact on us than it does other people. They already know that. They've done the studies. So now we have a way to interject it into their youth. You know, not every youth is sitting around listening to Earth, Wind, and Fire. Because if they were hearing some stuff. But, you know, so what we can do is we can put that out there. And then here came one after another. And then you got to the point where now we got them beefing with one another. Now these clowns shooting each other for real. It's no longer in the song. They taking bullets out there and they're glorifying it. And now we got it to where I want to bring you in. You got kids right in the early 2000s that if you go back and you listen to their demo tapes, positive, positive, positive, uplift, uplift, uplift. They got picked up by a major label. A&R people came in. Everybody came in, sit down. They told them, no, this can't go on there. This can't go on there. Do you think they walked away from it? No, because they stuck $500,000 in their pocket up front to make them eat it and say, you know what, I'm gonna do the album. What we need is a little bit more gangster. We need a little bit more thug. We need a little bit more drugs. We need a little bit more misogyny. We need this. Here's $1 million. And because that kid can't see $1 million nowhere else, because he's never raised to realize he is $1 million, he's sitting up there going, I got to get that money, man. I'm going to buy my mama a house. I'm going to buy this. I'm going to do what I never would have been able to do, talking this positive stuff. Ain't nobody paying me to talk positive. So it was an economic decision for most of them. Look, man, I'm finna eat. I don't care about what you saying. You sitting over, put it like this here. One of the greatest minds we ever have as far as history is concerned died broke. Dr. Yosef Binyakinen.
2: Yep.
0: That's been the story far too often. So you telling me your greatest minds can't eat and you want me to put this down and come hang with you? We got to answer that question. We're going to have to answer that question. That's an economic question that we got to come up with a solution with. I think you're doing a good job. I think you got to present options and alternatives that say you don't have to run fast, jump high. You don't have to have a mic in your hand, and you don't have to be moving bricks to make it out of this community. This is some of the ways that you can get out. Did you realize you can out earn the average white person by driving a truck? Did you realize that you can pick up a hammer and out earn the average person? Did you realize you can become an electrician without going to college and out earn the average white person? Don't you know it's a reason why they took all that stuff out of schools? These fools gonna fool around here, pick up these trades that we absolutely gotta have. Can't build a house without a carpenter. This is what I would sit up and do. This is my thing. We have an unbelievable school of engineering and architecture down here in Texas called Prairie View A&M.
3: Yes.
0: I know at least 30 engineers that came out of that school, all making six figures, that I've met over the years, that through one way or another. We need to have them. If we're going to send them to college, we need to send them with something that's going to work. One of my close friends is a chemical engineer. I have another female friend. She's a female. I have another female friend that I've known for 20-something years who's a structural engineer. All making six figures. So what happens? We send them to Prairie View, get an education in engineering and architecture. They work together. They design the buildings. We send the others to carpentry school, plumbing. All this. They build what they set up and design. And then if you do it well enough, and that's the thing I tell people, don't be so black in your business that you're not willing to take white dollars. Mm-hmm. Mm. Because if I didn't have white dollars, I'd be starving. But the thing is, this is what you do with the white dollars. Don't turn around and go take it back to them when you get it. That's what they've been doing here. They've been raping black community, taking black dollars, and you don't see a dime of that once it's in their hand. Absolutely. Until they pay you again, but then they come right back and take it. Mm-hmm. So what do? You got to sit up and say, look, you go to school. You learn how to design it. You learn how to look at the design. You the architect, you design it. You the engineer, you look at what they design and determine if it's structurally sound. Now you bring it over here and you put the blueprint in their hand. You build it. You go learn how to pour concrete and start your concrete. You're going to lay the foundation. Once they lay it and put it out, you're going to come run the wire. What you sit up and do is you create your own infrastructure. You sit up and then you build a network out. Mm-hmm. The one thing that killed Wilmington, Tulsa, Rosewood, Slocum, East St. Louis, all of those, is that they didn't have a network outside of their enclave. They had no one to connect with, no outside resources, no one that they could sit up and send out a flag to or a kite to and say, look, it's popping off here. It's time to do this or to retreat to or whatever you're going to do. That's a part of military strategy. Military strategy says I've got to be anticipating their move before they make it. I've got to already have a counter in place. But when you have a network, now you have people throughout this country doing the same thing, not standing on the same platform, though. So if you come mess up this platform, we're still growing. Because we're not just doing it in Houston, we're doing it in Dallas, we're doing it in Indianapolis, we're doing it in Miami, we're doing it in New York, we're doing it in Los Angeles, we're doing it in all these different places simultaneously. And there's no one leader out there you can assassinate to kill the movement. Mm-hmm. That's what happened when you grow men. Every last one of them is the leader. So who's the leader of this group? Every last one of them. That's what we've got to do.
3: That is exactly, you know, that is exactly everything that we are doing is tied in to that philosophy, strategic infrastructure within our own communities, going after our children. Everything that you just laid out, from next level to the nonprofit to everything, is to implement that. It's to implement that. Everything that you said. And hopefully, by doing that, like I said, we'll recreate those values, and maybe we'll start to turn away from, you know, what they, I hate to say what they led us to, you know, but as you said, it couldn't happen. We didn't have to go that direction. You know, they put the plate in front of us, but we didn't have to eat it. But you're right, for economic circumstances, but, you know.
0: But see, the thing is,
3: a kind of a deal with the devil.
0: The thing is, though, when you inculcate into the psyche of a young child who they are, their identity becomes a part of their self-image and their self-concept. It starts to set the framework of how they see themselves in the world. So when you get a child to identify with their blackness first, then to identify with the core values of manhood, it's in their spirit, it's in their psyche, it's in their way of thinking, it's in their behavior. So now when you present them with $500,000, they're looking at that money, but they're saying, I can't break it. It's not in me. It's a part of who I am. I'm a man first. And then they become insulted by it because they saw it coming. And you know what happens with men like that? They do what I did. First time somebody sit up and offer me a large sum of money to do something, come work for me. I'm like, wait a minute. If you're willing to pay me XYZ to come work for you, nobody pays somebody more than what they're worth. Nobody is paying them exactly what they're making for them. So if you're paying me XYZ, I'm making you KJY and all that other stuff. I think I'm gonna figure this thing out and do it myself. And that began the process of doing what I do in so many different ways. But it boils down to, when you teach a man to be a man and stand on his own, and somebody approaches him with an offer that he likes the number, but he doesn't like what they're asking to do, he sits up and sees the gift in himself and the value in himself of what they're seeking, and determines how he's going to use that to benefit himself without selling out his people, but more importantly, without selling out himself.
3: One of my favorite quotes from John Henry Clark was, every true form of education trains the student in self-reliance.
2: Absolutely.
3: And that's what we need. So our neighborhoods, and I'll tell you, and I'll leave it at this, I see so many other groups take a patch of land or a neighborhood, and I've seen it too many times. I'm sure you have too, Dr. Wallace, and it's going on in South Bend right now. Dr. Blanchard, they will take that little house and they will literally tear it down and build another one. Nobody came in. There was no D.R. Horton. There was nobody. They did it themselves. And number two, they have their children with them. So one of the big things with us is their children, when they go to school or if they go to the trade school, they already know a lot of what they're going to be taught. Too many of our young people, if they decide to go that route, will go there and they're required to be taught everything by the instructor. A lot of these other groups already go in there understanding engineering principles. They already know what the tools are. They already know what the measurements are that are expected. We are not training our young men and our children properly and giving them the strategy that you spoke of so that they can walk away from that. You're exactly right. And that's one of our main tenets. It is my responsibility. I am a part of that NWA generation. I have to give back. I was a part of this. Because if we don't do it, who will? Who will?
0: I'm going to say this and then I'm going to be done. And then, Doc, you can close out and however you want to. But it's kind of funny he was mentioning this, and you can see the smile breaking out of my face, because at the most simple level, like I said, I have 7 degrees. My wife is aware of my wife. You know, she tells people she's sapiosexual, that she's literally turned on by intelligence. But you want to know what gets my wife most excited and giddy? When I pick up my hand, pick up a wrench, and I go out there. When I did the brakes on our car, because she, you know, she has a late model luxury vehicle, and she was saying, "Man, I need brakes," and they're telling me to do brakes, and they're saying it's gonna be. I'm like, "Man, all that I do is brakes, baby." You know what? I said, "Baby, I got you." And I went and did the brakes, and while I was there, I did the brakes on the Rover, and I'm like, "Hey, look, you know, it's done." And she's like, "Oh my God, you." And so when I do the stuff around the house, the only thing she don't want me touching is the flooring. I haven't mastered flooring yet. But I mean plumbing. I do the plumbing around. That's what she gets, is picking up and just doing something with your hands. Being able to say, you know what, at the end of the day, if all this other stuff goes, I can go out and work with my hands. There are some things. That's the other thing my grandfather did, teaching me. My great-grandfather, every time he went and did something to my grandmother's car, come here, let me show you something. I can change the starter. I can change the alternator. I can go all the way down to doing a valve job. That means I can pull the valve cover off. I can go deep in there. I can set the timing. I can do all that stuff. None of the stuff I had to do, and I don't know how long, because I'm taking it over there. I'm paying y'all. I got a warranty on it. Y'all do it. But just the idea that he showed me all that stuff, I can do it when I feel like it. Like I said, I like doing brick jobs. They're not hard to me, and I'll go up there and do it. Get your hands a little dirty. Reminisce on, man, I remember when I did my first brake job. And you feel like, man, and there's a sense of fulfillment that you don't get from the intellectual side of things that I think we as Black men need to experience. I think we need to experience being able to work with our hands. Mm-hmm. And so that part right there just got me. When he stood up and he was talking about, I'm like, man, I'm like, baby, you okay? And she just, wow, I'm more than just a wordsmith. I can literally actually do stuff with my hands. And so, you know, that's something that we really need to teach to our young men, because that never goes away.
3: That's power. That's power. When you can change your environment, that's power. Do it in your home. Do it in your neighborhood. Put down the Xbox and get your homeboy to change that floor, to knock down a window. Come together and do that. Rebuild your grandmama's house. Knock the wall down. Make it better for her.
0: One more thing.
3: Sorry.
0: Hey, Doc. No. Doc, do what you do. One more thing. Talking about what you talked about, what's going on in Indianapolis right now. Had a cousin. I talked to him about group economics. I gave him all the stuff from Dr. Anderson. I'm trying to hit the thing home to him. He may trying to hear all that BS, blah, blah, blah. And he's still in the hood, right? Okay. There's a new form of gentrification going on in the South. I don't know what's happening up north, but I'm assuming with the heavy Latino population up in the Indianapolis, Chicago, all that area, I'm pretty sure that some Latinos are starting to make moves up there. But check this out. Down here.
2: Yeah, they've been moving.
0: Down here is major. So in the hood, in the hood, because it's not a neighborhood anymore, in the hood, he's in there and he's still living in the house that his mom lived in. Mom gone. Now he's still in the house. And next door was a house that some other Black people stayed in, didn't take care of it, ran it in the crap, left cars in the yard, and a Latino family bought it. Latino comes over to the house and knocks on the door, introduces himself and says, "Hey, do you know whose cars these are? The last people who lived, do you know whose cars it is? Because we don't want the cars and we don't want to throw them away if somebody wants them." He said, "I don't know." So we said, "Before we move them, we just want to see if we can find the people." But anyway, he said, the next evening, get this, evening, this guy showed up with lights, about four or five trucks of materials and about 12 to 13 friends, family members, or whoever the hell they were. They went into this house, gutted it, stripped it, ran new flooring, new drywalling, new ceiling, and painted it. All they had to do the next day, this is one night. One night, they turned that house to unlivable to livable in one night. Everybody got together, came together, and he stood up. He said, you know what he told me when I went and asked? I said, man, y'all got that done? I said, yes. He said, after we move our family in, we're going to move several of those people who came with us in with us until we find another home. And when the next person buy their home, we're going all over there and do the same thing with them. They didn't pay nobody to do it. They bought the stuff and they did it themselves.
2: We're not even thinking about that. David, are you aware that they are getting ready to start building container homes in South Bend in our place? Think about that. A container. A shipping container home.
3: Dr. Blanchard?
2: I saw an article about that and I just shook my head. I said, that's where we're at. We're going to put our people in the sardine can. That's where we're at now, right?
3: Dr. Blanchard, you all forgive my animation. I get kind of jacked up and excited, you know, off of things like this. And what you both just described is strategies. They're economic strategies. And we don't seem to have one. We have them, but it's like you said, this gentleman that you spoke of, Dr. Wallace, dismissed that. Even though he's seeing it happen before his eyes. Even Malcolm said there may have to be a separation. I hate to say it, but you know, if you don't want to do it, I can't allow you to discourage me or all of these other children. No, we can't do that anymore. And be it a container, and I tell you, Dr. Blanchard, the container houses here, they're putting homeless people in them. It sounds, you know, a little different, but when you put engineering to it, there are some container homes that look like Hollywood mansions.
0: Yeah, I've seen a few that I wouldn't mind moving into.
3: Okay.
0: Now, so, I mean, it's all going to be on the design, the engineering, exactly, and then the decoration. But it started a while ago, and when it started, it was an exclusive fad that we didn't have access to.
3: That's right.
0: And then it's sort of trickling down as economic means of housing people. My thing is, how well is the design? How well is it insulated? Because being a person who has been in business in the international shipping trade, those containers can get extremely hot in summer months. Mm-hmm. So if you don't insulate them right, you don't ventilate them right, you got a major problem.
3: Yeah, they have architects to do it, but it's not something, I get it. It's a starter type of situation, or if you have some land and you want to put something on there while you're building something else, it's an outlier. But everything that he said about that Hispanic family and all others do it except for us, that is our main mission, is to teach our kids to think differently on everything. That's our mission. And I'll leave it at that. That is our mission, is to put hammers and things in their hands so that they can become engineers, they can become educators, they can grow and realize, as you said, I can do it. I can do it.
2: But David, we're gonna end on that note, man. We appreciate you coming and educating us, my brother. It's truly been a blessing having you on, man. I know that the listeners have truly enjoyed and received a lot of great information on how they can get involved. I want you to email myself and Dr. Wallace your contact information for all of your businesses, your Cash App, how people can donate to you, how people can assist you in Dallas. And how, you know, maybe they might want to start a business. You may be able to help others throughout the country start a business or to start a non-for-profit wraparound service program to help our people and expand our services all over the country.
3: I will do. And gentlemen, thank you again so much for having me on. I really appreciate it. And I definitely look forward to speaking and definitely hopefully working with both of you. Dr. Wallace, I'm in Houston quite a bit. Would love at some point in time to be able to have a lunch or or speak with you as I speak to Dr. Blanchard and see if there's any way I can help or help you in anything that you're doing in your community as well.
0: Oh, man, it's more than welcome. Anytime you want to. And I'm up there in Dallas. Still come a lot. So, like, I'll holler at you when I'm up there.
3: I appreciate it, sir.
0: And I'm definitely going to let my people that I worked with when I was there. Like I said, Tierra is a beast up there in his own space. And so I want to let him know about you, and I'm going to talk to him. And so create these networks and these connectivities with brothers who have already set up and proven that they're willing to put the work in. Yeah. And so, yeah, man, let's definitely do that.
3: And we're going to share the wealth, okay? Anything I get, I'm willing to share, okay?
0: That's the way it has to be.
3: That's right.
0: All right, well, I think, Dr. Blanchard said about two sentences, and then he's maxed out. So I think he's given us all he's got for today. He does it in so many ways, though. He does it in so many ways outside of speaking, so we're going to give him a break on that. I put him on the box. I think he's talked more today than he's talked the last three shows. But I still talk too much. But anyway, it's who I am. Thank you so much. We're going to get out of here. Everybody, I love that you came by. Share it with other people. Share the principles discussed. Send your comments, emails of what you have to contribute, because this is a united effort, and no one knows everything. So we're looking to learn from you. We're looking to share with you. We're looking to connect with you, and we need you to be a part of this. So let's make it happen. On that note, we're all out of here, and peace.
4: The Great Replacement. Talking about replacing whites only signs that was visible. They look like no colors allowed at the onset. We don't serve Negroes at the onset. And then they began to get creative. It was our hair. It was our dress. It was our zip code. It was our name. It was all kind of things America used to deny us inclusion, access, opportunity, and the right to compete. But yet and still, for some reason, they called themselves superior, but yet and still cannot face us, cannot compete against us, cannot outmaneuver us, cannot outlearn us. And why do we think being around them is status, is good, is something to achieve? No. We would see things different if we would just unify. Our children would understand what's deep within them if we would just unify. We are some of the most gifted, talented, brilliant, kind-hearted, service-oriented people ever. And yet, we are distant. We deny us the honor and the privilege to be amongst our own. Because it's a privilege. America, all we have to do is look at who is teaching our future. They cannot handle kindergartners. They cannot get them to sit. They cannot get them to stay inside the classroom. You know why? Because they cannot get their own children to follow simple rules, simple laws, simple acts of consideration and kindness. This is what they breed. And we are silent. We are permissible. And we are allowing them to do this to our children who's crying out in ways that looks like violence. They're fighting, but yet instead they're crying out. They're mouthing off, but yet instead they're crying out. Our children are just as intelligent as anybody else. Our children are as ripe as anybody else. But for some reason, we adults are not coming to aid them, help them, save them. And we are at fault more than anyone else. And I'm asking, how long is it going to take for us to understand our children depend, rely upon, need, and expect us to be the adults and to save them from the enemy?
5: Sound off on critical thinking. Anytime you ask somebody anything, always look for the who, what, when, where, why, how, and which. Those seven things can save you a whole lot of time and energy if you can find all of that out. And it don't matter what it is. It could be a term paper or it could be anything, anything under the sun. Use those seven things and do whatever you can to make sure you get censor. What you need and go for it.
4: Censor means to silence, to reject, to deny, to exclude, and to omit one's position, one's view, one's reality, and one's experience. As to say, it's not true, it doesn't exist. And censor also means a mechanical device that assures that we don't have to touch this or touch that. And I find it simply amazing how those of us who are of the African descent taught whites hygiene, how to be clean. And then they come up with a sensor that makes sure you don't have to touch doors, touch the toilet, touch the faucets, touch anything dealing with humanity. Now you just swipe your card. You don't have to touch the person who is servicing you. Touch. They want to appear so clean, so top notch, so this and that, when we all know they are the total opposite of what they're trying to portray. They're the most nastiest, unclean people ever. They allow our children to use the restroom and come out without washing their hands, drying their hands. And that causes bacteria and other illnesses. But do they care? No, because they don't see it being a problem. But we will march them right around and tell them to go in there and wash their hands and dry their hands. And they'll do it. Censure stops us from being human, from being humane, from connecting as well as interconnecting, from being communal, from being who we always have been.
6: Sanchez, we ready?
4: Censor.
6: Are we ready?
7: Man, sit your ass down.
6: I guess not.
7: psychology. We call it love for the aggressor, identity with the aggressor, where one loves the one that persecutes them in an unhealthy sort of way. But this is a part of what Freud talked about when he talked about the Oedipus complex. That his theory is that the boy comes to be like his father.
8: Ain't no black.
7: Because the boy hates his father. And it's a very interesting kind of concept there. He wants to get rid of his father. Then how does he come to be like his father? We say. Because if he comes out and actually tells his father how much he hates him, the father might do what? Destroy him. You see? He's dependent upon his father. He needs his father. And that need and dependency, that fear that his father will hurt him or destroy him, the fact that he feels weak relative to his father, then sets him up to say, I can't express my hatred. I can't express my hostility. And yet this hostility is tearing me apart. This hatred is tearing me apart. How can I get rid of it? And he gets rid of it by saying then, I'll do what my father says to. I'll be like my father. If I think the way my father thinks, if I behave the way my father behaves, if I look at the world the way my father looks at it, if I have the values that my father's has, if I be as much like my father as possible, then I will escape my father's punishment and death. If I can show my father that I love him, that I'm the same as he, then my father will not victimize me. And it's a peculiar theory, but it has some interesting aspects about it. To a good extent, the relationship between African peoples and white people is a father-child relationship. We think of ourselves as weak, powerless against the white man. We see him as the source of gifts, the source of blessing. He gives us the jobs. He gives us the protection. He gives us the food. He provides the water. He provides the housing. He provides this. He provides that. You see? And we also think because we're weak, we cannot go directly against him to destroy him, even though he hurts us, even though he degrades us, even though he frustrates us, even though he enslaves us and discriminates against us. We still don't quite get up the drive to say, well, I'm going to destroy this person who degrades me and who is destroying me. Because we feel as if we need him in some kind of way, that we can't live without him. He also tells us that you suffer because you have a different color. You suffer because you have a different kind of shaped nose. You suffer because you have a different hair. You suffer because you come from Africa. You suffer because you don't look like me. And what do we go for then? We say, well, if I want to get out of this suffering, then I should be as much like him as possible. As a matter of fact, if I get so much like him where he can't tell the difference between me and himself, he won't punish me anymore. I will no longer be what? A victim. So therefore, we are motivated then to come outside of ourselves, to move toward the person that is destroying us and victimizing ourselves, hoping that if we can get them to love us, and if we can show them how much we love them, and if we show them how much alike we can be, we can get them to not see us as colored. You know, look at me. Don't look at me as a black person. Look at me as a person. You know, to abstract us. In other words, in order for other people to love us, they must not see the blackness of our skins. They must see some kind of invisible abstraction before them. True love is a person who sees you for all of your blackness and your big lips and your big nose and your kinky hair and still does what? Loves you. If they got to remove your hair and they can't see you standing before them as a black person, they don't love you, ladies and gentlemen. For a person to say, I don't see you as black. How can you not see me as black? I'm standing right in front of you. But this is the kind of thing we want these people to do, to abstract who we are. And therefore, if we become a distraction, that means we leave who we are. We have to come outside of ourselves.
8: Ain't no black.
7: That's why we want to be educated with them and educated like them and so forth. We want to not identify in any way with Africa, African people, because to identify with Africa and African people is to suffer. So consequently, we even come to hate ourselves and come to hate our people and come to love the people who destroy us, but it's an unhealthy kind of love. We come to resemble those people. We want to take their values and their orientations toward life. And when they accept us, we escape from our self-hatred. And therefore, we look as if we look for their love to take us outside of ourselves as a people. So consequently, even when we don't love them, when we love even within our own group, we still often look for a kind of love that will take us outside of ourselves, which means then that we become false and unreal and untrue and dishonest and deceptive, unknowing. And how can you develop then a beautiful household and beautiful children and a beautiful community with a love based on this kind of hatred?
0: And here we go. All right. Hey, everybody. It's Dr. Rick here, along with my ace, Dr. Michael K. Blanchard. And together we are the teachers. And we're excited to bring to you another informative and empowering episode of the teachers, which is a subsidiary of the Black Voice. And we are really, really excited to have someone that I call a sister who has been a part of my life for what, almost 18 years, something like that.
8: Yeah.
0: And Dr. Blanchard also has known her for quite some time, and they've had exchanges, but she is a doula. She deals in holistic health. She is the founder and CEO of the Rafa Place, and we're going to talk with her. But before we do, we're going to get started by having a conversation about something that's going on right here where I am in Houston. And that's earlier this week, at the beginning of the week, it was reported that three young boys, age 15, 10, and 7, or I think 7, were found abandoned in an apartment. And you first hear abandoned, you think, man, his parents left him a week ago. Come to find out they had been abandoned in the apartment for over a year, and they were living in the apartment with their brother, who at the time of death was, I believe, 7 or 8. I think 8. And he had been in there. The skeletal remains were discovered. He had been in there for a year. Wow. And they were living with the body of their dead brother in there with nothing but a blanket over him. And the parents weren't there. They were living literally, I want to say, 3 miles away when they found him. And ultimately, the mother has been charged with injury to a child by omission. And her boyfriend, who happens to be white, she's black, he happens to be white, was charged with the murder of the deceased child, but also injury to a child, because the 8-year-old, I think he's 9 now, that was in the house, the 9-year-old that was in the house, had a jaw injury so devastating that it's going to require surgery to repair. And so what my whole thing is, to me, it was so much that could have been done that wasn't done. Now, they got pulled out of the school system because they didn't re-enroll them. So after May of 2020, the school had no sense of where they was. For all the school knew, they moved to another area, re-enrolled in a different school district. So from May 20th, there's no tracking in school because they weren't in school. There was a pending, there was a disposed case with CPS, Child Protective Services, but it had been disposed. So that wasn't an active case. But I'm wondering, looking at all of the things that are starting to come out, how CPS disposed that case, because it seems from what I'm looking at that these kids have been suffering for a while. So all these things come up. So I guess what I want to put out here is, how does this happen and how does it reflect on the Black community? And I know that there are going to be people who are going to pop in and are going to talk about the fact that this sister decided to be with this white dude. But this seems to be a problem before the white dude came along. He's just the last in a line of failed manhood, from what I can tell. All the rest are black, because all the kids seem to be black. The youngest kid, whose paternal grandmother has came out, you know, she's the paternal grandmother of the youngest kid. She's come out and said her son wasn't active. He's been in and out of jail, but she was active up until 5 years ago. In fact, they were living with her. But when she would go to work,

0: importance of health. And I think mental health is a part of this thing that we need to talk about for Black women as well, because we are, Black women are the most likely to suffer from depression. So we need to talk about all of that. But let's segue into it by talking about what happened with these kids. I'm going to segue just for a second. All right, Doc, you can go first.
1: Yeah, I just feel like, you know, my background was in law enforcement, and also I worked 5 years as an adult protective services investigator for a prosecutor's office in Indiana. And from what I see, the system failed them because we don't have enough money in the system itself. You know, everybody knows the child protective services is overworked and underpaid, and we need to put more money into that. You know, you and I have been talking about socialization and wraparound services. We need to provide those type of services to make sure that both young women and young men understand what it means to be men and women, and more importantly, what it means to be parents. And that would be my perspective of it.
0: All right, Sis, what do you have to say?
2: I mean, cases like this is one of those things that shows the breakdown of what it means, or what it used to mean, to have community in our, you know, amongst Black people. We don't have that. And this is the result of us not taking a critical look at the effects of integration. And I know that sometimes that's a sticky topic, but what happened when we integrated, we didn't have any gatekeepers to maintain and to make sure that we still had that sense of community in our areas. This would not have been in the 40s or 50s, and shoot, even the 60s and 70s, when, right, you know, when there was quote unquote integration, when integration first, you know, occurred. And so we don't have villages or systems of villages or systems of networks. I mean, we have people who are like, oh, well, these are my godchildren, like on a surface level. But do people really understand the importance of having those extended family networks? Because right, if they did, right, then these children would not have been in the situation that they, you know, that they're in. We've kind of assimilated with this notion of this is my business, that's none of my business, so I'm not gonna meddle and all that kind of stuff. And that it really has hurt.
0: Right.
2: And it's to our detriment that we don't have that true sense of community in the Black community. And so because of that, we have cases like this.
0: Right.
2: Because community would have held people accountable.
0: Right. Well, you talk about community in like I say, even into the 60s and 70s, because see, I was a 60s baby and I grew up in the 70s, and I did high school to the mid 80s. And, you know, then I entered into college in, you know, the second half of the 80s. So the thing is, growing up in the 70s, I tell people this all the time. Growing up in the 70s gives you an advantage of knowing the difference between community and simply being in a hood.
2: Right.
0: And the difference of how that looks. And what happens is, when you sit up and you look at community was this. And I tell people all the time, I by far had the strictest parents in the neighborhood, you know, and the level of parenting and how people parented varied around the hood, but it was community. What it meant was, number one is, people tend to stay in the community. So people have been there for years, reared their children there, and a lot of them had their grandchildren now, and was doing things with their grandchildren. What that meant was, your mom knew the woman four blocks over.
2: Right.
0: And they had conversations at some point. And that was an understanding of how every parent parented. I tell people all the time, I could be five blocks away, way down somewhere else on some other street, playing with some friends, and be out in a yard playing with kids whose parents weren't as strict as mine, meaning they were allowed to do things I weren't allowed to do. And I could start doing it, and that woman would come out, or that man would come out.

0: the house and say, boy, you know, Mr. Wallace, Miss Wallace don't play that. You want me to go around there and tell her you're out here? Now, my kids can do it, but I know your mother doesn't allow you, so I'm not going to allow you to do it. Exactly. Matter of fact, if I catch you doing it, I'm going to take you around there personally and tell her.
1: Right.
0: Then, on the flip side, I can't tell you how many times I've watched my grandmother go into our deep freezer, pull bags of food out, and walk it down the street to the woman who was struggling with her kids, and then say, hey, do you need me to take you this place? That was something my grandmother did. I thought that's what you do. I didn't know that we would end up in a place where nobody cared, because that's what, and I mean, everybody in the community was worried, but when something happened to somebody, everybody showed up. I mean, if somebody passed away, the day that you heard it, they passed away, people showing up with cakes and fried chicken and all this stuff. They're not gonna cook. That person isn't gonna cook for a week or two after the funeral.
1: Exactly.
0: Everybody's gonna hold them down. And then the idea that there is a kid, no, because everybody's checking, hey man, have you seen so and so in them? I haven't seen them. Well, I saw that kid come out of the house, but I ain't seen it, man. Somebody need to go over there and check on him. And so, I mean, I'm talking more than a couple of days. At most, somebody was going to know something was going on. Because if nothing else, the neighborhood nosy lady was going to figure it out.
1: Exactly. And we don't have those neighborhood nosy ladies
0: anymore. No, everybody minding their business. Everybody's minding their business. Now, everybody is worried about live and let live. Because I mentioned this on the, I was interviewed yesterday on a local radio station concerning this and critical race theory. And I talked about, I said, the problem is now we live in a live and let live society without realizing that by nature we're social beings, and in a social construct there has to be accountability among people. There has to be a sense of responsibility beyond self. When you move in a social system and you move to individualism, it leads to antinomianism. And what that means is everybody going for themselves, no social constructs, no code, no morality, no protocols. Everybody is doing what they feel, and the entire system collapses. And the people who suffer first are the most vulnerable. So you're talking about our elderly, our women, and our children are going to suffer first. And that's what you're starting to see now. We have to have an accountability. Men have to be accountable to other men. You got it now. Used to be, I couldn't walk down the street, even as a young man, doing something that was unacceptable in the code of the community. Why? Because some other older head going to call me over and call me on it. I remember, and I think I shared this with you, Doc, where the real OG hood got bodies on them. Dudes. Those dudes. They knew who the kids in the community were that had promise.
1: That they wouldn't let them get in trouble.
0: Nigga, come here, boy. Come here, man. What you doing? Man, if you don't get your ass back over there to that house, don't let me catch you over here again. And then the word will go out, he's off limits. Don't touch him, don't bother him, don't recruit him, and definitely don't put your hands on him. And then they will tell you, when you get out of here, don't you come back. They knew it was that it was like this hierarchy of code. You know, I sit up there, man, and I'm looking at you and I see this promise. You're going to fulfill that promise if I have anything to do with it. Now, they'll eat off of you. They'll see that and say, man, I need him in my organization. That's the different mindset. Everybody is feeding off of everybody and nobody's looking out for anybody. These babies literally were in a house scrapping for food. Now, the crazy thing is, people said that the younger kid would go out and they would give them stuff for food, and that's how they were eating. They were literally begging from neighbors. But nobody decided to say, man, what's going on? See, what would have happened in the community is if they knocked on my grandmother's door and say, hey, could we have $5? Could we have some bread? My grandmother was not only going to get the food, she going down there to find out how the mama's doing.
1: Exactly.
0: Because she understands what it's like if you cannot take care and do for your children. And what they would have found is, okay, this woman is probably struggling with some mental health issues. We're going to be here for them. We're going to get the kids some help. If we can get the kids some help and keep them with their mom, we're going to do that. But if we have to get the kids, and the crazy thing is, I'm old enough to remember parents, I'm old enough to remember people taking other people's kids. and raising them unofficially while people got their lives together. You know, no formal adoption, no putting them in the system, none of that. You're going to stay over here. We're going to keep the kids together. We're going to do whatever we got to. The neighborhood's going to come together and pitch in, but we're not going to allow these kids to be at risk. And now don't get me wrong, it wasn't perfect, but it's so far from where we are now. Nobody cares. Everybody's about themselves. And so when I think about that, it just blows my mind that, and here's the sad part about it, and then we can sort of segue into all the things that you do, which I think are extremely dynamic. I'm excited to talk about this. But the thing that bothers me the most, being a person that deals with mental health, and you know as well, both, I think all three of us have a certain level of understanding of mental health because of the expertise we hold and the things we deal with. Doc, with you with wraparound services and the work you've done in the community and investigating healthcare issues and well-being issues for the elderly, you understand the importance of mental health as well. My problem is understanding what these kids are up against for the rest of their lives. That right there just blows my mind, because the thing is, the vast majority of the systems can't even treat them if they wanted to, and the help is minimal. What I mean by that is, most of the systems that are going to be geared for mental health for the kid that's gone through this type of adverse childhood experience isn't going to be geared to do it for a kid with an African-American background, with African-American experiences. That's totally different. That's what Dr. Amos Wilson told us. That's what Dr. Naeem Akbar told us, is that we have to construct a mental health and psychology, understanding of psychology based off the Afrocentric idea of what is and the experience of who we are as descendants of slaves. If we don't, we can't truly deal with the issue, because they can't deal with what we're dealing with because they haven't been through it.
1: You know, I just saw an ad on Facebook for a luxury mental health rehab center. Mm-hmm. And it blew my mind that this is kind of where mental health is now going to. It was a luxury, mm-hmm. High-end mental health in treatment facility. And that's what they led with the Facebook. Right. So can you imagine if this is how people are, you know, targeting? We're high-end mental health services. Then you know our poor Black children are going to be, or just poor people in general, they're going to be lost in the sauce. Who has 20,000 grand a week for luxury high-end mental health services?
0: Like so many other things, it's become a cash cow. Mental health is no longer about the stabilization of a society and the stabilization of a culture. It's about how you can get paid. And don't get me wrong, I think a person should be paid based on the expertise, but I think that you have to temper that with an understanding of the need of society. That's why I believe people who get into this field that I'm in have to have a passion for it. Because if you don't watch it, if you don't have a passion for it, you don't have an empathy for the people you're treating, and then it becomes solely about a dollar amount. Mm-hmm. And then you know, so many people who need you the most will never have you. And as much passion as I have, that's something I struggle with, because this is how I feed my family. But every now and then, there's this person that comes along and they end up giving a $10,000 service for, I'm not going to give a price because then people are going to call me and try to get it. That's right. Nothing about our people. You got to know when you're being price hustled and when a person really wants you and just can't afford you, and you got to figure out how to make that happen.
1: Right. But
0: that's just on the reality end. If you are good at something and you bring value, there's no problem with being paid for it. You got to eat, and you need to be able to take care of your family. You need to be able to build and set your family up for the future. That's not, but when you start talking about what those people are going to get for that $20,000 a week, absolutely has nothing to do with their actual mental health.
1: Exactly.
0: But how many people who are experts in the area of mental health do you think are going to flock to that because the dollar amounts? Who do you think they're going to leave behind? Now, out of that 20,000, 16,000 of it is the pool,
1: the fluff,
0: the 1,000 count cheats,
1: Yes.
0: And all the other stuff that comes along with it that has absolutely nothing to do with your healing. But people are going to flock to the industry, that part of the industry, because that's where the dollars are. That's where you can get the higher salaries, or if you got your own business, that's where you can flow as a contractor and get paid for doing the same thing that this person is getting paid $1,500 to do.
1: Mm-hmm.
0: And so that's a problem. And it's funny that you mentioned that. So that's my issue. When I think about these kids, I think about the fact that they are going to have a tough hold, because we know, number one, is for anybody who studied adverse childhood experiences, you understand that just by experiencing a minimum of three childhood experiences to four, which they give them a point system. So 3 to 4 points in the adverse childhood scale, adverse childhood experiences scale, ACEs, as they're more affectionately referred to, sets them up for a bunch of different things that really give them a hard pro. A kid who's suffering from 3 to 4 points in ACEs, meaning they've had three distinct experiences that are considered adverse childhood experiences. That could be an addicted parent, an abusive parent, sexual abuse, incarcerated parent, and some other dysfunctional things. They're like 10 primary ACEs. If you just have three or four of them, 12 times more likely to commit attempt suicide than a kid who has none. 6 times more likely to develop heart disease, diabetes. These are lifelong things that even after treatment are still prevalent.
1: Mm-hmm.
0: Okay, then you got to deal with the fact that if I'm still dealing with the trauma and I haven't learned how to integrate my traumatic memories into my reality, so it stops being a constantly relived reality and becomes a memory in time that's in the past, then that's going to create another level of dysfunction.
1: Correct.
0: So all of this stuff is going on, and my question is, who's going to do this for these babies? They're in CPS, which means they're more than likely going to end up in foster care. I know that the paternal grandmother is talking about getting them. She's 71 years old. And she's definitely going to need a community. And so that's crazy. I'm going to stay on top of that for the people who want to keep up with it. I'm going to stay on top of it and figure out what's going on. I'm trying to find out. Maybe it's something that my company can do and offer or whatever. But I'm just like blown away, because this is... I mean,
1: it's very sad. We don't
0: yeah.
1: have community.
0: Yeah, right.
2: And hey, Doc, another issue is, even if you do want mental health services, have either of you ever tried to find Afrocentric mental health practitioners? I have, because I've had some of my children that I've needed to have services for, and it's challenging to be able to find someone that has the right mindset and the right pedagogy and everything that you want to actually provide those mental health services for your family. It's a struggle, even if right. you have insurance, and even if you're able to pay. It's tough to find yeah. someone that shares the same lineage and culture and background and lived experiences, because for me, I just don't entrust anybody to provide mental health services for myself or my family, or even people that are friends that I might refer.
0: Right. That's a major problem. That is a major problem. And there's no quick fix to it, because there's a lure for even those of us who enter into the world of human behavior and we deal with mental health. There's a lure to be a part of the prestige. There's a lure to be a part of what's going on mainstream. So the idea of focusing and centering your studies and your development of your expertise, your function, and your techniques and how you operate based on a small demographic, relatively speaking, isn't the most profitable thing to do. Take it from me, that it's not the most profitable thing to do. So most people are going to gravitate towards the money. Why? Because everything in this culture is centered around it. And so we've lost the importance of understanding how to build one another up, how to strengthen one another, and the importance of self-being. And the thing is, you can't be healthy in any other area if you're not healthy in your mental state.
2: Absolutely.
0: It impacts physical health. It impacts everything else. And so when you can't be if you can't be healthy here, it's going to permeate. Psychosomatics tells me that my levels of stress are going to naturally impact my physical health. It's proven. that it's going to have a massive impact on my decision making, which is going to have a massive impact on my outcome, which is going to have a massive impact on what I really do and leave in this world. And it's going to determine how I parent, which and then is going to determine whether I pass down the bad habits or the good habits. And so all of this stuff has to be taken into consideration. We've got to learn to embrace the importance of serving our people at a level that empowers them. Because you got to understand, the one thing that the Eurocentric idea of psychology doesn't do is examine the impact of 400 years of oppressive behavior. Let's just say 246 years of slavery, another 70, 80 years of enforced and violent segregation, and then another 60 years of manipulation, where we are subliminally and in microaggressions still doing the same thing. And anyone who understands human behavior and psychology understands those microaggressions are lethal. Because they come in small amounts and you don't necessarily, it bothers you and you keep moving. It bothers you, you keep moving, but they're piling up. And they increase the risk of cancer. And I wrote about this in Epigenetics and Psychology. It increases the risk of cancer. It increases the risk of heart disease. It increases the risk of these things that kill us early that we keep saying is genetic. No, it's not genetic. It's environmental. And we have to understand these things. So, man, don't get me on that. But that's why we have you on here. You can talk about a lot of this stuff. So, first of all, tell people what the Rafa House is about.
1: But my practice, I am a doula, as you said. I'm a doula and a natural health practitioner. And the way that I got into this line of work, 2017, I read an article from the CDC, and it basically said that the United States is the most dangerous country out of all the industrialized countries to have a baby. And then when you look at the data, it said that Black women were 3 times more likely to die during childbirth or to die from pregnancy-related complications than their white counterparts. That was shocking to me because I was like, we're in a country with technology. How could this be? And so then when you looked at the data for Black women, typically what is supposed to happen as income and educational level increases, the risk for, for death, pertaining to pregnancy-related complications, is supposed to reduce. However, that's not the case. So it doesn't matter if a Black woman has a PhD, making 6 figures a year, she's going to have the same risk level of possibly dying because of pregnancy-related complications as somebody on public assistance with virtually no education.
0: Right.
1: And then when you take it a step further, our rates for Black women dying due to pregnancy-related complications here in the United States mirrors third world countries in general. So I read that in 2017, 2018. I went through doula training. I initially named my company Grand Rising, but because of how my practice was evolving, and my spiritual faith, how that evolved, I rebranded and I am the Rafa Place today. So my background is in herbalism. It's in Afro-based nutrition and health practices, and then in doula services. So that's in a small nutshell, that's how I got to where I am today as far as my doula practice.
0: Right. And just a little background so people know, I claim Calvis as my little sister, and like all the rest of my little sisters, I give her the business. Stay giving her the business. But the thing is, I'm proud of her. And the thing that I'm proud of is, I know the background before you did that reading, and you've always been someone who had a giving heart. You were always working in areas where you can touch people's lives. And when you saw the opportunity, when you saw the need, you did what not enough people are doing. You said, how can I fill the need? How can I be a part of this community? And I think the beautiful thing about this show is we're sitting here with three people in three distinctive ways who saw a need in the community and decided to fill it. And that's how things happen. It's okay. I know I need to survive. I know I need to make a living. I know I need to do that. But does that divorce me from my responsibility as a Black person, as a descendant of slaves, as someone with an Afrocentric identity? Does that excuse me because I want to be successful? No, I need to find a way to be successful in a way that empowers my people because I want my people to be successful. One of the things that I've always said, and I'm gonna ask you a question and turn it back over to you.
1: Okay.
0: One of the things I've always said is, as long as I remain an anomaly among my people, I have failed as a man. And what I mean by that is, if the vast majority of Black men can't achieve at least the level of a success that I've experienced, then I haven't done my job. We have, and I often refer to some of us who have done things that would be considered above average for Black people. We at one point in time were considered what was called the talented 10. And they convinced the vast majority of the talented 10th to bring their talented to South Beach. And I'm being funny because of LeBron, you know, when he said he's going to take, they convinced the talented 10th to bring their talents over to the other side. What the talented 10th has always been meant to do is to empower the 90, to infuse their hope, their passion, their faith, their power into those who were feeling downtrodden, to those who were feeling overwhelmed, to those who weren't believing and hoping and wishing. It was up to us to sit up and say, I'm doing it and I'm not better than you.
1: Right.
0: Let me show you how I'm doing it so you can do it too. But what we found is the feeling of success that we got, and I'm not talking about us three, I'm talking about the talented 10th as a whole. We like the feeling of feeling like we're better than our brothers and sisters. We like the feeling of saying they look up to me. They look up to me. They this here. And like most people will tell you, Doc and I, out of a sense of respect, tend to refer to each other as Doc. But he'll tell you from the very first day that he met me, I never insisted that he called me that. I never insist anyone calls me Doc when they meet me. You either will, you'll see it, you respect it to say it, or you'll see another way. And I'm not offended by it. Why? Because I'm Rick. I just happen to hold some stuff. But you know what? You take all this stuff away, I'm still Rick, and I'm still a beast at what I do, and I'm still here to help you. Matter of fact, I need my clients to see me. Some of my clients call me Doc. Most of my clients call me Doc. Most of them Dr. Rick, some of them Dr. Wallace. But there are a couple of, hey, bro, hey, Rick. And it's whatever you need to see in me to make you be what you need to be. Sometimes people need to see you as an equal. If they can't see you in a way that they feel they can attain, you've lost them. It goes to that guy I told you about, Doc, from that came on chastising us because we weren't spelling the teachers right. I'm saying you're missing the whole point. You worried about sounding smart and being perfect and presenting yourself. I'm worried about reaching people. My goal is to reach people, not to make people feel like I'm better than them or that I'm smarter than them. No, I just did some things that you probably haven't done yet because you didn't set your mind to do it. But what can happen is if you set your mind to do it, you can do it too. I said all of that to say that you come from this unbelievable background where excellence is demanded of you and it starts back generations. You're not the first person to excel in your family.
1: Correct.
0: And so you can't come half stepping with anything you do.
1: Correct.
0: You know.
1: Correct. So right. I grew up about 25 years ago. My dad decided to walk off his job in the public school system. He was a resource teacher, and he went to my mom and said, "Hey, I'm going to go into Buzz Reporters. And at the time here in Ocala, Buzz Reporters was the most heinous public housing project in Ocala. My mom used to work for the sheriff's department, and she was a dispatcher. So she knew every night, especially on the weekend, there was going to be a killing, robbing, dope dealing, because it came through the, you know, police airways. She knew what time it was. Everybody knew what time it was with Buzz Reporters. And so my dad decided that he was going to leave the school system. And then he took it a step further and said, you know what? I'm going to take the crack house in the middle of the project. And I'm going to turn that into a learning center. And so 25 years later, I mean, that's a phenomenal story in itself. 25 years later, they have a private school that they've been running. The kids, everybody, I mean, it's phenomenal. And really, that set the stage for my sister and I, you know, as far as being involved in the community, understanding the importance of building community and really connecting with the people. And, you know, my mom, she's Dr. Catherine. My dad is Dr. Calvin, although he does not, like, don't call him that at all. Like, don't do it. My sister has a PhD, and
0: You started to see the pattern, Doc?
2: Yeah.
1: So it's all that. Yeah. So, you know, you got the renegade here that's like, I'll probably finish one day. I don't know. But I am in school for herbal medicine and pharmacognosy, as far as to get advanced training with my herbal studies. But yeah, I mean, education has always been a huge part of my family. Before doing herbal studies, what a lot of people don't know, I actually had a 16-year career in education. My whole time in education was with juvenile offenders. I started out as a teacher at the local juvenile detention center here. I was blessed to be recognized as one of the top 5 teachers within the school district. 1 year, so I am a part of the Golden Apple Academy from Marion County, Florida. And, you know, I'm also a school consultant. So that's the other entrepreneurial route that I've taken as well. So, you know, I have a very diverse background. And the wonderful thing is I've been able to take all of that and put it into what I do as a doula, all those experiences.
0: And there we go. That's what I wanted to get to.
1: Yes.
0: You know me, I can't ever get to something straight right away. You know me, man, I got to go 50 miles around because I'm that person. I want to hear everything. But first of all, I'm going to ask a 2-part question. First of all, what is a doula?
1: Okay.
0: And why is it so important in our culture today? Now, I know it ties to what you said initially about the high risk of death among Black women, but it's so much more. So talk to us and tell us about that.
1: So I am a doula. A doula is a non-medical birth attendant or birth assistant.
0: Oh, so something and like what they used to call midwives?
1: So we're different than midwives. So with a midwife, so I'm actually, and I'm glad that you asked that question, because I get asked this a lot. Mm-hmm. Midwives actually provide medical and clinical expertise. So the midwife is actually the person who catches your baby.
0: Okay.
1: They monitor the medical side of birth.
0: Okay.
1: You know, the vitals, all that good stuff. I am a non-medical practitioner. So my focus really is mom, whereas a midwife is mom and baby from a clinical, holistic clinical perspective.
0: Okay.
1: So with me, you know, sometimes it's very hard for mom to get into get a hold of the OB or even get a hold to the nurse at a OBGYN. And so if mom is dealing with heartburn, mom is dealing with low iron, I'm more accessible to them as far as providing education and suggestions. Okay. So during that prenatal period, I'm that support system. Maybe they just having a bad day. I'm not a therapist, but they just need to vent. I'm tired. I don't know what to do, you know, that kind of thing. Because pregnancy is a very, I mean, it's life change. It's a life changing event, both, you know, mentally, emotionally, and physically. With that being said, you know, if a mom is placed on bed rest for medical reasons, a doula can come in and help with chores, cooking, meal planning, childcare, that kind of thing. During labor and delivery, what a doula does is that we basically coach and support the mom during labor. And that can look like different things. I've had clients that I was literally just in the labor and delivery room with them and it was too cold, so I adjusted the air. Or they wanted some water, so I got them some water. Or it could be as intense as my last labor and delivery support session where once mom hit 6 centimeters, I was there massaging her back and doing hip squeezing for the remainder of her labor. So it looks different. Okay. It looks different in different circumstances. And then in the postpartum piece, you know, I'm there again in home helping mom. You know, there's something to be said when a mom, she just wants to take a shower and I'm there with her baby and she can go take a shower or she needs a nap. And so I'm there taking care of her baby, cooking, cleaning while she's getting a nap. And so that's what a doula does. It's like we're there, we're that support that a mom would need, especially women who have had to deliver via C-section.
0: Right.
1: Because that's a whole nother level of support that's needed because a medical intervention had to take place. And so, you know, really C-section moms, they're not supposed to carry or pick up anything larger than their baby. So they need a lot of support. And so that's what I do.
0: Okay.
1: And then I think you said why doulas are important in our community. And aside from what the CDC said, from a cultural aspect, birth working, healers birth working, that is something that was brought over during the, you know, before the post-Atlantic slave trade. And so you would have in these communities, these birthing teams, these women, these medicine women in the different villages or whatever. And they had this system, this team in the community, like we were talking about, that would go and tend to the mother while she was able to heal. And so this is one of the things, not just the thing of me cooking soup. I mean, I go in and cook a stew. That's probably what the thing that I'm most known for my doula services is the stews and the soup that I cook. But it's just a matter of creating this sense of warmth and caring. And I think that is so, so essential to the healing of the mom. You know, if we take it back to the biblical time, the two most notable midwives in the Bible in the book of Exodus were Shifra and Pua. These were Black women. They were Nubian Hebrew women. And so birth work, doula work, birth attending work, it's in our DNA. Unfortunately, it was something that was stamped out due to the formalization of birth working or birthing in America, and it has become predominantly white and male, and then doula and midwifery is predominantly white and white female dominated now, when just 50 years ago, right. Even here in Ocala, there was a team of like 20 Black midwives. There's virtually no trace. Hardly anybody knows the history of these women here in little small Ocala. So there is, you know, doula work, birth work in the Black community is so important because a large part of our history is tied to birth work. Because you have to remember, usually the people, the midwives and the doulas in the community, that's not all the health type of stuff that they did. They did other healing work too. You know, right. If you had a cold, you would go see the midwife, you would go see the medicine woman. So it's such a huge part of our medical history, of our cultural history in the Black community.
0: We have a question. Okay. Empowered Woman asks, does the doula help a parent who has lost a child due to SIDS?
1: Okay, so you do have doulas who specialize in grief work. You do have doulas who you have people who are full spectrum doulas, and they also deal with pregnancy loss, miscarriage loss. You even have doulas who specialize in supporting women who have gone through abortion, who've gone through premature birth, and also who have lost children due to SIDS. I don't particularly specialize in grief work, but I do have colleagues who do specialize in grief work with children. And that is another level of support that they come in and they offer, not just a pat on the back, but they help the parents process the death and process the grief. And so that is it's a specialized training that some of my doula colleagues have.
0: Well, that's probably.
2: Hey, Calvis, I have a question. I've read different places about the pros and cons of how birthing takes place, whether horizontal or whether a birthing chair. Could you let us know your professional opinion and why you think one is better than the other?
1: So at no time should a woman birth on their back unless it is comfortable for the mom. It's very weird, but I'm going to give you the historical perspective. The only reason really why birthing on your back, on a woman's back, was adopted was because King Henry VIII was a weirdo. And he apparently found pleasure in watching a woman being uncomfortable during childbirth. And because of that, it just kind of took off, and it became the norm for birth. At no time should, like I said, at no time should a woman give birth on their back. It is the worst position. The woman doesn't have any type of gravity helping her. There's no way really for her to feel comfortable or to adjust, because really, in a natural state, a woman needs to be able to adjust her body in order to help the baby sink. I mean, the baby's going to drop anyway, but you want to be able to have that gravity. You want to be able to find a comfortable position. And that's why you have hospitals who are becoming more aware, and they're adopting these practices now of saying, you know what, mom really needs to be walking around during labor. When mom has a contraction, she needs to be walking. She needs to be able to breathe. She shouldn't be in a bed, laying there, uncomfortable. She needs to be walking. She needs to be stooping over. She might need to have a leg up. She needs to be squatting. She might need to be on a birthing ball, moving and being able to squat down. Those really are those birthing positions. They're actually quite natural.
0: Right.
1: Those are natural. Like, those are natural. If you look at their different reports and stuff, the thing about it is, you know, for a woman, for her to have meaningful, to make her contractions more meaningful, it's the same pushing and squeezing as if you are having a bowel movement. Doing that laying on your back is not going to help it, because you don't have the help of gravity.
2: Do you think the horizontal birthing leads to more breaches in pregnancy?
1: Not necessarily breach. So with breech birthing, so with breech babies, that actually usually happens before labor and delivery. However, what happens is laboring on your back definitely slows down the process and can lead to an emergency C-section.
0: Now, it's interesting, because I've even read where women are birthing completely standing up. And like, when I first saw it the first time, it's like the craziest thing in the world, because you've been programmed to see it from a different perspective. And then you realize, well, you've been programmed wrong, like so many other things.
1: Yes.
0: And so going back a little bit to where you talked about the work that you do, And it sort of reminded me, like I said, I grew up in a home where I was reared by my great grandparents. And it's crazy to get the dynamic in order to really make people think, when you say you're reared by your great grandparents, people say, okay. But say, no, you don't get it. My grandmother's parents reared me. And so right. Now they says, wait a minute. Yeah. So literally I'm walking around talking noise to my grandmother because I'm adopted by her parents. Like, you can't tell me nothing. You're my sister.
1: Right. You
0: know, and you know, and I'm telling my mom, I'm your uncle. You know, in that kind of environment. But what it did is you're being reared by somebody, my great grandfather born in 1909, my great grandmother born in 1917. That did things completely different than what people were even doing in the 60s and 70s when I was growing up as a child. One thing that happened in our family is every woman that gave birth came through our house. What does that mean? After you gave birth, your first stop was our house. You didn't leave any sooner than a month. That was my grandfather. He did not believe in a woman being out before 4 to 6 weeks. Now, he would say it the old-fashioned way. You can't go out. You're still open.
1: Yes.
0: Okay. That was the first thing. But that's, you know, that's the physical side. But I'm talking about, let's talk about the emotional and psychological side of it. My grandmother did what now you're explaining to me was basically be a doula. She would bring them in. She would make them comfortable. When the baby needed something, she was there. When they needed something, she was there. It wasn't being overwhelmed with being a parent. Because even if you were married, and some of these women who were coming through this house were either my aunts or my older cousins, even they come, some of them were married. Mm-hmm. But guess what? Their husbands went to work.
1: Right.
0: And still left them in a position and time where 8 to 10 hours a day, they're trying to parent alone. That's the reality. So what they would do is say, okay, you know, you're over here for, you know, a month, you know, and you know, he's going to have to handle what's going on at the house because you're here. We're going to take care of you. And now to see how that played out and how that worked. But what it did is it was a representation of community on a family level. And we don't even think about, when we think about community, we don't think family. We don't think family. We don't think that community can be in family because we automatically think, well, we're related. That's all that matters. No, that's a big difference in relation, in the sense of kinship, and relation in the sense of community. And you can have a bunch of people you kin to and no community. You can have a bunch of people you're not kin to and community. And then you can create community within the home where everybody's right. Responsible for more than themselves.
1: Right.
0: And that's what we had in our family that we've seen, and that my youngest sister and I'm on the older end of the brothers and sisters. That's what we've been fighting for over the last few years, is to recover that part of the whole family thing where, you know, I'm married over here with my family now. You're married over there with your family now. Everybody's doing their own thing, and there's still no community within that. But also one thing that Marion and I do is work very hard to create community in the house, because society has told us, man, when you get those kids to 18, get their ass out that house and enjoy yourself. And right now, we got a 30-year-old, a grandson, a 19-year-old who's about to get choked out any moment now. And all of them in the house. And the rule is, if you can abide by the rules, you always have a place to come and recover.
1: Right.
0: Now, the thing is, you can't come here and do your own thing because this ain't your own place. But you can definitely come here and abide by the rules, which will be adapted to your age. Mm-hmm. But you don't get to run things, and you have to participate. Meaning you don't just get to show up, lay down, you know, and then roll out. Exactly. We doing stuff in this house.
1: Exactly. But,
0: and that's the thing we're trying to create. And the thing is, it's not easy. Because you, especially when you get to the older kids, because the first thing they want to tell you when you're trying to talk to them is, you know, I'm grown, right? And you know me, sis. You know how I handle you. They don't go. Well, I'm like, well, you legally an adult, but grown. See, you know what? A grown person has their own place.
1: Damn.
0: A grown person can make all the decisions they want about the house because it's theirs. You are an adult. You're not grown yet.
1: Right.
0: So you're going to have to listen.
1: Right.
0: Now, if you don't want to listen, you don't have to, but you got to go. It's that thing that's, okay, we're going to maintain a level of respect. And no matter how old you get, I'm still your parent. And if we can do that, we can make some wonderful things happen, because I want to see you more successful than me. But I've got to watch you, because you got more working against you than I did. And that's right. The crazy reality about this world is there's this false assumption that because we've advanced in technology, that our generations have advanced. And the truth is, our children today are up against far more than we were up against then. Mm-hmm. And so we have to be aware of that and understand that and say, okay, let me help you avoid that. But talk to me again. I want to read this. Maggie Monroe wrote, "I love this woman. Thank you for sharing and educating us about the historical and cultural births of midwives." That's the beauty of what you do. It's not just a function. It's a state of being. It's a state. It's a historical statement. It's a cultural statement. It's a recapturing and reclaiming of something that we were robbed of.
1: Yes.
0: It's amazing. You mentioned how all the midwives and now are white. Midwifery came from us. You know,
1: if you look at now, you know, you have the state of Illinois that just passed that professional certified midwives are now legal. That is the temperature in the country right now. Midwives across the country are having to fight for the right to be legal. Mm. So if midwives who are clinically trained are having to fight for the right to be legal, you can only imagine what us doulas are going through. Because people are like, wait, you're not a midwife, so what we need you for? Literally. Oh, well, you know, my auntie gonna be in the labor and delivery room with me. Okay, but here's the thing. When that doctor comes talking to you crazy, is your auntie gonna be able to be objective and not cuss the doctor out? You got to have somebody who can be an objective buffer in the room. You know what I'm saying?
0: Right.
1: But right now, like I just said, in the state of Illinois, they just passed that certified professional midwives are now legal. So let me break that down, into perspective. So midwives were banned and illegal across the country once universities started doing formalized OBGYN obstetrics training. And so then they took a step back and said, well, you know, if a woman is low risk, you know, does she really need a full OBGYN? Does she need somebody with surgical training? No, they don't. So what they said was, okay, well, if you're a nurse, then you can go and get midwifery training. And so they allowed for nurse midwives. So those were women who they had gotten their RN degree, then they went back additional 2 years to get their midwifery training. And so they're nurse practitioners. But then again, that still limited women's access to adequate health care and community-based prenatal and maternal care, because you still had to either go to a doctor's office or you still had to go to a hospital for prenatal care. So the community-based midwives were still stamped out. So now that's why you have these states that are fighting for, hey, I don't necessarily need, clinical or medical training. Well, I don't want to say clinical or medical, because they are clinical and medical providers, but I don't need that level for a low risk birth. So when we're talking about midwives, those are people who attend and catch babies in a low risk, normal birth situation. And so that's why you have these states now. There's only 37. Only 37 out of the 50 states are direct entry midwives, meaning they go through a 3-year program. Don't have to be a nurse or anything like that. You only solely go for prenatal and the prenatal labor and delivery and postpartum up to 6-week training. It's a 3-year program typically. There are only 37 states that allow for these certified professional midwives. So you know, that's the temperature in of the birth work field here in the United States. You would not see this anywhere else.
0: Right.
1: In other countries, you go to a midwife. The only reason why you would go to an OBGYN is because you had some kind of high risk situation, maybe advanced maternal age, maybe you have gestational diabetes. But almost every other country in the world, even your third world country, who don't have the sanitation and all that kind of stuff that the United States has, you don't go to a doctor to have a baby. You go to a midwife.
0: Right.
1: Because it's a natural function. It's not treated as a medical condition. And that's the thing here in the United States. If you're pregnant, that's considered a medical condition instead of just a naturally occurring state of being.
0: Right. It's interesting because with some of the healthcare issues that I've had myself, I've encountered some things and I've had a chance to deal with people as of the last maybe 5 or 6 years. I've developed an ongoing and developing and evolving relationship with people from Cuba. Mm-hmm. I was totally blown away. One of my doctors were Cuban.
1: Yes.
0: And she told me the healthcare system over there is 100 times better than the healthcare system here.
1: It's phenomenal. Their medical school is phenomenal.
0: And I'm going to Cuba because, again, everything is seen through the eyes of the media in the way that it's presented. The same way that most people have an idea of what Africa looks like based off of what we've been presented on media. And we really don't understand the fullness of the beauty and the power and the majesty of what's there because we are presented with only a small iota.
1: Right.
0: She said, everybody there gets health care. Mm-hmm. The thing that we can't seem to figure out here is they got it figured out. And they're supposed to not have the resources we have.
1: Mm-hmm.
0: And the level of training and her interpersonal reaction with me was completely different than what I'm used to. Now, yes. Normally what I get is when I first get a healthcare provider, and they don't know me. So I come in, I'm just a patient. So there's this initial condescending attitude that I'm better than you. Just shut up and listen to me. I know what's best for you. It tapers off a lot when they find out that I have an advanced education and that I have the capacity to do research because now you just can't tell me anything.
1: Okay. You can't tell me anything.
0: Right. Exactly. So it changes, but I make up a very small portion of the population as far as advanced education. So the average person doesn't get that. Okay, I might have to give them a little bit more respect than I would normally give someone. They're getting that other. The way that this woman dealt with me was on par. She never, ever found out that I had an advanced education. She was just talking to me. And the way she dealt with me, the interpersonal, the interaction, to make sure I understood everything that she was telling me and all this stuff. This is something you really need to do, blah, blah, blah. She was explaining why I need to do it, what was going on. I mean, at levels that you just don't normally get. Because number one, you're being dealt with in a volumetric way. You know, I'm trying to herd you out so the next person can get in. I got 15 minutes with you, then I got to get to the next person. And so
1: the average prenatal visit is 6 minutes with the OBGYN. 6 minutes. 6 minutes. That is the average amount of time that a woman has with an OB. Which is so critical, and that's why I try to explain to people, even if I'm not there in your labor and delivery, you need to have a prenatal doula. I might not ever do any labor delivery support or postpartum, but during your prenatal time period,
0: right?
1: If your average is 6 minutes, what makes you think you can't call? And that's the thing. That's the culture of our country. You can't call, you know, the OB, your doctor's office, because you have a heartburn. They'll tell you, oh, call the nurse. But the nurses, they're typically ones that do intake.
0: Mm-hmm.
1: The initial prenatal visit. So like you said, they're herding these people in. And so 6 minutes, well, my goodness. Can you imagine being a first-time mom?

0: Maggie, I gotta ask that question because that's interesting. I really gotta ask it. But to me, what other contributing factors contribute to the higher rate of Black women? Because I heard Serena Williams say that she dealt with issues when she was giving birth to her child, and she's like one of the most famous people on the planet.
1: So let's talk about it's one issue, and what I'm gonna do is I'm gonna preface it around Serena Williams. So if you remember a couple of minutes ago when I said, typically everybody learns this in algebra, inverse relationships, and if anybody out there, and I know you two have gone through when you had to pick your statistics core for your doctoral program, and we learned how to do a basic predictive model. Okay, so this variable is supposed to give us this outcome. Okay, and so with Black women, the issue is that it's not happening. That predictive model, when we look at the variables of income, socioeconomic status, and education, Black women do not fit into a predictive model.
0: Right.
1: And that's because if you switch up any of those variables, the risk factor doesn't decrease. It stays the same. Our risk level of dying three times more likely to die, it stays the same. So Black women do not fall into a predictive model when it comes to birth work or the maternal mortality rate. So the CDC even says this, and it's so funny to me because it's just kind of like, here is supposed to be the official health, organization in the United States. Pretty much the CDC says it's medical bias. Point blank, it is racial medical bias. So the follow-up study that they did in 2019, that's basically what they said. It's medical bias. When you have research done at Ivy League medical schools, and I'm not talking about 20 or 30 years ago, I'm talking about as late as 5 years ago, and you have these white medical students in these very basic studies stating that they feel Black people do not have, or Black people have higher tolerance for pain. And I'm talking about, this is, I think the study was done like in 2016. It was like really recent. It was like Harvard or Yale. It was one of them. It might've been even Johns Hopkins. But it was one of the top three medical schools. Those medical students, they feel like Black people have higher tolerance of pain. So now we take that medical study, we take the fact that Black women don't fall into any type of predictive model when it comes to those type of social variables. And then now we're gonna look at Serena Williams, who is in her own right a millionaire, who is married to a billionaire. And when she is in her postpartum, a mother baby, now that she's been moved to the mother baby floor because she's giving birth to her daughter, and she's telling them, I don't feel right. Something ain't right. They blew her off. She almost hemorrhaged. A woman knows her body. She almost hemorrhaged. And you know, they told her, everybody has different feelings after you have a baby. It took her husband to say, hey, something's not right with my wife. That's when they listened.
0: Right.
1: It is purely racial medical bias. That's all it is. It's institutional racism, and it is medical bias. And that you cannot argue with that. And I know in different studies, we know that institutional racism and racial bias is prevalent. But when we have hard numbers, we have statistics, and those variables not change a predictive model, you cannot argue against institutional racism and racism and medical bias when it comes to Black women and persons in this country. You just can't.
0: Right. I agree 100%. I think that is by far the contributor, because there has been a historical idea

0: Blacks are superhuman, that Blacks have higher tolerances for pain. And that goes back to the who's considered, and right now his name is not coming to him, I'm sure, pretty sure you remember, but he's considered the father of obstetrics and gynecology. Yes. And he did all kind of crazy experiments on slaves and black women without any anesthesia. And mutilated and hurt hundreds of black women. And the idea was based off of the idea that black women don't feel pain anywhere close to the level of intensity that non-black and especially white women do. So right. They are expected, you know, to endure pain. And the funny thing is, I'm gonna tell you how ingrained the bias is without ever even knowing it. Now, in a logical situation, if my mind tells me that a person has this unbelievable high tolerance for pain, and then they tell me they're in pain, the logical response is, this must be an intense pain. It deserves immediate attention, because if they're complaining about pain, it's 10 times worse than if this person complains about pain. So something must really be wrong, but that's not what they do.
1: No, they say we exaggerate.
0: Right.
1: We exaggerate.
0: No. We got this high level of tolerance of pain, but we exaggerate. The reason they think we exaggerate is they think that we want to be along the levels of where they are. So we make up things to say we feel a certain way so we can get the attention that they are getting. And again, this is something that's qualitative in nature, so it's hard to put hard numbers on, but you can observe it and you can see it and you can make it a part of your experiences. And so that is immensely important, because that's the thing when I'm talking to women, when I'm gathering my little benign data was what I call it, and I'm just trying to do it for my own purpose. That's the consistency. They're not taking me serious. They're not taking me serious. And then when you can move around hospitals and see things, you start to see that that's not the same thing with the white woman. She's getting more attention. They respond to her pushing the button quicker. I mean, everything. You can sit up and, you know, that doc, you know, that's me. I'm that person that's actually sitting up there. I'm okay. I mean, it's times, dude, I done slipped into a woman whose sleeping room, pushed a button and ran out and watched how long it took them to get there. I'm serious. I'm looking. I'm watching. I want to see if it's there. And then I do it on different shifts. Man, I'm supposed to be in my hospital room. I'm watching. Why? Because I want to see how you guys think. Because you see, if I just see one person do it, you'll say it's them.
1: Right.
0: No, it's the system, because I've watched different people do it, and it's crazy. Before I forget, Maggie had another question. This one is like, I'm interested to see what happens here. It says, this may sound strange, but what type of support does the father receive from the doula?
1: So I'm glad you asked that question. I have been in different situations. Tomorrow, for example, I am meeting with a couple and we're going over their birth plan and postpartum plan. particularly, and I'm going back to the last birth that I attended. Well, not first, I'm talking about one of the first births that I attended. Dad was just a nervous wreck. Mom was cool, because she, by that time, she had gotten an epidural. And she was pushing. Dad, I guess, had never seen the birthing process before.
0: Bless his heart.
1: And when I tell you, it was down goes Frazier. So it was literally like a nurse came on my side to take mom's leg, and I was like holding him up with my leg so that I could get him to attend. So I've helped dads before to be calm. In a situation we had,
2: appreciate those coming in on Facebook, appreciate those coming in on Twitter, TGIS. Thank God it's Saturday.

Peace to those coming in. Brother Carlos, peace to you. And peace to you, KG. Help 6ix9ine. Peace, Brother Everett. Thanks for tuning in. Brother Dre, peace to you, my brother. Marty Jones, peace to you. Queen, Sister Amazonian, always a pleasure and honor. Know you up in this, up on board. Thank you, Queen. Happy True Year to you.

Peace, family. It's our noon. You're tuned to the State of the City here live on Soul Classics. 1590 WFBR. I'm your host, Brother Muhammad. Let me thank all of you at the top of the hour, the top of the show, the top of the flow for having us locked in, clocked in, and knocked in on those raggedy radios. Please do yourselves a favor. Turn them up nice and loud to get you a big fat Saturday, late morning, early afternoon crowd on this Saturday, January the 6th, 2024. And then go one step further. Call your family, call your friends, call your kit and kin. Call those that have a complexion, those that have your divine connection, those that are truly working to bring about universal corrections in the city, in the state, this country, and on the planet. Let them know that State of the City is on the air. Got a lot we're going to share with you and got a lot we're going to get into before we're through. So let me start the show off quickly, as I always do, by first and foremost reminding you that we're now streaming live on the World Wide Web. So you can join us at www.1590wfbr.com. For those who like to join us on TuneIn Radio, you can go to TuneIn and Zoom into WFBR. You'll be soon and listening to the show and to the flow. For those who like to go a little deeper and steeper, join us on our social network media page. One of the ways in which you can do so is by simply going to our Twitter page, which is the number one State of the City. Or you can send me that Facebook request to be my Facebook guest at Darren, D-A-R-E-N, State of the City. Last name is Muhammad, M-U-H-A-M-M-A-D. Spell it right, get it right, and you will have us locked in your sight. Last but surely not least, those that want to cut right through the gap, join us on our Spreaker app. You can do so by going to our Spreaker app, which is simply www.spreaker.com. And you can join us also by going to our Instagram channel, which we're going to reset that quickly because it looked like we had a call came in that, of course, canceled the sound. So we're going to come out of IG, and in that, we're going to come right back in. So meantime, in between time, of course, we're streaming live on Facebook. So you can join us on Facebook, but we're going to have that IG back up in just a minute. So with that, you tune to the State of the City and can't start the show and the flow, of course, without taking this opportunity to dedicate the show to my brother and friend, Brother Eric Easton, to all of those who made it through the new year. Since this is the first show of the new year, 2024, there's going to be a lot we must endure for sure. But the race is not to the swift, nor the mighty, nor the powerful, but those who can endure to the end. And so we're looking to endure to the end and through the end. So with that, you tune to the State of the City. Let me take this opportunity also to dedicate the show to a good brother who we lost transitioning out of 2023 into 2024, Brother Aaron Jones, pound for pound, one of the best and greatest men you ever want to meet, conversate with, and have an opportunity to have conversation with, and just lay eyes on the good brother and share that good energy and that love that the brother had for himself, for his family, for the ancestors, for our history, and, of course, for our people and for the children. And so his life and his legacy will live on, even though he didn't have physical children, but through his family and through the countless children that he touched and reached through, of course, his great works that that brother did here in Baltimore City and in the state of Maryland. So let me take this opportunity also to dedicate the show to those that will be stopping on this day today, January the 6th, in terms of the real patriots, the real political prisoners, those who, because they stood up and spoke up, they, of course, were persecuted. They were prosecuted unjustly. Some are still languishing in prisons. And some, of course, have been stripped of their rights in terms of their rights to be able to make a living, to have a business, and be productive because they stood up for their constitutional rights. Not talking about those that carried out criminal activities, but those who just went to Washington, D.C., as many were invited for the Million Man March. Many were invited in 1963 for the historic March on Washington, and of course they paid the price, as Dr. King was called, of course, the greatest enemy, of course, at that time after he gave that speech. So if they looked at Dr. King then know that anyone, black, brown, red, yellow, and white, that can move the masses of people in America, regardless of what their titles may be, that they will be regarded as an enemy of the deep state, of the globalists, and the satanic Luciferian forces. So to those, of course, who stood up and spoke up, we stand with you in principle and in terms of your constitutional rights to be able to do just that, okay? So you tune to the State of the City. Want to dedicate the show to all of the city workers that are coming back to work this week or last week, that they've been in hibernation. They've been on a groundhog, not day, but a groundhog year or 2 years, and they've been in hibernation thanks to this no good mayor down there in City Hall, that one of the last cities or the last city to open up for their workers would mean that the citizens in Baltimore City had to suffer due to the lack of, again, being able to even have a phone call with a real human being that
there was something greater than the pandemic, plandemic, scamdemic, transdemic that affected citizens in Baltimore City, black, brown, red, yellow, and white. And city workers are just coming back. And that's just 3 days a week. They're not even back full time. So I don't know how anybody in their right mind, even if you was in your white mind and you black, talking about you would consider voting for BS, Mayor BS down there in City Hall. But we're going to start the show off, of course, because it's 2024. And there's a lot that we're going to have to endure in order to make it through. 2024, we as a people and those who really love, of course, the principles of whatever religion you practice, whatever organization that you are part of, whatever family you are a part of, there's a lot that we're going to have to endure to make it out of 2024. It's going to be a very turbulent year. And a part of that, of course, is what God has ordained, because nothing happens without God's permission. But, of course, the Luciferian satanic forces in terms of what they must do in order to stop the people who have seen a great light, and they're saying no more in 2024. They're not returning back to what we saw in 2020. They're not bowing down to the jabs, and they're not bowing down to those who are telling you you got to remask and put a mask on, which is nothing but a diaper. And you tell them you stopped wearing diapers when you were 2 years old. you had sphincter control or control of your sphincter muscles once you learned how to be able to have proper movements. So you're not returning to wearing a mask, right? Because the CDC says so, or the UN says so, or the World Health Organization says so. So we're going to talk about some of that in the second hour. And, of course, we got a lot we got to discuss in the first hour in terms of Baltimore news. But, again, you tune to the State of the City. Again, this is our inaugural show, our first show of 2024, New Year's. And, of course, we ain't going to get into the debate about when is New Year. But I would want to extend the salutations and greetings to our Ethiopian brothers and sisters who will be celebrating, of course, Christmas tomorrow, January the 7th in Ethiopia. So the Coptic Christians, the Falashian Jews, who are the original Jews, will be celebrating again Christmas tomorrow. And I believe the salutation is Malcolm Ganai. So they will be celebrating, of course, Christmas tomorrow in Ethiopia, in Africa. And we'll talk about that, I think, when I talk about BRICS and some of the five nations that want to join on to BRICS, which is already, of course, the new economic bloc, which wants to bring in a new, of course, new economic order, whether it's GASARA, whether it's NASARA, but they want to bring in a new economic order that is not tied to the Bretton Woods system, that's not tied to the Federal Reserve. And that means war. That means war against, again, the synagogue of Satan and those who are working and have worked historically to destroy countries by controlling their money, controlling their money, controlling their dough, controlling their shekels, and controlling, of course, policies. Because as Meyer Amschel Rothschild said, we don't care who, of course, makes the policies. Just give us the control over the money. So with that, you tune to the State of the City. Going to start local, then we're going to go national with what is taking place here in Baltimore. But again, as I said, 2024 will be a very critical and pivotal year, so I encourage you to stock up on your food, stock up on your water, stock up on your medicine, stock up on your herbs, stock up on any flashlights, batteries, sternos, hydrogen peroxide, stock up on alcohol. I'm not talking about the alcohol you can drink, but your isopropyl alcohol. Some of y'all might want to stock up on that too. So you want to stock up, get your hydrogen peroxide. Here's one little item you can have: baking soda. Baking soda has so many positive uses that you can use on your body, right, that you should make sure you keep you some baking soda, okay? And, of course, this baking soda, you can get two for a dollar, one of the cheapest items you can buy in the supermarket, two for a dollar or one for a dollar. But get you that good Arm & Hammer baking soda. And baking soda, of course, can help in so many ways in terms of your body and from, again, A to Z. So I just wanted to make sure we share that. And each week we'll start talking about what you should do to have a prepper's kit, to have a survival kit, to have you a, we call it a bug out bag, right? Have you a camping bag, like you're going on a camping trip. So if the lights go down, if the grid goes down, right, then you know what to do. And 2020 should have been a test for you, not to get ready, but to stay ready. Just as we know this weekend, they were forecasting snow. And people were, of course,
were bum rushing the supermarkets yesterday. Some of you at the supermarket right now, sitting in the car, listening to Brother Muhammad, right? So you run into the supermarket to get food, to get the beans, but those are things that you need to stock up on and keep in your home. Don't wait for a crisis, whether it's real or surreal, whether it's, again, manipulated or not manipulated, then what you want to do is stay ready. Have those things in your home. Put you a little plastic bin and keep those items in your bin, and you can move them around every 3 months, every 6 months. But you want to be prepared. Have enough water for each family member in your household, 1 gallon of water a day, preferably, right? So you want to be able to have that and store it in your basement, store it in your closets, wherever you can keep it. You just want to put it away, okay? So I just wanted to make sure each week that we'll talk about that on the State of the City, and we may have some brothers and sisters come on and talk about items that you want to have and how they're storing up and have been storing up in their homes, even though they may have a small space. You can just buy a little at a time, right? But you don't want to hoard, but at the same time, you want to be prepared. And as I always said and continue to say, this is not to scare you, only to prepare you, not to frighten you, only to enlighten you, right? So again, that's what we have to do if we truly love our people. And if the people in Katrina in 2005 had been warned, then they would have known, of course, to stock up, store up, put away, and also make copies of your necessary vital papers, whether you're talking about birth certificate, death certificate, your will, even your personal ID. Have more than one copy, because if you have to move out of your home or move out of your neighborhood, right, move out of your community, you at least have that which can identify that you are who you say you are, okay? So that's real. And as the old folk would always say, let a hint to the wise be sufficient. And that's important that we do just that. So with that, tune to the State of the City. As I said, 2024 will be a very pivotal and critical year. I want to start off, of course, what we saw in Baltimore just this past week. There was two different press conferences on two different days. Your mayor had a press conference, your mayor BS, right, which we call him BS, which those are his initials. So I guess whoever gave him that name must have knew he was going to be full of BS, right? And yet they tell you that Baltimore City and Anne Arundel County and these other surrounding counties got a ban on plastic bags. Say we need a ban on plastic politicians, and one of the latest of the greatest plastic politicians is sitting down there in City Hall. If he wasn't, of course, he wouldn't throw a temper tantrum every time somebody in the news media, particularly Fox 45, particularly the women, Mackenzie Frost and Rebecca Pryor, ask him a question. He starts, of course, lashing out at them, or he goes on his temper tantrum. So clearly, if his numbers was dealing with the acts and the facts, and he was having success in reducing crime and homicides and burglaries and carjackings, right, and the citizens felt safe, and city workers felt safe, and the morale was high from city workers, the police, the firefighters, and other first responders, and healthcare workers, the city wouldn't be in the condition that it's in. But the fact that here we are on January the 6th, 2024, and city workers are just coming back to work, man. You're the laughing stock of the country. City workers are just coming back to work. Can't get DPW to pick up your trash and your recycling. The mayor said he needs till 2024. That's what he said last year. To get your recycling back to a weekly pickup. But yet they can come out and lay and dig up your streets, working with the Department of Transportation, working with BG&E, and working with BG&E contractors to lay down new bike lanes that you didn't vote for, you didn't ask for. Down new bike lanes and then got a nerve to call it complete streets. So this is your mayor in the city of Baltimore. 14,000 city workers just coming back to work. Other cities been open. Federal government been open. The Ravens have been open. Oreos have been open. Liquor stores, the establishments on the block, strip clubs been open, right? Strip clubs, tip clubs, rip clubs, and all the other clubs been open, man. City Hall just opening back up. So that lets you know, if you're a city worker and you're a citizen, this mayor doesn't care for you. That there was nobody at the inn, meaning nobody in City Hall to take your calls. Everything was being transferred or kicked back to AI, artificial intelligence, or voice over active, you know, system or whatever it is, right? The voice system. he should have just joined up, became a member of Five Links. They were around here years ago pushing that kind of program, right? But this is what the city services was reduced to. And you often hear a politician's job is at least clean up your cities,
and make the transportation run on time. And that hasn't happened in the past 3 years under this mayor. That's a crime within itself, man. That's been a crime within itself. And I ain't talking about city workers and how they've been treated in terms of their pay and in terms of their payroll, in terms of the whole pay system that they created, man. Created a whole bunch of confusion. But then got a nerve to talk about there's a shortage from police to fire and healthcare workers and other workers because they told you if you didn't take the jab, you wouldn't have a job. And if the mayor cared, he don't need the city council to pass a bill. He could sign an executive order to reverse that decree that came down to say if you are a firefighter, if you're a police officer, if you work for the city of Baltimore, if you're a paramedic, whatever position you are, you can now come back to work. In fact, we're going to compensate you. But the fact is you got city workers and firefighters and police officers, that's where they created the purge. They think everybody's so damn stupid. They think everybody like them mental midgets in City Hall. And the city council members abdicated their responsibility. That they should have brought up articles of impeachment to impeach this mayor for violating his oath. That's not his job. If his job is going to be a CEO, then he's not supposed to make up the law. You're supposed to enforce those that were on the book. So to tell somebody they can't have a job because they won't take a jab and you didn't refuse to give them the religious exemption option. You refuse to give them the option to say because of a health condition that I can't take that shot. To say it's experimental. There's nothing in the history in Baltimore City's charter or the Maryland Constitution or the U.S. Constitution to say I have to take that. Because you and your handlers decided that this is the opportunity for some big pharmaceutical companies to make millions of dollars and billions of dollars off the citizens of the city of Baltimore and the state of Maryland. Now, I've yet to hear one of the city council members even say half of what I'm saying, man. So it lets you see that most of them are not working for you or for me or for us because they're not willing to confront that bully down there that's in City Hall, even though he's a short, short bully in terms of Brandon Scott. But the press conference that was held yesterday or 2 days ago, 3 days ago, there was two press conferences, one by Brandon Scott and his, of course, married men down there that he was calling Andre Bundley. He said, man, Andre Bundley don't make no policies in the city. He was calling a barber, Troy Stanton. Troy Stanton, right? And Monzi, the mayor's office of neighborhood safety and engagement. I'm saying, wait a minute, man. Troy Stanton is an OSI fellow. Troy Stanton and anybody that's out there that's a barber, when do barbers reduce violence in the city of Baltimore? Let's keep it 100, man. When do barbershops reduce violence in the city of Baltimore? Black, brown, red, yellow, white, Hispanic, Dominican. When does barbershops and salons, they ain't on the front line fighting against crime? But these are the groups the mayor has been sending money to, and then they're working with Soros Open Society Institute. And of course, as some of the brothers shared with me, that they're working with the CDC. And they're working with the CDC to get brothers to come into them shops and, of course, give up your information to Troy Stanton. We'll say it led to the station sake. But all this is coming out now. That in the Baltimore magazine, they interviewed him. In other magazines, they say Troy Stanton, you know, the one like to wear them little, you know, he wear them little taxi hats. Right? So I just say be mindful and be transparent with whatever it is Troy Stanton, Andre Bundley, Dr. Powers, and others are telling you to come to participate in, man. Okay, be mindful of what it is they're doing, because most of them are working with Dr. Phil Leaf over at Johns Hopkins Center for Youth Violence, and they're using the youth and now using black men to get, of course, grant money. They're not working to get you no jobs, because that's the best way you're going to reduce crime in the city of Baltimore. You got to give black men, of course, brown, red, yellow, and white, jobs where they can be productive and have responsibility. The fact is you don't see a lot of these young brothers getting jobs, and I mean jobs with livable wages. I'm not talking about job training. I'm not talking about a pilot program that they're running out of the Center for Urban Families with John Jones. I'm not talking about that, right? I'm talking about real, pay them brothers like they're paying Andre Bundley. If Andre Bundley getting $100,000 a year and he's still getting his pension from Baltimore City Public Schools, then give them brothers $50,000, $60,000 a year jobs with health care. But you're not, you see, your mayor's not giving you them kind of facts and acts. How many jobs did they create? Now, they created jobs for Monzi, the mayor's office of neighborhood safety and engagement.
They got 30 to 40 people, and all of them are making six-figure salaries, man. So how are they really working for you when they got six-figure? They created whole new offices down there for them. But the fact is, the mayor had a press conference. Then the next day, the U.S. attorney, Eric Barron, along with the ATF, along with FBI agents, along with state's attorney, Ivan Bates, right? They had a press conference themselves. So if everybody, you know, they was having this bromance, as your mayor like to say, with Wes Moore, we got a partner. We never had a partner before. We got a partner down in Indianapolis now, right? So if everything was as kosher, right, and on the up and up, then why would there be two different press conferences? And your mayor had safe streets at his press conference. Now, let me, again, go back to what I told you before. As soon as the feds finished with the Mosbys, Marilyn Mosby was in court yesterday, okay? But as soon as they finished with the Mosbys, on to Brandon Scott. So if Brandon Scott is dumb enough to run again, as soon as the feds finished, if you need, Stevie Wonder could see through this, man. If you needed any more evidence of that, it was the fact that the U.S. Conference, the U.S. Senator, or the U.S. Attorney of Maryland, Eric Barron, who used to be a delegate and served with Angela Alsobrook down there in Prince George's County. Angela Alsobrook came here in November in Baltimore. Brandon Scott endorsed her. Angela Alsobrook refused to endorse Brandon Scott for mayor. Angela Alsobrook, who's running for U.S. Senate seat, said that she wanted Sheila Dixon's endorsement and support. So the fact that Angela Alsobrook wouldn't endorse Brandon Scott, see, those are just little signs of something is simmering beneath the surface, right? That the public may not be, the general public may not be privy to. But if you're looking at this, then you say, Alsobrook must know something, okay? All right? Now, the fact is, U.S. Attorney Eric Barron has a press conference in Baltimore. He didn't have it in Prince George's County, but he had it in Baltimore. Didn't invite Brandon Scott, but he invited Police Commissioner Worley. He invited Ivan Bates, who's an elected official also, right? And again, those are again signs that something is simmering beneath the surface. And for Brandon Scott to try to take credit saying that he reduced homicides in the city of Baltimore, as I keep saying, nothing could be further from the truth. So all of this is eventually going to play itself out, man, that just as the U.S. Attorney's Office and the feds raided one of the safe streets location on Bel Air Road, and Brandon Scott comes to the press conference and brings who? Members of Safe Street. U.S. Attorney is not going to show up and be standing at no press conference with Safe Streets. Be clear about that, okay? Which many of them have ties to the Black Gorilla family, all right? Now, the U.S. Attorney, Eric Barron, did a commercial talking about crime and violence, and he did a commercial and got posters around the town with ROCA. Now, ROCA is a non-profit group, violence reduction, GVR group. So he didn't have a problem doing a commercial and attaching the U.S. attorney's name to ROCA on billboards that you see around Baltimore City. But yet, notice, they refused to tie themselves with Brandon Scott and Safe Streets. So they know something is beneath the surface there, okay? So keep your eye on that is what I'm saying, man. Now, as I said, Marilyn Mosby, of course, was in court yesterday again. She got another trial, which is going to start, I think, January the 16th. It'll be the two homes in Florida. And, of course, when she came to court yesterday, according to WBAM, she wasn't like she was with all the pomp and circumstances. It wasn't with all the glitz and the glamour. She didn't pull up with the SUVs and the limo service with all the security. She didn't pull up with a cameraman. What's the boy with claim he owned Tahaka Ice Cream? Another one of them O'Malley control. O'Malley. What's that treasurer and the lawyer that worked with O'Malley? That's their lawyer too for the Mosbys. He was their lawyer and treasurer for the Mosbys and for Brandon Scott, right? Jim Cadigan, right? Jim Cadigan. Martin Cadigan. I'm sorry, Martin Cadigan. And if they listen, they can call Martin Cadigan, whose office is in Towson. Okay? So notice, Nick Mosby wasn't with Marilyn Mosby.
But he was with Brandon Scott at that press conference Brandon Scott had the other day. And, of course, Marilyn Mosby, when asked by, I think, Kay Damara, one of them at WBAL TV yesterday, any comments? She wasn't saying what she said last time when she was coming out the court. Ask me how I'm doing. I'm blessed. You know what I mean? I'm blessed. You hear her say, she didn't even say Happy New Year. You know what I mean? Happy New Year. Right? She said nothing. She's been humbled, man. She's been humbled. Okay? And the same thing going to happen with Nick. And as soon as they finish with Nick, they coming for Brandon Scott. You're going to say, Brother Muhammad, how you know all of that? All I got to do is sit back and the old folks say, man, be still. Be still. That's all you can see. The handwriting's on the wall. It won't be Sheila Dixon. It won't be, what's his name that's running? I think it, Thiru Vignaraja. I call him Thiru Nignaraja, Ignaraja, but he cool with me. I didn't watch him. He cool with me. I got to just do your thing, Thiru. You know what I mean? Won't be, what's the other lady that's running? Wendy Bazell. Think I heard a guy say he's a Republican. He running, but he running from Donald Trump. You know what I mean? If you're a black Republican and you running from Donald Trump, man, don't tell nobody you running, okay? Because you ain't even fighting. At least Trump willing to fight, chump. You ain't even willing to fight for nothing. You busy running away from Donald Trump. Whether it's Bob Wallace or the other guy that I heard on Kip Klasick's show the other day. Don't tell nobody you running, man, you Republican. Hey, you scared of Donald Trump. I'll talk about that in the second hour. But again, it's going to be more to this, as I said before, in terms of Brandon Scott and how Brandon will go down in the city of Baltimore. But again, Barron and Bates had their press conference. And, of course, all of this is right before the Maryland General Assembly session starts this upcoming, I think it's Wednesday that it's starting. And all the attention will be on dealing on these issues of public safety, dealing on the issues of health, dealing on the issues of course, juvenile violence and Department of Juvenile Services under Vince Schiraldi. So we'll save that because there's going to be much more that we're going to get into and talk about regarding these issues in Baltimore City and what's going to come out of the Maryland General Assembly, besides, of course, them trying to tax and implement more of this draconian, Luciferian, and, of course, policies that are not going to be in the best interest of the citizens in the city of Baltimore and the state of Maryland. So we'll definitely keep an eye on that, as I wanted to make sure that I mentioned that as well. But notice, again, also your mayor, right before Christmas, another nail in his coffin was that he is on this board or as a co-chair of U.S. Conference of Mayors Against Guns, but then he didn't want to just be on that board. He joined on with Michael Bloomberg, one of the Zionists, again, controligarchs and hedge fund owners, former mayor Michael Bloomberg in New York, who's the one that's responsible for all of this that you see about those plastic bags, all of these bike moors, these bike lanes. That's Bloomberg that's giving money to cities to implement that. But Bloomberg is determined to challenge the National Rifle Association, right? So your mayor joined on to a lawsuit suing the ATF. Now, this is one of the things that people didn't talk about that took Sheila Dixon down when she joined on to that lawsuit in terms of the LIBOR scandal that took place in 2008. And she was suing, of course, the big banks, not realizing the attorney general should be the one suing. If the attorney general and Merlin Brown didn't join on to a lawsuit, if you, Brandon Scott, how dumb could you be to join on to a lawsuit? Well, you're supposed to be working for the citizens of Baltimore. If you want to work for Bloomberg, then resign as mayor and go work or twerk for Michael Bloomberg. But the citizens didn't choose you and elect you to go and join with Every Town Against Guns, which is a Bloomberg lobbyist organization that's hell-bent on working to take away the American people's rights in terms of their Second Amendment right to arm themselves, right? So they want to take that away. In the meantime, Bloomberg got all type of security. Me, Bloomberg, got all types of police and protection, etc., but he don't want you to have a right to defend your home and defend your property, right? So once your mayor joined on to this, notice, once he had his press conference, then the next day the ATF came with their press conference. So this is a chess move that your mayor don't know how to play chess. Be clear about that, okay?
And nobody ever said he was a great athlete at Mervo. Nobody said he was a good football player, basketball player, baseball player. And he say he had a good backhand on a ping pong table. You know what I mean? And he say he had a good badminton game. He might know how to play pickle. But nevertheless, he's the die is set on your man now, man. For those of you that still believe in Brandon Scott, okay? And O'Malley's not going to be able to save him, okay? The federal officials from Ben Cardin, who's in trouble himself, that's why he really stepping out of there. Sarbanes, when have you ever seen the Jews give up a seat like that, man? Talking about the Zionists. Cardin not running, and Cardin's aide gets caught in the Senate Hart room where they had all those hearings, historic hearings. He up in the Senate building getting some head. I know they always say trying to get ahead, you got to get some head. He up in the Senate building having sex with another man, man. And notice, Ben Cardin ain't nothing to say. Notice the Democratic Party. Said, boy, they all must have some Epstein list around here, man. They all must have some Jeffrey Epstein list around here circulating in Washington, D.C., and we're in Maryland. So none of the federal officials and the feds are not in session, meaning the Senate and the Congress. So none of them came to Brandon Scott press conference. Quaisi, you don't fool me, he wasn't there. Sarbanes wasn't there. Van Hollen wasn't there. Cardin wasn't there. So must be something simmering below the surface that all of these white guys are now jumping out of their seats, man. Right? Cardin, especially when you know that Cardin family that was controlled by Jack Polakoff, Irv Coven, and all them other thugs, when you really know their history. Some of y'all don't want to talk about it. Ask the elders. If they're not scared, they'll tell you. Ask them about Cardin, the Cardin family, Jerome Cardin and Jeffrey Levitt, you know, and the SNLs, old Court Savings and Loans with that scandal. But some of the elders, they act like they got selective amnigronesia. You can't talk about the Cardin family. Not me. Ask Larry Young. Some of y'all be talking about, he's senator. To ask that sinister to ask you, tell you about Ben Cardin and that Cardin family. Don't think he's going to do it, man. Okay? But let's keep it moving. But your mayor is in big trouble. I'm not even going to play the news clips where they're talking about it. In terms of, again, in the words of Diana Washington, thanks to my sister Denise the other night, as I mentioned the song, what a difference a day makes. You know what I mean? Two different press conferences on two different days. One was all about, in the words of De La Soul, me, myself, and I. That was Brandon Scott. All about make me look good. You know what I mean? That was an election speech that he was giving, right? Second one, that was done by the feds, U.S. Attorney Eric Barron, with State Baltimore City State's Attorney Ivan Bates. It was all about the acts and the facts, man. All about going about and grabbing the violent repeat offenders in the city of Baltimore is what they were discussing and talking about and using the ballistics, right, and the statistics and how they were able to go after violent repeat offenders and get them off the street in the city of Baltimore. So somebody's lying, and them numbers eventually going to come out in terms of who's lying. But as I said, soon as the feds finish with the Mosbys, they're coming from Brandon Scott, okay? And as my grandmama used to say, don't be writing a check that your ass can't cash. So Brandon, he done wrote a check that he can't cash, okay? He done wrote a check and sold them wolf tickets that he can't cash. And you're going to see it. And when you see it, you're going to say, you know, a little bitty brother was on the radio talking about that, man. Now, how did he know this was going to take place? I ain't getting it from Troy Stanton in the barbershops. Used to be a time you can get the news in the barbershop before you get it in the streets, man, okay? But clearly what Ivan Bates and U.S. Attorney Eric Barron did, they went after the violent repeat criminal element in the streets. And, of course, they got the violent repeat criminal elements up in the suites, like Merlin Mosby. Well, you got them up out of there. And when the news media asked Brandon, do you think you should have called out Merlin Mosby a little earlier? Nick Mosby down there standing behind him saying, yeah, I wish you would say something about her. I know she my old piece, and she ain't my side piece, and she ain't my new piece. Hey, he's standing behind Brandon like, I wish you would say something about Marilyn. And, of course, he still wouldn't say nothing about Marilyn. He still ain't have the testicular fortitude. He didn't have the testicular fortitude, meaning he ain't had the balls to say nothing about Marilyn Mosby and her lackadaisical selective prosecution. Well, that's because they do selective prostitution himself, political prostitution. But you tune to the State of the City. Now, let me, of course, move on, because there's going to be much that we're going to have an opportunity to talk about over the next couple of weeks regarding, of course, Baltimore City and your mayor. And as I said, of course, all of this is inexplicably tied together in terms of that. Now, let me move on nationally before
I play this clip that I want to share with this interview with Alex Jones and my man Nathaniel Capener. Then if time permits, I'm going to share a little bit of that Cat Williams interview with Shannon Sharpe, right? Which is only affirmation, confirmation, reaffirmation of what Brother Muhammad and others have told you for years, right? This was going on in Hollywood, right? Going on in the entertainment industry and going on, of course, in political arenas. And all of this ties into what we see with the recent release of the Jeffrey Epstein list, 200 names, and this is a slow drip, and more will come out with the 37 files that have been released now. Some high-profile names, right? Some who was around Jeffrey Epstein but didn't participate in the pedophilia, didn't participate in the rings, right? But their names were mentioned because they were around Jeffrey Epstein, whether it was in Mar-a-Lago, whether it was in Palm Beach, whether it was in Mexico, whether it was in, of course, what's that, Lolita Island, right? Or Epstein Island, as they call it, right? Down in little St. James, right? But we'll get into that and also talk about what was the relationship as we are now 3 weeks away from the anniversary of the death of Kobe Bryant. Was the relationship between Kobe Bryant through his business partner, Jeff Stibel, S-T-I-B-E-L, and his foundation called Lifeboat Foundation, that Jeffrey Epstein was a board member of Lifeboat Foundation? See, once you begin to look at that, you begin to see the death of Kobe Bryant as maybe a sacrifice because dead men tell no tales. In fact, that's a new book out about Jeffrey Epstein entitled Dead Men Tell No Tales. And everybody know Jeffrey Epstein and what's her name? Ghislaine Maxwell were Mossad agents. So they worked for the Israeli Mossad. Along, of course, with Ghislaine Maxwell's father, Robert Maxwell, he was a known Israeli agent as well. So clearly they were carrying out acts what they call a honey trap and ensnaring politician, businessmen, those in Hollywood and entertainment industries into these relationships with underage girls, and in some cases we found out with Kevin Spacey and others, underage boys, right? That then they could blackmail them or white male them into making sure that they kept files and they kept pictures, they kept videos of them in compromising positions so that they would do what they were instructed to do. So this has been ongoing for years. But again, if you Google Epstein, Lifeboat Foundation, Jeff Stibel, and what that really was all about, because what Epstein was essentially saying he wants to do, again, through Israel, was to impregnate so many women at one time. He wanted to create this super race, as he called it, right? So you got to know how diabolical those who controlled Jeffrey Epstein really were and are, because that monster is still happening today, okay? But notice the news media didn't want to talk about Jeffrey Epstein. So the night that that story dropped and those files were released, the next morning you had a shooting in Iowa. In Iowa, which of course 2 weeks away from the Iowa caucuses, that you have the shooting in Perry, Iowa. And six victims, they said, and 17-year-old whose name was Dylan. Almost, I thought they were going to say Dylan Roof again. Say, who writing these scripts, right? His name, Dylan Butler. I give a whole new meaning to the Butler did it, right? But it's 2 weeks before the Iowa caucuses. The Democratic Party does not want an Iowa caucus to take place. They're saying they'd rather just go straight to South Carolina, right? Of course, home of where the Civil War began, Sumter, South Carolina, right? And, of course, where they first established the Scottish Rite Freemasons, right there in South Carolina, when you know that history, down in Charleston, South Carolina, right? That's the mother, of course, in terms of that. Not just the church called the mother, but, of course, the mother of Freemasonry, where they, of course, brought it to America. Albert Pike and the boys, right? Of course, you had, what's the other British agent? Not Pike, but Benjamin Davis and the rest of them, right? Benjamin Davis and the rest of them. But nevertheless, the Democrats said they don't want an Iowa caucus, right? They don't want nobody debating slow Biden right now, okay? But they're frightened of Trump and Trump's movement. Trump and Trump supporters is what scares them, his base right now. That's what they're frightened of. So, again, clearly they'll have to try to use the old trick as George W. Bush, boy George Bush did. Speaking, we'll say alleged. If you ever read Kitty Kelly's book about George Bush and the Bush dynasty,
and George Bush and Victor Ash, the mayor of what was that? Was that Nashville, Tennessee? Victor Ash and them political menage a trois, the real sexual menage a trois, because they were part of Skull and Bones. They liked to lay in coffins, and that was all part of the satanic ritualistic ceremonies, laying in the coffin, having sex with the other men in coffins, defecating on other men in coffins, and then taking a black woman and putting her in between the two of them having sex with each other. Go and read Kitty Kelly's book. And if she was lying, you know how them Bushes and the Clintons with their body count, right? They would have sued her, or they would have killed Kitty Kelly. Of course, she didn't expose Oprah Winfrey also, right? She exposed Oprah also, and if she was lying, you know Harpo. You know old Harpo down there, right? Oprah. But nevertheless, the caucuses are coming, and Trump, of course, has a major lead, and the rhinos, which are Republican in name only, and the establishment, the deep state, really don't know what they're going to do with Trump. And the lead that Trump has in Iowa, and of course it could be the end of Ron DeSantis. So I just say keep your eyes open between now and the Iowa caucuses, which is set for the 15th on Dr. King's birthday. That's going to be a telltale sign. And speaking of Dr. King, I'll be talking more about that next week, because again, you'll have Biden doing what Bush did. Remember 9-1-1. Remember the terrorists trying to scare you. You know, that's all they kept saying. Remember 9-1-1. Don't let 9-1-1 happen again. We trying to protect you from 9-1-1. The terrorists. That's how they scared the American people, socially engineered you. So that's what you'll hear them all around the country today say. Remember J6. Remember January 6th. Nah, man, I grew up listening to the J5. I don't know about J6. You know what I mean? I grew up listening to the Jackson 5 Saturday morning cartoons. Right? Soul Train. I don't know what you're talking about. I grew up listening to the J5. And when you say J6 to black folk, we remember the Gina 6. Of course, whatever happened to them, right? With Michael Bazden. With Michael Bazden. They got rid of Bazden, the Gina 6, and everybody else, man. Right? So whatever happened to the Gina 6? They went down there, to Louisiana. Talking about they was going down there to shut it down, and they went down there and had a one big block party with Michael Bazden. But that was too much for Al Sharpton, Steve Harvey, Ricky Smiley, and the rest of them smiling travesties to handle. They said, here's a Negro that we don't control, and he grabbing, getting black folk to come out like that. Next thing you know, they got rid of Michael Bazin, so you could keep Al Sharpton, Steve Harvey, Ricky Smiley, and all the rest of them on the radio. D.L. Hughley, right? So you look at those, look at them dynamics, man. Make sure they got Michael Bazin off the radio. And of course, black radio hadn't been the same on that level. But all of that, of course, as we heard from, what was the comedian Cat Williams talking about, man? It's a cabal. They're gatekeepers. And you go to the same gate, and you see the same gatekeepers. You go to the same cities, you see the same gatekeepers, right? You go over the East Coast, you see the same gatekeepers. Go to West Coast, same gatekeepers. Go to North, same gatekeepers. Go South, same gatekeepers. You say, how is that possible? Right? Because who they're working for? Who are their controllers? Who are their handlers? So that's what you will hear from Biden and, of course, all of those this weekend. Remember J6. You say, nah, man, January 6th, we want to remember. It's Harvey Weinstein, January the 6th, when Weinstein got popped in New York. It was January 6th, 2020. And all of those that was running with Epstein was running with Weinstein, if you got your eyes open. And the only one I heard talking about that, when she was talking about the Me Too movement and all of those that was tied to this, was Kathy Hughes. I at least give her credit for that. She was doing an interview with Faraji Muhammad. He wouldn't even talk about it. And I'm so disappointed in the brothers to keep going down there co-signing for Brandon Scott. They ain't got their mosque open. Their mosque been closed for I don't know how long. They done lost the final call, and Minister Farrakhan's voice is no longer heard on Morgan State University. But long as they can get next to Brandon Scott. You know, it says, it's no good to gain the whole world and lose your soul. You done lost the mosque number 6 up there on 3306 Garrison Boulevard. Ain't nothing going on up there. You know what I mean? Ain't nothing going on up there except all that drug selling at the gas station next to the mosque. And you can't hear Minister Farrakhan on Morgan State University, man. Right? But as long as they can call the mayor, as long as they can impress you, tell them, see, I got the mayor's number. See that? I got Dr. Phil Leaf's number. He Dr. Phil. When we say Dr. Phil, we talking about Phil Valentine, right? Brother Sanu, one of our great scholars. When they up there say Dr. Phil, they talking about Phil Leaf, man. Damn. You say, what manner of Muslims are these today? In mosque number 6 or in the city of Baltimore? They rather have nearness to Phil Leaf and the Zionists, right, in mascot, than to be near and dear and true to the mission of the resurrection of the dead in Baltimore City,
using radio, using the Final Call, and of course having a building, you know what I mean, having a building. But that's your good friend, Brandon Scott. You supposed to be tight with him, but you got to meet at a school again. He can't get your building, but you tight with him. You trying to impress your wife, impress your girls, impress your son. I'm tight with the mayor. Come on, Cap. Come on, Chief. You tight with the mayor? You ain't got a building, man. You say, when can we come to the mosque? Oh, no, you got to come to a Connections Academy. Where's Connection Academy? Oh, that's back there on Duklin. That's the school that used to be, what was that? That used to be LaMel. You say, that's where y'all meeting at now? Some backdoor Muslims. I ain't never seen this before, man. Say, what manner of Muslims are these? That you don't have nothing to show the people? Islam is a show me. So you tune to the State of the City, and don't get mad. Every time they see me, they say, when can we meet to talk about it? Ain't nothing to talk about. I'm watching your works in the city, man. Same thing Bully would say. He hear me talking about, when can we talk about? People talking about hurting you, man. Not me. They can't hurt me. You know what I mean? Truth is what hurts. And they can't hurt me with the truth, because I'm in the truth. I'm living the truth. So you can't hurt me. You know what I mean? Thinking I'm supposed to be, you know, humbled by them. They talking about hurting you because you was on the radio talking about them. My line's open. My line's open. Whatever I say, we can talk about it in the public. That's all. But I always say, who you want to hurt me for, Brandon Scott? He ain't calling, and he ain't going to say nothing when he see me. And neither you. So you tuned to the State of the City. Got about 10 minutes, man, before we close out the first hour. Think I'm going to go right where I want to go, because they were talking about this whole Harvard. That's the other national news I want to talk about. Harvard University. Claudine Gay. As I told Kay Wise Whitehead when I called in on the show the other day. You know how many black women that lost their jobs, man, in 2023 around this country? And you think that we're supposed to spend an enormous amount of time talking about a black woman that's married to that white Greek, Christopher Afendoulis. She's worth between $5 million to $14 million. Black women that lost jobs in the state of Massachusetts where Harvard University is, the same Harvard University that Jeffrey Epstein was donating money to through Leslie Wexner, who, of course, CEO of Victoria's Secrets and all of those other companies that they own, man. That same Harvard University? You think that we're concerned about Claudine Gay and she don't think enough about herself to take the name of her husband, Afendoulis, and that white boy don't think enough about her that he hasn't even spoken up to fight to defend his wife, if you think this is straight? Okay? Then go and Google if you not believe me and pull it up, because all this has been on my social media page. I see the tricks being played. You got one group of Jews on one side fighting another group of Jews on the other side. Bill Ackman, who owns, what's the name of his shareholding company or corporation? He's a hedge fund owner. Bill Ackman, and Bill Ackman, biggest shareholders of his company is BlackRock, Vanguard, State Street. You can Google it. I'll give you the name of the company in a second here, right? And Ackman's, his biggest acquisition that he owns is Chipotle, I think Popeyes, Hilton. I think the other one is Hilton Hotels. Now you get

and twerking and New York and all around the country. He's a gatekeeper. So the name of the company or the corporation that Bill Ackman owns is Pershing Square. Pershing, P-E-R-S-H-I-N-G, Pershing Square Capital Management. Well, if you look at the number one hold shareholders, who are the largest shareholders? BlackRock, Vanguard, and Blackstone. So Al Sharpton is not going to tell you to boycott BlackRock. BlackRock are the satanic forces, and who's on the board? Larry Fink, the CEO. They're the ones that's destroying America from the inside out. And not just America, but other countries with this so-called diversity, equity, and inclusion. What is white boy going to teach you about diversity and inclusion? He ain't never participated in no damn diversity. This white boy going to teach you about environmental social governance. All that is about control and destroying America from the inside out. And so the white patriots and black, brown, red, yellow, they're saying we tired of Larry Fink and BlackRock. We tired of what y'all are pushing, man. That's what they're saying. So all on the college campuses and all in this, the so-called conservative states, their attorney generals are filing lawsuits, and they're exposing what Larry Fink and BlackRock and Vanguard and State Street are doing to America. That's what the fight is about. And if you don't know what the fight is about, don't you run around here filing Al Sharpton. Don't you run around here filing KYSYA talking about she teaching DEI because it was Brother Randy Short, it was Irritated Jenny, and a few others that warned you that this was not your fight, and don't get in it. Don't let yourself be used as a useful idiot and a tool for the Zionists that's pushing that. Because it was going to be, of course, the pendulum is going to switch, and it was going to be, of course, just a backslap coming from that, man. Because when the people woke up and they saw who was pushing this whole LGBTQZ agenda, who's pushing transgenderism, that's BlackRock that's pushing that. That's Safe Streets that's pushing that. See, that's the synagogue of Satan, if you haven't been able to figure that out, that's pushing that. It's a conglomerate that's pushing it. It ain't got a damn thing to do with the U.S. Constitution. It ain't got nothing to do with the morals of this country, the values of this country, the values of Christianity, of Islam, of Judaism, and any other religion in this country, man. Okay? And that's what the fight is right now, if you haven't been able to figure it out. So don't waste your time to Claudine Gay. She worth $14 million. What? She's a millionaire. What with black women, you know, worth $14 million. Man, you remember talking about we got to support our sister. They tried to make sure they hype it up and bring it up. Just as when the movie came out, Color Purple, they went from purple to purple. Ain't nobody go see it. You say Color Purple, we talking about the Ravens. You know what I mean? Ain't nobody go see it. You say Color Purple, we talking about Lamar Jackson? You know the Ravens? Ain't nobody go see no Color Purple. Right? But think about that. At a time that you should have seen your president pardoning all these political prisoners in December, Al Sharpton didn't give a list of people to pardon. So all these men and women still languishing in prison, man, without being pardoned, without having their sentences in terms of the commutation of their sentences, clemency. Ain't even talking about that. But they done looked out for everybody else in this country except you, the most loyal constituency of the Democratic Party. And you don't even want nobody talking about it. So I just said, as Bob Marley said, they got a Bob Marley movie coming out. Don't let him fool you. I'm just trying to school you, man. Don't let Al Sharpton fool you. Because Al Sharpton will be right there having his convention in April, and it'll be sponsored by Hilton Hotel, Chipotle, Popeye, and all the rest of them. And all he got to do, if this was on Up and Up and Serious, he'd tell you that Ackman owns Chipotle, he owns Popeye's, he owns Burger King. Take your money out of Chipotle. And nobody eats Chipotle more than Negro. I see you're in Chipotle right now. You say, they call it for snow. Let's go get some food. You know what I mean? Let's go get some Popeye's. You know what I mean? Right? So, but you ain't going to hear Sharpton say this, man. King would give you something practical and tactical to do in terms of putting pressure where pressure has to be placed, right? But you ain't going to get that from Sharpton. So you tune to the State of the City. We're going to close out in the first hour in a minute. And I'm going to come back and I'm going to play that clip with Alex Jones, with Nathaniel Kaepernick. And then we're going to give you the piece with the interview with Shannon Sharp and Cat Williams. I definitely want to share that with you. But again, before we wrap up, again, as we're talking about Bill Ackman, who they claim Ackman was the one that was talking about plagiarism and et cetera, et cetera. You say, well, let's be clear. Claudine Gay, she just got there in July, and she's gone by now. But she's not gone. Be clear. She resigned, but she's still going to be teaching at Harvard. So she hasn't left at all. That's a trick, is what I'm saying. Go and pull up the articles and read it. She resigned as president,
But she's

0: known as a professor, and she, of course, did what she was told to do. Set up this DEI department. Which is, of course, nothing but, it ain't got nothing to do with diversion, right? It ain't got nothing to do with no diversity. Might be diversion. Might be diversion more so than it is diversity, man. And this is going on all throughout America right now. That we were talking for years about having African studies taught in the colleges and the classrooms. Not no damn diversity, equity, and inclusion. You didn't create that. You ask Negroes be running around talking about, where did it come from? Who's the father of it? Who's the mother of it? How did it get created? Same thing with this critical race theory. You didn't create that. Them Zionists set it up and they instructed most of the black women to do it. And you allowed yourself to be used that way now. So when the pendulum swings back, the heat gonna come on you. Not on the Zionists that told you to put it in there. That told you to implement it. Okay? Long as they was fighting Dr. Clark and Dr. Ben, Dr. Collin and so many others talking about we need African studies in the school, man. We need African studies in the schools is what we need. Not no damn diversity. And what white folk ain't got a problem with African studies. but that other stuff that they talking about, they you trying to undermine their, of course, institutions. Trying to undermine their history is what you're trying to do. So they're going to fight you. So all I'm saying, if it's not your fight, as my grandmother used to teach me, my father, stay out of white folk business, man. If it's one group of white folk over here fighting and another group of white folk fighting, get out of white folk business. It don't involve you. Say, sorry, I'm sorry, man, I can't teach no DEI. In fact, I don't even know what DEI are. I thought it was just letters in the alphabet. I thought ESG, I thought after E come F. I thought after S come T. What is this ESG? You ask most black folk, they don't know what the hell that is, man. They lost in the masquerade. They lost in the sauce. But they, you know, they always say they co-op you, and then when they finish with you, they co-drop you. So don't get in that bed, man. So you tuned to the State of the City. We're going to close out in the first hour, coming back with more in the second hour. So in the meantime, between time, and this is my piece I got right here. Let me play this clip because it's New Year, and we're coming back in with more of the State of the City. So listen to this, and we'll be back with more.
1: 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Instead of making the usual New Year's resolutions that tend to fade away, this time, why not do something that will help the well-being of your family? 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And remember, where there's a will, there's a
2: 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We're at 1018 South
0: Turn it up on that, on the speaker, on the speaker, on the speaker. Turn it up. 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

0: Welcome back, welcome back. That's right. It's a new world, new year, and we want to make of this old world a new world. But of course, there'll be much we have to endure in 2024 as we're resetting, coming back in, of course, to the state of the city. So again, as we are regrouping and coming back in for the second hour, we encourage you to support the state of the city. Our Cash App is $SOTC Muhammad, $SOTC Muhammad. 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Of course, when we closed out, we were talking about Claudine Gay, Harvard University. As I said before, she resigned, but she's not leaving. Don't let them fool you with the headlines. Read the small print, read between the lines. Of course, as I said before, she resigned, but she's still making $1 million, and she's worth $14 million. So don't spend your time. When you have many city workers, state workers, and workers around this country that have lost their jobs and haven't been properly compensated over the past 1 year, 2 years, and 3 years since 2020, okay? So, again, peak Al Sharpton, and don't let Al Sharpton fool you, as I said before, around Bill Ackman and this whole issue of, again, Pershing Capital. And what does Pershing Capital owns and who owns Pershing Capital? So don't let them fool you with that. Now, let me move quickly. So I wanted to share this clip, as I said at the top of the show, interview with, which I thought was an excellent interview. And, of course, this whole thing with Jeffrey Epstein, I didn't get into the list and name the names, a lot of names that came out, from Prince Andrew to Alan Dershowitz to so many others' names that Bill Clinton, and they say Bill Clinton likes them young, right? Likes them young. But over 200 names was released around, again, this whole Jeffrey Epstein. And many said Epstein, or few have said Epstein is not dead, but they just put him in protection, federal protection, or they put him in some type of military protection, because Epstein is still telling, man. But as I said before, Epstein was Mossad, Ghislaine Maxwell was Mossad, and others were working for Israel. And even Israeli newspapers have been talking about it. The mainstream newspapers in America is not wanting to talk about it at all. But in Israel and Turkey and other countries, they're talking about it. In fact, speaking in Turkey, they arrested 33 Israeli Mossad agents that was in Turkey spying. Turkey and South Africa is now getting ready to bring Israel up before the International Criminal Court for war crimes for what they are doing to Palestinians in Palestine. Not talking about Hamas. I'm talking about innocent men, women, and children. And the hypocrisy of that Führer who's sitting in the White House today, Joe Biden, having a nerve be running around talking about January the 6th and talking about we gotta democracy is a threat. Then talking about violence. You can't talk about violence, as Dr. King said, when you are the greatest purveyor of violence in the world today. This government of Joe Biden, who is sending arms, men, and money to Ukraine and to Israel. So you can't tell young people in the cities and the streets of this country to be nonviolent, as violent as America is willing to be, along with Israel in the Middle East right now and the Ukraine right now. It's hypocrisy. Ain't no way they can tell you about giving up your guns and they haven't stopped arming Israel, arming the Ukraine right now, fighting against Russia, fighting against, of course, and they ain't even fighting because the people in Palestine ain't fighting. So that's all. And notice, the Zionists, the ADL, and AIPAC and others are telling these HBCU college presidents, wish y'all would bring up Israel when y'all celebrate Dr. King. And it told all of them around this country, you better not bring up Israel and what we doing to the Palestinian people when you celebrate Dr. King. And these Negroes, all the ones you thought was this and that, from your hip-hop artists to them gays that's be running around here acting like they really artists and they, you know, eclectic and they really going to stand up. And he told all of them, we're going to cut your goddamn funds. We're going to cut your money. I wish you would equate Dr. King and nonviolence to what we're doing to the Palestinians. And guess what? Niggas ain't going to say a word. They not going to say a word about what Joe... You can't have Joe Biden at a Dr. King ceremony. You can't have Joe Biden, as violent as he is right now, and all that they keep funding and coming back for more money. You don't even have a government operating right now if they ain't talking about sending money to Israel and the Ukraine. They ain't looking out for federal workers. They ain't looking out for American workers. They ain't looking out for auto workers. They ain't looking out for unions. No, they ain't looking out for the international bankers. They ain't looking out for BlackRock and State Street and Vanguard. Damn you, if you haven't figured that out by now. And you got nerve to be running around talking about what Trump gonna do if he get back in. And everything that Biden has been doing over the past 3 years, it's just to rack up the war machine. Rack up the war machine. Trump ain't have you in one war. Think about it. But you ain't got sense enough to even look at that for the facts that it is. Ain't have you in one war pulled American troops out of Afghanistan. But not Biden. Soon as he get in, where we going? So let me get this clip up that I wanted to share with you, this interview. Then we'll share the Cat Williams interview, which I thought he said some in 2024. That's one of the things you better do. Better be able to release some dopamines, man. Be able to have some good humor, even though some of the things I might say may be humorous in terms of, again, some political satire. They're true. So let me see if I got this piece quickly that I wanted to give you with Jonesy first. Then I'm going to go to the piece with Cat Williams and his piece that he did with Shannon Sharpe. Maybe I'll get that one to you first. Then we go to the Alex Jones piece. Yeah, maybe I'll do that first, man. Then we go to the Jones. So let me get this piece, this infomercial out the way, and then we'll get into it. Won't give all this to you, but you can pull this up on, again, Shannon Sharpe, Club Shay Shay. You can pull it up, Club Shay Shay, and watch the full episode. Shay Shay, S-H-A-Y-S-H-A-Y. So you can watch that in its entirety. I want to fast forward to the part that I wanted to share with you, which I thought was very profound with the things that he was talking about. So I enjoyed it. So let me see if I can fast forward to where I really want to get it, okay? So let's move this up quickly, okay? And then we'll go to this.
1: You feel like, well, why comedy guys can't just get along?
2: Yes.
1: Why didn't you get along with the other teams you were competing against? If you're a Denver Bronco, why you don't get along with the Cowboys? Something wrong with you?
2: But I don't disagree. I don't Cowboys. God damn, you like this?
1: No.
2: What comedian do you like?
1: Did you play against the team?
2: Yes.
1: I've taken 46 comedians with me on the road. 46.
2: Okay.
1: I'm not the comedian you can give that to. I only put on comedians that are funnier than me. Anybody that ever told you differently was a fat Faison liar. There's nobody me in the business.
2: Faison just called straight.
1: Faison said that getting a Netflix special is easy. I have 12 specials. Guess how many Faison got? Zero. Why is he allowed to have conversations about real stand-up people? We do not let people who are on the juice discuss real athletes. That's all. As a journalist, that's all. That's all I'm saying. I don't harbor any resentment to any of these entities because I can't be jealous. I've never seen them have anything that I ever wanted. If you sign up for their program, you get a light skin, weird face wife that never do an interview. In 20 years, won't do an interview. Nobody's ever talked to her, and she's never been interviewed anywhere. And now, understand, I'm not talking about one person. What I just told you applies to seven people. How they all end up with that. That's part of what you get. I came in this business saying I was going to expose. When I talked about Michael Jackson, when I talked about R. Kelly, they canceled me for these things because why would you talk about another black dude? Race is not where the line is drawn. It's God's side and the other side. And we don't care nothing about the other side. Period. All of these big dick deviants is all catching hell in 2024. It's up for all of them. It don't matter if you Diddy or whoever you is, T.G. Jakes, any of them, all lies will be exposed. That's all. And anyone who takes that the wrong way, know why they take it the wrong way. The truth is the light.
2: I can have no more of
1: these. Amen.
2: Gee.
1: Information, knowledge, and your secrets. So if you and a man was in a corner doing something you wasn't supposed to be doing,
2: you would tell it.
1: No, somebody come to tell me.
2: Okay.
1: I gather that. I value that. I'll pay for that. Come, tell me. I know so many things I shouldn't know, and they all know it. They all know it. Why? Because you don't make me the villain. Not the guy that raises black children and ain't never done a hard drug in his life and don't have no stories of doing nobody dirty. And they'll just go out and they'll lie. The industry doesn't mess with Cat because he didn't show up for the studio. No studios have ever said that. Look at my IMDb. It will show you that no studio has ever lost money with me on the script. How? That's why I'm saying, that's why I can't let Ricky Smiley say he was supposed to play Money Mike. Because I wrote the words for Money Mike. I designed the hair for Money Mike. I collaborated with the wardrobe department and made outfits to make sure that no one in America would be wearing what Money Mike was wearing. I told him to go get the Prowler. I then told him to paint it purple. I told him don't have an actor at playing a pimp. We could get an actual pimp, Archbishop Magic Don Juan, to play. Like, I did far too much work for somebody to come years later and try to tag along just for their own self-aggrandizement.
2: Why didn't Cube set the record straight? Terry Crews could have set the record straight. Mike Epps could have set the record straight. Why none of them set the record straight?
1: That's what you were supposed to ask him when he told you those lies that
2: but
1: no one's ever heard. Right, but he's telling you something no one's ever heard of. Nobody has ever heard. Oh, Ben Affleck and Matt Damon was in a movie, and somebody said, y'all should switch roles. And, like, this is a business.
2: But that's the thing, Cap. Normally, when people are giving you information, I'm thinking I'm hearing it for the first time, and they're giving information no one else knows or has ever heard. So I'm taking them at face value.
1: These are like, this is like Steve Harvey telling people he used to be homeless. That's my story. That's not his story. Steve Harvey was never homeless. When Mark Curry was touring with him 25 years ago, he was making $3,000 a show in cash and doing 5 shows a week. They just tell the stories. Thanks to my wife, I'm where I am. You said that about the first wife. You forget that? You told us it was her. Then you went and married somebody else that think like a man. Like, what are you talking about? They think they can rewrite history. Guy Tori did a beautiful special about the Comedy Store and Fat Tuesday where he said that Steve and Cedric and Kevin Hart and Tiffany Haddish came through there and made all lies. Steve and Cedric never performed at the Comedy Store at all. Tiffany was only seen at the Laugh Factory. In 15 years in Hollywood, no one in Hollywood has a memory of going to a sold-out Kevin Hart show, there being a line for him ever getting a standing ovation at any comedy club. He already had his deals when he got here. Have we heard of a comedian that came to L.A. and in his first year in L.A. he had his own sitcom on network television and had his own movie called Soul Plane that he was leading? No, we've never heard of that before that person or since that person. What do you think a plant is? Maybe people don't understand the definitions of these words.
0: All right, got this quick infomercial, and we're going to come right back to more of this interview before we transfer it to the Alex Jones interview with Rabbi Nathaniel Kepner. So listen to this. This is Steve Harvey with, again, Cat Williams. Listen to this.
1: He just did his documentary with Chris Rock where he shows you that his whole upbringing in comedy was on the East Coast.
2: Yeah, it was.
1: So how simultaneously was he here in Los Angeles doing the same thing? It didn't happen. It didn't happen. And I hate to seem like a petty individual for picking apart lies, but Jussie Smollett gonna keep lying until you say we don't believe you.
0: That's right.
1: Like, it's important in the checks and balances of the universe that liars not get to make complete narratives for themselves.
2: Are you not afraid about being blackballed again? These are some power people.
1: What do you mean again? These people are not powerful. Satan can't create anything. That includes blessings for his people. That's why, you know what the number one job of somebody that sold their soul in Hollywood is? Mm-hmm. Is to act like it didn't happen.
0: That's right.
1: They all do the same job. Why do you think Gary Owen can't cross over and he already white and been in comedy for 25 years? If what I say ain't the case. It's a cabal. It's a consortium.
0: That's right.
1: They rock with who they rock with, and they don't with who they don't. But I'm not scared of being the competition any more than you were when you lined up across from a superior team. Yeah, on paper, they're a better team.
3: Right.
1: They have all the assets and resources that we don't. But let us get on the line, boy, and see if that factors in. I guarantee you it won't.
3: Wow.
1: Because Shannon Sharp got to be a different person than that other person.
3: Absolutely.
1: And he always was. That doesn't change when I change teams. That remains the same. That's how a legacy is built.
3: So
1: all of these shortcut takers, they've canceled me for talking about Harvey Weinstein before the thing came out, but he offered to suck my penis in front of all my people at my agency. What am I supposed to do? He did all of that. I'm thinking I'm the only black person on the script. I get there, it's three other black guys on there. Ooh.
3: Huh. So you wonder what they did to you.
1: I told him no. What y'all do? And this is why when I walk in a room, heads go down. Behind my back, I'm nothing. I'm just a regular old comedian that's bitter and jealous. But in my face, no, no, no. The king has walked in and they have to respect it only because I've not taken the shortcuts. I've not been funded. They pay you to not talk about things they don't want you to talk about. They tell you that themselves. I can't do that because Steve told you that he stopped doing stand-up because he has 7 TV shows. The only problem is when he stopped stand-up, he didn't have those 7 TV shows. He stopped stand-up because he got in a comedy battle called the Championship of Stand-Up Comedy with one Cat Williams in Detroit in front of 10,000 people and lost because Cat Williams said he was actually bald and that was a wig. And I went in, and that's why he couldn't do stand-up anymore. Imagine him coming to tell you another story where he got so big and it was Bernie and them's fault because they wanted to be movie stars. What? You called Ocean 11 to get that nigga's part. What do you mean you didn't want to be a movie star? So on the behalf of Bernie, I would have to say what I have to say.
3: You ever been on tour with any of these guys?
1: Every guy I mentioned to you is not funny out there in real life. So, no. Faison's never done his own tour in 30 years. Steve Harvey don't do stand-up no more. Cedric doesn't write. I'm sorry, he doesn't write. Ricky Smiley has been playing the same old black woman forever. Like, you can't get a young fan base with that. Like, you gotta be doing karaoke around the country to make that work.
3: Right.
1: And he is. But I'm a stand-up comedian. This is my 19th 100 city tour. I'm not gonna have a conversation with these lazy bums that'll take a shortcut at any point. Yes, it's easier for you to juice than to get in the gym. But you don't get to bring that body in here talking crazy.
3: Talk about how good you look.
1: What? No, there's too many comics out there that are putting their life on the line to tell these jokes, man.
3: Okay. Let's get to your upbringing. We're going to circle
0: back. All right, we're going to stop right there on that. That was, again, Shannon Sharp interview with Cat Williams. You can pull it up on YouTube, watch it in its entirety. It's about 2.5 hours long. So I just wanted to give you the part that I really enjoyed. I enjoyed all of it, that I've ever watched Shannon Sharp. Be clear about that. This Club Shay Shay. But I enjoyed the interview with Cat Williams. And I know Cat Williams, like others, of course, they have a certain point they're going to go and certain topics they're not going to talk about. Likewise with Alex Jones, as I said to a sister the other day. Alex Jones has a stability threshold, certain points he's going to talk about, certain things he's not going to talk about. And you hear that sometimes when he got different guests on, but he at least invites the guests on and allows the guests to, of course, share their information as well. So I respect him for that. And I think we as a people need to have that kind of platform. I'm talking about blacks now, where you can have a platform where you hear Brother Muhammad, where you hear Irritated Genie, where you hear Dr. Randy Short, where you hear Dr. Phil Valentine, where you hear others that are on the same vibratory frequency, brothers and sisters, to be able to have those kind of shows, 24-hour, 7-day-a-week kind of program and network, similar to what Alex Jones has had for years with InfoWars and Prison Planet and now Band TV. See, if we have that kind of love, then we'd be willing to make those kind of sacrifices, set up those kind of platforms so a Brother Irritated Genie is not canceled, right? A Dr. Short's not canceled, and we got to find out or reach out to see where they are. So that's why these kind of platforms are so important, that Alex Jones would bring on a Dick Gregory, a Minister Farrakhan, a Dr. Phil Valentine, what was the brother, hip-hop artist that I've heard on, of course, what's the brother, Immortal Technique, brother before he was killed or sacrificed also, Prodigy. He had so many of them that he's had on his shows as well, so that's important that he had those platforms. But let me go to this interview quickly, that I want to share part of that Rabbi Nathaniel Kapner, who, of course, you can go to The Real Jews is his website. Real Jews is the website. So listen to this, and we'll be back with more. Stay tuned.
4: That's not going to happen, okay? So whoever gets in, they may allow Trump to get in. They may allow that. Okay, but you see, with Trump, it's not that the Jews hate Trump. They don't. They fear his followers. They see with him the American flags, okay, USA. This is nationalism, okay? The meme, nationalism. Where there's nationalism, the Jew sinks down, okay? So it's not Trump that the Jews hate and try to destroy. They despise, they fear his followers, because those are the white Christians, the patriots, who in a drop of a dime can turn against Israel and say, hey, why are there so many Jews running everything? Why are the Jews able to put this money out of thin air? Why are the Jews pushing woke? Why is the media pushing transgenderism and homosexuality? Why are the Jews putting all these lesbians in charge of a mayorship?
5: You're saying they fear the Great Awakening. So let me ask you this. We got a little bit of time.
4: They fear the people. They fear the people of the Great Awakening. I don't go into abstracts. Jews don't go into abstracts. That's not what Jews do. They go, who are the people? Is there a large following? They see USA, USA flags, white faces, Christianity, God bless America, Merry Christmas. Uh-oh. We got to get rid of this guy. Vivek, they could care less about him. He's nothing. Okay? Trump is the one they're scared of.
0: All right. Let me fast forward this part to the next part that I want to get into. So, let me go to where I want to go with this quickly.
5: He did say repeatedly, we will control everybody's behavior with money. That's going. Because when I had the last guest on, who I made a film with 15 years ago,
0: pardon me for 1 second.
4: He is the head. Now, Vivek's got some great things.
5: I've been persecuted, but I've grown up in Dallas.
0: Just a little bit.
5: Gregory sent me on Reddit. Call toll free 888-253-3139. 888-253-3139.
0: That's not what I want.
5: Paternal, who invented the stock exchange. He was English. His name was Gresham. His symbol was the grasshopper. You see, the Jews invented the stock market.
4: Well, they did. The Jews, okay, you want to say somebody somewhere here invented it, but the one who internationalized it was Jewry, because it's the international Jew. The Jews are expanded throughout the world.
5: Well, like now, I said, here's my deal. We're going to go to break in a couple minutes. I'm going to let you talk. I'm not doubting that there's powerful, you know, Mossad organized crime groups, but I mean, are you saying they control the Chinese, the Russians? Really?
4: How in the world can China be doing all our corporate production without their Jewish money? They're still linked into Jewish money. Same with Trump, with all his real estate ventures. You think he's going to dare to say end the Fed? He's never touched it. He's never said a word about it. But somebody like Ron Paul, who I know you're friends with, did. And it's a shame that he left Congress, because he's the only voice that could say, we've got to do something about the Fed. And we have to start putting a little money stand. Paper full.
5: He couldn't stand after 20-plus years. He's in Congress once.
4: No, he
5: came back.
4: Because now he lost his voice. I know Ron Paul. I know his assistant. He's a devout Catholic. We're friends, okay? I'm not saying I'm friends with Ron Paul, but I know him. I've met him. He likes me. And he's right, but nobody, even his son's not saying this. We have to go to the money power. And I'm going to keep on saying it for maybe your audience and other people. It's a drag, it's a bore, it's dry. But Amschel, Mayor Amschel Rothschild was right. Give me the control of the nation's money. I don't care who makes its laws. And this is what Larry Fink of BlackRock is part of. It's part of this whole Rothschild orbit.
5: Well, Fink did say we're going to control everybody's...
4: control corporations, you control media, you can control every hack on Capitol Hill with money. This Hernandez, he will never go to jail. Never. I guarantee you, he will never go to jail.
5: Well, Larry Fink did say repeatedly, we will control everybody's behavior with money.
4: Oh, he does. He owns large shares in Disney. So he's part of this woke thing, because the whole, and I learned this from my child, the whole thing about Jewry is to destroy Christianity. Now, if they can't destroy Jesus Christ, which is impossible, they'll do everything they can to undermine his teachings. And one of the teachings of the Bible, okay, is that the male and the female come together for procreation and holy matrimony. So they're going after that. They're going after that verse, and they're going after the youth. Me and you, they're not going to get, Alex. Okay, we're over 50. The over 50 crowd, they couldn't care less about. It's the 9-year-olds, the 10-year-olds.
5: Hold on. We got to go to break. I want to come back and debate you on this, because I just think, well, let's just talk about it. We'll be right back.
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8: In a galaxy of endless energy needs, the power of Turbo Force rises above the rest. 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
0: All right, let me fast over this. 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
0: Let's get these commercials out the way.
5: I've been persecuted, but I've grown up in Dallas, and there was a lot of racial tension, and I never started fights, and I had a lot of black friends, by the way, and played football and everything. But I got attacked quite a bit by black people because I was white. I don't look at another black person and hate them because some other black person racially attacked me. So my frustration is seeing Jews, like if Jews didn't exist, we'd be in nirvana, we'd be in heaven. And then I see 15% support in Israel for Netanyahu. I see the Rothschilds trying to get rid of him. I'm not saying he's good. There's a clear stand down. I talk about that. But then I go look at Islam that wants to conquer the West, and the left's allied with it. I see something bigger here. And then we talk about, he says, Jews are the problem. And I'm going to shut up while you talk.
0: So, like, Jimmy.
5: Then we talk about, you know, the Old Testament. And I mean, people get mad when we say Judeo-Christian. I mean, Christianity, you know, Christ said, I've come to fulfill the law. And so he did come from the line of David. And I'm not saying stuff that the Jews picked up in Babylon or other places. You know, some of those teachings isn't bad. I'm simply saying, throwing the baby out with the bathwater, it seems to me if we just say Jews are bad people, well, that's like the left now saying white people are inherently bad. And the head of the ADL says, well, wait, we're the one teaching you that, but not Jews. So I know the ADL is a vicious, evil, you know, anti-American, leftist Jewish supremacist organization. And I'm against them and the KKK and the new Black Panther Party. I want to just have a big tent. And I see a lot of Jews that, you know, call in and on the street that support me that are just conservatives and are good people, you know, like your dad was. And, you know, we had, all these great Jewish people on over the years, doctors and scientists that are fighting tyranny. And I just think it's not fair to them to just say this is a Jewish conspiracy. You can say there's an organized global, you know, different racial crime groups, and we know that's real. And I get opposed by those groups. So that's all I'm trying to say. I'm going to give you the floor now. I'm going to shut up. Go ahead.
4: Well, look, let's name some names. Let's start with that.
0: Love it.
4: And let's see what their race is and what religion they subscribe to. But most Jews are secularists. Who's the head of Disney? Robert Iger and Alan Braverman. They're Jews. What are they doing? Well, they get a lot of money from
9: Larry Fink of BlackRock.
0: That's right.
9: Who's into woke to destroy the youth, to get them to cut off their penises and stick in uteruses. Okay? They're Jews. There's two Jews. Let me give you another Jew. Okay? Albert de Bourla, I think his name. Greek. Descent, ethnically, but Jew racially. He is the head dude of the clot shot.
0: Pfizer.
9: A poison in your vein, the mRNA. It's not a vaccine. He's a Jew. There's two. Okay, medical, the Jew. Culture, the Jew. Disney, okay, Pfizer. All right, he's the CEO of Pfizer. Of course, he's a front man. There's money behind it, Jewish money. And let's look at a third. Let's look at the ADL, the Anti-Defamation League. I have to laugh.
0: That's right.
9: Because they do everything they can to destroy me. They can't. I'm three steps ahead of these people because my father used to take me to the B'nai B'rith meetings when I was a little Jewish boy at the synagogue. After every Shabbat services, my dad would take me upstairs to the big brunch, the gefilte fish, the lox and bagels. And it was a B'nai B'rith meeting. These are the big boys.
0: That's right.
9: Back then, I was told this is a multi-million dollar operation. This is in 1957, 1958. Now it's a multi-billion dollar operation. The B'nai B'rith runs the ADL.
0: That's right. Okay,
9: they're the umbrella group. And what did I hear after the rabbi's sermon when we went upstairs?
0: Listen.
9: Well, this one is running for mayor, this goy. Was never a Jew in the front. It was always a goy. And is he good for the Jews? What would he do for us? Okay, that was the whole thing. Not is he going to be good for America. Now, there was probably about 150 Jewish men up there, businessmen. My dad was a businessman. And this is what I heard. Mm. Who's going to run for governor in the next B'nai B'rith meeting? All right, this goy, that's goy. That's what the Jews call them. That's what they call you behind closed doors, goy. And your wife, okay, or anyone's wife who's not Jewish, she's a shiksa. I grew up in this, Alex. Okay, now, who's going to be the governor? Who's going to do the best for us? Jews, not for America. Now, this is my whole orientation that I grew up in. And my father wanted to expose me to this so I could understand a wider picture. You want to look at a wider picture. Now, I'm always going to go back to this, and it's become going in one ear after the other, not with you, but with others. Give me a control of the nation's money, and I care not who makes its laws. America lost its sovereignty in 1913 when the Jews from Europe, headed by Paul Warburg and his brother Max Warburg, who were connected to the Rothschild dynasty. Those are the real big boys, and they took over our money printing. And you, Andrew Jackson, wanted nothing to do with it. He's the real hero. Are we going to have another Andrew Jackson? You're not going to get it with Trump, because he is tied into Jewish money with all his real estate. Are we going to get
5: ask you this. Let me ask you this. Trump's daughter is married to a Jew, so he's got Jewish children.
9: Well, she's a Jew because his first wife was a Jew, Alex. I know this because she never went through the mikvah service. See, every goyish girl who wants to convert to Judaism to marry a Jewish boy, Jared, has to go through the mikvah. These are something I understand. Nobody else does. She never did. She didn't have to because Ivana is a Jew. You look at her face, we all know.
5: Well, here's what I disagree.
9: They look at my face. We know each other, okay? She never went through the mikvah. She's already a Jew because Jews race their race. And their race is everything.
5: Through the mother.
9: It's everything. Through the mother. Okay.
5: Which genetically is accurate because that's the mitochondrial DNA passed on. Males only get one copy, the females get two.
9: It never used to be biblically speaking. If you want to go back to the Bible and you brought up the Bible, Judaism today is not Judaism of the Old Testament.
5: If you want to go into that, we can. I people should hear.
9: Well, you brought it up. You brought it up.
5: Let me show you something. Warren Buffett donation, top 2023 list of largest charitables. This is Yahoo News. And it says he gave it to radical racial justice groups. So is Warren Buffett Jewish? Because he's funding the transgenderism. He's funding the race baiting. I mean, you know, MI6 basically developed the Tavistock Institute, the transgenderism. I'm not an apologist for Jews. I'm not saying powerful Jews aren't promoting it. I mean, what you said's true, but is Warren Buffett Jewish? Boy. He's what?
9: He's a useful boy. That's what we would call him growing up. We would call him a useful boy. That's what my dad would call him. He's a useful boy. See, when Jesus said the synagogue of Satan, he is talking collective. Jews operate as a collective. You want to find out how many Jewish organizations there are? You can't count them. There's probably 1,000 of them, because Jews operate as a collective. Yeah, the Jewish guy next door, I see him mow the lawn. He's a real nice guy. But he will never, never condemn the Pharisees for crucifying our Lord, God, and Savior. He will never do that. And he will continue to send all his money to the AIPAC, to the ADL, to the World Zionist Organization of America. He'll continue doing it. And it doesn't matter if Netanyahu's in or Bennett's in. It doesn't matter.
5: Okay, so let me ask you this. We see basically soft civil war in Israel. The Supreme Court, with what it's doing, Netanyahu, 15% support Netanyahu. I mean, I don't see some unified collective in Israel. I see one of the most divided.
9: Of course, it's unified. It's a military dictatorship. My dad told us this. Just figure it out. It started with the terrorism of the Jabotinsky group, okay, the Irgun and the Stern group, and it started getting...
5: The bombing of the hotel, all that. I'm asking now, Israel used their people as guinea pigs. We have high deaths from the shot there. So if the shot is some Jewish conspiracy to kill people, why are Jews dying from the clot shot as well?
9: Okay, let me just finish this other statement. Israel's a military dictatorship. It morphed into the Haganah. The military, if anybody knows journalism, they would say, yes, Brother Kapner, you are right. It's a military dictatorship because even Haaretz, they're under military censorship. Okay? So let's just start there. Why the military? The military, yes, you're under military censorship. So I don't care if it's Netanyahu or Bennett or Rabin or Sharon. It doesn't matter.
5: So what's the fight about if the Jews are a perfect if the Jews are a perfect collective? Isn't it true the secular Jews are persecuting Orthodox Jews in Israel? I mean, I'm just, come on. I see major of it.
9: Are you kidding?
5: You got Ashkenazi Jews. You got Sephardic Jews. You got all this.
9: And the government is funding, supporting them, and dividing up the West Bank into fragments to help these settlers take over that land. Sometimes I get very frustrated because I knew this stuff from a child. Now I decided in 2007, the gig is up. A Jew from the inside is now going to tell I'm their own worst enemy.
5: Hey, why don't you stop there? Why don't you stop there? Because the reason I got you on is I watch your videos because I want to see what all sides are thinking. About your first become a Jew for Jesus, and then you find Orthodox. You go in there, you feel the different presence, another plane, like you were at a higher level. Like King David was talking about. Spend a few minutes talking about.
0: Let me
5: about
0: fast
5: your,
0: forward this part.
9: Money is not magic. Money buys politicians.
5: Answer my question. So you think only Jews like money?
9: I never said that. Okay,
5: I was a good Jewish boy. I wanted money.
9: It's one thing to make money. It's another thing to print money out of thin air. You and I would be counterfeits if we did that. Okay, that's where I distinguish it. Yes, make money. Yes, sell all your vitamins that you can. I want you to make a lot of money. It's important because you're doing a good job in trying to deal with the border. Epstein's a lost cause. Forget it, Alex. No one's going to go to jail. Okay, they put the girl in jail. That's it.
5: But now, let me ask you about Epstein. That was on my list. I wrote
9: out of nothing. And who can use that money to protect Menendez? He will never go to jail. Hunter Biden will never go to jail.
5: Let me ask you this.
9: Biden will never go to
5: what
9: jail.
5: Do you make of the BRICS? What do you make of the BRICS with other groups trying to issue the money?
9: It's just starting. They want to develop their own SWIFT. But I guarantee you, China, which is a large part of BRICS, is still in the SWIFT system. They have to be. They make all our products. Maytag, Cooper tires, Nike shoes.
5: So let me ask you this.
9: They have to be in the Jewish system. So China is not the enemy.
5: I know. Nobody's stopping you saying Jewish system over and over again, but it was a fetishized deal like what I have. When I have Kanye in here, they just say it over and over again. I want to talk about topics. I know. You said that that's the source of all. We understand what you're saying. Let me ask you.
10: And then we have to look at the players.
5: Let me ask you this. I want to create a system where it's based on meritocracy and what you produce, like Martin Luther King Jr. said. And because I go to a restaurant because the food's good, not because Chinese own it or black people or Jews or, you know, hillbillies or whatever. Let me ask you this. How do you see the world divided right now? What do you think is about to happen? We can see that the world is going to a major tumultuous period. Looks to me like globalist powers are in trouble. Do you agree with that? Do you disagree? I mean, let me ask you from your perspective, who runs things, how is things going for the ruling class?
10: So far, it's going quite well. Now, they got rid of somebody who wanted to stop it. His name was Saddam Hussein, because he wanted to coin his own money. They got rid of him. Gaddafi wanted to start the African dinar.
5: Okay? That's
10: true. These fellows finally got onto it, that the money is what controls. Now, the one who knows this is Vladimir Putin.
5: I'm going to stop you again. You read my mind. The globalists, whoever you say runs it, go after anybody trying to create their own monetary system. Gaddafi, Saddam, you're right. They always start a war. So are you expecting a war start over?
10: They can't get rid of Vladimir Putin. They would love to. They're using Ukraine boys, these poor Christian boys, to get rid of Vladimir Putin because they got this crazy woman who was born Noodleman. Her name is Victoria Newland now.
5: Newland, yeah.
10: Goyish name. That's Goyish. Newland. She was born a Noodleman, okay? Because I know this. We all know this, okay? She's the one that wants to destroy Putin. Jews hate Russia because Russia is now revitalizing what is known in Carmen parlance, the Byzantine Empire.
5: By the way, stop there. It's true that he's revitalized the Byzantine Empire. And it is true that Trotsky was kicked out by Stalin, and so that's where the neocon beef comes from. Keep going.
10: Okay, so Putin is the main arch enemy now to the Jews, not China. They're in the system. So what Putin has done, he has loaded up in gold. He is the main motivator of BRICS. I think he's now the president. He wants to start a secretariat, too. And he's bringing in Saudi Arabia, Iran, I think is now in.
5: Saudi Arabia officially joined today.
10: Okay, so I'm pretty much on top of things. I think Iran is already in. But it's just in their nascent state. They want to create their own SWIFT, which is transfer of money from one trading group to another trading group, one nation to another trading group. They want to start their own currency exchange, their own letters of credit. They want to create their own system. But this is going to take time. It's not going to happen tomorrow. It's not going to happen in 2025. Putin looks at the long range. That's how he's operating his military operation in Ukraine. Not to just go in and destroy. He's looking at the long range of attrition. He's a very clever man. I know people in my Orthodox church who know him personally. And they tell me things that no one else is going to know about him. I know how he operates. So he is in it for the long term. Now, 2024 may be a lousy year for us, Alex, and I include you with us. I do. Okay? Because you're fighting for a sovereign America. And I am, too. But the difference between you and me is I name the names who are the real enemies who are really controlling these things. Because this is the whole Jewish mind I grew up with. How are we going to try to control the Goyim? Because the Jews look upon the Goyim as stupid. If I ever said something as a Jewish kid that was stupid, all my uncles would say, you have a Goyish cook, which means you think like a Goy. Okay, so this is the whole thing of the Jews. We have to control the Goyim. So they don't like an Alex Jones who comes out and says, hey, this is what's going on. This is what Epstein's doing. It was a sting operation. They don't want to hear that. And they certainly don't want me to hear me calling out these names. So the globalist picture still looks good for 2024. I don't see it getting any better. But
5: we got to go to break. We're going to come back. People can find you. What's the best place for people to find you? We'll do 50 more minutes, but where do people find your reports?
10: Go to Real Jew News. Real Jew News. I do videos. State-of-the-art videos. My graphics are just, well,
0: bring you to the last part.
5: I've seen
0: to the state of the city. Alex Jones, InfoWars with Rabbi, again, Nathan Kapner. Listen to this last part.
10: Brother, I wanted to just do the Bible. I was reaching a kid, 16, 17, 18.
5: Hold on, we got to go to break. And speaking of making money, I got to make money to fund this operation. Part. That stuff, I've studied it. But I just think that, let me ask you this way at the time we have. And we'll have you back, because I know you're a historian, and I want to pick your brain. We got some stations join us in a few minutes. We've got to go to break again in a second for 60 seconds. But let me ask you this. When we pull back, I see the transhumanists and just this evil force that's inhabiting people of every color, religion, you name it. I just want a big tent where we can get Jews and everybody else, you know, regardless of what group they came out of, to see an open tent for team humanity and a pro-human future that Elon Musk and I talked about a few weeks ago. And I just think that to sit there and deny that so much of, because people hate this on the anti-Jew side, Western civilization, you could say what you want, but it's been integrally entwined with Jews. And so, you know, are you saying, do you believe the Khazarian thing, that Ashkenazi aren't Jews, or is it the Babylonian captivity, or Sephardics the real Jews, or are you saying they're all Jews? I mean, there's a lot of questions.
10: We laughed at the Khazar theory as kids, because this was a theory by some scholar, was made popular by Arthur Koestler, called the 13th Tribe. He gets Jews off the hook for deicide, okay? So it wasn't Jews today, because everyone's a Khazar. They didn't crucify Christ as a collective. So it's just a stupid Khazarian myth. It's totally ahistorical. No historian worth its worth.
5: If Jews are a collective... Hold on. Let me ask you a question. If Jews are a collective, I'm asking you a question. I'm asking.
10: Oh, yeah.
5: Hold on. Let me ask you a question. Is it the Sanhedrin, and is the Sanhedrin secretly operating?
10: Jews don't need a Sanhedrin. They don't need it. It's called the Synagogue of Satan. They're all connected to it through money, through culture, for the destruction of Christian mores. Now, you want to bring on transhumanism, transgenderism. The main money makers are Jewish surgeons. The main pushers of transgenderism are those who own the media. I used to live near the owner of CBS. His name was Murray Rothstein. He changed his name to Sumner Redstone, like he's some blue-blooded Yankee. We laughed at him. But the Goyim don't know.
0: Right.
10: He started this MTV to destroy the youth. Now, I wanted to just talk briefly about my Bible with brother.
0: All right, we're going to stop right there. That was, again, the interview with Alex Jones and Nathaniel Kapner laying out good information. If you haven't seen this, I would encourage you, if you want it, let me know. I'll send it to you. But, of course, he closed out talking about Maury Rothstein, who changed his name to Sumner Redstone, who, of course, owned CBS, owned, of course, MTV. So, and of course, they bought BET, if you don't know that history, right? So all of that was to corrupt their youth. But you can pull this up. So, again, Brother Muhammad didn't say it. This was a Jewish rabbi who was speaking on it. So

0: maybe again was blocking, but I appreciate him at least bringing him on to have that kind of conversation, right? And again, those are the kind of conversations we're going to have. I think they're really to wake up the people and bring the people along, because the people, unfortunately, some, not all, right, but don't apply, let it fly, don't know the time that we're in, the seriousness that we're in, and they don't know the names and the faces and the places in terms of how we got to where we are now that's accelerated since 2020. So this kind of information you ain't going to hear on many of our HBCU campuses, because basically because they've taken money from Zionist elements, they've basically told them, you better not have those kind of discussions on those airwaves at Morgan State University, over there on Radio 1 or any other of those airwaves. So they're not going to have those conversations. They will spend 2 hours talking about Donald Trump to get you to participate and keep you locked on a low vibratory frequency. In fact, only time they bring Attorney White to pet it on right now, not to talk about the fact Supreme Court turned back the rights on affirmative action and voting rights and everything else, which was bought by a Jewish man by the name of Edward Blum, B-L-A-U-M. They don't even bring his name up, man. You say, how are you going to be your friend, but yet he's going after your rights? They don't even bring his name up. But they'll spend 2 hours talking about Donald Trump and have you locked on that low vibratory frequency, like Donald Trump, for you brothers, is your shot of Viagra, Cialis, Extends, or whatever the next or the latest male enhancement drug is. You get a hard on talking about Trump. You know what I mean? You ain't talking about nothing else, okay? So that's the reality of where we are in 2024. So happy New Year as we get ready to wrap up, close out, and get up out of here in the State of the City. But you can pull up the interview with Cat Williams and Shannon Sharp. Watch that, of course, at Shay Shay on YouTube. And, of course, Alex Jones, you can go to Infowars.com. It's also on BitChute. It's also, of course, at BeforeIt'sNews.com. But that's Alex Jones with, again, Nathaniel Kapener. Rabbi Nathaniel Kapener. So let me pull up some of these comments quickly. We got about, what, less than 5 minutes? Maybe about, what, 4 minutes before we got to get up out of here. So we'll read some of your comments quickly before we wrap up. It's 1:55, so I want to be on time. So say, great information and show always. China out our toll roads and since the ports as well. Let's keep it moving. Somebody mentioned Gaddafi, of course, as you heard, again, Rabbi Kapener talk about, of course, Gaddafi. Just say, can't handle him. Well, yeah, that's true. That was part of it. Black Power Comrade, great sharing of information always, as my brother L. Abdul Muhammad have said. It's a must. He said, me to usher you into an unnatural lifestyle, showing and talking about so much to make it become acceptable. That's true. That's what Satan would do. He said, guy is a generous person, adopted many children. Okay, let's keep it moving. Talking about Cat Williams. Bill Clinton, Chinese name is Lincoln Young, huh? Okay, Lincoln Young, I'm sorry. Say Lincoln Young, right? People die in Baltimore every day. One white tranny gets killed by a white man. Are they talking about in Harford County? Yeah, that's true. But I won't spend a whole lot of time on that one. So let's see what other comments we got quickly before we wrap up. It's 1:56, so we got to begin to wrap up. So I thank all of you for tuning in. Didn't open up the lines today. We will open up the lines next week. So in the meantime, between time, I know you're going to the game today with Ravens versus the Steelers. So I just say, stay watchful, stay vigilant. Don't be down there stealing them since they playing the Steelers, all right? So no got a lot of carjackings and automobile stuff. Don't be down there stealing nothing since they playing the Steelers. But I know that's Brother David Johnson team down there, the Steelers. So enjoy the game, but stay watchful, stay vigilant. There was no snow, but just a little drizzle, a little fizzle, right? So meantime, between time, we'll be back here next Saturday, 12 noon, to enjoy the state, to support the State of the City. Once again, our Cash App, $SOTC Muhammad. We do need your support. If you enjoyed the show and the flow and the info, of course, anything I say, you can cross-reference. You can check my Facebook page, my Twitter page, and Instagram channel as well. We will post the show in its entirety right afterwards on our social media pages. So in the meantime, between time, stay watchful, stay vigilant. So I always say, stay out in stadiums, stay out in crowded places and spaces, because there's a lot, of course, around the Ravens, which we'll talk more about that next week in terms of signs, symbols, numerology, and gematria. So in the meantime, between time, keep it locked for Moon Man coming up next. Of course, Solid, was it Solid Gold or Southern Soul?
1: Southern Soul
0: and the Solid Gold. Let the story be told, all right? We're back here next Saturday, 12 noon. So thank you to the engineer, drop a jewel. And in the meantime, between time, I've been your host, Brother Muhammad. God bless. Let's continue to clean up all this mess. We'll be back here next Saturday, 12 noon. We're up on Wednesday, of course, Facebook Live. In the meantime, with our podcast. So until then, peace.

0: Sister Michelle, likewise, have a great day. Okay, got the book. Peace to those on Facebook. Thanks for tuning in, and we'll be back here next Saturday. Send your donations to support the show. Thank you. Love you.
1: Why Trump got my vote? Ever since I have been of age to vote, it has always been for a party that have never had to acknowledge me, respect me, honor me, and take serious my vote, my living condition, my children's education. None of those things. Democrats never have to care about holes in our streets. Democrats never have to care about dilapidated buildings in our communities. You know why? Because they run for office, but they live in affluent areas. They run for office, but live in white areas. They run for office, but yet allow education in our inner cities to be just what it is, a place where we do not know our civic responsibility, where we do not know who is really running for office, where we do not know anything that will change the system in our communities. They literally legislate it. They literally own it. They literally embody it. They literally wield it with the pen. So I'm asking, excuse me, why keep giving away my vote? We have been waiting and waiting and waiting for things to change for our good. And it never changes. And all they do is get rich off of our vote. Just a vote. They disrespect us. They dilute us and they diminish us when we vote and we get absolutely nothing in return. I'm better off giving my vote to Donald Trump. I know where he stands. I know how he feels. I know what I'll get because he is not making promises that he knows he will not fulfill. We have believed these people for so long. We have trusted these people for so long. We have had hope in these people for so long. We have built faith in these people for so long that for the last, 200 years, we've given them the best of us. And that's our vote. And to no avail, it has never failed. They told us, we silly. I'm not going to be silly any longer. I wish I would vote Democrat again. For what? For poverty? For oppression? For lack? For bad health? For sickness? Really? Not again. You will not get my vote again. You are nothing but traitors. You betrayed our trust. And you've been doing it as long as we allow you to do it. And we aren't allowing you to do it any longer. Time's up.

0: All right, hello everybody. Dr. Rick here dropping in on you. Hope everybody has had a great week. Here's another episode of The Teachers. I'm here with my partner, my ace, my friend for years now. It's crazy how long we've actually known each other. I remember when we first connected with Dr. Michael K. Blanchard. Our guest today is a young brother, Ryan. I'm going to just let Ryan tell you his story. This brother has an unbelievable story. I love his passion. I love his disposition. I'm going to talk about some of the things that impressed me about him as we move in. But he has a unique way of delivering powerful messages by way of music. And I'm going to save some of the conversation for the conversation because you know me. But I do want to, normally we would say this segment is brought to you by, and we would announce a sponsor, but this segment is about me celebrating birthday number 55 over this weekend, which is a milestone for me, all things considered, everything that I've been through over the last year. The beautiful things like losing 40 pounds over the last 7 or 8 months, honoring my word to myself that I wasn't going to enter into 55, looking the way I looked on my daughter's birthday last September, and all of that. And as I said in the video before this, for those of you who want to show love to me, you don't have to bless me directly, but you can support the work that we do. It's so underfunded. And after this conversation, you're going to see why it's so necessary. And we're going to move into this. Ryan, our mutual connection, Jeremy, is how I initially came about you. He reached out to me and he just starts sharing your stuff with me. You have to check this out. You have to check this out. This guy is special. He's different. And I get that a lot. And then I go and it's trash. I mean, absolute trash. And I'm going like, nah, I got a headache. I can't get it. My left eye hurt. Just all kind of stuff. That, and so, but there was something in the conviction of Jerry. I said, I'm going to click this link. And I swear, and this is what I said. I swear for God, I'm going to mess Jeremy up if this is some trash. And I didn't say that. I said something else. But that was just, and I listened to it. I'm like, well, damn. Because this is definitely not was being pushed out there in mainstream. And it sort of immediately reminded me of Sane. Sane is the guy, Ryan, who you just heard on the intro.
1: I like that song.
0: It's Doc's fam, and he convinced him to do the intro for us, and then it turned it into a full single, and now it has a video and everything. So we're into that thing now, production and all of that stuff. Promoting and all that stuff, we're into that as well. I come from a music background. Doc has inserted himself as an executive producer, and so he's fast tracking his learning curve on it, and he's got some good people surrounding him. And you know, I've been in like forever, you know, I got literally producers in the bloodline. Matter of fact, I'm about to hook up with one to help celebrate my birthday today. If I don't choke him, it'll be a good day. And that's my baby brother, man. This dude is extremely talented. He's a gospel recording artist, but he's a songwriter and producer. He's written for Kim Burrell. He's written for Kyle Turner. He's done, you know, a bunch of different things, plus his own stuff. So I have an understanding. We talked about this. What I want you to do, so you can lay the foundation and we can get through it and we can have this conversation, because I think this conversation has to be had, is I want you to tell people who you are and about your journey and how you got here. Same way you told me.
1: Well, first off, thank you, Dr. Rick. I appreciate you having me on. Dr. Blanchard, it's a joy to meet you, brothers.
2: Likewise.
1: And thank you for the compliments about the music. You know, we live in a time where the appreciation of a, you know, we use words like positive and negative, like these weird blanket statements, but the reality is like, we put these terms in places where they don't belong. So, you know, to have somebody appreciate something that has real positive quality in it and real consciousness in it, like, it's, I appreciate it for real. As far as myself, of course they call me Ryan. My artist name is Ryan or Deuce. It comes from the fact that you live different places, you may take on a nickname or two. These have always been the name. I've always liked my first name, and my nickname in the streets is Deuce. So, I just figured, hey, if you know me in the world, if you don't know me, it's the easy way to identify me. I'm right outside of DC, from a town called Dale City. Very small place, very homely. It's the streets though. Very young, running around doing what young most black males do, or a lot of those who are just involved in street life. I got in trouble young, and I began to catch felonies, and I went to prison 2 days before I turned 20. Coincidentally, 2 days before I turned 20 put me at September 11th, 2002, which is a year after to the day that the towers fell. That was the day I got incarcerated. Coincidentally, 1996. It's also the same day Tupac died. Well, 2 days later on my birthday. So I share these weird mathematics about who I am in this world, to know that my life could literally fall into the hands of the judicial system a year after the towers fall. And then to know that, as you can see, I have a poster of him on my wall, to know that I was in front of my house on the day that I turned 14, shooting a basketball when my friend Natalie came outside. I was like, "Oh my God, Ryan, Tupac died." And I'm like, "What? What are you talking about?" And I was all tears. But to know in the future that I would share these pivotal moments in our history, in my own life, like personally. And so, as I say that to simply just lay out, just the oddity of how it all turned out for me. And so, to bring it to a full circle, I took a 15-year journey through the Department of Corrections from that moment. I didn't see the world again from 2 days before I turned 20 until I was 35 years old. I got out of prison February 12th, 2018. So a large part of what you're hearing in the music, that conviction, not only being convicted of felonies in my real life, but it comes from a real place, And so, and then, to just take it one small step further, it'd be sad to know that in today's current entertainment world, the things that get pushed from our entertainers, knowing that all of the things they push, I was in the space with the people who get in trouble for those things for a long time. I'm talking about brothers who I highly admire and respect, elders who, just like you brothers, who call me right now. And I'm talking about can tell you the stories of who I was in prison. I never stabbed anybody. I didn't have it for real. Honestly believe that God was with me every step of the way, to be honest. I'm talking, I didn't have it. I got in so little fights the entire time I was there. Like, I honestly had the opportunity to learn, be amongst brothers who appreciated my learning and would allow me to stand in front of them and teach and do this thing that I do right here, and allow me then to perform for them. And in the oddest way, not that I needed it, but made sure that, like, I was safe the entire way through. Like, nah, brother, you ain't, listen, we know that you're not this, you're this. So listen, you go do this, because we may need you to teach us something later. You good? So, I was honestly blessed in that environment, to make it all the way through unscathed, and then to finally get out into the world and, just do some of it and participate in some of the things I always wanted to participate in, which was just making music and having the opportunity to be in the classroom and speak to the youth about real life things. So, it's kind of my story.
0: And that is something that I was communicating to Dr. Blanchard, was what I found impressive about you and Jeremy, because that's how you guys met,
1: Indeed.
0: is that you guys, didn't just go through the process and pretend to be something to get through the process. You hit the ground, and your mindset was, I'm immediately going to make my presence felt so that other people don't take that path. And I'm a huge believer in redemption. I don't believe we have a habit of throwing our people away. You can see it in how quick we jump off of bandwagons when somebody does something that we say, oh my God, you know, and we throw them away. My thing is, we definitely don't need to promote and advocate or support and condone antisocial behavior by our men or our women. But what we have to watch is they are, and you know who they are when I say they are way worse than we are on any spectrum of moral ineptitude and being morally bereft. That they are. And yet, watch what they do when one of theirs step off the plantation. The only time you'll see them throw one away is when they have to sacrifice them in order to stabilize what they have. Other than that, they'll take, just like in this guy, I can't think of his name now because I had to put him out of my head, but the white cat raping the girl on side of the dumpster who gets 90 days because going to prison would totally destroy him and mess up his future. Well, you do that to black men every day.
1: Indeed.
0: So why does his future get to be protected when he's literally violating a woman on the side of a dumpster who's unconscious?
1: Indeed.
0: And he doesn't even serve the full 90 days.
1: Hmm.
0: Brock Turner. That's his name. Okay. So we know they protect, and I'm not talking about that type of protection. I'm not saying you go out and you harm a black woman and we cover you. Doc knows that's not my thing. My thing is, you harm a black woman, I want to touch you.
1: Absolutely.
0: I want to touch you. You harm a black woman, I got a problem with you. I don't care what the black woman does. She needs to be safe in the presence of black men. Now, we need to start leading and teaching and covering and demanding that, okay, if this is what we expect from you, this is what we expect from you, but I'm not finna let nobody harm you. Malcolm, Brother Malcolm said this, that she's the most uncovered, unprotected person on the planet.
1: Indeed. Why?
0: So, no, I'm not saying that's what we do. What I'm saying is, unless we see something is absolutely incorrigible and it violates this code where we say, if you do this, we literally will put you to sleep. Other than that, if we're saying that you're worth living, then we need to make your life worth living. And so we need to demand of you. We need to redeem. So I'm big on redemption. The path that you travel. There's a bunch of us out there. There's a bunch of people out there that needed to be where you were and just didn't get caught.
1: I agree 1,000%.
0: Okay. So that's that. It's a bunch of people doing stuff that are far more devastating than what you did to get there to do 15. That's never seen the inside of a jail cell. I believe in redemption. The road you travel to get to it is different for everybody. It's what you do when the opportunity is sitting in front of you. Do you embrace it? Do you walk into it? Do you live it? I'm living a life of redemption.
1: Mm.
0: So I appreciate it when I see it.
1: Mm.
0: You know, and so my thing is, what you're doing is so necessary, and I connect with it because I deal with young black males too. But being in the classroom, sharing your story, teaching, and having the opportunity to do it. Because think about it. The narrative in the world and society is that you're a throwaway. You have the word convict in front of your name. And yet here you are being embraced by the society that should have threw you away based on the narrative.
1: Mm.
0: But the thing is, you had to step into it. And I know Doc has his own unique approach in seeing about us as black men. And we are real close and connected in how we move. That's why we've been friends for so long. But we've also been friends because we're able to not be on the same page and still have mad love for one another. It's the beauty of, I don't have to agree with everything you say. I'm not a clone of you. But we jive because we're on the same page on the things that matter to us the most.
1: Absolutely.
0: And so, Doc, just listening to that story and understanding, I think you're in Denver now, though. You're not in D.C.
1: Yes, sir. Yes, sir.
0: So, Doc, when you hear that story, what's the first thing that comes to mind? And I'm gonna give you the context so you don't have to search hard. Tommy J. Curry. T. Hassan Johnson, The Man Not, and now take it from there.
2: I mean, I'm looking at, you know, I'm thinking about student persistence, which is part of professional development, personal development. That's what I'm thinking about when I hear his story. What types of barriers did Ryan have? What types of support systems did he have when he got out? You said you were in 15 years, correct?
1: Yes, sir.
2: So a lot changed in the world. So I'm interested to hear from you. How were you embraced in the community? We call them wraparound services. Those are the things that we put in place for people to become successful in education, successful in life, coaching, all that type of stuff. What did you have to support you? Because a lot of young Black men that come out of prison time don't have that support. We know that. And they go back very quickly a lot of times. Sometimes they're unable to cope with this new world because a lot of time has passed and a lot of things in the world changed since you were actually there. And you said you were very young when you went in. So a lot has changed and a lot of your personal development actually occurred while you were incarcerated. So tell us a little bit about what that was like growing up with a lot of your personal development occurring in the system. And Doc knows I say this all the time, the best education that you can give is the one you give to yourself. And I'm not talking about the institution of education. I'm talking about the one you get on life.
1: Okay.
2: When you combine the two, then you're a giant.
1: Fantastic question, Doc. One of the first places I would have to absolutely start is the fact that, you know, I was blessed to have both my parents, you know, since I was young. My father, he died my third year in prison. It's very tough, to be honest. That's a whole nother story for another day. But the fact is that my mom is a certified genius. She's a double major. She has a PhD in psychology. She has a master's in psychology, forgive me, and a master's in business. My father, he was just, you know, he wasn't the most educated man, but he was always the most popular dude anytime he walked into a space. You know what I'm saying? He could run his mouth. So, you know, those two things together, just being able to think quickly and then just being able to articulate well, has just always fared well for me. My mom always impressed in me a love for reading, you know, since young. That's why, you know, when I look back just at my journey, knowing that I, at the bare minimum, I read one book a month for 15 years, at the bare minimum. And there was months that, you know how your mind could get to going. Sometimes you might get in that space and you could just feel like I could crack the codes of the universe. I done read 10 books this month, you know, but.
2: Hey, Ryan, most people haven't read that many books in their lifetime.
1: It's crazy, right? And that's what I'm saying, to know that, you know, it's really crazy that we really rely on screens to learn now. Like, it's the most, like, what happens if the Wi-Fi goes out? And if, what if you go back to looking at books and you're like, yeah, what am I supposed to do with this? It's like, it's crazy.
0: I saw the weirdest thing. Mm. Now, I don't know if you saw this, but it's a reel now on TikTok, but it was a real life event. There was this toddler. Couldn't have been more than 2 years old. And I think they were in the airport. Mm-hmm. And the mom gave the toddler a magazine. Mm-hmm. And the toddler took the magazine and started doing this.
1: Mm-hmm.
0: Couldn't understand
1: why
0: the screen wasn't changing. Only knows scrolling. Never touched the real book. Never turned the page.
1: That's deep.
0: And you know, I'm good. I'm good with technology. It has really opened up the platform for me to do what I do. Mm. But there's something like holding a book, the smell of it, going in a bookstore, going in a library,
1: touching a page,
0: it's touching a page that's revolutionary. Mm. And you know, the empirical data on this is huge. When studying success, one of the most primary and prevalent variables is books read. The average American reads one book a year. Do you know how many people have to not read a book at all to have your average be one?
1: Yeah, it's crazy, right?
0: Now, on the flip side of that, the top five performers, success wise, in they literally defined success in a number of different ways. They defined it financially, they defined it business influence, social influence, and so forth. So, in any of those categories, the top 5% read on average 4 books per month. So there's a direct correlation between reading. Well, and then there's another study that shows that when we start talking about energy and vibration, which everybody talks about and very few people understand, is that literally your thoughts and your state of being emits energy and can be measured on the Hertz scale. And the Hertz scale basically ranges from 0 to up to 7 to 750. Now, the lower the frequency, the vibration, the lower the energy. You're talking about 250 hertz and below. Anger, bitterness, jealousy, envy, strife, and all of that. And 500 hertz, gratitude, 550, love, 6 and 7, benevolence and giving, 700, revelation. The receiving of new knowledge is one of the highest places that you can be in where you're building your energy and your vibration. When the brain and the mind comes together to take on something new it hasn't seen, it gets excited and it goes up. It's hard to be looking into a book and feeling down. It's amazing. And I can relate to you because when I started my journey, to become more spiritually grounded, I was in seminary. So I was going for my first doctorate, which was in theology. And I'm there and I'm studying about Charles Wesley because Charles Wesley is the father of the Methodist movement. He's known as the Great Revivalist. He existed in the early 1800s, late 70s, early 1800s. And he was a Methodist by nature. And so the church became known as the Methodist Church because he used methodology to move everything and make things. He was systematic in how he moved. Well, there's a part about John Wesley when you're studying the man where he's determining that he needs to elevate his level of faith and his thinking. And he's having this ongoing debate with John Whitefield, who is in the U.S. and Wesley is in the U.K. And they're having these exchange of letters, which obviously takes a lot of time because we're talking 1800. So it's got to get on a ship and come all the way over. But they're having this debate about the doctrine of election. I'm not going to get into the depth of it, but Whitefield was a Calvinist and Wesley was Arminianist. And so those were the debates, and it was friendly. They were very close. It was a friendly debate, but they had it going on.
1: Indeed.
0: And in one letter, Wesley says to Whitefield, "I'm struggling with my faith. What should I do?" And Whitefield's return was, "Preach faith until you have faith." He was talking about the power of personal declaration. I wrote about that. But there was something else I spent in studying Wesley that set my world on fire and changed my life forever. I read that one year he did committed to the consumption of revelation. He was going to read 100 books in a year. And I committed, I'm going to read 100 books in a year. This is over 20 some years ago. Every year I read over 100 books. And I'm one of the busiest people in the world, but it's a part of what I am. I'm going to find books and I'm just reading. And then it's become like a passion. And it kind of parlayed into something my grandfather told me. He said, "You love to talk a lot, you love to write a lot. Make sure you read at least 1,000 words for every 100 words you speak." And you'll what comes out will be a blessing to the people who hear it, because it'll most likely be the truth. And so when I hear you talk about the reading and the passion, that passion was given to me by my great grandmother, who was my adopted mom. And your mom gave you that passion. It has served you well, and it will continue to serve you well. And I ask that you simply pass that passion on, because that's what's lacking in so many of our youth, are the ability to seek and educate themselves.
1: I agree. The thing is so often, man, that would be the problem that I would encounter when I was incarcerated. You know, one of the things that connected Jeremy and I, you know, my great brother Jeremy, was the fact that when I met him other than the fact that we were around from the, within the same area. So, you know, within that environment, you know, you kind of just gravitate towards people in that way. But one of the earliest moments that came with me meeting him was I went to go outside to sit down and talk with him, and he had this big tax book about tax law. And I was like, hey, what are you doing with this? And he was like, yo, man, we black men. He's like, when we get out in the world, one of the things that normally send dudes like us back to prison is we don't pay our taxes. He was like, yeah, you better learn this. And I was like, oh, word. But just the running across, you run across brothers in that environment who will stand out in that way because they will have things like that attached to them way less than brothers who do. You know what I'm saying? You will run across the brothers who aren't reading, who aren't learning, who aren't for real. How many the amount of brothers that you run across on a regular basis. I knew a brother who was the brothers who would be in the GED class. And the brother, I knew this one in particular brother, he's going to the GED class, and he would come outside and he would talk to me on a regular basis. He would always ask me, Brian, yo, how you keep your brain focused? He was like, yo, man, every time we come outside, he was like, yo, you don't ever want to smoke no weed? He was like, you don't want to go work out? He was like, yo, you go work out by yourself? He was like, yo, man. He was like, yo, how do you sit over here and do this every day? He's like, I just don't get it. And I was like, well, let me ask you this. I was like, yo, how do you go to the GED class every day? He was like, well, I mean, I want my GED. I said, well, I want to learn. I said, well, here's the difference, though. I said, yo, how long have you been in a GED class? He said, man, go ahead, man, don't do that. I said, nah, man, you got to say it out loud. By the way, I'm saying this because I used to do this to him all the time later, but this was one of our first interactions in this way. I said, nah, man, say it out loud. He said, man, I've been in there for 4 years. I said, you've been in a GED class for 4 years. I said, imagine how much further along you could have been had you been sitting out here with me. Every time I read one of these books, you just took it and finished it behind me and then passed it on. Like, you could have quite possibly moved your way through whatever that was to enhance your own self so you could be better used in society once you get free. I said, but the reality is, you know, just like most brothers, as the system does for brothers in this predicament, they give you games. You know, you want to sit down, you want to become king of the tabletop. So, you know, you play chess, you play checkers. You learn all the different ways to play poker. You know, one of, you know, as brothers love to do, you know, you want to look for all of the ways to make money when you're free. You know, the same thing when you're incarcerated, but those things normally end up taking over your mind. So the space that you could have reserved for learning at a certain level, you fill it with all of the other things that take up your time that aren't necessarily going to take you as far. It may provide for you in the moment, but it's not going to ensure your longevity in the world. So, you know, watching this on a regular basis, being a participant in this, knowing that I constantly had to do in my I don't want to make it I don't want to make it sound as if it's an issue because it's not an issue. But I constantly had to deal with the fact that I knew brothers who relied on me to learn because through me learning ensured that they would learn because, you know, I talk a lot. You know what I'm saying? So all I have to do is be amongst my own. You know what I'm saying? And I'm going to turn that switch on and I'm going to pour it out and I'm going to make sure, yo, listen, man, and when you finish, man, do me a favor. Pull up your phone that you want to be on all the time and go Google what I'm saying. And if you ain't got time for that, or you do have a little bit extra time at your disposal, go to the library, go read this, such and such and such and such. So, you know, that was kind of always the thing that kept it moving in a certain way, Dr. Rick. And I'll give you brothers this as well. One of the things that is very prevalent in the Department of Corrections is the fact that everybody wants to stay connected to their family. You know, and then they make it so hard for you to stay connected to your family. I've been lucky enough that I'm current. My wife is upstairs right now. My daughters are upstairs right now. I've been with my wife since we were 16 years old. She rode with me for 15 years, my entire incarceration. Her, my mother, and my children. My Uncle Harold was my father's brother. These were the people who that was my support system. Dr. Blanchard, that you spoke about earlier. I didn't. None of my friends that I grew up with were there. Know what I'm saying? That they all of them disappeared on me. I can tell you guys, I have that stereotypical story. Out of 15 years, all of the people I grew up with, one person from around my way wrote me twice. In 15 years, none of the people I grew up with came to visit me. They didn't come to write me, do any of those things. I only say that because, you know, brothers out here throw their lives away so easily, and they don't think about how easily you could get cut off from the things that you deem to have such a high esteem in your life, and yet those things will disappear on you. You know, I don't mean to say things, you know, those people, but you do your best to stay connected in that environment. And so one of the things that I learned was important in that environment right around 2010, 2011, is the amount of money brothers were spending on having cell phones in that environment. Because, you know, collect calls anywhere from $1 to $10, depending on where you live in society. They go through so much and you wanting to get a visit. So, you know, it really is almost as if like you really are in slavery and your people got to go through the slave catchers to get back to the plantation to see you and then get gone. They so disrespectful. So like many brothers, I participated with cell phones. What was so sad was, when I finally had access to a cell phone from around 2010 to my exit in the Department of Corrections, was how many brothers really wanted them simply so they could lay in their cells and hide from the police and simply talk and text. I say that because I have a brother that I'm very, I love him very much. He's home now. It's my brother, Asiatic, Genesis Asiatic. He has a brand called Asiatic Greetings. He was one of the brothers who used to say to me all the time, yo, man, you understand that if you get caught with this device, they're going to give you more time. So you might want to use it for something of substantive value. So I would be on YouTube for hours trying to catch up with the world. Like when I finally had the opportunity, like I could pull myself out of, you know, many of the different things I would read. You know, I love Dr. Amos Wilson. I love Dr. Yosef Binyakinen, and I love Elijah Muhammad. He's like some of my favorite people to read, right? So when I finally got a chance to go on YouTube and look at their lectures, great. I'm talking about it was like one of the greatest gifts I could ever have, you know, to read their words on a paper and then look at their lectures. But then to know that this is how I was using my time with this device, that if I get caught with it, I could get in trouble. And yet brothers would lay around and really wanted to talk and text. I simply said to say this, to bring it to a close, my love of learning extended so far in every capacity from, you know, my youth, even while I was in the Department of Corrections, so much so that I was willing to take that device that was meant to be a connecting thing between my family and I so I could just talk to them. And even in having that, I wanted to just learn more. I wanted to ensure that as a Black man that was getting out of Department of Corrections, I wasn't just out here taking up, you know, space. I wasn't just another stereotype. Even, you know, I'm just not just another statistic, even though I am all of those things currently and perpetually, but just wanting to be more than that.
0: I mean, that's so much there to unpack, man. Again, I'm brimming over with pride as if I know you. Because I do. You're a Black man.
1: Indeed.
0: And I Thank think God. That there's, to me, no greater identity as a Black man than being a Black man. And something that you touched on that Doc will definitely co-sign, that I'm probably the most passionate about, is people will sit up and look and see people will sit up and look and see the fact that your wife spent 15 years waiting on you.
1: Indeed.
0: And say she was crazy.
1: She's gone through that for sure.
0: What, you know, what are you doing? That's stupid. That's another Black man that threw his life away. Why are you wasting your life waiting on him? All he's going to do is get out and blah, blah, blah, blah, blah. And what I see is a man that wakes up every day and shows her why she wasn't crazy.
1: Absolutely.
0: And that to me is Black manhood. You said something that was powerful in itself, but people won't even get close to realizing how powerful it was. I was preparing myself not to be a man that just came out and took up space. You became a man that came out and you command the space you're in. Your presence and energy is evident the moment I connected with you. I told you this. Here's the thing. how we as men, and I told you this as well, and Doc, we've had this conversation, I don't know how many times. I said this 20 years ago. I said, when I turn 55, this is why I'm so emotional. I said, when I turn 55, I don't want to be on the front lines anymore. I'm getting too old. I said, plus the kids won't relate to me. They won't understand me. We're not even speaking the same lingo. I said, we've got to do something different than the men before us did. The men before us were so power hungry because black men don't experience power. All you got to do is look in the black church. You got 80-year-old pastors that won't pass the baton because that's the only power they've ever experienced.
1: And, you're touching on something right now.
0: And what happens is you got all this young energy, talent, skill, reach, charisma, and power that's being wasted because you won't pass the baton, because you won't groom, because you won't prepare. And I told you, Doc, I said, I'm looking for brothers that I can pass the baton to. I can step back and become the voice of wisdom and watch them take it further than I can take. I can't run as fast as I used to. My mind don't work the same way it used to. But we need brothers that we can trust, that if I give you this baton, you're not going to fumble it. That I can literally sit back and leave this place knowing brothers like you are here. So that's why it's emotional for me, because it's what I fought for. And now I'm looking at it and it's like, wow. Because there are some times I'm sitting up and I'm going, we in trouble. We are in trouble, Doc. How many times we said, these cats just don't get it. When I told you about how respectful he is, this isn't a 12-year-old. This isn't a 19-year-old. This is a grown man. And I said, but the level of reverence he gave me when we first engaged told me that there was something about him, you know, that he studied Elijah Muhammad, that he studied Amos Wilson. So, man, I applaud you. I really do. Doc, you have anything you want to add?
2: I agree with you. I mean, we've done a very poor job as a black collective of not only passing the time, but even preparing those under us. We kind of skipped a generation. You know, Generation X, in which Doc and I are part of, the civil rights generation never really passed anything to us. They pretty much die in their leadership positions or wherever they're at. And Doc and I are still, I'm 56, he'll be 55. We still got our hand, you know, we on the track with the hand out like the track star. And it's too late to pass it on to us. We got to pass it on to you. So I hope that, you know, Doc and I do what we can to professionally develop young men and women to pass that baton on. But collectively, we're not doing near about as enough as we need to. I wanted to ask you, I see a couple of pictures in the back also of Elijah Muhammad, Farrakhan, some of the other people. Who were some of the influences? I know you said your mom and dad, and I know some of the brothers that you were incarcerated with, but who are some of the leaders that you respect maybe of yesteryear? Today I see Elijah Muhammad, Farrakhan. I can't make out the other. I see Malcolm.
0: It looks like France. Is that France Fanon back there?
1: Nah, not for Rest of the Earth author. No.
0: Okay.
1: Kwame Nkrumah, Nelson Mandela, Barack Obama. By the way, my mother got me this for my 39th birthday. No, my 38th birthday. That's Frederick Douglass, Marcus Garvey, Malcolm X.
2: So, who influenced you from a personal development standpoint, and then also who influenced your music? The genre of music, if you fit into a particular genre.
1: Well, as far as my influences, I mean, it's crazy even to know that I got into the streets and I did things against my own that, you know, if dissected could be proven that at that time I didn't care about my own. But I always love the talkers. Like yo, man, I've always loved Malcolm, like for real. I remember watching, like seeing Dr. Amos Wilson or PBS when I was very young on a local TV station around our way. They show those he had these long lectures, man. He'd be talking about black psychology and mind. I didn't understand any of it. I just liked the way he talked, for real, if I'm honest. It was the same thing with I remember I was very young. There was a TV show. It was in the generation of You Brothers. It was in the 70s.
2: Tony Brown's Journal.
1: No, it was a it was a oh, it was a it was I think it was called Firing Line or
2: Okay.
1: Crossing Line or something along those lines. I know it
2: Crossfire.
1: was a
2: Crossfire.
1: that may have been it. I was a he was a I was a white gentleman.
2: Yeah.
1: He used to
2: Okay.
1: interview different people, right? And
2: Right.
1: I remember that I seen it. I was very young. It was early 90s. It was a clip. It was and I've seen it since I was an adult as well, but it was the reason I watched it as an adult again. It was a clip of Jesse Jackson, and it was the way he introduced him, the most prolific speaker of the 70s and something something something. And I remember, you know, at the time, you know, you would it, there was things about Jesse Jackson on TV. I you know little stuff about him. I can't get into all those in particular, but I just remember it. And I remember saying to myself, damn, he really can talk really good. And I always admired it, you know. And so it was just one of those things as I got older that I just appreciated the people who had high levels of intellect, but they could shoot it out. Like in that way that almost looked as if, like, yo, he might be reading for something, but you don't see nothing in front of him. You know what I'm saying? Like, I always wanted my mind to work in that same way. And so when we get to the musical influences, it was the same with him. It was the
2: Right.
1: same with Tupac. It was that same fire, you know, to hear somebody whose mind could be working in real time at the speed that it's working at, and then to see the magnetism of it, you know, amongst the people, like how it works. So, you know, when we talk about just my influences, just in the name of being black, in the name of intellectualism, you know, these are just some of them, you know, or just some of the brothers I named: Jesse Jackson, Amos Wilson, Most Honorable Elijah Muhammad, Dr. Yosef Benyakinen, Charles Finch, Asa Hilliard, Delbert Blair. I could walk down a whole list of brothers that live in here. Who I, you know, I wish I could just
2: Hey,
1: thank them like that.
2: and Dr. Rick Wallace.
1: Dr. Rick Wallace,
2: Well,
1: by the
2: the
1: way,
2: reason I
1: brother.
2: bring that up is because all of the people you just named, they freestyle. When I say freestyle, I'm talking about as a scholar. There's no teleprompter. Same way with Dr. Wallace. There's no teleprompter. There's no reading of
1: That's
2: notes.
1: crazy.
2: It comes from here. They freestyle, just like a rapper freestyles. There's nothing written down. They freestyle, and it's coming off the top of the head. And
0: I
2: I
0: mean,
2: think that's.
0: it's amazing how many names he named that influenced me. I was just talking yesterday. Like I said, I did a segment with a fellow psychologist who owns and runs Wellspring here in Houston. And he has a podcast studio. He does a podcast called Admit One, My Reality. And he said, man, we need you as a featured expert, because the way you talk about the human mind, I've never heard it before. And so we talked about two things yesterday. We talked about the mind unleashed, and we talked about the gift. And one of the things that I believe is that everybody has one. I don't believe that there's a person on the planet that doesn't have a gift. I've had the distinct pleasure and blessing to work with people with autism, Down syndrome, other learning disabilities, extreme poverty, extreme wealth, and everything in between. I have yet to meet a person without a gift. The problem is we live in a culture that looks to submerge the gift and suppress it, because if you actually access the gift, you know, you talk about Amos Wilson, who is to me the most prolific mind in psychology, with Dr. Naeem Akbar a close second.
1: Well, Dr. Anwar, he another one. I got caught up.
0: He influenced my further breaking down of European and Western psychology to better fit the black mind and the black experience. But the thing is, the gift has always been there. My grandmother discovered the gift in me at 2 years old. I remembered stuff that the average person can't remember, and I talked all the time. And at 3 years old, I had learned the story of the creation, three chapters of the Bible. I knew it verbatim. And she took me around, put a mic in my hand at 3 years old, and I became the kid who does the creation. So I'm public speaking. And then it just became anything I became passionate about. Matter of fact, in high school, one of the class clowns named Raymond, man, this dude was hilarious, kept us laughing, but it was in an economics class. And we would have questions, and it was like free-for-all, so we have questions. And he nicknamed me Tip for Tip O'Neill, who happened to be the House Speaker at the time we were in high school. Because he said, man, can't get a topic that the dude can't talk on. The thing is, man, the minds that you, and then with Pac is my favorite, you know, coming from the 80s, LL is a second. Just from the longevity and how he revolutionized the flow. And obviously Rakim came behind it and blew it up. But then you got all the real MCs that I love too. I like MCs, Most Def, KRS-One.
1: That's right.
0: Cats right. Like that's bringing fire. But with Pop, to me, what separated Pop, it wasn't even his music. It's not the fact that he had recorded, I forget how many hundreds and hundreds and hundreds of songs by the time he died. He lived in the studio. He hammered on his craft. He was a professional.
1: Indeed.
0: It wasn't, you talk about his quick mind. It wasn't in the studio that his quick mind, it was his interviews.
1: Indeed.
0: It was his interviews. When you asked him a question, how he came back, how he explained thug life. I mean, just all of that is like, this dude's somewhere else. And anytime that you unleash the mind, that's what you get. And so that's what I'm seeing, man. And like, I admire, that's why I say, you got to check out this guy. I sent it to Doc and I sent it to our, man, I don't know what you call Neota. Neota is media god. That's all I can call. She's that person. And we sent it, you know, she got it. You definitely got to meet her, man. Hip hop, you can't talk hip hop and miss it.
2: Yep, hip hop encyclopedia.
0: Yep, you can't talk and miss her, and you're not gonna talk politics and miss her either. And she was syndicating my content at least a year or so before I even know she was doing it. She just took it, believed in it, and got behind it. She's doing unbelievable stuff for this platform. Nobody asked her to do it. She saw it and saw the need of it, and she just does it. This kind of person is the type of people that take us places. You're that person, too.
1: Thank you, Doc.
0: You're that person, too, man. So what I'm going to leave you with is this. There are going to always be obstacles. Life is going to happen. You don't stop. Your gift, this is one of the hardest things that I've had to explain to people. Your gift does not exempt you from life. It does not exempt you from challenge. It does not exempt you from loss. It does not exempt you from the process. But what it does is it guarantees that you're built for it. It guarantees that you can handle it. It guarantees that absolutely nothing can stand in your way. But you're going to have to persevere. You're going to have to push. And here's something man to man that I'm going to give you. And we're going to talk. Me and you, we're going to talk. And I know Doc is going to be there and whatever. You're going to have us as a resource. But let me tell you something. This is man to man, because there's some other brothers out there like you that don't feel like anybody's hearing them that needs to hear this. Make your number one priority waking up in the morning and making sure that your wife never regrets holding you down. And I don't mean that just in don't cheat on her, don't be mean to her. I mean, let her see you rise. See, so where in her heart, if she even never says it, I'm telling you, I know women because I've studied them. In her heart, she's sitting up every time you do something exceptional. She's thinking, now, what the hell y'all think about it now?
1: Sure.
0: How stupid am I now? And that is it. You know, don't ever let her, because that's your queen.
1: Indeed.
0: That's a part of you. You're not separate. You're connected. Don't and guard that door. Because the one way that the negative energy, call it the enemy, call it whatever you want to call it, the adversary, whatever, the one way that he can stop you is by destroying what you love the most. He's going to try to

0: happened was he was not just talking about grassroots problem solving. He was actually working with people in the community. You know, a lot of people have all the answers when they're online, right? But how many people are they actually working with in real life? And so we have to balance. What I'm saying is, as an artist and even as him, a scholar, I tell him all the time, he could be making a lot of money if he had more entertainment content, if you understand what I'm saying. Same way with you. If you followed a different genre of music, you know, if you weren't as grassroots as you are, if you were more leaning toward the entertainment side of music, you could probably get to where you want to be faster. But then at what cost? What are you about yourself to do that? Same way with Doc. He could be, I told him the other day, I said, man, you could fill that void that Kevin Samuels left when he passed. But how much of himself would he have to give up? Because our people value entertainment more than they value education. We know that. What are your thoughts on that, man?
1: I'm talking about the places I could go, man, because the thing is I did one of my so there's two in particular quotes in this world that resonate with me on a regular basis. I think about them all the time. It's number one, Minister Farrakhan standing at the rostrum at one of those 80s lectures saying, I'm not no entertainer. What you say? You go, go out, go see your man talk. I'm not no entertainer. And then, Prophet Muhammad, may peace be upon him, in the Quran saying, I'm not a poet, I'm not a madman. To know that the education and the elevation and the progression of your own is imperative, period. To know and understand that your own will participate in the destruction of itself more than anything that will give it life, simply because the destruction is more entertaining and the life-giving is boring, even though the life-giving and sustains and ensures that you'll be here later. You know what I'm saying? So it's like, it really is funny. You know, we use terms like laughing to the bank. Yeah, we'll party into the grave too. You know what I'm saying? So, you know, knowing and understand, like, I really hate it, for real. You know what I'm saying? Like, I've been blessed, man. Allah has, God has blessed me to, I can run my mouth. I'm talking about creatively. There's not a whole lot of spaces that I can't reside in. Like, if I decide I'm going to do it, I can go do it. Like, and I get praise every way, every step of the way. Oh, thank you. Thank you. Get me through. Yes. You know what I'm saying? But at the same time, knowing that, matter of fact, in order to make my point, I don't want to wrap you brothers up, but just very quickly, the year that I got out of prison, I had facial surgery. All right. You guys can't tell, but they cut half my jaw off from here to here. Then took this bone out and took the bone out of my left leg and put it in my jaw, all right, with a piece of titanium. I was in ICU. I have 30 staples in my neck, 40 staples in my neck, 40 staples in my leg. I was on crutches. I couldn't even talk. I was in my house. I'm talking about brothers I was incarcerated with were calling me because they were trying to figure out, like, you know, they've always known me to be like this guy with all this thing or whatever, right? So they call me and they're like, yo, Ryan, what you doing to get back? And I'm like, oh, you know, I'm trying to track him, you know what I'm saying? Speech therapy, you know what I'm saying? Don't worry about it, man. Get back, man. And they like, yeah, that's what's up, man. You been writing raps? And I'm like, yo, I can't even rap right now. What do you mean I'm writing raps? I can't even rap right now. Now, mind you, I didn't know at the time. Now, of course, many of them don't know that they were hurting me for real, because I thought that me making music or participating in artistry, like, meant that you cared about that more than my life, like healing, right? Now, of course, they would never know. Well, maybe they'll know now, but it was actually writing raps, because the speech therapy stuff wasn't working. Wasn't really working. So writing raps and then trying to exercise my jaw by going through those words is how I was able to pull myself up out of a dark space. And so to know, to bring this to a close, to know that I could very easily say all of the fly things, from every type of drug you like to every kind of car you might like, all the misogynistic stuff you might want to hear about women and all of that. I could say all of that.

0: But then that takes away from the fact that it was the beauty of the gift that helped my jaw work again. So how disrespectful would it be to not only my own, but to the creator that gave me the gift to use it so foul, so despicable, in such a harmful way, in such a destructive way. So no, I don't know. I know that my creativity will always go further every single time I go to sit down and write a song like Atmosphere, or I go to try to un un um I go and try and explain the depth of the spirituality that was blessed upon me to write things like Nicodemus, knowing who he is in the story of Jesus. You know what I'm saying? To me, every one of these writings is a dissertation. Every one of these is a lecture. If I take the music away, I could stand in front of you and say these words, and you could still learn from them. And for real, it'd probably be even more entertaining because it would rhyme, but without music. You know? And so, that's really what it is, Doc. It's just about the fact that you're right. We could get further if we was about the destructive quality of what resides within it, because we know that every particle of energy has the destructive value and the constructive value. So we could most certainly manifest that destruction if we so choose. Brothers do it every day and they're successful. But I don't think that they'll be here in the future as memorable beings. I think that in the future we'll dissect what they did and speak about how it was in its full in its truest nature. Yeah, man, it was entertaining, but look what it did to us.
1: I agree 100%. One of the things that Doc has probably heard me say hundreds of times, literally, because it's a part of my theme and my mantra, is that the first half of my life was about me, but the second half of my life is about my legacy. What am I leaving behind? And when people ask me what a legacy is, I say the legacy is the thing that you leave behind that speaks of you after you're gone. The question is, what will it say? What will your legacy say? Will it say that you manipulated people? Will it say that you exploited your people? Will it say that you failed our people? Will it say that you destroyed women? Will it say that you didn't take care of your kids? Will it say that he impressed upon me to be better? Will it say that he brought me the knowledge that kept me? And Doc, you saw I shared this on Facebook about a week or so ago, where a woman, and I shared this in a video I just did earlier, but a woman, I had posted something, and it was real simple. It says that while I appreciate the approval and praise and thankfulness of people about who I am, it's not necessary for me for me to be who I am. And underneath that, a woman chimes in and she says, "I need you to know that 6 years ago, I lost my husband of 26 years. And I was so devastated because my marriage was all I knew that I couldn't find a reason to wake up in the morning, and I was ready to give up until I came across your channel. You taught me to see life differently. You taught me to hope for tomorrow. You taught me this and all of these things. You gave me a reason to live. I'm here because of you. And through me becoming whole and healed again, I found new love. I met a man a year ago who loves me, and we're married now. And then another person comes in on the same thread and says, 2 years ago, I was going to kill myself. And somebody shared a link to one of your videos. And that's the legacy. Life is bigger than you. Your purpose is so much bigger than you. And your thing is the short-lived victory of exploiting your people to get a win won't speak well of you after it's gone. Your children will have to wrestle with that negative. Your progeny, your children, their grandchildren will have to wrestle with the negative impression that you left behind because they are associated with your name. I want my kids, and you, I know you want your kids, and I know Doc, we were having a conversation before he got on about the legacy we want to leave our kids. Is I know now because of that legacy. I think about the doors that are open for Malcolm's daughter, who is doing all kind of crazy stuff right now, and the King children. They're riding the legacy of Pops.
0: Indeed.
1: Okay, that's the power of what you have. Not just, it says, the book of Proverbs says, that a wise man leaves an inheritance for his children's children. Mm. Now, the natural interpretation that is to automatically assume or postulate that we're talking about financial and material wealth, and we are, but it's so much deeper than that. To me, the greatest inheritance a man can leave his progeny is his legacy. Who was he when he was here? You know how many times I wake up weak and beaten and I step into the legacy that my pops left me? That's power. And that's what we have as Black men, the ability to lead. But we can't fall into that trap of sitting up there and believing we got to move in the way of social norm and social culture that says it's okay to disrespect our women because they're not behaving the way we want them to behave. It's okay to be violent towards our women because they're not behaving the way we want them to behave. Well, I'm going to tell you something. Whether you recognize it or not, the entire world is judging you as men based on how you handle your women. Matter of fact, your very character is being assessed by the continence of your wife. When you're not around and your name is mentioned, what can I see in the eyes of your wife? So let people fool you into believing you can handle a woman any kind of way and you're going to be respected in this world. Yeah, by other fools.
0: Indeed.
1: But the people who are going to have the power to let you in or out are looking at you. If you would do that to your woman, what would you do to me? A nation, you can see the rise and fall of the nation by the way its men treat its women. Period. You can say what you want. You can be all in your feeling. The moment that a woman has enough power to break you, there's a problem with you. Because I'm telling you that everybody's not in a good space right now. We've been breaking each other for so long that you're not going to walk into a healthy whole situation. Not in this world. So you're going to have to be willing to work through some things. You're going to have to be willing to put through some things. You're going to have to be willing to take some chances. And you're probably going to get slapped around some. But what you can't become is the man who hates women. I refuse to be that brother. And that's going to be a lot of places where we're going to be determined how well we do. Love your woman. Love yourself. Lift your brothers. You can't do it by yourself. You're not in, despite what the narrative is telling you, you're not in competition with no other Black man. Your only competition is with the better version of yourself. That's it. The only person I compete against is that person that I know is better than me. Somebody asked me this and then I'm done. And Doc, you can close it out. But somebody asked me this about 5 years ago. They said, who is your hero? I almost responded with my automatic answer, Malcolm X. That's my
0: answer. No doubt.
1: But then I thought about it and I paused, which doesn't happen with me a lot. I normally have an answer. I paused because for the first time I thought, what would I really want in a hero? Then it flipped from Malcolm to my pops. I said, wait a minute. No, it goes deeper than that. I said, as much as I love Malcolm, I'm never going to be Malcolm. I said, much as I admire my pops, I'm never going to be my pops. So who is my hero? My hero is the guy that I look into the future 5 years from now and see. The guy I'm going to be 5 years from now is my hero. That's who I look up to. Because I can actually be him. I can literally walk into that and be him. And so my life has been, if I look at it, a series of walking into the shoes of my hero, the better version of myself. So see that, and nobody can stop you because nobody can be you like you. And I'll leave it at that. Doc, anything before we close?
2: Nobody can close out like Dr. Wallace. Ryan, I want to thank you for joining us today, man. It's been a blessing to hear your story, man. I'm definitely going to be a resource to you. Dr. Wallace can give you my number. I look forward to working with you in the future, man. If you need anything, we're here. Like he said, we both have some experience with music in industry, and you know, if you're interested in doing a video for your latest single, you know, I'm here. I got people for that too, man. I'm sure you do, but I'm here as a resource if you need, man. It's been a, again, it's been a blessing to have you, and we definitely got to have you back on again sometime.
0: Yes, sir. I appreciate you, brothers, for even having me, and I appreciate it. Most certainly, I will be reaching out to you. I appreciate the opportunity. Thank you.
1: All right. Well, let's, on that note, everybody, want to thank you for dropping in on another episode of The Teachers. We want to thank Ryan again, Ryan McNeil, for stopping in. He is a blessing, and we are definitely going to have him back so that we can explore deeper into the things that he's actually doing in the community that we think are imperative. So once
3: Sound
1: again,
3: off.
1: We're going to bounce out of here with our themes.
3: Where do I begin with this? And I don't know if y'all noticed in a lot of the rundown parts of your city and your state, there's usually a black politician in charge of that area. And that's the area where there are a whole lot of police officers are usually policing that area and locking people up. And there's a lot of poverty and crime. These politicians that keep coming up in these offices, they don't do nothing. It seems like they treat their job or their newfound job as a good government job with the benefits so they can retire, work there for 40 years, and get their pension. That's what they seem like they're doing, because they aren't really, the policies they make don't really add up to nothing. Like, for example, in St. Louis, they had a yard sign campaign for a company, an entity called Better Family Life. Basically, what it did was it put, you can get a sign and it says, "We must stop killing each other," and you plant it in your yard. Okay, what is that going to do? They got a lot of money to do that campaign. They were also supposed to help rehab these houses around St. Louis City that are derelict, neglected, and abandoned. And you know what they did? They painted pictures of black legends on the windows that were boarded up on these houses. And what it did was it made those houses stand out more. And it make you think, oh my God, look at all of this. All these houses like this. Didn't know there were so many houses like that. They no longer blend in with the rest of the atmosphere. They stand out. And I believe it's a slap in the face to those legends to be painted on them houses that were supposed to be rehabbed and fixed by a Better Family Life. And that's what we get when we get these orgs. They talk about Cure Violence is another program they were given millions of dollars for. What did it do? Nothing, despite the fact that it had been enacted in another city and it didn't work there. St. Louis got it and it didn't work there either. So what is really going on? I think that they just there for a paycheck. What they do is they run off of the idea of hope and change, kind of like Obama did. They run off of hope and change, and they hope to get the seat in there, and they can sit their asses down in that chair and do nothing for the next however many years there are until they get voted out. That's my take on that.
4: 45 is America on steroids. 45 is unafraid. 45 is intentional. 45 is purposeful. 45 is not hiding in a chauffeured, tinted window vehicle, going underground to get on an elevator to the highest level that's called the executive suite and have his little party and legislate what has been going on in our inner city and rural lives for almost 400 years. 45 is America on steroids. He is doing exactly what America has done and yet do to inner city residents and rural residents. He is saying, I am not going to, because you did not do things my way. I am not going to do because you didn't say things the way I felt. I am not going to do because I choose not to do. 45 has deep wounds, and his wounds stem from his parents not being there. His wounds stem from his parents caring more about money than him. His wounds stem from his mom not covering and protecting him. His wounds is evident. He is stuck at that preteen age. 45 has great disdain for women, all women. I have always said, and I will yet continue to say, 45 made a vow to himself, publicly or privately, if he ever got in the position of this kind of power, he would indeed make women suffer, make women hurt, make women pain, feel the kind of pain his mom made him feel. 45 reminds me of a batterer. A batterer is one who will continue to do what he does or she does until the abuse rise up and fight back, and then they move on, because now you crazy. I'm asking black women, you remember when the black women saved Alabama? Black women, you remember being slaved? Black women, you remember the stories of slave owners snatching your children? Black women, you recall sending your child 12 years of education to only be failed? Black women, you recall working long, hard, far to only not make ends meet? Black women, since 1619 to 2020, it's been us. We've been needed, we've been coveted, and we've been expected to produce, show up, never speak out. Black women, this is our time. This is our season. How long, black women, must we populate the NFL, NBA, prison system, military, to fight wars that white men created and put our sons and daughters on the front line for little morsels? Black women, how long? Dr. King said, not long. In 2020, we're looking at our children see us sit back, keep silent, as 45 roll us back to 1930s? I don't think so. This is a call for black women. It is time for us to rise up in a unified manner for our seeds. Because as we see with the Women's March, they don't mean it the way we mean it. And this is the time we must mean it. So I ask Black women, how long?
5: The Great Replacement. Talking about replacing whites only signs that was visible. They look like no colors allowed at the onset. We don't serve Negroes at the onset. And then they began to get creative. It was our hair. It was our dress. It was our zip code. It was our name. It was all kind of things America used to deny us inclusion, access, opportunity, and the right to compete. But yet and still, for some reason, they called themselves superior. But yet and still, cannot face us. Cannot compete against us. Cannot outmaneuver us. Cannot outlearn us. And why do we think being around them is status? Is good? Is something to achieve? No. We would see things different if we would just unify. Our children would understand what's deep within them if we would just unify. We are some of the most gifted, talented, brilliant, kind-hearted, service-oriented people ever. And yet, we are distant. We deny us the honor and the privilege to be amongst our own, because it's a privilege. America, all we have to do is look at who is teaching our future. They cannot handle kindergartners. They cannot get them to sit. They cannot get them to stay inside the classroom. You know why? Because they cannot get their own children to follow simple rules, simple laws, simple acts of consideration and kindness. This is what they breed. And we are silent, we are permissible, and we are allowing them to do this to our children who's crying out in ways that looks like violence. They're fighting, but yet instead they're crying out. They're mouthing off, but yet instead they're crying out. Our children are just as intelligent as anybody else. Our children are as ripe as anybody else. But for some reason, we adults are not coming to aid them, help them, save them. And we are at fault more than anyone else. And I'm asking, how long is it going to take for us to understand our children depend, rely upon, need, and expect us to be the adults and to save them from the enemy?
6: Sometimes people are paid to cause a confusion in the system of white supremacy. And so you take that into account, too. And you don't hold it against the people who are being paid, because they say, hey, I got to get paid. You're not paying me nothing. So I'm going to the highest bidder. And see, and getting angry about that just makes the situation worse. So you just let the person do whatever they're going to do. I will repeat, all problems without exception are solved throughout the entire universe through the process of questions and answers. That's the one thing we haven't tapped into consistently. Everybody asks questions every now and then, and, you know, and seek answers every now and then. We all do it every day. We have questions. We come into the world asking questions. And, we, you know, and we, through the process of just the process of interactions between people and things, you leave here asking questions. And so that's just the nature of the universe. We need to tap into universal laws. And once we do that, because whatever created the universe created laws of the universe. So we need to tap into universal laws called logic, cause and effect. Cause and effect. Everything is cause and effect. We, as people in general, and particularly subject peoples, like black people all over the world, have not tapped into logic. We use a lot of emotion to express ourselves. And emotions do serve a purpose, but emotions have to be connected to what? Have to be connected to logic. Otherwise, it's just a lot of live wire that's not attached to a motor. And live wire not attached to a motor is just thrashing around all over the place. You get a lot of noise and a lot of sparks, and everybody panics and whatnot because it's live wires not attached to anything. Emotions are live wires. But you have to attach emotions to logic. And once you attach emotions to logic, it's all about cause and effect. And it's all about what? When it comes to, in a practical sense, it's all about people asking questions and getting answers to the questions. Because the nature of the universe is, when you put a question out there, the answer starts gravitating toward the source of the question. I think that can be proven over and over again. My scientists prove it all the time. They're seeking answers. And what? How do you seek an answer? By raising a question. And if you keep raising the same question over and over and over again, the answer starts gravitating toward the source of the question. We see that demonstrated all the time, but I don't think we think about it.
5: Why Trump got my vote?
6: And we need
5: to. Ever since I have been of age to vote, it has always been for a party that have never had to acknowledge me, respect me, honor me, and take serious my vote, my living condition, my children's education, none of those things. Democrats never have to care about holes in our streets. Democrats never have to care about dilapidated buildings in our communities. You know why? Because they run for office, but they live in affluent areas. They run for office, but live in white areas. They run for office, but yet allow education in our inner cities to be just what it is, a place where we do not know our civic responsibility, where we do not know who is really running for office, where we do not know anything that would change the system in our communities. They literally legislate it. They literally own it. They literally embody it. They literally wield it with the pen. So I'm asking, excuse me, why keep giving away my vote? We have been waiting and waiting and waiting for things to change for our good, and it never changes. And all they do is get rich off of our vote. Just a vote. They disrespect us. They dilute us and they diminish us when we vote and we get absolutely nothing in return. I'm better off giving my vote to Donald Trump. I know where he stands. I know how he feels. I know what I'll get because he is not making promises that he know he will not fulfill. We have believed these people for so long. We have trusted these people for so long. We have had hope in these people for so long. We have built faith in these people for so long that for the last, what, 200 years, we've given them the best of us. And that's our vote. And to no avail, it has never failed. They told us, we silly. I'm not going to be silly any longer. I wish I would vote Democrat again. For what? For poverty? For oppression? For lack? For bad health? For sickness? Really? Not again. You will not get my vote again. You are nothing but traitors. You betrayed our trust. And you've been doing it as long as we allow you to do it. And we aren't allowing you to do it any longer. Time's up. A tribute to Bill Withers. Three oxymoronic phrases ever. Still waters, time stand still, and still Bill. Neither is possible. I was told over the years that time is the most valuable commodity. In February, I learned exactly what that meant. I was told over the years that time is a precious gift. In February, I learned exactly what that meant. I was told over the years that time, once used up, can't be retrieved. In February, I learned exactly what that phrase meant. Time. In time, life will bring about clarity, compassion, peace, unity, gratitude, as well as transformation. In running from life, in denying truth, in perfecting masking our abuse, pain, confusion, depression, and looking like a fool for our life's decisions after being warned, time forces us all to just be still as we are yet in motion. In this moment in 2020 of stillness, that the waters of life flood us, we can choose to either sink or swim, accept or reject, or be available for someone to lean on, and the same loving gesture returned to us. There are secret places and safe spaces where time really does stand still, and waters are really still, because as you noted already, Bill, still, still, Bill, when you wielded the words, lean on me, it was ever so prophetic, because in today's time, this is exactly what is happening and needed. Water is soothing, calming, peaceful, healing, and has a sound that takes our breath away. Water provides a sense of community as well as sanity. that we manage to run from and hide from, but yet get us back to that protective incubator place where we needed people to lean on, literally. Time will force us to face us if we agree or disagree, or if we want to, or if we do not want to. Question not. Still, Bill. Bill, still. Was released in 1972. That was 48 years ago when Lean On Me was released, and America still haven't embraced it, because in 2020, we wouldn't have the haves versus the have-nots. The working poor still holding up this country. For a lot of people, you, Mr. Withers, was unheard, unknown, and unappreciated as a man, as a writer. But your song, Lean On Me, is well known and yet moving. Your eloquent words and heartfelt meaning unified people then, as well as it is doing right now in 2020. We say the phrase black magic, but here I am seeing a cliche in real time. As we are on edge during this coronavirus pandemic, unsure who this virus will attack itself to and take out, your words, Lean On Me, have a different meaning, an honorable meaning. Your words, Lean On Me, are appreciated and understood. I salute you, Mr. Bill Withers.
7: Proof is a force to be reckoned with. He was a wonderful con man. He

0: Like to talk about one of my best friends, one of my homies, one of my stromies. Shout out to my big brother, Akir, Pufferesh, Deshaun, they call him Dupe, Duty, Dupree, Mr. Holton. Man, it's so much with 5Ella and the history and all this Detroit hip hop stuff that a lot of people don't know. So I just want to give my shout outs and just say what up, though, and clarity and love to my homeboy Proof, man.
1: Okay, we're back with another member of the 5Ella crew, mm-hmm. Mr. Proof in the house. Mm-hmm. Mr. Proof,
2: yes.
1: Why were the masters buried?

0: There's a lot to unwrap when it comes to this guy, Deshaun Holton. And I'll start off by saying this. When I first met him, it was in high school. Osborne High School. I was a freshman. And the wildest thing I think I learned about him at that particular time, meeting him, he already had a son. Like, he was in high school with a child, like a two-year-old. I think if I was like 14 when I met him, he's 4 years older than me, 15. His son was 3 when I met him. Like, this dude was like on child support, paying bills, like grown man responsibilities. And he rapped on top of that. Like, it was, he was unlike any person I had ever met. I remember my first time going over his house. He stayed on Belen, and that's near like Griner and 6 Mile, near the Osborne area. And y'all call it the red zone, dead zone, you know. But
1: red zone.
0: It was one of situations where when I first walked in, I noticed he had this huge aquarium. It was like a gigantic aquarium, and it was this one fish in there. And it was huge. I was like, bro, what is that? Because it looks vicious. And I knew it wasn't a piranha. I know piranhas when I see them. This dude had an Oscar. For people who don't know exotic fish and know what that is, he had an Oscar. I said, wait a minute. How did that fish eat? He's like, yeah, you want to wait till I feed it. Watch me feed it. Watch how I eat. And then wait till you get hungry. I'm like, the man's house was nice. Like, the house was plush. It was, my man did not grow up in nothing grimy or bummy or any of the level that he was trying to make us think in the rap world, because that's the rap world. This dude was a spoiled brat. Man, he had cable. Man, it was 93. I remember the first time I saw Vampire Hunter D. First time I ever seen Ninja Scroll. When it first came out, like, that was at his house. You know what I mean? It was like, man, wait a minute, man. Y'all got to see this. Like, it was like getting kidnapped into his world. And then of comic books and animation. He's like, man, you got to see my comic book collection. Look, he got Wolverine number ones. Not even in the, nope, not boarded up, not in the plastic, nothing. Just thrown in the closet. Like a stack of comic books, like OG stuff. It was like unlike any dude I have ever met in my life. And he was grown. And mind you, I'm 14, so I'm a virgin. You know what I'm saying? I'm like, this dude was getting busy when he was 15. He had a child when he was 15. He's 18 now. The child's 3. It's like... You doing grown man stuff. Like, it was very impressionable, I say that. It was almost dang near like hypnotizing. Like, he was like, he instantly became like this big brother to me. You know what I mean? And I was like, okay, I'm following this dude. Plus, he could freestyle, rap, had a way with the ladies, charisma. You see him, he always doing something. Or, you know, we go to the mall or whatever, you know, because we used to go to Eastland and hang out. We used to go to Fairlane and hang out. And our whole thing was, in the teenage years, the girls, man. You know, if you wasn't fresh, you couldn't holler at no females. We used to go compete to see who could get, like, the most phone numbers. And that's the thing, though. Getting the phone numbers, couldn't write them down. So you had to remember the number. Like, this is a thing that we did with each other. Because it would be like a bad chick. Like, we would, I guess, just haggle or whatever, dog each other, cap on each other, until someone would holler at the female that just was like, just super bad, or somebody you thought was out of your league. Now we know, we men, we're the prize. No woman is out of our league. However, at that time, being young, we were intimidated. The beauty was intimidating. It's our first time, you know what I'm saying? I'm a virgin, and I'm trying to rap and learn all this little rap stuff from him. So I saw this girl, and I was just like, oh, my goodness. Like, she was just the mud type. She was anything I thought I needed at the time, you know what I mean? So I see her. He's like, what you going to say? I was like, I don't know what I'm going to say, but I'm going to get the phone number. So I went over, got the phone number, and I kept remembering it. I had to remember it. And he was like, because I can't remember the girl's name, but I could tell you that phone number is 313-649.

0: so divine. And the more I could do that, it helped with improvisation. It helped with my freestyle. It helped with me thinking of other things at the same time while I'm saying whatever I'm saying out my mouth, the next word and the next formation of sentences and lines and, you know, just meditation and just imagination, imagery, memory. Because Proof had a photographic memory. He could see something one time. He could read a book, read, flim through it, whatever. And then that's how he would pass his classes in school. He never internalized. He could memorize long enough for the test and shit like that. And he would teach me this kind of stuff because, you know, like I told you, he was just this remarkable dude that I had met at that time, teenager, and I was, you know, 14, you highly impressionable. So I'm glad that I was around a big brother type, him, Thyme, IQ, M was there, of course, Eminem, yep, of course, and Clockwork. Shout out to Buggin' Out and DJ Kevo. Man, it was so many different rappers, and Lost Tribe of the Woods was the name of the entire crew that we had. But it wasn't like anything official, like a Wu-Tang. I don't think we have like no recordings or nothing like that. But that was like the whole crew of all of us from Osborne, and like going to the Rhythm Kitchen for the first time. First time I ever went there was with them. I can remember like yesterday, man. Man, I think Main Source was out. Like just hanging out was like the theme song, Breaking Atoms. You know what I mean? Like all of that was live at the BBQ, the barbecue, hearing Nas for the first time, and you know, like all of that was the background. Diamond D, Stunts, Blunts, and Hip Hop. You know, Showbiz and AG, that Runaway Slave album. A lot of that, man, was just like the background setting for the hip hop that we were doing. And the creator, can't forget the Pete Rock and CL Smooth, that first the creator, the EP that they did, man. And just all of that, going to the club, seeing Chaos and Maestro for the first time, seeing Jack Frost, like, wow, like these dudes that I've seen in my record stores and on, you know, stickers and posters on the wall and, you know, St. Ives commercials and stuff like that. And now it's like, dang, he's right there. Rapping, freestyling, like hip hop was just, it was everywhere. And, you know, it was some battles here and there, but mostly cyphers. Everybody wanted to hear what everybody had because everybody was so different. Everybody looked different. Everybody sounded different. You had intellectuals, you had spiritual, you had gospel hip hop, you had the gangster stuff, you had just so much, like, man, it was like, man, incredible. And just to be a part of that crew of Yaffle Daffle turning into Five Elements and Proof being in the group and him being just outgoing and just super, like, battling everybody. I'm talking like he didn't care. He, money, no money, props, no props, whoever you thought you was. And it was all for the good, though. Like, this is what I've learned. It was always for the good and the betterment of what hip-hop was. It was never to, like, destroy somebody or degradate anybody. It was to, you know, whatever don't kill you makes you stronger. And a hero would never know his true strength without a villain. True. So you always gonna need a little bit of resistance if you want to, you know, pump the iron or anything, get your muscle toned. You're gonna have to go through some resistance.
1: Iron sharpens iron.
0: Iron sharpens iron. 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

0: We were Yafu Dafu at first, right? And then we broke up. This was around the time of, this was 93, because 93 to Infinity had came out. This is how I remember. And when A Plus said on that song, "If you really dope, why ain't you signed yet?" But I get my loop from Jive Zama, I'm a bomb ya. You'll see from now to infinity. Proof took that like, because he had the ego or he was just so dope. He was the best freestyler out of us. Yes. Live on the set, like, yes. Sitting down writing with the pen, no. He had his thing that he was great about, and that ego part drove him to like really go super hard. Like, he dropped out of school. He, man, that was the major thing right there. Like, when he quit Osborne and then started working at Little Caesars, and it was like, M is like maybe about three years older than us. So Champ Town is older than us too. So that's, they were working at Little Caesars at the time. So that's why Proof went and got the job at Little Caesars. So he hustled because his mama told him, if you're not going to go to school, you got to get a job because that child support on your ass, boy. And she made him get on child support, like, for real, for real. She made him responsible. So he had no choice. And I want to say it was probably, like, maybe 6 months since I saw him or something like that. He popped up with these white labels. And he got with Maurice Malone. He got with Mark Kinchin. Shout out to Mark Kinchin. They started Sideshow Productions. This is where the Anywhere, the Lois Lane, Dilla was producing with him. He was JD at the time. He wasn't Dilla yet. He was still JD at the time. And I think he came and picked me up and took me to the hip-hop shop. And he played the record. He played the vinyl. This was like 94, going back to Nas. This is when Illmatic came out. This was April of 1994. And because we were doing a lot of the same word wizardry and syllables, multi-syllable type rhyming, he was like, "Mudge, you got to hear this guy, this Nas." I'm like, "Nah, Nasty Nas from?" Like, "Yeah, but he got an album out, Illmatic." And I'm like, "For real?" He's like, "Listen." So he picks me up in the Subaru. We riding around East Side Detroit, West Side Detroit, all of that, man. We take 7 Mile all the way down to like Southfield down to 94. Take 94 all the way back around, and then like come up through like Hamtramck and go over the Kniff Bridge, and then we had 7 Mile, and then he brought me back home. And we were just listening to that record the whole time. But in the middle of that record, a pause on the way to Southfield, he showed me where he was working at the hip-hop shop. Now, mind you, he had told us he quit rapping. He wasn't rapping no more. He was going to, you know, get a job and go back to school and go to night school. Some other bullshit he gave us, some story. I don't know. So respectfully, Thyme and I, we started our own group, and we was recording with JD as well. So, you know, we didn't go as far as have, like, you know, the knowledge of, like, printing up no vinyl and it sounding good or anything like that. But the first time, like, I heard, like, the crew, it was crispy. JD produced it. Proof is rapping on this shit. It's different songs. He's basically got, like, an EP together. And he was shopping, I guess, with the Sideshow Productions. I guess working on getting a deal because he would go back and forth with Maurice Malone to New York. Maurice was in Brooklyn, and, you know, this is why the shop was up. But the shop was built. It was there on 7 Mile, but yeah. Maurice would still be back and forth, you know what I mean? So Proof was like the manager, so he'll be holding it down and all of that. So that was like the balance. So we had, like, the shop is the hub. But the first time I heard that, that made me say, "Well, dang, that's cool." But the other time, other time, was definitely when we heard "Running" on New York Undercover for the first time. And I knew for a fact my man had produced that joint. It wasn't like, you know, I don't know, Lord Finesse or somebody stole the beat and copied it, and it was my man's for real. but Lord Finesse really getting the credit or something like that. No. It wasn't Q-Tip getting the credit. No, no. My mans did this one. Or the crew. You feel me? The crew did this one because Running was our beat first. And it didn't sound like that, but we have a song to that called Brown Paper Bags. And T3 found the sample. Yes. And then we rap to it. And then, look, I could go on for backstories.
1: Wait. You telling me that you got the bootleg your own?
0: I'm saying Farside bootleg our
1: okay, but you did that.
0: Dilla bootlegged it for them, from us, and gave them a version. And that, and that's what the world heard, but the world never heard the original OG of what that song.

0: Somebody had to help Dilla do it. Somebody had to be there to say, nah, man, turn that down and turn this one up. And then now truncate that a little bit on the SP12. Nah, drop a little bit, like a little tiny little hair. Yeah. And then now keep that right there.
1: That's not too small.
0: Yeah. And people don't really understand that, because a lot of the times I think the fandom, even with Proof, Proof has a lot of worshippers.
2: Yes.
0: Being that he may have, you know, passed and transcend the way he did, the violence behind it. A lot of people don't know Proof with the afro, with the spider dreadlocks. They don't know Spider Dread. They know Dirty Harry. They know the Eminem version, the caricature that he created for the hit records. They don't know Deshaun like we know Sean. It's a weird place, man, because like for me, for instance, like dropping this on the day he passed, like this is set for the 11th, 4/11. That's information. You know what I'm saying? That's always knowledge being given. This is a tribute that I'm doing for my brother, Deshaun Holton, you know, on that level. And because I am closer to him than the people in the industry are saying, that was my best friend, you're my boy Spike, yeah, and I'm Chester, and you're Spike, and you're big, and you're strong, and yeah, we want to do that. What you want to do today, Proof? Hey, you want to go get something to eat? Hey, you want to hang out? Hey, you want? Can I drive your car? Can I chauffeur you around? I didn't do none of that.
1: Can I be your Ringo?
0: Right. It's like, come on, man. Like, everybody can't be the valet. Or the servant or whatever. And that's not the position I ever play. He asked me to be in his group. I didn't say, man, how can I be down? And no. I earned my due diligence. He said, look, man, I like what you're doing, bro. Dime said the same thing. They agreed. And they said, come on, Mud. You know, you ready, dog. Come on, please. So, and I'm younger than them. So It's a different type of, you know what I'm saying, relationship I have, because I'm just as influential in hip-hop, but I'm not as old as they are. I was still in high school cutting my teeth and doing all this and having records out and songs on the radio. And so I'm at St. Andrews every Friday from the time I'm probably like 15 to the time I'm probably like 22 or something like that. You see what I'm saying? So yeah. I'm always chasing older women. I'm not looking at the girls in high school. I'm looking at grown women. She's-

0: chilling in the basement.
1: You was in the bar.
0: Yes.
1: In the club.
0: Yes.
1: Yes, dude.
0: I'm trying to get you to understand. Everywhere they went, everywhere Proof went, I was there. All the influence, these places and the networking, me and Thyme look alike, so I use his ID. And then Proof will pass it back to Thyme, because he could legitimately vouch for his own ID if the bouncer had seen it twice, but they wasn't looking at IDs. All niggas look alike. Most of the time it was white bouncers, you feel me? So that it was one of them things where I get in first, pass the ID back, you feel me? And then that's how I got in everywhere, all the time. Every club, Tiger's Lounge, I could tell you about them. We was there. I didn't have a curfew growing up either. My mother would always know I'm not far around, or if we had to go pick up M and Proof from Little Caesars, I'd be around the corner. I'd be like, man, let's go get them. And we'd ride and go Hoover, you know what I'm saying? And yep, do the loop, whoop. And that was like every day. Our everyday operation, hanging out, getting to the studio, recording at Mo Masters, recording at Dia Day, or Dilla's right down Nevada, right down the street from us. Okay. So we'll go over there, work on some stuff. We'll be at QD House.

0: QD, shout out to QD, in his basement. He had a little lab. T3 lived with QD. They've been roommates since I don't know when. You know what I'm saying?
1: There's a couple people you got to give shouts out to.
0: Yeah.
1: You got to give them up to Amp.
0: Oh, definitely.
1: You got to give up shout out to
0: definitely Amp. Shout out to Amp Fiddler, man. And rest in peace to the Fiddler.
1: Because
0: yes. Because by 10, yes, he didn't stay far either.
1: Right.
0: And he would walk from where he stayed on Goddard over to Yonka. So we would all meet up at QD's house.
1: Right. I met by 10 over in Detroit.
0: And that, well, by 10 is just something else.
1: I met him in Detroit.
0: He's something else, man. But yeah, just that whole time of just us hanging out. That's where your 8 Mile and the paint.

0: I'll say this. One thing about my brother Deshaun. Y'all got to stop trying to compete, man. There's no competition with a brother like Mud, okay? None. I'm not trying to come. I was there from the beginning of Maximum, when his name was Maximum, to the day he expired. Living Proof, Dirty Harry, whatever the name you want to call him. My man was a human being, just like every other man. He did a lot of good. He made a lot of mistakes. Let's not deitize people or innovate the madness or the ignorance that they may have participated in while they were alive. It's a lot of stuff that we could say, oh, he did this. It's a lot of people say, man, he was kind of, he did trip. Okay, we got all of that. That's everybody. That could be said about myself. That could be said about you. That could be said about whomever. My thing is with my brother. This is what some of y'all gotta stop doing. Y'all have to take back your confidence that Deshaun Dupree Houghton gave you. You gotta take back that power you gave to him. Cause a lot of y'all missing it, man. And without this brother, a lot of y'all I'm seeing mentally are in bad shape. Proof is a force to be reckoned with. He was a wonderful con man. He could con you into believing in yourself. And he did that for a lot of y'all. I know it because he did it for me when I was little. When I was a little, you short youngin'. Gave me all that, made me a monster. That's why I'm lyrically and spiritually, yeah. He did it for y'all too, but y'all gotta take that back though. When P passed away, a lot of that passed away inside of y'all, inside of the community, inside of hip-hop, inside of Detroit. Take your power back, man. Get your confidence back. Look in the mirror. It can be done. We still alive. All we got to do is follow the blueprint that the man showed us. He left everybody with a smart car, blueprint, all that to do what they supposed to do. I'm doing what I'm supposed to do. Y'all not supporting me, though, like y'all supposed to do. I'm dropping Proof vinyl on his death day, dropping Proof vinyl on his birthday. I'm doing all kinds of stuff. I'm doing videos like this to big up my mans, to big up myself, mud5ella.com. Y'all got to remember, still 5ella. Proof is a member of 5 Elements, originally. Dilla 2 and DJ Head. All that, them the home, that's the hub of Detroit with all of this. What is y'all talking about? It's only so many OGs left. What are y'all waiting on? Proof ain't coming back. Dilla ain't coming back. White Jesus ain't coming back neither. What is y'all waiting on? Take your power back. The man in the mirror is waiting on you to take your power back. And get out of here and do what you know you're supposed to be doing. Handling your business. What Mud got to do with it? Ask SV, it's all bullshit. You know who Mud is. You know who Thyme is. You know who Proof is. You know who 5ella is. Peace and love, y'all.
1: The white supremacy. They manufacture hatred because you have to do that. And you have, if you're going to dominate people and then mistreat them based on that domination and say that you, these people are eligible. You do admit that the people are really people, but you say they are a breed of people who are eligible to be mistreated. So you have to teach that to your offspring systematically. Over a period of time, you drum that into their heads over and over again. And you even drum that into the heads of the people that you're going to mistreat. You teach them, look at yourself in the mirror. You are nothing. You are nothing. You are nothing. You are something to be despised. Anything that looks like you, including your mother and your father and your neighbors, if it looks like you and it's moving around on this planet, you should despise it. Why? Because it is worthy of being despised. Why? Because it is dark. That's why. And anything in the form of a person that has dark skin should be despised. Say amen, boy. Say amen, girl, behind what I just told you. Anything that looks like it might be, just might be, in the form of a person, but that person has dark skin, the darker, the more that person or that thing that looks like a person is supposed to be despised. And by it being despised, you let it exist, but you let it exist with the understanding that it's supposed to be mistreated. If you tell it to do something and it doesn't do it and it begins to run away from you, you shoot it. It's a it. It's a thing. It's even something that you can't even describe as being on the level of a dog. Because after all, I mean, you know, a dog does have some type of proportionate something that you can value. But this thing in the form of a person that you call a black person, you don't know what that is. Except it's something you're supposed to if you are classified as white. And even if you're classified as black, you are supposed to despise that thing and not only express it in words every now and then, not so much in the modern days, but you certainly express it in your actions toward it. Put it last on your list of things that are supposed to be given any kind of constructive consideration. And this is the society that we're in, worldwide. And that's another thing. Stop talking about in the Northwestern Hemisphere. This is worldwide, always has been. White supremacy is everywhere. It's no place you can go where it doesn't reign supreme. That's what it means by supreme. That's everywhere, in every area of activity. Economics, they control it. If there's any people of color calling themselves having some kind of economic system that's not subject to the white supremacists, you're fooling yourself. Education, they hoard all the knowledge and have you come to them to get it. They have it set up like that. And they tell you how much of it you can get. And not only that, if you're a person of color, they tell you what you can use it for and what you better not use it for. And they got the muscle to back it up. And then that's economics, education, entertainment, labor, law, politics, religion, sex, and war. And if you have color in your skin, they dominate your movements in all of these areas of activity, truth be told.

0: All right. Hello, everybody. Dr. Rick Wallace here with Dr. Michael Blanchard. And together we are the teachers. And we have Dr. Cleet Ladd, who works in an area that I'm immensely passionate about. So this is going to be exciting for me to have him expound on what he's done, what he's discovered, what he's been working on for decades. He's also a good friend and associate and colleague of Dr. Blanchard. So they've known each other for years. And so I didn't tell Dr. Blanchard this, but he's going to lead this conversation. And you guys will probably love it because, Doc, you should have saw some of the comments that came in from last week, you know, because you were even more subdued and quiet last week than normal. And so it was a little smart little comments like, don't talk so much, Dr. Blanchard, you know, blah, blah, blah. You know, and of course, so we're going to put you in the position.
1: Well, Doc, you know, I'm a man of few words, man. And Dr. Cleet knows this. I'm not a big talker. I try to, you know, mince my words and everything and only speak to areas that I have content knowledge in. So if it's something that I don't have content knowledge in, I'm going to defer to those that do. You know, I'm not just going to talk to be talking.
0: So you didn't have a whole lot of knowledge in doulaing, huh?
1: No. I don't have a whole lot of knowledge. We had a doula on last week, Dr. Cleet.
0: And so, but they were like, man, ooh, Dr. Blanchard talks too much. Oh, my God, don't talk so much, Doc. And I said, okay. So
1: the idea is to have the guests speak. Right. You know, they know what you think. They know primarily what I think because some of them follow me on Facebook. But I'm not a big talker, you know. And those that know me know that. And you know that too, Doc. So I know they're probably saying that you're talking too much, right?
0: But that's their way of saying shut up, Dr. Rick.
1: Right.
0: Not saying it, you know. Hey,
1: just put it out there that Dr. Wallace is not talking too much. Dr. Blanchard doesn't talk that much. That's the only thing.
0: So. Right. So look, what I'm going to do is I'm going to introduce the one topic we have for our rapid fire session at the beginning of the show. We're going to talk about it real quick, and then we're going to allow you to introduce Dr. Ladd and talk. We're going to get to talking about what's going on, and I'm excited about it because it's right where I've been for so much of my academic career and cultural and community career. So this past week, we found out that a promising young athlete in the NFL, Henry Ruggs III, was involved in a tragic accident in which he ran into someone and their car burst into flames and they died in the car along with their pet. And he was doing 156 miles an hour and blood alcohol level was twice the legal limit. And I framed my entire conversation around a couple of points. We need to start preparing our kids to be in environments and situations that they haven't been in. You're asking a 22-year-old to go into a situation in which he pretty much has limited exposure because he's in Sin City, where I can imagine that a bunch of stuff that even as an athlete, he wouldn't get away with in other cities, they're letting him slide with number one because they just got the team. Everybody's happy that they're there. He's a star on the team and blah, blah, blah. So preparation. Obviously, first and foremost, my heart goes out to the victim and her family. That's where it has to start at. Somebody lost their life because of a decision. And that's where it has to start. But also, my point was simple, and then I'm going to turn it over to you, Doc, and then Dr. Lack and Ray. My point was he absolutely has to meet and deal with the consequences of his actions. I think one of the biggest problems we do for kids who we see as special or gifted or some kind of way going to do something is we relieve them of consequences their whole life. And so they never have to face them. And so then they end up with massive consequences that can literally totally shift and change their entire lives. So first and foremost, you got to answer. You got to deal with the consequences. There's no escaping. There's no, okay, what about? No. And people start saying his life was over. No, his football career is probably over. because he's just a PR nightmare. And so even if he ends up not getting time, I don't see the NFL dealing with him anytime soon, if at all, because this, and then there's film. So, you know how the NFL is. It was all good with Ray Rice until the film hit. And then all of a sudden, you know, hey, we can't deal with you. You're out of the league. Well, they've already cut him off the team, and I'm pretty sure he's going to be out of the league. My thing is on the redemption side of things. I think that you hold him accountable, but at some point in time, if the worst happens and he ends up with 20 years from now, if he has to do day for day, which he probably won't, he's going to emerge back into society. How he emerges in society is going to depend on how we as his people treated him, how we dealt with him. And the crazy thing is, and I'll say this and I'll give it to you, Doc. Probably the most anchored statement I've heard from the public came from somebody that I was having an issue with it just a couple of weeks ago about how they were dealing with the Gruden thing. But it was Derek Carr. Derek Carr says, right now, I can tell you he's going through a lot to what has happened, and the fact that he's taking a life, he's going through a lot. What he needs right now is to be loved. He says, and if nobody else will do it, I'll do it. And he said, he's not even my teammate anymore, but he's a good kid who made a horrible choice, and he shouldn't be thrown away. Now, you frame everything around that. My thing is, again, I'm not arguing that he shouldn't get consequences. I'm not saying how much he should get, because if it was my child, I have to see it from that perspective. But I also have to sit up and say, like, if we're going to throw our children away for making poor decisions at 22, we won't have many after long. I probably wouldn't be here. Right. So the thing is, number one is we need to prepare them better. And then we need to also understand that they're going to make choices and that aren't. And I don't care how well you raise them. You put them in environments they haven't been in before. You can't dictate or predict what decisions and choices they'll make. Now, Doc, it's you.
1: I guess I'm just wondering where the support was for this young man. Like you said, some of these guys, both in NBA and NFL, are entering the league at 18, sometimes 19, 20 years old. I know all of us are remember Dr. Harry Edwards, this black sociologist that at one time he was contracted to the NFL and did have rites of passage programs for the NFL where the young men were mentored and had mentors with them and were able to teach them how to be a professional and how to avoid the pitfalls that come with all the money and all the women and all the glam and all of that. And so I guess I'm just wondering where that safety net was and where that program was for that young man.
0: Dr. Ladd?
2: Yeah, well, first, I would use it as a teachable moment for future black boys, black athletes, professional athletes, because too often when we talk about rites of passage, you know, we tend to use alcohol, how much alcohol we can drink and handle as an indication of our manhood, you know, and that's not correct, you know. And so that's one thing that I think of in terms of support, you know, because I believe that he can have a message for Brother Ruggs can have a message that he can deliver himself to young black boys, to all boys, you know, and especially the athletes. I'll give you an example. About in 1985, we played a basketball game. We were city employees, and we had almost a semi-professional basketball league. And we had a young man, I won't mention his name, but we won this championship at Market Square Arena. We played before the Pacers in Atlanta. And this guy from New York Knicks came out and gave his card to one of our teammates and said, "Hey, man, you know, you had a great game, bro. We want you to come to our summer camp." And this brother did. And what he he took the card and then he said, "Man, I got to get some money to go." And so we were thinking, like, well, we'll loan him some bucks or something like that if that's necessary, you know. But he went out and made a drug deal. And then beat the other guy with a hammer and killed him. See, one decision, one moment totally affected this guy's life, the victim's lives, our lives, you know. And I think that a lot of times that that's one thing that we don't teach our boys is how important that one moment or one decision can be and the impact that it can have on their lives. And then, so then I think about forgiveness. You know, we've got to forgive Brother Ruggs, and we've got to help him, you know, let him know the community supports him and his recovery. And, you know, I don't want to say rehabilitation because I don't believe that there is habilitation for us. But I think that we've got to wrap our arms around him and let him know, regardless of when he gets out, whatever time he does, you know, but that he can give back even while he's in the system.
0: I agree 100%. And I think that was pretty much my closing thing is I think that's where his redemption comes from, is being able to take his experience and change the lives of other people. And be an inspiration and a word of wisdom and a cautionary tale. And, you know, that's the whole thing. And someone was saying that they don't know about redemption. My thing is, if you're not going to allow a person a chance to redeem themselves, you might as well just put them away forever because you're bringing them back into a world where they got to have a place or nothing makes sense to them. And you still got a problem because the moment life doesn't make sense to me, there's no value to it. And if I don't value life, there's all kinds of problems that come out of that. And so I agree. I think that everybody made a valid point. And I think that we can use what Dr. Ladd talked about to segue into his work and the importance of preparing young Black males and how it ties into the school to prison pipeline and so much more. And so, Dr. Blanchard, I'm going to turn it over to you. You guys can take it from there and I'll get in where I fit in.
1: Okay, yeah. So I wanted to bring Dr. Ladd on to talk about school to prison pipeline. He's, like I said, he's been working in the area for over 30 years in Indianapolis, specifically with Indianapolis Public Schools, his own Rites of Passage programs, and as a author. I'm sure we've all seen in the past 25, 30 years the increase of police presence in schools with school resource officers. We've seen a decrease in Black teachers and Black administrators. We've seen an increase in discipline where we're funneling Black students into correctional institutions and programs. So I just wanted to bring him on to discuss that. Dr. Ladd, could you like introduce yourself a little bit and then talk about some of the work that you're doing in with the school to prison pipeline and specifically in that talk that you just had, the Wake Up Everybody, let's educate rather than incarcerate with former judge Jeffrey Gaither, and I believe it was a young lady by the name of Dr. Lucretia Brown that was a former superintendent or current superintendent.
2: Yeah, thank you. Currently I'm working with the Indiana Council on Educating Students of Color, and we're focusing on after school activities to teach them about our heritage and our history. So we're not starting with slavery. We're going all the way back to ancient Kemet, ancient Egypt, and we're bringing them forward, you know, to let them know that Black lives have always mattered. This isn't nothing new. I think the Black Lives Matter movement kind of exploded on the scene, but like I said, Black lives have always mattered. And we have been leaders in the world development, socialization, communities, democracy forever, you know, since the beginning of time. But what we did is we looked at some things about the school to prison pipeline. And I was really blown away that, especially by Dr. Lucretia Brown and Judge Jeffrey Gaither, because they had two different, they came from two different professions. You know, one is educator and one from the Justice Department. And what they shared with me was just amazing when they talked about the school to prison pipeline. For example, Dr. Brown and then also Dr. Daniels, they shared with me this preschool to prison pipeline. That they say that this is preordained, pre-planned, and that we need to be careful with what's going on in preschool because 3.6. Let me. Get this correct. Black preschool students are 3.6 times more suspended out of school suspension than any other student. Preschool, three point six times. That's almost four times the amount, you know. And so that starts there. And, you know, they've got this plan to pay for preschool now. The federal government's talking about paying for preschool. And we're saying, you know, we got to have some educational equity. You know, we got to have some evidence that they won't use this as a means to further subjugate, incarcerate, and not educate our Black children. And so that's one thing. The other thing was that Judge Gaither talked about how schools from like 1990 until about now use the juvenile courts as a discipline arm, rather than handling the problems themselves. For example, with under zero tolerance, the court was getting students who were basically received three strikes for walking out of line or talking out of line or yelling. You know, Judge Gaither mentioned a first grader that was, they wanted to arrest him because he pushed the principal, a first grader, giving him a record already. You know, he was 6 years old. So that, you know, that plans the process right there. That starts the process, you know. And then what does that do to him? They talk about social emotional learning, SEL. That traumatizes a Black male 6 year old. All right. And that begins the process. So that's one of the things that we're really focusing on. We want to prevent that. And one thing that we've done since 1982, do you remember Dr. Ralph Dow? He was director of Wheeler Boys and Girls Club.
1: Absolutely. Absolutely. Yeah. Remember, I was in the police athletic league for many years. So I worked with Ralph a lot.
2: Yeah. And thank God for the PAL Club too, because they saved me and saved a lot of us.
1: A lot of people. I spent like 3 years in there. So
2: that was my father passed. I never knew him, but he passed. And when the first time I saw him was in his coffin, and I didn't know.
0: Wow. Same here. First time I saw my dad was at his funeral.
2: Wow. Yeah. And people were saying, "Oh, we're so sorry to, you know, that you lost your father." I'm like, I said, "Well, who is this N-word?" Because I didn't know him, you know.
0: Right.
2: You know, but the PAL Club came to my rescue, you know, and they got me involved in sports. I played basketball. I played high school and college basketball, and thank God for them. But when I went to the Army, and in 1977, I was stationed at Fort Irwin, California. And I was a journalist, and I was assigned to go to dig up a human interest story. And I ran to this Mojave Indian, and he told me to come to them, to their vision quest, and observe their vision quest, which is their rite of passage. And I was blown away by what I saw and witnessed, because they separate the boys when the moms and the fathers watch for them to start having nocturnal emissions. And then they remove them from the community and they start their transition to manhood. And I, you know, make a long story short, I said, wow, you know, Black boys need this, you know. And so Dr. Ralph Dow was telling him about it. He said, you know, let's see if we can't develop something like that. And, you know, over about the course of about 4 years, we did. And we took boys primarily, we were using it as a gang intervention and a gang prevention step to rehabilitate our boys, you know, to help them make the transition to manhood. Because, you know, you talk about mentoring, and one of my earlier mentors, I'll say his name is Big Man. Big Man had a purple Cadillac and used to let me drive his Cadillac. He said, "Cleet, take my car to the car wash, clean it up for me." I'm like, oh man, I get to drive the purple Cadillac and, you know, gangster lean and all that stuff and pick up girls and stuff. And Bradley Bulldog was a police officer, and he's a PAL Club officer, James Bradley. We used to call him Bulldog. And he said, "Cleet, don't you understand that this man is using you? He's letting you drive his car so you can take attention off of him." Police was following the car. I didn't know that. They were following the car, following me, so he could do his business, his illegal drug business, you know. And I think this guy looking out for me, you know, he wants me to be successful and all like that. But no, that's not what he was doing. And so the PAL Club officer, Bradley Bulldog, he pulled me, you know, pulled me to the side and talked to him and said, just pull over one day and see how many people follow you, see the law enforcement following you. I'm like, wow. And I did that. And an officer came out and searched me and searched the car and all that. And he said, whose car is it? And I told him who it was. But, you know, the long story short is that we need proper mentors, you know, to guide our boys into, you know, to make the transition into manhood. And so, you know, the next day, you know, big man said, hey, you know, take my car. I said, nah, man, I ain't down with that, you know. And he wanted to fight me. And I was like, you know, you might whoop me, but I'm going to fight you back, bro, because, you know, I ain't no punk, you know. And but he, you know, he didn't. And then the PAL Club officers put me in the PAL Club basketball. And I said, whoa, man, this took off, you know. And so, like I said, you know, when you have the proper mentors and the proper program, and you know, black boys can make a great transition into manhood, you know. And a lot of people don't realize that it was law enforcement officers that did that. I don't know if you remember Bruiser and Nevels. Nevels.
1: Yeah, yep, absolutely do.
2: Man,
1: yeah.
2: These guys took us all around the country, you know, and took us on college tours. Dr. Ralph Dow took us on HBCU college tours. And we went to Atlanta. We saw a black mayor, black police chief, you know, black business owners, black presidents. I mean, black university presidents. We, you know, we visited Tuskegee, Morris Brown. You know, I'm like, wow, because I had never, prior to that, I had never been out of the hood.
1: Wow,
2: you know, and so you imagine the trauma that, you know, we went to four or five funerals as teenagers from friends of ours who were killed or overdosed. You know, so this is all we understood and all we learned. But the PAL Club and Dr. Ralph Dow from the Wheeler Boys and Girls Club, that partnership, they exposed us to the world. And I was like, man, this is beautiful, man. We don't have to live this way, you know. And so I put all that into the rite of passage that with up under Dr. Dow's guidance. You know, we didn't realize that Ralph Dow had a PhD in education because he was committed to the Boys and Girls Club. You know, but he was also a university professor. We didn't know that. But, you know, he guided me. And so we took over 300 black boys over the years through our male rite of passage. Men ally for leadership empowerment. And each one reach one, you know. And so we had mentors, you know, we had a lot of guys that came through the program, became mentors to successive generations and stuff. And we also took about 30 girls through it. We had the women had to design a pastor for them. But I can tell you what we did, you know, and what we're still doing, we moved it to the alternative schools, IPS alternative school. See, the original alternative school was about project-based learning and different learning styles. Every student had an individual learning plan. But then IPS kind of followed the national model to make it a penal, you know, make it more of a penal-based institution. So a student would, you know, you could beef them up and send them back, or they would be sentenced to alternative school. But that was not the original alternative school plan, you know. And so we took the boys through rites of passage in alternative schools. And a lot of them turned out to be quite popular, I mean, well and wealthy, you know. And I think we only had of about 300, I know three, that actually went into the criminal justice system.
1: Hmm. Yeah, we definitely need those type of programs. I guess my frustration sometimes is that we're not able to make it larger impact as I would like, because we know it works. I know it works. I've worked in several programs, like you said, the Police Athletic League, Job Corps. I've worked in Job Corps down here in South Florida. That's a very good program. I just wish we could get into the mind frame of creating these type of programs for ourselves and funding them. That way we have more control over them and we can reach more students. You know, it reminds me of my 19-year-old daughter. I remember when she was in middle school, every time I would come and pick her up, I would have to go to the office to sign in. And every time I went in there, man, I'm sure you maybe have had this experience, there were 20 young black boys in there. every time I went in there, and I'm like, you know, what is the principal doing or what are the teachers doing? And, you know, when I investigated further, it's like every, you know, if everything that a young black boy does, go to the principal's office. Everything that they do, go to the principal's office. So that's a big problem. You know, we've all talked about how the makeup of the teaching force also affects the discipline. You will have, I know in South Bend where I'm from, we looked at the disciplinary matrix, and you might have young black boys making up 20% of the school's population, but they're making up 69% of the disciplinary action. It doesn't take a mathematician to know something is wrong, you know, and I think a lot of times the teachers are not able to reach them, you know, they're not able to make a connection with them. And anytime they put up any type of resistance, go to the principal.
2: Yeah, you know, and let me take you back to antebellum and the white woman and the black male dynamic. Now, move that forward to the 20th century and 21st century, and you have that white female teacher and that black male student. And imagine that dynamic, because there's still some kind of residual effect from slavery that I feel, and studies say that, from slavery that impacts the relationship between white female teachers and black male students. And nine times out of 10, the black male student will be referred to the principal's office. For example, I had a student whose mom left him. She left him and moved to California. He was 16 years old. He stayed in the house by himself, and she paid the bills for about 2 months and told him he was on his own after that. And so this guy had no respect or trust for women. And a teacher, a white female teacher, you know, yelled at him and told him, you know, what he needed to do. He needed to shut up and sit down like that. And he said, you know, F you, B. You know, oh, my God, he called me a B. He said, F you, you know, get to the principal office, all like that, you know. Well, I was the principal. And so I said, okay, why do you tell that? He said, man, because I don't trust women. You know, women do this, and that, you know. And that was because of his experience with his mom. So I was telling the teacher, I said, you know, his response to you really had nothing to do with school, because he's a young 16-year-old black male trying to figure things out, why his mom left him, you know. And I said, so we're gonna bring the school counselor, but I'm gonna refer him to a program. I put him in the Boys and Girls Club program. And he lived in Hallville, but we took him to Eastside, to Baltimore. And got him in the club there. But then, like I said, you know, we did all that. But then, you know, they wanted me to suspend him. I said, no, we're not suspending him. I'm not putting him in an alternative school program. No, I'm not like that. He's going back to class tomorrow. He will apologize. He will apologize to his fellow students. He will apologize to the teacher. But we're going to keep him in the classroom so he can learn and grow. And so they went, you know, they went above my head, and the school board said, we agree with Dr. Ladd. The goal is to keep him in school, to keep him learning, and to keep him focused on becoming a productive citizen. You know, and so after that, I've only expelled, in 30 years, I've only expelled one student, and that student brought a gun to school. That was it. You know, and I can tell them the objective is to educate them, you know, not only with the academics, but about life and socialization.
0: Wow. So many points you hit on that, like I said, I've been so invested in my entire life. And you go back and we start talking about, you mentioned this earlier, it's preschool, they start to criminalize. Well, if you look at the entire system, it's built on alienating young black males from the system itself to create a discomfort at such a high level that it increases the risk that they will not complete school. Now, we know if they don't complete and get that high school diploma, they're five times more likely to become incarcerated.
2: Yeah.
0: So if you go back, you can sit up and say, okay, I did a position paper on special education referrals of African-American mm-hmm. males. And we talked about the prevalence of referring. We have to look at, again, the teaching demographic. close to 60 to 70% of the teaching population are white middle-aged women who have a historical relationship with Black males, as you put it. And yes, there's a heap of empirical data out there that backs this up. This isn't some far pushed out concept or hypothesis. This is literally something that's substantiated and that you can actually study and measure. So then you look at the fact that there's this teacher who already has a view of who this Black kid is. And as early as 5 years old, she's afraid of him. Mm-hmm. Not in some mystical, I made it up because I know literally she is afraid. She doesn't feel comfortable. In her mindset, he doesn't fit into her authority. So anything he does is a problem. So she's looking for a reason to get him out of her class to bring back her comfort. So the first thing is, can we find a way to put him in an IEP? So what we're going to do is, he's either learning disabled, ADHD, oppositionally defiant, something in that way that we can put him in where he's not really fitting into his environment. He's not socializing to a normal environment. Well, first and foremost, if we're really going to talk about normal environment, let's talk about what normal five-year-old boys are doing regardless of their race. They're not sitting still for 4 and 5 hours listening to you talk. That's not how they learn. How they learn is exploration. How they learn is to challenge. How they learn is to move. Plus, boys are little bitty future men who have a natural, inherent, inbred instinct to protect. So what are you going to catch them doing in the bathroom? Slap boxing. Why? Because it's a natural part of the development of their skills to be able to physically not only protect themselves, but protect the women and the children.
2: Yeah,
0: that's natural. So you got to have that as an understanding. And one of the biggest issues were cultural discrepancies and disparities. You can't understand the culture of a Black male coming out of a Black home, dealing with Black issues that you have never experienced and cannot experience because you're white. Even in white poverty, you don't experience what they experience.
2: That's right.
0: So you don't have a cultural awareness of what they're going through. So again, then if I can't get him in an IEP, I'll get him on behavioral issues. And now I have seen a 6-year-old kid in cuffs.
2: Mm-hmm.
0: Are you kidding me? The 6-year-old kid, see, and what you don't get is there is the optics of that could, because the white people who see the 6-year-old in cuffs says, how bad does this kid have to be for them to feel the need to cuff him? He's dangerous at 5. That's a subliminal message.
2: Yeah.
0: It's not something being said, but it just goes on. For you to be in cuffs, you had to do something bad as an adult. What in the world could you have possibly done to get in cuffs at 5? So you are really dangerous. So that means if he's dangerous at 5, how dangerous is he at 20?
2: Mm.
0: Okay. So then you go back and say, okay, that's criminalizing. But what does it do to the Black people? It normalizes being criminal.
2: Yeah.
0: I'm already used to being in cuffs at 5. So then it sets a mindset of who I am in this world, where I belong, what I'm going to do. And so now you start the track of moving them towards what you got to tell me how the Black race as a whole makes up 13.7% of the population. And we make up 40% of the prison population. You got to explain that to me, you know, and you can't tell me that it's because we are naturally and instinctively criminal. So what's going on in all of this? But the rite of passage thing is huge to me. It's something that I've been on because one of the things that lessens the chance of ending up in prison or lessens the chance of committing violence is proper socialization.
2: Yeah.
0: That comes through rite of passage. That's where Black Men Lead came from, is saying we have to be involved. And like you, Dr. Blanchard, then I'm going to turn it back over. Like you, my concern is we got the knowledge. Dr. Ladd has been doing for years what I'm doing with Black Men Lead. The problem is it's so localized that You can see it works because primary example, in 30 years of being an administrator, he's expelled one student. And I know schools where that's happening once a week.
1: Yeah.
0: Okay, because number one is on both ends, We're not socializing these young black boys. And when I say socializing, there's an element that comes with black males that doesn't come with any other group. So when you socialize a black male, you have to racially socialize them because yes. their blackness leads in every area they go into. Even as academics, we know that we're viewed differently solely when we walk in the room, despite the fact that we've got all the credentials, despite the fact we put in the work, despite the fact we've published, I don't know how much, we still are viewed differently. So we have to understand as black men how to deal with that. Well, imagine being a black kid in an environment where you have no say-so.
2: Right. That's why I believe, you know, I'm doing some work with the International Democratic Education Council. And this is what really blew me away. When we talk about this school to prison pipeline, they talk about it being a global issue. Yes. From England to Denmark, to Australia, there's, you know, this thing of criminalizing, particularly the black males, the young black males, 5, 6, 7 years old, starts then, and this is a global issue. And I was really blown away by some of the data that they showed me for Great Britain, for example, in England, they made about, what was it? Let me look at this up real quick. That black males were 41% of the discipline issues. Now, you know, they're not 41% of the population, you know. And then same thing, you know, they had similar statistics in Australia, similar statistics and data in France, you know. Now, these people are primarily of African origin. You know, they're not descendants from slaves, you know, but we all go back to when Dr. Rick talked about the cultural aspect of being a black male, you know, the thing, you know, we go back to ancient Egypt, to ancient Kemet, and you're talking about kings, queens, emperors who created, you know, we talk about Imhotep and him, you know, building pyramids and designing pyramids and creating math and medicine, you know, and cataloging diseases and cures and stuff like that. And they take that away from us and try to tell us that we're not great, that, you know, we're just above the animal race, and then bring that back forward to today. And so many of these white, and I say these, so many of these white women teachers still see us as animals, you know, that need to be corralled, contained, detained. A friend of mine, S.A. Tenenbaum, he wrote this book called Psycho. You remember Tenenbaum?
1: Yeah, I know Tenenbaum. Yeah.
2: Yeah. And he talks about in Indiana, in 18, right after emancipation, before emancipation, there was less than 40 black males in prison. But after emancipation, it went up to almost 400 within 2 years. You know?
1: Absolutely.
2: Yeah.
1: Yeah, Dr. Rick, you remember I told you about that out of Dr. Cora Mae Richard Mann's book. She quoted that right after emancipation that, you know, the system created the system of prison. There really was no form of prison before emancipation. And
2: right.
1: I think it was like within 5 years, because prison, I mean, slavery obviously was a type of prison. But the actual prison population, I believe, from 1865 to 1870, went from zero to like 36% of black folks in just 5 years. So you can see where it was purposely, the system was purposely developed for that reason.
2: Yeah.
0: I have a question that popped up, and I think that is prevalent and is dealing with school. I'm going to put it on the screen, and then I'll read it, and then you guys can weigh in on it. It said, do you all know that school now no longer facilitates parent-to-parent meetings? When students have disagreements, they do not include the parents to diffuse. Schools discipline and then call home. And, yeah. And I remember, you guys, we all remember that the first element was getting mom involved, but we were talking about a time then where you didn't want the principal to call your mom. You know, so just the idea that somebody's calling home was enough to get you to get your act together. So that was one element of it. But again, we're out of time now where we've moved to the fastest way to criminalization is the number one, load your disciplinary history. So what happens in disciplinary history, and then you guys take over, what happens in disciplinary history is if once I, and I had to tell my sons that, what you don't realize is this is going to follow you from elementary to middle school. And what will happen is eventually you'll get the teachers that sit up and want to review your history, and they know you before you get in the room. They don't know the kid who had some issues but is a great kid, cool to be around, fun to be around. They just simply see you as a problem. What happens now? They judge everything you do based on that idea of who you are. You don't get the chance to, okay, he's just having a bad day. So that's a problem, is they load you like that. And so based on what this person is saying, and I agree, how does that impact us with no longer having the parents, being pulled in to resolve situations before they become technically disciplinary action?
2: Yeah. Well, for example, I've had students that had fights, and going back to my childhood, my mom was a teacher, and we lived in a neighborhood with, you know, and there were other teachers that lived in our neighborhood at school 37 and school 26 and, you know, even at school 73 that we went to. And so when we had a fight, they would call our parents, and our parents would resolve the issues, and both parents would grab both boys and, you know, settle the issue, and, you know, grab you by the neck and say, this ain't happening again, you know, and it didn't happen again. And so by bringing a parent in, you know, they were able to diffuse the situation, but also help the parents and the boys build relationships. So one of my best friends is a guy that I got in a fight with in the sixth grade. And we've been lifelong friends, you know, because of our parents. Because our parents said, well, we didn't send you to school to fight. We sent you to learn. Now, on the flip side of that, I've been in schools where I was a dean at a school where they called the parent and said, you know, you need to come and pick your child up because he got into a fight. And she said, well, first off, who was he fighting? And they said, well, you know, they said this thing about we can't divulge this because it's a privacy issue or something like that. They didn't want the parents to meet each other, to, you know, to talk to each other. And so I said, well, I'll tell you what, you know, this school, I stayed at that school for about 2 weeks. It was early in my career. I was there for about 2 weeks and I left. But so we had the, I said, you know, let me see, because I think I know one of these kids' parents. And so the parent came, and I said, yeah, I did know her. I said, you know, can I talk with you and your son? And so he said, yeah. He said, I asked him, who did he get in a fight with? And he told me. And I said, y'all need to meet each other. Long story short, the two parents met each other and found out they were related, you know. And the boys built great relationships. You know, getting back to Dr. Dow broke up a fight at the Boys and Girls Club, and put and zip tied the boys' pants together and made them do police work. You know, they had to police the building. They had to pick up trash around the building tied to each other. They became friends. You know, we talk about, you know, so the whole thing about this, the reason they don't include parents is because they want to keep us separate. They want to keep us divided. They don't want us to unite and to come together. And that's what you really do is when you have conflicts, you communicate with each other, you talk with each other, and you work your differences out, and you build community. But that's not what the schools, that's not what the system wants.
1: Absolutely not. I think there's more a move to restorative justice, too. Yeah. I know that's happening in Indiana, where you try to solve the root cause of the problem and make all parties accountable rather than just suspending and sending everyone home. But I agree with this person that asked the question. Down here in Florida, as well as Indiana, I've had kids in the public school system for the last 25 years, and we have moved away from including the parents in the solution. And in the name of FERPA, you know, they say, well, you know, privacy, FERPA, you know.
2: Yeah.
0: Right. The same person had one more statement, and this definitely falls under the umbrella of what I've spent so much of my time trying to do with rites of passage program as far as socialization says, and now here in a Georgia

0: talked about this. Even in the poor modeling, there was still a sense of certain things and codes. There are no codes in the community. And we talked about this. Like, when I grew up, that was an understanding. Kids athletic, kids smart, kids gonna make it out of here. He's off limits. Not only was I off limits to the little hard heads that might have been looking at me, but they noticed, okay, you're a little hard headed. If we don't watch you, you get in trouble. They would watch me. And if I got caught doing something that they knew wasn't acceptable, the hard heads, the OGs, the cats with records would pull you over and say, what are you doing?
1: Yeah.
0: But what it was saying is there is a scope, there is something in the community that's there's no community now. Everybody's out for themselves. Everybody is looking to do what they do. And so what happens is when it comes to this violence thing, the one thing I learned when I was studying and researching African-American adolescent and young adult male violence, there are these contributing factors that are always present. At number five is urban hassle. Urban hassle is when you grow up in the inner city, you got sirens all times of the night, gunfire all times of the night. You got to wake up and navigate through drug use and gun violence just to get to school. Then you got to deal with it in the school. Then you got to navigate back home and you got to learn and study. That's urban hassle. That keeps you on an edge. That puts you on an emotional and a psychological edge. Then there is being a witness to violence, which is a desensitization factor. Then there is being a victim of violence, which again is a desensitization factor and a rage builder. Then the two at the top are lack of proper racial socialization. Simply socializing a person into where they're at, who they are, giving them a purpose. You're not just here for the sake of, you're not just here for the sake of existing. You're here for the purpose of actually doing something that changes the world. You have value in this community. But guess what happens when a child looks at themselves in the mirror and sees value? They now see it in the other child that looks like them. And so now they are less likely to take that life because they see themselves in the reflection of that person. So the next part is a little bit more difficult to understand, but the most powerful influence of African-American young adolescent and young adult male violence is the feeling of being disrespected. And if you ask yourself, that doesn't change after you age. The thing that gets under the craw of any man is the feeling of being disrespected. And if you actually do a poll of violent crimes in prison, people who are serving time for violent crimes, the vast majority of those, some kind of way, felt disrespected. Whether you're on my cut, you notice my cut and you own it, or you kicked my shoes and didn't say I'm sorry. I mean, onto the you were messing with my girl. All these things come from what they interpret as being disrespected. And the reason their view of respect is marred, again, there's no male modeling to give them a real idea of what respect is. So they actually to them, if some of them, if you don't fear them, you're being disrespectful. Yeah. You know, so you got all of those things have to come into play. But how, to my end, and then you guys take over. To my end, they say, what do you do about it? Again, you have to do what Dr. Ladd is doing and what I'm doing, and I'm pretty sure other guys are doing in pockets. It's got to become a national network of a universal rite of passage that Black boys are walking in the man. Frederick Douglass said it, that it's easier to build strong. It's easier to raise and grow strong children than it is to repair broken men. Once you get them to a certain age and they got this mindset and everything's the enemy, now trying to get that subconscious ideology out of their head is hard.
1: Yeah, I think what my experience is that we as Black males have an extended adolescence. You know, we don't matriculate into proper adulthood because of racial factors and some things that have been put upon us. We talk about the SEL, social emotional learning, and we did a study here in Indiana, and we found out that by the third grade, that a student has, the average Black student has four traumatic events.

0: which could be domestic violence, violence, loss of a loved one to violence, or sexual assault. And I was blown away by that. I don't know what we can do to kind of reverse that situation other than to come together as a community, to come together and devise programming such as Rites of Passage so that we can take students through the stages. So when they reach puberty, they, you know, we may even have to consider abandoning the idea of the concept of adolescence and just put them into adulthood in training, adult in training, you know, because once you get there, this concept of adolescence is European, and then we're stuck. You know, we get stuck there, and that's why we try to prove our manhood by violence. I got a gun. I can drink more than you. I can smoke more than you. I got more women than you. You know, things that really don't matter, that don't uplift or bring our community forward. And so, you know, that's one of the things that I think about in terms of what can we do or what can I do, you know, to kind of reverse that. And that's why I've committed to helping boys make that transition. And you know, we're so victimized, and I hate to use that term because victimized since 1619. You know, we talk about the 1619 project, that they keep changing the game on us to keep us victims, you know. And so what can we do to prevent that from occurring in the future? Because, you know, we've got so many young men, you know, to give you an idea, you know, I don't know if you remember this, but I was a vice lord. But the vice lord that I was not the tattoo, right, you know, the graffiti vice lord, the drug vice lord. It was victory in ensuring our community's economics. You know, I remember when Chase Bank gave conservative vice lords in Chicago about $150,000 to create a breakfast program. You know, so we tried that here, and it came up with Black Unity Development, and we got lunch programs for summer programs. But then all of a sudden it became a narco economy because, you know, where they brought this, they introduced narcotics and this drug trade to the vice lords and the disciples, which was called Black Growth and Development, but then became Black Gangster Disciples, you know. And so the things that we were doing in the grassroots to make a positive difference in our communities, they corrupted by bringing drugs into the community. And now look at us.
1: We have another question. And I think the question was, is there a rite of passage program there in Georgia? And I know that we don't have one, but what I've tried to do, and then you can speak on it. What I've tried to do is anywhere that people are willing to be trained, you know, I'm willing to invest time, you know, in trying to get that done. But my goal is, and I has been, in Dr. Blanchard, you can attest to this, for years, it has been to create a network where every city has, you know, and to me, you also can attest to this. It's been Black Men Lead for me forever, because that's what I did. But this isn't about copywriting and all that other stuff. This is about whatever, whoever name on it, whatever sounds the best, merging with people and connecting and making sure it happens is what matters to me. So it's connecting with people who are serious about it and then making it a national unified thing. It's great when you're doing it in pockets, because what you'll do is you'll create these great minds that'll come out of it that are successful and do things and hopefully impact the world in the future. But if you're talking about actually changing the trajectory of an entire race of people, you got to have a bigger hit and a bigger reach, and it's got to be done simultaneously. Yeah. And so this means that we need a national universal rite of passage where it's being taught the same way. So if I literally break off and move as a parent and take my sons from one city to the next city, there are young men being reared and taught the same principles the same way as he plugs right in. and he's going to be held accountable right away. And he knows what's expected of him. So there's not this void of like, oh, man, I'm in a new place. I'm all alone. And that isolation is another thing that happens. That isolation makes you feel vulnerable. So you start to assert yourself to remove the feeling of feeling weak by overcompensating through hypermasculinity. Mm-hmm. And so all of these things need to be in place. So I told the person, as far as I'm concerned, if you can find enough people interested, I'll give you everything I have, and then we can start filling on and building. So that's the way, to me, that we've got to get it done. But we need to become more deliberate in doing it.
0: Yeah. You know, let me say this. So when I took it up and Dr. Dow had me doing my research, he called a friend of his who was a rabbi. And I went to visit this rabbi. He told me about the bar mitzvah. And the bar mitzvah is universal.
1: That's where I got the idea from. The universal is from bar mitzvahs.
0: Yep. And that, I mean, you know, the Jewish, they don't care about that even in education, because they will have their own schools. They will teach their own way. They teach their own history, you know. And some of the Native Americans do that, you know, the indigenous people do that as well. And I was really blown away because I talked to three rabbis, and one was Hasidic, the other one was Reformist, and they were all on the same page.
1: Mm-hmm.
0: They were all on the same page. I'm like, we got it. That's something that we have to do, Dr. Rick. You know, you're right. I've talked with churches about it, and they want to do it in a denominational sense. And I said, no, it can't be that way. And I've talked to some Islamic friends, and they want to do it the same way, you know. Well, I'm going to do it the Shiite way. I'm going to do it the Sunni way. I'm like, no, man, that's suicide, you know. My grandfather used to tell me about the shotgun approach versus the rifle. The shotgun is all over the place. Mm-hmm. But the rifle is
1: precise.
0: One point.
1: Right, precise. And precision and being deliberate. And one of the things I put down in my journal daily when I'm doing my thing daily is the words precise and deliberate come up constantly, because deliberate is a focus and a concentration on a specific thing with intention. Mm-hmm. It's not being led by something else. It's by establishing an intention that this is what's going to happen. So you be deliberate in your actions and you be focused in your actions and consistent. And the thing is, that's what I saw with bar mitzvahs, is that it's universal. It's absolutely universal. And it transcends the different sects of Judaism. It is what it is. And I think that's extremely important. So when I start talking to people in the community, whether you are Baptist, whether you are holiness, whether you are Catholic, whatever, the one universal thing you have in common is your blackness. So that's where you start to develop from, is in your blackness, because nobody knows you're Catholic by looking at you. Nobody knows your holiness by looking at you. But the moment you walk in the room, they see your blackness. And if that's what's going to be judged first, that's when you respond first. And that's where you have to be prepared. Nobody's going to care whether you're practicing Islam in any sense when they meet you as a black person. All that stuff comes out later when people get to know you. They get to get the deeper. What's at the beginning in the forefront? How are we going to confront that? How are we going to deal with each other? How do we recognize each other first? I don't know what faith you practice. I don't care. I see you a black man with the same interests I have. We can put those other things aside, because the one thing we can't escape is our blackness. And my thing is, we've got to have a responsibility to the next generation of men that says, we're going to prepare you to take this thing further than we did. I think that's one of the biggest failures that we have, is that as black men, we don't experience power on a universal level the way white men do, you know, where it's just going to be passed down to you. You're going to get certain opportunities. You're going to, and unless you're just really trifling, you're going to find yourself in a position where you have more people answering to you than you answer to. That's just the way it's not built that way for us. That's why you have black preachers who are 80-something years old still in the pulpit, train nobody to follow them, because that's the only power they've ever experienced. Mm-hmm. And you can see it in every area. So my thing is, I told you this, Doc. I said, by the time I'm 55, man, I don't want to be on the forefronts. I want to have trained men who are younger than me, who have the energy to be, I want to be the voice of reason and wisdom. I want to be the one that these young cats call and pick up the phone. Hey, Doc, man, I'm about to go out and do what are you? You know, I want to be what we should be at our ages is starting to move into the elder realm, to where we are the wisdom that these warriors tap into to make sure their heads are on straight. But what we can't do is be so caught up in the attention we get by the space that we've created that we didn't prepare anybody to step into it when we're gone. Because then that creates a vacuum. If you get snatched out of your space and nobody's there to fill it, it's a vacuum. And then anything gets sucked in.
0: Yeah.
1: Man, we're just not recovering from trying to replace Dr. King and Malcolm. Because nobody was prepared on the next level to just rise up. And what happens also, when you train young men, that every last one of you are a leader. Every last one of you are a warrior. Guess what? There's no head to cut off.
0: Right.
1: So assassination no longer works.
0: That's right. I know a lot of pastors here locally, and my father-in-law as well. They moved into their 80s, and they all passed. And four or five of the churches closed because they did not pass it down. They did not, you know, they did not set it up for the leadership to continue after they left. And then I looked at some things when we come to education and stuff like that. I had a couple of principals that really helped me. Jethro Nays, he was an older black guy, and he took me on. He took me on to mentor me as a school principal. The state assigned me a mentor, you know, to get my license. The state assigned me a mentor, and I went through the motions with him, but I learned from Jethro Nays. And Jethro Nays was he helped design one of the first alternative schools. And so what we learned is that particularly us, we learn by doing. We learn by projects, you know, project-based learning. And to give you an example, my uncle went to the sixth grade. But he could repair a car, and he would tell me. I would say, Uncle Don, my car ain't working, ain't starting. He said, well, turn the key and let me hear it. And he would tell you what's wrong with the car by the sound, you know. And I'd use that example to talk about VARK analysis: visual, auditory, read, write, kinesthetic. That students have different learning styles and learning strengths, and some students can learn by listening. Others can learn by reading and writing, but others have to learn by doing it, you know. And so I had a student that couldn't get the area, you know, this geometry problem. So I told him, I said, well, I need you to come by. I want you to carpet this bathroom for me. I mean, I'm not to a latest top of this bathroom for me. He said, okay. I said, well, I don't know what you got to do. I said, I guess you got to measure it. So he measured. He said, oh, okay. He said, well, it's 8 feet long. And it's 4 feet wide, and then this part is 6 feet. I said, well, how much material do you need? He told me what he needed. And I said, okay. I said, now go back to your class, your geometry class, and look at length times width equals area. He picked it up, you know, but he had to have his hands on it, you know. He had to, you know, and I told the teacher, I said, you know, you can write a lesson plan that includes some differentiation so all students can learn, you know, because lots of students ain't gonna like Dr. Rick mentioned earlier, they ain't gonna learn that you're sitting on the board lecturing.
1: Right.
0: You know, and I didn't learn that way, you know.
1: Right.
0: I learned by doing, I learned by listening. Like I said, my Uncle Don, you know, he passed in 2019. He was fixing 2019, 2018 Mercedes and BMWs with a sixth grade education. No computer, no diagnostic, just let me hear.
1: Doc?
2: Yeah, I mean, you all bring up a very good point about education and how important the lineage and culture and lived experiences are of teachers. And, you know, I don't know about you, but as I walk through the schools down here in South Florida, there are very few black males in the buildings. I don't know what it's like there in Indiana or in Indianapolis, but in South Bend, when I go back home, I have one daughter that's still there in school. It's very hard pressed to find a black male teacher. The few black teachers we do have are mostly female. And And so we definitely have to increase the number of Black teachers and younger teachers. Our teaching force has really aged. And I know you know this, Dr. Cleve. And I think that many of them cannot connect with our youth. And so I think that's affecting the type of education they get. They're not tech savvy. So we know with COVID, everything is technology. It's gone into technology. I know down here in South Florida where I'm at, you know, most of the teachers were my age, middle age, our age, and they had a real tough time adapting to the technology, which affected the type of education kids get on top of everything else they're dealing with.
0: But, you know, speaking about relationships, you know, one of the people that I had a great relationship with in school was the Black janitor, Mr. Powell, you know, and he was coming to me and said, boy, now you know better than that, you know, and he would just drop a little wisdom on you. I work for University of Phoenix, and I go do teacher observations and stuff and principal observations and interact with them. And I looked around and I said, dang, I see, you know, mainly white female teachers. Then I looked, I said, well, who's your custodian? I'd like to talk to your custodian. And almost like 70% of the time, the custodian is a Black male. And all the students respect him. He can walk in. I seen this one custodian brother. The kids were fighting, and he had the mop. He laid the mop down and went over and separated the kids and said, why are y'all fighting each other? And the kids were like, well, he said, so he did this and he said that to me. And so the brother said, well, I'm going to say this to you. You're here not to fight. He picked up the mop and walked away. And the kids walked away and went back to learning.
1: You know what the element is, the simplicity of the element there? Guess who the janitor represents? Grandpa. The one person in the family everybody respects.
0: Oh, yeah.
1: And you know, you might not have dad, but grandpa's there, because even if it's mom's dad, mm-hmm. he's there. Or, you know, if he was alive when you came along, there's a respect for that person because of what he represents. And when all he has to do is show a genuine concern and they embrace him. And it's the simplicity, but that tells you what happens when we don't have enough males. And that's something else we had when we were in school. Mm-hmm. We had the Black coaches, the Black teachers, and they didn't play. And you know, in the last thing you want, it never even got back to my parents, because I played football and ran track. I couldn't let it get back to the coaches.
0: Right.
1: And so and then the way it was, a lot of the coaches taught classes too. So they were in the school classroom. It was a coach a few doors down somewhere. And they knew you was an athlete. Like, you want me to go get coached? No, I'm good. But what happens is that entire element is absent. It's absent in the school. It's absent in the community. And people don't get this, you take away the deacons and the pastor, and it's absent in the church. Mm-hmm. The church is roughly about 80% female.
0: Yeah.
1: You know, I read something by a guy by the name of, I believe it was Leon Pottles. And it's an older book, but it's called The Church Impotent. Mm. And it talks about how masculinely impotent the church is. Mm. Take away the leadership, and the most you get is a few guys in the pews. If you take away deacons, administrators, the pulpit, and all of that, you got very little out of that. And the reason is, and here's something we can get on, and then we're going to go off into the, because I definitely want you to talk about your lynching project. But here's the thing, and this is where it gets real crazy. He says, because the femininity in men is so accepted in the church that it makes the masculine man uncomfortable. Mm. And so he goes off into that, but the bottom line is, not even in the church do you get the manhood modeled the way you think it should be.
0: Right.
1: Mm. So where are they getting the modeling from?
0: The hood.
2: Well, we know where the media, we know. Getting it from now.
0: Media and hood, yeah.
2: We got a lot of what do they call it, Doc? They call it a lot of moistness on the media. Mm,
1: they done got mad at me because I used that word, moist. Man, too many moist cats, you know. And like I said, being reared by, I don't even think I mentioned this, Dr. Cleek, but I wasn't just, while I didn't have my dad, like I said, first time I saw my dad was at his funeral, but I did have a man in the house my entire life, and it was my great grandfather. And I say, people, when you say your great grandfather, people say, okay, until you say, no, I was reared by my grandmother's parents. Mm-hmm. Then they wait a minute. Yeah, you know, I was adopted by my great grandparents, so that made me my grandmother's brother.
0: Wow.
1: And it made me my mama's uncle. And I wore those badges proudly. I gave them the business. But ultimately, though, that was a different type of manhood coming from someone who grew up, was born in 1909 and grew up as a son of a sharecropper. Mm-hmm. A man who had a second grade education, but talking about could do anything, built his own garage, was a carpenter, changed and did everything. Everything I know about cars, I learned from him. Mm-hmm. Did everything in the house, plumbing. So, I mean, they were he could put his hand on things. To me, still, there's something about manhood when you use your hands to do something, whether it's electrical work, whether it's plumbing, whether it's automotive work. There's a fulfillment that comes out of that. That kind of solidified you. There's a reason why they took that out of school. Number one is it gave you a means of providing for yourself without advanced education. Mm-hmm. Number two, immediately what you find out is a sense of confidence. I'm at sixth and seventh grade, and I'm pulling the block out of a motor and put it, that's major, and I can do it. Well, guess what? You start thinking, I can do some other stuff too.
0: Right.
1: That's a problem for people who literally benefit off of you being at the bottom of the socioeconomic ladder. But that's that. But so Doc, segue us into what we're going to talk about as far as, which I'm really excited to hear about as well, is the lynching project.
2: Yeah, Dr. Cleet, I know a lot of us who are in Indiana and some people around the world remember that picture in Marion, Indiana. I know you know what I'm talking about. And there are two men hanging in that tree in Marion, Indiana. And there's a little girl down there and there's a guy pointing up in the tree. And for me, I always remember that because I actually went to Indiana Wesleyan University and, you know, growing up in South Bend and living in Indianapolis for 15 years. That picture always jumped out at me because of being from Indiana. So we can segue into what you're doing with the Indiana Remembrance Coalition and the connection that you have with that and one of your ancestors that was actually lynched in Indiana.
0: Yeah, thank you. So a friend of mine, he's a professor at IU in Bloomington, contacted me and said he was doing this project because he discovered, you know, that there were some lynchings that occurred in Marion County, Hancock County, Hamilton County, Johnson County, and Hendricks County, so central Indiana. And so he said he came across the name of a person by the name of Eli Ladd, and he said, well, let me contact, you know, Brother Cleet and see if he's related. And so he contacted me and he told me, he showed me the data, the document. It was in a newspaper in Bloomfield, Indiana, which is right outside of Greenfield, Indiana, right outside Marion County. And it said, you know, Eli Ladd was beaten and clubbed to death and shot by a group of whites for because he was accused of raping someone. They didn't say who he raped. You know, they didn't say that he raped a white woman or black woman or nothing like that. They just said he raped. And so the Indiana Remembrance Coalition, they don't just use the rope lynchings as lynchings, as a definition. So any unjustified killing that's racially biased, you know, is considered a lynching. And so he sent it to me and I read it and I said, well, I got this family. We had a family reunion in 1995. It went all the way back to 1835. And I looked in there and read it, and I said, well, dang,

0: That's about it.
1: Yeah, Doc, your example reminds me of my dad. My dad passed in 2011. He was 88, but he came from Wilson, Arkansas, all the way to South Bend, Indiana at 14 years of age. Hmm. And one of the reasons he left Wilson, Arkansas, he told me, because he was, you know, obviously they were into doing farm work or sharecropping. He didn't want that type of lifestyle. But the other reason he told me he left at such a young age was lynching. And he said many times he would be riding on the train and the train conductor would pull the whistle. And that would be a cue for them to look out the window of the train. And they'd look out the window of the train. And of course, they would see black men hanging from trees. And he said, you know, that kind of terrorized him at such a young age, and he didn't want so much so that he didn't want to live in the South anymore. So I just wanted to share that with you.
2: Yeah. Yeah. And the thing about it is we don't know how many lynchings have occurred, because a lot of that was not reported. A lot of those were written off as accidental deaths. Like there was a black man who was killed by a train, run over by a train. But they said that he was killed because he was inebriated. But they found rope marks around his wrists. You know. Yeah. And so, like I said, we don't have a true accounting, but we're going to try to get as much as we can and evidence as much as we can.
3: Right. And, you know, I'll close out my part by going back and touching on the part that you mentioned is the pathology associated with the entire act of lynching and how it was done. And like you say, you're talking about something that these people literally took pictures of and turned into postcards. Mm-hmm. And the presence of young children is early. I know I've seen them where the little girl had to be at, what, 5, 6? And sitting right up front. And they're smiling. And they're taking pictures. And they're cutting pieces out for the charred bodies to take home and put on their mantles. That's a pathology nobody wants to explore. Mm-hmm. Outside of the evil of murder, what type of pathology and sickness has to exist where you think it's okay to do it in front of your kids? One. Number two, that you want to keep a souvenir. Three, and that you memorialize it in photographs.
2: Well. I mean, it almost leaves me speechless, bro.
3: But nobody wants to talk about that. But we are the ones who are inherently violent.
1: Well, Dr. Ladd, I want to thank you for coming on today, man. We've learned a lot from you here today. If you would give everyone your contact information and also provide that for Dr. Wallace to put on the show when we post it. How can people contact you and how can they get involved with the Indiana Remembrance Coalition, or how can they also assist you with the work that you're doing with the School to Prison Pipeline?
2: Yeah, excellent. The best way is email. I have a 30-year-old email address that I get
1: you
2: a lot
1: too,
2: of
1: email. Right? You too.
3: Robin needs AOL. Go ahead. Give it to everybody.
2: All right. It's CLETE.LADD@AOL.com. CLETE.LADD@AOL.com. And I respond to that when I check that one multiple times a day, because a lot, you know, people that you haven't heard from in years will respond to you or reach out to you. And you don't want to miss any connections. And I really appreciate you, Dr. Rick, Dr. Mike, man, because you guys, I mean, I've learned a lot. And I just, you know, I'm honored to be able to share my thoughts and experiences with y'all, and love that y'all shared y'all's with me. And I really appreciate that, brothers.
3: Feeling is mutual.
1: Absolutely.

0: 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I'll be in touch, my brother.
1: All right, my brothers.
2: All right, everyone. Thank you guys for dropping into another episode of The Teachers. We want to thank Dr. Ladd for giving us so much valuable information and sharing. It's been an awesome day today. We'll see you next week.
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0: Jumbo, Akwaba, Hotep, Hola, Peace, Uhuru, Namaste, and Alafia. All greetings in African and languages of the mother country that say welcome. Join us. Glad you're here. Good health. Welcome you to Speaking Truth to Power. My name is Inez Barron. I'm your co-host here on Speaking Truth to Power, along with the indomitable, indisputable, bold, unbossed, one and only
1: Charles Barron. And that's my African queen, my beautiful, bold, absolutely amazing, fantastic 42 years of marriage. I am a happily married black man to this beautiful African queen.
0: Thank you. We're excited to be here once again on WBAI 99.5 FM. Glad to be a part of this family of programming that brings you thoughtful, thought-provoking programs. And we call ourselves, Speaking Truth to Power, a unique black, bold, revolutionary experience, because we bring you our perspective from having been involved in the political arena firsthand, personal, direct experiences by both having served in the New York City Council and the New York State Assembly. We both served for a total of 34 years between the two of us as council members and member of the Assembly. So we are pleased to be here and bring our perspective to you. Our upcoming program next week is going to be Preparation for Reparation. Our guest will be Kofi Tahaka, the national chair of the National Black United Front. And he recently held their 45th convention, and he will be talking to us about the matters of the convention, as well as the horror of the Houston power outage that has gotten very little coverage. But we'll be hearing from him next week, and today we're going to have an exciting program. We're saying Mayor Adams and the Municipal Labor Committee, hands off New York City retirees' health care. We'll be talking about that shortly. But we do want to appeal to you. We're asking you to support this radio programming by donating to Give to, that's the numeral two, WBAI.org. Make a donation, make a contribution, and become a buddy. Become a buddy. So we're going to talk to you today about what's going on. We have the section, and we want to talk to you and say, Habari Ghani. We want to talk to you and ask you, what's the news? That's the phrase in our African language that says, Habari Ghani. What's the news? And for this, we like the drums of passion, Akiwawa, bringing the alert, sounding the alarm, spreading the message, calling people to come and join and hear what's going on. And we say, Habari.

0: Donnie. Once again, want to let you know that there is a housing lottery in East New York section of Brooklyn, in which Charles was very instrumental in getting this project completed, and it's called Vital Brooklyn. And if you want to get an application to apply, go to www.vitalc3.com www.vitalc3.com. And if you want to call to get an application, the number is 212-348-3248. That's 212-348-3248, extension 5127. And the project is called Alafia Village. Alafia meaning health and greeting. So we invite you to apply for one of the 123 units. There'll be special units for those who have mobility, hearing, and vision challenges. So we invite you to apply. Starting rent range for a studio is $777. Yes. And for a three-bedroom apartment, starting at $1,854. So don't be left out. Apply. Be a part of that. Charles Habarigani.
1: Habarigani, and you know the twiddly-dee, twiddly-dumber presidential race is continuing with the Republican convention. You know, we say don't focus on the personalities. Don't first focus on whether Biden stays in or goes out, or Kamala Harris comes in or comes out, or Trump, but the bottom line is the policies. And when you look at the foreign policy of the Democratic Party, it's imperialistic. When you look at the domestic policy of the Republican Party, it is racist, right-wing, and conservative, and fascist. And there is a neo-fascism also in the Democratic Party. So we say, as you watch both of them, many people are saying, consider alternatives. There's a Cornel West campaign with Melina Abdullah and Cornel West, the most progressive platform in the country. And there's some of you who might want to decide to really focus on local politics. How do we get these city council seats and these assembly seats and some of these senatorial seats so we can have true impact in the community, like Inez and I had with Operation Power. We radically changed the infrastructure of East New York. We have more schools, more renovated parks, more jobs, a community center, all of that built with black radical politics. In the news, Habarigani.
0: Thank you so much. And food for thought. You know, as we get to food for thought, we want you to be aware of what are some of the issues that are going on and what are some of the problems, and think about that and give a reflection and give some reaction to the things that are going on. And we're going to have, I think Reggie's going to give us some green onions. You know, we talked about green onions, also known as scallions. I want you to think you're going to go to the supermarket and get a green onion, but also scallions. That's what they are.

0: us today.
1: So the food for thought today, as we are taking these articles out of the book we have written called, what? Speaking Truth to Power. You can get this book on Barnes & Noble's online. It's a compilation of around 90 articles that we have written from 1988 to the present. So we've been reading one article each program during the Food for Thought segment. Then we're going to get to our retirees. I can't wait to hear from our great warriors fighting for the retirees. They'll be up in about 5-10 minutes. So Food for Thought, this article is called Healthcare Crisis, the Failure of Capitalism. And it was written on October 12, 2009. And so some of the figures and stats in there were reflective of that time. Here we go. The healthcare crisis in America is a symptom of a deeply rooted illness called capitalistic greed. This crisis is a systemic problem that has rendered 47 million Americans uninsured and 25 million Americans underinsured. Well over 50% of the people who filed for bankruptcy at that time claim high medical costs as the reason. How is it that capitalism has billions of dollars to bail out the greedy, corrupt, deregulated thieves on Wall Street and billions of dollars to maintain two, at that time, imperialistic wars in Iraq and Afghanistan, but cannot find capital to finance a single-payer, universal, national health care plan that will cover all Americans with qualitative, affordable, accessible health care for free? Congressman John Conyers' bill in H.R. 676 is the answer. That bill, entitled United States National Health Insurance Act, or the Expanded and Improved Medicare for All Act, provides a single-payer universal health care plan for all Americans, employed or unemployed. Capitalists say that a state or government-sponsored national health care plan is a form of socialism. So what? These are the same people that, quote, privatize their profits but socialize their losses. These are the same people that want smaller government, less government intrusion when they're making money, and then beg the government for welfare bailouts when they're losing money. State-run healthcare systems in nations in Africa, Latin America, the Caribbean, Europe, and Canada provide free healthcare to all its people. Why not America? I had the honor and the privilege to visit state-run socialist nations with struggling economies such as Cuba and Venezuela, yet they still provide free health care and free education to their people. Why not America? Americans must not be afraid to examine the values of a socialist system. American capitalism maximized profits for the rich by utilizing industrial complexes in a privatized market economy. An industrial complex is that relationship between the corporate world and politicians, a marriage that prioritizes human greed over human need. America is ruled by several major industrial complexes, such as the military industrial complex, the prison industrial complex, the housing industrial complex, the educational industrial complex, and yes, the healthcare industrial complex. All of these industrial complexes exist to make the rich richer, the struggling working class families of America poorer. It is said that when white folk catch a cold, black folk catch pneumonia. That means if the white working class family is struggling, then black families are devastated. The indigenous people, so-called Indians, are still on economically oppressed reservations in the richest nation in the world. What a disgrace. Any government that has a national budget of nearly $6 trillion and fails to feed, clothe, house, employ, educate, and provide health care to all of the people, that's a government that is unfit to lead a nation and is in need of a revolution. The Declaration of Independence states that, quote, all are created equal, that they are endowed by their creator with certain inalienable rights, that among these are life, liberty, and the pursuit of happiness. The Declaration further states that whenever any form of government becomes destructive to these needs, it is the right of the people to alter or abolish it and to institute new government. That's revolution. Dr. Martin Luther King Jr. stated that America needs an equitable distribution of its wealth and a radical rearrangement of its social, political, and economic order. I think you get my point. Food for thought. Remember, the struggle may be long, but our victory is certain. Inez, that's the
0: powerful,
1: food for thought
0: segment. Powerful. Certainly so many issues that were raised, and we want people to reflect on that and share their comments on that at another point. But today we're going to move on to our topic of the day, which is Mayor Adams and Municipal Labor Committee, hands off the New York City retirees' health care program. Now, you know, city employees earn a salary that is not really equitable to the market rate. But we understand that a part of that trade-off means that when we retire and as we're working, the city will make provisions for our health care. So for more than 50 years, New York City has honored New York City Charter Section 12-126.1, which says in part, payment of health insurance costs, except as otherwise provided, for New York City employees, city retirees, and their dependents, the city will pay the entire cost of health insurance coverage for city employees, city retirees, and their dependents. And what that means is when you retire, you'll get a form which asks you to indicate your choice of health insurance, whether you want senior care or whether you want another plan. Well, Mayor Adams decided to violate that contract and try to force retirees into a medical privatized plan. And so we say that that's not fair. And we want to say people should get what they want.
1: That's right. We got to give the retirees what they want. So we are dedicating this song by the OJs to Mayor Adams. Give it up, Mayor.

0: right. That's right. You got to give the people what they want. And we have a panelist of leaders who are here who are going to force the issue and make sure that retirees get what they want, make sure that the city honors its obligation, and make sure that retirees have a choice. We've got three panelists with us today, and I'm proud to introduce them to you. We have Evelyn Jones-Rich, who is a retired New York City teacher. We have Michelle Keller, the former president of the New York City Coalition of Labor Union Women of the AFL-CIO. And we have Mariana Pizzatola, who is the president of the New York City Organization of Public Service Retirees. The three women that are leading in this movement and making sure that people get what they want. So we're going to ask Evelyn, if you're on, we will ask you to go first. We believe in respecting our elders, and we want to share with you that Evelyn Jones-Rich is 90 years young and still active and still fighting. Evelyn, whatever way you want to begin talking about this issue, we're welcome and pleased to have you. The microphone is yours.
1: First of all, let me thank you for inviting me and my two colleagues here to share with you our passion and enthusiasm for the fight that we are in to protect our promised, earned health care. Now, first, again, let me also say I loved your introduction because you have covered the bases and explained to our public, our listeners, what the issues are. And so I want to spend whatever time you give me to talk about how we are fighting for our quality, earned, free health care. Now, I want to begin by saying that our actions have shocked Mayor Adams, his administration, the unions, which ostensibly are supposed to represent us, but indeed are not on our side on this issue. Now, that's some unions, the big unions. Mm-hmm. However, there are unions on our side, and I hope I have time to maybe applaud them and give them their new assignments. So
0: yes,
1: that's the first thing I want to say.
0: Yes, you
1: do. The second thing I want to say is that there is a bureaucracy, a medical bureaucracy, kind of like the medical industrial complex that you mentioned at the beginning, inside the labor movement. And these major unions, and they are the UFT, meaning the United Federation of Teachers, the sanitation workers, and DC-37 of ASME. These three unions are leading the struggle with Mayor Adams to take away our health care. And as I say, my colleagues say, the retirees say, you keep your hands off our traditional Medicare.
2: That's right.
1: Now, what are we doing? First off, we have stopped them in their tracks.
0: That's right.
1: Mm-hmm. And I'm sure that my colleague Mariana Pizzatola, who is our leader, will describe and tell you some of the things we have done to protect access to our health care. And then we have gone to the street.
0: That's right.
1: All of us have gone. Old people like me, I'm really 91. And not okay.
2: Don't teach you out of your year, huh?
1: Young and old, white and black and brown, we are in the streets rallying, picketing, because this mayor and his allies need to know that this struggle continues. Mm-hmm. It's going to be a long run, and we are not going to give up. As your one of your mentioned, one of the prelude to this program mentioned, the struggle's long, but our victory is certain.
2: There you go. Well, thank you very much for those remarks. I want to get Michelle Keller in here.
1: Okay.
2: You know, you're doing something fantastic because dealing with DC-37 and still coming out there on a principled position is phenomenal. Michelle?
3: First of all, thank you for having us. I mean, when Evie speaks, I mean, there's not that much more to say. I want to thank both you and your wife for always being in the community, because that's where it's happening. Travel where you may. Know your community and your family very well. This is a fight morality, just like Martin Luther King talked about. Right? We're doing it as retirees. Again, thank God for Marianne, who kind of stopped them. They didn't see it coming. Tyree, no problem. No, quick wash. You see this coming. Tyrees also in training. People are coming out every day. It's usually at the top January, in the middle, around the summertime, and at the end of December. Tyrees are still coming out. And then ultimately, for all Americans we live with in this country. We're seeing that now that we're moving a little bit nationally. The shame on all of this is there has never been any conversation with the folks who use, we're users of a particular system. No conversation whatsoever. And we're finding that now that we're going out beyond the city scope and speaking. This is what it is. People are waking up and they say, well, we have it. What's wrong with it? Democracy is around choice.
2: That's
3: no
2: right.
3: choice.
2: Well, thank you very much.
3: The baby out with the bathwater.
2: That's
3: a matter
2: right.
3: of modernizing what you need, not destroying what you have. Just one last comment. We do want to give the people what they want, but more important in this movement is that the people have already earned it.
2: That's right.
3: So
2: that's
3: we're not
2: right.
3: asking for it.
2: That's right.
3: This time.
2: That's right.
3: A few pieces from me at this point.
2: Well, thank you so much for those words. I want to bring Marianna on now. Marianna, do a couple of things for us. You know, I've been with the retirees at the demonstrations. We put a bill in there in the city council, and not enough spine in the city council members to really stand up for the rights of the retirees. So they did it themselves, and they whipped the mayor on several occasions in court. So do two things for us, Marianna. Could you tell us who are these retirees, number one, and number two, about the victories that you've had and all the court victories and what's still out there. And then number three, the impact that the Aetna plan, the negative impact